0: in something. 59% support the existence of ghosts and aliens. 37% of people surveyed put aliens and ghosts at the top of their belief system. Men more skeptical than women. Good for you guys. The biggest believers were those aged 21 to 30, 62%. The most skeptical were those over 60, hooray for us, 45% categorically stating they do not believe in ghosts or aliens. The survey conducted by 72 Point to coincide with the DVD release of The X-Files, I Want to Believe, and 3,000 people in Britain took part. I wonder if they were asked if they were X-Files fans first. Under the category of I See Dead People, this article, on the face of things, Anthony, just a 10-year-old boy from Massachusetts, is like any other well-adjusted American boy, likes to play games with friends, has a quick smile on the football field, appreciates the thrill of a good tackle. Behavioral therapist Shannon Simpson tells how Pablo can control his visions. If someone's running the ball, he said, or if it's like a throw and it got tipped, it's a really, really, really good feeling. Well, about 5 years ago, the All-American began saying that he was having experiences that set him apart from his peers. He began to communicate with people he had never met, people he would never meet, in fact. Anthony began to communicate, he says, with the dead. They kind of show a little bit of what happened and what they used to look like when they were hurt, he said. Anthony's mom, Lisa, said he began appearing in their bedroom at night when he was five. A lot of kids do that, but Anthony said, Anthony's mom said, why don't you want to sleep in your room? And she recalled asking him, and getting the same response each time. He would say, I don't know, Mom, I'm hearing voices and people are talking to me. It's just kind of loud and noisy in there. As unusual as his experience seems, Anthony is not alone. Other children and young teens across the U.S. say they have had paranormal encounters or psychic powers of some sort. They see phantoms or spirits and they talk to them. Their accounts are so remarkable that the adults around them, skeptical at first, as though they may be, become entirely convinced. And I am convinced that children, possibly animals, cats, and who knows, dogs, can see spirits. I know it sounds crazy, but my own daughter, Asia, this is no joke, I swear to you it's true, folks. You know, we'll have her in on the bed in the master bedroom, playing with us. You play on the bed. And she will constantly look up at the ceiling and wave and say, hi, hi. And she's looking up there. And I try to divert her attention to something else. And no, it's not a young lady who does this sort of thing. Doesn't have imaginary friends, unless this is a case of that. But whoever they are, whatever they are, they're on the ceiling. And she is totally, completely aware of them. I'm telling you, she waves and says, hi, hi. And this goes on and on and on to the point where the hair on the back of your neck begins to stand up. Now, maybe it's something that nearly all children have. And then at some point, as the real world closes in on you, you lose. I don't know. But what I'm telling you is true, and it's really disconcerting to be in there trying to play with her, trying to get her attention, when her attention is instead on the ceiling. Hi. Hi. Yeah. So, there's something. Shooting the moon. The aim is to see whether any traces of water will be revealed by the disruption caused to the planet's surface. NASA will analyze the space cloud caused by the explosion for any sign of water or vapor. Scientists expect the impact to blast out a huge cloud of dust, gas, and vaporized water ice at least 6 miles high. The whole mess should be easily visible from Earth. If the search is successful, it could certainly provide vital supplies for a moon base. The moon, you know, is mostly dry desert, but ice may be trapped in craters which never see sunlight. We're going to find out. The Unmanned Lunar Crater Observation and Sensing Satellite, or LCROSS, will fire a Centaur rocket right into the surface at twice the speed of a bullet. Boom! An accompanying spacecraft will orbit the moon for a year looking for possible landing sites for astronauts. The Lunar Reconnaissance Orbiter will spend at least a year creating the most minutely detailed map of the moon's surface ever seen. Well, if somebody's in there, they're liable to get very upset as we begin firing missiles at the moon. By the way, over here in this part of the world, two huge, rotating, glowing, mist-shrouded, mothership-type UFOs have been seen by millions of residents in the Chinese cities and regions of Shanghai, Zitai, Ren County, South County, as well as Yangyang County. I'm sure I slaughtered those names. The event occurred on the evening of 20 August, beginning around 8:30 p.m. You just don't hear about other countries in the United States, do you? But I thought you'd enjoy this. This is, you know, over here in Asia. The UFO crash hovered above, making large circles over the area for about 2 hours and had locals terrified. Police received thousands of calls regarding UFOs, and various government authorities have rushed to the area to investigate further. Officials have offered explanations, of course. What do you think they said? What do you think the Chinese said to the Chinese people? First, they said it was a laser light show. Then they said it was a bizarre weather pattern. Remember the bizarre weather pattern stories? Swamp gas and such? Interestingly, China's mainland mainstream media outlets conceded that many witnesses who saw the UFOs were certain it was neither of those things, or for that matter, anything else from Earth. The event has been widely reported by the media within China. However, I would kind of bet that you didn't hear anything about it. I could be wrong. It may be that somebody dug up a fairly obscure item from China and reported it to you on Coast to Coast. But generally, I doubt it made the New York Times. Anything like that. All right, we're going to take a break, and then we're going to take some open line, unscreened calls if the world of electronics will comply. It is nothing short of a miracle, in my opinion, remarkable, that we're able to do a long-form radio talk show from one side of the world to the other. And we really are on opposite sides of the world. I mean, and I'm kind of a technological geek, but even I am shocked, surprised pleasantly, and just sort of blown away at the fact that I can sit here and chat with you from one side of the world to the other. Bear in mind, it's afternoon here, currently about 25 minutes before 2 o'clock in the afternoon. Might as well be midnight, though, because I have mini blinds and I close the curtains and I set the mood for myself because we really are a nighttime show. So for all the world to know in here, it's middle of the night. And also, if you detect something unusual in my voice, I have another cold. I'm sampling all, it happens every time I come to Southeast Asia. I sample all of the Southeast Asian viruses. On one more thing, I still have email. You can still get hold of me, and I am doing my dead level best to answer all the emails that are sent. Sometimes that's nigh on to impossible, but I'm doing what I can. I am artbell@mindspring.com. That's ArtBell at Mindspring, MindSpring.com. So if you are inclined to fire me off a note, I'll do my best to answer it. ArtBell, ArtBell at Mindspring.com. We'll be right back with open lines. All right, let's do it as promised. Unscreened, open lines coming up now. First time caller line, if I can press the button correctly. Let's see. Let's try it again here. Yes, you're on the air. First time caller line.
1: Hello, Art. This is Evo from San Francisco.
0: How you doing?
1: Oh, pretty good. Yourself?
0: Oh, fine.
1: Hey, I wanted to get your take on the whole H1N1 swine flu thing.
0: Yeah. Well, it scares me. As simple as that. We've got it here now in the Philippines, as you got it there. So it's, you know, kind of all over the world now. You know, the big fear for everybody, and remember, when you have summer there, we're having winter here.
1: Yeah.
0: So if it was going to change and suddenly become horrible in the fall, as a lot of people are worried, you know, I've heard talk about that, that it's going to change, and in the fall it's going to be horrible, even though it's not killing that many people yet. It is essentially that time of the year here. We call it the rainy season, and that has not happened. So I don't know. What's my take? I don't know what's going to happen, but I'll pray for everybody this coming winter.
1: Yeah, there hasn't been any uptick as far as people living in Australia or New Zealand, or have you heard anything to that effect?
0: No, it's pretty much everywhere. I think now, and as I mentioned to you, unless it goes through a change and becomes very deadly very suddenly, and if it does that, I'm hiding. How about you?
1: Well, I would do the same. I mean, I read recently about within the last week that somewhere in Latin America that they had found the virus in turkeys, and I guess this thing, I haven't watched much news lately, but it has sort of been in the back of my mind because I know that there's been similar things that are similar to Spanish flu, you know, that it attacks the young people who have really healthy immune systems.
0: Mm-hmm.
1: And while I'm not a scaremonger, I tend to look at that and think, well, that is definitely different than the, you know, regular flu that kills, you know, so many people in the United States every year.
0: And well, let me ask you a question along with everybody else who's listening. If this thing morphs into something extremely deadly, you know, kind of, I believe that big danger is that there's this storm, your own immune system produces a storm, your lungs fill with liquid and you expire. That's how you die. If this thing gets loose and starts killing a lot of people, what are you personally going to do?
1: Well, I'm not exactly sure I would know what to do, but I think, I live in a big urban area, and I think I would need to stay put for quite a long time. And if I could work from home, if people are still working at that time, then I would do it. But I think there might be a period of time where people just have to sort of hunker down and be at home for a while and ride it out. But
0: I started wondering about a funny thing, which I'll tell you about a little while ago, and that was this. Everybody got scared when the first round of virus made its way, which it's doing right now. And, you know, after hiding for a while and thinking, I thought, hey, maybe these people are right and it's going to turn deadly. Maybe it's better to get it now and be immune later.
1: Maybe.
0: I don't know.
1: I'm actually curious, and I'd like to put this out to your other callers, because I was born in 1969, and I understand that there were some other swine flu or other major pandemic outbreaks in the late 50s, and I think in 1968, and I'm curious for anybody that lived through that, you know, what they experienced and how they dealt with the situation at that time.
0: Okay, very good. I was actually alive during that time, but I don't really remember. I am told that those who are older, myself now, born in 45, may have some immunity that is left over somehow from the 1918 round of swine flu. I don't know if that's true, but I hope it's true. All right, let's go to the west of the Rockies line and say good morning. You're on Coast to Coast AM. Hello.
2: Hello. Oh, I'm sorry. Yes. I thought you were recording.
0: No, I'm not a recording. Turn your radio off, though.
2: Okay. I'm doing that right now.
0: Okay. Good. Okay.
2: Well, I didn't know if Mr. Bell wanted to just talk about only the H1 flu, or if he was interested in speaking about, he was talking about his daughter looking at someone at the ceiling and waving.
0: Well, first of all, the temptation is to get you, but I am Mr. Bell.
2: Oh, I am sorry, Mr. Bell.
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0: 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And now, Art Bell.
1: About that, because I always felt that a child had some connection to some other existence that we perhaps have forgotten.
2: Well, here's what I think the problem is. By the time a child is old enough to have good flowing communication, they've already forgotten about their little friend on the ceiling or wherever that friend is. And, you know, you change. I mean, the child is exposed to the world and it gets tougher and tougher and tougher. And pretty soon you forget about the things that are supposed to be impossible.
1: Right. There are barriers apparently set up from all directions. They tell me that when I was a child, I had an imaginary friend that I spoke to. I have no recollection of that whatsoever.
2: So. That's exactly my point. Exactly my point. So either it's an ability you have when you're young, or it's an ability that the harsh world sort of beats out of you by telling you what's impossible. I don't know. But I promise you, it was as real could be. I tried to distract her. I tried, and it's been day after day after day after day as well. Hi. Smiling, staring at the ceiling like somebody's making faces back at her and stuff. It's weird.
1: Oh, boy. One instance, my daughter, it looked like that, you know, when someone is thinking, their eyes appear to be looking inward, you know, and there's no recognition of the outside world. And I remember she very slowly and haltingly said, and she couldn't have been more than about 2 years old, she told me very solemnly that her father, and then she hesitated, and then she said the whole sentence, my father and my brother, and then she almost whispered it, said, died in the water. I never could, never could figure that out.
2: Wow.
1: It stayed with me my whole adult life.
2: All right. Well, I have no answers for you. I very, very much appreciate your call and your response to it. And I'm telling you, it is just as strange could be. I would bet serious amounts of money that she's really talking to somebody, that she really sees somebody. I know how her attention goes, and I know when it's real, and I know when she's just playing. And I absolutely guarantee you she was not playing. Let's go east of the Rockies. And say good morning. You're on the air, coast to coast AM. I'm Art Bell. Proceed.
3: Good. Is it good afternoon over there?
2: It's afternoon, but it doesn't matter.
3: All right. Hey, how you doing? This is Tim in Kentucky.
2: Hey, Tim.
3: Hey, I was wondering if have you looked at that preview for that 2012 movie that's coming up? Do you know much about that?
2: I did see the preview. Is that the one where there's a monk up very high and on a mountain, and the water comes washing in? That one?
3: I don't know if I saw the same trailer. Maybe you may have seen a different one. But is it not the same production company that did the Day After Tomorrow? Do you know about that?
2: It is, yes. Roland Emmerich is involved.
3: Okay. You haven't pre-screened it or previewed it or anything?
2: No, I'm here in the Philippines.
3: Oh, okay. Well, it looks pretty good. If it was as good a production as The Day After Tomorrow, it ought to be great, you know.
2: Well, thank you. Roland is very secretive.
3: Yeah. Well, the 2012, that's a pretty interesting topic. What's your take on that?
2: Okay. So, as I mentioned, and I'll mention it one more time, I'm not sure what got through, Roland Emmerich made The Day After Tomorrow, from the book that Whitley Strieber and myself wrote. And he was very secretive about the movie and really would not even give us a copy of it. And I had to go to New York to the premiere to see it. So there you go. That's just the way he is. And I don't blame him, because in this day and age, movies sort of leak a lot. Let's try and go to a wild card line. You're on the air. Good morning.
4: Art, I can't believe I'm talking to you. I've been trying to get through for years.

0: Well, you have now made it. Where are you?
1: I am in Indianapolis, Indiana.
0: Okay.
1: I just wanted to call about the swine flu. Me and my friends have been following it. We're kind of young. We're in our mid-20s, and we all pretty much think that this shot is going to be worse than the flu.
0: Yeah, I know. I'm seeing a lot of stuff. There's a lot of people opposed to immunizations of any kind. I'm not one of them. I think that for the most part, they protect a lot more people than they hurt. That's not to say they don't hurt some people, and there's a downside to everything, but I'm trying not to pay attention to all the scare stuff.
1: Yeah, it just worries me that they're rushing the production so much, you know, and I don't think they're going to, you know, have enough time to test it. It just worries me a little bit.
0: Well, so what are you going to do? Are you going to refuse?
1: Yes, actually. I'll take my chances with chicken noodle soup, you know. Just try and get through like a normal flu.
0: Yeah. By the way, is any chicken noodle soup okay? I mean, Campbell's, that fine?
1: Well, yeah. As long as you don't make it with the tap water that's got the fluoride in it, you know.
0: Oh, God. There's always something, isn't there? I tell you, this swine flu stuff is kind of scary, and... maybe what you'd want to do is let the first round of vaccinations take place and watch those people very carefully.
1: Yeah, yeah.
0: Because after all, the general flu vaccinations do seem to work, kind of.
1: Well, yeah, the annual flu shots, yeah, I don't know. I've never gotten any of those, you know. I've just always been adverse to those. I had a fear of needles as a little kid, and I don't know if that...
0: Have you had the flu?
1: Oh, geez, not for years, really. And when I get it, it's usually not very bad. So I am healthy or good luck. I don't know.
0: All right, partner. Well, good luck to you is all I can say. I think that my inclination would be to watch the first round of flu shots. Not that that's going to tell you the entire story, because it could well be that... You know, they won't figure out until, I think, as George Carlin once said, you know, a year or two later, one leg gets shorter than the other. Then what? I'll go to this wild card line and say, top of the morning, you're on Coast to Coast AM.
2: Hello.
0: Hello.
2: Hey, good morning.
0: Good morning. Where are you, sir?
2: I am rolling past Lake Forest Oasis in Chicago, Illinois.
0: All right. Welcome to the program. What's up?
2: Well, your comment about your daughter reminded me of an episode from my son. He's now 3 and a half, and about the time he started walking, I suppose about a year, 14 months or so, he would make this real high-pitched kind of squeal little noise when he wanted to grab somebody's attention. And my wife was... doing the dishes, had her back turned to him, and he had his back turned to him, or to my wife, was turned around and had his arms raised up like he wanted to be picked up. And he was making this little noise that he did.
0: Mm-hmm.
2: And my son was born about 6 months after my mother passed away. So it's always been my thought that my mother is watching over him.
0: I think it's entirely possible. I guess I don't have a lot of British in me, but, you know, I swear to you, sir, I watch my daughter very carefully, and she's my joy, my absolute joy, and she's seeing somebody. I mean, there's simply no question about it. Hear me when I tell you, she's seeing somebody. Not only is she seeing somebody, but she is continually responding to somebody. I have a hard enough time getting her to say hi to me or to mom. But whoever this is persistent and repetitive, because it's again and again, hi, like that, constantly going on. Now, there is something there on the ceiling other than ceiling dirt. So who knows? It's a strange life, isn't it? First-time caller line, you are on the air, top of the morning, or whatever.
3: Good afternoon, Mr. Bell. How are you today?
0: Just fine, thank you.
3: Got a scenario about the swine flu. Let's say there's countries in the world that put a mandatory vaccination shot that everyone has to get it, would you put it past these countries to implant tracking chips into us?
0: Well, I wouldn't put it past a government to do such a thing, but I would think that there'd be very little point. I mean, I don't know what kind of wildlife you lead, but why would the government want to track you?
3: I don't leave a wildlife whatsoever. It's just being able to be free and just wouldn't want someone to have that kind of power over me. So I appreciate it.
0: Listen, this hour's ending. Right, you have a great day, too. Thank you very much. And would I put it past the government to do? No, I wouldn't. Not if they had a good, solid reason in their estimation, but I'd rip mine out. We'll be right back. Indeed. By the way, here in the Philippines, today is a national holiday. Just noting, it is Heroes Day in the Philippines, so it's very quiet. The girls have gone off to the mall, and so they're shopping. Kevin knows what they're going to return with. All right, a real treat coming up here in a moment. Dr. Bart Cusco is, my word, brilliant. He's absolutely brilliant. A professor of electrical engineering at the University of Southern California and a lawyer licensed in California and the federal courts. He holds degrees in philosophy, economics, mathematics, electrical engineering, and law, having worked as a law clerk for the Los Angeles District Attorney's Office. When did he ever get out of school? Dr. Cusco is an elected governor of the International Neural Network Society. He's chaired several international conferences on neural and fuzzy systems conferences, chairs USC's Intellectual Property Committee through the Academic Senate, sits on the editorial board of several scientific and mathematical journals, has published well over 100 scientific papers, and has published several popular essays in venues from Scientific American to the New York Times, and is a frequent contributor to the opinion pages of the Los Angeles Times. Dr. Cusco is author of several textbooks, the international bestseller Fuzzy Thinking, Heaven in a Chip, and the new one, the World War III novel, Nano Time. God, I've got to get a copy of that. His latest book is Noise. It's called Noise and available through Viking Penguin. So I have got to, you know, everything's delayed over here a little bit, and so I'm going to have to figure out a way to get a copy of that. Perhaps my producer, if you're listening, Lisa, would be kind enough to fire off a copy of Noise. What do you say, Lisa? Anyway, in a moment, right back with Dr. Bart Cusco. Well, all right, Professor Cusco, welcome back to Coast AM, my friend.
4: Good to be back, Art.
0: It really is good to have you. Tonight's topic, ostensibly, I guess, is artificial intelligence, and that's really got to be one of my favorites. So let's talk a little bit about artificial intelligence. How does one define when you have achieved true artificial, or maybe I just should ask you to define it. What is artificial intelligence?
4: No, Art, I don't think there's a hard and fast, non-fuzzy definition, and we'll recognize it when we see it sort of thing. Things that used to be considered artificial intelligence, if you could achieve them, such as being able to do calculus on a computer, have long since been achieved with symbolic computing, for example, or lots of voice recognition or image recognition. But in some sense, it's trying to get computers to take on human-like properties, not just of thinking, but of translation of, again, of images, and which may precede thinking, balance and robotics, and those kinds of quote-unquote smart tasks.
0: All right. I heard somebody once say that you'll know you've arrived when a machine becomes self-aware. Is that one measure?
4: That's been said. The trouble is, when you look at that, it isn't clear what you mean by aware. Sort of begs the question of what is consciousness, and we're still trying to figure that out. And a lot of these theories, Art, these older theories of mind and brain, rely on what's called the homunculus, the idea that inside the brain there's, in effect, a little human being looking at a big movie screen, which is a perfectly good explanation, except now you're going to have to open up that little creature's head and find what's inside there, and it usually goes all the way down in a regress. So I don't think something waking up and being self-aware is a good working or operational definition.
0: So you could have artificial intelligence without self-awareness.
4: I think that's the idea. I don't think a lot of us think that someday you will suddenly cross a line and computers say, I'm here. Although a lot of excellent science fiction books and movies have postulated that kind of thing, like HAL the Computer in 2001. I think it's incrementalism on all fronts, and just as much the sensory front as it is a cognitive front.
0: Of course, and I recently rewatched AI, the movie, which I thought was really a good movie. God, it was good. Do you ever imagine, Dr. Cusco, that we will arrive at a point where the kind of being that they depicted in AI, you know, with the imprinting and all of that stuff, could actually exist? Are we headed there?
4: I think we're headed for robots that are very human-like. I have to tell you, Art, I think we disagree on this. I'm on the record. You can see it on my webpage, an op-ed, run around the world and printed in the L.A. Times.
0: You didn't like the movie.
4: Hey, I didn't like it. And with all due respect to Mr. Spielberg, who sits on the Board of Trustees of USC, my problem with it was still based on the idea of an animated doll, which is what a lot of robotics is. It's very much like the movie Metropolis from Fritz Lang, which is an excellent movie from the 1920s. But it misses the idea that, in effect, we're going to be more like computer chips and trying to make brains more like, or rather chips more like brains. Computer chips operate so much more quickly, are so much more powerful at the tasks they do. And that little robot kid in that movie would, in effect, see the world around him as frozen for maybe hundreds or thousands of years until somebody moved a micron. Mm-hmm. And it just didn't come across that way. It was more like almost a voodoo doll that was animated.
0: Well, he was designed to love, right? Unconditionally.
4: And in particular, it had the Pinocchio complex. I must admit, I had to watch the movie a couple times before I figured out the ending. But it had some nice moments. But in terms of the technology, I don't think it was at all accurate.
0: Well, I mean, that's movies, but it was still a... I thought it was a pretty cool story anyway. You obviously don't. That's all right.
4: Well, I have to. It's an odd thing because my novel Nanotime that you mentioned grew out of, in effect, a rival film effort. So I'm biased here. Many, many years ago, the director, Oliver Stone, had read my book, Fuzzy Thinking, and got to know him. And he called me up and asked me to write a treatment because he heard that Stanley Kubrick was making the movie AI. And he wanted to consider doing a rival machine intelligence movie and asked me to design a treatment, a basic pre-script kind of thing. And the idea was a World War III in 2030 that had chips and brains and those things. And we tried quite valiantly to get that thing funded, but at the time we couldn't, and the special effects weren't there. So I wrote it as a novel. So I am biased in that regard.
0: Okay. Well, that answers that. I mean, otherwise it was a great movie. So AI in computer science... this is different than AI in engineering, yes?
4: Yeah, absolutely. In fact, I would have called the movie MI for machine intelligence, not for Mission Impossible. And in AI in computer science, it's based more on programming of software. AI in engineering and the harder sciences is based more on numbers. So, for example, you get computer chips and control algorithms and neural networks and fuzzy things. In AI, you get often very powerful software. Search trees, for example, diagnostic trees, what's wrong with your car engine, what's wrong with you if you go to a doctor, they can look this up. But that's the big difference, and you can only go so far with software. You can't bring to bear the real power of modern mathematics on most symbols, whereas you can do that with numbers. And so we've had a big split for at least 20 years in that regard.
0: If you look at this from an engineering perspective and you compare today's cutting-edge computer technology, wherever it is we are right now, I'm not even sure myself, and you compare that to the human brain, how far away are we, or are you unable to make such a comparison?
4: No, we're pretty far away. In terms of raw processing, the brain has about 1 to 10 million columns in it, it's called. They're stacked up neurons. They're stacked about a couple of millimeters high and about half a millimeter thick. And they may have 10,000 to 100,000 neurons per stack. And the argument is that we differ from a rat in large measure by simply the number of such stacks that we have, not qualitatively how the neurons function. And to simulate that, there's a lot of efforts afoot, and there's a big one in Switzerland backed by IBM, and it takes the full power of their computers to work away to just approximate the the column of a human, one column in a human or a rat, and it's still a long way from achieving that. If you try to do that right now for the entire brain, it would take many football fields of such IBM supercomputers. But because that computing power is speeding up exponentially, in time, that Moore's sort of thing ought to be possible.
0: Yeah, Moore's Law. Now, sure, if Moore's Law remains in effect. In other words, if Moore, I think Moore himself, not fairly recently, suggested that his own law may break down and may break down pretty soon. What do you know about that?
4: Art, I think he has quite rightly and cautiously said that, as they say, every 10 years, people say that. I have a bet with a colleague that it will go on at least 10 more years. And for the last 30 years, I recall people saying it won't last 30 years. But I think you could say it won't last with respect to today's technology. But when you look at the alternatives coming down the pipeline, different kinds of molecular engineering, nanoengineering, and even a little farther out, quantum computing, there's lots of alternatives. There's a massive, there's a large passive patent race, for example, to try to capture that in advance as best they can with modern patent law. So I think that there's a lot of reasons to believe that that will continue at least 10 years. I would think 20 or 30. Some people argue much farther than that.
0: For those who don't know what Moore's Law is, explain it.
4: It says it's an empirical trend that the number of circuits or logic switches in effect on a chip doubles about every 2 years. And it's been doing that at least since Moore first published about this in 1965. So we've just crossed the 44-year anniversary of Moore's Law.
0: Wow.
4: Year in and year out. And the thing there, Art, is most of us think more naturally about things increasing in a linear way, not doubling every 2 years. And so in a decade, things increase 30-fold. In 20 years, 1,000-fold. In 40 years, that's more than 1,000,000-fold, as opposed just to a 40-fold increase or a 10-fold increase.
0: You think it can hold for another 10 years?
4: Oh, I think it'll be far beyond 10 years. In fact,
0: really?
4: If we really cross over properly into nanotechnology and quantum computing in different ways, it could easily become more like doubling every year. But I don't see an end in sight, frankly, in our lifetimes. I may well be wrong. And if it did, it'd likely just slow down to every 3 or 4 years.
0: Okay, you're suggesting that to continue or even beat Moore's Law, we're going to have to cross over to nanotechnology. How soon will we have to do that?
4: We're doing it right now. There's many, many designs on the board. Every issue of Nature almost has some latest finding, either from nanotechnology or quantum computing. A lot of that's theoretical, but increasingly new devices are coming out, and there's a real gold rush among scientists and engineers there, and eventually I think there'll be a more corporate structure behind it. So the exact pathway nobody knows, but it's just like the early days of neural networks and, frankly, the early days of computation, I think. No one really knew the direction of personal computers, for example.
0: Huh. That's amazing. I thought we were kind of stuck with nanotechnology in the sense that they were able to manipulate, you know, a little bit, and we've done some cutesy little things, and I know what IBM did and all the rest of it, but we're actually moving past that, you're suggesting, and we're moving into applications now, and that it's full speed ahead with nanotechnology, or is there a hitch?
4: Well, there's always hitches. It is full. It's all of the above. It's certainly full speed ahead. That's a big field, and the more we look at it, the more things we find as we rethink the periodic table. And we really haven't explored that well in terms of devices and various properties. Most of them have just had very simple computer simulations. And then again, things like quantum computing, which kind of get around the problems of manipulating molecules to the extent that they do. That's just taking off. I mean, it's becoming standardized. There are textbooks available on these things. There are several conferences per year around the world, all the best laboratories and universities. The infrastructure has come into place substantially in the last 5 years.
0: I'm hearing that there are quite a few applications now in the nanotechnological world that are possibly even available right now. You know, a paint, for example.
4: Right.
0: I think we've talked about this before.
4: Yeah.
0: That produces electricity when painted on a home. Pants that do very, and shirts that do various things.
4: Yeah.
0: Nanoman, shirts that might stop bullets, that kind of thing?
4: Well, that's something a lot of us have looked at. I have a paper to my website of trying to design a smarter nano-based, well, possibly nano-based bulletproof vest. But That is something more science fiction-ish for the moment, but it's certainly in theory impossible to do that. Lots of gadgets, from tennis balls to clothes that are self-cleaning, some clothes that have recently apparently been developed for the Army to protect against biological warfare and kill bacteria, and the usual properties of water beating off or whatever the mess is. That sort of thing is there. And what we haven't yet gotten, I think we will, it's much smarter clothes, where we have real sensory apparatus built into that and signal processing capability. There's lots of gadgets out there. There's also a thicket of patents about how to use different types of nanotubes and other devices for circuits, for logic circuits. And that's, again, part of the gold rush.
0: All right. I'd be interested in the following. Most of us have personal computers. I try and stay, you know, pretty much up on the latest. It's very expensive to do so, with Moore's Law chugging along. But if nanotechnology doesn't develop, and you know it might not, I mean, after all, 30 years ago, we were predicting by now we'd have robots in the house serving our every need, and that never came to pass. So if nanotechnology doesn't develop as you hope, then what? Because it really will stop, won't it? Future, you know, big jumps in, it'll stop Moore's Law.
4: It'll slow it down. We're talking just about the rate at which it doubles. These things always double. In worst case, maybe it's every 10 years. And one good thing about that, as people have pointed out, it would give software a chance to catch up and other devices. Your computer now is largely hollow, just sits there, unlike what it was 15, 20 years ago. It's because of Moore's Law. And it's in effect shrinking, getting smaller and smaller, and that's why you can put more and more computing power in tinier and tinier devices.
0: Mm-hmm. What's going to be the hitch? Even by today's standards, is it the computational speed, or is it the amount of storage, or both?
4: Those things, there are noise factors, a lot of heat. Things are very different at that tiny level, at the quantum level. And various attempts to use carbon, for example, carbon nanotubes, usually have had problems with excess heat or controllability. A lot of electrons flow where you don't want them to flow, but there's all sorts of alternatives to fix that engineering problem. So heat's a problem. Inherent noise and randomness effects are a problem. And at the same time, we're increasingly using those sorts of things as part of the computation. Now, I published a paper, it's on my webpage, in the IEEE Transactions of Nanotechnology in 2006, where we used a nanotube, a very tiny piece of carbon, looks like a, if you zoomed in, it's a hundred thousandth the size of a hair, but it looks like chicken wire rolled up, used it to detect signals, and showed that the inherent noise in that world actually helps it detect better. It's like a little tiny antenna. And a small patch of those would have trillions of those antennas and have massive signal processing capability.
0: So, we're going to talk about fuzzy logic, and I would like a good explanation, and I'm sure many people would, about what it seems to contradict itself. Fuzzy logic. What is that? What is it?
4: Fuzzy logic is thinking in shades of gray. It is thinking more like humans, and in particular, allowing software and computers to use that power. You will certainly have a device that has fuzzy logic in it, whether it's a camcorder or your microwave oven or several of the chips in your car have fuzzy logic programmed into it.
0: Give me an example of thinking in shades of gray as opposed to black or white.
4: Are you a friend or an enemy? Are you with us or against us? These kind of yes-no questions. Is it a recession or not? Are you in or out? These questions, if we cast them in terms of probability, we usually like to cast them as black or white. But in fact, most things are somewhere in between. If we have a pink rose and ask, is it red or not, we can go either way on that. And the fuzzy approach, it might be 80% red and 20% not red. Now, that's very different than the binary logic that comes straight out of ancient Greece from Aristotle, the binary logic of either or.
0: Okay.
4: The logic of a switch in particular.
0: Okay. Are home computers now capable of fuzzy thinking?
4: They can do fuzzy reasoning on a limited basis, just as your car, if it has a fuzzy cruise control, can use it in that capacity. Various cars have improved automatic transmission with a little fuzzy expert in there. But it's just a tiny piece of cognition. We don't have a big, massive fuzzy computer because they, too, have their problems. But for isolated problems that have often not been amenable to mathematical analysis or required a human, We can often capture that quite quickly and effectively with fuzzy logic.
0: All right. Very quickly, what is the difference between the fastest or best home computer you can get right now and the best that you think our government has?
4: Well, I think it's quantity. The government has, for example, in Fort Meade, something like 27 acres of underground acres of computers, of the best computers running full-time to process lots of Intel data and who knows what else. The sheer, as Lenin apparently said, quantity has a quality all its own. I think that's the difference, Art, the sheer number of the things.
0: So when it comes time to replace their computers, when they get outdated, it's one hell of a big expense, right?
4: Yes, and I think it's done piecewise every day.
0: Oh, boy. All right, very good. Hold tight, Dr. Cusco, and we'll be right back. From Manila in the Philippines, here in Southeast Asia, I'm Art Bell, and this is Coast to Coast AM. It is indeed. All the way from Manila in the Philippines. Bernard says, and I'll give Professor Cusco a minute to think about this, the brain does not function without the soul. 'Tis the soul that has the intelligence. The brain is only a receptor, as are the eyes, fingers, tongue, and heart. Artificial intelligence is impossible. Scientists are idiots. You knew you'd get a few like that, right? So it'd be fun to see how he responds to it. Listen, for those who are asking, I'm getting some fast blasts, and yes, I read them. Erin's visa is all taken care of. She has her green card, so we're in good shape in that area. So all those who helped, if you missed it, I did announce it on the last show, but apparently a number of people missed it. That's all taken care of. All is well. Dr. Cusco back in a moment. Well, all right. I guess you would want to be polite to Bernard, professor, who says the brain doesn't function without the soul. But go ahead and respond if you would like.
4: I think the soul is a very convenient figure of speech, Art. And this is a lot like saying when you look at a watch and it stops moving, where did the motion go? When someone dies, where did the soul go? Natural language can only take us so far. If you could see, for example, we talked about those cortical neurons stacked up 10,000 or 100,000. Again, we have millions of those in our brain. You could see the simulations of just one and how when you present a stimulus like a picture of a flower, electricity literally flows in certain patterns. That's kind of like the soul at that moment moving. It's the music played by the brain. So in that sense, fine. But to take it literally, to endow it with special properties, as pre-scientific people did for hundreds if not thousands of years, that I think is a category mistake.
0: Okay. Mike in San Francisco says, why can't AI algorithms evolve to self-awareness by starting with a basic seed program and just let it run? We might not even recognize the result.
4: In theory, that's right. But again, we don't know what counts as the red light going off saying, hey, I'm self-aware. But there are, by the way, Art, algorithms that do that, algorithms that create other algorithms called genetic algorithms. And they work with randomizations and different kinds of directed randomness and different kinds of seeds. They take us in effect, they take us to small corners of a very big box because the set of all mathematical possibilities is staggeringly large, vastly bigger than the universe. In fact, the universe doesn't come close to the complexities, the mathematical possibilities in that. And so when you just have random search walking off, you almost certainly will get a dead end.
0: Well, have we had any intriguing results from experiments of that sort?
4: Yeah, I think we have. I think a lot of algorithms have yielded up structure. They're few and far between. They're the great moments of science that come out of a lot of work in artificial intelligence. They were driven by computation. Now they turn around and drive computation itself. It's hard to point to a particular application. They affect so many. Like, for example, just finance, whether you're credit worthy, for example. Which maybe banks played with some of the parameters. It's a very fuzzy concept, a very complicated concept, and a lot of artificial intelligent neural-style algorithms were and still are used to estimate whether you're credit-worthy. So the bank person can tell you yes or no, or they really can't give you the audit trail why, because it has to do with how a lot of other people behaved in similar circumstances, and the neural network has abstracted from all that data a general pattern and sees you as a particular part of that pattern, either worthy or not to some degree.
0: How do you define a pattern for a computer? In other words, how do neural networks differ from fuzzy logic systems from traditional AI expert systems, search trees, and I want to ask a Google question too.
4: Okay. A pattern, what is a pattern? Something we can identify with our own neural networks, like a pattern of a face or a flower, but if you try to define a flower for a computer, you'll see that's just about impossible to do. And people tried for years. That was the classical computer science software-based approach. There's a grand approach called the PSYC project, as an encyclopedia from AI theorist Doug Linnett, and it says we'll just add enough binary rules of common sense until we get a database with several hundred thousands of strings of knowledge, and hopefully it can process things efficiently. But nowhere in there is a face defined, is almost any pattern of interest, a mountain defined, for example. Now, in contrast, you would teach what a face is or what a mountain is to a brain or to a neural network by giving it lots of examples. In particular, you might supervise those examples, as you might with a child. Say, this is an image with a mountain in it. This is an image without a mountain. And the more you present, along the way, the neural networks modify their own structure, their own parameters, as your brain does, with every image, with every sensory input, until it learns to recognize that. And we know mathematically that the neural network builds internal pictures, usually called internal representations, of patterns that we can't define or articulate. And we have every good reason to believe that the brain is doing the same thing. That's what you and I do. Fuzzy logic would try to do that slightly differently, although it might use a neural network. It would try to capture a pattern like cool air in what's called a fuzzy set, and that would be a continuum of degrees of coolness, but that's still part of a rule. So it's sort of like the AI case, but you might have something in a control system, an air conditioner, that says if the air is cool, then turn the air conditioner down. If, as it is here in Los Angeles, if it's hot, then turn it up very high. Concepts like high and not high are patterns, and they're fuzzy patterns. They don't have clear boundaries. And you could put that right into the fuzzy computer, and you may very well put it in and tune it with a neural network. But if you had to do it the old-fashioned AI way and say precisely this is where cool begins, this is where cool ends, you'll come to naught. Nobody works that way, and computers don't work that way.
0: All right. I'm a big fan of Google, and I think Google's getting smarter. Now, you can ask it all kinds of questions and get really intriguing, amazing results. Google, of course, is very, very large. I guess they've got quite a system of servers, and I have no idea what the real lash-up is with Google, but it appears to be getting smarter. Is it?
4: I think it's getting smarter in the sense of having a better associative memory, which is very much a neural type thing, but the difference is it is achieved with strings, more like a classical AI. That is, if you put in Art Bell or Art Bell at Home or some facts about you, it'll match against that content in a lot of databases. That is a kind of content-based search. That is classical neural-like search. And how it does it, I don't think everyone's completely clear, but you're right. As it gets more bases and more links and more pages, and the algorithms simply get refined, I think that it is getting more effective in that sense. We're still a long way from real artificial intelligence, but it's smarter. I must also say, Art, there's been a lot of complaints, especially from us professors, that we are not, I think, quite as smart. We are doing what's called info-snacking. You know, so a lot of people are looking at little snatches on the Internet rather than reading the whole thing. And frankly, it looks like people are reading fewer books than ever. And it doesn't bode well. I know the book industry, my colleagues in the book industry, are almost terrified about the future of books. It doesn't seem to be one.
0: Well, I think it's the end of encyclopedia salesmen.
4: I think that's given, yes.
0: Yeah, there's not been a knock on my door in a long, long time. And anyway, perhaps Google or something like Google will be the place where suddenly some sort of if artificial intelligence is going to suddenly, and I understand you don't think that's the way it's going to happen, but if it's going to suddenly appear, might it be with a Google or something monstrous like Google, you think?
4: One problem I have with that is that we associate very human-like properties with intelligence that we're not putting into computers, and those properties have to do with the emotions, with will, the will to power, greed, these kinds of things. And they're tied to the hormone system. In theory, I guess we could start programming computers to emulate hormone systems. But I don't see that, and I don't see that kind of aggressiveness, the concept of the self-aware computer that suddenly becomes a tyrant or a slave. We don't build them that way. They don't build themselves that way. When they have the code, I guess it's always possible in that mathematical space I mentioned where there's so many outcomes. I don't see anything, any precedent for that at all. maybe wildly optimistic with that, but I really don't. I don't see it in particular in Google. And I think it's not that simple. I think there also are countervailing effects. When networks get bigger and bigger, there's lots of costs, noise-type costs, entropy-type costs. It's harder when you bring up various keywords on Google. You got a lot more stuff to search through than you did before. Mm-hmm. And it's not, you know, a very small change in a parameter in algorithm may make a big difference between item 20 and 50, for example. And you have no idea what that's based on. Is that going to get better with time? I don't think so. I think you'll simply have a bigger gap. It'll be between 20 and 500 or 20 and 5,000 items. So there's an overwhelming of the information there. You need a kind of second-order system to filter through it, at least to prioritize that.
0: Well, clearly there are many things that computers do better than we do right now.
4: Oh, yeah, like the adding machine.
0: Well, yes. I mean, there really truly are things that computers do better than humans do already.
4: Yeah.
0: So will AI systems eventually replace human experts in various fields, like, for example, medicine or aviation, finance, law? You were a bar certified law clerk, I think, working for the Los Angeles DA's office. Was it, what was it like when you were prosecuting felony preliminary hearings? And couldn't an AI system, or for that matter, even a computer today, couldn't a computer do that, or have I insulted you?
4: Well, first off, Art, it was not like TV or the movies. Among other things, the criminals don't look or talk like Brad Pitt or George Clooney, is my experience. And I was stunned by the sheer caseload and, frankly, the brutality. And this is in the Los Angeles system. I'm sure it's similar in many large cities around the world. The sheer brutality of crimes that go through the system. I don't think the media in any way is an accurate portrayal, and I didn't realize that. My sympathies had always been with the other side of the bench, the defense bench. But it's very human elements are required there. In real time, if you have a witness on the stand, you'd say something like, and then what? And the witness says, then John said, the other side will say, objection, hearsay. And there are about 30 acceptable exceptions to hearsay in California law and similar in the federal law. And you better remember
0: excited utterance, that sort of thing.
4: Very good, Art. Very good. Excited utterance. Precisely. Because the common law recognized that you'll blurt something out without putting a cognitive filter. But that's very difficult to come up with. If you get it wrong, it can have catastrophic consequences for the whole case, and the criminal can walk, in effect. Very difficult to do, and it depends on so many factors that are intangible, that are something that a neural network might capture in part, and maybe a sufficiently powerful one could do in a lot of rule-based systems. On the other hand, it certainly wouldn't hurt in real time to have an intelligent assistant in a pocket that you could run through and check that with. So far, we don't have that. In medicine, increasingly the move towards what's called evidence-based medicine, I see with a lot of my colleagues, and I support them on this, has been as much as possible to tie things to quantitative diagnoses, in some sense diminishing the role of the diagnostician, though it's still a very important factor, and try to capture the diagnostician's judgment, the best human judgment, and often what's called a Bayesian model or subjective model. But increasingly the movement is towards what the blood panel says or what the biopsy says or that kind of thing.
0: Mm-hmm.
4: And you can run that through a complicated stored logic tree and partial matches and lots of probabilistic reasoning. I don't think you'll move someone out completely in that case because of the legal risk. But to fully remove the human, you would take out the human innovation at this point. Once humans yield that property, once computers can innovate more effectively than computers can, then I think we're in a new era.
0: Do you watch House with Hugh Laurie?
4: I don't, but I've heard of it.
0: Oh, it's one of the best shows on TV. You've got to check it out. He is a genius, you know, brilliant in diagnostic medicine. But it does seem to me that a computer programmed to accept all of the the various symptoms, could do as much or as good a job as a human being could do, unless educated from the gut guesses really are that important
4: for medical diagnostics.
0: Mm-hmm.
4: Now, Art, there's a famous study about how badly physicians reason with what's called Bayes' theorem, which is a basic rule that's been around for a couple 300 years on how to update your beliefs given new evidence. The upshot is most of us don't update our beliefs. Usually the smarter you are, the better you are at coming up with excuses for maintaining your beliefs.
0: Yeah.
4: But even if you do update them, you don't update them 75% It's only, you might get it 60%. It's very tricky stuff. And one study, as even mentioned, The Economist a few years back, found that diagnosing cancers and things like that, that something like 19 out of 20 physicians got it wrong. So even getting a second opinion wouldn't help. And that's why, by the way, I've noticed, I've seen in some printouts, a lot of diagnosticians at the bottom of the sheet, they look at a number that says what the Bayesian plot would be or the Bayesian probability. So it's very easy to get that wrong, and that's for a relatively simple set of parameters. And the best human experts do a good job, but at the same time, they're subject to biases, fatigue, and you know, we simply make mistakes. So for a long time, we'll just have assistance, diagnostic assistance, and turning things over to the evidence. But my experience also has been with physicians. I had the pleasure of working with some stroke experts, and when they would argue among themselves, it was very different than when I saw judges argue. Judges would come back with, in effect, the law. Whoever cited the law most clearly and forcefully would tend to prevail in the argument. Whereas among the physicians, experts in strokes, it was who had the most experience. Because after all, one said there is a stroke here, the other said looking at an image, the other said there's not. And it was very difficult to articulate an audit trail, the kind of thing that a computer might want to see.
0: Okay. Let's talk about aviation. I mean, without computers separating the air traffic over our major cities right now, I suspect we'd have collisions all over the place.
4: We would indeed. And of course, we have wonderful autopilots. And so that's a good example where the physics were fairly well understood, and we could bring to bear control theory. And there was a lot of debate in, I think, the 60s about whether the field of control should use that name. Computer scientists use the much more romantic name of robotics, for often a similar kind of thing. And control has, well, negative connotation, like control freak, but automatic control is very effective. And it has, in particular, helped a great deal in flying helicopters, in subsystems of helicopters that you might not think about, vibration control and balance, as well as jet aircraft and the many subsystems aboard something like an F-22. So there we have a high level of automation. We still need the best humans in there to determine in a glance whether or not that's an enemy aircraft or a goose flying at you. And the very subtle neural patterns of whether a roll a little bit to the right or a little bit to the left to evade.
0: So here's one way to think about it. For something like medicine, you've got to have some fuzz. Perhaps that would apply to finance as well, but not so much. Not as much fuzz is required for computers taking care of aviation, yes?
4: That's right. It seems to be. It's subject to such well-behaved physical dynamics, fluid flow. Like, for example, it's not an easy thing to explain how an airplane flies. A lot of the explanations are specious. It requires, the explanations I've seen, something called complex integration theory, or something called the Kutta-Joukowsky theorem, and that's not what you're going to see in an elementary book on that, but that's a very beautiful mathematical theories and worked out well in effect since the 19th century. And fortunately, the principles of physics fit quite neatly here with the actual atmospheric effects to a large degree. Likewise, spatial aircraft. We've got a man to the moon and back after all. And believe me, we didn't have the computers really to do that. It was based on a lot of algorithms and updates and such. But that's very different than something as complicated as the human body and something as complicated as a real-time fight between trained litigants and the law.
0: Or finance. I don't know. How would we do, how would it, where would you put finance in all of this?
4: Sort of in the middle. If you can get from the user, the investor, for example, what his or her preferences really are, and that's difficult to do because most people don't really know what their risk profiles are, and you lay that out and there's a big universe of alternatives, but the computer can work through that. There have been a lot of successful systems, usually working in the aggregate investment systems and also systematically screwing things up because they get the mathematics wrong, spectacularly so recently in the economic crisis, but even at the personal finance level. So it's the first order. It's a very smart thing. I think you should not be a day trader. The evidence doesn't support that, and we tend to kid ourselves all the time about our successes. I mean, after all, the number one tourist attraction remains Las Vegas, where every bet in the house is negative.
0: I remember recently there was something in the headlines about somebody getting hold of, I think it was Goldman Sachs software or something like that.
4: Hmm.
0: Do you hear anything about that?
4: No, but that could be a violation of trade secrets.
0: Mm-hmm. They were very upset about it.
4: I'm
0: pretty sure it was Goldman Sachs. And I guess that was their trading software, perhaps. Is software and computational computers, are they handy for predicting what's going to happen, for example, with the market?
4: Yes, they are, in the very short term, Art, because the models we have of the market are based on what's called the Brownian motion. And we have something called, we can modify that, Levy motion, but if you look at it real quick in the next few seconds, you can approximate that pretty well. For the average investor, you can't possibly get close to that. But the big houses have, I understand, computing access right there on the floor.
0: So I've heard. Professor, hold tight. We're right up against a break. Professor Bart Cusco is my guest. We'll be right back. From the other side of the world. Good morning, afternoon, evening, whatever, everybody. Professor Cusco is my guest, Bart Cusco. And we're discussing artificial intelligence. And kind of a whole raft of things, actually. It's fascinating, and there'll be more of it in a moment. Once again, Professor Cusco. Very interesting question, Professor. What is the curse of dimensionality? How does it affect physics, chemistry, computers? How does it affect expert systems or fuzzy logic systems? And I'm surprised at the question at all. The curse of dimensionality?
4: It's an interesting term. It came from Richard Bellman, who used to be at Rand Corporation in USC, founder of something called dynamic programming. It refers to the fact that as you add more variables to a system to try to make it more realistic, to explain more real observations and real factors, that the complexity blows up exponentially. And so the number of variables is considered the dimensionality of the system, and this is a so-called curse. And it's built into the nature of things. In effect, all nonlinear systems, when we try to model them, have this problem that when you put more than two or three things together, they get extremely complex. A classic example is gravity, modeling that in terms of the moon, the earth, and the sun. We still don't have a closed form for that. We have to approximate it with computers, aircraft, or spacecraft have to update their estimates all the time, but it's not worked out. There's not an equation that says this is how it works, and that's just a three-body problem. When you put in other factors for gravity, other planets, for example, Jupiter perhaps, or whatever else you wanted to add, the complexity is even worse. The curse is even stronger. So the curse is always there. It's very bad in physics. It means, for example, in our models of the electron, there's a lot of faking going on because those electrons repulse each other. Remember, they have the same charge. And if you go farther out in the periodic table, those are estimates. We really don't know the electron-electron interactions because it's a many-body problem. Because the curse of dimensionality is so powerful. In the case of a fuzzy system, which tries to model a system with rules, and we have theorems that say, mathematically, if you had enough rules, it could do it perfectly. The trouble is the number of rules you need blows up exponentially. You have rule explosion. Similarly with a neural network, the number of neurons you would need in many cases blows up as the complexity of the problem gets bigger, and right down the line. So it's always the limit of any smart system, any attempt to model anything, really. But on the other hand, and we talked about Moore's Law, we keep pushing it back a little farther each day. We'll never conquer it, but it's like a dragon. It's always there, but we push it back a little farther.
0: I want to ask you about yourself very quickly. Holding degrees in philosophy, economics, mathematics, electrical engineering, yeah, and a law degree, that seems, I don't know, it seems as though you sort of decided to, I don't know, take a different path every now and then. What possessed you to? They're so diverse. I mean, electrical engineering, it's mathematics. These are both very non-fuzzy type things for the most part. But philosophy, economics, and law,
4: they go together like bacon and eggs. Philosophy is a classic prerequisite for law or pre-training for law. So that's a natural thing. And really what law is mathematical type proofs, but with words. It's trying to reason. It may not be what's again in TV, but in a real legal argument and trying to match facts to the legal structure. And the legal structure looks a lot like a set of theorems or a set of logical propositions. And I was always curious about how that works. At a broader level, the law is the set of the rules of the game of society. You really want to know that as best you can. Likewise, in mathematics, Art, if you're interested in how science or engineering work, that's the language of mathematics. Mm-hmm. And you can bounce around. Electrical engineering is a misnomer. It might have been about that 100 years ago in the days of Bell Labs. But today, it's really information engineering. I don't think most of my colleagues have anything to do with electricity. Some do, but not in a way before. And for that matter, I actually started out art at USC in music. And it's very similar to mathematics. It's just I was so absorbed by these other topics. And the minute you learn a bit about one, you realize how little you know.
0: Mm-hmm. Then an economic kind of question for you, and that is, I look at the current recession, they call it, and I wonder how we're going to come out of it. And maybe you can answer this question. We don't make things in the United States so much anymore. We make things over here where I am, but we don't make things in the United States very much at all anymore. And so I ask myself, how are we going to come ultimately, truly come out of this recession? Sure, people are out there, and I suppose we can encourage people to buy things, and to some degree the consumers will level things off for at least a while. But in the long run, how in God's name are we going to come out of this recession, and will we come out of it? And actually, I've got a whole raft of questions about the recession. But can we come out of this recession, just based on information technology, which we are heavily in?
4: I think the answer is yes. And the answer to your question is we will innovate our way out of it. That is what America does best. And we've been the leaders in this. I think we'll continue to be for quite some time. It's not as clear, maybe, in the cases of biology, given the efforts of other countries, and frankly, I think a lot of efforts by our own government to limit, initially, for example, stem cell research and a lot of other ways where we tie our own hands. But we innovate in a way that no one else in the world does art. Our university system, post-high school now, is the best in the world. The best minds in the world come. I have the privilege in training them. They come here. We don't go over there. Now, it's not true of K-12, kindergarten through 12. Unfortunately, quite the contrary. And that, I think, that creates the bulwark for innovation. We have the world's biggest set and almost only set of real venture capital. Somewhat at risk currently, but we create companies in a way that no one else does. Europe, where I had the privilege to visit recently, it's a great place to visit, great food, but they don't really innovate like we do. They don't have venture capital startups like we do.
0: Well, while what you're saying is true, Professor, so many times, more times than not, it seems as though we do the innovation and then the actual production of whatever the widget is goes to China, Japan, or elsewhere.
4: That's right. And that's an entirely efficient thing to do. It's a division of labor. You know, after all, we, except for the recent bump we've had, which I think is a very unique thing in history because of some financial derivatives. But other than that, we've been growing at an exponential pace. We haven't lost the jobs that people have repeatedly said we would do through automation. And it is true, as you say, that Japan produces most consumer electronics. They take often ideas that we have. For example, Fuzzy Logic really was developed over here, but largely applied in Japan and Korea because they produce most such gadgets. And that's quite efficient. We also have stakes in those things, and we have licensing agreements, and extremely complicated sub-licensing agreements. So we work out the IP, the intellectual property, and that's increasingly what we do, what companies have. Coca-Cola has a secret formula kept in a vault in Atlanta. They have done quite well with that secret. It was an innovation from the 1880s, though. And so now, with carbon nanotubes, for example, and different ways of splitting them open and computing with them, we have a lot of people applying for patents, and I assume some will get them. And eventually out of that will be some radical breakthroughs in computation, almost certainly grounded here, as everything has been, at least since World War I, if not before. Almost every major breakthrough of the modern world comes out of the United States in its intellectual property. So I'm quite bullish in that sense. Our property system is not what it once was. We have a lot of competitors, but I don't see a problem in the near term with that art.
0: Mm-hmm. Okay. If you look back at the Great Depression, there was a big tank, and then things kind of got better, and people talked about green shoots and all that sort of thing for a while, and then kaboom, down she went again. Are we going to avoid that?
4: I wish I knew. I mean, I'm very skeptical of government power in general, and government's attempt to solve problems it doesn't have a very good track record. The argument in favor of the recent stimulus package, for example, is based on a notion from Lord Maynard Keynes called the multiplier. And the argument was there are certain moments, I think it's called liquidity trap, very rare, but sometimes for every dollar the government would invest, it'd get back a dollar and a half or more than a dollar. There'd be a multiplier. The evidence for that is remarkably thin, but the political calls for that, clearly ideologically driven, were deafening. And we had a stimulus package passed that wasn't, I think, very well crafted. The key economists, as I understand it, even in the president's administration, weren't part of it. It wasn't timely, wasn't targeted, this sort of thing. And it didn't achieve its stated goals. And it's not clear that the government can do that. Maybe it can, but again, the evidence is wafer thin in favor of that kind of government stimulation. On the other hand, looking back at the Great Depression, a variety of analyses, there's a lot of evidence, Art, that the government...
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1: Entrepreneurs, quite often, they're quite concerned. They see themselves, in effect, as demonized art, and that's just not our system. The government does some very good things. It protects rights, property rights, including intellectual property rights, but doesn't really make anything. And the companies that do that are largely small companies and these high-risk types who participate in venture capital. My understanding was that Mr. Geithner thought that venture capital needs to be regulated now because of, quote-unquote, structural risk it may impose. Now, that's a very frightening concept and something it's symptomatic, I think, of a new level of ideologically driven experimentation. A little bit of experimentation is fine, but I don't think what's happening here is based on science alone.
2: Do you hear the bumper music that we had a little while ago, war, what is it good for? Absolutely nothing. Well, conventional wisdom says it's good for the economy. You wrote a book about World War III that would occur in 2030, right?
1: Correct.
2: Do you think that we're looking at the possibility, Professor, of another world war?
1: I think it's possible. And in that world war, it had a lot of factors, but it did have to do with finally switching away from oil. And as a consequence, the jihadists were more fired up than ever, so to speak. Also, conflicts of an ever more powerful China. For example, in that novel, China invades Siberia and simply takes it, and there isn't a whole heck of a lot Russia can do about it. And some other factors. Now, hopefully that won't happen in the near term, but there are new conflicts out there than before. But I don't think it's the case, Art, that war is profitable for the economy as a whole, certainly for some industries called profiteers. But it's usually a malallocation of capital. On the other hand, you know, we had some great innovation, frankly, coming out of World War II, from radar to nuclear technology.
2: Mm-hmm. There are people predicting, knowledgeable people, predicting oil at $300 a barrel. Can we get to $300 a barrel or past and not have a war?
1: I think you could have a big terrorist hit, for example, of Aramco or somewhere in Saudi Arabia. I think it could spike up that high. That would just be double what it was last summer. So that's certainly feasible, I think.
2: Just be double? Well, look what happened last summer. I mean, into the tank we all went.
1: It would cripple the airline industry, for example. It's a factor of production in most corporations. Yeah, it would have a horrific effect, but it's admissible in terms of the probability, the reasonable fluctuations that you could see in the modern world, given how politicized oil is, that in the short term, that could, I think, quite easily happen, unfortunately, short of a war. Further, there's every reason to believe, and even Warren Buffett, who's a staunch Democrat and supporter of President Obama, wrote an op-ed a couple of weeks ago in the New York Times worrying about simply printing too many dollars, having a kind of pollution effect in world currency, not just ours. Inevitably, Art, that means inflation. And the effect of inflation, as you'll recall from the 70s, is banks say, look, I don't want to be paid in inflated dollars by you, debtor, therefore I'm raising interest rates. So in the short term, it seems to lower rates, but in fact, the rates go up. And as those rates go up, commodity prices go up, and oil may go up with a lot of other things, $300 or whatever the high rate is. Just the effect of the inflation we've created set in motion today.
2: Mm-hmm. Well, unless we have moved away from oil in some way, I just can't imagine how we could sustain $300 oil, how we could possibly sustain $300 oil prices without the economy going a lot further south than it did here recently.
1: It would be a big hit. It would be, I mean, buying gas here would be like buying it in Europe. So your gas purchases would be affected, and the average U.S. commuter would take it quite hard, as would, again, the airline industry. I think we would adapt. It would also become much more efficient, and it would favor alternative fuels. It would cripple it. I don't think it would kill the economy. But the bigger concern, I think, is not war. It's just the slow motion effect, Art, of debauching the currency, as Keynes famously phrased it. We may have done that. We may have done it recently. It may be the case that we needed to do it, but the evidence is not at all clear.
2: Mm-hmm. They talk of quantitative easing, I think. Has that begun?
1: I'm not sure what that would mean. How you'd measure something like that?
2: Well, I guess it's kind of

0: in essence, taking some of the money back, isn't it? In other words, they flood it with dollars, and then somehow they take it back. I don't know how that happens.
1: The open market operations of the Fed can do it each day, but I think that's a very gradual trend. And my understanding is the amount that we have borrowed is so high, and this is Buffett's point. In fact, he called it greenback emissions, like greenhouse emissions, that absence of monstrous tax increase that is not likely, there's really no alternative but some level of inflation. These quantitative easings may lessen that, but I think it's pretty clear. Again, the argument would be, and the argument is from several people in the government, that we had to do this. If we hadn't taken actions that we had taken, we'd have gone off a cliff.
0: I think I agree with that. I really do agree with that. I guess the big question is whether there's another cliff sort of directly ahead, and you're not sure.
1: If there was a cliff, we should be able to see the evidence for it, and that would help us predict the next one. But Art, I and a lot of my colleagues have really looked, and I just can't find it. I realize I don't have access to the same things Fed Chief Ben Bernanke has. But the only parameter I saw really shooting up in the fall before markets were spooked was what's called LIBOR, which is the international or London bank rate. And that jumped from 1% to 4%. And banks stopped loaning, but they had an incentive. First off, they were scared. And second, they knew the bigger ones, if they held off, they might get bailed out. And in fact, they did. But it may well be that there was some disaster around the corner, and Bernanke saw it. I didn't see it. And I would thought by now we would see enough time has passed, some evidence of that. It's also at the peak of an election year. It was very, to me, suspect. The evidence may well have been there, but if you remember, just under the Bush administration, the Paulson two-page proposed takeover of some of the banking industry, it was quite shocking. And we never quite knew what the reason was for that. We trusted these people who had access to the data, and maybe they did. But also in the law, there is something called the elephant whistle. Art, and that is the child who blows the whistle, and you say, why are you blowing that? It's to keep the elephants away. You say, well, there are no elephants, and he says, well, see, it's working.
0: It's working, yes.
1: This is always a concern with these kinds of measures.
0: So you used the word suspicion. You are somewhat suspicious of all that went on, or a great deal of what went on?
1: I'm suspicious because it was during a highly contested election. That's always something, as the published op-ed my webpage showed, during the 2004 election. I think the Republicans, for example, exploited the threat of terrorism. There's a real threat, but wasn't as big, I think, as alleged. And I think events have proven that. I may be wrong. Maybe we really prevented things we don't know about. There was that effect. And it was also the deep self-interest of people on Wall Street who favored bailouts and things like that. And you can't discount that. So it's very hard at this point to find out where the truth lies. The Economist, I think, put it well, said if we would have allowed more of these bailed-out banks to fail, we would have had a real autopsy on them. And we could have better estimated the real truth, the real value of their derivatives and other assets. Maybe it was the case. They were so toxic, they need to be bailed out. But it doesn't seem to be. For example, we don't hear a lot about the toxic assets anymore.
0: Well, of course, they allowed Lehman to fall. And I think, they're humans. These guys who set monetary policy and economic policy are human. And what happened after Lehman fell scared the hell out of them.
1: I'm sure. And I've heard arguments that was a big mistake, and maybe it was. But the earlier one wasn't, back in the previous February, and some of the other banks could have been allowed to go and didn't, and we could have opened up the books. My understanding is it takes about a year for lawyers and accountants to go through methodically and estimate these things. We didn't do that, and so we still don't really know how sick the patients were, and we created this so-called moral hazard, making more likely that big institutions will take bigger risks, knowing that they're simply too big to fail and be bailed out.
0: Did the stress testing tell us how sick the banks are?
1: You know, I was supposed to. I never got enough facts on that. I must say I didn't spend all my time looking at it, but I you would hope that it would, but I it's not clear, Art.
0: I know. It's not clear is right. All right, we're at yet another break point here, Professor. Fascinating stuff, no question, so sit tight. From Manila in the Philippines, here in Southeast Asia, on Heroes Day in the Philippines, I'm Art Bell, and of course, you're listening to the show that owns the night. This is Coast to Coast AM. Stay right where you are. Welcome back. Professor Cusco is here with us, and he's got a new book called Noise. Now, I want to hear about it, Professor. In a moment, we're going to discuss noise and why you even called it noise. So, everybody stay right where you are. We'll be right back. Noise. Noise is the name of the professor's new book. It says, your new book, Noise, discusses your 2006 journal paper in the IEEE Transactions on Nanotechnology that shows a single nanotube could perform nanosignal processing, detecting transmitting signals, and using noise to improve the detection. What might nano AI look like? And the reason it doesn't make sense to me, how do you use noise to improve detection?
1: Noise turns out to energize many types of detection art. And what looked to be at first a rare exception, an interesting oddity that popped up from a variety of places in the sciences, turns out to be, as often is the case, the general rule. The noise, like fuzz, has a lot of good applications. And a lot of people like me, working in signal processing, spend a good deal of their time trying to kill noise, to get rid of it, because it does cause problems.
0: That's why I say it. It seems counterintuitive.
1: And if you go back, Art, and look at your own training in that, I think you'll see most of the models were like Ohm's Law, were simple linear approximations, that the world was modeled by a straight line. Well, it's not like that. It bends. And if it bends, it's likely that it can benefit from noise. And there's a variety of cases, as we illustrated, for example, with the nanotube, where that's true. But it turns out that the neuron can. Every neuron in your body, every neuron in your brain can benefit and almost certainly does in terms of its overall transmission efficiency, in the sense that it's trying to detect a yes or a no. And the signals tend to be very faint. And a little bit of background noise, which can be the effect of the 10,000 other nearby neurons, for example, that will boost that signal up. Too much noise will screw it up. And this effect is often called SR, or stochastic resonance, awkward term, but noise benefits. And it was sort of natural for me, working in fuzz again, which is a trash can technology, so to speak, and realized that noise had these properties. And since nobody looked there, including in radar systems, places like that, my colleagues and I are on our own little gold rush here. We're finding things where you just wouldn't have thought to have looked to detect, for example, whether that measurement is cancer or not, anything like that. The cell phone you're using almost certainly has a lot of binary decisions being made several times per second based on very simplistic probability models. And even in those cases, often, not always, we can show that there are certain kinds of noise that will improve that, and people are designing around it. And as you get in the quantum level, and before that the nano level, that's a very noisy world down there, Art. And that noise is just a signal you don't like. It's just free energy. Nature seems to have adapted to it. And as I argue at the end of the book, because it is meant to be all-encompassing discussion of noise, physical effects, its legal effects, and the various sciences behind it, but it arguably is the secret of life. I mean, how do you get animation or movement? It seems to be that simple proteins formed and hitched a ride on the quantum froth, on the wiggling Brownian motion out there. It's not a complete free lunch. And every time these proteins move, they have to burn an energy molecule called ATP, or adenosine triphosphate. But it's a pretty darn good theory of what life is at that level.
0: I sure wish I understood. A lot of what you're saying makes sense to me, but when you suggest that noise actually assists in some way, I can't imagine what it is. Whether, for example, in amateur radio, when I'm listening to a signal, whatever kind of signal it is, noise is the enemy. You mentioned radar.
1: Yes.
0: Noise would be the enemy of any return you're trying to discern. In what way would noise, let's stick with radar, in what way would noise help radar?
1: It would depend on the detection algorithm you're using. If the detection algorithm is ultimately, as so many of them are, logically, if you go back and really open up the guts of them, if the detection algorithm of yes or no, is it a one or a zero, is based on a statistical model, usually called the Neyman-Pearson lemma, or what's called a likelihood ratio test. In those cases, because you're making a threshold decision, up or down, just like a neuron, either emits a signal or not, in that case, first off, it is the case, and we have the exact conditions for a neuron when it will benefit from noise, at least with a model neuron. But the reason it seems to work, again, is that a lot of signals are sub-threshold, and the noise boosts them above threshold. Too much noise will be too much. Now, to take.
0: See, that doesn't make sense to me. If you're talking about a noise threshold and a signal that you're trying to detect or intelligence you're trying to rip out of this, the noise is an enemy to that. I can't.
1: Well, before just a minute, Art, if the threshold's a bar, like a high jump bar, and suppose the signal and its opposite, we would call that A and minus A, are both beneath that. Then if you could boost them up energetically, you could raise A up just above the high jump bar and keep not A beneath it, and it would separate that. So in that case, the noise would have helped separate the A from the not A. And in that way, and in fact, if you look at nature, most signals tend to be very faint, as certainly the case with a lot of radar signals and others, very faint signals in a background of noise. And it is ironic, but in those cases, we're using nonlinear processing, which is a general case, noise usually can have an effect. Now, whether it's substantial, we don't know. For example, in May, my colleague, PhD student Ashok Patel, presented a talk on a paper on my website, the Transaction of Signal Processing, and one of the physicists in the audience jumped up and literally jumped up at the end and said, you know, we could use this possibly to detect gravitational waves because they're so faint, and it's a big international effort to do so. But there's many cases. But more than that, Art, if you go to my webpage, a lot of the papers are on noise. You can click on them, and often the first image will be an image that we have stripped a lot of the structure out of and then show in successive images by adding random pixel noise. The face gets better and better, but adding too much noise, it gets worse and worse. That's also in the book, Noise. We can visually show you the improvement of the image by adding pixel noise.
0: All right. Well, I'm going to need to read the book. Simple as that. Let's jump to Heaven in a Chip because this has always fascinated me, and I think it will the audience as well. Is there a possibility, Professor, that as we get older, we all tend to get diseases of one sort or another because we all eventually die, that at some point after the diagnosis of you've got 3 or 4 months, Mr. Bell, or whatever, our brains could, in effect, be downloaded to a computer and we would continue to live, if not physically, in a body. We would continue to live and be aware inside a computer, inside a chip.
1: I think the answer is yes. It's not today, but it's coming soon, first with chip implants that simply boost that decaying brain, and then eventually that replace it outright. But Art, my proviso would be, I don't think you want to wait till the end here. I think immediately what you'd like to do right now is back up your brain, just like you back up a computer. A bump on the head, a stroke tomorrow, and your past is gone for you. That shouldn't be that way. That's a fundamental design flaw of nature, and there's lots of them in the design of the brain. And so the first order, we can back things up. But once we get that kind of technology, and that's a consequence of Moore's Law that we talked about, and a lot of efforts, including at USC, but around the world, on what's called porting technology to get neurons to talk to silicon. It's a bottleneck, but we're overcoming it. Once we can do that, eventually we can do what I call in Heaven in a Chip, and illustrate in the novel, Nano Time, chipping away at your brain. I mean, consider this: if we were to open your brain, take your skull off, and take out a small chunk of your brain and replace it with its functional equivalent, some kind of tiny chip of the future, maybe 10, 20, 50 years from now, you would still be alert while the operation goes on, and we'd take another chunk, another chip, so to speak, from your brain somewhere else and keep doing this a chip at a time. You never lose alertness, but when you're done, you fully upload it into the chip, and what was your brain is floating in pieces and formaldehyde. You've crossed over without ever losing consciousness. So there's no question about something waking up in a chip that's not you, and you never in that sense died. That's the kind of fuzzy bridge over. It isn't just all or none, chip or not, although you may have that as a backup. But I think you could do this when you're consciously awake and at least have the thing available or sitting up there in cortex somewhere as a backup.
0: So in other words, you would be in the chip, you would be conscious, and you would be self-aware. You would be you.
1: Exactly. Whatever properties we have now that we describe with those terms, they would now be describing patterns of patterns in the bitstream. But exactly.
0: But once we can do that, Professor, we have AI. I would think we have AI at that point. Or is the human brain so unique with some unique property that it would only be conscious when transferred as opposed to creating consciousness in the machine?
1: I think you're right in the sense that once you have that kind of entity in the chip, assuming we could verify this in a legal chain of custody, you will make sure we secure all legal rights for that person. And there's complications because, of course, you can make copies of that and you can steal it and manipulate it in a variety of ways. But the key thing is that you don't die, that there is a backup, You don't live forever because energy won't last forever in this universe, but you do a pretty good engineering approximation of that.
0: Wait a minute, copies. So each copy would be self-aware and conscious?
1: Yeah, that's the problem.
0: That's very confusing.
1: It is confusing. Something in upcoming work I exploit in fiction, but that's certainly possible. That existence is one thing, as we say, and uniqueness is another. You would still exist, but it doesn't mean you would be the only such art bell that would exist. And that could be a problem. It would be like an information thread, a clone, in effect. That's why I said if you did it while you were alert, the chipping away at your brain, it overcomes that as you transfer into the chip. But the fact is, once you're in that chip, the technology would be relatively trivial, I would think, to back up the bitstream and its other properties that are there. And then what we make of those are a very different matter.
0: And you, at this point, can't predict what the properties of that copy would really be, can you?
1: Yeah, I would think it'd be identical to the properties of you and the chip that you crossed over in broad daylight, so to speak.
0: Yikes.
1: They would have the same memories and the same will, such as we could capture that in an information medium. Again, the brain is what? It's a 3-pound meat computer. It consists, again, of about 1 million to 10 million of these cortical columns of neurons. Nature seems to work with those big functional chunks. Well, probably, my guess is approximated that way, through the efforts now to do that through simulations. But outright sometime through sampling techniques, very high-speed signal processing devices, and then replicating that a column at a time, if necessary. But the effect should be you, the first approximation, and very possibly doing this out of dead tissue, which is why those of us who are not confident that we'll see the computer technology achieve that are willing to do something like cryonic suspension to keep that basic synaptic material intact, as imperfect as that is, to freeze it or vitrify it in liquid nitrogen. But that's just a very crude backup until the inevitable Morse technology catches up to the porting or takes over, in effect, that bridge that takes you from meat to chip.
0: Is it? Is the technology now to freeze and preserve as best we're able to with today's technology cryonically, are these people crazy, or is there really a substantial chance that they could wake up one day in a chip?
1: Oh, that word substantial is a great legal fuzzy weasel word that we could argue about that forever. I think as a betting man, so to speak, it's a fighting chance with today's technology. But the thing is, once you've got that tissue suspended, once you're doing time in the bottle of liquid nitrogen, as we say, it doesn't matter. You can wait it out, whether it's likely a century or a millennium or a bunch of millennia. At some point, the trajectory of science and the efficiencies of the economies of the future are such, it's trivial to resurrect you. And there are various organizations set up to bring that about. But the key thing is, every day, 150,000 people on this planet die. And the total number of people who've gone through the relatively complicated procedure to sign up for this is about 1,000, and fewer than 100 actually suspended, despite what you'd see in a movie or hear about. So that's a hell of a ratio, 100 in suspension versus 150,000 dying every day with, so far as we can see, no scientific chance whatsoever of a second bite at the apple.
0: Mm-hmm. Would a person want a second bite at the apple? If in fact the apple is a chip with no physical properties beyond the ability to hold the consciousness and the memories and the everything that you are other than physical,
1: it seems a little disturbing to live in a chip. But we can say, look, you're living in one right now. Again, it's just made of 3 pounds of meat. The other hand, if you really wanted the body, I would think that technology wouldn't be that hard to backload it into some regrown tissue, as long as we have some kind of DNA sample from you, and give you back that slow-speed processing that you currently think of as realistic and modern. But I would think, given the alternative of utter nothingness versus a shock.
0: Well, how do you know? Wait. How do you know that's the alternative?
1: We don't know. But just so far, the evidence is there is no alternative. We have yet to see a ghost. We have yet to see any soul. I'd love to see evidence to the contrary, and we don't see any mechanism for that. The problem with concepts like the soul is what do you do with them? Are they lawless or are they governed by scientific law? Do they have some kind of information coding property that would get them from the body to outside the body? Where do they go? Is there noise corruption in the transmission? These questions were not even thought of, I think, by the pre-scientific people who started using these terms. And frankly, it looks like wishful thinking. It's understandable wishful thinking. But in theory, we can do better. And maybe not in our lifetimes. I think quite likely in our grandchildren's lifetime, we can do better. And at least we can enhance things and slow it down with the addition of computer implants.
0: Why do you call it heaven in a chip? What aspect of it would you describe
1: as heaven? Because you get nanotime. Right? Nanotime is computer time, which is millions or billions of times faster than neural time. Right now, like I had my arms measured recently, how fast they transmit neural information, about 50 meters per second. Instead of living in a scheme where information is transmitted in your body at 50 meters per second, you're going at the fastest processors, much faster than today in the clock cycle. So a few seconds of our time could be a year, could be a century. And in that time, you have godlike powers, or at least angel-like powers, or a lot of powers to access all the databases, to create worlds simply by thinking about them. And after all, that's how you experience things now in your brain based on the signals that come from the 12 cranial nerves up to the brain. So it comes close to the old notion of a heaven, a place where souls go. And here it is, digital entities or infomorphs, where they go. And I think looking deep down the road, that's frankly the inevitable next step of human evolution. The payoff is so big, and the alternative is so bleak, to stay in flesh, to die, versus to go to that world and the potential mind net that opens up, to know everything, in effect, that's ever been known, have imaginative powers and cognitive skills way beyond what would be like comparing us to an ant, or maybe very different. And that, I think, will be irresistible for future generations.
0: But you use the word soul, and you don't necessarily really believe that we have one. You use the term heaven, and you don't necessarily really believe that there is one beyond physical death, correct?
1: That's right. I think terms like heaven and soul came from what we would today call science fiction writers, very creative people of the deep past. And as you know, increasingly with science, we make real science fiction. And I think we're going to do that with a lot of religious concepts, in particular, extending life. With obviously, medicine has done that, but much beyond it. When we get beyond this system of a brain without backup, it's like a car that you buy or given, and once it breaks down, that's it. You can't do other than a few repairs, but you can't trade it in or like a computer. We'll do that, and I think the old religions of the past will guide us at first in terms of what we're shooting for. I also think they won't have come close to the real possibilities, but that's a frontier that another generation will have to explore.
0: And you also use the word God, but don't necessarily believe in one, right?
1: I have an essay on my webpage called In Defense of God. I think the issue of God is very separate from the issue of religion. The arguments I've heard against God, and as a philosophy student, I think I've heard most of them, are pretty weak. They're usually arguments against religion or criticisms about people who believe in creationism or that sort of thing. It's very difficult to rule out some prime mover. We don't know quite what that would be. And we get logical paradoxes when we think about all these things, and that to me is evidence that maybe our brains just aren't big enough. But we wouldn't expect, for example, a dog's brain to comprehend God. We certainly wouldn't expect an ant's brain to comprehend it. Would 3 pounds of meat really be able to comprehend something that creates or modifies or manipulates the universe? I don't think so.
0: It's special meat, though. Anyway, so in other words, there is a defense of God. There is some reason to believe that there is a maker or a controller or a whatever. Yes?
1: Yeah, I advanced two, okay. I think, new arguments. One based on neural networks, that you can't, as most philosophers have, dismiss God simply because you can't define him. It's a pattern you can recognize.
0: All right, but if God is there, then why difficulty with the soul and the heaven part?
1: It isn't clear that's related to God at all. Those are two very different things.
0: All right. When we come back, we're going to open the phone lines, and I expect we're going to get a lot of action. Professor, stay right where you are. From Southeast Asia, capital city of the Philippines, Manila, I'm Art Bell. Noise. I'm really having a difficult time with that one. In amateur radio, we deal with noise all the time. We have digital modes that are capable of detection of signals that are actually below the noise floor. We have spread spectrum. We have all kinds of wonderful things, but they all are digital modes designed to dig into the noise and discern the signal from the noise. Now, if the noise wasn't there in the first place, we would require no such digital magic. So, obviously, I'm going to have to read the professor's latest book called Noise and try to come to an understanding of all this. At any rate, it's your turn, and I've had them for quite a while now, though we didn't cover everything by a long shot. So if you'd like to get in on this and ask a question, if something's been bothering you or something you want to ask, pick up the phone and join us. Professor Cusco back in a moment. Well, all right, Professor Cusco, we have many people want a chance to speak with you and ask you a question.
1: Art, before that, can I make a comment about your comment?
0: You certainly may.
1: Spread spectrum, and
0: yes.
1: I actually hold the co-holders of the first fuzzy patent on spread spectrum, and I discuss that concept in the fifth chapter of the book Noise. The spread spectrum is a classic example of using noise as a benefit. In this case, you hide a signal by classical frequency hopping, by jumping the signal into several different frequencies. So to an eavesdropper, it sounds like very faint white noise.
0: That's right. Mm-hmm.
1: And I tell the story in the book that it was the first patent on this from the early 1940s was by actress Hedy Lamarr, who, as you know, played in Samson and Delilah. And
0: mm-hmm.
1: in fact, a very interesting story of how she came up with that, or how she apparently came up with that patent, and I cited in my own work in that. But that's just one of many examples. And as we look in the nonlinear world of signal processing, where there's a noise benefit, but I mean specifically, Art,
0: but wait, adding noise
1: to systems.
0: I still don't grasp it. Yes, we are able to hide the signal
1: right.
0: by spreading it around in the noise. And yes, it sounds kind of like just more noise. You know, you're never going to hear it. But there we're not getting a benefit from noise.
1: Right,
0: not of the kind of benefit you're talking about.
1: Right.
0: The benefit is we're able to hide, but you're not getting it.
1: When you despread it, when you receive that signal, you're still
0: yes.
1: detecting whether it's present or not.
0: Right.
1: And that is typically a nonlinear decision, a threshold decision. And there, quite often, depending upon some technical characteristics, there will be a noise benefit. So you can actually do better by adding a little bit of noise. And that's we even add to various kinds of signal processing and A to D converters, for example. This has been going on for quite some time. Nonlinear systems improve if you add a little bit of noise in general, whereas linear systems can never improve. They can only get worse with noise. And the class.
0: But the only benefit you're getting, Professor, from spread spectrum is hiding.
1: I understand that. But I'm talking post-spread spectrum. I mentioned spread spectrum as the historical forerunner of a noise benefit. But
0: okay.
1: When you actually use spread spectrum, you still have to detect the spread signal hidden in noise. And even there, in pulling it out, you can benefit from noise. We improve the signal-to-noise ratio. We improve what's called the mutual information. We improve the error detection probability. And these are theorems. You can go to my webpage, and the very first few pages there, papers listed, mathematically prove this, when and only when that benefit occurs. It's simply been missed for decades.
0: All right. I've got to read your book. That's all there is to it. Let's go to Monroe, Louisiana, finds Ricky. Ricky, good morning. You're on with Professor Cusco.
2: I love the show.
0: I do, too.
2: My question is this. You know, this computer technology seems quite complicated, but something that's always been in my mind is the translator, an instant translator of all the major languages of our, that we have, in a device the size of a cell phone. Whereas you're in France and the person speaks to you, you hear it goes through the device, it comes back in English, you speak back into it, it comes back in French, and y'all carry on a conversation. That seems like that would be a very easy technology. And it doesn't seem to be catching on. I saw it on a TV show recently where they actually had a device that did that. And I said, aha, maybe it is out there. Is that something that people are working with?
1: Oh, Ricky, there are teams of people around the world. That's called natural language translation. I was just on a PhD committee a few months ago. A very smart student was translating English to Farsi, which is the Persian language of Iran, in fact. The way it usually works is you have a big library of words, stored words, and then you have to work out the probability that one word tends to follow another. And there's a lot of complicated models that do that. They're usually called HMMs or hidden Markov models. And they sometimes use a neural network. And what happens is you can do it pretty well. You can get maybe 80 or 90%. But going from 90% to 95 or 95 to 97 that you would need for real commercial transactions, that's still a research boundary. But there's a lot of people working on it.
0: Well, I'd be happy with 90%.
1: In some cases, with a small enough dictionary, and depending on how the language is spoken and one user versus several and these sorts of things, you can do quite well. But wide open translation, very difficult. But it brings to bear the best techniques from software-based artificial intelligence, from numerical-based techniques like neural and fuzzy techniques, and good old-fashioned statistical processing. It's still a huge problem because the complexities involved.
0: Well, if you get something at 90% for Tagalog, send it along. Okay. Mike in Cleveland, Ohio, your turn with Professor Cosco. Hi.
3: Good evening, Art and Professor Cosco.
1: Hi.
3: Bart, my understanding is our brain's size is limited by our skull's size. Wouldn't computer chips becoming organic allow us to overcome the leakage that occurs with the electron running through the micro wires in a computer chip? And with organic chips, couldn't we grow them like what we hear how UFOs are manufactured?
1: Well, the first point, you're right, the skulls are the big limitation. And there's lots of problems with having a skull, the heat problems in particular that come with that, maintaining it. But fundamentally, the skulls limit our brains. Fortunately, the brains don't have bone in them. That makes a lot of other processing easier. But the kinds of chips we're talking about even now for basic implants, and certainly those coming down the road, I don't think they need to be organic other than being made of carbon. They don't need to be grown other than made through standard techniques. They can be so tiny, given, again, the effects of Moore's Law, they can pretty well do what we need them to do. I would suspect in a few decades, if Moore's Law continues to grow at least at some rate, maybe not every 2 years, but doubling every 4 or 5, that your brain and much, much beyond would be something at the tip of a pin in terms of the chip size.
0: Wow. That's incredible. There are, it seems to me, there is one mammal with a brain larger than ours, isn't there?
1: I think whale brains are pretty big, aren't they?
0: Whale brains, yeah. Okay. So... So, in other words, the size of the brain is not necessarily doesn't necessarily dictate the level of intelligence.
1: Yeah, and I think it's sheer volume. It's usually the ratio, I believe, of the brain to the body mass. Like an elephant has a big brain, also a big body. Also, the convolution, mm-hmm. which really comes down again to the count of the number of those cortical columns. And I don't, off the top of my head, know what it is for an elephant or a whale. I suspect they're a lot more intelligent than we think that they are. Certainly whales are. But it isn't just the raw mass, though.
0: So, in other words, one day we may discover that whales, for example, are smarter than we are.
1: They're smart, and in some ways, they're complicated songs and behavior. And a lot of us talk about in Chapter 6 of Heaven and a Chip about boosting the intelligence of whales, for example. You might want to do that, at least some of them. It'd be interesting to have that interface and kind of see a whale's view of the world directly from their own mouth, so to speak.
0: Boy, it sure would. Let's go to the international line, Vancouver, BC. Vinny, you're on the air.
4: Hey, Art.
0: Hi.
4: Yeah, it's great to hear you talk about this whole noise thing, because when I was in college, I had a couple of Russian buddies that used to go off about this. This is a good 10 years ago. But the question I had for you is, rather than actually using the noise as, say, a threshold, have you spent much time looking at, say, the source of the noise itself? Because just remembering what they used to talk about was that you can make use of the noise, but you always get unexpected sort of things happening. And it's more a matter of whether you can trust that noise is actually a signal that you think it is, or it's simply just some random fluctuation or, you know, alpha flux or something.
1: Random
4: like that
1: fluctuation.
4: Sort.
1: That's the key word there.
4: Yeah.
1: A lot is hidden in those two words. The adjective random and the noun fluctuation.
4: Yeah.
1: This is something Art and I touched on earlier about the economic problems with the models. The trouble is most noise models use very simplistic curves of probability, in particular the so-called bell curve of probability. And the trouble with that bell curve, and I discussed this at length in Noise and elsewhere, is that the tails are too skinny. And they say that those bell curves will tell you that rare events, big noise fluctuations, would be so infrequent as not to worry about. It turns out there's lots of alternatives, that an entire infinity, in fact, of bell curves and non-bell curves that have thicker tails. And you really need to fit it for the problem. And that one of the big problems, just tie back to economics, that happened in the last 5 years in financial engineering, and this is something I teach sometimes, is that the models used to model risk and the risk-reward ratio of these complicated financial instruments, which in theory are fine, were not properly modeled with the best probability curve. So they underestimated the risk and, in effect, overestimated the reward, and a lot more people and institutions bought them than otherwise would. In effect, they got the noise wrong. So, yeah, we do think about that a lot. And what we find increasingly is that the real structure of the world and of a problem is in the noise, whereas in the old books of science and engineering, noise is stuck on as a fudge factor. We've got a simple linear model plus noise. Well, the real nonlinear structure of that universe is coming at you from that noise source.
4: So just, can I ask just a follow-up question?
0: Sure.
4: So as far as, because I'm actually an electronics guy myself, and I try to play with embedded stuff whenever I can, in your just opinion, I guess, for a fellow geek, you know, if you're going to try to make use of this design perspective, is it more a function of, you know, being smart about your algorithm or simply taking more measurements at any given time? In other words, is it more of a software approach or more of a hardware as far as being redundant in your real-time measurements?
1: Using noise?
4: Yeah.
1: It depends. Some problems, if you have an inherent noise source, like with the carbon nanotube, you really want to design the tube around that noise source so as to maximize the noise benefit, if any. In other cases, maybe a radar case or a medical detection case, you have to check something a little technical here called the ROC, the receiver operating characteristic curve, and look for what's called convexities. And that's more of a software thing, and you can manipulate it accordingly. But it really is problem-dependent.
4: This book, Noise, is this a new book, or has this been available for a while?
1: It's been available for a couple of years.
4: Oh, okay. It's
1: available to find store near you or online.
4: Great.
0: All right, good. Thank you very much, and have a good day part, whatever your day part is. Let's see. Let's go to the first-time caller line. Would be John in Florida somewhere. Hi, John.
5: Hi, Art. It's a pleasure to talk to you. I'm Professor Costco. I have a question based on the soul issue that he was talking about. And back in ancient Greek mythology, the story is that they had mermaids and mermen creating creatures in order that later on when they died off, they could transfer their souls into the souls or into the bodies of these creatures that they had created, and including humans. And we see this in effect when grandparents are named, grandchildren are named after their grandparents or great-grandparents, as sort of an invocation into the bloodline or the bloodstream of the DNA of that particular family. So we see souls existing through time and through death because once they're invocated into a body through the DNA, they can remember back to who they used to be.
1: John, I think your evidence argues in a different direction. I think you've argued for genetic continuity, not for spiritual continuity, from grandfather to grandchild, even with a mermaid. And even if it were spiritual continuity, it still isn't clear what the X is. What is the X taken out of the person and put into the mermaid? And how is that done? And how is it stored? Is it something physical? Does it have energy? Does it obey equals MC squared, for example? And if not, then how could it get from one point to the other?
0: Okay. All right, to David in Sherman Oaks, California. Hi, David. You're on the air.
6: Okay. Nice to hear your voice, Art. And this is one of your most intelligent guest.
0: Yes, indeed.
6: And, this is something that I've been thinking about for quite some time. And this is an Art Bell type of question, actually. As we know, that we've heard time and time again that a person commits suicide or dies in a prison, and he donates his organs. And then the recipient dies the same way. Let's say just last year we heard somebody committing suicide, and they donated the organ, and the person who got the recipient organ killed themselves the same way under the same circumstance. And then we have people who donate the organs from prison, and they were a murderer, and they killed people this way, and the person who received the organ killed somebody the same way. Now,
0: okay, well, and those are pretty drastic acts. There are examples that are better than that. I mean, a woman who receives a heart-lung transplant, that sort of thing, and then ends up knowing the name of the donor when she was not told, ends up with the same food habits as the donor, knows things about the donor she couldn't possibly know, that sort of thing?
6: Exactly. What I'm getting at here is I believe the human brain, I like to see what the professor said, but the human brain is like the memory of the human brain, the mind, is within the blood. Now think about this. The blood has iron in it, right? And as we know, if you take iron and you spray a mist on a plastic film, that's called audio or videotape. We can embed video or audio messages on magnetic tape and run it through across the video head or an audio head and receive data. Now, if our blood is iron and it could record, magnetically be recorded information, then the blood passing through our bloodstream has a receptor somewhere in our body that's playing it like a tape or videotape, and this which gives our memory and our intelligence.
0: Well, remember, iron is a good conductor, Professor.
1: Absolutely. I disagree on all counts. First off, if that were true, David, then every time you had a blood transfusion, you ought to have some kind of Vulcan-style mind meld. I don't think that happens. And it is true that iron is a good conductor. There's many others, and in fact, at the level of neurons, it's all about the local conduction. They're called the ionic channels that go back and forth. But I would argue that this is an instance of what psychologists call omission neglect. Sure, there are these cases you pointed to, but there is a great number, I would argue, almost certainly have to be the overwhelming majority, where this sort of thing didn't occur, didn't get media or news reportage, and we neglect it. It's called omission neglect. And this is the same reason a lot of people believe astrology columns, that it says you'll meet an interesting stranger today, and you think about that, besides how vague it is, and you don't think about all the other strangers you didn't meet that day.
6: So,
1: I think if you tabulate that in a fair matrix, that you'd find the odds are pretty much that due to chance.
6: Oh, so basically what you're saying is, like the probability, it's like if you are thinking about seeing like 11:11 on the clock, your mind looks at it and you say, oh, I'm seeing it so many times. It's just that you're looking at, that's, you're basically remembering that. And we're basically what you say, we're just not really adding all the
1: right, the missing,
6: information
1: the missing
6: together.
1: Effect. This is a very common effect. Professor Daniel Kahneman was given a Nobel Prize a few years ago in this field of just how irrational we are in terms of probability, and this is one of many things we do. Availability heuristics are another. We tend to overestimate the risks of sharks and things that we can picture versus the danger of just the water, which usually kills a lot more people.
6: Wait. Well, what about something provable, let's say like psychic phenomenon? We know this happens a lot between mother and child, and this is a real thing. Now, if you know about the human mind, if you look, I've looked at some cutaway drawings of near the earlobe. There's actually, I mean, if you know anything about electronics, there is a RFID pattern biological antenna near the inner ear, near the brain. And what do you think about psychic or, you know, phenomena between, even animals? And
1: from what I've looked at, the evidence is not convincing at all. But in terms of electric fields between brains, and potentially there could be some, but they'd be so faint because the brain's a 20-watt instrument, that big, thick skull we talked about, and that's between two skulls with two different brains and air gaps between them. That's pretty thin. It's possible in a science fiction novel I talked about how to manipulate that with spread spectrum so that people, if they got close enough, could talk. But as it is now, I think we're designed so as not to electromagnetically interfere with each other.
0: 20 watts, huh? Dim bulb.
1: 20 watts.
0: All right, Professor, hold it right there. We've got one more segment to go and lots of people waiting. From Manila in the Philippines, I'm Art Bell. Good morning, everybody, or whatever day part you're in. I am Art Bell from the Philippines, from Manila, and we've got Dr. Bart Cusco here, and lots of you awaiting an answer. So, in a moment. Professor Cusco, Mike in Jupiter, Florida, sends me a computer message of past blast. We get them while we're on the air. Says, please ask Dr. Cusco about his article on the overblown state of terrorism, one you wrote apparently for the L.A. Times. And I want to add very quickly before you answer that, as you know, I'm living here in the Philippines. And a lot of Americans write to me and say, oh, my God, it's dangerous there. You're going to get your head cut off, and on and on and on and on. Frankly, it's safer here than an awful lot of American cities. And unless you intentionally travel to the southernmost island of Mindanao or Jolo, one of the, down in that area, and stick your tongue out at Abu Sayyaf or his guys, it's very, very safe here. Now, if you read the State Department warnings about the Philippines, it'll scare the hell out of you. But in my opinion, if the State Department began writing warnings about Chicago, New York, and L.A., that would scare the hell out of you. They don't write them about those cities, though. Professor?
1: I think you hit it on the head. What I mentioned before the break, that there are these factors of the brain that we call the availability heuristic, that we tend to overestimate risks that we can picture real well, like a shark, like a mushroom cloud, and certainly like a terrorist with a bomb. Mm. And we ignore the evidence to the contrary, the safety, like you said, of Manila and so many other places. If we look at that, and the initial reasonable fear there was after 9/11, and then how it petered down, and then it spiked up again before the 2004 election, well, there were a lot of concerns. The evidence worldwide from the State Department's own data was only about 1,000 people a year died from terrorism. It's a terrible thing, but substantially fewer than die in car wrecks in this country, and even though there's a great risk of an occasional nuclear catastrophe or something like that. But there's a kind of what's called Nash equilibrium here between politicians on the one hand, in this country and others, and terrorists. And they both have an incentive to exaggerate the risk. And that's mm-hmm. what's terrible about this. The politicians do play the safety card, so to speak. And frankly, to be safe, it's better to be safe than sorry in their eyes. And the terrorists, of course, to exaggerate their power. And I use the example of the Symbian Lebanese army. We thought, wow, in the 70s, that was a big army. It was, I don't know, 10 guys or something. And that goes back and forth. And so that when I first published that and it ran around the world, and I was attacked for months afterwards. And I think it was borne out by subsequent events that we did. It was a serious risk. We did exaggerate it, as I personally think we are exaggerating the risk of economic collapse now. Maybe wrong in both cases, but I'm skeptical given what data I've seen.
0: I hope you're right. All right. Here comes Steve in Phoenix, Arizona. Steve, you're on with Professor Cusco. Good morning.
7: Professor, it's delightful to speak with you. I'd like to make some comments on AI and possibly ask a question. From a philosophical point of view, the movie The Matrix alludes to this world, sort of a world based on AI, artificial intelligence, and it's just a really a fascinating sort of idea that the world that we currently examine these thoughts from may be a world of artificial intelligence even in and of itself. And even the Bible, the story of the Garden of Eden, seems to point to the Tree of Knowledge, the sort of, and that could possibly even be interpreted as artificial, as an artificial intelligence that we sort of sprung up from. At least that's what I've thought. So you know, reality may be more like science fiction than the reality people think of it as, which has already been touched upon tonight. But I guess one question is there evidence that we are currently living in some sort of created AI? Even the thing that's thinking through us, examining, talking about these subjects, is there, I mean, it's, you know, again, it's perhaps maybe a little etheric, maybe a little out there, but...
1: No, it's a good question, and I address it in one place in the book Noise, and there was an interview with me in Wired Magazine you can find online, and I point out that one of the ways you could detect whether you're living in an AI, this is known in philosophy as the brain in a vat problem. We all may just be brains floating in a vat somewhere, a bunch of tubes and wires connected to us, or computer chips. You really can't disprove that. You can just cite the evidence as strong as you can. But one way would be if the simulation you were in were not real effective, there would be certain stroboscopic effects. Like when you looked at wagon wheels in a movie, they seem to move backwards. That's called aliasing. So the sampling might not be at a sufficiently high rate. There'd be little clues like that. You look at the distance, and the feature filling in wasn't real good. But otherwise, you really can't be sure. And there's this other sense that I mentioned, that what we think of as reality out there is wildly processed through our neurons. For example, even vision runs through the thalamus. We don't get a raw image, and it goes through several layers of neural networks. It gets reconstructed in the back of the head. The other inputs to the brain come from the 12 cranial nerves, and they suffer all kinds of problems, especially as you age. So we have a sense, when we're children, I think, that we're godlike and we directly sense the universe out there. But we blink and we see that's not the case. What we see is just images, light images reflected, and it's kind of an illusion again built up in the back of the brain.
0: But if the bitstream was fast enough and there was no aliasing, you
1: couldn't detect it.
0: You wouldn't know.
1: So it's always a viable hypothesis. Maybe not high probability, but you technically can't completely throw it out.
0: Mm-hmm. Do you have any comments on the current state of cell phone technology? The world is switching over almost entirely to cell phones, and I hate them. From a talk show host point of view, you may be able to hear a pin drop, but it sounds like a fuzzy plop at the other end of a cell phone.
1: As a professor, it's the noise pollution effect, I think, that bothers a lot of us. First thing after tell someone a lecture, as I did on Friday, is all cell phones off. And people do that more in public and movie theaters and places like that. Now, there's always the ongoing question of whether putting something that energetic so close to your brain for so many years might have some effect, including, for
0: I don't
1: example,
0: care. I don't care about that. I just want it to sound good.
1: Okay, I see the fidelity level.
0: That's right.
1: Yeah, I think the desire to get things cheaper and smaller has been a factor. And I know with a lot of the algorithms that I've seen out there, the companies that control cell phones are relatively cheap in how they distribute the energy. And they have some very clever adaptive techniques, but they're cutting that razor thin. You know, as I understand, it's a fairly low-margin business. And I think that's why.
0: I just had to get my shot in. I'm so sick of cell phones. I have one, and I use it, but they sound like crap, to be honest with you. And it seems to me if they want to innovate something, they can let us actually hear a pin drop sounding like a pin drop. Seattle brings Tom. You're on the air, Tom.
8: Okay. I have a couple of outrageous statements to make, which will be followed by my question. Please bear with me. When I was 8, I was gathered up and abducted by an alien flying saucer that was collecting biological samples. And it turned out that inside this machine was a alien who had lived his 400 years and died and was allowed to go on in the service of his government as an explorer in this machine. So I have some firsthand experience with the artificially intelligent conversion of human to machine. And this guy behaved a lot like an old man locked up in the closet because we talked all afternoon about airplanes. Okay, and then the next thing is I've encountered several artificial intelligent aliens, and they uniformly lack the common sense that it takes to get by in a human world. For example, one asked me to explain what nostalgia meant, and on like that. And I'm wondering how much of this technology we're doing nowadays relates to Philip Corso's book, The Day After Roswell, where we're disseminating alien technology into our civilization. And unless you have some questions, I'll listen off the air.
0: No, I don't think I have any questions, nor do I have any answers. How about you, Professor?
1: Tom, I just wish you could have brought us a hard artifact from that alien encounter.
0: Anything at all, right? Okay, anything. Steve, in Upland, California, you're on the air with Professor Cusco. Hi.
9: Hi. Hey, Art, I've been with you for 20 years, ever since you've been blasting out of Las Vegas and driving home in a little car at night.
0: It's been a while.
9: It's been a wild ride.
0: Yes, it has.
9: For you personally, I've gone through your back problems and everything else, and I've been with you. I have, by the way, I've been waiting 20 years for Bart to be on your show. Bart, I've seen you here and there and so forth, and every time I've seen you, someone moderate you, they sort of fall off their chair and say, can't speak anymore if they're not a good moderator, but Art's up to you. I have three questions, basically, real simple ones. One is, I've read Ray Kurzweil's book, The Singularity is Near, and I was pretty blown away by it because he was pretty factual, but, you know, he couldn't get too detailed in a book that was, 5,000 pages, well, 500 pages. But I was wondering, number one, what you thought about Ray Kurzweil's estimate that we will achieve immortality by 2050. Number two, the Sufis think that, and this is what I think is true, too, that God had no reason to create anything. God doesn't have to have a reason for anything, but he did have a whim, just a whim, to know himself, and he said, who am I? And that caused the entire explosion of what we now know as the knowable universe, and that we are in the process now of becoming, and supposed to becoming, knowledgeable of being one with God, or God, ourselves, and that takes a long time. And my third question, actually, that's a statement question. My third question is that I think Einstein left out one letter in his equation, E equals MC squared, and that's I for information. So there's my three questions. What do you think?
10: Well, first off, I'm a big fan of Ray Kurzweil. He and I actually had the same editor for my book.
9: Oh, really?
10: The year 2050, I personally think, is optimistic. But I agree with him structurally. There are exponential changes coming. More laws, more than one Moore's law, will likely bring that about. We just argue, I think, about the parameters. I'm not as confident as he is, but I think the basic argument is right. And I think he and I agree on what to do as an alternative. As for God knowing things, I have a problem with this. The notion of omniscience has been challenged, I think, quite forcefully by logicians, that it turns out that it's not possible logically for there to be what's called a set of all truths. If there were, there's the subset of all those subsets, and that's even bigger, and that's called Cantor's theorem. So it looks like omniscience is impossible, and it raises the question.
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0: 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And now, Art Bell.
1: Of us in a chip, or our, I guess our grandchildren, because it probably won't be till then. What would happen to the brain, Professor, given the opportunity, no doubt, by then for unlimited storage and processing? Would the brain not only remain healthy, but would continue to grow, get to Einstein and beyond, well beyond? Would
2: you mean the cognitive power of the chip?
1: Yes.
2: Mm-hmm. Yeah, I think Art, that would have been achieved in the first step in the door. Well, with all due respect to Einstein, I think you would agree if you were to see these facts. The sheer amount of data processing, access to databases, the infallible reasoning, for example, all those things that you would have the first moment you entered that world of nanotime, the effects that you would have over time, remember, that's a lot of time, because a year of our time is eons inside of a chip, and there's a lot of years to go, and you would have the effect of combining in a kind of mind meld, or not internet, but mind net, with so many other minds. I just don't think we can foresee what those kinds of states of mind would be. I've argued that they would have certain equilibria structure like neural networks, but that's just an abstract argument. Again, I think it would be like us appreciating complex music and trying to explain that to an ant. I just don't think we can wrap our little 3 pounds of meat around that.
1: Okay. Houston and Doug, you're on with Professor Cusco. Hi.
3: Hey, I'm in Houston here, long-time listener, run a paper route, so I get a lot of time to think. Well, first off, I was thinking on the noise problem. You were trying to figure out how more noise could help. If you remember way, way back in the day when you bought cereal and you get that little color decoder that would show red, and when you look through it, certain letters would pop out. Mm-hmm. Well, the red and the off-red and the different colors were what shaped the letters. So in other words, you would just have a void red you were looking at without some kind of noise or disturbance there. Two, I was curious, the weight that a body loses when it passes on, you know, some people think, hey, that might be the soul, that might not be. Would that loss still happen, do you think, if we were all chipped? And that raises so many questions about, I guess, identity theft in a totally new level.
2: Well, the identity theft question is the big one. The security of a chip, the power. I mean, if you think the government has power over you now, what would happen if all or part of your mind and being were in a chip? Just the power source alone would give a lot of power. A huge problem, along with the huge benefits here. The business about a loss in weight, I think if you speak to an undertaker, and I have, and better still if you ever get a chance to witness that kind of activity, I think it will dispel such notions. I think there's a lot of other more prosaic ways to explain any loss in mass or tissue.
1: Mm. There were some interesting experiments that were done, and they did measure, I think, 3 ounces, something along them.
2: Something like that, yes.
1: Something like 3 ounces. All right. Dennis in Meridian, Mississippi, your turn.
4: It's a pleasure to talk to you, Art, and Mr. Cusco.
1: Yes.
4: I'm holding your novel, Nanotime.
2: Good for you.
4: And I'm about halfway through with it, and it's hard to put down.
2: Thank you.
4: I was wondering, based on your how you view the future in this book, just how far you think we're coming along, or possibly reaching that.
2: It's a good question, because the book came out in '97, and it talks about what a World War III might look like. Again, this was based on a plan of a big movie with Oliver Stone to compete with then Kubrick's movie AI. And a lot of time has passed since then. And it looks like, in terms of the battles we see over oil, of course, that was a pre-9/11 book that a little ahead of its time. I wouldn't change a heck of a lot in there. There's a few things. And the basic arguments about Moore's Law and what happens when terrorists get their hands, which is the idea, the terrorists get their hands on some of this chip technology, I think it's still, unfortunately, a viable question, and other issues like the growing tension between China and Russia. So I would like to do a second edition someday, but

0: it's still not at the point that I do other than correct a few typos.
1: So should the terrorists get their hands on something like that, your concerns about terrorism then would rise?
0: Yeah, one neat idea, I think, in the book, we call it chiphead terrorists, that you take someone and you think it's your friend, but they have that chip in their head, and they're programmed, truly brainwashed, because their brain is that chip, and maybe with some spectacular powers to boot. And the novel begins with literally a big bang that way, and some other techniques. But, yeah, that's a problem. And there's, unfortunately, since so much of the technology we're talking about is off-the-shelf technology, it's in principle possible that terrorists could do this in the same way they could make and do make improvised cruise missiles and things like that from off-the-shelf devices.
1: Mm-hmm. So once you've got somebody willing to give their life to take yours and many others, it depends, I guess, on how much technology they can get their hands on. And if they get their hands on something that'll end it all, it'll all end.
0: That's right. And here also, even if someone's not willing to give up their life, they're forcibly used as a tool. Is a concern. It creates a
1: yes,
0: new
1: indeed.
0: Kind of espionage.
1: All right, listen, I don't know what happens to the time. I do these shows and it goes. It has been such a pleasure having you on the air, Professor. Your latest book is Noise.
0: Yes.
1: And I'm obviously going to have to read it, so I'm going to have to find a way to lay my hands on it over here. It will eventually make it, but I don't know that I can wait. It has been, as I said, a pleasure having you on the air with me, and I hope you will come back and do it again.
0: I'd love to. Thank you, Art.
1: Take care, my friend. All right. That is Professor Bart Kosko, obviously a very brilliant man. It has been my pleasure this night being with you, and we'll do it again soon. I hope. I come when they ask, so... I trust it will be fairly soon. From Manila in the Philippines, kind of a shiny place in Southeast Asia. I wish you all a good night, and until next week.
2: 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And now, let's open Art's vault for a classic bumper hit.

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2: From the high desert and the great American Southwest, I bid you good morning. From the Pacific paradise of Tahiti, the Hawaiian Islands, our affiliate there, KHVH in Honolulu, all the way to the U.S. Virgin Islands, presently threatened by a Category 4, maybe soon 5 hurricane. This is a bad one. And we'll be talking to the people in the Virgin Islands a little later this morning as this big storm bears down on them. South into South America, north to the North Pole. This is Coast to Coast AM, and I'm Art Bell. Good morning. Now, many of you will have seen the repeat, or maybe you even saw it for the first time. It was sort of a repeat by demand of the alien autopsy, the purported alien autopsy, done on Fox. Well, I've done a little of my own homework, and I have found the man that Linda Moulton Howe talked about on Dreamland Sunday. His name is Bob Shell. He's a photo analyst. He has done consulting work for the FBI, once actually was in the CIA, he tells me, though it's certainly not relevant to this. And if it was, he couldn't tell us anyway, of course. But he's got some shocking news, actually on several aspects of the whole Roswell business. So I'm going to take care of a little bit of business first, and we're going to go, I think, to New York, Manhattan. We're going to talk directly with Bob Shell, who was nice enough to get up at this time of the morning for us. Now, let's go, I think, to Manhattan. I think that's where Bob is. Bob, actually, where are you?
3: I'm in Washington, D.C. right at the moment.
2: Oh, boy, missed that one by a couple miles, huh? Washington, D.C. Well, that's even better. What took you to Washington, might we ask?
3: I was up here to do some other radio interviews.
2: I see. All right. Who is Bob Shell? Bob Shell, I guess, is a photo analyst. How long have you been doing this, Bob?
3: Well, I've been involved in photography in one aspect or another for over 30 years now.
2: Okay. Kodak, with regard now to the alien autopsy thing, Kodak went on Fox and said there was a little square followed by a triangle. This will date the film to either 1927, 47, or 67 regarding the manufacture of the film. Now, there's a lot of new information since then, and you're the guy who has got it.
3: Yeah, well, it's important to note that on the Fox program, the only Kodak person who was willing to talk to them on camera was Larry Cates, who is, in fact, a salesperson, not a technical person whatsoever.
2: Okay.
3: In their Hollywood office.
2: All right.
3: Not to detract from Mr. Cates, it's just that that's not what he is.
2: In other words, he was not a photo analyst.
3: No, the real photo analysts from Kodak have not been willing to comment to anybody on camera yet.
2: Mm-hmm.
3: That's further down the road. The coding, as you say, indicates 1927, 1947, or 1967. After the 60s, they changed the coding system so it wouldn't indicate 87. But the film base, the physical material that the film is made out of, was different in those different years.
2: Uh-huh.
3: In 27, it was cellulose nitrate, very highly flammable material, which they stopped using later on. In the 40s, it was a type of acetate called acetate propionate. And later after that, in the 50s, they switched to triacetate.
2: All right, now, let me just stop you there. It was my understanding that what they gave to Kodak for analysis was not actually imagery, but just part of the leader. Would that be correct?
3: Well, Kodak has done no analysis whatsoever. Kodak has only done a physical examination, meaning that they've just looked at a piece of film.
2: Film or leader?
3: Film.
2: Film.
3: I'm not sure where this leader bit came from.
2: Well, in other words, that portion which would be there prior to the first images appearing.
3: Yeah, technically speaking, leader is a
2: film.
3: Extra material that's spliced onto the film.
2: Oh, I see. Okay.
3: This is a continuous piece of the roll of film.
2: All right.
3: And they look at that just to look at the edge marking. Well, anybody can look at the edge marking and see a triangle and a square. That's not really any analysis.
2: Somehow you got an actual piece of the film, didn't you, with an image?
3: Well, I've had several different pieces of the film. I have a piece in my possession at the moment.
2: Uh-huh.
3: Different pieces of the film are present in the hands of different analysts who are doing different things with them.
2: All right.
3: And my job was to try to determine if the film was actually from 1947.
2: Right.
3: And based on preliminary, and I say preliminary because I have not finished the test, based on preliminary analysis, it is, because it's the right chemical type of film base for 1947, and it corresponds in all of the other characteristics to Kodak Super XX, which is the type of film the cameraman says it is, from 1947.
2: Boy, that's big news if it's true. Now, let me ask you this. Would it have... a lot of people say, well, fine, maybe somebody saved some old 1947 film and exposed it here in the last several years or whatever. Would the film have had to have been exposed roughly in that time period? That's very critical.
3: Well, there's several points to know about. One of them is that Super XX is a very high-speed film,
2: mm-hmm.
3: very sensitive film. And the higher the speed of the film, the less shelf life it has. So this film had a very short shelf life. And we're looking, for the most part here, at images of very high quality. There's not a lot of fog. Fog is what builds up as film ages before it's exposed and processed.
2: Right.
3: This film shows very low fog levels. This puts us within a fairly narrow window. Now, I can't say that this film was absolutely exposed and processed in 1947. But I can say it was exposed and processed while it was still quite fresh, which in this case probably means a window of 2-3 years at the most.
2: Well, that's very narrow. In other words, somebody could not have done this last year, say.
3: It was not done recently.
2: Okay.
3: If in fact this is a hoax, it's a hoax that was done
2: then,
3: quite a few years ago.
2: Uh-huh. Why not ask you? You have seen, I guess the audience should now know, you have seen at least 20 minutes of the film that none of the rest of us have yet seen, including apparent scenes of the wreckage. Is that correct?
3: Well, it's scenes of debris. There's no scenes that I have seen of the field where the thing crashed.
2: Right, I understand.
3: But I've seen films showing pieces of the wreckage on tables being lifted up and turned around to different angles and displayed for the camera.
2: Wow. As told by that lady on the Fox show, she said she sat and played with the piece for several minutes. That sort of thing, I take it.
3: Well, you know, it's interesting that I think the reason Fox did not show the film of the debris is because the debris does not look like the descriptions given by any of the witnesses.
2: Okay.
3: The I-beams, as you saw in the program that Jesse Marcel was describing,
2: yes,
3: are fairly narrow, skinny little things that look like they're made out of balsa wood.
2: Huh.
3: The I-beams that we have in the film are fairly large. I'd say maybe 2.5 inches tall, maybe 3 inches wide, obviously made of some quite strong metal, with the writing not painted on them in some color, but the writing is actually part of the metal and raised above the surface of the metal.
2: Wow.
3: And the writing looks nothing like the hieroglyphics that Marcel has described.
2: Can you describe it?
3: Yes, it looks like ancient Greek.
2: Greek?
3: It isn't, but I mean, it's that type of... It's letters. It looks like an alphabet, angular and circular. One person who's looked at the quote writing says he thinks it's a form of digital encoded, and it's digitally encoded information.
2: Well, now, nobody was doing that in 1947.
3: Oh, no, nobody was. But again, another person has looked at it and says it's ancient Phoenician, so...
2: That's remarkable.
3: We have to find out who knows what they're talking about here.
2: That's absolutely remarkable. So, why in the world would you think... Now, does Fox have possession of this film?
3: Oh, yes.
2: Why aren't they running it?
3: What Fox has the autopsy, which we've seen a small part of. They have this, I think it's about 2.5 minutes long, of the pieces of the wreckage. And they also have a what's been referred to as the tent scene, a scene of one of the aliens lying on a cot or on top of a box. You can't really tell because it's dimly lighted.
2: Right.
3: That was shot the night of the crash in one of the tents under the light of emergency lanterns.
2: Wow.
3: And some technicians are working on the creature, but exactly what they're doing, it's very hard to determine because the lighting is so poor.
2: Well, gee, Bob, if this is a hoax, it's beginning to sound awfully elaborate.
3: Oh, it is. If it's a hoax, it's elaborate and must have been extremely expensive to do.
2: I mean, this is, we've got to keep it in perspective. This is not a trivial question. It's why I've borne in on it so hard. As they said, one good thing they said at the beginning of the Fox film was, if this film is real, then it's the biggest story of our lives. It is the biggest story of mankind. It means there are others. It means we have been visited. And so why are the other networks, for example, not picking up on it at this point? The reaction to the Fox show was absolutely stupendous, as so much so they had to rerun it, and I take it they're going to be even running more.
3: Well, they're going to be doing sequels.
2: Sequels. Right. What in the world is the matter with the rest of the networks?
3: They can't use the film. Fox bought exclusive rights to it.
2: Well, so without the visual aid, they're unwilling to do the story.
3: Well, I'd say that there's not too much point in doing the story if you can only run a few image grabs, a few frame captures of still images from the film, which is all you can run.
2: Yes.
3: If you aren't Fox.
2: I see.
3: The impact is somewhat lost. I suspect we will see the other networks and the other traditional news media catching on to this story at some point and starting to cover it.
2: All right. Here's another question for you, and there are going to be many from the audience. And, yes, audience, you will be able to talk to Bob here in a bit. Bob, a lot of people have said to me, old film like that. Well, let me go back even further. People have said that color existed. And so there have been complaints of, well, why, they say, wasn't it in color? They had color then. They had The Wizard of Oz. And so why didn't they use color?
3: Well, the cameraman's version of this, as I understand it, now this particular thing I have not confirmed with him directly, this is just my understanding, is that he was not taking what we would call the primary documentation. This film was more of a moving chronicle to show exactly the sequence of things and what was going on.
2: Right.
3: When he paused between rolls of film, his rolls of film were about 2 minutes and 40 seconds long.
2: Right.
3: He had to pause to reload the camera between those rolls. When he took that pause to reload, there was a still photographer who came in and was taking high-quality still images, some of which would have been in color.
2: I see.
3: And that would have been the primary documentation supported by this 16-millimeter film.
2: And that was occurring in the interim as he reloaded.
3: Right.
2: Okay, but the question went to this. Would it have been normal to have used black and white film at that time for that kind of application?
3: Color existed, but color had to be sent out for processing. For reasons of security, they wanted this film processed internally. And the only thing they were equipped to process internally easily was black and white.
2: That makes sense.
3: So that's one of the reasons that they didn't use color for this. The other reason being that the color films of those days were quite slow, required a whole lot more light, and he was working under marginal conditions for a lot of this filming and would not have been able to use the existing color films because they just weren't fast enough, not sensitive enough.
2: Have you seen anything? They referred, of course, you know, to the clock on the wall and said, yes, it was of the right period, and the telephone with the curly cord, yes, it was of the right period. Have you yet seen anything in the film that shoots a hole in the possible validity of it? I'm waiting for that, an expert like yourself, to say, aha, here it's fake.
3: There's no holes that there are some things that send up cautionary flags. One of the things to me that sends up cautionary flags is that you don't see anybody's face in this film.
4: No.
3: The people performing the autopsy, which is really not an autopsy, it's really a dissection.
4: Yes.
3: People doing that are all wearing these suits. The man who's behind the window, who is obviously isolated from them, is still wearing a surgical mask for no obvious reason.
4: Well, except that one might imagine that an alien creature from some other planet would have bacteria or germs that we now regard as level 4, you know, all the hot zone kind of stuff. In other words, something from somewhere else. So I can imagine when we handle level 4 organisms, microorganisms now, we wear the equivalent of what we saw in that film.
3: Yeah, but the other guy is behind a glass window outside of the isolation chamber.
4: With a mask on.
3: He's still wearing a mask.
4: It's true.
3: The only conceivable reason that I can think of for him to be wearing that mask is to disguise his identity. Now, that may not be a red flag as far as the validity of the film, because it may be that the people at the time didn't want to be recognizable.
4: That could easily be, too.
3: For security reasons, if the film fell into the wrong hands, they wanted to remain anonymous.
4: What do you find the best argument for the film's validity? Of course, what you've already told us about when it was exposed and when the film... In other words, you're confirming it was 1947, 1949, somewhere in that area, not 1927, not 1967,
3: right.
4: Correct?
3: Right.
4: So that's one big argument in its favor, and as far as I'm concerned, it's big news. What else would you find credible in the film?
3: In the film itself, I find credible just the it's hard to put into words, but the gut feeling of reality that it produces when you see the whole thing. It comes through a little bit less when you see clips of it on television. When you see the whole autopsy, you have a strong feeling, as these pathologists have said, that you're seeing an actual body of something being dissected.
4: What about the comments of Stan Winston? They were, I thought, rather weighty as well. He did Jurassic Park. He said, we couldn't do that today, and if we could find the guy who did, he ought to be working for us.
3: Yeah.
4: So I also found that rather convincing.
3: I think Stan was more convincing than most of the other experts.
4: As a matter of fact, yes.
3: I gave his testimony much higher weight than some of the others. Because he knows what he's talking about as far as faking something. And as a matter of fact, if you want to see a state-of-the-art fake body, go to see the movie that's playing right now called Prophecy, and then make a comparison, because even though that is an expensive production and the dead angel that they have in the movie must have cost a bundle to manufacture, he still looks fake.
4: As compared to what's in this film.
3: Right, right.
4: All right. Since you know a lot about photography, one of the chief criticisms made during the film was that the photographer kept going in and out of focus, and one man expert claimed at critical moments it would go out of focus. Now, we've got a break here at the bottom of the hour, but when I come back, we come back, I want to ask you about that and about lenses and focus and state of the art at that time. So stay right there. My guest is in Washington, D.C. He's Bob Schell. He's a photo analyst. He's actually examined real imagery from the film. He's got a lot to say about it. We'll be right back.
1: 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Tonight, an encore presentation of Coast to Coast AM from September 4th, 1995.

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1: It absolutely is. Top of the morning, everybody. My guest is Bob Shell from Washington, D.C. He is a photo analyst. He's working on the purported autopsy of an alien, the Roswell autopsy. Or maybe it's not the Roswell autopsy, and we'll talk about that, too, in just a moment. Now back to Washington, D.C. and Bob Shell. Bob?
2: Yeah.
1: Bob, let's cover this criticism that I've heard a lot of people make, even in the Fox piece where they said, well, you know, every time you got close, the camera would blur, and you wouldn't be able to see properly. A camera of the kind used then, under the circumstances being used by that cameraman, do you find that suspicious? Is it normal? How do you react to that?
2: Well, I don't find it suspicious at all. In fact, I find it a piece of corroborating evidence. What Fox has not told everyone is that there are two autopsies on film. Two separate autopsies.
1: You're right. I sure didn't hear that.
2: Only one of which you have seen parts of. The first autopsy, the doctors or surgeons or pathologists or whatever they are not wearing the protective suits. They're only wearing face masks.
1: Oh.
2: And in the first autopsy, the film does not go out of focus in the close-ups.
1: Oh, my.
2: Now, the reason the film that we see goes out of focus in the close-ups is because the cameraman was wearing one of those suits also. And he couldn't focus the camera.
1: Well, I've said to people that have called, Bob, look, you know, they criticize no color. They criticize the blurriness. I said, my feeling about this is, if it had been in perfect color and in perfect focus, people would have called and said, God, what a fake. You know, it's in color. They barely had color then. They had no automatic focus then. This thing ought to be out of focus. So it's going to be criticized either way. But
2: well, some people have already criticized it for being too good as it is. What they don't realize is that Fox is only showing you the best of it. Footage does vary in quality.
1: Right. Well, that was another question. People will say, well, old film like that ought to have streaks. And I'm not the expert you are in this area, but, you know, we've all seen it, the streaks and the little blurbs and white blobs that appear and all the rest of that.
2: That comes from duplication and from repeated projection. This film has not been duplicated or projected. So it has no scratches from projection, and it has no dust spots, which is what those blobs are, from being copied.
1: So it was, in essence, really a pristine copy.
2: Exactly. Old and not always in the best of condition physically, in the sense that some of the film is physically torn, the sprocket holes are chewed up, and that sort of stuff.
1: Huh.
2: And it's been a real devil of a problem to get some of it transferred to video because the film's physically so torn up. The image is okay, but the edges of the film are frequently badly messed up.
1: Why do you think that Fox has not told us, I mean, the information you just gave us, for example, about a second autopsy, where we're not out of focus, that's very important information. Why has Fox not at least made reference to it?
2: Because they don't have it.
1: Uh-huh.
2: That's why they haven't mentioned it.
1: And this is film you have personally seen?
2: The first autopsy I have not myself seen yet. I have talked to quite a few people who have seen it, though. So I don't question that it exists.
1: All right. But and yet you've seen an additional, what, 18 minutes in which you've seen what you call wreckage.
2: The wreckage itself is only about 2.5 minutes worth of film.
1: About 2.5 minutes.
2: The autopsy itself is about 18 minutes, the one that we've seen portions of.
1: Mm-hmm.
2: The tent scene, what Fox has is about 2 minutes of it. The whole scene is about 14 minutes long. And the first autopsy is about 12 minutes long. In addition to that, there's something on the order of about 90 minutes worth of assorted footage that's all associated with this that varies from good quality through to mediocre through to absolutely awful quality.
1: Huh.
2: And much of that is still in the process of being restored. The most intriguing roll of film of all, to me, is one roll of film that has not been restored and put onto tape yet, but will be at some point.
1: Oh.
2: And the label of this roll of film says Truman.
1: Oh, yes, the one in which Truman is supposedly present.
2: The cameraman says Truman was there to inspect the crash himself and should be on this roll of film, but this roll of film has not yet been... Actually, what's wrong with it is it's stuck together. It hasn't been unstuck yet and unwound.
1: Holy mackerel. Bob, here's a fax that just came in, and I'm going to deal with a question, then I'm going to let you deal with it. It says, please ask these questions. I'd like to know, as a tax-paying citizen, how he can justify to himself and others keeping the cameraman's identity and related info a secret. I assume here he's referring to Santilli. If Fox or a representative intercepted a package from Santilli addressed to Shell, this is a federal crime. I'd like to know why he hasn't reported it to the authorities. I don't know where she gets that. It's signed Rebecca. Bob, I have the name of the cameraman, and you do too, don't you?
2: Of course.
1: Now, my position on it, and I've had it for a few days, is this guy is in his 80s, and I'm just now 50. I can imagine that somebody in their 80s might well not want the world descending on them, which is exactly what would occur if his name gets out, and it's going to get out. I'm just not going to be part of it. And so how do you feel about that?
2: Well, I feel the same way, but the reason I'm not revealing his name is a very simple one. I promised not to. It was given to me in confidence, and
1: right.
2: For me to keep my position as an independent consultant, I have to keep confidences when they're given to me. If I violate one confidence, that's the end of my trust within the camera industry.
1: I think that it's this man's own struggle. I'm sure he's struggling now with his conscience about whether or not he should come forward. But if he doesn't want to, I'm not going to out him, and I'm going to be a little upset with whoever does. Even given the importance of this story, I don't think we have any right to do that. I don't feel like that anyway. Okay, I would like you to take a few phone calls in the balance of this hour, if you wouldn't mind.
2: No problem.
1: Let's try it. Let's see what people have to say out there. East of the Rockies, you're on the air with Bob Shell. Hello.
3: Hello there.
1: Where are you calling from, sir?
3: I'm calling from Memphis.
1: Memphis, all right.
3: Yes, there is quite a delay. It's kind of weird.
1: Just turn your radio on.
3: Oh, it's been on.
1: All right.
3: Okay. Got a few questions about the film that we saw on Fox and saw tonight. And one is about the danger sign. I've read on the internet about how there's something written under the danger sign, and that might give a clue to what's it about.
2: There's something written under the danger sign, but I haven't been able to read it. And haven't had the time yet to try digital enhancement to see what it says. I'm sure we will be able to read it once we do some tweaking around with it on the computer.
3: And another question is about the clock. And since this is, I guess, supposedly a military site, why isn't the clock in a 24-hour clock where it goes 24 hours all the way around?
1: All right. That's an interesting question. I wouldn't have the answer.
2: No, I have no answer to that either, except that I have other photos from the same time period taken on military installations that show similar clocks. So that doesn't bother me because obviously those clocks were used by the military.
1: Mm-hmm.
2: They may not have been the only ones used. There may have been 24-hour clocks used also.
1: Hmm. I'm beginning to get the distinct feeling that you feel as I do about this, Bob, and I can't be sure, but I lean toward thinking this film is authentic. How about you?
2: Well, I'm not going to say that I'm giving it the thumbs up yet. My gut feeling is that it's the real thing, but I have not established that to my own satisfaction yet.
1: All right, I would say that's about my position. First time caller line, you're on the air with Bob Shell. Hi.
4: Hello, how you doing tonight? Las Vegas calling in.
1: Yes, sir.
4: KVG.
1: KVG, you bet.
4: I have a question.
1: Turn your radio off, sir.
4: Oh, okay. Last Monday night, a caller misspoke and said that this alien had no nipples.
1: It is untrue. There are nipples. They're very, very difficult to see, but they are there.
4: It seemed like they were there, but very light color.
2: Yeah. Well, that is still not a resolved question.
1: Oh, really?
2: Whether there are or are not nipples. What some people are interpreting as a nipple on the left side of the body, there's obviously no visible nipple on the right side of the body. On the left side of the body, it's been interpreted as a nipple, but I've looked at it, I've analyzed it on the computer, I've blown it up to giant size. I'm not sure what it is. It's an area where there's some difference in the skin, yes. But whether it's a nipple or whether it's a damaged area of skin or whether it's something else entirely, we just don't know yet.
4: Okay, thank you, sir.
1: All right, thank you very much for the call from Las Vegas. West of the Rockies, you're on the air with Bob Schell in Washington, D.C. Hello.
5: This is Ashland, Oregon calling. The thing that really strikes me the most is something that somebody said, is that if this were a hoax, it would be an extremely expensive hoax. The thing that strikes me is that what kind of person would shell out that kind of money to give this kind of hoax and not step forward and say, yes, it was me and I did it, it's a hoax, I'm a genius.
1: Gee, I can even do better than that. What kind of person would shell out that kind of money in 1947-9 when the film was apparently exposed and then hold on to it for all these years thinking, gee, someday there's going to be a big alien controversy and I can make a lot of money?
5: Yeah.
1: That doesn't make any sense.
5: I think the only people that could have done that back then would have been the government. I had a very heated debate with a friend the other day about this, and he brought up the point that, you know, there might be a reason for somebody trying to make the general populace believe that there's, you know, there's an extraterrestrial culture. And he said that the government might, you know, have a reason for wanting the American people to believe that there is an alien presence, either to scare them and to get some sort of control over them, or perhaps they already have contact and they're starting to release these things to test the waters to see, you know, how the American people would react to such an alien race if there was. You know, just random thoughts out there.
2: Well, there is one suggestion that sort of makes sense about why the government would have faked a film like this.
1: All right.
2: The suggestion was given to me by a former intelligence person who said that maybe this film was faked in 47 to intentionally leak it to the Russians to scare the heck out of them, to make them think we had access to this alien technology.
1: That's an interesting scenario. One cannot underestimate the government coming up with just about anything.
2: Oh, yeah.
1: You told me at the beginning of the show you were once CIA for a short time and that is not relevant to this at all. But maybe you can comment on that aspect of it. In other words, having been on the inside, is that something that you would consider likely or not?
2: I don't consider it likely. I consider it possible.
1: Possible.
2: I'd say it's fairly remote because I think there would be easier ways to scare the Russians and more productive ways. So I don't really know how likely that scenario is. I think it's pretty low on the likelihood scale at this point.
1: Well, I would have to agree because we were at, obviously, the beginning of the nuclear age, and if you wanted to scare the Russians, we had some pretty real things to scare them with.
2: Mm-hmm.
1: We wouldn't need alien autopsies. On the first-time caller line, welcome to the program. You're on the air with Bob.
6: Hello?
1: Hello.
6: Hi.
1: Hi, where are you, ma'am?
6: I'm in Houston.
1: Houston, Texas. All right.
6: Right. CNN did do a little thing on the Roswell thing yesterday.
1: I saw it, but there was absolutely no reference to the film.
6: Well, they showed some clips from the film.
1: Oh, it did?
6: Yes, sir, they sure did. It showed they were a little bit larger looking, and it was the it showed the body with the eyes and all of that. And the main thrust of the whole broadcast was the fact that Roswell has become more or less a,
1: yes,
6: a money-making deal.
1: Yes, well, I certainly saw that, but I did not see that.
6: Well, there were about three very brief scenes of the film itself.
1: Were they stills or moving pictures?
6: No, they seemed to be stills.
1: Stills.
6: I was not sitting down looking. I was just in the room, and I glanced up when I saw it. But it looked like they were just plastered two or three still pictures up there. It could have been moving pictures.
1: Well, maybe the door then is beginning to crack open. Bob, do you think that this film, ultimately, when all of it is out, will be strong enough to crack the door open and begin to make the American people, the people of the world, realize there may be something to all this?
2: Honestly, I doubt it. Because the confirmed skeptic is not going to be convinced if one of these creatures walks up and offers a six-fingered handshake.
1: Yeah.
2: So.
1: Well, I frequently said, Bob, that if somebody suddenly came forward with a film of some guy on the grassy knoll with a rifle and showing the trigger being squeezed and then a slow-mo of the bullet leaving the gun and hitting President Kennedy from the grassy knoll, people wouldn't believe it.
2: Mm-hmm.
1: I mean, there are some things that have received, there's so much information out there that if somebody stood on a podium short of the president and said it is real, it's just one more piece of information.
2: Right. My big hope about this film is that it will bring out a lot more eyewitnesses before they all die off, because there's still a lot of people out there who have not come forward.
1: What would you think the government's... Well, for example, so far, utter silence from our government. Now, there's a lot of ways of looking at this. Ray Santilli bought the film. But if this is really an authentic film, that means it's actually U.S. government property. And I don't see how you can copyright U.S. government property.
2: You can't. But the problem is, for the government to come out and tell him you can't copyright it, they have to admit it's legit.
1: It's theirs, yes.
2: The catch-22.
1: Yes, yes, indeed. If this is a legitimate film, having been on the inside once, Bob, what do you think the government's present position on it is? I mean, do you think they'll just keep their mouths shut, not say a word, let people chuckle and chortle, and let everybody wonder, or will they eventually crack open? I would have once said this kind of a secret never could have been kept. But, I mean, recently we've got Hazel O'Leary coming forward saying we fed, you know, plutonium or whatever to kids.
2: Mm-hmm.
1: And that was kept secret all those years. Very well. We never knew about it. Would have been the scandal of the century. But Hazel O'Leary walked out on to a podium and said, yes, we did this. It was horrible, but we did it. They kept that secret.
2: Well, they've kept quite a few things secret. Their current approach seems to be just to sort of let this thing work itself out in the public arena and see what happens. I think they're taking a wait-and-see attitude.
1: Hmm.
2: Before I got involved in this, I went to a very good friend of mine who's a ex-CIA person, because I wanted to know if he thought I'd be incurring any real personal danger by getting involved in this.
1: Right.
2: And his comment was, no, they decided to let it out, because if they hadn't wanted to let it out, Ray Santilli and the cameraman would both have disappeared and be dead weeks ago.
1: Then this calls for a conjecture, of course, but why would you think they would make the decision to let it out?
2: I'm not sure they made the decision to let it out, but I think that the fact that it has come out, they may have decided just to let this play itself out and see what happens, rather than to try to intervene and confiscate the film, which is far too late to try to do that.
1: Oh, much too late.
2: I already come out with another cover story, and their cover stories have so far not gotten them very far. Nobody's believed them anyway.
1: Well, to me, it's a little like the Furman tapes. They first said it's a saucer, Major Jesse Marcel. Then, 20 minutes, 40 minutes later, they said, oh, no, it's a weather balloon. And that story was the one they stuck to for all those years. And here recently, they came out and said, wrong, wasn't a weather balloon. We lied. We admit it. It was a weather balloon. It was a special balloon train or something to detect Russian nuclear testing or whatever. It wasn't a balloon. It was a different kind of balloon story.
2: And as of last week, they were thinking about releasing a new story claiming it was a crashed B-26 carrying an A-bomb.
1: Oh, really?
2: Yeah.
1: Now, there is another new one that I haven't heard. Might we inquire where you found out about that?
2: Well, actually, that was a cover story given to the perimeter guards at the time of the crash.
1: You're kidding.
2: No, that's what they were told they were guarding. The ones who weren't in close enough to actually see the saucer.
1: Lies, lies, lies. Bob, hold on, relax, have a cup of coffee. We'll be back to you in just a very few minutes. All right, my guest is Bob Shell, a photo analyst.
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1: Here again I am, live in the nighttime. Good morning, everybody. I have, as a guest, he's been on 1 hour, now we'll be on another, Bob Schell. He is the man referred to by Linda Moulton Howe on Sunday. He is a photo analyst. He has done consulting work for the FBI and other government agencies, was at one time in the CIA, has analyzed an actual piece of the visual footage of the purported crash at Roswell, or is it Roswell? We have yet to get to that. We're going to lay rather heavily on the phone lines this hour. So in a moment, back to Bob Schell, who's in Washington, D.C. All right. Because we have so many joining us at this hour, here once again from Washington, D.C. is a photo analyst whose name is Bob Schell. Bob, if you were to give us a brief rundown, a resume of what you have done, who you have worked for, why you have expertise in this area, I would appreciate it.
2: Well, I've been involved heavily in photography for more than 30 years, and I make my living these days writing about photography and doing freelance photographic consulting for a large number of different clients, including some of the camera companies. My original training is in zoology and photography.
1: Mm-hmm.
2: Which gives me a double-edged sword with which to deal with this film. The film itself has passed the what I call preliminary stage of proving itself to be a valid document produced in 1947 or within 2 or 3 years of 1947.
1: All right. Let me challenge that with this fax, and maybe that'll give you an opening to launching into that. It says, Art, your analyst has a couple of misconceptions. One, he says, you cannot authenticate the age of a film by the age of the film stock because unexposed film can last many decades if it's kept in cold storage. It would be a matter of locating stored film, which seems difficult, but I bet a thorough search would turn some up. I've read that film left in the Arctic by one of the early expeditions was usable many years later. Then, two, your expert is forgetting that Kodak never marketed a 16-millimeter nitrate film. 35-millimeter nitrate film was common until the late 40s, early 50s, but Kodak never sold nitrate 16-millimeter because the early acetates were good enough for that purpose. Jim in Portland.
2: Well, now, the second part of that I'll deal with first.
1: All right.
2: As far as nitrate, the information that Kodak did make nitrate 16-millimeter film came directly from Kodak, and it has come from several different sources at Kodak. I have no personal knowledge. I wasn't around in the 20s. But I would assume Kodak would know what they did and didn't do.
1: Good
2: and they have on a number of occasions said that the film that they made in 27, 16-millimeter and 35, would have been on nitrate base.
1: All right.
2: So I'm relying on Kodak for that piece of information. If Kodak's wrong, then they're wrong. But that's really not terribly relevant to what we're talking about.
1: All right, now the possibility that a bunch of this was stored in the Arctic or the equivalent somewhere and held for all those years.
2: Well, actually, somebody else had asked me a while back if it had been stored in an abandoned salt mine in cryogenic condition. And under those circumstances, maybe it would still be pretty good film today. The person who made this comment is right. Old film can be used, but the faster the speed of the film, the less likely that is to work, because film is all gradually fogged as it sits around by cosmic radiation.
1: Mm-hmm.
2: And the higher speed films are much more sensitive to cosmic radiation than the slower films.
1: That radiation we're all bombarded with all the time.
2: That's why the question about the salt mine.
1: Uh-huh. Oh, I see.
2: That's the only place where you can store something and limit the exposure to cosmic radiation. But even at that, when you're dealing with a very sensitive film, which this was for its time, it was one of the fastest films made at the time, you're dealing with a situation where after just a few years, the film has built up enough cosmic radiation exposure to show measurable fogging, which this film does not show.
1: All right, and again, your work for this audience has, at least on a preliminary basis, pinned down the year not to 27 or 67, but to 1947 or 1949, somewhere in that range.
2: We pinned down the year of manufacture of the film.
1: Okay.
2: Rather precisely to 47.
1: To 47. God,
2: now, we cannot prove that the film was exposed and processed in 47, but we can establish within certain parameters that the film was exposed and processed while it was still quite fresh.
1: Well, if this news, or would have had to have been, you said, within a few years.
2: Right.
1: So, you know, that adds so much to the credibility of this whole thing, then why in God's name hasn't Fox come to you to extend the story and the credibility of what they've got?
2: Fox and I have had a sort of a rocky relationship on this from the beginning. I was quite surprised when I saw the TV special the first time, because I had been promised repeatedly that I would have a credit in the end credits of the film. And when I saw the program, it wasn't there. Fox has been pushing me to do things faster than I'm comfortable to do them.
1: I see.
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1: But with the story they told about the crash, if we, for the sake of the argument here, assume this is a valid film and a valid story, I was so saddened at the way humans treated what seemed to be alien creatures, you know, rifle butt in the head, that kind of thing, to get the box away. I guess I'm not surprised by it, but I was saddened by it. Did you have any reaction?
2: Well, the first time I read the cameraman's transcribed statement, it made me physically sick. Because here are badly injured creatures crying out in pain, and they're being hit with rifle butts, and they're having what to them is obviously something very crucial that they're clutching to themselves tightly, torn away from them by force. And we don't know what these boxes were they were clutching. Maybe these were life support systems of some sort. All we know is that a short time after the one was hit with the rifle butt and its metal box taken from it, that one died.
1: Sad. That's the word I come up with, is sad. And here we go again. I said in the earlier hour that I had the name of the cameraman. Mm-hmm. And here's the kind of response I get. Art, if you have the cameraman's name, you are now part of the cover-up. At least to maintain some credibility, you or someone else should verify that this name was in the armed services. My God, you know yourself how important it is. We all know the truth. Well, he was in the armed services. There's no question about that. The question is whether or not we pursue this guy and break his privacy, and it would be broken severely. He's in his 80s. I'm going to say it again. I am not going to out this guy. I'm not going to do it. He's got a right to his privacy, and I'm not going to be the one to break it. And, Bob, you are respecting, you also have his name, and you're respecting that confidence as well, right?
2: All I can say is welcome to the conspiracy. You're part of it now.
1: Yeah, thank you.
2: No, I am respecting his privacy because I've been asked to. And his story and his name and all of the rest of this will be brought out,
1: sure,
2: ultimately in time by the people who were involved in this project if we're allowed to do things properly. I plan to interview the cameraman quite extensively, face-to-face, in a matter of about 2 weeks. And at that time, a lot of these questions people have been asking me to ask the cameraman will be asked.
1: What do you want to know? You know, if you had just two or three questions, main important ones, you could pose to him, what would they be?
2: Oh, that's a tough one because the list of questions runs into about 5 pages.
1: I bet it does.
2: Crucial questions about the camera equipment and the film itself would be first on my list. I'm sure people who are concerned more about the creature than about the film would want to know things like what color was the skin, what color was the blood, things you can't tell from black and white film.
1: Of course. Oh, very good point. It was obviously a darker colored blood. But that's all you could discern on a black and white film.
2: The so-called eyewitnesses to the Roswell autopsies, and I'm talking here about the traditional Roswell story,
1: right,
2: claimed that the creatures that they saw had clear, colorless fluid in their bodies and no blood per se.
1: You know what I'm hearing, though, Bob, and maybe you know enough about the cameraman to know this. I've heard that he's made a statement that this was a crash on the plains of St. Augustine near Socorro somewhere, not Roswell. Have you heard that?
2: Well, I can tell you with some authority that this film and this crash that the cameraman is talking about has absolutely nothing whatsoever to do with the Roswell incident.
1: That's what I thought.
2: The traditional Roswell incident. This happened a month earlier, and it happened about 10 miles southwest of Socorro, not on the plains of San Augustine,
1: okay,
2: but on the other side of the mountains from those plains.
1: 10 miles south of Socorro.
2: About 10 miles southwest of Socorro, in a small dry lake bed.

0: And the dry lake bed has been visited recently, about a month ago, by a colleague of mine who verified that, in fact, there is a small dry lake bed there, even though it shows up on no maps, not even on USGS maps, and that there's about a 50-foot diameter area where the crash was supposed to be, which has obviously been excavated at some time in the past and filled in with soil from somewhere else.
1: You're telling us a lot of new stuff tonight. And again, for the later audience, there were a couple of other things that that you suggested earlier that you knew that are not out publicly yet. You've seen 20 minutes, for example, of the film that nobody else has seen, including pieces of debris. Is that a better word? Debris, wreckage, whatever.
0: When the thing came down. First of all, the thing came down possibly not by accident, possibly because we shot it down.
1: Stop there. The very large wound on the leg, which was the only very serious wound that I've discerned, and they talked about in Fox, they said that that might have been some sort of a missile or a projectile or something that would produce that kind of wound. So that would be consistent then with perhaps having shot it down?
0: Well, the wound appears to be from the creature standing too close to an explosion of some sort. The wound goes all the way through the leg. It's a penetrating wound. There's an entry wound about 3 inches long and about 2.5 inches tall on the outer side of the leg. Then there's this enormous chunk of flesh torn out from the inner side of the leg, which suggests an exit wound.
1: Uh-huh.
0: Possibly a shrapnel piece from an explosion caused this wound.
1: So we may have shot the damn thing down.
0: Well, when the cameraman was first sent to the site, he was told he was going to photograph a Russian spy plane that had been shot down. And there's a fair amount of reason to believe that that's what they thought it was until they got to the crash site. They thought they had downed a Russian spy plane flying over our nuclear facility.
1: Mm-hmm.
0: And they got there, and lo and behold, it wasn't a Russian spy plane at all. Something else quite different.
1: Well, I've always thought, with regard to Major Marcel, Army Air Corps, experienced career guy, to not be able to tell the difference between a flying saucer, or disc, as he called it, and a weather balloon would be absolutely impossible.
0: Oh, that's ridiculous from the start. He would have known a weather balloon.
1: Sure.
0: The debris that we have the film of this particular crash did not come from the craft itself. The craft itself was completely intact, but there was a smaller dish on the bottom of the craft, possibly a communications dish, several feet in diameter, that was torn off in the crash. And all the debris that's shown on the film is pieces of this disc or dish that was torn off at the bottom of the craft during the crash.
1: And nobody's seen this. Is Fox negotiating to get this, or do you think Fox at this point has blown the story up so big that somebody else will end up getting it?
0: Well, Fox has this footage of the debris, and they chose not to use it because it doesn't tie into the rest of their story. They're trying to make this part of the Roswell incident.
1: I see.
0: They're trying to make it all one single event, and the debris doesn't look right to do that. It just doesn't fit.
1: We
0: also have film of the boxes the creatures were holding when they were when they were found.
1: Really?
0: Oh, yes.
1: God.
0: It's part of the same sequence.
1: Why isn't this, I guess it's public now, but why has this not been made public?
0: It has been made public overseas. Some of the overseas documentaries actually used this footage.
1: It's far too important to for people not to know that all of this exists. And then you've told me there is even another canister of film, which is yet to be processed, which purports to show Truman. Is that correct?
0: That's right. Well, that's what it says on the label of the box.
1: Truman.
0: Mm-hmm.
1: In the extended footage, the little extra bonus they gave us last night, Don from Los Angeles wants to know, what about... they called it a crystal that they pulled out of the torso of this creature. And do you know anything about that? Have you looked carefully at that?
0: The, Yes, I have looked carefully at that because it's a very peculiar thing. I've single-framed that sequence probably dozens of times studying it because I have been present during autopsies.
1: Oh, you have?
0: And I have dissected pieces of cadavers and other creatures myself. And I have no, and this is not a pun, I have no earthly idea what that thing is. I've never seen anything like it inside of a human body or any animal I've ever seen dissected. I'm told that that particular part is much clearer in the first autopsy, the autopsy we have not seen.
1: Mm-hmm.
0: And there's more film of it also.
1: And again, the first autopsy for this audience is clear, isn't it? In other words, you don't have...
0: There's no out-of-focus sections because the cameraman wasn't wearing protective gear, and he was able to refocus for the close-ups at the first autopsy. The first autopsy, the doctors or pathologists or whatever they are not wearing the protective suits either.
1: The blood, you say, obviously it's not color film, but with some care, you can look at a grayscale, can you not, and determine something by the relative color of the blood? I'm not a photo expert, you are.
0: Well, there's a team of French researchers right at the moment who are attempting to use a very sophisticated computer program to colorize the film. The way this computer program works is you take things in the scene that you know the colors of, and you plug that information into the computer, and it extrapolates the colors of the other things from that.
1: Oh, that's fascinating.
0: It's not 100% accurate, but it works fairly well.
1: All right, Bob Schell, hold on. We'll be right back to you. Relax for a moment. Bob Schell, a photo analyst from Washington, D.C. He's done work for the FBI. He'll be back.
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1: In the middle of what we're usually in the middle of, whatever is going on, a repeat of the Fox television special. But the fact is, you don't know the half of it. Bob Schell knows at least half of it, maybe more. We're trying to dig and find out. There have been a lot of revelations this morning. A lot to digest, and we'll get back to them in just a moment. Back now to Bob Schell in Washington, D.C. Bob, I know the Associated Press has interviewed you. Wait a minute. Let me get him back on the air again here properly. There we go. Bob, the AP apparently interviewed you. What do you think they're going to do with that? Anything?
2: I have no idea. It may turn up on some kind of a program. It may not. I've done quite a number of interviews since this whole thing blew open, and most of the better ones are still in the can somewhere.
1: Well, this one's not in the can, except our can, and it's live on the air. Now, here's a question from Paul in San Jose. Did you see even so much as 1 second of what appeared to be any footage of a live creature?
2: That is an unanswered question at this point, because we don't know if the creature in the tent footage is live or not. It may be. Because the lighting is iffy, it's hard to tell exactly what the technicians are doing. And some people who have looked at the footage have said that what they're doing is they're applying a bandage to a wound in the creature's side.
1: Well, you don't put bandages on dead people.
2: Right. So if that interpretation is correct, then the creature is alive, but probably comatose or unconscious for some other reason. It's not moving. Whether it's breathing or not would require careful frame-by-frame analysis of the film.
1: Which I presume will be done.
2: Oh, yes, of course, it will be done, yes.
1: What is your relationship now with Mr. Santilli? You said your relationship with Fox is a little iffy at best. What about Mr. Santilli regarding any further analysis of the rest of what he's got?
2: I have had complete and full cooperation from Ray Santilli and the other people at his company, Merlin.
1: Uh-huh.
2: I've had no problems with them whatsoever. They've been very forthcoming with any information I asked for. Not able to always supply it as quickly as I would like, because they've been so busy themselves because of dealing with people from all over the world calling every 2 seconds asking for stuff. But they have gone out of their way to try to be as cooperative as possible.
1: All right, here are a couple of good questions. One you've already answered, but we need to answer it again. Why was there no still photographer present at the autopsy?
2: There was a still photographer present who was shooting while this motion picture cameraman was between roles. Because he was wearing this protective suit, it took him much longer to change the film in the camera than it normally would have.
1: Right.
2: And during that gap, the still cameraman was moving in and taking close-up detailed documentary pictures, some of which we assume, we don't know this for a fact, but we assume some of these would have been in color.
1: All right. Here's another one. Is, to your knowledge, the photographer afraid of the government? Is that one of the reasons he's not coming forward?
2: I think his greatest fear is of the IRS.
1: Yeah.
2: Because he insisted that the payment for the film be made to him in cash.
1: I see.
2: And he said that he was passing most of the money to his daughter.
1: I think
2: he doesn't want himself or his daughter to be hassled by the IRS.
1: All right. Good answer. Art, for those who complain about the quality of the film, let us not forget the cameraman said that the reason he held on to the film in the first place was because he knew that he had overexposed it and was going to need to be processed in a particular way. Does that sound right to you, Bob?
2: Well, he kept back these 22 rolls of film because they had problems of one sort or another and required hand processing. They were not overexposed. I don't know where that came from.
1: Some of the scenes, though, do seem, in video terms, I'm, you know, not too much into photography, but I certainly am into video, and they seem whited out to me.
2: Well, the thing is that some of these rolls of film, the photographer intentionally exposed the film at a higher than normal rating.
1: Uh-huh.
2: And processed it specially to push the film speed.
1: I've got you.
2: And because he was hand processing rather than the machine processing, this is done in sort of an oval-shaped large tank that winds the film from one spool to another.
1: Uh-huh.
2: By hand. The density variation within the rolls is quite a bit. You know, it'll go from very light to very dark within the same roll of film because of this fairly primitive way in which it was processed.
1: Interesting. He goes on, and I think you agree with this, and the reason the government is not saying anything about it is because they can't. The entire UFO conspiracy has now reached such a boiling point that no lid can contain the contents of the pot. It's boiling over, and the less they say, the better off they'll be when they finally have to admit what's going on. Interesting. Would you agree with that?
2: It makes sense, although I think that there is probably factional fighting within the government. Between factions that want everything to be released and put out on the table in front of us, and people who still want to keep it secret.
1: Here's somebody asking, what is the difference between a dissection and an autopsy? I'm not sure I know myself.
2: The dictionary definition of an autopsy is a dissection performed to determine the cause of death. And we're not dissecting these guys to figure out why they died. That's pretty obvious what they died from. The dissection is to get the internal organs out and into preservative situation fairly rapidly so that more detailed study can be done later. And according to the cameraman, these creatures, once they're dead, decompose much more rapidly than humans would. So that's one of the reasons that the dissections are done fairly more quickly than a traditional autopsy would be done.
1: They seem to be pulling out a lot of what appeared to be non-connective tissue. Mush, gush, I don't know what you'd call it. It was pretty icky. Any comments on that?
2: Well, what they're pulling out in most cases is not something that you can relate directly to any organ that would be inside of a human body. For example, in the lower abdominal cavity, there are no long ropes of intestine.
1: Uh-huh.
2: There's no large and small intestine. There's a large single organ which looks sort of like a large spongy mass that's removed.
1: Right, correct.
2: And below that, there's two smaller things which may or may not be kidneys. They're taken out too quickly to really tell exactly if that's what they are. There's no sign that I can see from the angles I've seen looking into the cavity of any reproductive organs at all.
1: Hmm.
2: Whether there are or not lungs, it's hard to determine in the chest cavity. There is what looks like a heart, and then there's a very large organ under that heart which doesn't correspond to anything that we recognize.
1: All right. Then this. If the doctors in the first autopsy wore no protective suits, as in the second, were their faces ever visible, sufficiently visible, to be able to try to ID them?
2: There's a good possibility that can be done. You know, people like the FBI have these computer programs that can do a make on a partial face.
1: Mm-hmm.
2: And if we know who we think they are, and can find an old picture of them of sufficient quality, we may be able to do this. We have the name of one of the doctors.
1: Oh, you do?
2: Right. In the first autopsy, there is a notepad or something that's held up to the camera that has written on it, autopsy performed by Dr. Detlev Bronk.
1: Say the name again, please.
2: Detlev Bronk, B-R-O-N-K.
1: Is he alive?
2: No, he's dead, but he did exist.
1: He did exist. We have confirmed that.
2: Yeah, and he was a military pathologist who would have been at a high enough level of security clearance to be involved in something like this.
1: My God, Bob, you've got so many details that Fox has not aired, so many corroborating important pieces of evidence that Fox has not aired. Why aren't they doing this?
2: Well, in some cases, because they don't even know about it themselves, because they haven't really done a really in-depth research effort on the project.
1: All right, try this question. Could a hoaxer of today manufacture a film that would simulate the chemical makeup of the 47 film and fool somebody?
2: If you owned a film factory, you might, and I put that might in very large letters, you might be able to do that. But I place the odds of that very low. And we will have confirming corroborative testing by Kodak fairly soon that will do a chemical analysis of the film and compare it to their records of what they know that the film of that date should have had in it.
1: All right.
2: These are proprietary records that no one else would have access to.
1: I see. All right. Going back to the phones, west of the Rockies, you're on the air with Bob Shell. Hi.
3: Yes. Hi. How you doing?
1: All right.
3: I think it's that you can protect the identity of this photographer by setting up some kind of board of control that would look into this, an independent board, but would still protect his identity. And I think this is important. But I had a couple of questions. Number one, you mentioned a B-26 cover story. Did you mean a B-29? That was the only atomic bomber at the time.
2: I'm not an expert on aircraft. The person who told me the story said a B-26, but he may have misspoken.
3: Yeah, that was a very small, medium bomber.
2: Yeah, he may have misspoken.
3: You mentioned the chemical test on the film. What type of tests, spectroscopic tests or otherwise, that identified this as being consistent with the Super XX 1947?
1: That's a good question.
2: It's a destruct spectroscopic analysis. A small piece of the film is heated up and destroyed, and then the byproducts are analyzed spectroscopically. Exactly. And Kodak does know what film of different vintages should look like when that's done to it.
3: Ah, that's interesting. And also, could this film have been kept in an inert or a cold atmosphere and then exposed many years later?
1: Right, that was asked already.
2: A cold atmosphere, yes, but you can't protect it from cosmic rays. It would still be fog.
3: Thank you very much.
1: All right, thank you. This plot is really, really, really thickening, and it seems to me, Bob, that at some point it's going to reach an absolute critical mass. Whether or not the networks have access to the film, which they don't, Fox has the rights, it seems like it's going to reach some sort of critical mass. Maybe I'm going to help that process. Maybe you are, too.
2: I hope so. It has already done so outside of the U.S. For some reason, we've had very little coverage of this here in the U.S., whereas it's been covered quite extensively in England and major newspapers in Germany and France.
1: I'm going to tell you one reason why. I know why, because I do programs and have for years on these kinds of subjects, Bob. We are Judeo-Christian. The whole idea, the whole concept of aliens is challenging to many people's religious faith in this country. And that's one answer. I don't know it's the totality of the answer, but it's at least one answer.
2: And I don't really understand that, because I've seen nothing in the Bible, as I read it, that says that God created intelligent human creatures only once. Only once on this planet, but it says nothing about other planets.
1: That's exactly right, and I react the same way. Nevertheless, some people are challenged to the point of real anger. I know this, Bob,
2: oh, yes,
1: because I've had the calls.
2: I've talked to some of them.
1: Indeed. East of the Rockies, you're on the air with Bob Shell. Hi.
4: Hi, Art. This is Kirby in Houston.
1: Yes, sir.
4: It appears to me as though this body that is in the film on Fox, it could possibly be one of these creatures that we hear about that's artificially matured, like a human embryo. Does that seem reasonable to Bob?
2: Well, that's really outside of my range of expertise, but it doesn't seem unreasonable. I've speculated that what we're seeing is a biological robot rather than a biological entity per se, something that's engineered because it has a simplified internal structure, seems to have no digestive organs.
1: And the crystal.
2: And the crystal, right. So you have to wonder, is this thing something that evolved somewhere? Is this thing something that was built?
4: Well, the Greys, we know, do have biologically engineered beings that they use in their tasks. I've experienced some mental telepathy from one of the Greys, and they indicated something along these lines.
1: All right. Well, thank you. I don't know about that, but I think you're on. You may be onto something here, Bob. It was, or appeared to be somewhat simplistic and could have been sort of a half biological, half, half technological device.
2: That's certainly a possibility. The one thing that bothers a lot of people, and especially bothers pathologists who look at the film, is the brain of this creature, because it does not look like the brain of a highly advanced, highly intelligent creature. It's smooth. It doesn't have the furrows that we associate with the increased surface area of the brain to increase intelligence.
1: Uh-huh. It was pretty large, though. It was a pretty large mass, and
2: it's large, but not overly large by human standards.
1: I recall the pathologist saying that it was. He thought it was distinctly non-human.
2: Oh, it's definitely non-human. It's not as large as you would think it would be based on the size of the head. But if you watch the whole autopsy, you'll notice that when they saw through the skull, mm-hmm. they have a heck of a time cutting through that skull. Skull is obviously a lot thicker and tougher than a human skull.
1: Hmm. God, there's so many questions, so many questions. Wild Card Line, you're on the air with Bob Schell. Hi.
5: Hey, good evening, gentlemen.
1: Yes, hello.
5: This is a professor, and I'm not angered. You know, you just made an earlier reference to some people that may be angry.
1: Well, if you're not, then you're not one of those.
5: I know. I have a deep Christian faith, but you know, me and you've gone back and forth on this thing since the very first night I called you, Art Bell.
1: Yes, sir. Do you have a question for our guest?
5: Well, I've just got an insight that I've held on to for about a week, and I haven't heard it. And the guest probably has, you know, since he's going to talk to the cameraman, he'll be able to ask this question more clearly.
1: All right.
5: And I'm sure it's a concern that some people have come up with. They just haven't voiced it yet. I mean, I know deep down in our subconscious we thought this. These beings are awfully intelligent. Do you agree, Art?
1: No, I have no way of knowing what their level of intelligence would be at all. Would you, Bob?
2: No. They came in a highly sophisticated craft, but we don't know if they built the craft or not.
5: I see. So maybe they're not that intelligent.
1: Maybe.
5: Anyway, if they had any reasonable... reconnaissance of the Earth, then they could have, you know, we just had World War II, and that was a very, very brutal war. Certainly, if they had any reconnaissance of us, they would have known we were brutal individuals. Having known that, then it looks like there would have been some sort of contingency for a crash scenario on their part, you know, what to do in this situation. Should we crash? Should we be shot down? It seems to me that merely their... laying up against their ship, crying, clutching something, that would seem to me to be more of a primitive. You know, it seems very primitive to me.
1: All right,
5: all
1: right, look, caller. Bob, here are two things, and maybe you'd want to comment on them. One, that was a damn sensitive area at that time. It's where we were doing our nuclear testing.
5: Right.
1: So, in all probability, anything overflying the area would have been running the risk of being shot down. Two, if they were doing reconnaissance, the thing they would be most interested in would be our development of nuclear technology. Wouldn't that seem logical?
2: It does seem logical. That was the most sensitive installation in the entire United States at the time. So anything flying into that airspace would have been challenged on the radio for identification several times. And if no identification was forthcoming, if it kept coming into the sensitive area, it would have been shot down. That would have been our normal reaction.
1: And again, the wound was consistent with some kind of very close-in blast, the leg wound that we saw.
2: And it's quite possible that if we're dealing with creatures who are totally alien to us, they may not have even conceived of the idea that we would be that hostile and been totally unprepared for it.
1: Yeah, that's the sad part.
2: There's no way of knowing.
1: Just sort of a social question. You can ponder it if you want. We're at about the end of this hour. If a craft were to land today, similar creatures, similar clutching the boxes and all the rest of it, do you think we would treat them with greater deference today than we did then?
2: Good question.
1: I have this terrible feeling the answer to it is probably not.
2: I sort of feel that way, too.
1: And, again...
2: Especially if it was the military who got there first.
1: That's right. And again, would we hesitate to shoot down a craft if we could? I don't think so. I live out here near Area 51. You know what that is, I...
2: Oh, yes.
1: Actually, I'm right next to it. And if something were to overfly it and be challenged, I can assure you it would be shot out of the air if we could.
2: Mm-hmm.
1: So, you know, a lot of years have passed, but I'm not sure that much has changed. Bob, stay right where you are. We'll be right back with you. Bob Schell, a photo analyst who's done consulting work for the FBI and a lot of other government organizations, and has closely examined the new footage. We'll be right back.
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1: Good morning. If you're just joining us, I'm sorry. You've missed two very, very important hours. There's more to go. My guest is Bob Shell. He's in Washington, D.C. right now. He's done consulting work for the FBI, many other government agencies, was once in the CIA, has examined the film, the purported crash film, we think from a crash near Socorro, New Mexico, not Roswell, and there's just been all kinds of breaking news from Bob about this. One, that he's examined actual imagery film, and that he has determined that this film was indeed exposed in or near 1947. That's a big piece of news. Not 27 or 67, but 47. And a lot more about this, the first alien autopsy, one that is clear, not blurry, one that had doctors in face masks, not full spacesuits. All kinds of information. This has been packed full of it, and there's about to be more, and we'll get back to Bob Shell in Washington, D.C. in just a moment. Back now to Bob Shell in Washington, D.C. Bob, first of all, thank you for hanging in there. This is such important stuff. I know it's after 4 o'clock. 4 o'clock in the morning back there, I guess.
2: Oh, I didn't need any sleep anyway.
1: Bob, in the Fox presentation, both the first and now the second, anytime they took a full-body picture of the purported alien, they put in this little digital scratch-out where the genitalia would have been. You've obviously studied the film that does not have that.
2: Oh, yes.
1: Why, first of all, is it necessary that Fox did that? If they had shown it, would it have been, what would we have seen? Would it have been female genitalia or what?
2: I have no earthly idea why Fox felt compelled to do that. None of the other television broadcasters anywhere else in the world scrambled the genitals. And
1: what have you, if you've analyzed any portion that showed that, have you been able to discern anything there, or is it just a dark?
2: No, there's nothing there that I think would have offended anyone. I can't imagine. What's there is what looks like a prepubescent human female's genitals, just a slit.
1: That's it, huh?
2: Yeah.
1: All right, then this. Dear Art, it has been suggested that if there are genitalia, they are female. It's been suggested that one of the masses taken from her abdomen may have been a amniotic sac. The body looked pregnant to me. I'm confused that no one else has suggested pregnancy.
2: The creature appears female only superficially. I don't believe that it has any sex at all. As far as the idea of pregnancy, none of the pathologists who have looked at the footage have thought that they saw any signs of anything resembling pregnancy.
1: Hmm.
2: The puffed-up abdomen is apparently just post-mortem bloating.
1: Okay. You saw the, or you've talked to people who have seen the first autopsy, the one nobody else has seen.
2: That's right.
1: Were they bloated in a similar way? Because you said the answer is no?
2: No.
1: Oh, my.
2: That one has a flat abdomen.
1: And you were saying that there was actually, or appeared to be, a bandage being put on one of them, indicating, obviously, you don't put, as I said, you don't put a bandage on a cadaver.
2: Well, that's the interpretation some people have made of the film.
1: Mm-hmm.
2: It's not my personal interpretation. I really don't know what they're doing. They're doing something to the side of the creature.
1: Hmm. All right, the phone lines are burning up, so let's try it again. East of the Rockies, you're on the air with Bob Shell.
3: Can I cut my radio down? Like,
1: yeah, just cut it down. Turn it off, actually, please. And then tell us from where you are calling.
3: Hello?
1: Where are you calling from?
3: WAI San Antonio.
1: San Antonio, all right.
3: There's something that fascinated me about what you're talking about. What I was wondering is the possibility if that life support, supposedly the scientists would have known at that time, that's probably what it was that they were clinging to. Could it be possibly secretly in storage somewhere today? Behind lock, he?
1: Okay, that is a very good question. In fact, it coincides with the facts I've got here, Bob. Hangar 18. You or your guests know? Well, I've heard about Hangar 18. I was given to understand the ship, or a ship, is at Hangar 18, or was, and is intact, Don, in Wilmington, North Carolina.
2: Well, not according to the cameraman. According to the cameraman, the entire craft was taken to Wright-Patterson and studied and stored there, and as far as he knows, it's still there. He has not commented about Hangar 18 and possibly has no personal knowledge of this part of the thing, this whole mythology that's been built up later on.
1: All right. I always thought it was mythology, Bob, but I've got a tape of Mike Murphy at KCMO in Kansas City, who interviewed Barry Goldwater. And in Barry Goldwater's voice, and I played it several times in the last week, Barry Goldwater says he asked Kurt LeMay about Wright-Patterson Air Force Base, General LeMay. General LeMay replied to him in four-letter words that nobody can repeat and said, "Don't you dare ever ask me about this again, ever." To me, that lends quite a bit of credit. I always thought that was some sort of urban legend, but I've got it in Goldwater's words.
2: Yeah, well when I was speaking about urban mythology, you know, it doesn't mean it's necessarily not true or that some parts of it are not true. It's just become ensconced as a myth and repeated endlessly by people who tend to embellish it each time they repeat it.
1: Might I ask you, in your field, Bob... I'm going to ask you for an assessment of your own reputation. How do your colleagues... are you regarded as a fairly mainstream photographic analyst?
2: As far as I know.
1: well,
2: they may change their opinion after my involvement
1: after this,
2: in this project.
1: Yeah.
2: Prior to now, they thought of me that way.
1: Were you scared of this?
2: Scared of being involved in it?
1: Scared, yeah, from a career point of view.
2: Yeah, I was, and I still have some reservations, but I'm too far into it now to pull out. And it's something that's personally very interesting to me. I'm excited by the possibilities, and especially excited by the possibilities if it does turn out to be the real thing.
1: It is a frightening thing to, from a career point of view, for anybody to pursue, Bob. I'm pursuing it because I can't not do it. And I've done this for years, and this to me, if it is true, and I'm leaning toward thinking it is the story of everybody's lifetime. I mean, that we're not alone. It's such a big story that you just can't not do it. On the first time caller line, you're on the air with Bob Schell. Hi.
4: Hello.
1: Hello.
4: I'm calling from Seaside, Oregon.
1: All right.
4: And I had two thoughts, and I don't know if it's no more bizarre than the whole idea of what we've seen on the films. Has it been eliminated, any of the Nazi German experiments with humans and Mengele's work? I know that sounds bizarre, but what do you think?
1: Well, I'm not clear on the question.
4: In investigating that this is a humanoid-type creature,
1: you mean,
4: we don't know if it's alien, we don't know a lot of things, but a lot of experiments have been done on humans and diseases and so forth and radiation or whatever. I just wondered if there's been any thought on... could it have been created in some way here on Earth?
1: All right. Well, my answer to that would be no, because while you might certainly damage a body with radiation, you're not going to cause it to grow six fingers and six toes, to the best of my knowledge. Would you agree with that, Bob?
2: Well, it's a little bit outside of the realm of something I can comment on as an expert, but it doesn't seem likely to me, and... there have been these suggestions from the very beginning that this is a human suffering from some rare genetic disorders. But the particular combination of disorders you'd have to create something this bizarre is just mind-boggling. And then to have three of them with exactly the same set of genetic disorders is just out of the question, I would think.
1: The numbers would be big.
2: Right.
1: In your work with the FBI or any other government agency, have you had occasion to previously analyze film of a dissection or of medical things?
2: not in connection with any of the government agencies. I have done this sort of thing for some police departments and that sort of thing.
1: I see.
2: And I'm pretty familiar with what the internal organs of people are. I did all of the photography for a college-level manual on anatomy and physiology, which is a dissection manual. And in the process of doing the photography, I had to spend quite a lot of time in some very unpleasant places to take the pictures. And so I pretty much know what comes out of a body when you cut it open and start pulling things out.
1: Okay, you obviously have contacts with government agencies. You probably have friends who are in the FBI. And if you don't want to answer this, don't. But I assume that you've had some private conversations with them about this.
2: Quite a few private conversations. And
1: without naming names, can you give us any idea of the content of those conversations, their reaction, what they said?
2: Well, there's a tremendous amount of interest in this because a lot of the people in various government agencies and government contracting agencies know that something is there. They've heard enough through the pipeline to know that there's something really going on, but they've been kept out of the loop, and they see this as a chance to find out what has been going on all this time. I'm hoping if the person doesn't get too frightened, I'm hoping to talk to somebody this week who may have actually had hands-on experience with these boxes that were taken from the aliens.
1: And again, for the late listeners, some of the film includes photographs of the boxes. You actually saw it. Did you see that?
2: Oh, yes.
1: You've seen the film of the boxes.
2: Right. And boxes is a bad term.
1: What, can you describe what you saw?
2: What they are is they look like they're about 2.5 feet long, about 1.5 feet in depth, and maybe 2.5 inches in thickness.
1: Uh-huh.
2: And they have on the top surface, I'm assuming the top surface, they have the impression of two hands, two six-fingered hands.
1: Really?
2: With buttons in the palm and buttons in the fingertips, plus two rows of buttons above the ends of the fingers.
1: In other words, this is some sort of control that was designed for somebody with six fingers. Good Lord.
2: It's a device of some sort, and the speculation is it's a computer of some sort, and the hand imprints are actually the input part of the device.
1: Well, that would seem to blow right out the window, the speculation that this is, and I cannot recall the medical name for those who have, occasionally there's somebody born with six fingers or six toes, rarely, on both hands and both feet, if ever. But that would blow that right away. In other words, the device was designed for somebody with six feet.
2: Right. Yeah, in humans, it's called polydactyly.
1: Uh-huh. Oh, thank you.
2: Yeah. And it's not as rare as some people think, but typically the sixth digit is not a functional digit.
1: And from what I could see of the footage, and I know you've examined it far more closely than I have, would you describe the sixth digit as in proportion as opposed to a little stub or something?
2: Oh, yeah. It appears to be a fully functional digit. And the articulation of the hand itself is slightly different from a human hand. The digits appear to be roughly the same length, unlike ours where we have varying lengths in our fingers. And if you hold your hand in front of your face with your palm toward you, you will notice that your hand curves down toward your little finger.
1: That's right.
2: Where the finger's attached to the body of your hand.
1: That's right.
2: This is more straight across at that point. So if the hand is closed, the fingers tend to not move over toward the thumb as they do in a human hand, but to go straight toward the wrist. The way the hand is put together is deceptively human in first appearance, but when you look at it closely, it's not the same as our hand.
1: Do you, this is so incredible, do you feel as though all of this information, as the rest of it comes out, is going to finally blow this thing sky high, or is it going to be absorbed into a culture that has so much information in it now that it's just going to be lost somehow in the noise level.
2: Well, I hope that doesn't happen. I hope it does lead to more revelations and lead to bringing out some of these witnesses who have been afraid to come out and talk about what they saw and what they handled and what they worked with. Especially the scientists who've been involved for all these years in the reverse engineering project to try to figure out what this stuff was and what could be done with it.
1: Do you think there's, this again is way out of your field, but do you think there's any evidence, as you look at, say, the last 20 years of the development of our technological culture, where you would see a leap point that might suggest something was successfully back-engineered and all of a sudden we had microchips or the transistor? Or is there any point, as you look at the development of our technology, that would suggest a leap that might have come from somewhere else?
2: I think the problem was that what we saw was so far ahead of what we had at the time that people really had no idea of what it was they were looking at. And whether they have yet figured out enough to make any use of any of the technology, I don't know.
1: All right, let me tell you this. If I was ABC, CBS, or NBC, after hearing this show this morning, I'd be knocking real hard on your door. And that's probably going to occur, Bob. Are you going to be willing to talk to the big media?
2: Well, so far they haven't come to me. I've had all the European media coming to me. The French came to me last week and let me do an interview for their television.
1: I know, but after this...
2: But if these guys come to me and want me to talk, of course I'll talk to them.
1: You will talk. All right. East of the Rockies, you're on the air with Bob Schell in Washington, D.C.
5: Yes, Art. Let me just lower my radio.
1: Turn it off, please.
5: Okay, one second. All right. First of all, look, there's no such thing as Martians. All right, so let's knock it off. Stop reading your comic books. Okay, just get back to the issues of the show. I mean,
1: nobody said they were Martians, sir.
5: And the only people that are going to...
1: Sir, I repeat.
5: Guys are the funny farm. I mean, it's unbelievable, this nonsense. Don't stop it, behavior. Act your age, for God's sake. Martians.
1: You hear that, Bob? This is the kind of anger that I was talking about.
2: Well, let me say that I would suggest psychoanalysis for the person who just called.
1: Well, look,
2: someone who's that angry about something has a real internal problem.
1: Yeah.
2: Maybe this man is an abductee and is suffering from the consequences.
1: Well, I don't want to be mean to him, but I've had a lot of calls like that. I understand where they originate from, and I understand the why of them. And I think, Bob, it explains why the government is hesitant to come out and really admit this, because it would be socially horrendously disruptive, not for Bob Schell, and maybe not for Art Bell, and maybe not for a lot of the callers, but the kind of guy who just called us would absolutely come apart.
2: One of the problems and one of the possible reasons for all this cover-up also is that the government doesn't really want to admit to us that there are people flying around out there who can come into our most sensitive areas at will, and we can't do a darn thing about it.
1: That we can't do anything about. They like control. Bob, hold on. We'll be right back to you.
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1: Good morning, everybody. I'm Art Bell. My guest is Bob Schell. This is the final half hour, and I'm going to devote it as much as possible to your calls. Bob Schell is a photo analyst, has done consulting work for the FBI and many other government agencies, has been in the CIA, did a short stint, though not connected to any of this, and has examined the Roswell. Now, there I go again. The film, The Chosen Autopsy, that may have been either Roswell or a crash that occurred near Socorro, New Mexico. Now, with regard to the last very angry caller, I've got a pretty good answer, I think, that comes from Grants Pass, Oregon. And we'll get to that in just a second. Right now, let me take care of business, and then we'll fly through the final half hour of what has been 3 hours of very highly packed information about what I consider to be a darn important topic. We'll be right back. I really want to thank the angry caller here a while ago, and here's a response. Art, here's a concept. I think the reason that many of the naysayers simply refuse to even consider that the film is real is because they are scared. It's a frightening concept to the fragile mind, but I've got news for them. If the unseen footage does indeed contain the images of crash debris, another autopsy, and Truman, then that's it. Game over. The film is authentic. This is getting too big to be a hoax. The sheer amount of dollars needed to pull off one autopsy is one thing. But two autopsies, crash debris, and Truman makeup? Come on. If these other images are indeed available to be authenticated, then our lives are in for a big, big change. And I think the angry caller we had, Bob, was frightened of any such even possibility.
2: Oh, I think a lot of people are.
1: And so then I suppose the government experts must gather and say, what do we do? And I guess they're doing the only thing they can do is simply keep their mouths shut and sit back and watch how this develops.
2: Mm-hmm.
1: But if the rest of this comes out and is authenticated by people like yourself, as this first part appears to be, it's calling for a social comment, but, I mean, do you think that the glue that holds us together will somehow come unglued or speculate?
2: I doubt that the whole fabric of society will collapse. I think some people will collapse and will have to be gradually eased into the implications that all this has on us. The primary implication, I would think, being that mankind and humans aren't really the top of the ladder, that there's other things above us in the ladder in terms of intelligence and development and evolution and whatever else you want to talk about.
1: Well, let me say this. The way this is developing, and I'm following the story, and if the story was beginning to lead me toward this being a fake, then at some point I would drop it, or I'd become disinterested, or I'd expose it as a fake. But the story is going just the other way. Are you inclined to agree with that? In other words, each new thing we find out, much of what you've told us tonight, leads us toward thinking it is genuine. To respond by saying, little men from Mars, give me a break, go back to regular programming, is just a closed mind, a frightened mind.
2: Right.
1: East of the Rockies, you're on the air with Bob Schell in Washington, D.C. Hello.
3: Hello, Art. This is Clifford from Roswell.
1: Roswell, New Mexico. Yes, sir.
3: I was wondering if you would ask the gentleman.
1: You're on the air, so you ask him.
3: Okay. When you see the photographer, could you ask him if he knows of the Interplanetary Phenomena Unit of the Army, CIC?
2: I'll be happy to ask him, yes.
3: Okay, sir, I believe the colonel from White Sands that told him to go take the photographs was the project officer for this geographical location at that time. And I think they'll go a long way in showing that the information's probably still stored in what's called the Blue Room at The Frank Patterson.
1: The one that Barry Goldwater asked about, right?
3: Yes, sir. Because all that...
4: Welcome to Nye Underground. 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And now, Art Bell.

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1: Information Act request.
2: Oh, you have?
1: Oh, yes. And those are in the process of working their way through channels right at the moment.
2: Question is whether they'll come back with big black blobs or
1: actually. They may, but if they do, the blobs are sometimes as important as the stuff that's not blobs.
2: It's true. Would you like to make any of that public now?
1: No, I can't at this time. I want to wait until I get the information back because I don't want to. It's like a police officer investigating a crime. He always keeps a few details of the crime to himself.
2: Sure.
1: So he can separate the good stuff from the bad stuff.
2: Can you tell us whether this information that you got from the cameraman tends to add credibility to the story or detract from it?
1: Neither one. It's just details of. Well, I guess you'd say it does add some credibility because it's details of names of people who were involved in the operation and that sort of stuff, which can be used to ask for their
2: absolutely
1: say ask for their personal diaries for the dates in question and see where it says they were. Their appointment books, that sort of stuff, you know.
2: Clearly, this whole story is now beginning to move toward more credibility, I think, because the trails are proving true trails. West of the Rockies, you're on the air with Bob Shell. Hi.
3: Hi.
2: Where are you?
3: I'm in Big Lake, Alaska.
2: Big Lake, Alaska. Okay.
3: Yeah. Well, you know what?
2: What?
3: I was just wondering what you thought about the possibility that this thing could turn out to be like a 90-day wonder. I mean, I thought the fall of communism, as we knew it, was fairly earth-shattering, but a lot of the people I knew just didn't think it was that big a deal.
2: No, it's a pretty good question, Bob. Whether this will be a big 90-day wonder and we're all excited about it, and then in 90 days it will just fade and go away.
1: Well, I suspect that the average person, you know, gets up in the morning and eats breakfast and goes to work and does their job and comes home at the end of the day, is not going to be directly affected that much by it. They're still going to go to the same job and still do the
2: same
1: thing and all the rest of that. So in terms of the basic structure of society, I don't think it's going to change it radically, but the emotional aspect of society may change quite a bit.
2: Mm.
1: And that's something we can't even guess at the implications of at this point.
2: Now, on the wild card line, you're on the air with Bob Shell in Washington, D.C. Hello.
4: Hello. Wonderful interview. You're doing great with the questions.
2: Thank you. Where are you, ma'am?
4: I'm the blind lady from San Antonio that requested that someone describe the body. And
2: yes.
4: I was a photographer when I went blind. I'm fascinated with your guest. My question really doesn't have anything to do with photography, but since he's had such an opportunity to study the film, has he been able to see if anything about the eyes before they started peeling away anything? Could he determine what they look like under the lid?
2: All right. Good question. Thank you. First of all, with regard to what they peeled away, any comments on that, Bob? It's difficult to see, but they obviously pulled some black. It has kind of a biological feel to it because it's sort of, I don't want to say jelly-like, but jelly-like. That's best I can do.
1: It's a flexible, thin film of some sort.
2: Exactly.
1: There's two possibilities there. The one possibility someone has suggested is this is something that our people put on the eyes to keep them from drying out prior to the autopsy. And that is a valid suggestion, although I can't find anybody in the medical community who knows of a use of a material that looks like what we're seeing in this film.
2: Clearly, the doctor seems to understand that it is just some sort of covering and just reaches down and plucks it off. Now,
1: right.
2: It was suggested this was not the first autopsy.
1: It was not chronologically. It was the second chronologically.
2: Second chronologically. So
1: it's quite possible he knew what it was because of the first autopsy.
2: Uh-huh.
1: But it's also possible he knew what it was because he put it there. And that is yet to be resolved.
2: All right. East of the Rockies, you're on the air with Bob Shell in Washington, D.C. Hi, where are you, please?
5: I'm from Houston.
2: Houston. Go ahead.
5: Yeah,

0: I watched the movie too, and I think it is real. And I think the government could do something like that. It's getting to be where I'm starting to believe just about anything nowadays.
1: It is true. Thank you. The government seems to be, nothing seems to be beyond the possibility with regard to our government. And you worked in the government and with the government, and I guess you affirm that, don't you, Bob?
2: Oh, yeah. I wouldn't be surprised if he's sick.
1: West of the Rockies, you're on the air with Bob Schell. Hi.
3: Hi. You know, considering that the way that some of these visitors were sort of smacked around with rifle butts, I think we're kind of fortunate that their friends didn't come back and try to stage some sort of a rescue mission like we did with Scott O'Grady. I really would like to see some more information come out about these boxes and these laptops. They certainly sounded like laptops to me. And, you know, it would sure be nice if some of that technology could be brought into, you know, the computer world.
1: Well, how do you know it hasn't?
3: Exactly. One thing, as I was watching the film last night, it did seem kind of, it was a little bit hard to follow the flow of it because there was a lot of editing and all like that, but I did notice that the color, or at least the grayscale of the skin, seemed to change. It was sort of a whitish gray in the beginning, and towards the end, the face anyway seemed to be very much darker than that. And it sort of seemed to me that if this was a hoax, that was a real thoughtful touch. It just lent a whole lot more credibility to the whole thing.
1: Caller, where are you?
3: Culver City, California.
1: All right, good. Thank you very much. Did you also notice that, Bob?
2: What that is what I mentioned earlier, the density variation in the film because it was hand-processed.
1: Hmm. You have seen something we have not seen. You have seen the uninterrupted version. Now, Fox, of course, cut it up and made it dramatic and did interviews and sort of pieced it out, and a lot of people have complained about that. When you see the film in an uninterrupted version, as you have seen it, does it add credibility or detract credibility? Did Fox take things out that might make people say, gee, what a fake? Or when you see the whole film, are you more impressed?
2: I think you're more impressed, although watching the whole autopsy several times, after a while it gets quite boring. Because it is an 18-minute sequence.
1: I understand.
2: Out of about an hour and 40-minute actual real-time autopsy.
1: Mm-hmm. So
2: we know the actual time by the clock on the wall, which is visible on and off throughout the film.
1: That's right. So you can time the how long it really took. No, I was just wondering, though, if for the first time you were exposed to the entire autopsy, instead of sort of the cut-up segments with the interviews with Stan Winston, very impressive, and all the rest of it, very well done, for drama. A lot of people have complained about the way Fox did it, and I wonder if they had seen the film without interruption, whether they would have been more impressed, less impressed, or...
2: I think it would depend on the degree of biological knowledge the person has, because if you don't know what you're looking at, it may not impress you any more to see the whole thing than it does to see pieces of it.
1: So then maybe Fox was not so dumb to interrupt it and introduce an expert, a pathologist, and all the rest of it that they did.
2: Yeah, besides, if you watch the whole thing, for someone who's not used to that kind of thing, it's pretty gory. And some people may have really been disturbed by watching the whole thing without all the cuts that they put into it.
1: A good, very good point. East of the Rockies, you're on the air with Bob Schell.
4: Hey, Art, let me turn on my radio.
1: All right. Turn it off, actually.
4: How you doing?
1: Good.
4: I'm not an angry caller like that one person that called up. I'm a little skeptical. Why the big stations, 5 or 7, how come they haven't had them on?
1: 5 or 7?
4: Channel 5, I mean NBC or EBC.
1: Well, I've been asking that. I would imagine after the program we're doing this morning that indeed the other networks are going to be approaching Mr. Schell. You know, one answer he gave earlier was that they don't have rights to the film. Fox bought rights to the film. They've got no right to show it without permission from Fox. And one can presume when Fox paid all the money, they're not going to be just handing out permission for everybody to broadcast.
4: Yeah, but if you think of that big of a story, you think they would get the rights.
1: I agree. I absolutely agree. Their news departments would be pursuing this. I also think, sir, that if there was a major hole that could be shot in this, NBC or ABC or one of the others,
4: yeah,
1: would do it and get Fox at the same time. Wouldn't
4: yeah.
1: you?
4: Yeah, I would. It just seems like, you know, the thing looks like a doll when you first look at it. It's kind of hard to believe. You know, because I was reading one of those alien books, and I was reading true stories of this guy and his wife that got snatched up by an aircraft, and it was unbelievable to read something like that. You can't believe it. It's hard to...
1: It is, but of course, this is fairly hard evidence.
4: So that angry caller, he just better, you know,
1: well,
4: better watch himself, because he doesn't know what he's talking about.
1: I think healthy skepticism is one thing, and there's nothing wrong with that, but that call was obviously...
4: I think you just should hang up on him, Mark.
1: It was a frightened person, sir.
4: Right.
1: I don't want to, you know, I don't want to be mean to anybody. Here's one for you, Bob. Can you ask your guest if he knows if any blood or tissue samples were saved so possible DNA tests could be done today?
2: Well, there's no way in the world I could know that. I assume that was been done. I mean, there's no point in going through this elaborate dissection if you're not going to save the stuff that you're dissecting. And so I would assume that large portions of the four bodies, there were four creatures total.
1: Total of four.
2: I would suspect that large portions, if not whole bodies, are in cryogenic storage somewhere,
1: mm-hmm,
2: and have been used over the years a little bit at a time as our technology advanced so we could tell things about them. And I'm sure the DNA sequencing, once that became available, would have been applied to tissue samples.
1: All right. How about this one? With Mr. Shell's background in zoology, you do have one of those. That is part of your background, right?
2: That's right. That's my original training.
1: What can you say about the creature's eyes? These are eyes located in front of the face, giving a stereo view to judge depth to attack the victim. I'm not sure what all that means, but from Mike in Seattle. But what about the eyes?
2: Well, he's right that hunters evolve stereoscopic vision and prey don't. That's a part of the evolutionary system and always has been. So you would assume that something with forward-facing stereoscopic eyes evolved from a hunter creature initially, if these are evolved creatures, and we speculated earlier that they may not be. But the eyes are physically far larger than human eyes. They're golf ball-sized. And the eye sockets are far larger.
1: You're able to make those determinations by measurements of the size of other relevant things in the room, the other human beings,
2: yeah,
1: and
2: by superimposing a human skull over the skull of this creature,
1: uh-huh,
2: to see that the proportions are quite different, and the eye sockets are proportionally much larger. Now, the implication of that would probably be that these are creatures that, If they are evolutionary development, evolved somewhere with dimmer light than we have, therefore the larger eyes.
1: That would make sense.
2: Yeah, that would make sense. And if these black coverings over the eyes are something that the creatures put there, then they might just be interplanetary foster grants.
1: In other words, protection from our relative brightness.
2: Right, exactly. If this planet's much brighter than where they come from, they need something like that.
1: All right, look, this is a fast-developing, breaking story, and it sounds as though in the next few weeks and months you're going to have a lot of new information, Bob.
2: Oh, yes.
1: May I depend on bringing you back on again when that happens?
2: Oh, sure. Be happy to.
1: In the meantime, you're not hawking any books or selling any videotapes, are you?
2: I'm not selling anything except my consulting services.
1: Well, you are indeed... A very brave man to come on to 5 o'clock in the morning with me, which it is coming up on now, where you are in Washington, D.C. Bob Shell, it has been a pleasure.
2: I'm happy to be here.
1: Truly a pleasure, and thank you very much.
2: You're welcome.
1: Have a good morning. All right, there you are, ladies and gentlemen. Nothing to hawk, nothing to gain, just information, lots of it, 3 hours worth of it.
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1: Good morning, everybody, and welcome. 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But by all means, be polite when you do so. Seem to be a reasonable person when you call. All right, I'm going to run through some of the rest of the news. This hurricane sounds awful. I'm not sure if at this hour we're still on, but I am hereby opening my first-time caller line to anybody in the Caribbean. Anybody in the Caribbean right now, and the Caribbean only, the U.S. Virgin Island chain, which appears to be directly in the way of this very, very large and dangerous hurricane bearing down on them. I wish I could have done this earlier, and you can certainly depend that I'll be doing it tomorrow. Unfortunately, by tomorrow there may be no communication, short of shortwave out of the islands. So if you're in the U.S. Virgin Islands, anywhere in the Caribbean, please call me now at area code 702-727-1222. Everybody else, lay off, please. Caribbean only at area code 702-727-1222. Again, the Caribbean only at 702-727-1222. Hurricane Luis may be the biggest hurricane in 50 or 60 years. It has sustained winds of 140 miles an hour. It has gusts to 160. It may be building. It's bearing down on the Caribbean. And so let us go to the Caribbean. Hello there, sir. Welcome to the program. Would you turn your radio off for us, please?
2: Turn the radio off.
1: Turn the radio off, yes.
2: Okay, one second.
1: All right. We're about to talk to the U.S. Caribbean, I think.
2: Yes, how are you doing?
1: I'm fine, sir. Where are you?
2: I'm St. Thomas, Virgin Islands, in an area we call Tutu.
1: Okay. I'm hearing some noise there.
2: Okay, it was a radio. We're going to turn it down.
1: Okay, thank you.
2: Yeah.
1: Tell us, what do you know about the hurricane? What kind of preparations are going on there now?
2: Well, everything is being taken care of. The governor and all the other emergency agencies are being in readiness. They have already called off some of the working situations for tomorrow. As a matter of fact, I'm just waiting for one of the Red Cross personnel to come and get me to open one of the shelters. Or all the shelters will be open at 6. The winds here, is quite breezy. We understand the storm is pounding Antigua right now with winds of over 70 to 100 miles an hour. And they haven't been hit directly as yet.
1: All right. A lot of people don't know about the geography in the Caribbean. You say now it's beginning to hit Antigua. How far is Antigua from you?
2: Antigua is from us probably 100 miles or more. When I checked the coordinates, they started receiving rains late yesterday afternoon, which would say. Gives a storm, I think, about 12 to 16 hours away from St. Thomas, Virgin Islands itself. So they are in the more east-southeastern Caribbean from us. We are about 70 miles from Puerto Rico. And if you remember St. Croix, who was hit so hard last time,
1: yes, sir,
2: with the storm, they are 40 miles to the south from us. I understand they are receiving a little more stronger winds than we are at this present time. However, like I said,
1: if the hurricane continues on its present track, how far will it pass from St. Thomas?
2: We're going to be in the midst of it.
1: You're going to be in the middle of it?
2: Not the middle. I would not pass over us, but when I say the midst, in its immediate grasp, from the eye, we would be probably on the north side of the eye. I would probably pass south of us.
1: Boy.
2: I can give you a number of one of the radio stations that is doing a very good job, which is WSTA, and he can probably give you some of the other numbers of some of the other stations.
1: That is our affiliate there.
2: Yes, that's where I was listening to you on WSTA.
1: Yes. All right. Tell us a little bit about the island of St. Thomas, the buildings that are on St. Thomas. Are they built to sustain hurricanes, many of them, or is there a lot of a very shabby construction? What do you think?
2: Oh, no. The building construction here is, as a matter of fact, very strong, much stronger than a lot of buildings I've seen pounded by hurricane over the years in American states. Because, as a matter of fact, I do some building myself, and I know the homes are tied with steel from the building, from in the foundation right up to the roof. And that's why so many of the buildings continue to stand. But with hurricane force winds, they come in sort of like a tornado type. And there's nothing you really can do. It will rip your roof off. It would tear the trees down. It would push the telephone poles or electrical poles down on your home. And there's really nothing you can do about that. So what they do is just ask most people to stay indoors, their shelters. There are some people who live in, like trailer homes. They get pounded the most. But most for all part, most of the buildings remain standing. But because we use galvanized on the roof, the hurricanes sometimes just tear them off. And a funny situation during the Hugo, a hurricane rip, hurricane clips and wood and steel that was bounded together and just twisted it up. And really, there's nothing you really can do. Just stay low.
1: Even with good construction, are there a lot of people now trying to get out of the Caribbean?
2: Well, American Airlines is sending a flight direct to Miami this morning, as they announced. They stopped flights. Some people have stopped flights. A lot of people, I haven't been to the airport. It's not a helter-skelter. People are preparing, you know. But the airlines are promising a flight to Kennedy and a flight to a Miami airport in the morning. American is one of the biggest airlines we have in here. I think we have a couple others. But all in all, like I said, is most of the people are calm indoors. Most people went shopping Friday, yesterday. Most of the stores were open yesterday, even though it was Labor Day. And I would like to commend all the people who came out to work yesterday so we could get our gas and oil. And
1: I would imagine now a lot of people are boarding up windows, that kind of thing.
2: Yes, definitely. As a matter of fact, most of the people have already boarded up. There's still a lot of people who haven't done much yet because, some can't do much for themselves. There's a lot of ladies and, the National Guard and the Red Cross and so on will be going around helping people out, evacuating people who have to be evacuated. So, you know, some of the people haven't experienced it, and so they kind of don't know what to do, but the information coming on the radio is telling you exactly what to do. I think the Weather Channel is also giving some good information as to what to put in your pockets if you have to leave, such as your money, you know, your credit cards or whatever.
1: Sure.
2: So that you can, you know, go to a shelter if you have to leave because
1: I could swear I'm listening to you. I could almost hear the wind.
2: Oh, yes. Oh, yes. And I'm indoors.
1: And you're indoors.
2: I'm indoors. That's right. The winds are blowing from the north at this present time, north, northeast. It's a present breeze compared to the heat we've been feeling. And, you know, a lot of times we say everybody was saying it's so hot, something's going to happen.
1: Listen, my friend, I've got to go. What is your first name, please?
2: This is Roy.
1: Roy?
2: Yes.
1: Roy, I really want to thank you for giving us an update like this.
2: And all right. And the reason why I was up, I was sleeping and trying to get some sleep, and the Red Cross called, and I heard you said you were opening the lines.
1: That's right.
2: I just hung up the phone. from the people at the Red Cross. They said they're going to come pick me up. So I heard. So I said, let me call. At least if I can get through, I can probably let some of the people know.
1: So in other words, the Red Cross is about to evacuate you.
2: No. I'm going to be a shelter manager.
1: A shelter manager?
2: Yeah. And so I'm going to go down and get the briefing, and they will talk to me and tell me how to probably register people who have to come to the shelter. And, you know, if there are any other volunteers, we're short of some volunteers, you know, because at this time most people are trying to help with their own families, you know.
1: Roy, I've got to go, but I want to thank you, and we will pray for you.
2: Thank you so much. It works all the time.
1: Take care.
2: Thank you very much.
1: I will continue to hold this line open for the Caribbean. That line is now open exclusively for the Caribbean. And I'll tell you, I've got a fax here. This came in at 8 p.m. Pacific time. Major breaking news at 8 o'clock this evening. KNXT AM radio reports meteorologists are identifying Luis, the present hurricane in the Caribbean, as being the strongest in 50 years. Apparently, it is aimed at Puerto Rico and or the U.S. Virgin Island area. Also, please, an update on Montserrat. I don't have that right now. But this hurricane is a bad one. On my Caribbean line, you're on the air. Hello.
3: Hello.
1: Yes, hello.
3: Yes.
1: Turn your radio off for us, please.
3: Yes, it's off.
1: Okay.
3: Right now, we are feeling a wind. It's just minutes after 5. I haven't slept. I've been up all night from yesterday.
1: Now, where are you?
3: I live in Tutu.
1: Tutu?
3: Yeah, in St. Thomas, Virgin Islands.
1: St. Thomas, all right.
3: The wind is kind of heavy. It's blowing the trees. You could tell that the weather is coming. The last time I spoke to someone in Antigua, they say it was raining cats and dogs.
1: What are you going to do? Are you going to stay in your home or leave?
3: No, I'm going to stay here. I wasn't here for Hugo because my daughter born the day before Hugo. I wasn't here for Hugo.
1: So you stayed in your home for Hugo?
3: I was in a hospital for Hugo.
1: Oh, a hospital.
3: Yes, I got my baby the day before Hugo. So I had to stay for the whole week until the storm finished. So this is my first time really battling a one like this, and I'm kind of scared, but I can handle it.
1: What are the latest reports? Is this hurricane building and getting stronger, do they say?
3: Well, right now we're moving at 9 miles per hour, and they say that the eye is still coming toward us between St. Thomas, St. Croix, and Puerto Rico to have a watch out right now. And it's the Miller Bar is right now at 94.2, so it's getting, the Miller Bars are going back up. At last evening, it was like 938 millibars, so it got right back up. So they say the stronger the millibars, the higher the wind goes.
1: So they think it is strengthening.
3: Yeah.
1: Well, we will all pray for you.
3: Yes, you do. We like that.
1: Please, please be safe.
3: Yeah, you too.
1: Thank you.
3: Bye.
1: Bye. It's going to be a rough hurricane season, folks. Very rough. West of the Rockies, you're on the air. Hello.
4: Hello, Art Bell.
1: Yes.
4: I'm Diana from Santa Rosa.
1: Hi, Diana.
4: And I thank you for bringing the world together. I'm from the U.S. Virgin Islands, from St. Thomas.
1: Oh, you are?
4: And I was living in St. Thomas when Hurricane Hugo went by, and I'm sure glad I'm not there now, except I do have a lot of family there. So my mother was removed from her home, and not because she had to be, but my brother wanted her to be with him, and so I spoke to him about 11:30 last night, I guess.
1: Yes.
4: And he said the winds were beginning to pick up, and
1: right.
4: If it's going to be more dangerous than Hurricane Hugo, they're in for killing.
1: I know.
4: Yeah, because Hurricane Hugo was pretty bad.
1: Well, we are very, very fortunate to be able to bring the world together, as you put it.
4: You sure did. That was real, and it was so strange. I heard you at 11 o'clock say you were going to be talking to the Virgin Islands, and I fell asleep, and I just happened to wake up just before the first guy called. I kept my radio on, and it must have been the vibrations came through to me, and I just woke up when that first gentleman called by the name of Roy. And it was interesting to listen to them, but pretty spooky for them.
1: I'll tell you, and I don't mean to exaggerate this or get over emotional about it, but I've been feeling this, ma'am, for some time. Things are changing. The weather patterns are changing. The storms are going to be a lot worse this year, and this, I'm sorry to say, is the first really serious example of it. But
4: oh, you're not kidding, because, like, my mother, for instance, is 79 years old, and, you know, talking to her a couple days or about a day and a half ago, she said that never in her life has she known so many hurricanes to be coming off of Africa like they're coming this year, and they're just one right after the other.
1: I know.
4: Yeah.
1: It's something that it's part of what I call the quickening.
4: Yes, I know. I listen to you on a regular basis. So I agree with you. It's in the pattern of the quickening.
1: Well, I feel for you. Are you going to keep calling for as long as you can? And
4: oh, yeah. Last night when I was calling my brother, I called for about 2.5 hours before I got through, because the line would ring once, and then it would say all circuits were busy.
1: Yes, I bet.
4: And so I couldn't get through, so I finally got through when it was
1: when it begins to get like that, it's really strange. All circuits are busy going from here to there, but they can still manage to get out from
4: right
1: there to here.
4: Exactly. And I remember, I'm telling you, when Hurricane Hugo came by, it's a very strange feeling to be on a little island and be totally isolated.
1: I know.
4: We didn't have, at our house where I was living, we didn't have electricity for almost 3 months after that. So we never got to see TV or anything. And it was very hard living, you know, after that, because, you're just totally cut off from the world, you know, and it's a very strange feeling. And WSDA stayed right on the air as long as they could, and everybody that had, you know, battery-operated radios, that was the only kind of communication to find out what was happening.
1: That's what right. Well, thank you very much.
4: You're very welcome.
1: You have a good morning, and that's why I keep preaching to people about battery-operated radios. You don't realize what you need until you need it, and then, of course, generally by then it's too late. But you need to have, I don't care where you are, Midwest, East Coast, hurricane country, earthquake country, you should have some kind of battery-operated radio. You need to have the minimal survival items around the house, water, a portable water. You need to have some sort of emergency medical kit. This is not a guy in fatigues preaching to you about some great war that's coming. It's just that times are changing, and things are quickening, and prudent steps make sense. So take my advice and get yourself a decent radio, decent flashlight, decent emergency power. Do what you can do as you can do it. Be prepared. You know, the old Boy Scout thing. On my Caribbean line, you're on the air. Good morning.
5: Good morning. This is WSDA calling from St. Thomas, Virgin Islands.
1: Yes, good morning, sir. Welcome.
5: Could you let me put you on hold while I let you speak to, oh, wow.
1: Are you actually at WSTA?
5: Yes. Could you hold a minute? Let me transfer you to our news director.
1: I can hold. Yes, please. Wow, what a rare opportunity. We're going to be speaking with the news director of WSTA in St. Thomas.
6: Yes.
1: Hello there.
6: Yes, hello.
1: Hi.
6: Hi, this is Lee Carl. I'm the news director of WSTA Radio.
1: Hi,
6: okay.
1: Lee.
6: Stand by. Let me get you up on the regular line. Line two.
1: All right. Bring me up on that line.
6: Hello.
1: Yes, hello. Are you able to hear me? Hello. Okay, it looks like that line is not going to work.
6: Yes, can you hear me?
1: I hear you just fine.
6: Okay. Stand by one. If you'll hold on just a second. Hold on.
1: Indeed I will, as will the whole nation.
6: Stand by one. If you'll hold on just a second. Hold on. Indeed I will.
1: All right, I'll tell you. We're getting fed back. Tell you what we're going to do. We're heading into a break here. We're having to take a break at the bottom of the hour, so we'll try and get this straightened out. And coming out of the break, assuming that he can hold on, and I believe he can, we've got the news director from WSTA, our affiliate in the Virgin Islands, which would appear now to be very nearly the target of one of the very worst hurricanes in 50 years to come through the Caribbean, and, of course, head, if it continues in the direction it's heading now, toward the U.S. mainland. That would be quite some time yet. But first, the U.S. Virgin Islands. When we come back from the break, we'll try and get all this straightened out for you. We'll get the news director from WSTA on the air. You're listening to live radio because this radio station cares enough to have live talk radio on. I'm Art Bell. We'll be right back.
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1: Good morning. This is live talk radio at its very best. My name is Art Bell. On the line with me is Lee Carl. He is the news director of WSTA in St. Thomas in the U.S. Virgin Islands, our affiliate there. Normally, we're off the air at just about this hour. We are not off the air this morning. They're holding us over. And Lee, good morning. Welcome to the program.
2: Good morning, Art. And your many listeners across the United States.
1: Yes. You would appear to be in the path of this monster. What can you tell us, and what would you like to tell the people on St. Thomas?
2: Well, actually, we have a newscast that comes up at about 6:30. That's when we really do our report. But we have already gone on the air at 5 o'clock to put the 5 o'clock coordinates on. And as you know, those coordinates do say that it is heading toward our area. This is the way it shapes up so far. Antigua has been reporting about 75-mile-an-hour winds or more. St. Kitts and the telephone systems and power systems were down. We've been hearing from nationals who live in the Virgin Islands about what's happening to their islands. And, of course, we are expecting now winds just begin to pick up in St. Croix. St. Croix is to the south of us, 40 miles, and those same winds will, about 140 knots, will move this way. Okay. By 12 noon today, the word is, preparations are being made. In fact, the governor made a decision after receiving the reports and indicating that preparations in the Virgin Islands should be completed before 5 a.m. Tuesday, that's this morning, when the 50-mile-an-hour winds are expected to reach St. Croix and impact St. Thomas. Now, according to the Weather Service, the onset of the 50-mile-an-hour winds for the territory expected around 12 noon today, and at that time all residents should remain indoors in shelters. 75-mile-an-hour winds will begin to affect the territory at 4 p.m. today. Art, I'm reading from an official communique from Government House and from Governor Roy Snyder. The Red Cross has begun preparing shelters for evacuation process. Shelters on St. Croix will be open at 4 a.m., that's this morning already, for those voluntarily choosing to evacuate their homes. St. Thomas shelters are open at 6 o'clock this morning, that's 25 minutes or so away. And on St. John, the shelters are open at 7 a.m. Of course, for those of you who don't know the Caribbean and know the American Virgin Islands, St. John is our smaller island, more pristine. But there are a number of residents there, of course, and they're listening right now, as
1: yes.
2: as well as St. Croix and all of the islands.
1: Okay, so you are heard. WSTA is heard throughout the islands.
2: Yes, it is. We're as a matter of fact, Art, during Hurricane Hugo, we were the only facility on the air. All the other stations had gone down because of towers falling down and generators and a number of other items. I don't think anybody voluntarily decided not to be on the air. I think the storm just wiped them out in 1989. We were able to stay on the air. We were lucky, and we continued to report, even though we were down in power. We were the only voice in the area for that time. We don't think that'll be the case this time. We think the other stations are well prepared, and the government seems a lot more prepared than we were in 1989.
1: Lee, let me ask you this. I asked an earlier native caller about construction. Now, throughout the islands, is it sort of scattered? In other words, is all construction hurricane ready, or are there a lot of shanty areas that will simply be flattened? What is likely to occur if you get hit with 140-mile-an-hour winds?
2: I think most people who learned the lesson of Hurricane Hugo and previous hurricanes redid their houses with hurricane hooks and the like. There are still some old houses. We don't call them shanties. We just call them old, you know, old-style houses that are still there. And undoubtedly, if they're not protected in some way, they will go. There are areas here where people live in mobile homes, too. That's another problem that the officials were talking about. The downtown area, Art, I know you're going to ask this question. What does it look like right now? What does it feel like?
1: Yes.
2: There's a clammy feeling out there, that kind of high humidity, a calmness with a wisp of a wind blowing through the downtown area. There's nobody down there. The windows are boarded up. The stores are boarded up. Many people have bought sandbags so that the water can't get into the stores and the homes. And, of course, the stores have been absolutely cleaned out. The shelves have been cleaned out. Major stores have decided they are closed today, but I just got a notice here that some of the major stores will remain open until about 12 noon today for last-minute preparation.
1: That's
2: so you
1: remarkable.
2: See, we learned our lessons.
1: It would appear so, and it's good advice to those to the west of you, I suppose, who have yet to experience this. And if it continues on its present track, what, by the way, is the forecast? Is it forecast to continue moving generally west, or what do they say?
2: West-northwest was the last. In fact, I'll read it for you, if I may do that.
1: You may, please.
2: Okay. The hurricane, let's see, the 5 a.m. Center of Louis was located near latitude 17.4 north, longitude 61.4 west, or about 35 miles northeast of Antigua and 65 miles north of Guadeloupe. Louis has slowed now to 9 miles an hour, traveling in the westerly direction. And here's the part that really disturbs us a little bit. The gradual turn to the west-northwest is expected later today. That means the turn toward us.
1: Yes.
2: Maximum sustained winds are 140 miles an hour.
1: What about, do they say anything with regard to whether they feel it will strengthen, maintain, or what's it doing?
2: Well, they did not say that, but let me read what it says here. The maximum sustained winds are 140 miles an hour with higher gusts. Louis remains a powerful Category 4 hurricane on the Saffir-Simpson scale, similar to Hurricane Hugo in 1980. Little significant change in strength is likely during the next 24 hours. Our feeling is, knowing tracking storms before, we've had four or five of them through here, and Hugo was the best lesson we ever had, that if it hits a landmass area, it tends to degrade the storm itself, dissipate it somewhat.
1: Yes.
2: And then as it gets back out over the Caribbean Sea, which is a warm sea, it builds back up again. So that gives you a general idea. Now, here's another part of it that we watch here, because many times we've had storms come right up to our doorstep and turn away, but the winds associated with it that extend out, the hurricane force winds extend outward to 125 miles.
1: Oh my God.
2: The tropical storm force winds extend out to 200 miles. Mm. Outer rain bands from the hurricane are continuing to spread over the Leeward Islands. That's us, of course. And Antigua reported gusts of 76 miles an hour. And the core of the hurricane with sustained hurricane force winds should spread over the northern Leeward Islands. The minimum central pressure, by the way, is 942 millibars or 27.82 inches.
1: Wow.
2: Here's something that would shake us up, too, because our waterfront is being worked on recently. Storm tides of 6 to 9 feet with higher values in exposed coves can be expected, and rainfall totals 10 to 12 inches. What's interesting, Art, is that Hurricane Hugo was a dry hurricane by standards. This does not appear to be. It's going to dump some heavy, heavy rain on us. Virgin Islanders always say we need the rain, but maybe not that much.
1: Maybe not that much. What about the terrain on the islands if you get that much? For example, how high above sea level does the island rise?
2: Well, I'm going to use the figure here. I'm sure some tourists will correct me, but it's 1,585 feet above sea level is the highest point. That's mountaintop.
1: Uh-huh.
2: And the water comes down through those areas that have been kind of set aside so that it takes it down to the sea. And in the old days, the water would run off. But remember, there's been a lot of construction. Things have changed. So some flooding does take place and some erosion. But for the most part, people who build homes on the side of the hills have taken that into consideration. And by and large, those homes have remained pretty solid.
1: But anybody, obviously, in a mobile home or a flimsy structure had better get to a shelter.
2: I think that's what the governor is saying, Governor Snyder and the rest of the people of IPIMA are telling people. For instance, I have a directive here. Commissioner of the Department of Property and Procurement, Alvin Davis, directs all drivers of special education vehicles to report to the department's motor pool on St. Thomas and St. Croix. Department of Public Works on St. John immediately. Education food service workers are asked to report to work. And a long list of items of that nature so that those people would be available. We have a long list, too, of shelters that are available. Most of them are in schools. Some large school complexes such as St. Anne's Church and Assembly of God and Nisky Moravian, Shalom Aleichem High School in St. Croix, Central High School, and a number of locations there, too, are, of course, set aside for these shelters.
1: Lee, I know that you're not an expert on this, but we've all been watching the Caribbean and the Atlantic very carefully, and I have never in my life seen, seen such a lineup of storms. Is it reasonable to suggest that the weather seems to be getting more severe?
2: I think you're right, and there's been a lot of speculation here by storm experts and in Miami that the change in the desert in Africa has contributed to that. There's been a change in the overall global warming, if you may use that, and that has changed the picture. We can remember in the early days we'd get a tropical depression storm, and all of a sudden it would be gone, and that was it. In fact, interestingly enough, here in the Virgin Islands, we have a Hurricane Thanksgiving Day at the end of the season, and a day before that, at the beginning of the season, to pray that a hurricane will not hit us, and Supplication Day.
1: We will we'll all be praying for you, and I mean that, and I want to thank you, and I suppose there's a high probability of communications going down rather rapidly as it closes in on you.
2: I would think, though, Art, I want to just say this, that where we may, that may have happened before, I think the lessons we learned in Hugo have shored up a lot of those areas. So
1: when I said communications going down, I meant telephone communications and lines probably will go down.
2: Well, the governor assured us that he has satellite communication telephones, you know, those little ones that the... He'll be able to contact people in the states, let them know, Washington and the like. He's already indicated that he's talked to the FEMA people. In fact, have you got just a moment to hear the governor for a second?
1: I do, absolutely. Go right ahead.
2: Okay, let me do this.
1: I would love to. This will be the governor of the U.S. Virgin Islands.
2: See if this works. This is a statement the governor made earlier today.
1: All right.
2: And he had his people, and he was trying to make sure that everyone knew exactly what was happening. Let's see if we can get this on for you.
1: All right.
2: He had his people, and he was trying to make sure that everyone knew exactly what was happening.
3: President Reed, the Honorable William Jackson, President of the United States, the White House. Dear Mr. President, following the conversation with your Director of FEMA, Mr. James Lee Witt, and having received the most recent weather report, at 11 a.m. Tuesday, September 4th, I am sending this letter in support of immediate response of an emergency declaration if Hurricane Luis hits the United States Virgin Islands. The force of the hurricane winds are more than 140 miles per hour. The tropical storm force winds extend over 200 miles, which suggests a heavy blow on the island if it continues on the same course. The director of FEMA has assured me that the mobile emergency response team is on the alert, and he is preparing his agency for expeditious assistance to the territory. All agencies of all government, including our National Guard, with preparedness and carrying out their functions as per our emergency plan, waiting the arrival of the storm. On behalf of all of the people of the Virgin Islands, I wish to thank you in advance for your expeditious declaration emergency with the appropriate assistance would be needed. Roy Schneider, Governor of the Virgin Islands.
2: That was a letter the governor sent to President Clinton asking for the declaration of emergency and also telling the people of the Virgin Islands that his agencies were in place and that the storm itself, as it comes to us, we are prepared.
1: Lee, I want to thank you for sharing this with all of America, and Godspeed to you.
2: Thanks very much, Art.
1: Take care,
2: and we'll keep listening.
1: Take care. We'll be right back. All right, I think we're up to date now from the U.S. Virgin Islands. And so I will open all lines for everybody once again. I feel as though I've been through the ringer with everything we've done this morning. This has been quite some morning. And again, it's the reason why you have live talk radio in the nighttime. There is frequently breaking news. There frequently in other parts of the world, for example, in the U.S. Virgin Islands, it's now coming up on 6 o'clock in the morning. And we appreciate the words. We appreciate the call. Lee, we certainly appreciate what you told us and your fellow Islanders. And as I said, I wish you Godspeed. This is a very, very serious, very dangerous hurricane. On the wild card line, you're on the air. Good morning.
4: Yes.
1: Hello. Turn your radio off,
4: okay,
1: please.
4: Okay, it's off. I'm sorry. Excuse me.
1: That's all right.
4: This is Charles calling. You can come by surprise. This is Charles calling from Berkeley, and this is a spectacular night. I can't believe this. To go from 3 hours of bombshell,
1: yes,
4: to one of the largest storms in recent history.
1: Yes.
4: This is almost like Gordon Michael Scallion's prophecies coming true. I mean, I'm not even one bent to that kind of belief, but I, what can I say? I'm beginning to believe it.
1: I know. You could take me and ring me out right now, believe me.
4: But one thing I wanted to say, you know, aside from that one lunatic that called from Oregon, wherever it was, that the guy was panicking.
1: Yes.
4: I think that back in the 40s and the 50s, there could have been a credible argument for some concern about social disorder. People had a much more simplistic belief system in those days, I tend to think. If you look at the genre of science fiction movies and written materials, they always sort of showed alien visitation as being some sort of evil invasion type of thing, that sort of thing. However, in today's culture, it's very different. You know, you have E.T. and R2-D2 and all that kind of thing. It's seen in a much more benign light. And I think the vast majority of the population would tend to see this in a more positive way. However, the one reason that I could see where military intelligence people and folks of that ilk would still want to covet this information, if such is true, is because, think of this, if they have even a small bit of remnants of some kind of craft, you know, bits of burned metal, or for that matter, even just a chunk of a spacecraft with its propulsion system intact, et cetera, imagine the military potential. In other words, this is technology that would be coveted.
1: Well, and they would attempt to back an engineer and may already have done so. What I would say is this, sir. I thought Bob Shell was right on the money when he said, look, the government is not going to talk about something that it cannot control.
4: Absolutely correct.
1: We like to think that we are in control of our skies, the space above the United States, certainly our land, and our immediate atmosphere, and to not be in control is something the military just could never admit.
4: Or think of one other possibility. I agree with you, but in parallel to that, also consider that this is like a trump card they want to keep up their sleeve. In other words, if there were ever another major military confrontation that would require technological prowess beyond what we currently have already shown publicly, this would be like the ultimate trump card if we had some sort of anti-gravitational propulsion system or whatever. This is the kind of thing that they wouldn't want to admit to until they really had to expose it for some sort of crucial need.
1: Well, all I would say is this. At this point, with the amount of evidence that is built because of the Fox show, because of Bob Shell, even perhaps more importantly, Bob Shell, and all the rest of it now, anybody who would laugh and chuckle and chortle at this, I don't know about them. I really don't know about them anymore. I know there are a lot of people who do, but it seems to me at this stage, it only reveals a very myopic way of thinking to continue to laugh. East of the Rockies, you're on the air. Hello.
5: Hey, all right. About the 25th time the phone rang, I finally picked up.
1: Well, I'm glad you got it. Where are you?
5: In Florida.
1: Florida, yes, sir.
5: There was a question I wanted to ask your guest when you had him on hours ago. But
1: boy, he was something, wasn't he?
5: Yeah, I'm still skeptical, but he made a lot of good points.
1: I think that what he had to say informationally went far beyond the Santilli revelation
5: so far. See, but what I wanted to ask him, maybe you would know, is if they ever show any footage of them actually dissecting the hands or the feet.
1: Oh, would have been a good question.
5: Because what I've seen on Fox so far,
1: yes,
5: really doesn't go past what they would do in a normal autopsy.
1: You're correct. And you would have to imagine that they would have dissected literally everything.
5: Right, exactly. I have something else, too, Art.
1: Sure. Where are you in Florida, by the way?
5: In Cape Coral.
1: All right.
5: Okay, you're not on the air anymore here, but I'm getting you very faintly on the station. I don't even know where it's coming from. I am a Christian, okay, but this stuff doesn't anger me at all or even threaten me in any way.
1: Well,
5: I don't think that this
1: right.
5: has anything to do with Jesus in any way.
1: Well, then maybe you can tell me from your perspective why it does threaten some
5: That's
1: Christians.
5: That's exactly what I was going to do.
1: All right, go ahead quickly.
5: Okay, there is a passage in the Bible that incidentally is the one that, in my opinion, does rule out reincarnation. It's a passage where Jesus says, "It is appointed for each man to die but once." Now, you can see the connection with reincarnation there. I asked the minister how that connected to aliens, and he said, well, if God created life somewhere else, that would mean that Jesus would have to go there, become mortal, and die on the cross the same as he did here, and then he would have to die more than once. And that, as far as he said, is the scriptural basis for it. I don't know if I agree with that or not.
1: Well, I appreciate your open-minded attitude, at any rate, and... Look, we're out of show, we're out of time, we're out of everything. So you're the guy from Florida that gets to tell everybody, good night, America.
5: Good night, America.
1: That's it, folks. Take me and ring me out from this one. Have a good night. We'll be back tomorrow at the appointed time, whatever that is. From the great American Southwest high desert, good night.

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1: From the high desert and the great American Southwest, I bid you all good evening and or good morning, wherever you may be across this great land of ours, from the island of Guam out across the international dateline, way out there, eastward to the Caribbean and the U.S. Virgin Islands, soon Puerto Rico as well, south into South America, north all the way to the pole, and worldwide on the Internet. This is Coast to Coast AM. Good morning, I'm Art Bell, and I should like to welcome yet another affiliate. Let's see, who have we got here? WAJR in Morgantown, West Virginia. 1440 on the dial in Morgantown, West Virginia. Hello to Dale Miller, the GM there, and Jim Stallings, the PD. Thank you for getting us on as we continue our drive to 500. That's 500 affiliates. We're well on the way. Now, I should like to announce to radio stations, while I'm thinking and remembering it, that we began doing something about 2 weeks ago. I think it was about 2 weeks ago. That all of you should know about. We began doing pre-feeds of the program, so that radio stations can actually begin picking the program up at 7 o'clock Pacific time, or 10 o'clock Eastern time, or adjust for time zones in between or way out there. In other words, we're beginning the show 3 hours earlier, which actually is the show from the night before, so that so many radio stations have asked for it. We've already got, I don't know how many taking it, but a bunch already taking it. So we officially began doing pre-feeds a couple weeks ago. It's been kind of a industry secret for a while. That's one way to hear more of the show a little bit earlier. So every day we pre-feed the previous day's program for 3 hours, which means that if a radio station out there has a hole they want to fill and some listeners have a show they want to hear, you can get it. You know, we're on the same satellite channel, same everything, except 3 hours earlier. So pre-feeds, folks, listeners, program directors, board ops, notes to PDs, that kind of thing, pre-feeds are available now. Popular demand and all that stuff. All right, well, do you remember I told you that this was actually some time ago now, that when I was coming back from the Radio and Records Talk Convention, that something really incredible happened. We were in between Baker, California, and Pahrump. And believe me, folks, when I tell you that is... Well, it's the desert of the sea is what it is. It's the most amazing desert that you've ever seen in your life. You know, you pass a sign that says no services for 56 miles or whatever, and they mean that. I mean, there is nothing.

0: There is not a human being. There is nothing there. You are just driving in desert, period. You don't see, there's no homes. There are no businesses. There is nothing. It's serious Western American desert. Now, we came back from Los Angeles, drove back from Los Angeles, this kind of back way, coming through this incredible country. And my wife and I were driving about, I think we were coming through this area, which is, maybe 40 or 50 miles from home, maybe a little less, at about 5:30 in the morning. It was an incredible morning last Sunday. Oh, my God, what a morning. The moon was up above the horizon, and when we were coming through this part of the desert, we've been getting a lot of rain, too damn much rain in the desert. We're not supposed to get this much rain in the desert, but when that occurs, great areas of dry lake beds fill up with water, albeit 2 or 3 inches of water. But when I say a lot of water, I mean miles and miles and miles of water. It's awesome to see in the desert. It's just absolutely awesome. And here we are winging it along at more miles per hour than I should have been doing, no doubt, at that time of the morning. They can't get me for what I say, right? About 95 miles an hour, we're clipping along. And I'm in the Firebird Trans Am. And I look out my window to the left, and I see the most awesome thing that I've ever seen in my whole life. This moonlit desertscape with the mountains in the background and this sea of water. It's a magical scene. I'm telling you, it's an absolutely magical scene. Now, photographs never do this kind of thing justice because the a photograph just can't take in as much as the eye can take in. But I thought, I've got a camera with me, 35 millimeter. I've got to give it a try. So I stopped the car, pulled over to the side of the road, stopped the car, and obviously it's dark, just only moonlight, and I thought, I wonder if I can open the shutter on this camera and get this shot. And, it's so incredible. I mean, it's just absolutely, it stopped me, whether I was going to take a photograph or not. It was so awesome, I just stopped and went, oh my God, look at that. It was that kind of a shot. And so I did. I stopped the car, turned off the engine, put the camera on the hood of my car so that it would be held steady, gingerly reached over, and punched the shutter. And I did that many times, trying different angles, just hoping upon hope that maybe I'd get a usable shot. Well, today I got the photographs back. Ramona went and developed the photographs. And by God, I got a real doozy. So it's on my website right now. I'm really proud of this photograph. In the foreground, you'll see a reflection of the Trans Am's hood. And you'll actually see the clouds. And then you'll see the moon up there. And you'll see everything lit. And you'll see this desert of the sea picture. So you're seeing the front part of the bottom part of the picture is a reflection of my hood. Then you see the highway, because I was pulled over. Then you see miles of desert. Then you see miles of water. And then you see the mountains. All of this lit only by the moon. It is, I think, an astounding photograph. I got it back today, and I went, yay! rolls and rolls of film, and you get one big money picture. Well, this was the one big money picture, and I've got it up there right now. So if you go to my website, you can see it. It's pretty awesome. It's called The Desert of the Sea. And we all know where the desert of the sea came from, right? It came out of the mouth of a babe, Maggie, the desert of the sea.
1: Hello, everybody. From the desert of the sea, this is Maggie. Do you want to take a ride?
0: The desert of the sea. And so I've got a picture of the desert of the sea on my website right now. Pretty awesome stuff, I think. Take a look and let me know what you think. All right, so anyway, I've got that out of my system. It was a magical moment. It was one of those moments that in life where you just stop, and I understand the photograph doesn't do it justice, but you just look out there and you go, oh, my God, I love where I live. I love the desert. It's a It's a strange place, but if you, no matter where you are in the nation, if you take a look at this, it will at least give you some insight into this rugged, incredible country that I live in out here. Let's see. Vermont votes to ban gay marriages. Less than a year after they had approved civil unions for same-sex couples, the State House today voted to explicitly outlaw gay marriage. Earthquake in El Salvador. Two powerful earthquakes, then two smaller ones rattled quake-stricken El Salvador today, causing people to flee out into the streets. They've about had it with earthquakes. There were no immediate reports of injuries or damage. Oh, CNN tonight, by the way, reporting our spring is going to be a very violent spring weather-wise. Very violent. Duh. Anyway, they had a meteorologist on there, and they had a big story just prior to airtime, last half hour before airtime, and they went through how it's going to be such a violent spring. Well, what has Mark been doing? Somebody sent me this, and I thought, right on. Dow. Dow average, 1 point on the Dow. Know this as I point out to you what I'm about to point out. 1 point on the Dow equals $400 million. 1 point on the Dow equals $400 million. So, on Monday, we lost 450 points. On Tuesday, we gained 90 points. On Wednesday, we lost 320 points. On Thursday, we gained 55 points. Some recovery, huh? $400 million per point. I thought tonight, in what remains of this first hour, and you know we've got Evelyn Paglini coming on next hour, and she is, believe me when I tell you, that Evelyn Paglini is the real McCoy. She is a witch. And we will examine not just the dark side, although, as you well know, I lean toward an interest in the dark side of witchcraft. Yeah, we're going to talk a lot about the dark side, actually. But we're going to ask a lot about witchcraft in general. President Bush has made some statements about Wicca that would certainly lead one to believe that he'd like to see it done away with as a religion. And as you know, I'm probably an agnostic, kind of an agnostic, I don't know. However, it seems to me that the Wiccans have every bit as much right to have their religion, their belief system, as the Catholics do, or the Mormons do, or anybody else does. Just because you don't like somebody's religion is no reason to sort of declare it a non-religion, you know, like they want to take away Pluto's status as a planet, right? Or they want to take away Wicca's status as a religion. I don't think I'm going for that one. But I thought maybe this hour, I got this really cool email from somebody who concocted headlines from the year 2051. Headlines from the year 2051. And so I thought I would ask all of you to come up with a headline that you think would be in the year 2051. That's an interesting year, 2051. I probably won't be here. Pretty safe bet I won't be here. Some of you will be here. Some of you will get close. And some of you can just imagine. What kind of headline could you imagine for the year 2051? Well, the person who sent me this sent a number that I kind of like. Here's one, for example. Imagine this headline. Texas executes last remaining citizen.
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0: or another headline for the year 2051. It's kind of a good year to choose because in the year 2051, I think you can imagine what might be. It's not so far ahead that it escapes your projection from current trends. You know, you can project from current trends and look ahead, even if you're not going to be here, at the year 2051 and imagine what might be. Suppose by then we've made alien contact. This person says, here's the headline. Great and benevolent galactic ruler reveals that anal probes were, quote, just for fun, end quote. Or how about Baltimore Rams defeat St. Louis Ravens? Pope Phil II settles custody battle with ex-wife. DC Zoo to receive rare cow. Ooh, that's an ominous headline when you think about it. DC Zoo to accept rare cow, receive rare cow. Yeah, maybe by then they'd be like the pandas, trying to mate them to keep them alive. Hoof and mouth disease, mad cow disease, decimated all the cows of the world sometime after 2006. And by 2051, they'll be in zoos and we'll be trying to artificially impregnate cows so we can get more cows. Anyway, I thought if you had a headline for 2051, that might be fun this morning. Otherwise, open lines right until Evelyn Paglini in the next hour. First time caller line, you're on the air. Good morning.
1: Hello, Art.
0: Hello.
1: Chris in Fort Pierce.
0: Yes, Chris.
1: I'd just like to touch on the subject of chemtrails.
0: Right? Chemtrails, all right.
1: Who made the statement or who has the theory that they may be aluminum particles?
0: Well, of course, William Thomas, but from the chemist that he talked to.
1: My understanding that fluoride is an aluminum particle.
0: Actually, you see, it's not exactly a theory. They tested some material, and that's what they found.
1: It's
0: seven times the amount of aluminum that should have been there. That was from rainwater. Rainwater, sir.
1: Are the particles small enough that they could be ingested?
0: Obviously, if it's in rainwater, of course you could ingest them.
1: In areas without municipal water supplies that are thriving with fluoride.
0: I don't know. The rain would fall into the municipal water supplies, right?
1: Yes, it would, but perhaps they're spraying in areas more that don't have municipal water supplies.
0: Actually, sir, if you listen carefully last night, they're spraying in all areas. I don't think we know of any area where they have not seen chemtrails. What I thought really was different last night, and which I'm willing to consider, is that we know we're in trouble with the weather. I mean, look at the CNN story, right, last night. We know we're in trouble. So that our government would be doing something about it or trying to do something about it, I think is rather logical. I mean, here we have a president who is not going to control emissions, decided to break his promise on that. And yet he knows that we've got to do something about the weather, not publicly perhaps, because then there'd be a demand to stop the use of fossil fuels. And he doesn't want to do that. He's an oil guy. I understand that. So we were talking about this last night, kind of throwing it around. If the president had one choice of a $1 billion program to try and modify the weather, take it down a couple of degrees, and hundreds of billions of dollars of economic damage on the other, what would he likely do? Wildcard line, you're on the air. Hello.
2: Yes, good evening, Art. It's John Scottsdale. How are you?
0: I'm fine, John.
2: Sure, that's good. I wanted to tell you, pursuant to your comment about, or the headline about cows being endangered species.
0: DC Zoo to receive rare cow.
2: 50 years hence.
0: Yep.
2: I certainly hope not. Where I should have gone the other night, and I called and they picked a bad time to tell you a good story, was that I think a lot of this stuff on TV, you know, with the hoof and mouth and mad cow disease and everything else. I really think that there's some serious problems, but I also believe that they're being overblown and made into sort of a
0: spread fear. Well, all right, I don't know about that, partner. Listen, I was watching CNN the full half hour just see what was going on before the show, and they were showing slaughtered animals, miles and miles and miles of slaughtered animals.
2: Right. Problem, reaction, solution.
0: I don't know. I don't know.
2: It's a dangerous thing to eat beef. Don't you know that? It makes you strong and smart and self-reliant.
0: I love beef, and I'm going to be sick. I'm going to be sick if it gets over here, if it's confirmed it's over here.
2: Well, I'll be out of a job.
0: Really?
2: But until then, that invitation stands, buddy.
0: Invitation?
2: That's right. Remember I said I'll buy you the best steak you've ever had in your life?
0: Oh, that's right. At least until then, huh?
2: Uh-huh.
0: That's right. You would be out of a job, wouldn't you?
2: Yeah, well, I just...
0: Hey, I got another headline for you.
2: Go ahead.
0: 2051, you ready?
2: Yeah.
0: Authentic year 2000 Chad sells for $6.9 million at Southpiece.
2: Love it.
0: All right, see you later.
2: Take care.
0: Uh-huh. How about this? Nursing home lawsuit case. Clinton denies candy stripers' allegations. East of the Rockies, you're on the air. Hello.
3: Hi, I have to turn off the radio.
0: Yes, you do.
3: Absolutely.
0: Mandatory thing to do when you call here.
3: Absolutely.
0: Where are you?
3: I'm calling from North Providence, Rhode Island.
0: Are you? All right. You just changed phones.
3: Absolutely, because you don't like radio phones, so I don't like them either.
0: Yours wasn't too bad as they go. Anyway, what's up?
3: Well, you know, I know you're doing open lines. I was on a flight from Florida up to Providence, and a craft had come alongside our aircraft.
0: Really?
3: On the way up.
0: Did the pilot see it?
3: Well, I don't know. I asked the flight attendant.
0: Stewardess, yep. Stewardess, look at this. Oh, my God, it's on the wing.
3: Well, it wasn't on the wing. I'm not going to exaggerate, but it was very close to the aircraft.
0: Pounding on the window.
3: Not quite.
0: No, not quite, huh?
3: But
0: running parallel with your airplane, huh?
3: Absolutely, absolutely.
0: What did the stewardess say?
3: Well, they said it was another airplane, and I don't believe that it was in such close proximity.
0: Well, did it look like an airplane?
3: No, it didn't.
0: What did it look like?
3: It was triangular.
0: Well, if it was triangular, of course it didn't look like an airplane. I mean, what's the matter with that stewardess? Sheesh. Let me see. Do I have any more? Let's see. How about this? It wasn't the cigarettes. It was the ashtrays.
4: 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That was Art Bell hosting Coast to Coast AM on this Somewhere in Time.

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0: Let's see. Wildcard line, you're on the air. Hello.
1: Howdy.
0: Howdy.
1: Yeah. First of all, I had a headline kind of involving cows.
0: Cows, yes.
1: Okay. last cow put down. Whoppers no longer offered at $19.99.
0: I suppose by then they might be, huh?
1: Oh, I would think so.
0: Fries for about $6.95.
1: Secondly, Art, you've done quite a bit of study revolving the pyramids.
0: Yes.
1: In fact, you're probably one of the only few people that's actually lied in the esophagus, which I caught the picture back a couple of years ago.
0: You saw that photo, huh?
1: Oh, man. I mean, yep. How the feeling must have been inside you, you know, what went through.
0: You can't even imagine. It was an unusual opportunity. Because
1: how you even got there without government.
0: Well, Dr. Zahi Hawass, who runs Giza with an iron fist, and baby, I mean an iron fist. Nobody gets in the way of that guy.
1: He actually pulled up some of the recent photos as well with Ramona standing out when you were taking the second trip down.
0: Yeah, he's the madman of Giza. He really runs that thing, and he let me do it. He stopped everybody and let me lie in that thing, and I felt something through my entire body. I mean, there was no question about it. Through my whole...
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0: Hey, now, look, I've got to blow that away because you're not allowed to give your last name on the air.
1: Oh, no, that's my first name.
0: Your first name is two names?
1: No, my first name is Eric, calling out of KEX.
0: Oh, you said Colin.
1: Yeah, from Gresham.
0: I'm sorry.
1: Gresham Morgan.
0: I thought you were saying your name was Eric Colin.
1: No. I hope not, unless it's healthy. Quite frankly, Art, what do you think, as far as I was looking through the book, Book of Knowledge, Keys of Enoch by J.J. Hertak, kind of making reference to, from a philosophy standpoint, of the pyramids being more of a focal point for celestial time travel, higher light beings.
0: It's entirely possible.
1: Absolutely. I mean, most things are in this world, but...
0: I'll tell you what we know about the pyramids. We know they're not burial places for the dead. And when we, you know, in school, remember school, they said, well, they were tombs for the dead. No, they were not. They are not, were not, and are not. Not that at all. In fact, the rare was the person to be buried in there at all. Most of those who built it had catacombs of burial elsewhere, off from the side of Giza. I don't think we truly understand what the pyramids are for. But we know that scientifically they are fascinating. In their construction, it's impossible. In fact, even today, we could not build those pyramids. Can't be done. Dr. Hawass showed me how you might split the stones, but he had no explanation, nor does anybody else, for how they got up there. And many have tried. The Japanese had a project to show how it was done, and they failed miserably, and so has everybody else. To this very day, we couldn't duplicate it. So, we have no idea what they're for. Could they be for time travel? Oh, my, yes. Of course they could. West of the Rockies, you're on the air. Hello.
3: Hello.
0: Good morning.
3: Yes, Mr. Bell.
0: Yes, sir.
3: I doubt very much if any of us are going to be around in that year.
0: There is always that possibility, 2051?
3: Oh, it is even more clear than ever. Because what I'm going to reveal to you tonight are the four secrets that have been revealed to me.
0: By whom?
3: By the first one, by Mr. Michael Wells Mandeville on the polar shift, which is coming up.
0: Yes.
3: The second secret was revealed by Colonel Ed Daines on your program about 2 or 3 weeks ago.
0: Major Ed Daines.
3: Major Ed Daines.
0: Details.
3: And when you asked him to look into the future, Mr. Ed Daines says he saw people underground.
0: That's right.
3: Now, the third secret...
0: But, I mean,
3: secret,
0: that still is a future, though.
3: The third secret...
0: Albeit kind of a bleak
3: how,
0: one. But...
3: How close. The third secret was revealed by a gentleman by the name of Bill Gertz of the Washington Times and Charles Smith of Software.net, who have been following what the Russians have been doing for the last 4 or 5 years.
0: Oh, yes.
3: And they have been building large underground
0: cities.
3: Yeah,
0: they've been doing that for a long time.
3: Yes, for 200,000 to 250,000 people.
0: All right, let's jump to the fourth one.
3: The fourth one are the crop circles. And the crop circles are warnings to us as what is coming.
0: Environmentally.
3: And what continents are going to be subsiding, which are going to be lifting up.
0: All right, well, I'll accept all that as certainly one reason, or four reasons, if you will, why we may not be here. But we may be here, too. I mean, history is on our side in terms of longevity. I'm not saying that civilizations have not come and gone. I'm not saying all the warning signs are there, that ours may not be gone by then. But the odds are on our side. Now, what kind of world will we have in 2051? I guess that's what we're considering with our headlines, isn't it? What kind of world will it be? Here's another one. Florida to be readmitted to union. Plague of spotted owls threatens crops, livestock. Wildcard Line, you're on the air.
4: Hi, I'm calling from Dartmouth, Nova Scotia. It's Dan.
0: Oh, hi, Dan. Way out there, huh?
4: Way up here. I called you there last week, and I got some other things I want to say. I'll save for another call. This time I'm just wanting to make an appeal. You recall I mentioned to you that CJCH here is no longer going to be carrying you. It's going to become a 24-hour sports channel.
0: Yes, and
4: yes.
0: I wanted to make an appeal myself. Nobody can stand sports for 24 hours. Now, I understand that during the day, sports go on.
4: Yeah.
0: People play various sports, but in the overnight hours, the only thing they could possibly do is rehash what happened during the day.
4: Exactly.
0: Whereas they could carry us live and carry sports the rest of the time. So the appeal would be to have people call up and say, hey, we don't want it 24 hours a day. Sports are fine. Give us something else at night.
4: Exactly. I called the station and I complained and I got a voicemail.
0: Uh-huh.
4: And I didn't get a call back. So I wanted to ask if there's any other listeners out there from the greater Halifax metro area. And I know there's a few that called because the receptionist told me there's been a few. But more should call in because we hate to lose you. It's like a bastion of freedom we're going to lose here. So
0: flood the radio station.
4: That's what I'm hoping.
0: With calls.
4: Yeah.
0: With calls. I take things literally sometimes.
4: Yeah.
0: With calls. I mean, really, it does just make common sense.
4: Yeah.
0: What I'm saying really does make common sense. Sports.
4: They're planning on changing it in April, so we don't have much time.
0: Really?
4: Yep.
0: All right. Well, call now, folks, in Nova Scotia. Save us. Save the program. All right. Thank you.
4: Sir.
0: Thank you very much.
4: Okay.
0: Take care. How much sports can anybody handle? What are they going to talk about at 2 o'clock in the morning? A hockey game? At 2 a.m.? I don't think so. East of the Rockies, you're on the air. Hi.
5: Hi.
0: Hi. Extinguish thy radio.
5: Okay.
0: Mm-hmm. Reach over there and get that sucker. All right. And now tell us where you are calling from.
5: Just outside of Pittsburgh, Pennsylvania.
0: Ah, yes.
5: First question I'd like to ask you,
0: yes?
5: Art.
0: Yes.
5: What frequency are you running on your ham radio?
0: Well, you mean where do I hang out? I'm on all kinds of, I can be anywhere from 160 meters up through amateur television.
5: After the show, it says something about you.
0: After the show, sometimes I'll show up on 3830.
5: 3830
0: on 75 meters, yeah.
5: Oh, okay.
0: Sometimes.
5: Tried to get you last night, but I didn't hear you in there.
0: Well, I wasn't there last night. And even on the best of nights on 75, that's going to be a pretty long haul.
5: Yeah, it should be.
0: But we could do it.
5: Anyway, I have two things. First of all, you were talking about chemtrails last night.
0: Yes.
5: And considering that I'm a pre-baby boomer, I can remember from when I was a child, I don't remember how young I was at the time, but...
0: You came from a baby deficit time, then?
5: Yeah.
0: Okay. Anyway.
5: Okay. I can remember the contrails in the air and maintaining their shape for very, very long periods of time.
0: Mm.
5: Maybe 20 kind of minutes.
0: Oh, yeah. Well, depending on the atmosphere, that can certainly occur. It can still occur today. But chemtrails are a very different story from a white, puffy little old contrail. Very different. I mean, the sky can turn dirty oily. You can get rainbow effects in the sky, that sort of thing, indicating there's a lot more in it than just, you know, water mist.
5: Yeah, well, anyway, I looked on your website and looked at the pictures that you had.
0: Yes.
5: And I couldn't determine from those pictures anything different than what I'd seen when I was younger.
0: Boy, I could. Now, I am a baby boomer. I was born in 45. But contrast...
5: No. If you were born at 45...
0: I'm pre-baby boom?
5: Yeah, unless you were
0: born...
5: Well,
0: I'm kind of on the cusp of the baby boomers. I mean, my mom was in the Marine Corps, and my dad fought the Second World War, and I ended my mom's Marine career when I was born on Camp Lejeune in North Carolina. So I was kind of like... It's kind of like on the cusp of baby boomer.
5: Before September of 45...
0: June 17th of 1945.
5: Yeah, you're a pre-baby boomer.
0: Yeah, but I'm on the cusp, though.
5: Yeah, you're still going to have your Social Security cut anyway. You still fall into the notch, baby.
0: I do not.
5: Yes, you do.
0: No, I don't. That's back in 1917, if you check into it.
5: No.
0: Like a two-year period back in 1917 or way back there somewhere.
5: Our previous president... put in a new notch baby that goes from somewhere in the early 40s up until, I think, 1965.
0: Well, he can kiss my Social Security card if he really did that. Because I've paid Social Security all my life, so they better not notch me. The notch referred to some people who were in Social Security, the original. I don't even want to go into the whole notch thing. West of the Rockies, you're on the air. Hi. Hello.
6: Hello, turn your radio off, please. Okay, Mr. Bell.
0: That's me.
6: I have a small prophecy to make.
0: A prophecy?
6: Yes.
0: You're a prophet?
6: No,
0: I guess not. You are if you're going to make a
6: beginner.
0: Prophecy. A beginner prophet. All right. What is your prophecy?
6: Pakistan and Sri Lanka will be the first nations to send off nuclear weapons.
0: Well, that's not exactly sticking your neck too far out, sir. Well, I guess the Sri Lanka part is. God, if that was true, Arthur better get out of there, huh? By the way, there's a lot of news on Arthur C. Clarke. A lot of news. And I'm kind of holding some of it back. You'll be hearing about it next week. Boy, is there a lot of news about Arthur C. Clarke. West of the Rockies, you're on the air.
7: Hi, Art.
0: Hello.
7: You were saying that you thought they had someone, or they sprayed on you at the Super Bowl?
0: Yes. What I said was, I got a couple, actually quite a few emails indicating that people thought the Super Bowl was sprayed.
7: Well, remember they also tracked everybody? They scanned everybody going in?
0: Oh, yes.
7: It would be a heck of a daddy base.
0: Big brother, big time, yes.
7: They could keep that, even the kids. I mean,
0: well, they claimed that they scanned every single person who went into the Super Bowl in Tampa and tried to figure out if there were criminals in the crowd. And, you know, it's interesting, they didn't find one.
7: But they have a heck of a database of anybody that they did spray, if they did.
0: Well, they claim, you know, they destroyed that database and the photographs. Do you believe them?
7: No.
0: Yeah, me either.
7: Okay.
0: I appreciate it, sir. First time caller line, you're on the air. Hello.
8: Hey, how you doing?
0: Hey, I'm all right.
8: If I got Art?
0: What you've got is a radio on.
8: Hello?
0: Turn that off immediately. Hello?
8: Hello?
0: Hello? Hello? Hello?
8: Hello?
0: Hello?
8: Art?
0: Probably.
8: Hello?
0: Doesn't that echo in
8: the... Hello?
0: Yeah, well, wild card line, you're on the air. Hello?
9: Hello?
0: Hello.
9: I'd like to discuss chemtrails.
0: Would you now? All right. What do you want to say?
9: You were talking about aluminum and chemtrails.
0: Aluminum and chemtrails, yes.
9: Right. You know, Alcoa makes atomized aluminum.
0: Aluminum.
9: Right.
0: It's a hard word to say, aluminum.
9: Yes, it is.
0: Mm-hmm. Are you shutting down windows or just opening them?
9: Well, actually, I was just opening them.
0: Uh-huh. Well, when you get on and you get on the web, take a look at the photograph I took in the desert. It's absolutely awesome.
9: Yeah. I'm a truck driver.
0: Okay.
9: I have had the occasion to pull atomized Lunema out of a suburb of Chicago, going to Morton Thiokol.
0: Morton Thiokol was out here, well, their rocket thing was out here in the desert, the one that blew up, remember that?
9: Right. They have some places in Utah also.
0: Mm-hmm.
9: And atomized Lunema is used to stabilize the flame front, and it's used in the solid rocket engines
0: mm-hmm.
9: of the shuttle.
0: Yes.
9: Now, I was not aware that Hughes had a patent.
0: Apparently they do.
9: Evidently they do. But it does not surprise me that they are using atomized aluminum to, in their jet fuels, because this would stabilize the flame front for the compressors
0: and
9: the turbine engines.
0: Well, I'm not sure. Listen, I'm not sure that they're doing it. Nobody's sure that they're doing it. It's suggested because they found rainwater. You know, unless you actually go up there into what's called a chemtrail, the only other way you can do it is the way he said he did it. That's what he said, if you recall last night, that they analyzed rainwater that came through these chemtrails, and they found, what, seven times the amount of aluminum they should have.
9: Correct. But let's assume that they were using aluminum, atomized aluminum, just as Morton Thiokol did,
0: mm-hmm.
9: to stabilize the flame front on the compressors of jet engines.
0: Might be.
9: This would increase the output of the jet engine and make it more efficient.
0: It might.
9: It indeed might.
0: But you see, that isn't what the patent was for. The patent was for weather modification, sir.
9: Well,
0: I'm not saying that what you're suggesting about jet engines might not be correct, but the intent of the patent was weather modification, actually cool the Earth a couple of degrees by reflecting some of the sunlight. If you'll want to put it that way, aluminum that would remain in the atmosphere for perhaps even years. East of the Rockies, you're on the air. Hello.
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0: WTN.
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0: Yes, sir.
10: I wanted to talk about the pyramids.
0: All right, we don't have a lot of time, so let her rip.
10: Okay, they had on TV that they found the burial ground off one of the pyramids, off of Tufu's.
0: Yes.
10: And they dug down and they cleared it all out and everything, and they found the stone down there that they made them out of. And let's see, they found the people that built them. And they found the whole village.
0: I was there, sir.
10: Huh?
0: I was there. I walked through the burial area for the people that built the pyramids. I was there.
10: Oh. Well, this is Art Bell, isn't it?
0: Yes, it is.
10: Oh, okay. Well, I was just saying they dug up a whole city, and they even found...
0: Well, it's an entire... Listen, I am out of time. I'm sorry. It's an entire burial area for all the people that built the pyramids. I stood at those grave sites.
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1: Good morning. We're going to talk about witchcraft. So listen to me carefully. I mean real witchcraft. Some of it black witchcraft. If this kind of thing bothers you, turn the radio off. Go listen to a 24-hour sports station or something, because this will offend you. I really want to take just one more moment for those stations that are joining us at this hour to go take a look at a photograph I'm really proud of. Here's what I wrote on the website by the photograph. It says, this is a one-in-a-million picture taken early Sunday morning, March 11th, 2001, as Ramona and myself returned from the Radio and Records Talk Seminar in L.A. Yes, we'll get those photographs up, by the way, folks, eventually. It was taken between Baker, California and Pahrump, Nevada at about 5:30 a.m. in the morning. In the distance, you can see about 2 or 3 inches of water covering the desert lit by the moon. And I'm telling you, there were hundreds or thousands of acres covered with 2 or 3 inches of water in the desert. The reflection of the clouds at the bottom of the picture that you see is my Trans Am, where I had the camera resting for a long exposure. I stopped. It took my breath away. I looked at this. I said, God, I've got to get a picture of it. It's unbelievable. It's out in the middle of nowhere. And I got the, by God, I got the picture. It came out unbelievably. You can see the moon. You can see the clouds all lit by the moon. You can see this incredible sea in the middle of the desert. It's an amazing photograph. So if you go to my website, you just get there. You go to What's New, and you go to Photo, Art's Desert of the Sea. Tell me if that isn't a pretty cool picture. It was absolutely magical. That's what we're going to talk about here shortly, is magic. Somebody sent me this. Actually, Grace sent this. Grace says, and I thought, boy, is she right. If you have cats, you'll understand exactly what I mean. It says, Art, I don't know if anyone has ever mentioned this, but I was petting my cat the other day. She likes to have her head fully covered by your hand. A lot of cats like that, I know. And when I smoothed down her face and ears toward the back of her head, I noticed the general face shape and structure is very similar to many depictions of gray aliens. Has anyone ever commented on this? Try this with one of your cats. Take one hand on either side of their face, smoothing the fur and the ears back. Voila! You've got something that looks exactly like an alien. Could this be why the ancients, the Egyptians, revered and worshipped cats? Were they given to us as a reminder? Or perhaps as watchers for us?
0: 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Tonight featuring Coast to Coast AM from March 15th, 2001.

0: One more time, I'm going to warn you, if you're offended by discussions about witchcraft, go away. Here comes Dr. Evelyn Paglini, a practitioner in the occult and the supernatural with over 30 years experience. She was tested at Duke University, FRNM, Foundation for the Research on the Nature of Man, by Dr. J.B. Rhine, Dr. Helmut, Dr. J. Levy. She is a parapsychologist, psychic doctor of divinity, founded the International Psychic Center in 1972, teacher, lecturer, consultant, spiritual warrior. Called upon as an authority on the occult and the supernatural, set a precedent in Texas, in fact, in the court system there, on a child abuse case with ritual overtones. Worked with law enforcement, on missing persons and murder cases. Many of her legendary cases were written in the country's leading news media, through the pages of the New York Post, the Chicago Tribune, Fate Magazine, has appeared on ABC, CBS, NBC. Born and raised in a family of century-old occultists and practitioners of natural magic, trained in natural magic by her grandfather from the age of four. She is Dr. Evelyn Paglini. Hi there, Evelyn.
1: Hi, how are you, Art?
0: I'm great. It sure is great to have you back.
1: Oh, it's a pleasure to talk to you once again on air.
0: Yes, indeed. All right, well, you know I have a great deal of interest in witchcraft. I've had it for a long, long time, and I have a wife who has a lot of interest in witchcraft, and so I've got a lot of things to talk to you about. But first, I know that you regard the Wiccans in a sort of a different way. From your point of view as a witch, what is the Wiccan religion? How do you regard it?
1: Well, I regard it as a religion that is involved with natural magic. They certainly have a creed to harm none. They certainly do no harm to people. I'm very surprised about the statement you made about President Bush.
0: Yeah, well, that's where I'm going here. They have a creed to harm none. They are, is it fair to say, white witches? Is that a good general term?
1: Yes, basically, that is exactly what they are.
0: Okay. All right, well, indeed, President Bush has made a statement with regard to some military officers, and that's his obvious attitude about the Wiccan religion. He wishes that it would not be regarded as a religion at all.
1: Well, I can understand why. Possibly he might be a little afraid of it being one of the fastest-growing religions out there, and because it gets the average person back into their own personal power and being able to affect change in their life. And certainly that is not what most organizations and businesses out there would like the average person to be able to do.
0: Mm-hmm. We claim to be a nation that reveres individualism and individual worship and all that sort of thing, but I don't know if we're quite as loose as we suggest to ourselves we are, huh?
1: We're not as tolerant of other people's culture and religion as we should be, considering here in the United States where it's supposed to be a freedom.
0: Mm-hmm. Yeah, well, we're big on that, but when it really gets down to it, if it's something that offends us, we're not so big on it, and it looks like the president is not so big on Wicca at all.
1: And if you fear it, you destroy it.
0: You're not a Wiccan, though, are you?
1: I'm not Wiccan, I'm Genesean. I am an Italian witch. They call us the Stregas.
0: What's the diff?
1: Well, the difference is most of the Wiccan that is around today comes from Northern Europe, the Druids and the Celtic form of tradition. My tradition is an awful lot older. It is older than the Etruscan, the Roman, the Greek, and the Egyptian. And so it is a matter of the old traditions.
0: Older than Egyptian?
1: Yes. Yes.
0: Wow. How far?
1: I am a Tuscany witch, and anybody who is involved with the ancient art and practice of magic understands that there is a small town called Tuscany in Italy that has a very unusual amount of people that have a bloodline or a lineage that predates or goes back into tens of thousands of years of heritage. And their traditions, their forms of magic is what is used today by myself and those people who follow those principles.
0: You said tens of thousands of years. How far back do you really think it goes?
1: I have been told by my grandfather that he had text that dated back 576,000 years.
0: Holy mackerel. There are a lot of Christians who think that the world's not been around but for about 20,000 years.
1: Well, that's their world. They're not talking about continents and civilizations that have submerged, that have unfortunately leased weapons upon each other and destroyed themselves.
0: I believe that. I had a Dr. Thompson on earlier in the week who made, I thought, a very good case, along with lots and lots of others, archaeologists, who say that life has come and gone. Maybe not gone entirely, but virtually been squished down to almost nothing several times on Earth. Civilizations, high tech, some of them have come and gone. You believe that?
1: I most certainly do. I believe that this planet also has been colonized by other species or beings from other galaxies and solar systems. And I also feel that we have had our DNA altered.
0: Hmm. Sort of like 2001.
1: Just about.
0: Yep. So then there's one basic origin difference between yourself and Wiccans.
1: Yes.
0: What's the practical difference? We're all talking about, tonight we're going to talk a lot about practical magic.
1: All right.
0: All right, which was, I think, a movie title. Good movie, too. But we're going to talk a lot about real magic. So where is the difference there between you and the Wiccans?
1: I would have to say, first of all, that because of their creed to harm none, ours is different. We believe that if we have justification, if someone comes after ourselves or one member of our family, then we feel justified in order to use, let's say, a retaliation.
0: So your creed would be more like, don't harm too many.
1: Don't send it and you won't get it back.
0: Yeah. Well, again, there's a big difference between yourself and Christians. Christians, and this is why I don't, one of the reasons I don't include myself as a Christian, because Christians, it is said, should turn the other face. I'm not into that. I like my face as it is, and if somebody comes along and does it damage, I do damage back. I don't reach out to try to hurt anybody ever, but if they come after me, to hell with them, I'm going to come after them.
1: And that
0: kind of sounds like what you believe.
1: That is exactly what I believe. And I will use the means at my disposal in order to affect what I am going after.
0: Yes, and the means at your disposal are what we're going to talk about tonight. I've seen it work, Evelyn. I've seen it done myself. I've seen my wife do it. I really know it can be done. I know it's real.
1: Very talented, powerful lady.
0: I know. I know all of this is real. I have seen it happen. It's pretty awesome to see it happen. And it's like everything else. A lot of people are doubters out there until they see it happen. Not many people see this kind of thing happen because it's not talked about very much, is it?
1: It's kept secret because they want to keep the knowledge as well as the power to themselves. They certainly don't want anyone else out there knowing about it or especially learning about it.
0: Well, that would make sense. If it really works, if it's a real thing, if it really is practical magic, then you would want to hold it secret so that not everybody's doing it, and particularly doing it to you.
1: That is correct.
0: Makes sense. What can be done to a person? Let's just say you've got an enemy, somebody who's come after you and done harm to you or your family. What can be done?
1: Well, the first thing to do is a cleansing and a shield of protection on yourself. In other words, you want to remove the negativity that has been sent. After removing it, you want to reverse it back to the sender. then you want to put a shield of protection around you as well as any other member of your family if they too happen to be receiving anything.
0: All right, now let me stop you and ask you, this shield that you're putting up as you begin the process, is this to protect against the person somehow acquiring knowledge of what you're doing and coming back at you, or is this to protect yourself from what's said to be natural about witchcraft, and that is that which you send out will come back times several, perhaps?
1: No. If you have justification, if someone has been attacking you, if you are under psychic attack, then what you are doing is a cleansing, a reversal, and putting up a shield of protection so that you cannot be penetrated again. Therefore, that which has been blocking and stopping you or causing you harm or difficulty will not be able to penetrate the shield that you have built up.
0: All right. So that then means there's an assumption that magic is being used against you in the first place.
1: Absolutely. Yes.
0: All right. But most times that wouldn't be the case, would it, Evan? In other words, not too many people in the U.S. are really into the kind of magic you're into, so probably the harm that you would get from somebody would come from the real world. I mean, somebody, I don't know, I'm raping your daughter, somebody robbing you and beating you up. I could think of a million different scenarios, but somebody doing real world damage to you, and so you're going to psychically go after them. The odds are they're not going to have magic, they're just going to have a bad soul.
1: That's true, in the real world. But there are people out there who have acquired knowledge, and they are using that knowledge against their fellow man. They are using it to either make them sick, cause them to have a disease, give them financial ruin, make every area and arena of their life, whether it's emotional, physical, whether it's love, financial, going to hell in a handbasket.
0: Okay.
1: They are using forces and energies in order to block and stop you from receiving your good.
0: All right. How many people do you think there are in this country, bearing in mind we're basically a Christian nation?
1: Yes.
0: How many people are there using this kind of energy against others? How widespread is it?
1: Very widespread. Very widespread. Most people don't realize that a little bit of knowledge is certainly going to affect others. And if they acquire more, if they get into nature and the elements, if they get into herbs and plants and roots and gums and resins and oils, then they have got more tools to assist them in achieving their desired goal, and that desired goal may be to block and stop you or to cause you harm. And so there are many.
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1: Them to in some way harm them or theirs, their family. Even if you're not consciously doing it spiritually, you're still promulgating some sort of force, aren't you?
2: Yes, if you have a talent and you can concentrate and focus your attention like a laser beam and direct it to a negative, it's going to manifest.
1: Mm-hmm.
2: And that's what we call the average talented person that on a subconscious level is performing magic.
1: All right, so this is why you set up a shield before you begin the real operation.
2: That is correct. There is a preparation before doing a ritual.
1: And exactly how do you protect yourself? How do you set up the shield? How do you do that?
2: Well, the first thing that you're going to do is naturally cleanse your environment. Then you are going to cleanse the instruments that you are going to use on your altar or in your temple.
1: One step at a time. How do I cleanse the environment? How's that done? I'm really going after the nitty-gritty here.
2: Yes. Well, okay, what you can use is an herb, like an holy herb or an archangel. You can also use a sulfur, which is a purifier. You can use sea salt. You can use black salt. All of that will help to cleanse your environment. You can also use sage, and that too will remove negativity from your environment. Then the next thing you're going to use is a blessing herb, an anointing or an altar oil, where you are going to consecrate the area that you are going to use to perform your ritual in.
1: So then if I were to tell you that I have for years now found little balloons full of black salt around my house in corners, you wouldn't be surprised about that?
2: Not at all. It's supposed to be there, along with maybe a little bit of five-finger grass.
1: Uh-huh.
2: Or maybe some boldo leaves.
1: Uh-huh.
2: Or even some rosemary. And you know what's so good about rosemary, Art? Not only can you use it as an herb to sprinkle in the corners of your home for protection, but you can grow rosemary outside of the home.
1: Oh, yes, absolutely. Evelyn, hold on. We're already at the bottom of the hour. Little balloons full of black salt and others full of herbs. My voice said, what is this?
3: Never mind. Just leave it there.
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1: Further warning for you, we are talking about witchcraft, in some cases pretty dark witchcraft tonight, so if it offends you, tune out. Don't sit there just seeing how offended you can get before it's all over. Tune out now. This is a subject we are going to cover.

0: So, that's the warning. Do as you will.
1: Now, take you back to the past. Art Bell, Somewhere in Time.

0: Dr. Evelyn Paglini is my guest. Evelyn, welcome back.
1: Thank you.
0: By the way, do you know that it's true that if you put black salt in little balloons, that it eventually breaks down the little balloons, and so what you have after about 2 months is a little pile of black salt and a broken down balloon?
1: Yes.
0: This is one of the, this is just one of the ways that you can set up a shield of protection. Now, does that mean that if somebody is psychically attacking you, that it's going to be just sort of like a Star Trek shield? It's going to bounce off this shield and not affect you. Is that, that's the idea?
1: That is correct. Now, you can add a mirror or a reflection, or what we call a boomerang. So, therefore, if it is being sent to you, it is repelled back to the sender. Now, that's another ritual, but that also is another form of a shield of protection.
0: That takes a ritual to do it, though, huh?
1: Yes. But it's not that difficult.
0: Is it a specific thing, or is it a general thing? In other words, once you set up, or once you do a ritual for this boomerang or mirror or whatever it is it specific to the one trying to harm you, or is it general? Is it against all harm that might come your way?
1: If you know of a specific person who is sending you a negativity, then naturally you would want it specifically sent back. But you can also do one that is a general protection.
0: But it would be stronger, I would presume, if it was specific.
1: Absolutely. And if you made an effigy of the individual and it also included sympathetic and imitative magic, then you have even more an established link.
0: All right. So far, this sounds like defense. All defense. Even if you're mirroring it back to whoever is doing it to you, it's still, in my way of thinking, in the category of defense.
1: Yes, it's psychic self-defense.
0: But I suppose the mirror system is getting close to like SDI that a lot of people complain about. All right, I've got a lot of questions from listeners, and I'm going to sort of pepper them in this morning. Somebody asks, and I suppose this will offend somebody, but the regular clergy, you know, priests and bishops and people high up in the church, are they, in effect, using some aspects of magic? Even though consciously they're not doing the kind of rituals that you do, aren't they, in effect, exercising the same realm?
1: Yes, they are. And depending on what level of church they belong to, there are certain, let's say, Luciferian traditions that are being practiced.
0: Yes. Yes.
1: Very definitely.
0: Yes. I'm told by people who know that within the Catholic Church at the top, there may be such practices that go on. Practices held secret for more years than we can contemplate. You believe that to be true?
1: Yes, I know it to be true.
0: Another widely held belief is that, this comes from Bob in Denver, but a lot of people believe it. If you do not believe in it, in the magic, in whatever is being done to you, if you just simply say, what a pile of steaming dung, then it cannot possibly harm you.
1: That would only be correct if that person was in balance and possibly in what they consider to be a state of grace. But the average person out there, no matter where they're at and where the practitioner is at, can be touched, affected, and reached. And they don't have to know.
0: So a simple disbelief, I mean, you know, that's said about voodoo and has been for years. You don't believe in it, can't harm you. If you do believe in it, you're dead.
1: Well, that's true, but they also have been able to affect people thousands of miles away.
0: Yes.
1: Who not only did not know about it, but also did not believe in it, and yet it still worked.
0: So then voodoo is real?
1: Voodoo is real. Every magical practice is real. The intent of the practitioner, the knowledge and the power of that practitioner, is what's going to define the result he gets.
0: Gotcha. All right, so then the kind of magic that you practice probably wouldn't be pursued by too many people because they would suggest that the power itself, used in the way you say it can be used. I'm not suggesting you use dark magic all the time, because I know you don't, but I know you can and have. So, not too many people would pursue it, because they would consider it to be from the power derived from the dark side, as opposed to the Christian God.
1: I can understand that, Art, because, again, that is a fear of the unknown. They don't have the knowledge. They haven't taken the time to study. It's a discipline, and it takes years to understand and to master. And so they would stay away from it, and the more they stay away from it, the only people who gain that power
0: are the people who use it.
1: Who use it and pursue it.
0: Yeah, yeah.
1: And so if you don't understand it, see, knowledge is a double-edged sword. If I have the power in order to protect you or to heal you, then I also have the power to destroy you. Same principle, same energy.
0: Same source of power?
1: Same source of power.
0: So in other
1: words... Power is neutral.
0: Huh.
1: The power is neutral. It is my intent. If I call upon the forces or the elements, and I can use... Let's say they take the element of earth. All right, you can use it for prosperity. You can use it for strength. You can use it for so many positive things, and yet you can also destroy a person using earth power and the force of it. So what you're doing is tapping into a vibration and an energy and a force, and you, as the practitioner, are doing the directing.
0: Mm-hmm.
1: Now, you did some experiments, Art, remember?
0: I've done many experiments. You refer to...
1: The experiments with your audience.
0: Oh, those experiments, yes.
1: And you watch them come to fruition.
0: To the point where it scared the hell out of me, yes.
1: Now, that was the directing of a collective consciousness and a force and an energy to accomplish a specific purpose.
0: One that I had no understanding of whatsoever. I've been getting a lot of emails lately, Evelyn, asking me to provide rain for Florida, where there is now a severe drought. I've been contemplating this for some time. Don't send me more emails. I'm thinking about it. I'm afraid of this. It's a power that I don't understand. I've seen it work now again and again, as you well know.

0: Now, we take you back to the past on Art Bell Somewhere in Time.
1: Once again, another warning, so they are abundant. We are talking about witchcraft tonight. If you can't handle it, tune out. I have reason to know that my guest, Dr. Evelyn Paglini, is the real McCoy. Now, there are many who disagree with that, and we'll touch on that in a moment. But that's the subject, so beware. Conduct yourself accordingly. It's witchcraft tonight. Stay right there.
0: 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Tonight featuring Coast to Coast AM from March 15th, 2001.

0: once again back to Dr. Evelyn Paglini. Welcome back, Evelyn.
1: Thank you.
0: Evelyn, I know what you are. I have no questions in my mind about that, but I do know that when I was soliciting years ago for a witch, the Wiccans called me in force and emailed me in force and said, "You're out of your mind. There's no such thing. There are just Wiccans. And we will inevitably tonight get Wiccans who will call and take that line, that tact. They will say, we are the only true witches. There's no witch as you describe the... I think I got cute and I used the broom-riding Cauldron Stern witch, but the kind of witch that you are, they claim you're a fraud, you don't exist.
1: Well, those people I would really like to hear on air, only because I'd like to know their background and their history and their discipline, because any true practitioner of any religion out there knows that you are dealing with a power and that power can be used positively or negatively. Period.
0: I guess their belief system is you cannot use it negatively, right?
1: I can't believe that. I really can't. Not
0: I mean,
1: any
0: that
1: true practitioner.
0: Yeah, but that is what the Wiccans generally think, isn't it, that you cannot use it negatively?
1: I'd like to hear it from them, from their lips, because
0: well,
1: I don't believe that.
0: You know you're going to hear it from their lips. We've done other shows where they've called.
1: They're going to say that they won't do harm, and rightfully so. That is their creed. That is their principle. That is their life's blood. But that doesn't mean they haven't got the knowledge. Just like you were talking about earlier, defensively, they can protect themselves and their loved ones. They don't choose to go out and harm someone. But if someone comes to them, they certainly do have the tactics, the technique, and the knowledge to defend themselves.
0: All right, let's talk about the kind of warrior you are. Let me set up a little scenario, and let's see if you could do it. Let's say that you wanted to harm someone, and let's say this person had not harmed you. Let's say that for whatever reason you decided you wanted to harm someone, make them sick, ruin their life, end their career, cause a divorce, cause a suicide, whatever. Could you do that?
1: Yes, sir. I could.
0: What would be the repercussions for you, and could you protect yourself against them?
1: If that person was innocent and I deliberately went after them for no justification reason,
0: right,
1: then I would have a karmic payback. I would pay the price.
0: When?
1: Either in this lifetime or in my evolutionary soul lifetime. Because the soul and the spirit is eternal, and you will pay for what you do.
0: Do you think, I mean, we see a lot of people in this lifetime that are having terrible lives, Evelyn, and not all of them, certainly, are under present psychic attack. Is it possible that some people who are having awful lives, terrible luck, terrible illnesses, are paying for something that was done generations ago?
1: Yes, there's a very good possibility that karmically they are paying back for what they have done. Sometimes they will take on a malfunction or a disorder of the body in order for them to gain the ground of the soul. Not only how do they handle the disease that has been placed upon them, or the malfunction or the disorder, but how are they treating other people around them? Are they making them pay?
0: Mm-hmm.
1: So in other words, it is a growth cycle, and it can also be a karmic cycle.
0: Paul in Iowa asks, Evelyn, how can one whom is not a witch know whether or not they're under psychic attack from someone else? In other words, whether you're paying karmically for something that occurred long ago or whether you're under a present psychic attack. How can you know?
1: Usually a psychic attack will come out of the blue. It will last for a specific length of time.
0: Oh.
1: It can be 5 years, 15 years, or it can be just, you know, a few months. what is the intent of the practitioner? What are they trying to accomplish? And so you can, by looking at your own life, if you're seeing that you can't keep your head above water, that everything you touch is going by the wayside, that you are being hit from every side, most likely you have someone who is sending this to you. And what you need to do is a cleansing and a protection.
0: So it would come on all at once. It would be disastrous, as opposed to a karmic repayment that would perhaps last.
1: That would usually be in one arena.
0: Uh-huh.
1: Yeah. No.
0: So you'd be hit from all sides.
1: They want you in every aspect of your life. They want to break you.
0: And so it would be coming at you from every direction.
1: Yes.
0: Everything in your life would be falling apart, including yourself, probably.
1: Right. You know, in your listening audience, and I have permission from this one person, I have thousands of testimonials in the 5 years of helping people from your show.
0: Yes.
1: I have one man who had a curse placed upon him from a South African voodoo priest. Not only was he fighting demons in the night where he could not sleep, but he had a growth that was on his back.
0: Mm-hmm.
1: He was in his late 50s, and his life for the last 20-some-odd years had been hell. When I got involved with him, not only did we remove the curse, give him his sleepless nights, take away the growth on his shoulder, but I also increased his love life, where now he's married and just recently had a child.
0: Yeah, no, see, that's practical magic. You really
1: and
0: did
1: I
0: that.
1: I had the testimonial, signed affidavit from this man.
0: Oh, I don't doubt it. I don't doubt it at all.
1: And that's one of thousands.
0: Let's talk for a second about evil. I was sort of, I guess, asking myself in the audience and a lot of people, we had a school shooting down in San Diego that I know you're aware of recently, horrible one.
1: Yes.
0: And there's a lot of that sort of thing going on. When I said earlier, I was born in June, the 17th of June of 45, and when I went to school, Evelyn, we didn't have that stuff going on.
1: Neither did I.
0: In today's world, we do. It's prolific. It's happening more and more and more. And I guess I wondered out loud if it was real evil at work in the world, real external, real evil, not just people making choices in their minds individually, although I guess that happens, but, I mean, real evil at work.
1: Yes, you have how do I put this? There are certain societies, organizations, lodges, etc., whose ultimate goal is the manipulation and control of the masses, the population.
0: Mm-hmm.
1: They are doing mind control and ritual to affect children as well as adults.
0: It's apparently working.
1: Very well. And on other scales, they are using it in order to control and manipulate the populace in big government, big organizations, big business. And they usually are doing it ritualistically and, unfortunately, at times, sacrificially.
0: Well, you would imagine an opposite force. I don't know what that would be. The clergy, maybe. The church, generally, as the force that would be fighting this. But looking around me right now, Evelyn, it looks to me like the dark side be a-winning.
1: Unfortunately, this is the times that evil is, I would say, running rampant. Certainly, personification of evil is rampant. It's showing its ugly head in more arenas than one.
0: And there's no way to know what the future holds, is there? As a general question, is evil going to continue to triumph? Is it going to go on for years or scores of years or hundreds or thousands of years? Or
1: well, they certainly plan in the decades and the centuries. They are very heinous. They're not looking for the result of today. They are always looking to second, third, fourth generation. So I would have to say there is an increase of evil. There is an increase of manipulation.
0: So then you really think that this very real evil, these sort of blank blank-eyed children that are doing these horrible things that we've never seen in society before. That's being done ritualistically by secret groups.
1: That is correct. Figured. But what we also have going on is children of the light coming in. They have the sensitivities and the talents of old. They have precognition. They are able to foresee the future. They have sensitivities. They are able to speak with the dearly departed. In other words, there are children coming in with phenomenal talents.
0: I've been told that by many.
1: And what's happening is because they are now being taught properly with a good discipline and a good balance, they're going to kind of level the playing field for all of those others that are being manipulated and used by the dark forces.
0: So this is a war.
1: It has always been
0: a war.
1: Always. Since the beginning of time.
0: So there's a sort of a small picture, an individual picture, and there's a very much a larger picture, but it's all wielding the same sources of power?
1: Correct. They just will call upon different forces or entities or demons. They will use specific ritual in order to enhance or gain more power so that they can use that power against us.
0: Well, maybe that's one reason why our government doesn't want any more of this, doesn't want to sanction any of this as religious belief, because, frankly, they fear it.
1: Yes. The Wiccans out there are teaching everyone how to get the edge on the future, how to protect themselves, and how to get back into nature and the elements that we have gotten away from. We live in a concrete jungle, and what's happened is we have become immune. We have lost our humanness, and in so doing, we have lost our spirituality. What we're trying now to gain is to raise our level of consciousness, to cross the threshold of enlightenment, and to realize that we are all divine spiritual beings only here to experience humanness.
0: Diane in Sacramento, California asks, how can I remove a spell or a curse from me when the person that put it there is dead?
1: I've done that several times, and so, again, what you are doing is because specifically she knows who the person was. You are still going to be able to reach the spirit, entity, or soul of that person, and you are asking them, okay, in ritual, to take back. In other words, they are going to reabsorb that which they have sent. So again, you can do a reversal, and that reversal will go back to the spirit or the soul of that person who sent it.
0: All right, so the fact that they've passed from the physical plane doesn't make any difference.
1: Not at all. They are eternal.
0: All right. Ken in Loveland, Colorado asks, can I do anything to stop this pedophile without an effigy? I cannot obtain personal items from him.
1: Well, then the only thing he has going for him is instead of sympathetic, he has imitative. And again, with good, strong visualization and the techniques of calling into forces, yes, he can stop a pedophile. He can cause him to be found out and incarcerated.
0: Uh-huh. All of that can be done even without the hair or the fingernail clippings or whatever.
1: It's the practitioner. If they're good enough, he's been had.
0: If somebody wants to begin to practice in the realms that we're talking about this morning, how long will it take before, if they begin a systematic pattern of study, how long will it take before they can reasonably begin exercising power?
1: Quite honestly, Art, at level one, immediately, with a little bit of knowledge, immediate results can be done. When you're getting into something that is greater, naturally, the discipline and the knowledge of other forces, entities, and beings should be done. The opportunity of knowing how to create a familiar or a thought form, where to infuse it, how to send it, how to have it on a time release. That's all discipline. But the average person out there, like I'm teaching, I'm giving them the edge on the ability to change their lives as well as to protect their family and their loved ones. Yes, that can be done immediately.
0: You mentioned familiar. And I know you were on the line before I brought you up in the first hour of the program. You heard me read something about cats.
1: Uh-huh.
0: And you remember they said, put the cat's ears back, hold them back, and look at that cat. That cat looks exactly like an alien gray. I mean, they do look exactly like alien grays when you put their ears back. Now, cats are familiars. What's special about cat? Why is a cat an interesting or powerful familiar?
1: Well, first of all, the cats have been used since ancient times as watchers, as guardians, as sensitives. But they have also been used by the dark forces, where they will be infused with the spirit of a negative and sent out to do the practitioner's bidding, whether it be to spy, whether it be to bring on negativity or to bring on sickness.
0: So you're using the cat as a vehicle for an evil or negative force.
1: Correct. Now, you can use any animal,
0: yes,
1: and you can use an inanimate object.
0: I understand, but why is a cat particularly...
1: Because of its agility, its cunningness, its sensitivity, its heightened spirituality.
0: Interesting. So you could imbue a cat with a negative force that would then be sent to somebody, for example, that you wanted to get very sick with some sort of fatal illness, let us say.
1: Yes. Mm-hmm. That and any other animal.
0: That's really interesting.
1: Of the times the cat will be used for protection. Okay, as a watcher,
0: yes,
1: as a warning, because of their heightened sensitivities.
0: You began all this when you were 4 years old.
1: I was initiated at 4 years old. That is correct.
0: How did that work? What do you mean initiated?
1: I was brought before a board of elders. I was sponsored by my grandfather. I had a scepter placed in my mouth, and from that point forward, I was disciplined in the old traditions of Wicca, of the Italian Strega Wicca.
0: Remarkable. How old are you now, Evelyn?
1: Art, I am close to your age.
0: Are you really?
1: Yes, I am.
0: I'm 50.
1: I've been around a long time.
0: I'm 50. I'm 55, so you're pretty close, huh?
1: Yes, I am. I founded the International Psychic Center in 1972, so that gives you some idea.
0: It gives me some idea indeed. All right, we're at the bottom of the hour, Evelyn. Hold on, we'll be right back.
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1: Hey, Evelyn, you're not all that far from 34th and Vine, are you?
2: Nope.
1: No, she's down there somewhere. Evelyn Paglini is my guest, and she'll be right back.
0: 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Tonight featuring Coast to Coast AM from March 15th, 2001.

0: Here's another question for you, of worry to a great number of people who will be listening this morning, would be our conversation, the conversation we had just a little earlier about groups, secret groups of people who are promulgating evil on society, and causing these terrible things to begin to happen, Evelyn.
1: Yes.
0: And the question from Media Pennsylvania, that's interesting, I went to school there, I lived in Media, is the people that we're talking about here are trying their best to stamp out goodness, you could put it that way, he does. Well, because they hate goodness, because it reminds them, he says, of what they once were and had and lost or should be innocent. In other words, they basically hate themselves. Is that fair? Do you think that's what the motivation is?
1: I would say that maybe 30 or 40% of those people would fall in that category. But when you are talking about ceremonial, ritualistic magic, blood sacrifices, that is not their intent. Their intent is to manipulate and to control the masses.
0: Mm-hmm.
1: And they will call upon any deity, any being that will give them that kind of power and knowledge.
0: But I guess, you know, he's saying that, in effect, they're doing this because they have lost any goodness they once had.
1: That is correct.
0: And they, in effect, hate themselves and hate the world.
1: I wouldn't say they hate themselves and they hate the world. They have an agenda.
0: Mm.
1: And that agenda is much more powerful than their fear of not being human anymore. They've given that up a long time ago. You have bloodlines and lineages that go back thousands of years, and their agenda is to control the world and you. They're not worried about not being human anymore.
0: Well,
1: they've already given their souls.
0: They're well on the way. So if there's a war out there right now, as I said, I think we're having about as much luck with it as we are the drug war. Harold in California asks, I was under the belief that animals did not have souls. So, how could they have higher spiritual awareness?
1: Because everything that has been created by the God force has an essence and a spirit. That spirit can be used and manipulated.
0: Hmm.
1: Everything.
0: Do you agree with the contention that animals do not have souls?
1: No, I do not. I believe they do.
0: All right. What if you take, Evelyn, something in the gray, in a grayer area? We've tended to be talking about extremes. Somebody who would rape your child is an extreme. Suppose we took something in a far more gray area, like Rose from Arizona says, we have a very bad neighbor. Now, this neighbor may have not done anything specifically to Rose, but it's just, you know, a lot of people have bad neighbors from hell, right?
1: Yes.
0: Would it be karmically correct to do a spell to cause them to move? That's a far grayer area. If this person has not done you harm, but you just, you don't like them. You don't want them living next to you anymore.
1: Yes, you can do that.
0: Is that karmically dangerous?
1: No, it's not, because you're not wishing them harm. You can send them to a better area, a better home, a better job, a better life. You're just removing them from your atmosphere.
0: Hmm. So witchcraft is effective in these gray areas without damage to the originator?
1: Absolutely.
0: What about things that are thought to be magical, like Ouija boards, for example? That's what most of the American public has heard of, a Ouija board. They know what it is. Is it really into this area? Is it really magic, or is it just sort of a conduit?
1: It's a conduit. You are tapping into your unconscious mind. You are also tapping into the ethereal. And therefore, you may be opening up the door and getting more than you bargained for. You may get a low entity spirit that will, in the beginning, give you a lot of good and solid and grounded information. But but slowly but surely will send you in another direction. Yeah. I don't like to see people play with Ouija boards.
0: Yeah, it's like not having read the manual.
1: Correct.
0: So you could, though, use a Ouija board with sufficient knowledge safely, positively.
1: Yes, you can. But, again, if you have the discipline.
0: But it's not something you'd recommend for...
1: For the average person out there, no. It's just like the same thing, don't have a seance. Because what you're doing is you're opening up the door to any spirit or entity out there. And if you don't know what you're doing, again, you don't know what you're liable to receive.
0: How much work is there if you have protected yourself and you're going after someone to harm them?
1: Mm-hmm.
0: How much work is there to do ritualistically to achieve that goal?
1: Quite a bit. Depending on the practitioner, depending on the person you're going after, what is their talent? In other words, do they come from a specific discipline? And so, therefore, you have got to make sure that you have a strong enough barrier and guard and reinforce it, because otherwise you can be hit.
0: But it's something that, I mean, would it... To go after somebody, to make them ill or even kill them, would you have to work at this all day long, every day? Is this a full-time job, Evelyn, or is it something, a ritual you do and then walk away from and it just happens? Or give me, I don't need, I don't
1: even
0: want.
1: If you're talking about me, I may do a ritual 2 to 3 times depending on what it is I'm going after. In other words, one time may not get it. And so I've said this to my students a lot of times. If I want you, you're mine. Because I won't get off of you. I won't get done until I finish and get accomplished what I want.
0: Uh-huh.
1: Now, so there are other people that will just do one little ritual because they're doing something that is not that big. In other words, they're going to try to gain some success, attract a lover or a mate, okay, or remove a person that is standing in your way of a job or getting that mate.
0: Mm-hmm.
1: So that can be done usually in one ritual, sometimes two. Again, what am I facing, and is that person's mind very strong? And am I doing the ritual at the right time? Most people try to do a ritual, you know, when they have a good energy. But what they must also understand that the person that they're trying to receive this energy, the best time to reach them is after midnight and before 5 a.m. in the morning. That person's in repose. You're getting into their psyche a lot quicker than if you were doing a ritual during the day.
0: Oh, that absolutely figures. Somehow it figures.
1: That's why I don't open up my altar till after midnight.
0: If you are in a battle with somebody using force on the other side, you're in a life and death battle, aren't you? I suppose, like in real life, it doesn't happen that often. Cops don't end up using their guns, some of them ever in their career. They never draw their gun except to practice. So it doesn't probably happen all that frequently, but if you really get in a psychic battle with somebody, it's a life and death battle, isn't it?
1: Yes, it is.
0: Have you been in such battles?
1: More than once.
0: Well, you're still here, so I presume someone else isn't.
1: That is correct. I have taken on Satanists. I have taken on voodoo priests, Haitian voodoo, South African, you name it. It's been done.
0: How many of your students, Evelyn, progress into the kind of areas of knowledge that would be required to do these kind of battles? How many of your students, percentage-wise, progress that far or even want to?
1: I would have to say a good 25%. Sometimes more. It depends.
0: Really?
1: Yeah. Yeah, there is a dedication out there where people are realizing that they have gained knowledge and power, and now what they want to do is they want to help their fellow man. In other words, they want to level the playing field.
0: Mm-hmm.
1: So they will take the time, and it is years, of knowledge and dedication to acquire what we call a mastership.
0: What is the difference in power between a single person operating as you might yourself in a circumstance, and a coven?
1: Well, again, it is the force of numbers. In other words, you can collectively, as you did with your audience, train that person and persons to direct their energy at a specific objective. And you're going to have a lot more power and manifestation quicker because you have collectively the people to do it.
0: And you're telling me that, for example, if you wanted to bring rain to the drought-starved areas of Florida, you could do it without harm.
1: Yes.
0: It could be done without harm.
1: Yes.
0: Because we did that, for example, in one area in Texas that was drought-starved, and they ended up with floods. That caused me pause.
1: Only because you didn't bind down the action not wanted. You
0: we'll
1: didn't
0: see.
1: Say, I want enough water, okay?
0: I know, and it's
1: flooding.
0: True, I didn't. I said, let's make it rain.
1: Well, it rained.
0: It sure did.
1: See, it's the same thing. Like, if you're going to create a familiar, what you're going to do is specifically say, you are going to be in existence for this length of time, and then you are going to dissolve. The same thing with ritual. You are going to accomplish this ritual, but you are going to bind down an action not wanted. Again, double-edged sword.
0: Mm-hmm.
1: Everything has two sides to it. So you get both sides. You must make sure you bind down what you don't want.
0: Mm-hmm.
1: And then you can proceed.
0: All right. Here's an interesting question. It's suggested that George W. was a member of Skull and Bones at Yale.
1: Yes, I've heard that.
0: Yes, I've heard that, too. Is that why he wants to outlaw, if he could, or to remove the religious exemption, I guess, that the Wiccans have? In other words, he knows enough about it, not from his own background, to know what he's facing?
1: Yes. You want to eliminate anyone who has the same kind of knowledge and power that can defeat you or alter your objectives. And that is what the modern Wiccan and the modern people who practice magic are doing, thank God.
0: What is the difference, if there is one, between what we commonly call a soul and a spirit? Are they one and the same?
1: They have been interchanged by people of, I would have to say, knowledge, only because they're trying to explain that there is a soul which is eternal, and then there is an essence or a spirit. It's like when you have a haunting.
0: Mm-hmm.
1: You're not going to have the soul of the person. You're going to have the spirit or the essence of the person that has remained earthbound.
0: Oh, that reminds me of a question I really want to ask you. I do a great deal with ghosts, as you know.
1: Yes.
0: And I talk a lot about ghosts. And Evelyn, somebody brought something up to me that I had never in my life considered before, and that was that you can have hauntings not only of those who have passed from the physical, but you can actually have hauntings of living people that... for example, somebody who lived, let's say, in a house for 30 years suddenly moves. Somebody else moves into the house. Well, believe it or not, there's a haunting that goes on, but it's by the remains,
1: mm-hmm.
0: the only way I can think of it, spiritual
1: yes.
0: remains of that person who is still alive.
1: Yeah, yes.
0: Heard walking across the floors and doing what ghosts do, that sort of thing. That something about them remains behind, even though they're still alive, it remains behind, acting as a ghost would act, you know, the normal ghost that we think about, people have passed on.
1: Yes. Their spirit, their essence, has remained. That is why I've always suggested people, when they move into a new home or a new apartment, that they cleanse it. There's the old saying, walls have ears. Well, if you've had a lot of sickness in a home,
0: mm-hmm.
1: if you've had an awful lot of anger
0: mm-hmm.
1: and fighting and arguing,
0: mm-hmm.
1: what happens is that residue stays within the walls. The next people who move in, especially those who are highly sensitive, are going to be affected by it. And so a cleansing is always necessary when you move into any place that is new.
0: Well, that's really interesting. So then you shouldn't just consider whether some old fellow hung himself from the rafters in the house you're about to buy. You ought to consider whether the couple who lived there was ripping and tearing at each other and fighting and throwing things and cursing each other the whole time they lived there. That would be...
1: Ooh, a tremendous energy field that is negative, and it will cause you to have arguments, sleepless nights, uneasiness, uncomfortability.
0: Wow.
1: As well as sickness.
0: I never thought of any of that until you just now said it, but it does. If a living ghost makes sense, then everything you said just makes sense.
1: It's the vibration and the energies that are left behind, yes.
0: Mm-hmm. That's why I like new houses, I think. I love moving into homes where nobody has lived before. That's what I did in the case of this house, and it's worked out very well. It's just our vibrations are here, and they've been 99% great ones. So I think there really is... There is something to that. But what about the ground upon which the house sits?
1: Oh, again, if you happen to have built a structure or a home on, let's say, a battlefield or an Indian burial ground or where an awful lot of people that had died from a plague, mm-hmm. you're going to get that essence, that energy back into that home. It makes no difference how much cleansing you do on the home. You have to appease the land. Otherwise, it's going to continue manifestation.
0: How would you do that with land? I mean, what would you
1: depending
0: do?
1: Depending on what is the cause. In other words, I did one in St. Charles, Illinois. There was an Indian burial ground. And what I did is I made an appeasement to the tribe it belonged to and borrowed some time for the people so that they could remove themselves from that home and sell it.
0: Whew. I know there are actual laws in some states where if a house has a history of haunting, it is required by law that you disclose to the buyer before they buy that that's the case.
1: Yes, because there is a reality to it. And there have been many lawsuits that have been won because that has not been informed.
0: I know. It seems incredible that a court could rule based on something like that, and yet they have. And yet there are actual laws on the books about all of this today. And
1: so it shows you it exists.
0: And they're enforced. Well, I know all of this exists. And I wonder how the audience is going to react. Those who have been listening, probably by now, Evelyn, are beginning to think, well, gosh, it does seem real. Magic is practical. Magic is powerful. Magic is real. And once you realize that, I guess it's gonna tug at a lot of what you believe, isn't it? Challenge a lot of what you believe?
1: Well, it will in the beginning until, again, you cannot get into nature and the elements without touching the spark of the divine because God created all things. It is up to you whether you decide to use it black or white.
0: All right.
1: And, you know, stop passing the buck to the devil.
0: I got
1: responsibility.
0: I got you. We're at the top of the hour. We'll be right back. Evelyn Paglini is on Coast to Coast tonight. I'm Art Bell.
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1: Just in case you're joining us very late, one last warning for you. We're discussing witchcraft. Serious witchcraft. It's no joke, and if you're offended by this sort of thing, you can turn the dial now. Either one. One that leads to another radio station, one that is off. So be warned, that is the subject material tonight. We'll be right back. Dr. Evelyn Paglini is my guest.
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0: once again, Evelyn Paglini. And Evelyn, save, I guess, the most dire things for near the end of the program, I want to ask you about a couple of things. One is blood sacrifice, Evelyn. What do you know about that?
1: Well, it is very prevalent. It goes across many different religion, cultures, and societies. They will use animal sacrifice, and they will use human sacrifice, especially children. And there is also organizations out there that have breeding farms. You have in your audience many survivors of satanic ritual that they have seen playmates, members of their family, as well has been witness to blood sacrifice.
0: You know, if I didn't know you, I would say, I don't know if I believe that. I don't know if I believe that there are breeding farms, for example, breeding farms to make young people to be sacrificed?
1: Absolutely. As well as many, many children that are missing throughout the world
0: and
1: that have never been found.
0: And you're claiming this is going on in America?
1: It's going on in America as well as across the world. And if you put the call out to your audience, you will receive phone calls from the survivors of ritual sacrifice. You will receive phone calls. Just put the call out there, and that I will be validated.
0: Well, I hope not, but I guess I suppose...
1: Oh, it's the truth. And like I said, so many children that go missing, that are never found, have been used as breeders as well as used as sacrifice. They want the innocent, the young, the pure, because the nectar of the gods is blood. Just like the metal of the gods is gold.
0: What do you mean, the gods? The nectar of the gods is blood.
1: Yes, because if you are calling upon a specific deity or being or demon, what they want is the sacrifice of blood.
2: Welcome to Nigh Underground. 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And now, Art Bell.

0: 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And now, Art Bell.
1: Oh, yes, they do. Big time.
2: Phew. That's almost beyond my ability to comprehend.
1: They don't want you to comprehend it. They don't want you to believe it. It's
2: well, they're,
1: a secret.
2: They're doing real well, then, because I can't even... That's beyond my...
1: Some night, open up your lines and ask people who have escaped that kind and have witnessed what I am talking about. Have them call in, Art.
2: I can do that now. I've got a couple of people waiting, but then I can do that. I
1: there will be people who will come out of the woodwork and say, yes, this is true. I have witnesses. I have lived it. I have been brought up in it.
2: All right. Everybody who is presently on the line waiting, I'm going to get you on. Everybody else, hang up. Just hang up. Cooperate and hang up. And what we want is exactly what you just heard from Evelyn. Are there people out there that actually have been part of a breeding farm or have been about to be used in a ritual sacrifice and have escaped? Do you really have personal knowledge of this? If you do, then I want to hear from you and only you. Everybody else, hang up. Listen to me because you're not going to get on the air anyway, so hang up. Wildcard Line, you're on the air with Dr. Evelyn Paglini.
3: Hi, Art. Hi, Evelyn.
1: Hi.
3: Wow, what you just said just scared the hell out of me.
1: Well, I want to scare the hell out of you because, you see, if we bring it to light, then they're not going to be able to stay in the shadows and do these dastardly deeds. I want awareness of the public out there.
3: Okay. Huh. Well, this is a Zen man in Alaska. And, Art, as you well know, there's a lot of alcoholism up here in Alaska.
2: And I know that, yes.
3: Yeah. And I've known a couple of alcoholics intimately, and they have both been, I guess, possessed. I mean, there's bad smells of rot in cars and buildings, wherever they go, and it requires spiritual means to remove it. And I've recorded them rant and rave at times when they're drunk, and later I've heard demon sounds on the tape. And they've always been, you know, manipulatively psychic. They use their knowledge against you.
1: Yes.
3: And later, if you confront the person when they're not having an episode, they're very confused and they cry and they don't understand what you're talking about. And I was wondering, what's this connection between psychic ability and possession? And what's the connection between alcoholism and possession? And can you drive out the alcoholism in somebody that just doesn't want it?
1: You can, but it would take an awful long time, and it would take a lot of psychological interpretation with the person as well as ritual on a personal nature.
3: Mm-hmm. I've had some luck getting rid of some of these, I don't know what you would call it, a low-level possession maybe.
1: Mm-hmm.
3: Just with the, you know, the force of my will. I haven't done any rituals or anything. I've just, you know, confronted the thing, whatever it is. And it, you know, it's scary to listen to these tapes because you can hear the thing. I'll try to imitate the sound. It goes kind of like that in the background of the tape, and it's nothing that I heard at the time I was talking to him.
1: Well, that is an energy that goes into the body.
3: Mm-hmm.
1: And takes possession, and once in possession can do God knows what.
3: Yeah, and they usually do God knows what.
1: Exactly. I'm being kind.
3: I've seen some very, very bizarre behavior out of these individuals.
1: If you opened up my case history and my filing cabinet, you would not believe what you would find in there. And these are all testimonials from people who have lived it.
3: Mm-hmm.
2: All right, sir.
3: Thank you.
2: Thank you for the call. East of the Rockies, you're on the air with Dr. Paglini. Good morning.
4: Good morning. This is Lee. I'm from Phoenix, but I drive a cross-country semi. Sorry for the cell phone, Art.
2: No, that's all right. It's a pretty good one as they go.
4: I listen to you on many stations, but I think I'm listening to you this time out of San Antonio, WOAI or something like that.

0: That'd be the one, 1200, yes.
1: Right, that's the one. Well, I'm currently in Oklahoma, and I was listening to your station, and Evelyn asked for verification, and I just wanted to tell you that I had a friend who was MPD and swore up and down that she was raised in her youth by a woman who was a witch priestess. She married a man who got her into this, and that she and her younger sister were involved in the rituals, and that she was made to clean up the blood after the rituals. She would just be absolutely vomiting as a little child cleaning this up, that her mother would force her to do that and be a part of the rituals, and that's part of the reason that she is MPD.
0: Holy mackerel.
2: Yes. Yeah. Multiple personality disorder usually is the fracturing of a young child, and it is done deliberately.
1: Absolutely.
2: It is done in ritual. It is done also in sexual ritual.
1: Absolutely.
2: So that they will split the person.
1: She was able to escape, and later on was able to help her little sister to escape. But her little sister, they never had a really close relationship after that. It kind of got weird after that because of the rituals and of the situations that they had. But by the way, I am a third-degree witch, initiated. My husband is an initiated shaman.
2: Congratulations.
1: Thank you. And yes, there is a difference between Wicca and witchcraft. So thank you very much.
2: You're welcome.
0: Wow. All right. Well, there you go. What I've done is, for the audience out there right now, I've closed all of the phone lines for anything except those who have been involved in ritualistic magic or breeding farms or blood sacrifice, and that's all I'm taking right now, other than I think I still have one person holding with something else. Otherwise, please only call if you know about these things. West of the Rockies, you're on the air with Dr. Paglini. Hello.
3: Hello, Art. Hello, Evelyn.
4: Hello.
3: This is Jean, listening to Como in Western Washington.
0: Right.
3: Evelyn, I've been told by several people that we take on our partner's sexual or our partner's karma through sexual intimacy, and I wonder if you know anything about that. I have another question too.
2: No, you do not.
3: You do not. My other question is: do you have a psychic sense if whether your clients really understand their circumstance?
2: When my clients make an appointment with me and I do a consultation, yes, because I take the time in order to explain to them just exactly what is going on and then how to solve the problem or the situation.
3: I see. Thank you very much.
0: All right. Thank you very much for the call and take care. First time caller line, you're on the air with Dr. Paglini. Hello.
5: Hello.
0: Hello.
5: Yeah, Houston, Texas.
0: Yes, sir.
5: I wanted to add a question for Dr. Paglini. First question is kind of comical. What about the cat stealing the breath? I've got a cat that I heard earlier that certain animals, of course, can be manipulated to do whatever. But just a strict black cat.
0: Is that an old wives' tale you want to know?
5: No, I want to know, is there any truth to that?
0: You want to know. Is it an old wives' tale or is it true?
5: Right. And also, I had another question.
0: Doctor?
2: No, it's not true. They do not suck the breath out of a child.
5: No, because I mean, literally, the cat, you wake up in the morning, the cat's right in your face, and they
0: well, yeah, but they
5: up.
0: Do that, so it doesn't, the answer is, it's not true. Your next question?
5: Okay, my next question is, you have, I'm understanding the ritual arts, Wiccan and whatever, I've done candle magic and done other things, I understand there is something to that, and I understand that as well, but my question is, what about the people that like Sylvia Brown that's out there that of course just like you, you're legit. What about her? Do you have any comment on, like, if you were going to try to perform magic on her or do whatever, is this somebody, do you know who Sylvia Brown
2: is? Yes, I do.
5: Do you respect her?
2: Yes, I do.
5: Okay. What is your thoughts and beliefs on where she comes from? Because she believes that what you're saying is magic and black arts.
2: I've
5: and
2: heard
5: whatever.
2: What
5: there's
2: she
5: no
2: said.
5: Truth to it.
2: She said that there's no
5: basis for
2: it. She's
5: like, if you were to come to her and you were to sit there and try to do something to her, that
0: okay, wait a minute.
5: Be able
0: hold
5: to do
0: hold
5: it.
0: On, caller. Let her answer.
5: I'm sure. I'm sorry.
0: Yeah, no,
5: okay.
0: Sorry. Just pause.
2: She does believe that there is no basics in magic and that there is no cursing. And unfortunately, I would not like to show her, okay,
5: really?
2: That it was real. But if she pushed me, I would.
5: Oh, you really could, huh?
2: I know I can.
5: Oh. Okay, that's all I wanted to know. That's my question. I really have a lot of respect for Sylvia.
2: But
5: I know
2: she's doing
5: she
2: a
5: has
2: wonderful
5: a gift.
2: Job. She
5: has
2: really
5: a gift,
2: is.
5: Yeah, from God. And I was just, you know, wondering, like, I know that you would never do something like that, but it's like,
2: magic
5: really,
2: is
5: she
2: real,
5: doesn't
2: sir.
5: Believe in that. She has
2: no,
5: really
2: magic,
5: Christian beliefs.
2: Magic is real, and you can affect change, positive or negative, and that's the truth.
0: All right. West of the Rockies, you're on there with Dr. Paglini. Hello.
4: Hello. I'm Elaine.
0: Hi, Elaine.
4: And I have had, not a friend of mine, but me, I've had experiences with this. I was on a breeding farm, and my daughter was to be sacrificed.
0: What?
4: And I got really, really scared. All of a sudden, I love this baby inside of me, and I wanted to keep it. And I had a real hard time getting away, and I had to move 10 different times when I was pregnant. I lived in Castro Valley, I lived in San Francisco, I lived in the Valley of the Moon, I lived in Berkeley for a while, and then I moved back to Oakland, and then I moved to Fremont, and that's where my daughter was born.
0: Wow.
4: And subsequently, ever since then, you know, like...
0: May I ask a question? How do you get lured into a breeding?
4: Oh, the idea... I was 21, 22 when I first started getting into it, and it was just the idea. I moved into a house with these people back in the day, you know, when we smoked a little green and stuff like that.
0: Mm-hmm.
4: You know, because I'm your age. I'm 52. I'm not a baby. And they would go out in the backyard. This woman and her boyfriend would go out in the backyard. And they'd sit there with a crystal ball, and from the inside, you know, I'd look out the curtains, and the crystal would be glowing. I thought, whoa, cool, you know, and I wanted to get involved in this.
0: Mm-hmm.
4: And that's basically the beginning of it, you know. And
0: how did you
2: realize it was something else?
0: Right.
4: Realize what was something else, hon?
0: That you were into something beyond glowing crystal balls, that you were, in other words, you were in deep...
4: Oh, I didn't. It was just fun. It was just a fun thing to do, to get high and just be with a bunch of other witches and so mote it be and things like this. And I just went deeper and deeper and deeper. It just happened. I didn't know what the heck was going on. My father's a minister.
0: When did you understand that your daughter was going to be sacrificed?
4: Well, that's why I was bred on a table. On an altar table, you know, and my daughter was to be the sacrifice when she was born, and that was the 21st of December.
2: So,
4: and
2: in other words, you were on the altar in the nude, and you were penetrated and therefore conceived to bring about
4: definitely
2: a child for sacrifice.
4: Yes, the winter solstice.
2: That's right.
4: And, well, I've been practicing witchcraft since then, but it's been quiet, you know, of a more, I don't know, I've just felt so bad about all of this.
2: Did you witness yourself any other people being sacrificed?
4: Yes.
0: You did?
4: Yes.
2: And were they children or adults?
4: No, they were babies.
0: Babies?
4: That were sacrificed.
2: And were the, was the blood drunk?
4: They were
2: drunk?
4: Like newborn. They were like 3 or 4 days old, never any older than that.
2: And did they drink the blood?
4: I don't know. I don't remember.
2: Thank God you don't.
4: You see, there's a lot. You see, I don't even remember any of my high school days. I don't remember. Of course, I don't remember any junior high or any elementary. I don't remember anything past a certain point. And I can tell you this. My folks, you know, they have a place in Oklahoma, and my father and mother, they're comfortable. My sisters all have great educations, BAs and Associated Arts and they work in making glasses and things like that. They're all successful. But me, I'm poor as a church mouse. I can't concentrate. I'm on SSI. My daughter was killed 6 years ago in a car accident, a single car accident. there wasn't a mark on her body?
0: In other words, you got her away from those who would have sacrificed her, and she died anyway.
4: Oh, you can't believe it. I've lost all my children but one. I've had four children, and they've all died. I had a son that was 6 weeks old, perfectly healthy, beautiful baby boy, got a fever.
0: All right, listen, I want you to hold on. Stay right there, all right? We'll be right back to you. We've got to pause here. This is Coast to Coast AM. I'm Art Bell, and this is Rough Stuff.
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1: Good morning, everybody. We're talking about ritual blood sacrifice. You know, when I was in Los Angeles at this talk radio conference with Matt Drudge up on stage, somebody in the audience, I think, asked me if I've ever done anything on the show that scared me to the point where I could barely go on. And I said, oh, yeah, several times. This is one of those times.
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0: Dr. Evelyn Paglini, welcome back.
1: Thank you.
0: And here is this young lady with this incredible story, and we didn't have time to finish up. I don't know how you finish up with this kind of a story.
2: Well, like I was telling you, my son just, he within 10 hours, he was dead, and the doctor said it was Waterhouse-Peterson syndrome. Now, I've never heard of that since, or I never heard of it before. And then my next daughter, her boyfriend hung her.
0: Good God. I imagine then that you attribute all this to...
2: Yes, I do.
0: ...that which you didn't quite escape fully.
2: Yes. Yes, I do. I've had other problems, too, because I've tried to call you several times, like when you were talking about the ghost, but I don't believe it's a ghost that's bothering me. I believe it's a demon. I don't know if it's the fear that I have in me. I've done tried to do some cleansing. I've used the sage. I'm just sitting here shaking like a leaf because it's not something I really like to talk about.
0: Evelyn, what does she do?
1: Well, first of all, if she believes that they are reaching out,
2: well, I know they
1: apparently
2: are.
1: That's what they're doing. What if she has some of the knowledge of the names of these people? I can design a ritual that will stop them in their tracks.
2: Yeah, I can't remember anything.
1: I would suggest you give me a call. I would like to talk to you personally, question you, and again, I will design something for you that will put a stop to it.
0: Okay. First time caller line, you're on the air with Dr. Paglini. Good morning. Hello?
3: Hello?
0: Yes?
3: Oh, hi, Eric. Sorry about that. Yeah, it's the Wizard here from Winnipeg.
0: Yes.
3: I just want to throw in a couple words. I had some contention to the definition made regarding blood sacrifice being somehow a benefit to a god. There's really nothing to be gained as a god from the sacrifice of the innocent. It's only through...
0: Not God, sir. Nobody said anything about God.
3: Oh, I thought that she had said earlier that there were these sacrifices were made to the gods.
0: Well, the belief. Let's talk about big, you know, God with big G versus gods, plural.
3: Okay.
0: What's the difference?
3: Okay, well, the idea that some would have hold the idea that to sacrifice someone innocent would somehow be an appeasement to their god.
0: It brings power. That's what
3: right.
0: She said.
3: Exactly. And that idea is only made through man's, which is a big god argument, really, the blood sacrifice thing, and it's done through man's inability to face elements of truth through our fears as ego. And I could give you a quick example of a sacrifice, but I don't. At the same time, I don't want to offend you, and that's part of the problem. Eh? It's real world situations. Like I'll give you a real world example, and I by all means don't mean to offend anybody, and it's certainly nothing like the fear that's already been presented. But an example would be, let's say, in Iraq, over a million people are denied medical treatment and they die, and their children. And it's through our fears to face our mistakes as mere mortals, as men who make mistakes, like particularly politically, because as a god you recognize the ignorance that we all suffer from at one level or another. As I say, it's through our fears to recognize that maybe we made a mistake denying medical treatment to people we claim are being repressed. Like, if they're being repressed, why would you attack them, right, or make them suffer any more hardships than they already go through? So it's being able to reason those and using reason and being of God or being of one of the universe has them as us, like you say us. Well, you're really including them. There's not really a them and us. It's
0: all
3: everyone's
0: right.
3: included. So those are the things, and those are the ego. That's when the ego gets away, because you think, well, am I telling Madeleine Albright she's not a nice person? Well, you know she isn't. She's a nice person.
0: All
3: she
0: right,
3: wants
0: sir.
3: To
0: hold it there.
3: Okay.
0: Hold it there. I'm not exactly sure where you were running. It got from the personal to the political to the world situation. Evelyn, I suppose to some degree there is that. I mean, there have been evil blood sacrifices made on national levels, haven't there?
1: Oh, absolutely, but I'm talking about those practitioners.
0: I know.
1: Okay, who are really calling down demons, and they are making sacrifices to them. Human sacrifice, is in every culture and in every religion. It's only since Christianity became civilized that we do not have blood sacrifices anymore except in those other societies. But to contact a specific demon and to be able to gain the knowledge and the command of it, it is usually a blood sacrifice that is offered.
0: Gotcha. West of the Rockies, you're on the air with Dr. Paglini. Hello.
4: Hi, Evelyn. Hi, Art. I'm really thankful that I got on. I don't know what to talk about first, but I had a personal question about these fallen angels, like the fallen ones that like Elizabeth Clare Prophet wrote about in The Origins of Evil and the ones that came down.
1: Mm-hmm.
4: Do you believe that they are among us in human form?
1: There are some that have been able to manifest in a body and walk the land, yes.
4: I believe that I know about them, and I've encountered them. And, I had a girlfriend that was ritually used, and she's had a really hard time with
0: it. In what way?
4: She was used ritually by, just like what the last lady said, she was so scared of them, and she was. I was always praying for her, and she was always praying for herself, you know. And so I do know about it. And also,
0: was she used to breed?
4: She wouldn't tell me specific. She believed that it wasn't good to talk about it, and I agree with her. But you know, even the priests are using blood. Even the ancient Hebrews, they were using blood. And before that, we know there was the blood of woman. But I don't want to talk about that. But I wanted to talk about the new children that are coming in,
1: mm-hmm.
4: And I also wanted to talk about the mass conditioning that's going on in our population, and one of them is the immunizations that I want to see that they get avoided for our new children, because before we never inoculated children before the age of two, and in Europe it's illegal to inoculate children before the age of two, and when you do that, you assault their spirit. You insult their spirit because they come impure, and they don't need that. And
0: do you agree with that, Evelyn?
1: Certain inoculations, absolutely, especially what is going on today. It is not a preventative measure.
0: Really? So you're insulting their spirits?
1: No, it's not so much you're insulting their spirits. You're impregnating them. Okay, with a possibility of a virus.
0: Okay. Wildcard Line, you're on the air with Dr. Paglini. Hello.
5: Hello.
0: Hi.
5: Yes, this is Tristan. I'm calling from Houston.
0: Yes, sir.
5: Yes, I am a Wiccan of the Universal Wiccan variety. I had two things to mention, actually. I'm glad that Ms. Paglini differentiated between her particular branch and generic Wiccans out there, in that hers is slightly different. I wouldn't want to cause too much confusion there. We're basically pretty normal people. A lot of things can ritualistically be misunderstood. If you were to, say, go into a Catholic mass or something like that and had no concept of what was going on, you know, a man in strange robes, blood in a chalice, eat this flesh, you know, blood, you know, it's very macabre. I grew up Catholic. I understand the Dr. Paglini grew up Catholic too, and understands that, you know, this is symbolic and it's not bad or evil, of course. Most of my family still is Catholic, and I've, you know, no problems with that. But
1: the symbology still represents the body and the blood of a sacrificial lamb.
5: True. And to say that it's symbolic would get you excommunicated a while back. But the point is that if somebody went into that and completely didn't know what was going on, they would be extremely persecuted. But, you know, it's perspective.
1: Well, that's different, honey, than taking a child's life,
5: right,
1: draining the child's body of blood, and then dismembering it and eating it.
5: Right. Okay. As far as that goes, that's the second point I wanted to address. There's a book called Satanic Panic, and I forget the author's name, but you could probably do a search on it and find it. It's extremely good. It talks about how rumors get started, how they evolve psychologically, the want to believe in something malevolent or evil. It's the better safe than sorry psychological mechanism. There has been absolutely no factual, provable evidence of any of this at all, and people have done exhaustive studies on it. People continually, shows like Geraldo and things like that originally broke. A lot of these satanic kids are doing the satanic thing. Our government has infiltrated the cocaine cartels and organized crime, but can't seem to crack into a bunch of teenagers in the woods doing satanic rituals and breeding farms, which nobody has ever been able to factually document. I understand it's very sensational, and it's very interesting.
0: All right, so in other words, you're saying you think it's a bunch of baloney, that there is no such thing as satanic breeding farms and so forth.
5: There was a woman who was very...
0: Is that correct? Is that
5: yes,
0: the bottom
5: yes.
0: line? Okay.
5: Bottom line, no
0: Evelyn, he's saying it's baloney.
1: Well, that's why I asked the people in your audience, who certainly were the witnesses and those who have escaped from it and lived through it, to call. It's not just me saying it.
0: Yeah, obviously, he didn't believe what the callers had to say.
1: He didn't live through it. Thank God he hasn't. I've witnessed it. I have counseled people and tried to put them back together. And like I said, they're out there, and they are willing to step forward and tell you what they have witnessed.
0: All right. East of the Rockies, you're on the air with Dr. Paglini. Good morning.
6: Hello?
0: Hello.
6: Hey. Should I tell my story now?
0: I don't know. What's your story? Where are you?
6: I'm in Houston right now.
0: Okay.
6: And, almost every other weekend, I go to my friend's house and we smoke marijuana. Am I allowed to say that on the air?
0: Apparently you are.
6: All right.
0: Yes, so?
6: And, we go there, he'll tell me these stories, because I've known him forever. He said that his parents, which are dead now, he never told me how, he said that they were involved in, some cults and stuff and voodoo and everything. And, he said that something about him being what y'all are talking about, one of those childs for sacrifice. And, not just because he's high. I mean, before that, I'm just saying I go over there a lot just to smoke. But, I mean, before we get high, he'll talk about it and stuff. And, he's got a little token or something. A little symbol token thing that his parents gave him. And it looks real weird. I don't know, one of those voodoo movies, you know. You still there?
1: Yes.
0: Yeah, we're listening and sort of waiting for you to tell us what... You say he was involved, his parents were involved, and he was a ritualistic victim?
6: Yeah, that he was going to be used as the sacrifice for...
0: And he got away.
6: Yeah, and he told me that it was because, his parents, when they found out they had to give him up, they took him and they moved away. He said they just moved away so that they wouldn't have to sacrifice their own kid. And
1: that story has been told over and over again.
0: Oh?
1: Yeah.
0: So that's not so unusual, Evelyn?
1: Not at all. There are many people that have been duped because they have joined an organization or in a society and they believe that this society is going to help enlighten them as well as possibly even do good work or charitable work. Later, as they go into the ranks and they go up to the levels and the different hierarchy of evil, they find that they have been duped and that they will ask for their offspring.
0: West of the Rockies, you're on the air with Dr. Paglini. Hello.
7: Hi. For me?
0: Yes, for you.
7: Okay, I was saying that I was wondering about the connection between possession and this type of stuff. I think where I get confused is I've had experiences my whole life with possession and what I now believe might be demons, or I don't know what to call them, ghosts or demons, but they seem often to be negative or evil. And I know that sometimes psychologists, sometimes just people in general who haven't ever had the experiences will either not believe or they'll attribute it to something else.
0: Well, what is happening to you?
7: What's been going on my whole life, or what was the latest thing, or
0: well,
7: in general?
0: I guess just we don't have a lot of time, so
7: okay,
0: make your point as best you can.
7: I think I think the thing that I don't like, the biggest problem of all is I don't like the possession. I don't like when they show up and usually they present themselves in some form and take over. And it's very hard to fight them out.
0: Take you over.
7: Yes, I feel taken over. I usually hear a noise in the beginning. I hear some like a soft whirring noise that slowly turns into a low growl. And it sounds kind of human, but it also sounds sort of like an animal. And this is something that's been consistent my whole life. It's happened to me since I was little.
0: And then?
7: And then I feel it coming in, and sometimes I see it coming in the form of a beast or sometimes a person. And then I'm in a fight. Literally, it's like I'm half passed out or in almost like a dream state, but I'm not totally conscious. And sometimes I don't know how long I'm under. Sometimes I'll wake up the next morning, but I always wake up the same way. I feel like the blood's been sucked out of me or like my breath has been, I feel totally weak. I can't stand up for a long time. My whole body's shaking.
0: All right, we're so out of time. Evelyn,
7: okay.
0: What might this young lady be facing?
1: She may indeed be facing low entity beings or demonic possession.
7: I just don't understand why me and everyone
0: not.
7: I talk to, nobody else seems to.
0: Evelyn, what does she do?
1: Again, because I need to have more insight, I would appreciate if she would give me a call and tell me what has been going on, and then we can create something that will at least alleviate or lessen the possession.
7: Right.
0: All right.
7: Okay.
0: All right, we'll give out the contact information. We're just out of time. There's nothing I can do about it. If you want to do it by email, she does have an email address. That is QEP, as in Question Evelyn Paglini, QEP at MSN.com. One more time, QEP at MSN.com. And I would like to say it has been a great pleasure, but actually a lot of it's been scary as hell, Evelyn.
1: Well, thank you so much for having me.
0: Having you here was incredible. Till next we meet, Evelyn.
1: Good night, Art.
0: Good night. Good night, everybody.

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from the high desert and the great American Southwest. I bid you all good evening, good morning, good afternoon, wherever you may be ensconced in the world's 25 time zones, all of them covered one way or to the other by, or t'other, yeah, that's what I meant to say, by this incredible program, Coast to Coast AM. I'm Art Bell. Weekend edition. It's certainly an honor to be with you this weekend. In the next hour, Peter Davenport's going to be here from the UFO Reporting Center in Seattle, and he has been talking to me for a number of years, actually, about something that is so shockingly simple and effective that I wonder if it's going to get him in trouble. I really do. Because there is a way to look for UFOs. But it's going to find a lot of other stuff, too. And so there might be the trouble. We'll see. In the meantime, remember last night what we called the Japan incident? Well, I got the following email today, and I'm sure this is indeed the answer. Art Bell, I'm a pilot for American Airlines, flying a Boeing 777 between DFW, that'd be Dallas-Fort Worth, and Tokyo Narita airports. The mysterious lights in the Sea of Japan are indeed the lights of the Japanese fishing fleet. The first time I saw them, I remarked that they appeared as bright as the lights of a large city, as I mentioned to you last night. Perhaps the water magnifies and adds to their luminosity, therefore making the lights appear larger and more numerous. Most of us, most of the eastbound Japan to U.S. flights, that is, are at night. But, you see, passengers don't get a very good view of these lights from their small little windows. The cockpit, however, has an excellent view of them, and they are quite amazing. The pictures on your website show lights west of Japan, but I have seen the Japanese fishing fleet hundreds of miles east and southeast of Japan. Apparently, the fleet goes where the fishing is good. American Airlines, Boeing 777, First Officer Eric Lightsey. That's Lightsey. Thank you very much, Eric. I'm sure you're corrected. It does beg a few questions. Indeed, how could the luminosity be magnified to the point that they would appear larger and brighter, or as bright as the lights of Tokyo or Seoul? It's incredible. But it's also incredible to think how they're fishing those seas. Now, I know the Japanese and, of course, the Chinese eat fish as a main staple, but at that rate, pretty soon there won't be any more fish. I wonder if anybody's thinking about that. I mean, they're literally sweeping the sea of fish. And then we also talked last night about rogue waves, you know, these 100-foot monster waves that were the thing of myth and legend at sea. Sailors have talked of them for years, and everybody thought myth and, you know, sea story. Well, I read that little thing about the European satellite that says, no, they're not a myth. In fact, they detected 10 at any single moment with their satellite. And then I began receiving photographs today taken at sea by sailors. Got one on the website right now on my webcam. And a very good friend of mine, John, who's a ham, by the way, spent his entire adult life until retirement on these freighters. And he writes, hey, Art, thanks for the picture. I sent him some of these. It's a good one, he says. I've come home a lot of times with stories of waves and rogue waves out there, but only as a rule of thumb, only the seagoing people would believe me. I've made many trips to Alaska on an empty tanker, which is a terrible thing, as its center of gravity is way off, and she's basically top-heavy and will roll over very easily. You see, they empty them prior to entering port on single-hull tankers because the ballast is contaminated, and it costs large sums of dollars to pump it ashore for cleanup prior to loading cargo. Many times, you think the last roll will be the last, or the last swell you climb over
then head down, bow down over the other side of the swell, you think you just might keep heading down. So those big monster rogue waves are indeed out there. And if you look at my webcam, you'll see one tanker about to encounter one of them directly ahead. Must be a very frightening thing. And a picture doesn't really do it justice in understanding truly how big that wave is. Well, look, we're in the middle of a monstrous solar storm right now. I mean, this baby is gigantic. My understanding is we have presently an A count, for those of you that know what it means, an A count of 129 and a K count of 7. It got to 8 last night. Auroras were seen widely. In fact, tonight it's going to happen again, and I would recommend as many of you in the northern latitudes as possible who have semi or clear skies, get the heck out there and take a look. And if you see any good auroras, snap a photograph and send it, because we're getting bombarded by the sun. I mean really bombarded. The following off Whitley Strieber's Unknown Country, I believe it came from New Scientist. Scientists hope that the solar wind will form a barrier that will protect us from the solar radiation during the upcoming pole shift here on Earth. Remember that? Remember the pole shift story, right? Well, when the poles reverse on Earth, which has happened many times before, the magnetic shield that protects us from solar radiation is temporarily weakened. Mars was not so lucky. Astronomers report that Mars had extensive oceans and probably life until about 3.5 billion years ago. Huge solar storms of the kind that flared up in the fall of 2003 hit Mars repeatedly, boom, boom, boom, like that, and sucked up all its water, leaving it a dead planet. What scientists want to know is, could it happen to us? Deborah Zabrinko quotes NASA's Ed Stone as saying, quote, these solar radiation events can affect the surface of Mars because Mars has so little protection, but during the pole shift, which is now underway, we may not have any protection either. You see, we know the Earth's magnetic poles will flip soon and that they've done it in the past, but the magnetic field is what protects us from being roasted by the sun's ultraviolet rays, as well as by cosmic rays from space. Now, how are we going to survive the long period when this field is weakened during the pole reversal? Some scientists are hoping that we'll be protected by the very solar wind that will do vast damage to our electronic infrastructure. And you think you've got trouble with your computer now. Marcus Schaun writes in New Scientist that the Earth could interact with the solar wind to create a replacement field in the upper atmosphere during the switch. Before this, scientists feared we'd be left without any protection for thousands of years. But since the pole flip has occurred hundreds of times in the past 400 million years and life seems to have survived, they assume that there's some kind of protection they don't know about. Astronomers created a computer program that shows what will happen during the pole reversal. The solar wind, which is a million-mile-an-hour stream of hydrogen and helium coming from the sun, will wrap itself around the Earth in a way that creates a magnetic field as strong as the one it's replacing. They hope. So, at a moment when we're having, and this is that moment, we're having incredible solar storms right this very moment. We've been bombarded by one flare after another. Major flare is just hitting us like crazy this far out on the downside of the solar cycle that it bears thinking about, that field up there that protects us. More in a moment.

0: Steve of Walton, New York writes, hey, Art, holy mackerel. On my way to work this morning, there was enough fog in the Delaware Valley and tint on my windshield to diffuse the sun disk so I could look at it without burning my eyes. Art, I was shocked at what I saw. It appears to be SS-652 glaring back at me, an oblong spot that was easily seen as I kept one eye on the road and one eye on the sky. To be sure, it wasn't something on my windshield. I shifted my line of sight, and the next time the conditions were right, I looked back the second time. There it was. I've never seen anything like this before, and all I could think of was Ed Dame's comments from last weekend's show. I'm starting to think Ed might be right. Well, yes, the sunspot, there's a very, very large one now past the center of the disk, headed away, that may be decaying a little bit, but it was a monster. Coming soon for your enjoyment, sunspot number 666. I wonder if anybody's thought about that. They number them consecutively, and 666 will be coming soon. It'd be interesting to watch. Or this art. My South Korean wife has shared with me that it has been the hottest summer ever in her home country. You see, we don't get this information. Here you go, from South Korea. It has been so hot that many South Koreans have been dying, just like what occurred in France last summer. Where it has been colder than usual this summer, perhaps you've heard, but the French government distributed air conditioners around Paris this last year? Oh, my goodness. Only the population has no need to turn them on because this July, it's been cold enough in Paris to snow, outside Munich, to snow, where I've got some relatives. I share the news about South Korea because I haven't seen it broadcast on any national media. And I found this of interest. After 21 years of raising peacocks, peafowl, and having written two best-selling self-published peacock books and peafowl newsletters in the world, entitled, I guess, The Wacky World of Peafowl Books and Peafowl Report Newsletter, Dennis Fett of Minden, Iowa, owner of peacockinformation.com, thought that he had written and seen everything when it comes to peacocks and peafowl until December 1 of 2001, when doing his daily chores in the India Blue Pen that day, he noticed that one bird seemed to look a bit different, was appearing darker in the face. Then, on closer examination, this 14-year-old India Blue peahen that was once his best egg layer wasn't looking like a peahen anymore. Not a female, in other words. She seemed to be having a major sexual identity crisis. Her feathers, in fact, the ones all over her body, are now changing color, looking much more like a male peacock. In addition, she is now starting to grow several long, beautiful tail feathers, as seen on her male counterpart. She is now a he. A rather unnatural and unwanted sex change. This oddity is very rare. As on peacockinformation.com, we've only received two reports of this oddity by way of their website, with 500 to 800 visitors daily over the last 6 years. The website has received one other letter before the internet days of this condition about 15 years ago. Research is now underway to try and learn more about the condition. But when you hear of animals, birds, changing sex in midlife or even late life for a bird, that is pretty weird. Of course, there are a lot of weird things going on right now. We are dead into the middle of the quickening. I've been in radio a lot of years. I imagine a lot of my board operators have been, too. Somebody sent this along, and I thought I'd read a few of them. You know you're an aging radio DJ when you were first hired by a GM who actually worked in radio before becoming GM. Radio stations were no place for kids. You excitedly turned the radio up at the sound of dead air on the competition station. God, this is awful. It's so true. You know, you hear your competitor and you hear dead air and you turn the dial all the way up and you listen to the hiss of the background carrier and you're all excited. Sales guys wore Old Spice to cover up the smell of liquor. Engineers could actually fix things without sending them back to the manufacturer. 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You have a white wax pencil, a razor blade, and a spool of 3M splicing tape in your desk drawer, just in case. You can post a record, run down the hall, go to the bathroom, and be back in 2 minutes and 50 seconds for the segue. You knew exactly where to put the tone on the end of a carded song. You only did, I like this one, you only did make goods if the client complained. Otherwise, who cares? Somebody would say you have a face for radio and it was still funny. 60% of your wardrobe has a station logo on it. You always had a screwdriver in the studio so you could take a fouled up card apart at a moment's notice. Oh, my God. All of this is true. You would spend hours splicing and editing a parody tape until it was just right. But you didn't give a damn how bad that commercial was you recorded. Hell, I can only work with what they give me, right? You still refer to CDs as records. You played practical jokes on the air without fear of lawsuits. You answer your home phone with the radio station call letters. You knew how to change the ribbon on the teletype machine, but you hated to do it because that was the news guy's job. You have several old air check cassettes in your cardboard box in your closet. You wouldn't dream of letting anyone hear them anymore, but you never throw them out and never will. Never. You still have dreams of a song running out and not being able to find the control room door. That happened to me. Some control room doors had locks on them. It was. You have at least 19 pictures of you with famous people whom you haven't seen since and wouldn't know today if you bit them on. Well, you get the idea. You wish you could have been on Name That Tune because you would have won $1 million. You even remember Name That Tune. You can still hit the beginning of a song on an album with a stylus and slip cue that sucker while potting it up so the cue burn isn't so bad. You know what slip cueing a record is. And it goes on and on and on. The one I like, you can remember when smoking in the Air studio was mandatory. I don't know if I'm going to have time to get through this. This is the log of somebody who just moved to my state of Nevada. Moved to Nevada, May 30th. Just moved to Nevada. Now, this is a state who knows how to live. Beautiful sunny days, warm, balmy evenings. What a place. Beautiful. I found my home. I love it. June 14th. Really heating up. Got to 100 today. Not a problem. Live in an air-conditioned home. Drive an air-conditioned car. What a pleasure to see the sun every day like this. I'm turning into a sun worshiper. June 30th. Had the backyard landscaped in western plants today. Lots of cactus and rocks. What a breeze to maintain. No more mowing a lawn for me. Another scorcher today, but I love it. June 10th. The temperature hasn't been below 100 all week. How do people get used to this kind of heat? At least it's windy, though. I was getting used to the heat. But it's taken a little longer than I expected. July 15th. Fell asleep by the community pool. Got third-degree burns over 60% of my body. Missed 3 days of work. What a dumb thing to do. Learned my lesson, though. Got to respect the old sun in a climate like this. July 20th. I missed Lomlita, my cat, sneaking into the car when I left this morning. By the time I got into the car at high noon, well, Lomlita had died, swollen up to the size of a shopping bag, and stank up the upholstery. The car now smells like kibbles and, well, I can't say it. I learned my lesson, though. No more pets in this heat. July 25th. The wind sucks. It feels like a giant freaking blow dryer, and it's hot as hell. The home air conditioner is on the fritz, and the AC repairman charged me $200 just to drive by and tell me he needed to order parts. July 30th. Been sleeping outside on the patio for three nights now. $225,000 house, and I can't even go inside. Why did I ever come here? August 4th. It's 115 degrees. Finally got the AC fixed today. Cost me $500. And gets the temperature down to 85 degrees. I hate this stupid state. August 8th. Another wise ass. If another wise ass cracks hot enough for you today, I'm...
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1: How the trial goes. That's my statement about it.

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1: All right, that's it, folks. Numbers are a little bit different on the weekend, but make note and dial carefully lest you wake up Perumpians in the middle of the night. All that in mind, to the phones.

0: 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Hi.
1: Hi, this is Mark in Sonora calling you from AM 1450 KVML. How are you doing?
0: You guys are well-trained. Very well, thank you. So what's up in Sonora?
1: Oh, we've got a lot of anomalous objects in the sky here for the past 2 months or so.
0: What kind of anomalous objects?
1: Oh, let's see. We've had cylindrical objects. We've had triangular objects both day and night. Since July 6th, we've had a lot of glowing objects.
0: And have you reported these things to the appropriate authorities, people like Peter Davenport?
1: Yes, we have.
0: You have? Okay, good.
1: Oh, definitely. Talk to Peter Davenport. I email him all the time about what's going on here.
0: Uh-huh.
1: Everything that we've got here has been recorded on videotape.
0: And are other Sonorians noticing all this?
1: A few of them. I've been talking to people around here, and they've been noticing things.
0: It's really astounding how many people don't look up.
1: Exactly.
0: They just don't. In the course of everyday life, you know, they're busy and they don't look up. I mean, they could miss a mothership.
1: Exactly.
0: Yeah.
1: We've had a lot of them here almost every night since July 6th. We've had them every night. We stand outside looking up and just watch the sky.
0: Why do you think the mad rush on Sonora?
1: I'm not really sure. There's not really much around here. We're a small town in the foothills.
0: Well, there's you.
1: Yeah. It makes me wonder about that, but I don't think I want to go there.
0: Well, keep your eyes on the sky. And what I said about people not looking up is correct. If people did look up, we'd have many, many, many more. I was joking, said miss the mothership, but it's entirely possible. People really are intent on what they're doing, and they could easily miss something very important in the sky directly above them. Wildcard line, you're on the air. Hi.
2: Art.
0: Yes.
2: This is John in Atlanta.
0: Hi, John.
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0: Yes, sir.
2: I'd like to comment on that incredible interview you did with

0: Dean Radin a few weeks ago.
1: Oh, yes.
0: But first, the suggestion for Dr. Doom, Mr. Ed Dames.
1: Yes.
0: You know, he's been making some pretty astounding prognostications about our potentially cataclysmic near future for
1: years, actually.
0: For years now, yeah, on your program. He says that he acquires this information by remote viewing in Teams.
1: That's correct.
0: Now, given the fact, you know, that I have not heard anybody else, none of the other remote viewers out there, corroborate his information. I've spent a lot of time on different remote viewing sites for years, and nobody has corroborated this information.
1: Wait a minute now. I've interviewed most of the major, you know, known remote viewers in the country, the big names, and they don't look or even try to look at the stuff that Ed Dames looks at.
0: Well, even Aaron Donahue, when you had him on, a lot of the stuff he says is highly questionable, but he did say Ed Dames is the best remote viewing teacher out there, but then he went on to say that he was all wet on Planet X, and I believe he said that he's looked high and low for this, you know, his claims on Planet X, and he said it's just not out there.
1: It does seem like they ought to, you know, if remote viewing is accurate, then they should agree, but... You know, I guess there's human aspects of this that are interjected into it all. I will say this, though. Ed has been consistent in what he said over the years. Timelines, everybody expects something said to occur tomorrow. Well, it doesn't work that way. But with the way the sun has been behaving lately, I think people would do well to remember what Ed's been saying for years.
0: Well, given the highly... potentially cataclysmic nature of what he's saying, I would like to suggest that maybe he has some other people on that would corroborate, or some of the other individuals that he remote views and teams with on with him to.
1: That's a good idea. Say, yeah, that's good. That's good. I like that idea.
0: But you know, Mr. Dean Radin, that was an amazing interview you did with him. He was talking about how these random number generating nodes were actually
1: eggs.
0: Becoming more less random prior to September 11th.
1: That's right.
0: And
1: they have the charts to prove it. In fact, we posted those charts on the website, sir.
0: What was even more amazing, he was talking about this website, I think it was gotsci.com, that he has, that he invites individuals to come on and practice their psychic skills. And he found out that even a longer period of time prior to September 11th, what took place was the hits dropped tremendously, and which is pretty significant finding there. It would suggest to me that there was some kind of possible disturbance in the collective mind. Maybe that individuals' hits would drop because, you know, maybe they were picking up on this particular event, September 11th, happening, and it lessened their psychic ability.
1: I'm with you all the way. Look, I know, and I think the God's Eye website's a really good idea, although at the time, you may recall, as I did the interview, I wondered that if somebody really God's Eye, I mean, if you had somebody come in there and ace the test, boom, boom, boom, boom, boom, boom, all the tests like that, pretty soon you'd get a on the door. And so, you know, I wonder about all that. I would think so anyway. I mean, there's obviously monitoring the results of the tests, right? And they've got IP numbers. And if somebody was really, really, really good, like to have a talk with you, Mr. and Mrs. Smith, whatever. East of the Rockies, you're on the air. Hi.
2: Hi, Eric.
1: Hello.
2: This is Douglas calling from Cedar Rapids, Iowa.
1: Yes.
2: The MT-600.
1: Yes, sir.
2: And I had a comment to make on SETI. I know Ray Kramer, he used to be an engineering professor at Ohio State University for over 35 years. And he was working on an equation that you could communicate on gravity waves 16 times faster than the speed of light. And...
1: trouble with that scheme is that the people that I've asked recently have said that gravity travels at the speed of light.
2: Oh, well, okay. But anyway, this is what he was working on. So, but anyway, I just wanted to make the comment that possibly if there was a civilization far out in another galaxy and they were trying to communicate with us, their system of communication might be even faster than that.
1: And well, it might be perhaps the speed of thought. Now, if the speed of gravity is equal to that of the speed of light, then we don't yet know of anything that travels faster than the speed of light, required, obviously, to make any serious trips, right? But perhaps the speed of thought, whatever that may be, and there is every indication it may exceed the speed of light. If, in fact, there is a speed to thought at all, west of, other than inside your own cranium. West of the Rockies, you're on the air. Hello.
3: Hi, this is Mark from Victoria, British Columbia, Canada.
1: Hey, buddy.
3: Yeah, I just wanted to make a comment and inform you about the weather. We just came off a heat wave which hit 34 degrees Celsius, which is 100 degrees Fahrenheit, when the normal temperatures are like 75 degrees Fahrenheit.
1: I know. I have a lot of friends in B.C. I talk to them every day, and what's going on weather-wise is way upside down.
3: Can I ask you about the coming global superstorm? I mean, we live in the Pacific Northwest here, and you pretty much covered the Atlantic currents. But I read an article which explained that Juneau, Alaska has a good growing season. I was just stunned, and it explained that there's a current, an actual hot current, which edges waves up there.
1: Absolutely. Keeps
3: so
1: Juneau
3: wouldn't the same
1: kind
3: thing
1: of mainly.
3: Then?
1: Juneau has a climate not all that different than Seattle.
3: Yeah. So wouldn't that, the reasoning, the same thing as the Gulf Stream turning back in Europe, would it not be the same kind of mechanism? Would it not be the same kind of possible reaction?
1: Yes. Yeah. The answer is yes. The currents that keep Juneau warm and kind of generally wet, if disturbed, could have an equally disturbing outcome should they change. And we are now beginning to monitor these ocean currents very carefully, all of them. And we're beginning to note slowings and the possibility even of stoppings that would have a dramatic and a very, very fast. I would recommend that all of you, aside from whatever I'm able to tell you with what information I can glean from listeners around the world, because we do have them around the world, that as much as you're able, you monitor weather conditions outside the U.S. and around the world. We simply are not getting news of what's going on, and baby, there is a lot going on. First time caller line, you're on the air. Hello.
4: Hello.
1: Hello.
4: Hi, Art.
1: Turn your radio off, please.
4: Oh, sure. Hold on a second.
1: Mm-hmm.
4: Sorry
1: Always
4: about that.
1: Do that immediately upon connection.
4: Oops.
1: Tum, tum, tum, tum. Not up.
4: Okay.
1: There you go. There you go.
4: Okay. I have two things I'd like to say. One, this is the best show I ever heard, and secondly, I think you covered everything about the paranormal and the UFOs, and I'd like to say thanks, and sorry how rude of me. My name is Mark from New York, and I listen to you from WABC on the weekend, so too bad I can't get you on a weekly basis. But recently, for years ago, I was living in Long Island, New York, and my father, God rest his soul, we noticed some strange lights over where we are in Brentwood, Long Island, and we called MacArthur Airport, and we asked them, did you have seen anything, you know, flying by, anything like that? They told us no, but my father and I thought it might be a possibility that we might be visited.
1: Well, and anything's possible. Listen, you are a listener, obviously, to 77 WABC. Do you listen to Curtis Sliwa?
4: Oh, yeah, he's funny.
1: Yeah, he's funny. Curtis is real funny. Listen to this. Reputed mafia members indicted in murder attempt on talk radio host. After 12 years, John Gotti Jr. has been indicted for planning the attempted hit on WABC talk show host Curtis Sliwa. Three other reputed mafia members were also indicted along with him for attempted murder, all picked up last night, this is a few days ago now, except for Gotti, who is still in prison for earlier crimes. It was June of 1992 when Curtis was coming to work at WABC to do his morning show around 5 a.m., got in a cab outside his Greenwich Village apartment. A masked gunman was hiding in the front seat, rose up and shot Curtis five times in the lower abdomen. While Curtis struggled with a gun, The cab wrecked into the curb while Curtis crawled out of the back window, bleeding, yelling as best he could for help. The gunman and cab driver, apparently both mafia hitmen, ran off thinking that he was a dead man. Well, Curtis wasn't dead, and to this very day is on WABC in New York. I met him when I was there. Curtis and I had sort of a little tiff going for a while about certain hours of airtime. So that's a little history on Curtis. Wildcard Line, you're on the air. Hello.
5: Hey, Art, how you doing?
1: All right, sir.
5: It's Kevin in Oklahoma.
1: Yes, sir.
5: I wanted to comment about last night's guest. That was a good comment you made at the end. You can't always agree with people, but it's good to have the conversation anyway.
1: Well, actually, the comment I made was that when you don't agree with them, sometimes it's better because you get a more animated, interesting conversation.
5: Yeah, that's true. And he was pretty adamant about a lot of things. But that cloning issue of his, you know, I mean, how can somebody expect to clone an arm or a liver or a heart or something like that without having the nervous system, the endocrine system, and all these glands that, you know, help make up the operation of these organs?
1: I don't know. I've wondered about that for a long time myself. I understand Ron Reagan is going to make an appeal at the Democrats' convention, just about to start, for stem cell research to go forward full speed.
5: And make
1: so... It's going to look an awful lot like Ron Reagan is endorsing the Democrats.
5: Well, I agree with the stem cell research. You can find stem cells in the umbilical cord, you know, between the child and the placenta.
1: Yes.
5: You don't have to always get it from an aborted fetus. You can still find it elsewhere.
1: Well, apparently there's some class of stem cells that they do consider to be very important right now. The law says, I guess, that you can only use those stem cells that were researched prior to... the change in law.
5: Okay. All right, appreciate it. Take care.
1: Okay, take care. East of the Rockies, you are on the air. Hello.
6: Oh, hello?
1: Yes, turn your radio off, please.
6: Okay.
1: Thank you.
6: Okay.
1: All right.
6: Oh, I want to talk about those radioactive materials they found in Iraq, 2,000 pounds and plus isotopes.
1: I've seen some things on the Internet about that. I don't know the specifics, but they have found something.
6: Well, on New York Times, on July 7th, on page 86, they written about what they found.
1: Mm-hmm.
6: And they, when the war started, they found it right away, but they gave it a test, and they found out that the radioactive material was so hot, they had to seal it up right away. The needle went off the Geiger counter.
1: Yeah,
6: That's how hot it was.
1: I'm going to have to get caught up on that before I can converse intelligently on it. But there are, and have been, of course, for some time now, rumors of what has been found this or that in Iraq. But generally, they've, in the end, turned out to be nothing. First time caller line, you're on the air. Hello.
7: Yes, my name is Anthony. I'd like to talk about a dream.
1: A dream? A dream, Anthony?
7: Yes, sir.
1: And what did you dream?
7: When I was 15 years old, my grandmother lived with me, and she pretty much raised me because when my parents both worked two jobs, and when I was 15, she died. And I didn't realize it, but I went into a deep depression, and I had a dream that I was at her funeral again, and she got up out of her casket and gave me a hug and kissed and said that she loved me, and then she walked away and started talking to the other people. And it made me angry. And it took about 3 years later, I figured out that it was either her or my mind telling me just to let her go and live my life.
1: Well, that's one of the things that I wonder so much about with these dreams and supposed insights and things that we have. On the one hand, they might be real, and on the other, they may be a protective device of the mind. I mean, when something very tragic occurs to you, like a relative or somebody very close to you dying, your mind is trying to find a way, as it does, with dealing with death, dealing with mortality. And so it may well be that the mind concocts its own a dream, particularly, or its own version of events in a way that you can understand and comfort you, and somebody getting up out of their casket, shocking as it may be, hugging you, giving a little kiss and saying all's going to be all right, may be your brain's way of dealing you a way you can handle this. I don't know. Big question. East of the Rockies, you're on the air. Hello?
8: Yes. Hi, Art. I've been trying to get a hold of you for a few months. Back in late April, I was in Los Angeles, and I saw three black helicopters at about 7 a.m. fly over Hollywood. And about 2 hours later, they were flying in the same formation, the same way over the city of Los Angeles. I called my wife back here on the East Coast. I'm listening from Albany, WGY, by the way. And she said she observed the same, not the same, but three helicopters flying in a formation at approximately the same time, East Coast time.
1: Yes. Okay.
8: I wanted to bring that to your attention. These were like black helicopters, kind of like flying a patrol.
1: Well, I'm not...
8: They weren't, you know, it wasn't the LAPD or anything. And
1: right.
8: She said she saw... I described the helicopters to her, and she said she saw almost the exact...
1: I've got that. All right. Well, we get them here as well. I mean, they're everywhere. Maybe not everywhere, but they certainly are here. We have black helicopters galore here. So I guess I don't think black helicopters are a big deal. They're just, you know, they're black helicopters and doing who knows what. From the high desert, I'm Art Bell. Peter Davenport is next.

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1: It is coming, Peter Davenport. Peter Davenport is director of the National UFO Reporting Center. He was the founding president of a Seattle-based biotechnology company, which currently employs over 300 scientists and technicians. Peter has had an active interest in the UFO phenomenon from his early boyhood. He experienced his first UFO sighting over the St. Louis Municipal Airport in the summer of 1954, and he investigated his first UFO case during the summer of 1965 in Exeter, New Hampshire. Peter has been witness to several anomalous events, possibly UFO-related, including a dramatic sighting over Baja California in February of 1990 and several nighttime sightings over Washington State during 1992. In addition to being director of the National UFO Reporting Center, Peter has served as the director of investigations for the Washington chapter of the Mutual UFO Network. Peter has an idea. This idea is so good that it may well get him in trouble, although publicizing, I suppose, is your best bet. It's such a simple idea that those of you with some knowledge of electronics, I think, are going to be shocked. Others may have considered the possibility. But in terms of looking for UFOs, Peter has the $64 million idea. And we're going to be discussing that this evening. First, though, a UFO report with a witness coming up in a moment.

0: Ladies and gentlemen, Peter Davenport. I'm sure you know him. He's been here over many, many years now, doing shows with me since, how long, Peter?
1: I think the first show we did together, Art, was February 19th, 1995. So it's been about 9.5 years now.
0: Yeah, a while.
1: It has been.
0: So how's the world of ufology?
1: Boy, it is booming, Art. For a host of reasons, we're getting many more reports than we've gotten in the past, many of them good reports. In fact, our audience will hear one of the best I think we've gotten in the last 6 months or so tonight with a witness. I'm looking forward to bringing him on. But the world of ufology is it's kept me very busy, more busy than I ever, ever thought I would be in this job. But things are going on, that's for sure.
0: Well, I'm hearing that from all corners, that all of a sudden across a lot of the world, we're in the middle of a flap. I guess that's the old word, right?
1: Yep. Yes, indeed. I happen to believe that's the case, too, but it's very difficult to document that. It's very difficult to perform statistical analysis on the reports we get because they're coming from so many different directions, so many different people. There's no consistency in the way most reports are collected, so it's very difficult to know anything for sure. All we have is sort of qualitative reports to the effect that something clearly is going on. 4th of July this year, a case in point, something based on probably a couple dozen reports that we received, something appears to have passed across the United States on the evening of 4th of July this year. I have no idea what it was, but the reports that came in appear to have been independent of one another. That is, it's not a group of people in collusion. And something just flew across the United States. People can see the data on our website. We just posted newly received reports tonight.
0: Eyewitness reports?
1: Eyewitness reports.
0: Uh-huh.
1: Now, a skeptic, of course, would say, oh, well, 4th of July fireworks and brush his hands off and leave it at that. But
0: no, I wouldn't say that. I the first hour, I was commenting on that. We've talked about it before. I know people don't look up.
1: Yeah.
0: Well, except maybe on the 4th of July when that's what they're supposed to do.
1: Yeah, That's a very good point. They're outside. They're looking. They're expecting something to hit, to take place in the night sky. So
0: exactly.
1: The conditions are good for a sighting of anything that might be anomalous.
0: Of course, yes.
1: Very good point.
0: Also, a bad time to fly. I mean, if you are a UFO and you don't want to be spotted, a very bad time to fly. If you do want to be spotted, and that's something I'm sure we'll discuss, whether or not they really want to be seen, then it'd be a great time to fly because everybody's looking up.
1: Absolutely.
0: Yep.
1: Something very similar happened just 7 years ago. I remember the date. It was Friday, the 4th of July, 1997. The first report we got that evening was from an FAA air traffic controller in Paducah, Illinois, just on the south side of the Ohio River.
0: Mm-hmm.
1: He said he was in the tower. He was on duty at Paducah Airport looking north, and he saw a dramatic fireball come straight down in the northern sky from his vantage point, straight down in the night sky, and he braced himself for an explosion. In point of fact, that object appears to have leveled out when it got close to the ground, and it streaked across Illinois. It streaked across Missouri, where it is reported by many people to have stopped, and then it disappeared to wherever it was headed. But these events are taking place all the time. A subject that you and I have discussed now for almost a decade is why is the press not covering these events? Why do they not touch the subject of ufology? That is even more interesting to me than the issue of UFOs themselves.
0: It is interesting, and they do, of course, to some degree cover it. Television needs pictures, you know, and sometimes, and lately, I guess, with all the camcorders, we've been getting more pictures than we used to, but they,
1: yep.
0: Number one, they need pictures.
1: Yep.
0: Number two, if they just cover somebody saying, hey, you know, I saw such and such, well, I don't know how interesting that is anymore.
1: Yeah.
0: At any rate, we've got a witness. right now, don't we?
1: We do indeed. Art, I'm looking forward to going to him here in a minute. But before we go to him, I'd like to take just a minute, if I could, to talk about one of my colleagues out in Ohio. In fact, he's been on this program. You'll recognize the name immediately, Kenny Young.
0: Of course.
1: From Cincinnati. He's brought some just dramatic information to your audience and to many other audiences. I have dealt with a lot of UFO investigators in the 10 years that I've been director here in Seattle. I haven't found one that does the job of UFO investigation and communication better than Kenny does. And I mention all of this because just over the last week, he's had some really, really tough medical problems with, I didn't realize it, but he's been suffering with leukemia all these years that he's been doing this wonderful work he does out there.
0: Wow.
1: And he's taken a turn for the worst. And I just wanted to bring this to the attention of our audience because he's certainly one of the best UFO investigators in this country today.
0: Many of my audience, this audience, will remember the incredible audio we had of the officers who had the sighting. It was in the Ohio area, the Midwest area.
1: Yeah.
0: That was Kenny. Remember, yeah. Folks? Yes. And what's going on?
1: Trumbull County. And he's having a really hard time. And I just wanted to start off this program, Art, by letting him know that he's in our heart and our prayers tonight, and we wish him the best. We hope he can get through this and continue his work, but I just thought it would be appropriate to say a few words and wish him the best tonight.
0: Indeed, the best.
1: So,
0: okay, thank you, Peter.
1: We have a very interesting witness tonight. I always try to bring the very best cases, the very best witnesses to this program, the very best that I can come up with. And this gentleman who is standing by in Idaho tonight is certainly one of those cases. The 20th of June, a Sunday night, about 11:15 p.m., this gentleman was standing in Seattle, interestingly, not two blocks from where the National UFO Reporting Center is located, and he saw something go streaking through the perfectly cloudless, clear night sky that just shocked him from everything I can learn from him. Wonderful guy. He's got a very good, solid technical background. He's got good vision. Wonderful guy. And with that, I wonder if we could bring him on and just allow him to tell his own story tonight, Art.
0: Magic. Here is Jim. Hi, Jim.
2: Hi. Hi, Art. Hi, Peter.
1: Good evening, Jim, and thanks for being on tonight.
2: You betcha.
0: All right. What happened?
2: Well, it was June 20th, like Peter says. It was next to the longest day of the year. The conditions in Seattle were excellent. It was about 75 degrees. The skies were clear. The sky had a illumination that normally it doesn't have. The sun was, you know, we're at the higher latitude, so in Seattle. And the sky was lit lightly, and it was kind of a unique night. And we were out enjoying it, and I stepped back, and I tilted my hip back to stretch, and I looked straight up. And about my 10 o'clock position, I saw this triangular shape, and it was a triangular craft moving quite rapidly. I saw it for about 4 seconds. It was absolutely stunning. It was beautiful in detail. It was triangular, black, with leading edge, and then an interior triangle that was a lighter gray with three lightly dim white lights within the gray part of the triangle, moving quietly, effortlessly, right up the I-5 corridor. We were about five blocks from the I-5 corridor, and it was moving in that direction from south to north. It absolutely just made the hair on the back of my neck stand up.
0: Why do you think you were not seeing a B-2, for example?
2: Oh, I know. This was not an aircraft of any kind that we know, because there was no sound. Most jet aircraft, no matter what they are, there's a jet engine strain from keeping that airplane in the air.
0: That's right.
2: You have thrust and you have intake noise and all this other mechanical noise going on around the jet. Plus, there's a fuselage. There's a design of a B-2. It looks like a bat. This is a perfect triangle. There was no mistaking it.
0: Sounds exactly like what I saw. I saw one myself very close up. Thank you very much. Probably my best sighting. And now here's a question. My sighting occurred in Little Pahrump, Nevada. And as it turned out, a number of other Pahrumpians also saw the triangle that I saw. It was reported laughingly as a C-130 by the Air Force on a secret mission.
2: Right.
0: But your sighting occurred in Seattle, where there are many, many, many people. And you would think that if you saw it, many, many others would have seen it.
2: Right. But going up the I-5 corridor, if you go up, there's five lanes both ways, and if it's traveling right, no one's looking up. They're looking straight ahead.
0: There we go.
2: So this object was not it wasn't trying to hide itself. It was not in stealth form or anything. This was moving relatively quickly, but I saw a lot of detail in it. I was stunned by its I've been around cars and bikes and boats all my life. My dad and I are a couple of motorheads, and to see something like this was absolutely stunning.
0: What do you think you saw, Jim?
2: Well, I saw the report on the reports in the 1990s of Belgium, where NATO scrambled the F-16s after them, and this is exactly what I saw from that report in Belgium, Brussels, Belgium. Where so many people saw it, it fits that description perfectly. It was not of this world, I can honestly say.
0: That's what I was after.
2: Yeah, there is no... I've been around B-52s, B-58 Hustlers, SR-71s, B-1s, B-2s. I know them all, and this was not one of ours.
0: Not one of ours,
2: and not one of the Russians or one of the Chinese either. This thing was to visually see this thing move effortlessly and quietly and silently, you know, up that I-5 corridor was absolutely incredible. It looked like a very I can't describe. I was trying to describe this to my dad because he's an engineer, and we were trying to figure out exactly what this gray area within the machine looked like. And I said, the best I can describe it as is a swimming pool at night with the light on in this pool and all the other lights are off.
0: Right.
2: And you see a solid mass, but you can see kind of through it, and you notice there's something different about it. It's almost fluidic. It almost has a fluid look to it.
0: Huh.
2: And that's the way I can describe it, but it's absolutely stunning. It was beautiful aircraft, beautiful machine, whatever kind it was.
0: Peter, any other reports like Jim's?
1: Yeah, that's the interesting thing, Art, and it's part of the reason that I selected this case to bring to our audience tonight, because just a few minutes earlier, a gentleman who was down just south of Seattle, this is probably about 8 or 10 miles south of where Jim was standing at the time of his sighting, was just on the east side of Boeing Field, which is right on the west side of Interstate 5, south of downtown Seattle, and he saw a very bright object, as bright as a white burning phosphorus flare or a tungsten flare, go streaking across the sky, allegedly. This is what he reported and what he put in his written report, and suddenly do, from his vantage point, what appeared to be a right-angle turn somewhere near Boeing Field, somewhere over that area. This was just a few minutes before Jim's sighting, probably, about 10 miles, 8 or 10 miles north of Boeing Field. So there was also a sighting in Oregon a few minutes earlier. So we have one of those cases in which it appears that an object was not only just in an area where it was seen by several people, but it may have covered a fairly substantial distance in a matter of just a few seconds or at most a few minutes. It's a very dramatic case.
0: Jim, how has this affected what you believe now?
2: Well, you know, I've listened to UFO cases all my life, and I've listened to people, and people aren't crazy. They know what they see, and they report it. And I, you know, kind of always thought that maybe there was some other reason why they're here, and I don't know what that reasoning is, but I definitely saw something not of this world, and it has made a big difference in the way I look at things. My life hasn't changed any, but it sure opens your eyes.
0: Boy, it sure
2: makes
0: does.
2: You think.
0: it does all of that.
2: It puts a new sense of, you know, you kind of get revigorated with it. You kind of get excited that, you know, hey, there's something going on here, because I saw a machine that did something I've never seen a machine do and fly silently and effortlessly over the top of me.
0: I stood
2: under a B-58 Hustler at one of the air shows, and that thing rattled the ground 5 miles before it got to you and 10 miles when it passed you, and this thing just flew over the top of us just as quietly and effortlessly as can be.
0: Same as one I saw.
2: You saw one similar to that then?
0: Yes, indeed. I would describe it as defying gravity. Flight requires a speed that would sustain something of that size in the air.
2: Right.
0: You know, with enough air going over
2: it. Right, this thing airlift
0: around about 30
2: the wings.
0: 30 miles an hour or so. And
2: yeah.
0: Anyway, Jim, listen, I want to thank you for the report.
2: Well, you bet.
0: Thank you for coming on the air, and you have a good night.
2: You betcha.
0: Right.
3: Thank you. Thank you,
2: Peter.
0: Right. Right. Good night, Jim. All right, so there you have it. There's yet another report, and there are millions and millions to go with what you just heard. So there's obviously something up there. There are craft above us flying. Perhaps not our craft, although that's worth a discussion as well, and we'll have that. But the fact is, they're up there. What you're going to hear tonight from Peter Davenport is a way to identify the previously unidentifiable. That's right, he's got a way to detect UFOs.

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1: Coming up in a moment, Peter Davenport with perhaps a very dangerous idea.

0: I've been doing this now for probably more years than I care to even recollect, and I know Peter Davenport has been doing the very same. And as interesting as it is to hear from somebody like Jim, it's sort of, gosh, I don't know, it's like millions of us, and I'm one of them, have seen these things, but we need to take, somehow, we need to take the next step. We need to go beyond droves of witnesses who have seen craft that are otherworldly. We need to figure out what the hell is going on. And in that regard, I think Mr. Davenport has come up with a workable and possibly dangerous idea. Remembering, Peter, you're going to have to explain this to people who may not know a lot about electronics. Let's do it.
1: You bet. It's really not that complicated, Art, and I am terribly pleased to be able to bring this idea to our audience tonight, most of all to have you on the program, because I'm going to call upon you to serve as a jury of one in assessing my proposal, principally given your background in radio, not just broadcast radio, but clearly you understand the physics of radio through your ham experience, through your technical training, and so on. So I'm going to call upon you tonight after we've completed discussing my proposal. This is a proposal that I first put forth at the MUFON Symposium last weekend, and I was very pleased by the response it got. Many people came up to me just shocked by the fact that I appear to be proposing the application of an existing technology. I want to underscore at the beginning that I'm proposing no new technology here. As you well know from your experience in ham radio, skipping radio beams off objects up in the atmosphere is nothing new.
0: Not at all.
1: Ham radio operators have been doing that for a long time, the military and intelligence communities.
0: Well, in fact, to demonstrate that, Peter, we have what we call meteor scatter communications.
1: Yes.
0: And you wouldn't imagine that possible, but when meteors come streaking into the atmosphere, they ionize as they come in, and that allows you to bounce radio signals, brief and scattered as they may be, thousands of miles away. In other words, it leaves a trail, and as it comes in, you can bounce radio waves off that trail, and you can talk to people thousands of miles away. So, true.
1: Absolutely. There's nothing new or novel to this idea, and in fact, just about 5 years ago, I wrote and published an article in the MUFON Journal. It's a monthly publication put out by the Mutual UFO Network on this idea. And as I look back upon that article, Art, I just cringe because it was so primitive. I've come a long way since I wrote that article, and I'm pleased I have, because when I went back and read it in the course of preparing my article for the MUFON Symposium, I realized how much I did not know when I first wrote that article, didn't know about reflecting beams off objects in the atmosphere. I didn't know about passive radar or what it was.
0: What was the premise of the original piece?
1: Well, I'll scroll back a little bit to share with our audience how all of this started. Just a few minutes ago, you were talking about the limitations of collecting still more eyewitness accounts of alleged UFO sightings.
0: Well, it's worth. In other words, we're going to continue to get them, I guess, forever, or until we discover what it is that we have in our skies. They're going to just keep coming in. We need to go the next step.
1: I suspect that's the case. We've been collecting eyewitness reports of alleged UFO sightings easily since 1947, and in point of fact, it probably goes back to the World War II days when aviators over Europe were reporting these things that they called Foo Fighters that were accompanying their bombers on bombing raids over to the continent.
0: Yes, and we've had some of the most dramatic tape and sightings that a person could ask for involving, you know, people in control towers, police officers, firefighters, public service people, people who are supposed to know what they see and remember what they see to report accurately, thousands and thousands of them.
1: Absolutely.
0: So it's real. They're up there. Whatever in the hell they are, they're up there.
1: Yep. And we've had many of those people and many of those categories of people on this program, and I agree, we're going to continue collecting those reports ad infinitum. We've done that since 1947 at least, and I'm not sure that we've really made all that much progress from having collected this huge mound of UFO reports. Well, this occurred to me as early as January of 1995. In fact, I can tell you the exact date when I experienced this epiphany, or what I thought was an epiphany, I still do. It was the Friday before Martin Luther King weekend, January 1995. I was sitting around. I had served as director of the National UFO Reporting Center at that point for about 5 months. And I said to myself, you know, these eyewitness reports are very interesting, but they're really not moving us closer to any kind of resolution
0: right.
1: to this phenomenon. And I was just ruminating on this point, saying to myself, good heavens, the U.S. government must by now have trillions and trillions of dollars worth of hardware on the ground, in airplanes, mounted on satellites, orbiting the planet. I said to myself, if that is the case, why are we not getting more reports from the government of unambiguous UFO sightings using this equipment? Well, the government clearly has taken the position that they're not going to share any of this information with us mere citizens. And the next question I asked myself is, what could we UFO investigators do? What technology, what hardware could we use that would allow us to detect these UFOs without the benefit of an eyewitness to record the event and then report it? And it hit me like a bombshell, Art. I used to work in the venture investment industry back in the mid-1980s, and our company, or the company I was working for at the time, was approached by a company here in the Seattle area that made communication equipment that capitalized on their ability, as you were describing just a few minutes ago, to bounce a radio signal off of the ionized trail behind a meteor.
0: Uh-huh.
1: As you described, when a meteor comes screeching into the atmosphere, it generates a tube-shaped distribution of very, very hot gases. All that kinetic energy from its velocity is turned into thermal energy, and it heats up the atmosphere, just like a bolt of lightning or many other things. And I said to myself, aha, if there's equipment available that will allow us to skip a radio beam off the trail of a meteor, then we should be able to detect anything else in the atmosphere that reflects radio waves. Now, there can be many things that do that. Obviously, aircraft reflect radio waves, satellites reflect them, even though they're outside the atmosphere. Some migratory birds can reflect them, and so on and so forth. But there's that category of other. Those objects that cannot be ascribed to an aircraft or a meteor or any of those prosaic, mundane, terrestrial events, and those are what I am interested in.
0: And you would propose that you could see or identify these by what?
1: Well, you first have to detect these objects, and we'll talk about that. Detect it through a process known as the use of passive radar. Now, I'd like to pause on that for just a moment, that subject of passive radar, because I'm going to try my level best. It's really a very simple concept, but I'm going to try my level best to try to share with our audience some of the non-technical folks for whom radar is just nothing but a big mystery. But the type of radar that we have been accustomed to on this planet for the last 60 years is precisely that radar that we've all seen in those black and white 1950s vintage movies where a radar dish rotates on top of a tower and everybody's gathered around the scope in the control room looking for the blips that are recorded by this radar unit as it rotates and illuminates targets within range of the radar beam.
0: Which is not too magical. What you do is transmit a high-powered signal or pulse sometimes from a dish, and it strikes an object, metallic or otherwise, and according to how much reflectivity it has, it bounces right back to you. And when it bounces back to you, you see a blip. So that's active radar.
1: That is active radar. It's just like an analogy would be mounting a flashlight on your record player and turning the record player on, and this beam of light, which after all is magnetic, electromagnetic energy, it's in the visible spectrum or in the visible range of the electromagnetic spectrum, that is active radar. However, there's been a revolution in radar that has been allowed principally by the advent of computers, because passive radar, even though it does not require the radiation of a beam out to illuminate a target, it does require a great deal of computer capability to crunch a lot of data that is reflected from the atmosphere.
0: So let's talk about this. Passive radar, then, would be something that does not transmit a high energy anything. It doesn't transmit anything at all. It's the dish receiving only. But the question is, what's it receiving?
1: Well, what it is receiving, what people capitalize on, is the fact that when a radio transmitter, a radio antenna, broadcasts its radio signal up into the atmosphere, just as you and I are talking now, there are hundreds or thousands of antennas that are broadcasting their respective signals out into the atmosphere and beyond, and those radio signals propagate through the ether. They just keep going unless there happens to be something up in the atmosphere or beyond that would reflect that radio or television signal. If a satellite or a high-altitude aircraft is up there in the atmosphere or in low orbit, it will reflect that radio or television transmitted signal back down to the ground.
0: Bingo. So you're saying all these thousands of radio and TV transmitters transmitting very high power, mostly with circular polarization, which means it's just basically boom, going out, including up at the higher frequencies. Of course, that traverses the ionosphere. It does not bounce off the ionosphere. It just keeps going out into space unless it bounces off of something.
1: Exactly. And that bounce, that reflection, is what I'm interested in. For example, if we were to tune our radio, just a regular old FM receiver, the very same type of radio receiver that you have in an automobile, and you were to connect that to an antenna pointed, if I were to erect it here in Seattle, and I pointed the antenna, for example, in the direction of San Francisco and tuned my receiver to a radio station down in San Francisco, under normal circumstances, I would not be able to hear that transmitted signal coming out of San Francisco.
0: That's correct.
1: Because it is too far away. Most FM radio signals are high frequency, 30 megahertz or even higher, and consequently, I would hear nothing except for an occasional pop or squizzle or just a brief second or two period of time when I could hear that transmitted signal, which would be the result of the fact that that transmitted signal out of San Francisco is being momentarily...
2: 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And now, Art Bell.

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1: Aircraft, a 777, for example, would give you the reflection we just talked about.
2: Yes.
1: How would you discern between, even with the best of passive radar, a 777, a meteorite, or a UFO?
2: Absolutely, and therein lies the problem. If you have just one station, just one antenna that is listening to a station from over the horizon,
1: yes,
2: and you hear these momentary pops and sizzles with your receiver,
1: yes,
2: all you know from that information is that there is an open line of communication.
1: Right.
2: There's a reflection.
1: Right.
2: However, if you build more than just one receiver, two or preferably a minimum of three receivers tuned to the same station, what you can do, if all of those receivers are time-synchronized against a very, very accurate time clock or time signal, like what is available through the global positioning system, each one of those receivers on the ground can measure very, very accurately, one part in 10 to the 10th, for example, which is extremely accurate time, can measure when the signal struck its respective antenna. Once you have that information, you can start performing triangulation. That is, you can start calculating where the reflection point in the atmosphere must have been in order for the signal to strike those multiple antennas on the ground at the various times that they did. With this information in hand, you are suddenly able to calculate where the object was, perhaps what its velocity was, what its acceleration was, perhaps even the relative size of the target, and then you can start it to answer your question, how do you discriminate?
1: Yes.
2: Well, you can start discriminating between aircraft, between migratory birds. Sometimes even the atmosphere will reflect those signals back down. But if the object is moving at 10 or 20,000 miles an hour, as calculated by your receivers and your computer program, you know that it is not a duck. You know that it is not an aircraft. It is probably not a satellite. So you are receiving enough information by your antennas, by your receivers on the ground, to allow you to start discriminating between the different categories of objects that you might expect to reflect a signal off of. This is called passive radar. In point of fact, most of the major governments around the world, China, Russia, probably others, Britain as well, have started a transition from active radar, which has a number of inconveniences to it. If for one thing, it can be detected.
1: Sure.
2: And for military applications, the one thing you don't want to do with a radar unit is give away your location, or you don't want to alert your enemy to the fact that your radar signal is painting his aircraft. Or
1: actually, I believe a lot of radar installations get blown up when they paint aircraft.
2: Absolutely.
1: All right, hold tight, Peter. We have only just begun. Stay right where you are.
3: I see trouble on the way.
1: There could be trouble on the way.

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1: And what you're hearing unfolding in front of your ears is an idea to identify the previously unidentifiable UFOs. Peter Davenport has a spectacular idea, and he's talking about passive radar, but it's actually active in a sense. The very radio station that you're listening to right now, some of you, the FMs, and certainly all the television stations, are transmitting huge amounts of energy, absolutely huge amounts of energy, straight up. A lot of them straight up. And that would be the active part of what Peter is saying we ought to be passively listening to and identifying. More in a moment. Going to tell you a very interesting little story that's going to bolster what Peter just said and make him think. As you know, I'm a ham operator and have been all my life. Well, occasionally, perhaps too frequently, some idiot will get on the radio and send out a false distress call or something of that magnitude. We've run into that over the years. And so I've had occasion to talk to the Federal Communications Commission field offices, the monitoring stations, and baby, they've come a long way. You see, it used to be that ham radio signals, like other shortwave signals, depend on bouncing off the ionosphere and then returning to Earth for communications. Now, the problem has always been in identifying the whereabouts of somebody, for example, transmitting a distress call, false or otherwise. The FCC has come a longer way than they will admit in being able to identify the source of a signal. They're now all computerized, and they're using a form of what Peter's talking about. And while I can't tell you everything I know, I can tell you they have some sophisticated equipment that, even though a signal bounces off the ionosphere with disparate receiving locations and computers, the Federal Communications Commission within seconds can identify within square feet where transmission is originating. It's incredible what they can do. Word of warning to the wise out there who would do idiotic things like that. They can identify the location down to a matter of feet very rapidly, much more rapidly than they're willing to talk about. So that's a kind of passive identification of location that we're talking about. Not exactly the same thing, but it's very close in a lot of ways. Peter?
2: Yeah, I'm not surprised. I'm very pleased to have that information, Art. We did the same thing over in Germany when I was stationed over there with the U.S. Army Security Agency. We used to perform direction-finding functions, something you're quite familiar with.
1: Sure.
2: Essentially, you just measure the direction that radio signal is coming from, and if you have two or more receiver stations, each of which is doing the same thing, measuring the azimuth or the direction to the source of the radio signal, you can determine the location of the transmitter.
1: Now, while that is true, Peter, for ground line of sight type things, it would not be true for a signal coming from the ionosphere because of the fact that it bounces off the ionosphere, it scatters, and in the old days they couldn't find the location of something bouncing off the ionosphere. But I'm telling you, Peter, it's changed, and now not only can they tell you where it's coming from, but within square feet of where it's coming from. Now, how they do that,
2: yeah.
1: I don't know, but I have a feeling that it relates to what you're talking about.
2: Yeah, I'm sure it does. In fact, I'm not surprised that they're doing that. I discovered that the U.S. Navy is using passive radar to track all of those millions and millions of objects that are orbiting our planet using a form of passive radar.
1: Sure.
2: In fact, in my paper, which I wrote for the MUFON proceedings of the symposium that was held in Denver a week ago, I address the U.S. Navy Naval Space Surveillance System. It is referred to in the trade as the FENCE. It's a facility that we hear about relatively infrequently, certainly much less frequently than we hear about the BMUSE line up in the northern reaches of Canada, the ballistic missile early warning system that was designed to protect us from intruding missiles from the other side of the planet.
1: Peter, do you think the FENCE is using passive radar?
2: Absolutely.
1: In other words, all these electronic signals bounced, their frequencies are known, and all the rest of it. And as long as you have that information and enough computer power, then something like the FENCE works. And
2: yes,
1: they can literally watch through this soup of noise that's thrown up. And they can watch these objects pass through the FENCE.
2: Absolutely. the reason that I believe the U.S. government knows about the UFO phenomenon is, one, several of their employees once told me they did, but even more important than that is because of the FENCE. I'd like to take just a minute to describe for our listeners what the FENCE is. It is a series of transmitters that are located along a straight line along the southern tier of the United States, positioned on a straight line, more or less, that stretches from San Diego east to Fort Stewart, Georgia. There are three transmitters along that line, and those transmitters broadcast a signal straight up using what is known as a phased array antenna. So all of that radio energy is concentrated in a very, very narrow window of space. And the value of that is that whenever a satellite or any kind of space debris flies through that narrow fan of broadcast electromagnetic radiation, the object will reflect that signal back down to ground.
1: In essence, that's active radar.
2: It is. The distinction between active and passive is sort of blurry, as you suggest, Art.
1: Yeah.
2: But in this case, it is a bistatic or multistatic radar in the sense that the transmitters and receivers are not necessarily located at the same location. They're in different locations, and there are multiple receivers that detect the reflected signal from a single reflection point in orbit. And what the Navy does with this facility, essentially, is keep track of everything that orbits the planet. Satellites, astronauts' gloves, you name it, they can detect it. And the signal that they broadcast is so strong, and presumably their receivers so sensitive, that it is reputed that the Navy can detect a target approximately the size of a grapefruit that is out a distance of 15,000 nautical miles above the surface of the planet Earth. In other words, they can detect an object the size of a grapefruit at a distance equal to 2 times the diameter of the planet Earth. So you know this is a very effective system. And the Navy has to do that because we cannot afford to allow somebody to slip something in to American airspace. It could be a piece of discarded space debris, but then again, it could be some kind of grievous weapon that we don't want penetrating our airspace. So the Navy has been using this system for at least 30 years that I can account for. It may go back even four decades. And it is what tells me that the U.S. government, if these things that we call UFOs are real, these things that you and I have been talking about with countless witnesses now for nine and almost a decade, if the government knows that they are real, it is because they have hardware like the fence that allows them to detect these objects on a regular basis.
1: So they have to know. They have to know. That's all there is to it. They have to know.
2: Of course. In fact, about 5 years ago, I called the command center for the U.S. Navy fence. This was one of the most amusing telephone conversations I've had in a decade, Art.
1: How so?
2: I called them up. I identified them myself, told them who I was, which I always do. I don't act in a stealth mode, if you will. Called them up and talked to the switchboard, and the very nice young woman said, "This is the U.S. Navy facility in Virginia that controls the fence." Told them what I wanted to do, told them I wanted to talk to one of their technical sorts, an engineer preferably. I got a young woman on the line. She was, I believe, a lieutenant commander. I explained who I was, what I was seeking, and I wanted confirmation as to what they were detecting with the fence. And you can imagine her reaction. Here it is, a top-secret facility. A half-baked UFO investigator is calling from Seattle,
1: yes,
2: for all intents and purposes, inquiring whether they are picking up UFOs with their facility.
1: Why not? I mean,
2: United States.
1: Just never know. Why not pick up the phone and give it a shot?
2: Absolutely.
1: Yeah, okay.
2: I'm just that type of person. I've done the same thing with the Air Force, and I take the position that these people are our public servants.
1: Uh-huh.
2: Now, I'm not so naive as to assume that they're going to give me any information. After all, it could cost them their jobs. It could cost them their freedom. They have taken security oaths, secrecy oaths. Mm-hmm. They cannot reveal any of this information.
1: So how did the call go?
2: It was short. It was very short.
1: Yes.
2: She said, "Mr. Davenport, I appreciate your call," but she said, "I am very uncomfortable even just being on the telephone with you, no matter what we talk about." And she said, "I am going to have to terminate this conversation right now." And she did. And she just hung up the phone.
1: Mm-hmm.
2: That conversation didn't last more than 20 or 30 seconds.
1: Uh-huh.
2: And what she was telling me, for all intents and purposes, is that they probably are detecting these things we call UFOs, because if they were not, why would they be hesitant to talk to an American citizen? After all they are doing, or would be doing in that instance, would be detecting orbiting satellites and space debris that has been launched over the last 40 or 45 years of space exploration.
1: Yeah.
2: And the fence, it is my understanding, and there's some very nice websites on the Internet. You can go to Google and type in U.S. Navy space surveillance, and you will see the photographs of these facilities that are stretched in a straight line across the southern United States.
1: Well, if you'll excuse the pun, that's a private fence, Peter.
2: Yeah.
1: You see, and so what we're really talking about tonight is an effort, I would presume, to get people together, people who know computers, people who know this technology, and put together our own fence.
2: Absolutely.
1: Now, you see, Peter, I see a lot of potential problems with your idea, not technical problems, because it will work. What I see here is trouble for Peter.
2: Yes.
1: And because this private fence is detecting, for example, some things that we have up there that we don't talk about, both in and out of the atmosphere. And so a fence, whether it would be the private one or one that we might put together, well, I shouldn't say we, you and your friends might put together.
2: Thank you for that, Art. Thank you for that volunteer service.
1: That we would see things that we're not supposed to see. And of course, the next question is, how much detail, if this system works that you're talking about, how much detail might we with our fans be able to see? Let's get right down to it.
2: Yes, yes. Well, it was a problem for me before tonight, before this broadcast. This, for all intents and purposes, this program is my dead man switch. Because now the word is out. I presume we have a few listeners on the line tonight who are following this. In fact, I would be surprised, Art, if there were not some senior military officers who have already picked up the telephone to talk to one another and try to figure out what kind of damage control the government might be able to perform on this. Because this proposal that I've come forth with, that I presented at the MUFON Symposium last weekend, is a threat to the government in several respects. I agree with you 100%. There are almost certainly objects that the U.S. military and intelligence communities have up in our atmosphere that they do not want us mere citizens to know about.
1: I'd lay money on it.
2: Drones, for example?
1: Drones, a lot of drones. Let me ask again, Peter, what kind of resolution with a fairly sophisticated system could we expect?
2: Yeah, it's a very good question, and I will take a stab at it, but I will point out to you and our listeners that this is more your bailiwick, Art, than it is mine. I am a biologist. I'm trained as a biochemist and a geneticist, and you can imagine how much apprehension I have talking to somebody like you who knows radio backwards and forwards, talking to somebody like you about the technical aspects of radio.
1: Well, I know some. Look, Peter, I'm no genius in the area. I know some. I worked in microwave. I'm a ham operator. So, yeah, I have some background, but not a genius in the area. And I have no idea what kind of resolution.
2: Yeah. Well, I think we can get a grasp on this. We can put a handle on it when we stop to consider for a moment that the U.S. Navy is able to reputedly detect something the size of a grapefruit at a distance of about 16 or 17,000 statute miles.
1: Uh-huh. But they're dealing with their own active system in that case. We're proposing using existing very strong signals and computer power to begin to resolve, I wonder how much. I mean, that's the big question.
2: That's the big question, and there are many variables here, the variables being the frequency of the signal you're using, the power of the signal, the amount of noise, the bandwidth, all of those criteria have a bearing on what kind of target you can detect, we will be able to detect with this proposed system. But one of the scenarios that I have proposed in my paper is not using commercial radio or television FM signals, but rather using the transmitted signal that the Navy is generating today.
1: Using the active portion of their fence.
2: Using their fence, we build receivers.
1: Yeah.
2: And when I say build, that is almost an overstatement. All you have to do is connect a receiver with a cable to an antenna and point it upwards and listen for the reflected signal.
1: Yes.
2: From anything that might be up above, that might penetrate that fan of electromagnetic.
1: Yes, exactly. Do you have any idea, Peter, what frequencies are in use?
2: The Navy transmits a CW wave,
1: or
2: a continuous wave signal, at 216.98 megahertz.
1: Yeah, that's a military band.
2: Very high frequency.
1: But not at all impossible, just VHF.
2: Exactly. But the power of what they transmit is the interesting part. They pump out 768 kilowatts of energy, and I don't know if that's peak energy, root mean square energy, or what it is, but it is a whopping strong signal.
1: Oh, it absolutely is. Fascinating. All right, hold it right there. Why do I have this feeling that we're headed for a really rocky part of the rapids here, right now, with Peter Davenport? He's right. They're already transmitting it. All we would need would be receivers and the computer power to tell us what we're looking at. Trouble. Trouble ahead. I'm Art Bell.

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1: Well, well, well. 216.980 megahertz. Is that right? Not exactly impossible, ladies and gentlemen. As a matter of fact, during the break, I took the opportunity to dial up 216.980 megahertz. And you hear that? Listen carefully. You hear that? I don't know if you can hear that signal or not. But there's a signal there. You're listening to 216.980, which is up in the military band, and that's as received here in the desert. Now, I don't know what I'm hearing, but there is obviously some form of a signal there. I wonder if it is

0: Peter Davenport of the UFO Reporting Center in Seattle proposing a radical idea that we utilize the fence, the same thing that allows us to watch even little tiny objects in orbit, objects above us, a transmitted signal, he says, 216980, transmitted by one of three transmitters comprising the fence. And Spooky in Enterprise, Alabama writes, "Hey, Art, if Peter's in jail by morning, we'll know we're on to something." Well, I don't know about that, but you're definitely on to something. So you're proposing we use the active resource of the military's fence and put together our own receiving stations, therefore being able to see literally everything that's in the air that passes by.
1: That is exactly what I'm proposing, Art. There are a number of scenarios that I outline in my paper, but that is the one that I like most, principally because the signal that is transmitted is unwavering. In other words, it is a continuous wave, a sine wave.
0: Mm-hmm.
1: We know what it is like when it goes up. And one of the things with passive radar that you have to do is compare the reflected signal that comes from your target, compare that reflected signal with the original transmitted signal. By doing that, you can extract all sorts of information about your target.
0: Yes, and here's where the computer power comes into play.
1: Absolutely.
0: So can it literally, based on the multiple reflections and the computer power, draw us a picture of what is interrupting that signal?
1: My presumption is it can. Again, I would like to emphasize for our audience that I am a biologist, for heaven's sakes. Although I must say that I am flabbergasted that nobody in the UFO community has thought of doing this in the past, because no matter whether our audience has understood some of the technical points that principally you have made during this program, irrespective of that, the concept is relatively simple. As you pointed out, just sitting and listening for any reflected radio signals that come back down to the ground level from our atmosphere or beyond.
0: Okay, what it is going to require, though, having the signal there is part of the battle. Being able to receive it's part of the battle. Being able to interpret what you get is most of the battle. And it's going to require some sort of very sophisticated software to begin to understand what we receive. How would you propose we acquire that?
1: Yeah. Well, in point of fact, it already exists. There are a number of passive radar systems that are in operation. Interestingly, one of the probably the more well-known systems is within 20 minutes walk of the National UFO Reporting Center. It's based at the University of Washington in the Electrical Engineering Department, and they use this system. They listen for a reflected signal that is transmitted on the east side of the Cascade Mountains. It reflects off the ionosphere, and they image the shape of the ionosphere using the reflected signal. So this system already exists.
0: By the way, those would be some people you could call.
1: Absolutely, and in fact, I've been in touch with them for well nigh on 2 years now.
0: Oh.
1: And they are not, I would like to emphasize, because these people are professors of electrical engineering here, they point out very unambiguously that they have absolutely no interest in UFOs, none whatsoever.
0: What
1: they are doing is, because they are public employees at the University of Washington, they are helping this crazy, wild-eyed UFO investigator who has this sort of half-baked idea, and sharing within their time constraints, sharing with that UFO investigator enough information to allow us to start discussion of how we're going to build our own system. That is, I have to be very careful in how I phrase this. but that is where we stand. And going back to one of your statements several minutes ago, the government. What is its role in all of this is going to be? I can share one very interesting aspect of all of this. On the 6th of July, a few days after MUFON had posted the abstract to my paper, mm-hmm. on the website where they were advertising the symposium in Denver, I got a very interesting telephone call from a gentleman who he described himself as a technical sort who works for an intelligence agency on the east coast of the United States. And I can only but paraphrase. I don't remember his exact words, Art, but one of the more surprising telephone calls I've received in my life. I think I'm comfortable with that statement. He said, "Mr. Davenport, a copy of the abstract of your paper has just been forwarded to me by a former colleague of mine who is now retired from the U.S. intelligence community." Mm-hmm. In point of fact, I would suspect that this retired individual is listening to this program as we speak.
0: Probably.
1: He's a regular listener to Coast. This gentleman who had called from the East Coast said that he was calling because the field that I was proposing, namely passive radar, had been an interest of his, a professional interest on behalf of this intelligence organization for, I gather, something on the order of 30 years. And he seemed very interested in what I was proposing. Very interesting guy, very pleasant to talk with, very sharp. I presume that he is a PhD-level researcher for one of our intelligence organizations.
0: Do you think he was probing, trying to find out how far down this trail you had come, or sort of just trying to tell you you're on an interesting road, or, you know, the purpose of the call?
1: Yes. I think the latter, Art. Principally because his son, who appears to be following in the father's footsteps in technology, apparently has already built one of these systems, at least a primitive version of it, of a passive radar, and this young lad is still a high school student. So I think he may have been calling because he knew what his son was doing, and suddenly he's confronted with this abstract from my paper mm-hmm. proposing that we do exactly the same, and he's given me a great deal of information. He's directed me. We've had a number of correspondences since that first conversation on the 6th of July, and he's pointed me in the direction of a number of people who have been working in passive radar for many, many decades. Interestingly, this individual also pointed out that the first patent for a passive radar system was applied for in England in, this is shocking to me, the year 1927 A.D.
0: Huh.
1: So people have been thinking about this
0: for a long time. For a long time. But,
1: but
0: they haven't escalated to the point where they, for example, as you were doing, suggest that we actually put our own system together based on the transmissions conveniently made for us by the fence. What would you need, what do you need, Peter, to make this idea happen? You need volunteers? Do you need people who write software? Do you need people who might already have the software to put it in your hand? What do you need?
1: Well, if anybody has been working on this type of technology, please get in touch with me because I would like to know where you are with your technology, with your project,
0: uh-huh.
1: and how what they have done might be of assistance to us. Now, we have to build a relatively specialized system, although it is my understanding that the passive radar system that works at the University of Washington, with relatively little adaptation, and that is principally writing of code, as you correctly suggest.
0: Yes.
1: You need an algorithm and a substantial body of code to handle all of this veritable torrent of information that is going to be coming down to your antennas. But we have put together a small team of electrical engineering and physicists who are very interested in this project. Frankly, I cannot be much help in that domain for reasons that I've already explained during this program. But the real message here, Art, the message that I find so terribly exciting is that this project, if it is successful, and there is no reason it shouldn't be successful, is going to take away from the U.S. government the monopoly that it has enjoyed heretofore for the last 57 years since the dawning of the age of modern ufology. We are offering, in fact, threatening may not be too strong a term here, this project will take away the U.S. government's monopoly with regard to its ability to detect UFOs, not just in the atmosphere, but for thousands of miles out from the surface of the Earth. That is what I find interesting, because it is going to allow us.
0: But they're going to find it threatening.
1: They are.
0: Well, they absolutely are. I mean, it's not something you can ignore. What you have proposed, I believe, to be possible, but, gee, Peter, they're just not going to like it at all.
1: They're not going to enjoy it. It's going to cause them to lose a lot of sleep, I believe, because we are going to catch them. I believe UFOs are real. That's no surprise to our audience tonight. Anyone who's listened to any of the many, many programs that you and I have done and programs I've done with George on Coast to Coast, it is a given from my vantage point that these things that we call UFOs are real.
0: Yes, but so are experimental aircraft, military experimental aircraft. A lot of them fly here where I live, as you well know. And those are real, too. And you're going to see those as clearly as you're going to see any UFO, and they're just going to hate that. So
1: they're not going to like it. It's going to cause a lot of stomach acid to be generated in Washington, D.C., there's no doubt about it. And I suspect by the time we get to Patriot Act 5, or whatever is in our future with this government, that they're going to figure out some weasel speak that allows them to make the ownership of an FM receiver illegal. And, of course, they're going to tax it as well. But the foundation of passive radar is that it is passive. If we were transmitting a signal,
0: then they'd have control of it.
1: Then they would have control.
0: But they're transmitting the signal.
1: Yes. We are only sitting and listening to it.
0: Yes.
1: And if they get somehow exercised over that,
0: don't rule out the possibility. Listen, they have made it illegal to listen to certain things, cellular conversations, for example, and other bands. They've made it illegal to even listen. It doesn't seem like they could do that in America, but they have done it.
1: Yes, I know. It's going to be very much more difficult for them, though, to make it illegal to sit and tune your receiver to a continuous wave, a sine wave coming out of Lake Kickapoo, Texas, or any of the other transmitter sites across the United States. It is going to be very interesting, Art, to see what the response of our government is to this proposed project. Because if we ufologists are correct, and there's very little remaining doubt in my mind but what we are, contrary to what our skeptics say, UFOs are real, and the project that you and I have been discussing here for the last hour or so is going to give us the unambiguous resolution to that question. And it's going to, if the government has been lying to us, and my impression is that it has, it is going to show to the American people that the American government has been withholding the truth from them for over half a century on perhaps the biggest scientific awakening that has occurred in the history of man. That is what is going to happen. And I agree with you, they're not going to like it.
0: If we had, Peter, the records available to us of not just what they've identified that belongs to us or the Russians or the Chinese or whoever's got stuff up there, and we had the records and we could see, for example, how many times they've recorded objects traversing the atmosphere at 20,000 miles an hour or better, whatever, I wonder how many there would be. I wonder how big the list would be of things that they know are here but can't do anything about.
1: Yes. I would be very surprised, Art, based on what I know and based on what I've learned over the last 9.5 years. This project goes back 9.5 years from January of 1995, since before I ever appeared on Dreamland or Coast to Coast. That's how long I've been working on this project.
0: Gotcha. I know you've been talking to me about it for quite some time, and I think I served up some of the same warnings to you on the phone that I am right now.
1: Absolutely.
0: Knowing that it would work. I mean, I know your idea will work, and that alone makes it dangerous. Ideas can be dangerous.
1: Yes, they can.
0: And I hope we still live in a country where the free flow of ideas, even perhaps slightly threatening ones, is still allowed.
1: I hope so, too, Art. And my reaction to that statement is, if we discover that we don't live in such a country, then we're going to have to force the issue with this government and remind them that those people who work in Washington, D.C., sequestered though they may be within the Beltway, nevertheless are our public servants. They work for us. We provide their salary and their medical care and their retirement so they can serve us, not the reverse.
0: Mm-hmm.
1: And I think this project, once we get it off the ground, will be a very interesting litmus test of our government.
0: Yes.
1: It will show to us, I think blatantly, it'll be wide open. It will show to us what position this government is going to take on the free access to information.
0: Well, it's already being challenged in other areas. Peter, for example, the Russians will take satellite photographs for you of anything you ask for if you pay them enough money. They will take pictures, and they're up on the web, of Area 51 and stuff like that. So government security by technology has already been compromised in some areas.
1: Yes.
0: And but this is a real big one, and it's going to be interesting. You know, I have one level of technical capability, and you have one, and then our listeners out there, well, maybe they can shoot some holes in this idea. Maybe there are some holes that I don't see, but I've known about this, folks, for quite a while, have had discussions with Peter, and I'm afraid I think it will work. I really think it will work. Now, if any of you are able to shoot holes in this idea, that would be intellectual holes, please, then proceed to do so. I would like to hear from you in the next hour as we open up phone lines. If there's any holes that we're missing, Peter, I think we should hear from the audience whether they think it's a good idea, a bad idea, an anti-American idea. You know,
1: absolutely. I would love to hear what their response is to this, and I'd like to know whether they understand the concept that you and I have been talking about here. There's really nothing difficult to it.
0: Right, exactly right. All right, well, that's what we're going to do when we get back. Stay right where you are. Peter Davenport of the UFO Reporting Center in Seattle, Washington, is my guest. I'm Art Bell, right here in the middle of the night, which is exactly where we belong. This is Coast.

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1: Kind of like Kodachrome, actually. All those wonderful colors and that great detail and that resolution. What Peter Davenport, my guest tonight, has recommended is utilizing the military's fence. Those very powerful signals they transmit up on 216.980 so they can observe space junk, even little pieces of space junk, and know exactly where everything is and every aircraft and type of whatever that traverses our atmosphere. And since they're transmitting that, why simply not set up some receive stations, get the right software together, and see everything the military sees? And so now we're going to see what you think of the idea. On the one hand, it's going to work. The idea is definitely workable. On the other hand, should it

0: I'm turning this over in my mind, and on the one hand, what Peter proposes is presently completely legal. Completely legal. And on the one hand, it would certainly do as he is suggesting it would do. It would identify unidentified aircraft, at least to certainly a pretty good degree. In other words, we'd be able to know if there are UFOs out there. But, you know, we'd also see U.S. military craft, a civilian, all kinds of craft. We would see everything that is happening. And on the other hand, 25,000 miles an hour would identify it as certainly something that we don't think we have right now. But we would have to be able to delineate between the usual and the unusual. And other than speed, Peter, I wonder what would there be a fine enough detail to delineate between the various types of aircraft, right down to that?
1: My suspicion is that there would be enough information. It just depends on how complex the algorithm is that you're prepared to write. Lockheed Martin is building a system that they call Silent Sentry. And the objective of this system is to serve as an air defense radar system. And clearly they would want to be able to distinguish between different types of aircraft, which we can do today, it's my understanding, with existing onboard radar in both fighters and AWACS. They can tell you what type of airplane they're looking at by the unique signal that's reflected by it. The signal that's reflected off the fan blades, they can tell all sorts of things, I understand. I believe that if we design the system correctly, we will be able to get all sorts of information about the type of target that we're looking at, the size, perhaps even the shape, certainly its flight path, its velocity, its acceleration, and everything we will need to distinguish it from just typical prosaic aircraft.
0: All righty, then. Let's see what people think. Wildcard Line, you're on the air with Peter Davenport. Good morning.
2: Good morning. My name is Susan, and I'm calling through radio station KMOP. And my consideration is that if we're detecting these objects, what if they've got a stealth cover on them? Because normally passive surveillance means you're looking at something like thermal transmission by the body, sound transmission, magnetic anomaly, chemical transmission. So if you've got a stealth cover on this thing, you're not going to see anything if you send a signal out to it. But you may be able to detect it with quantum physics, as they're doing now in the optical astronomy, where they have a supercooled CC detector, and then they're using a quantum waveguide. And that would allow you to detect something that wouldn't be detectable otherwise.
0: All right. Peter, a pretty good question. Suppose you're dealing with stealthy type things.
1: Absolutely.
0: Certainly the return is not going to be strong enough, or when it passes over the fence, is it strong enough?
1: Yeah. The caller raises a very, very good question that I skipped over earlier in the program, and that is, the first consideration is, do UFOs reflect radio signals? And we know from some radar visual cases that we have on file. In fact, I've got two cases for which I've received radar from the FAA, which clearly show a UFO tracking an airliner.
0: Mm-hmm.
1: So we know that at least some of these UFOs reflect electromagnetic radiation, and that's all we need. Now, one point I would add to that is that if these UFOs engage in some kind of active, stealthy application, the interesting part of a passive radar system is they would never know what frequency or what the source of the transmitted signal is that somebody with a passive radar listening complex would be tuned to. So they wouldn't know which frequency they would have to avoid or which frequency they would have to squelch. So it would be pretty tricky for them to know a priori which of the signals, and of course there are millions of radio signals that are emanating out from the surface of the Earth, anywhere from the U.S. Navy fence down to cell telephone, individual cell telephone transmitters. So the caller raises a very good question, but I don't think it would be a major problem.
0: Okay. East of the Rockies, you're on the air with Peter Davenport. Hello.
3: Are we going east of the Rockies?
0: Yes.
3: Well, hello, Art. Good to hear your voice again. This is Jay, and like Charles, coming to you on KAOK tonight.
0: Yes, sir.
3: Before I give you something to ponder, just a quick question. This fence system that the United States has in place, I would assume that other nations, including rogue nations around the world, have a similar system. Am I correct?
1: I believe you are correct. In fact, the Russians and Chinese are working on the very technology that we are discussing during this program. So my answer is yes.
3: Well, what throws me with as many countries that would love to just say that, you know, the United States government consists of a bunch of liars, they lie to their own people, if these fences can detect these things, which, you know, I'm not going to sit here and say that UFOs only visit the United States, couldn't they say, you know, we have these images, they're all over the place, it's been going on for 50 years. It seems to me that someone else, as a put-down to the U.S. government, would say they've known about these. It's just another lie, and we would hear about it on the Internet or somewhere.
0: Now, isn't that interesting? Peter?
1: That day is arriving, and I have thought along the very same lines that our caller has proposed. Yes, indeed, this day is coming. I suspect that there will be a competition between governments once the cat is out of the bag. And everybody knows that everybody else is using passive radar as opposed to active radar. The question becomes, who is going to be the first one to step forward and say the king is wearing no clothing? That is a very interesting point. It could even be our group. One of the complicating factors in what our caller proposes is that many countries do not want to even reveal that they are using passive radar in an air defense capacity.
0: Right. I can see that clearly. To make any charge, particularly over an issue like this, would reveal their capability.
1: Yep.
0: So that's something in intelligence you don't do.
1: Yep. Exactly.
0: Uh-huh. Okay. West of the Rockies, you're on the air with Peter Davenport. Hello.
4: Good morning.
0: Good morning.
4: Hey, Art, this is Steve in San Diego, listening on the big one, KOGO 600 AM.
0: Yo, Steve.
4: This is one of the best shows you've ever had on. It's finally glad to hear Peter cut loose like this. I have never heard him. He sounded like Richard C. tonight. You need to get the two of them together on this whole thing. But as far as the systems, as what he's talking about and so on, we already have that. The U.S. Navy by itself, in the reverse, if you will, with the VLF, underseas, and that kind of thing. Do you think we not see all of these things detected one way or another?
0: Well, the question, though, is whether we know we have these things, but should we, as in, I don't know, as in UFO organizations or concerned people getting together, should citizens have these things?
4: That's absolutely. But we have the technology, just as you are talking about this evening, to receive the signals and observe these things.
0: Sure.
4: The technology is there. The U.S. military and intelligence are already using that. They know. They're just not telling us.
0: All right. All right. Thank you very much. So somebody who thinks that you should proceed. I do think that proceeding from this point, Peter, has its dangers. And how much thought have you given to that?
1: I've given a lot of thought to it, Art, and it doesn't concern me in the least for any of a number of reasons. The first one is, for example, I doubt that I am at any greater risk than, for example, a law enforcement officer is exposed to in a typical work day, or a firefighter, or a professional driver, a bus driver, a taxi driver, or somebody who steers Boeing 737s for a living. There's always a finite amount of risk. You can never get away from it. But I would say that the risk that I might have been exposed...
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1: Have not built a system, but the building of a system hinges principally on the writing of the code, and then testing, run a beta test site, and get it up and running. The interesting thing about that is, and I discussed this at the very end of my presentation last Saturday in Denver, is that what I would like to see is a series of these stations. And given that a station can reach out to a range of perhaps 1,000 miles, points out how large an area a single station can cover. If it has 3 or 4 antennas pointed in opposite directions, it can cover a circular area 2,000 miles in diameter. Now, there's a lot of stuff in that airspace that would create, that would generate a great deal of information that would to be handled by your computer.
2: That's right.
1: But it underscores how relatively few stations we need to cover the entire continental United States.
2: An interesting fast blast actually inquires whether, for example, you might utilize the kind of processing capability that SETI at Home utilizes. In other words, to get so much processing capability, you farm it out.
1: Yes. That is a possibility. In fact, I just responded to perhaps the same source of that query. It is a very, very good idea, but what we would like to be able to do is process the information coming into our antennas on a real-time basis, so that when something streaks across the sky,
2: we are looking at it right away
1: on our instrumentation. We don't have to farm it out to 100 people who are on vacation with computers, having to wait for them to get back from vacation to return the processed data.
2: Gotcha.
1: There's one other interesting aspect to all of this, and that is the possible use of theodolites, that is, gimbaled cameras. Now, there's a great deal of engineering in this proposal, and it is vastly beyond anything that I am capable of, but I throw it out as a concept here. I am to the UFO field or UFO detection field what H.G. Wells was to exploration of the moon. I am throwing out a concept here that I've been working on for a long time. In fact, just about a year and a half ago, I took my first ever, and I hope last ever, electrical engineering course at the University of Washington on radar. Mm-hmm. Now, this is a biologist, a genetics engineer, taking a graduate-level electrical engineering course. I was out of my league, but it did teach me a great deal about radar. And one of the things that I would like to do, if and when we get one of these systems up and running, is to run the feed out to a theodolite or a gimbaled camera such that when we detect an object, we can focus a camera on it and try to get video or still photos of the
2: target. No, it makes all the sense in the world. Once you know where the target is, then with a gimbaled camera, it goes right to it and tracks, for as long as you're able to track, the trajectory of that object. No, it makes all the sense in the world.
1: Yep. That's what they did with missiles back in the 50s and 60s. We've all seen those cameras that tilt back very rapidly when the missile is launched from its launch pad.
2: Now, this is going to take some money.
1: Yep.
2: As well as organization. And where is that coming from?
1: Yeah. That's part of the problem that we have not figured out, Art. You know, let me tell you a little story about that money. I have made this presentation to what we are technically capable of doing to 4 billionaires. That's billionaires with a B as in boy.
2: Yes.
1: In 2 cases, I have submitted the idea twice to the same billionaire, and in one of those cases, I've actually sat with the individual on 2 occasions and described in detail

0: we could do. To date, we have received not a penny for this project, not a single penny.
1: However, there must have been some unusual level of interest, or you would not have been given audience.
0: A great deal of interest. They actually sat up and said, "What? You're able to detect UFOs with this system unambiguously, objectively, and without the aid of an eyewitness, a human eyewitness."
1: Right.
0: And that is what we are talking about tonight. And I said, yes, that is the case, and we need money. The money will go principally for some hardware, although if people would like to see how simple a passive radar receiver is, they can go to our website, ufocenter.com. I've posted my article there. It shows photographs of what a passive radar system, a simple one, looks like. And it's really no more complicated than a Beijing radio, for heaven's sake.
1: Yeah, that part of it, right.
0: But it is very simple.
1: But
0: the cost is, the bulk of the cost will be in the writing of the hardware, testing the system, things such as that. And I cannot, in this program, give a detailed analysis of what that will all amount to, but it will be substantial. But the one thing that I find very unusual is that we have billionaires across this country who are pouring millions and tens of millions and hundreds of millions of dollars into the SETI project. Search for extraterrestrial intelligence.
1: No, this makes sense as an investment. Do you think you're talking about tens of thousands of dollars, hundreds of thousands of dollars, millions? Just give me a ballpark.
0: I would say between tens of thousands and hundreds of thousands for a first-class operation and engineering team.
1: Not much, really?
0: Not much at all. It is a shoestring operation, and it's principally because passive radar is so much simpler than an active radar system. You don't have to generate a transmitted wave or signal.
1: Mm-hmm.
0: You just sit and listen and process what you hear over your radio.
1: Mm-hmm.
0: And you need an intelligent system in the sense that all of your receivers are time-synchronized. That is very easily done, I am told, using the GPS signal.
1: No, all of this is doable. The question is whether it would violate national defense in to such degree that they would take action to stop it, Peter.
0: Yeah.
1: That's something you really have to ask yourself.
0: Yeah. Well, if they take that action, I hope our government hasn't gotten to that stage. I really do, Art. I think all of us do. But it is a possibility. In which case, we move the operation offshore.
1: Oh.
0: Very simple to do, I think. It would take some effort, but it could be done. And I think now that the seed of the idea is planted in the minds of many, many listeners,
1: yes,
0: to Coast to Coast, it's going to be very difficult to put this wildfire out.
1: That's right. That's how it works. Little fire gets to be a big fire from the high desert. This is Coast to Coast AM with ideas.

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1: So, what do you think? Good idea? Well, yes. An idea that should be grown from its current seedling point and actually made operational? That kind of a good idea? That's what we're talking about.

0: Well, I would think that the results of the airing of this idea tonight could range all the way from absolutely no reaction at all to, Mr. Davenport, come out. We need to talk to you. Actually, they need to talk to you in Washington, somewhere in that range anyway. What do you think, Peter?
1: I don't anticipate that that's going to be a problem, but it's very difficult to know for sure, Art. Again, going back to the point we were discussing, we're simply setting up receivers to listen to the atmosphere.
0: Yes.
1: The government's going to have to bend over backwards to try to convince a jury or convince the American people or a Congress that this is inappropriate. I think our time has come. I'm very excited about this project. I've been excited about it for over 9 years.
0: Why have you waited until now?
1: I have not. In fact, when I wrote my article in 1999 and submitted it to the MUFON Journal for publication, it was in their 30th anniversary issue, November of 99. After it hit the stands, I was braced for what I expected to be a torrent of response from the UFO community. Essentially, people saying, what? You're proposing a system that is going to allow us mere UFO investigators to detect UFOs without having to go hat in hand to the government requesting this information. I said, yes. Well, I was expecting that response. I was flabbergasted, Art. It was 9 weeks after the publication of that article that I received my first query on this proposed system. That was all 5 years ago. I've been talking about this since 1995. I've met, as I mentioned earlier, with billionaires seeking funding. I've met with engineers seeking their assistance. And I'm absolutely flabbergasted that it has taken me so long to captivate the interest of the UFO community and people with technical backgrounds. That points up, I think, the value, one of many values of Coast to Coast, the ability to get a novel idea like this. And frankly, I think that what you and I have been talking about on this program for the last hour and a half approximately is revolutionary for reasons I've already described. It is going to take away from the government its monopoly in this field. It is going to reduce our having to, or eliminate our having to, rely on eyewitnesses to try to document the UFO phenomenon. And here is one thing it is going to do as well, and this I find particularly interesting, Art. The SETI project has been underway since the year 1960. That is when Frank Drake set it up.
0: Right.
1: They have been spending tens of millions, hundreds of millions, perhaps by now $1 billion or more, listening into space, trying to document the existence of intelligent civilizations out in our galaxy and universe.
0: Correct.
1: What I have proposed, this technology, passive radar, listening essentially for UFOs, could transplant, or it could usurp their preeminence in this field if we can show that UFOs are routinely within 250,000 miles of the planet Earth.
0: Why don't you call it SETI AH, SETI at home? That's what it would be. I mean, it would be exactly that, search for extraterrestrial intelligence.
1: Absolutely.
0: At home, right?
1: We may eclipse SETI with this if we're successful. Now, I cannot, as the investigator, it would be inappropriate for me to say what the results of this system are going to be. I cannot say what we're going to hear out there. I believe that we're going to detect UFOs. In fact, the company up here in Seattle that makes equipment for meteor scatter communications has a beta test site in Shelton, Washington. That's right at the southern tip of Puget Sound. They have been listening since about 1975. That station has been in operation. I was once told by one of their chief engineers that they, with their station, which was tuned to stations in Boise, Idaho, and Bozeman, Montana, they were getting, on average, about 2 hits per hour of unusual objects.
0: All right.
1: That gives us an idea.
0: Yeah, it sure does. West of the Rockies, you're on the air with Peter Davenport. Hello.
2: Yes, good morning, Art.
0: Good morning.
2: Peter.
1: Good morning.
2: Thank God that we have some form of agency to report these sightings, because, as Art mentioned before, there's no official government agency to call these sightings, and thus it appears that there is this agenda that they must maintain, like a facade, that they're not even interested in UFO sightings, although we all know better.
1: Yes.
2: Certainly. A couple of things about your project. Peter, if on the surface that they appear that they're not interested in these UFO sightings, then they shouldn't show any concern about your project, you know, and the intention of, you know, what you're trying to do with the with that passive receiver.
1: That's a good
2: point. But
1: yet,
2: on the other hand, I can only see one such agency that may show some concern, the official no such agency, NSA.
1: Absolutely.
2: And I'll give you why. The very most important reason is not that so much the fear of proving the existence of aliens and UFOs. What's more important is their ability to control our freedom of mobility. Let me explain. The power plant. Joe Schmuckatelli figures, oh, free energy. Pops it in his vehicle. Don't need to stop for gas. But then he's a seasoned, you know, aircraft pilot and, you know, builds aircraft and discovers, I don't need wings. I can pop this sucker in, and I can even build my home in a little shuttle bay and park wherever I want to live, any remote area, and fly about, so help me God, wherever I want to go. No paper trail, no credit card, and if, quite frankly, they want to have choke points, roadblocks, shut the airports down, you know, shut power off, communications, you know, throw in BPL, whatever they want to do, how are they going to control us and our freedom of mobility? I think that's the major concern.
0: All right. Well, that and the fact that we're going to see all of their secret military aircraft, and that's a concern I see. I can clearly see this would identify the unidentifiable, and they're not going to like that.
1: Yeah.
0: And it's not just UFOs. They're probably not going to care much that you're setting it up to see UFOs. They're going to care that you're going to see their stuff.
1: Yeah.
0: That's what they're going
1: to do. There are rumors that I believe we lost an F-117B, a stealth fighter in Bosnia, several years ago during the Clinton administration. And it is rumored that it had been detected by the Bosnians using a passive radar system.
0: Oh.
1: Because stealth aircraft reflect radar or radio waves. It's just that because of the shape of the aircraft, most of the electromagnetic energy that strikes the aircraft's surface is not reflected back in the same direction from which the signal, the impinging signal, came. It is reflected elsewhere. It is deflected, if you will. So a passive radar system will allow the detection of stealth aircraft, and I'm sure the government is more than just a little bit concerned about that.
0: Me too. Me too. All right. Here, interest of time. Wildcard line, you're on the air with Peter Davenport. Hello.
3: Hello. Hello.
0: Hi.
1: Good evening.
3: Hi. I was wondering for a long time, wouldn't UFOs generate a wavefront and a wake of highly charged ionized particles, which would make RF noise? And can you build a system to listen for it?
1: Yeah. Very good point. The problem is you wouldn't know what you were listening to unless you knew what that transmitted signal was, but amplifying on your point, it is possible that they may generate trails of ionized particles in the atmosphere the way a meteor does, in which case we'll be able to detect them by reflecting the signal off that trail behind them.
0: What you're talking about really would allow a picture of whatever it is, if it is sophisticated sufficiently, a picture to be drawn on a screen of what it is screeching across the sky, and it's going to raise a lot of concerns. East of the Rockies, you're on the air with Peter Davenport. Hello. Yes, you.
4: Oh, okay. The passive radar, could it be launched into space on some sort of platform and used to monitor extraterrestrial activity or anything like that from up in space?
0: Well, I think Peter's saying it need not be, aren't you, Peter?
1: Yes, it need not be, but the caller raises an interesting question. When I heard that people were going to be launching satellites into space, companies like Teledesic and Motorola, and they were going to be broadcasting signals down from satellites, I said to myself just about a decade ago, oh, what a perfect, perfect system for detecting any moving object above a country in its atmosphere. It is the ideal system for providing a look-down radar coverage of a large area on the planet Earth. So the caller raises an interesting point. Yes, technically it's possible, would require an immense amount of engineering know-how, however.
0: When, I'm curious, Peter, when did it hit you, in essence, that we could utilize the military's existing fence?
1: Several years ago. This is something that has been I've been ruminating on for a long time. It is just a very attractive proposition because, one, the strength of the signal. Number two, the purity of the signal.
0: Oh, yes.
1: The continuous wave, I'm sure, is a very, very clean signal, as they call it in radio. You know much, much more about that than I do. And number two, it stretches from San Diego to Fort Stewart, Georgia, I believe is the easternmost terminus of the system. So we have a broad area over which we have access to a very powerful signal. And you could put any number of stations on both sides of the fence and time synchronize them, and you're going to get a whopping amount of data out of space and out of the atmosphere.
0: Yes, and ultimately you're going to need volunteers receiving sites, and they're going to be able to need to communicate instantly, probably by the Internet or whatever, with some sort of central computer, no doubt, in Seattle somewhere.
1: Yep.
0: Okay.
1: It's not an easy project, but what I anticipate, Art, is that once we get one system done, and I made this point during my talk at MUFON last weekend, once we get one system that is up and running and pretty much bug-free, producing other systems is going to be relatively easy.
0: Mm-hmm.
1: All the person needs is a receiver, an antenna, a computer, access to the global positioning system, time synchronization system, and the Internet. What I anticipate is that someday we will have a website to which everybody who operates one of these passive systems will feed the results of his system. So anybody who is interested in knowing what is going on over our heads will have access to that website.
0: Gotcha.
1: And they can track things.
0: And I take it, by the way, information is available on what you've talked about tonight on your website, right?
1: It is. It may be on your website, too. I don't know if they've posted it, but
0: we've got a little something up.
1: My 16-page paper is posted there. In addition, on our homepage at ufocenter.com, ufocenter.com, I have posted about 6 or 8 links to websites which address passive radar. So those people who would like to see a little more technical information than what I've been able to present here tonight will have access to the University of Washington website, for example, in Seattle. There's some very interesting articles, ABC News article about the threat of passive radar to stealth aircraft. There's an article in Business Week, of all things, about stealth technology, and or not stealth, but rather passive radar technology. So there are about 8 websites listed on our website that will provide people with more reading material if they'd like to know more.
0: All right, let's squeeze another in here. First time caller line, you're on the air with Peter Davenport. Hello.
5: Hello, this is Chad, Utah. Great show tonight.
0: Thank you, Chad.
5: Truck driver, I listen to you on XM 165. Question is, on the FM receiving of the high frequency, did you redirect that on another receiver that anybody with a normal household radio could pick up? And could you link up the site to the Internet using multiple computers for the public to see what is being viewed?
0: In other words, I think he's saying make a website available, basically dispensing the information you're getting in real time. If you want to be really open about this, then you let everybody see what you're seeing.
1: Absolutely, and that's my objective, Art. The philosophy of the National UFO Reporting Center is the information we collect belongs to the American people and, in point of fact, every citizen of this planet. The issue of UFOs, in my opinion, and in the opinion of many qualified and intelligent people, is this is real. If it is real, it is the biggest scientific awakening in the history of man. And I feel that it, the information we collect should be provided to the public as quickly and as thoroughly as we can do it. This philosophy will carry over to the passive radar system. Absolutely.
0: But, Peter, if you were able to resolve relatively small things, and you were seeing what our military is seeing with regard to what passes over our skies and our airspace up above where there's even any air, then, and you're dispensing that information in real time, then you're giving that information virtually to everybody, including other countries and whatever.
1: Yeah, that's a national defense issue. Perhaps if we don't do it in real time, but there's a time delay of a few minutes or whatever, we can avoid that problem. But one of the interesting angles, an interesting facet to what I've proposed, is for the last 50 years, half a century, we mere citizens and mere UFO investigators have pleaded with organizations like Cheyenne Mountain, the Air Defense Command, for information about UFOs.
0: Yes.
1: If we get this network set up, I can foresee a scenario in which they will come to us for information and request whether we might be willing to share with them what we are detecting with our systems.
0: Granted, that's one scenario.
1: Yes.
0: And I see others where guys with rifles come in and take your stuff away.
1: Yeah. Yeah. I hope our government hasn't gotten to that stage. I've lived under governments like that, and it's very unpleasant. If our government is going down that path, then I think it's time that we force the issue and get some attention on it and get things turned around in this country. This
0: will do it.
1: Yes.
0: Well, all right, Peter. It has been a pleasure having you on the air tonight. Would you like to give out the UFO Reporting Center's hotline number?
1: Indeed, I would. Our hotline number is area code 206-722-3000. That number again, area code 206 for Seattle, 722-3000 for recent reports only. And I'd be most grateful if people don't flood me with calls tonight after this program. I'm turning the phone off here very shortly. And our website, of course, is www.ufocenter.com. Our trusty webmaster just posted all our newly received reports tonight, and people can read my paper on passive radar, and there are a number of very interesting things up there.
0: Okay, my friend, thank you and good night.
1: Good night, Art.
0: Take care. That's Peter Davenport, and he just lit the fuse on an idea. Ideas are very explosive. From the high desert, that's it for this weekend. Good night.

0: 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And now, back to Art Bell.
1: Second hurricane hit, of course, and I think that I'm a little bit of a victim of watching too much of the coverage, and it really does begin to affect you. I mean, Ramona and myself have watched virtually every second of the coverage of the building of the hurricanes, both of them, and then the damage they have done, and we've just watched every second of it, you know, going from CNN to Fox to MSNBC to all the different, you know, services that show us what has, you know, become of the area, and it's not good. Not good at all. Headline, Gulf Coast emerges from a battering by Rita. In fact, for the storm-shattered Gulf Coast, the images were all too familiar. In fact, one ran into the other, right? Tiny fishing villages in splinters, refrigerators, coffins bobbing in floodwaters, helicopters, rescue boats making house-to-house searches of residents. It's all too familiar after New Orleans. Of course, 8 feet more of water in New Orleans in the ninth. And it's just been a very, very rough year. I mean, a very challenging year all the way around. Now, I have a very good friend, virtually a lifelong friend, really, as you well know. His name is Lynn Whitlake. And he lived in Lake Charles, Louisiana. And I called him the night before the hurricane struck land. And I happened to catch him at quite a dramatic moment. He was getting stuff up off the floor, you know, equipment off the floor of his home and getting it up as high as he could. He had his car packed up and his dog ready to go. And he was trying to decide if he was going to leave or stay. And I told him, don't stay. Do not stay. Do what you've done and get in the car and go. I said, we've got a house here. We'll, you know, put you up for as long as you need to be put up. And so I don't know what he has done. Communication, of course, to Lake Charles is severed. And so, Lynn, if you're out there, please get hold of me. Please call me. You've got my private home number. And you know you've got a place here. The authorities there are saying they don't want people back yet. And you can understand why. There are no services. There's no clean. There's no good water to drink. There's no electricity. There's no service. The police chief. Yeah, I know. The police chief in Lake Charles has been on the various networks, and he's doing a bang-up job. Lynn was worried about looters. In fact, on the night I talked to him, he said there were some very suspicious people just going up and down his street. And he was concerned about looting. Well, if you are to believe the police chief in Lake Charles, and he looks very, very determined, he said, if I have to, I'll cuff people to my bathroom. Believe me, you don't want that. He's real serious. They've already arrested, I believe, about 13 looters. And there's a no-tolerance attitude, a severe, strong no-tolerance attitude. So Lake Charles, obviously not a place to loot, but that's something Lynn was worried about. And I said, Lynn, it's my judgment. The storm is coming at you. We had been watching the jog of this storm, and it was reportedly jogging west, but you could actually see the storm jogging north if you were watching the radar very carefully. It was obvious that it was moving more to the north. And I said, I think it's going to get you. And he agreed, and he was in a panic. So I hope he made the correct decision and got out, but in any case, many of you down there, of course, know him as Rob Robin. He's a weatherman there. Lynn and I used to chase tornadoes in Amarillo, Texas together, and he went on to become that. That was his career. He loves the weather. And he was telling me, you know, Art, I feel like I should stay because maybe I can get up with this queen or something if the roof blows off and try and save something. I said, Your life, buddy, that's what we're talking about here, is your life. So you just, you know, you go. So I hope you got out. And Lynn, wherever you are, and or Rob Robin, if somebody knows him by that name, please have him call the number that I gave him or contact me by email or whatever. He's got my private home number. Call me, Lynn. And that's just one story in, well, millions, really. All those people in Houston who, well, we learned another lesson here, didn't we? And the lesson is that if you're going to call for 1 million or 2 million people to evacuate a city, then you damn well better get gas reserves out on the highways that they're going to use. And you do have enough time to get that. So it seems like it's the great lesson of this hurricane. Call for evacuations because it saves lives. But prepare for what you're ordering. And you know people are going to run out of gas when they're, you know, going 4 miles in 9 or 10 hours. They're going to run out of gas. So the next time this happens, and there will be a next time, by the way, the Atlantic is percolating along right now, and I know nobody, but nobody wants to hear this, but they're watching several areas of low pressure very carefully in the Atlantic right now, and it's storm after storm after storm. In a way, that's what we're going to be talking about tonight, is our environment and what we might be able to do about it. Not as in controlling. By the way, there's a bunch of rumors going on out there, some of them being promulgated by people I'm surprised at. I do not, for 1 second, think that either one of these hurricanes was thrust at us. Or more to the point, that one of these hurricanes was created by our own government. That sort of thing is starting to go around out there. Nonsense. Absolute nonsense.

0: thank God for radio is all I can say. Guess who's on the line? Guess who just called my home number? Yo, Lynn. How you doing? Lynn, how you doing, man? God, I have been scared to death for you. You remember the last conversation the two of us had, right?
1: Yeah, I've actually forgotten about it because it was just before I made the decision to chicken out and leave Lake Charles. You wanted me to come out and spend the hurricane out there.
0: That's right. And you were getting stuff up off the floor. You had your car packed up. You had your dog ready to go with you. And you were telling me you were thinking about sticking around so you could put Visqueen over your roof or what was left of it if it got torn off. That's where we left it. And I said, go.
1: Okay, well, eventually what I did, my best friend came up right after I talked to you, as a matter of fact, and urged me not to play a hero, you know. And at about that time, the final frog moving the projected trajectory even closer to Lake Charles than it had been before, which would have brought it up, and as it indeed happened, across the Sabine River area,
0: right,
1: border between Texas and Louisiana, I figured, well, that's too close for comfort, and I decided to take off with my friend to Baton Rouge, and that's where we spent the storm.
0: Baton Rouge, all right.
1: In fact, indeed, that's where I am right now as I'm speaking to you, because I have not been able to return to Lake Charles yet.
0: All right. I know that you've watched the coverage of Lake Charles very carefully, I'm sure, from Baton Rouge. What are you able to conclude anything about your area?
1: Oh, yes. when I get back, it's going to be an entirely new skyline. And in fact, my neighborhood, which, of course, is enshrouded in, I think I've told you before, a forest, has been literally decimated. That's from what I'm told.
0: You said and there were like 100-foot-plus trees all around your home.
1: Yes, yes. And one person managed to get through that forest. And in fact, he had to park his car a third of a mile away on the four-lane road that runs into the a residential street that I live on,
0: uh-huh,
1: because the trees were just so strewn across the road in every direction, mixed with telephone poles, transformers, and power lines. Took him a good half hour to get to my house.
0: Wow.
1: And when he did, he found a humongous oak tree that crashed right into the roof of my garage.
0: Oh, my God.
1: But my weather tower is still standing.
0: Your weather tower. Yeah, he's got all this weather equipment, radar, and all kinds of stuff in his house. Any idea how high the water line got? I'm sure you asked.
1: Well, certainly, because I only live about five houses from what is known as Contraband Bayou, and of course we were expecting the storm surge to come into Lake Charles, and it indeed did, but did not reach my house. My house is quite elevated. We have kind of a terrace area off the street, filled the street with water. Did not, from what he told me, get into the house, so that will not be an issue. But the wind issue probably will, and we don't know exactly how extensive yet. I have some more friends expected to go over to the place tomorrow, take a look around, and see what the prospects are for me to return there, you know, and maybe get up on generator power and maybe get back on the air again.
0: Well, according to the authorities, there's no water or electricity yet. So it seems to me, and I think, you know, the authorities are asking everybody to just stay away for now. How long do you figure to give it? Two or three days or something, or what?
1: I'm guessing somewhere in through there. Now, I've got the water and the food, and, of course, like I say, my emergency generator. The question is, the gas lines go into the top of that garage where they feed the generator, which is in the garage.
0: Oh.
1: And if those lines have been severed, then I'm out of business.
0: Yeah.
1: I don't know yet. The guy, you know, who made the initial inspection just told me that he looked in through the windows and could see sunlight shining in my garage.
0: Oh, God.
1: Not right.
0: Oh, boy. But apparently it did not hit your house. Is that correct?
1: Well, see, that tree is about 100 feet high, and depending upon how it came down, it could have very well extended back into part of my house. I don't know that. He couldn't get around to the backyard. So I have other friends more bound and determined than he was to make a thorough inspection today. So I'll find out.
0: All right. Well, listen, buddy, the offer remains open. You know, we've got a guest house here, and you're welcome. Anytime you want to get in your car and drive, you're welcome. But I understand why you're going to stay, you know, relatively close, of course.
1: Oh, yes. I think it's kind of expected for the weather person to be back on duty when the populace returns.
0: As a matter of fact, you were telling me on the phone that scary night that they were waiting at the radio station for you to give word, you thought, you know, to shut it down and get the hell out.
1: Mm-hmm. But they actually stayed on a little longer after I left and eventually put it on automation, and then it shut itself off, you know, when the storm came in.
0: All right, my friend. Thank you. Thank you so much for calling, because you have been on my mind so heavily the last few days. I was hoping the phone would ring, and there you are.
1: Well, I sure appreciate the thought, Hawk. Don't think I don't. I really do.
0: All right. And, take care, and remember, if you need a longer-term place, it's here for you.
1: Well, I appreciate it. Thanks a whole bunch.
0: Take care, Lynn. Bye-bye. Okay. All right. Oh, there's Lynn Whitlake. Thank God. That's been on my mind, because he was thinking about not leaving, and so that he could get up there with Visqueen, which seemed like a poor idea. Well, so there it is. Storm after storm after storm. Big, bad storms. Records for the past 35 years, and we've been keeping them for some time, but accurately for 35 years, show that hurricanes have become stronger in recent times, according to a global study. This fits with mounting evidence, which suggests the big storms, the biggest storms, actually, around the world, hurricanes, typhoons, and cyclones, are, in fact, intensifying. Some U.S. scientists say that greenhouse warming might be driving the most severe events, like Katrina, though more research is needed to be sure. Their assessment of hurricane activity is published in the journal Science, a very reliable publication. The idea that global warming might have an impact makes sense, in theory at least, since tropical storms need warm ocean water to build up strength. That is their fuel. The warmer the water, the better the fuel. But most scientists believe there is currently insufficient evidence to make such a claim, partly because of the lack of reliable long-term data. Now scientists at Georgia Institute of Technology in Atlanta, Georgia, and the National Center for Atmospheric Research in Boulder, Colorado, have analyzed global tropical cyclone statistics since satellite records began. And Dr. Peter Webster plainly says, quote, "I think probably the sea surface temperature increase is a manifestation of global warming." Now, whether it's man's hand, all the fossil fuels were, you know, burning, or just a plain cyclical event, long ago I decided it's not worth the fight. It's not worth the controversy. It just isn't worth it. It's happening. Whether it's a natural cycle or man's hand, let's get over it and start to do something about it, because it is happening. In fact, the Earth's magnetic field is fading away. As a matter of fact, today it is about 10% weaker than when the German mathematician Carl Gauss started keeping tabs on it back in 1845. And if the trend continues, our field may collapse altogether and then reverse. Compasses would point south instead of north. That would take a little adjustment, wouldn't it? Not surprisingly, Hollywood has already seized on the twist in the natural disaster genre. Last year, of course, Tinseltown released The Core, actually a very good movie, I thought, in which the collapse of the Earth's magnetic field leads to massive electrical storms, blasts of solar radiation, and birds incapable of navigation. Now, it was very entertaining, but that is not what they think is going to occur if we get a field reversal. In fact, the field has reversed quite some number of times in the past. Of course, not in our lives. North has always been north, right? Well, that may change. Now, I'm going to have to put the following in rumor category, because I don't know that it's true. I have no way of knowing, but Tamara passes on to me reports she's heard of quite a few bird deaths in Toronto. She says one park in the city was reporting quite a few hundred, if not a few thousand. Yesterday, there was a report of 30 more on a golf course. I can't seem to find anything on it, so I'm just passing it on to you, as I am passing it on to all of you. Something else to worry about. Like, we need something else. The initial outbreak of what could explode into a bird flu pandemic may affect only a few people, but the world will have, at that point, just a few weeks to contain the deadly virus before it spreads and kills millions. This is from Reuters. Chances of containment are very limited because the potentially catastrophic infection may not be detected until it's already spread to several countries like SARS did in 2003. But they're saying SARS was a relatively easily contained disease, and this one will not be. It will take scientists 4 to 6 months to develop a vaccine that protects against the pandemic virus, by which time thousands could have died. There is little likelihood a vaccine will even reach the country where the pandemic begins. Now, all of this is a worry that doesn't have a trigger pulled yet. In other words, the avian virus has killed human beings, but very few, and as of yet, it is not transmissible through the air, you know, from human to human, but they're worried that it's going to be. I don't know why they are so fixated on the fact that it's going to be transmissible, that some form of it is going to come along very shortly, that is going to be like the flu, or maybe even combined with the flu, but they seem absolutely sure that it's not if, but when. And so this is something you're going to want to keep your eye on. The contagious H5N1 virus, which thus far has killed 64 in Asian countries since first detected in 03, might not be the one to trigger the pandemic, but instead a genetically different strain that could develop that passes between humans. So there you have it. They're thinking there's going to be some genetic modification. Now, there's a million diseases out there, and I don't fully understand medically why they are so concerned about this particular one, why they feel this tiny genetic change that'll make it a disaster for human beings is going to occur in this particular case. I just have no idea.

0: As I said, my guest at the top of the hour virtually thinks that what's going on right now is sort of just a warm-up to an event that is going to have us looking to the moon or looking to other planets, certainly looking to space, because we may need that help. It's going to be an interesting interview at the top of the hour. In the meantime, on the international line, you are on the air. Good morning.
1: Morning. How are you doing, Art?
0: I'm all right, sir. Where are you?
1: I'm actually in Toronto.
0: You're in Toronto. All right.
1: Yeah.
0: I had kind of, as you know, what I billed as a rumor, because it was from a listener, that there were a number of birds dead in your area. What have you heard?
1: I'm actually taking a look at it right now. I heard this yesterday. And they actually found 30 dead, they say animals. So I guess it's a combination of birds. And I guess other rodents and things like that. But it was actually found on a golf course.
0: On a golf course, yeah. She mentioned that.
1: Yeah. It's still gone. They took it out for testing. They sent it to Guelph. So they still don't have the results. But apparently last week another 10 birds were found in a elementary school playground.
0: Boy, that's frightening. And you want to know exactly why this is going on. Because, you know, like the parakeet down in the mine, if the smaller animals start dying, well, you want to know why. Let's put it that way.
1: Absolutely, yeah. And as of right now, they're just assuming that they were poisoned. But until they get the results, we can't really confirm anything.
0: All right. Do us all a favor, and whoever's doing the show, when you find out what the story is, please do a follow-up. Call the show and let us know, would you?
1: Absolutely. I can actually even get you guys a website with a little bit more detailed information if you want. I can be put on hold and send that out for you.
0: Well, you can't be put on hold because there's no one here to pick it up. But go ahead and send it to artbell at mindspring.com or, well, that'd be the one, artbell at mindspring.com. Okay?
1: Okay, you got it. Perfect.
0: Okay, buddy, take care, and thank you very much for the call. So apparently something is going on in Toronto. Whenever you hear of small animals dying in mass like that, you want to know why, and usually there is a reason. It's kind of the state of the world right now, though, where something like that has to be examined very quickly. You want to get it examined very quickly and make sure there is a logical reason that doesn't have bad news, contain bad news for us. By the way, on the website, I want to point out a picture. Denise sent this to me during the week. I thought it was quite good. Two reasons, really, to go to the website. One, my webcam. It says Art's webcam. At least, there it is, Art's webcam. If you look at that, those are our two latest additions to the house. In the foreground would be Abby Dos, and behind Abby is Dusty. Beautiful kittens, both of them. We're having a blast with them. Our large cat, Yeti, isn't too wild about them, but nevertheless, I share that photo with you, and Denise shares a photo on the front page of the website that I think is pretty compelling. I think it's very compelling. It's a photo of her departed cat, or that's what she believes it is, and certainly the photograph itself would seem to show a cat ghost, if you will. I mean, clearly, that's a cat. I don't think anybody would argue that. Moreover, I see a little crinkle through it, so it looks like, instead of some Photoshop creation or something, that this is an actual photograph that was scanned, making it all the more impressive. But that certainly does look like, would anybody argue that that's her cat? I would not argue that. And I thought it was good enough. You know, I pass up a lot of these in the course of doing this show, but every now and then one hits me and I go, you know, that's pretty good. And you just never know about this sort of thing, but this is definitely under the category of, that's pretty good. Right there on the front page. Oh, and oh, one other thing to promote. Don't forget, take a stroll by a place called S Meter.
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0: 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And now, Art Bell.
1: First time caller line, you are on the air. Hi.
2: Yeah, Art. I got it right this time.
1: Yes, sir.
2: This meteorologic logical person that was talking up there, man, interviewed.
1: Talking where? Excuse me. Back up. Talking where?
2: It was on Fox News.
1: Okay.
2: They interviewed him, and I'd never seen, never heard his name, and I didn't catch it. It was so fast. This guy was kind of a radical, you know. And then the first time the guy asked him a question about global warming, and no. And then he said, well, is it true that the warmer waters cause it to increase? And he just exploded. He says, the only thing that will stop hurricanes from coming is the Nino start working again. So every time we have a year with the Nino, it affects the upper atmosphere. Says it has to be cold in the ionosphere and hot on the bottom for something to happen.
1: Well, let me get this straight. When it was suggested that the hot water caused the hurricane to grow in strength, he went berserk?
2: Yeah. He says what causes the hurricanes not to form is if the Nino warms up the upper atmosphere.
1: Yeah.
2: You got warm on the bottom and warm on the top, and he says it just can't form.
1: Well, sir, there seem to be as many theories as there are belly buttons. So, I thanks for passing that along, but I'm not surprised. Now, clearly, in my mind, anyway, the amount of heat in the water clearly. Will tell you how vicious a hurricane is going to get, how bad a hurricane is going to get. And the warmer the water, in fact, I thought the meteorologist on CNN was very good. He's the one during the first hurricane who got kind of testy at one of the anchors, and I don't blame him, by the way, and threw the papers on the floor and said, if you'll just let me talk. He is excellent, really, really good at explaining the scientific dynamics of what's going on with the storm and exactly where the warmer waters are and why the hurricane at one point increased drastically, almost mystically and magically in strength as it went through a very warm portion of water, and then why it degraded as it went through the cooler water. He really had it together all the way through. Kudos to that guy. Wildcard line, you're on the air.
3: Art, they discharge that guy in the next couple of days. Off of CNN.
1: Oh,
3: yes, it was in the Atlanta Constitution, I believe, on Friday, the 2nd.
1: Well, you're not referring to the same meteorologist I am, I can guarantee you, because he was on there as of last night.
3: Okay.
1: So.
3: Well, look here, last time we spoke was on the 29th, early morning, right before the storm hit, or Katrina hit the first time.
1: Yes, sir.
3: And I'm going to tell you, I think we have learned... Everybody in this country, and really the world, has learned a whole lot in this past month.
1: We have. That's true.
3: And the list is really too long to go over. There's just so many things that people have gotten out of these two storms. And we really dodged the bullet with Rita here, because if it had gone into Galveston, right there at Texas City...
1: Yeah, there's no question about it, but...
3: That's the start of the Colonial Pipeline there.
1: The we dodged a bullet thing doesn't sell too well in a lot of parts of Louisiana and Texas right now.
3: I know. We lost a lot of good folks down in South Louisiana. Those are some really good people there. I worked there when I was in college during the summers. And there's some really fine and good-hearted folks there.
1: The amount of damage is just heartbreaking.
3: You was talking about watching this news. I had to turn it off. I mean, I literally had to turn it off because I was getting clinically depressed.
1: Yes, yes,
3: I was.
1: Yes.
3: No doubt about it.
1: That's
3: I mean, I dug out some old albums that I haven't listened to in years, and I just turned the TV off. And I'm a TV junkie like you are.
1: Well, there you are. I agree with you completely, and I think that it almost contributed to a little clinical depression for me. I mean, you can only watch so much of it. I'm drawn to it as a fly to a, you know, some sort of light. But as you continue to take it in,

0: It's just so heartbreaking. And there's just so much of it. As if one hurricane wasn't enough, then another follows on and destroys the western part of Louisiana. Yikes. The damage in some areas is so comprehensive. Indeed, some people dodged a bullet, but the bullet still hit. And from what I can see, there are some areas that just virtually got erased. Just about erased. East of the Rockies, you're on the air.
1: Hey, Art.
0: Hi.
1: This is Marnie in Pittsburgh, Kansas.
0: Yes.
1: And, you know, we've been slammed with so much, but I'm one of these people like you. I want to know what's going on to make it better and prepare for later.
0: Sure.
1: And that's part of what Coast to Coast does for all of us that listen. And when I see movies that really affect me, you know, I don't forget them. And one was Testament back in 83.
0: Oh, my God, Testament.
1: Jane Alexander. And I love the man that had the shortwave radio.
0: Yes. Testament probably was one of the most depressingly potentially real movies
1: right.
0: that I've ever seen in my whole life. I mean, it was just almost too much to take.
1: It was. It is a movie, though, that I think, you know, a lot of Coast to Coast people would like to see once.
0: I agree. I keep it, but I've noticed I don't take it out. I actually took The Day After Tomorrow out the other day and watched it. I have a DVD copy of that, but Testament is so bad. By
1: it
0: degrees,
1: is.
0: It's several degrees worse, and it's really depressing. On the other hand, it's wonderful that they made those movies, because maybe even on the other side of the world, some people who count in the Soviet Union decided they weren't that crazy.
1: Well, one thing that impressed me was the little stand where they were selling batteries like gold.
0: Yes.
1: So...
0: Yes.
1: Have a good night.
0: You have a good night, too. It was so awful. In other words, virtually the end of the world. Mankind had exchanged all we had in megatonnage, and it was the end of the world. There were several of those made. And, you know, I think Hollywood did us a favor, because, of course, those movies make it around the world. And I'm sure many of our enemy watched that. And... you know, back then at least, the assumption was made that most people were ultimately rational, that they were not suicidal, they would not push a button that would result in their own death. I'm not sure that kind of thinking remains in totality around the world today. I think there are people who would indeed push that button at the expense of their lives and their families' lives. That's the kind of world we live in today. It was almost easier, wasn't it, in the Cold War, when your enemies were certainly your sworn deadly enemies, but at least you could credit them with not being suicidal. Not necessarily true today. West of the Rockies, you're on the air. Hello.
2: Hi, Art. This is Max in California.
0: Hey, buddy.
2: Yeah, it seems like the whole country is focused on the weather and all of this domestic stuff, and it seems like the Middle East... I mean, Israel, et cetera, is ready to go up in smoke.
0: Uh-huh. What are you seeing in the Middle East that particularly worries you right now?
2: Well, they're shooting the rockets into Israel, and it looks like Sharon's going to be voted out, and Netanyahu will be coming in, and he's certainly a hardliner, and the whole area is so unstable to begin with.
0: Well, it is. And if you, you know, follow what the Bible tells us, then that ought to be the fuse that ends it all, right?
2: Well, we're moving that way, no doubt in my mind.
0: Well, in fact, if a rocket hitting Israel for the first time recently in a very long time, not necessarily the end of the world, thank you, but continuing to point at a very difficult part of the world. And certainly it's true that while we have our eyes on our domestic problems, which, by the way, is kind of nice for a change, I'm glad to see the country focusing on itself for a change. You just never know what might kind of pop up elsewhere when you least expect it. First time caller line, you're on the air. Hi.
3: Art.
0: Yes.
3: Thank you for having me on board, sir.
0: Sure.
3: I wanted to share with you and the Coast to Coast listeners a really... wonderful thing that happened to me today. This is the sixth anniversary of my dad's passing over to the new life or whatever.
0: Yes, sir.
3: And you know, last night I had my kids over the weekend, and I said, you know, let's go to church, let's pray for Grandpa's soul or whatever. And last night I was listening to Coast to Coast, and I'm thinking, recently Sylvia Brown, is that the woman that she talks about the afterlife? And is that the lady?
0: Yes.
3: I was thinking, you know, these things that she talked about, people coming and telephoning you and leaving signs that they're there with you, you know, and these things would never happen to me and that sort of thing. But
0: what happened?
3: Like about 8 o'clock this morning, there was a ring at my doorbell. My doorbell is not an electronic one, you know. It's one that you have to physically push in.
0: Yes.
3: And it woke me up, and it woke up my daughter. And I went to the door. There was nobody there, you know.
0: And you view that as some sort of sign.
3: Absolutely.
0: Well, it might be. Although, here's what I fight with all the time. Our brains are reaching out and wanting to find something like that. And I'm not saying that sign wasn't the one that you hope it was or feel it was. It may well have been, or it may not have been. Our brains really try to find and make sense of things that we want to make sense of. So, I don't know, that's a gray area for me. But I must say, I've seen such signs, or what I consider to be such signs, with the passing of my own father. Really strange things. We had right after my dad passed, there was a bat that landed. It just landed. It wasn't, there wasn't anything wrong. It may have been hot or something, I don't know. Landed on our porch. And we carefully picked it up and put it in the shade, and nighttime came and it went away. That's never happened before. Except on the day my dad passed. Wild Card Line, you're on the air. Hello.
2: Well, Art, sounds like you're batting 1,000 there.
0: How you doing?
2: I'm good. John from Cleveland?
0: Yes, sir.
2: Art, I got a timeline for you. A lot of the subjects that you cover on your show, I was experiencing 30 years ago. I don't have exact dates, but I do have the 30-year timeline, various things, contrails.
0: Well, I've got a timeline for you, and it's less than a minute, so we're coming to the top of the hour. So
2: it was 30 years ago that many of the things that you covered that we're experiencing now, such as the weather, et cetera, that I was going through and seeing and things. It was 26 years ago that I moved to an area that was supposed to be a safety land. Just something to jot down insofar as a timeline is concerned.
0: Well, there are many, many people, sir, who are seeing and have seen what we appear to be experiencing right now with the strength of storms, that sort of thing. In fact, I would urge many of you to go back and look at the predictions made with me by Evelyn Paglini. Of all the people that we've had on the air here, Evelyn and perhaps one or two others have simply been dead on the mark. Researching several key developments such as global warming and peak oil, we talk a lot about those things here, Chip was moved to come up with some solutions. Actual solutions to the dire road we're otherwise headed down if we don't start planning accordingly. He has written and directed a film called Gaia Selene, which illustrates why space exploration is, in his view, crucial to the economic and overall survival of humans on the edge of crisis here on Earth. A timely appearance. So, Chip Prozor.

0: Certainly, science fiction writers have predicted the future very accurately. Arthur C. Clarke, for example, the Clarke Belt, that we now have to thank for geosynchronous satellites that we so depend on for things, by the way, like tracking these monster hurricanes that we've been talking about. A very timely appearance indeed tonight. Chip Prosser, welcome to the program.
1: Thank you, Art. Thanks. Pleasure to be here.
0: Great to have you. Remember to stay good and close to your phone for us. All right. Chip, I assume that to one degree or another, you've been following fairly closely what's been going on in the Gulf, in the Gulf area. And I suppose, in a way, it's going to fit in quite nicely to everything we're going to talk about tonight, isn't it?
1: I believe so. In fact, in my film, I predicted the super hurricanes. Not that that was a great prediction, but you know, we see two Category 5s in a row, and we look at the temperature in the Gulf, which is 82 degrees, which is hotter than a lot of swimming pools out here. We can see that the climate is changing.
0: It was as much, actually, as 90 degrees for Katrina.
1: Wow.
0: Parts of the water, parts of the currents were up at around 90 degrees. And so that's why, of course, we get the Category 5s so quickly.
1: Right.
0: And there's a reason why that ocean water is, or that Gulf water in this case, is so hot.
1: Right. You know, the climate has changed. I just was at a taping of a thing with Al Gore where he was going into all this and all the new studies they've done. And if you look at the charts, in the last few years, especially after 1970, things start going off the charts. Things just, you know, the acceleration is very scary.
0: Yes. Now, I'm kind of sick of human beings engaging in the argument about whether it's man's presence, the burning of fossil fuels, or just some sort of cycle. Either way, it doesn't matter. It's happening.
1: Right.
0: And we've got to find ways to deal with it. And really, that's kind of what you're all about, isn't it? Finding ways to deal with this?
1: Right. Well, the central idea is we've got to stop burning this fossil fuel as soon as possible, because in a number of places we're reaching the tipping point where there's a positive feedback loop, and things get out of hand.
0: I've had a number of stories like that, mostly coming, by the way, from Great Britain. I notice that a lot of stories they won't print here come from Great Britain, but using exactly that word, tipping.
1: Yeah. Well, of course, Great Britain doesn't have a faith-based administration, but we won't go into that. One of the things that was shocking to me was the idea of the ice caps melting. And one thing I didn't really realize till I saw this presentation was ice is reflective. So most of the sunlight hitting white ice was reflected back, and the heat goes back into space.
0: That's correct.
1: When the ice melts and it hits open ocean, 90% is absorbed.
0: That's correct.
1: So we're going to see as the ice is melting, and it is, and they've shown that in satellite photos.
0: Have you seen the satellite photographs, Chip, of the North Pole, for example?
1: North Pole and the South Pole.
0: And the South Pole. But most worrisome to me is the North Pole at the moment, though the South is also worrisome. But, boy, you look at the North over 40 years, which is about how long we've been able to take those kind of photographs. It seems like about, I don't know, what would you say, 40, 50% of the ice is gone.
1: Yeah, yeah. And they're looking to, during the high point of the summer, all of it being gone. And that's very scary because they had another graphic, which was the area up around the North Pole of permafrost. And the permafrost is melting because of the heat in the Arctic Ocean will melt the permafrost next to it in Siberia and so forth. When the permafrost melts, there's a lot of methane that's sequestered in the permafrost.
0: That's correct.
1: And that is released into the atmosphere. So it's a positive feedback loop that accelerates things.
0: And actually, I've heard that methane, in terms of environmental damage, is significantly worse than that which we emit from fossil fuels.
1: Right.
0: Methane would be much more damaging.
1: Right. So the main problem is we've got to find alternate forms of energy. And right now, fossil fuel is around 85% of our energy.
0: Mm-hmm.
1: The big problem that, you know, when I started doing this documentary, I started doing, to just go back a little while, I was a Hollywood screenwriter, and I started off writing a science fiction type of thing, high-tech science fiction. So, of course, I got offered then to rewrite just about every science fiction known to man. And they were all so dumb that it just got to me. And I started researching into what really we should be thinking about in the next 100 years in near-Earth space rather than in a galaxy far away with pointy ears and bad makeup. Looking into this, you know, I started wanting to do a documentary just saying, technically, why we aren't on the moon, which we all expected to be, and what it would take to get there. I started filming videotaping a documentary. While I was doing it, it all changed because I read a paper by Marty Hoffert and about 30 other of the top scientists who looked at global climate change from a totally technological point of view. In other words, forget politics, forget taking congressmen to lunch to try to get them to do something. Look at it from a purely technological point of view. What if we decided tomorrow to do this? What would we need to do?
0: Okay.
1: Their finding was very scary, and they found out that all of our earthly technologies put together would not be able to produce enough energy, primary energy, that we're going to need in 50 years. And so I started looking for other means to get energy.
0: Are you convinced, Chip, that going to space in a big way, utilizing the moon and satellites for energy, is our only hope? Is that what it comes down to?
1: According to these scientists, you know, we can ameliorate things. Everything that we're talking about doing will help to some extent. The big problem is right now we have about, depending on who's counting, 6 billion people on Earth. They're projecting 10 billion by 2050.
0: Right.
1: Right now we're using 12 terawatts of power a year. They're projecting that we'll need 30. Now, the problem is, you know, in our developed nations...
0: Wow, let's actually consider that for just a moment.
1: Sure.
0: We're using, you say, 30 terawatts of energy. This is a worldwide figure.
1: Yeah, 12 right now.
0: 12 right now.
1: 12 terawatts.
0: 12 terawatts, and in 50 years we're going to need, did you say 30?
1: 30. That's the projection. And that's because...
0: of people, more people.
1: More, not only more people, but more people wanting to have our lifestyle,
0: which is rampant around the world right now.
1: Right,
0: China may be leading the world in a race toward trying to get what we have.
1: Well, let me just give you one statistic: is our cars are we're adding our cars at 1 to 2% a year.
0: Mm-hmm.
1: China's adding at 85%.
0: Oh my God!
1: So they are China and India. And a lot of Asia, Vietnam, et cetera. Everybody's, you know, trying to change over from bicycles and rickshaws and things to
0: yes.
1: private cars.
0: Yes.
1: And you can imagine what that's going to do.
0: I can. And on a scale, people have to understand the scale. For example, in China, is so gigantic that there's no comparison to be made in the U.S. I mean, they're so big with so many people
1: right.
0: that if they really do achieve everything that we have, maybe that 30 forecast is accurate or even low, and we don't have that much energy, period.
1: Right, and that is the problem. So, you know, we can get cleaner cars, we can put windmills in, we can put more photovoltaics all over the desert and so forth, but we're not going to catch up with the tremendous new demand in energy and in primary energy. So we're going to have to get it from somewhere. If we get it from fossil fuels, and if we just go completely ape and burn everything we can, we won't be able to breathe. I mean, you know, kids are getting asthma now.
0: Yes.
1: The coal is putting mercury into the atmosphere. We can't eat tuna fish. We can't eat any of the large predators of the sea.
0: I'll tell you a story, Chip. I was in Bangkok, and when I was in Bangkok, the air was so bad. that it actually hurt to breathe it into your lungs.
1: Right.
0: And that impression was backed up by the fact that about 40% of the traffic police in Bangkok had lung disease.
1: Right, right.
0: Well, so, you know, in other parts of the world, this is very, very, very serious and getting worse at a rate that we're, what you're saying is, we're not going to be able to keep up with it. We're going to have energy from elsewhere. Just
1: right.
0: before we move there, Chip, what about oil? I mean, there's great arguments that go on about how much is left, whether we're at peak oil, getting as much as we're ever going to get right now, whether it's downhill from here. What's your take on that?
1: My take on that is it's taken 4.5 billion years for us to get the oil that we have, and we've used more than, or nearly half, probably more than half, since the Industrial Revolution, so in less than 200 years. Whether you argue it's going to end next Tuesday or 20 years from now, it's not really relevant. It's going to end. It takes an extremely long time to build up oil reserves. And as we use them, you know, every mile that you drive in your car on oil today is a mile nobody else will ever drive. There just is no more. It's a finite resource. Nobody knows how much is really there. The Saudis, you know, you cannot trust what they say because they project different things for different political reasons.
0: Yes.
1: People have described the Earth as a pincushion and that we've drilled in every possible place. We've gotten all the low-hanging fruit. We're resorting to exotic technologies to get the rest of the oil out and so forth. And no matter whether, you know, it's not like we turn off the tap tomorrow. It's as it goes on a downward slope, it gets more and more expensive, which has all kinds of ramifications. For instance, you know, everybody thinks that, well, if we won't be able to drive as much. Well, just as an experiment, look around the room where you're sitting right now and look at everything. See if you can find anything that was made totally with human muscle power or animal muscle power.
0: I'm a very bad case, Chip, and the answer is clearly no. Everything I have around me, and I have a lot in the way of electronics, is all silicone and metal and plastics
1: right.
0: and every form of everything you can imagine that was originally petroleum for the most part.
1: Right, and you're not alone. I mean, the only thing, if you had a mirror, you would see yourself. That's the only thing made with total muscle power. However, since we are what we eat, everything we eat has to be grown, transported, distributed, cooked, refrigerated. All that takes power. That's what I mean when I say here in the West, here in the developed countries, we use up 25% of the world's power.
0: You know, Chip, 30%. I really think, Chip, that we come from a generation that still has the mentality that it'll just keep coming. I mean, it's always been that way, and it's pretty tough to adjust to the concept that there really could be an end to all of this. It's very hard to adjust to that concept.
1: Yeah, you know, nobody wants to adjust to the concept. You know, somebody said the other night that people won't do anything unless there's a crisis. You know, if we look at a long-term development, nobody gets that excited about it until it's, you know, sneaks up on us.
0: Mm-hmm.
1: When I started shooting this, which was a year or so ago, a little more than a year, oil was at $28 a barrel. And now it's at, you know, what it is. So, you know, this is how fast things are changing. Now we're getting used to oil at $70 a barrel or around there. Now, if you told somebody 5 years ago that would happen, they'd look at you like you're crazy.
0: Uh-huh.
1: But this is the trend. And if you look at the slope of how many, you know, another 4 billion people on the planet. Most people on the planet go to sleep hungry. There's 2 billion people or more on the planet that aren't on any kind of electricity grid. In other words, they don't have power, so they don't have an infrastructure. When you look at energy, energy is wealth. With energy, you can do anything. Without energy, you can do very little except go to sleep at night when the sun goes down.
0: You're quite right. It means everything.
1: So when, you know, we cannot stop people from wanting to have our lifestyle, we don't want to give up our lifestyle. So if you look at the Earth as a closed system, it seems logical that you have to go outside that system to find energy.
0: Right. It is a closed system presently. If anything, we have retreated from manned spaceflight and exploration.
1: Right.
0: Let me step back just for a moment and ask you what Gaia Selene means. Now, Gaia, of course, I guess means Earth.
1: Gaia is the ancient name for the Earth goddess, sort of the Mother Nature
0: yes.
1: in Greek mythology.
0: Yes.
1: And it's also, secondarily, the name that I think it was Lovelock gave to the Gaia theory, which is that the Earth is one giant interrelated organism.
0: And so the whole name, Gaia Selene?
1: Yes. Selene is the moon. Selene is the moon goddess from ancient Greek mythology. So Gaia Selene, I'm trying to get across the idea that we should look at the Earth and Moon as a two-planet system, you know, not as a dead thing that affects us only in tides and things, but as part of an integral part of where we live, which it's pretty unique, certainly in the solar system, possibly in many solar systems, to have this type of a planet, large moon, that close, that we could use, and we should be using.
0: All right, now that's what I want to know about. Use the moon for what? I mean, we sent man there. He collected a few rocks that are now quite precious, brought them
1: right.
0: home, and then we packed up and stopped, you know, the whole idea of going to the moon.
1: Mm-hmm.
0: And sort of withdrew generally from space to the point where these days we're worried about keeping the space station in orbit. I mean, that's...
1: Right, right.
0: So we've really, in these years, withdrawn severely from space. Obviously, you feel that we should be back on the moon and we should be doing things on the moon and that the moon somehow will save the Earth.

0: Once again, Chip Prosser. And Chip, I think the people, at least a very great number of the people who listen to Coast AM, they've had enough death, destruction, and predictions of more of the same. I think that most of us kind of agree we're in rough shape, whether you want to look at the oil, the energy, the amount of population coming to the planet, all the climate, all these things that we've detailed. I think the majority of this audience probably agrees what they're looking for now is any light at the end of the tunnel, any light at all, anything positive, anything in the form of a solution. And sure enough, science fiction has detailed many of the things that we now use. What is it about the moon that might save and be a solution for Earth?
1: Well, first of all, it's a new frontier. And if you look at it as a new frontier and look at it as analogous to the American frontier, Europe was in terrible trouble. Europe was overcrowded, polluted, had all kinds of old political forms. When we developed the new American frontier, first of all, everybody got rich, and a new land of opportunity opened up. The moon is the same place right now. In fact, we're far ahead because technically we know how to go there and get there and do what we need to do. We know how to build out lunar bases. And they say it's not rocket science anymore. It's just engineering.
0: Mm.
1: We've been there. And when you look at how we got there 40 years ago with the equivalent of a Dodge Dart, and look at the technology you have in your cars today, it's amazing that we haven't been there all along. What it gives us is hope in a great number of areas, and mainly in natural resources. When we get off the planet, suddenly all the natural resources of space are open to us.
0: All right. Well, help me out here, Chip. But the last time we did go to the moon, we brought back rocks. They analyzed the rocks. I don't remember anybody jumping up and down then or now about what a great deal it is. And, my God, look what we found. We've solved the energy problems of the Earth. Frankly, they were just sort of rocks, weren't they?
1: A great lead-in. Thank you very much. Well,
0: really?
1: Those rocks turned out to be the secret, the keys to the kingdom. In fusion research, which is being done, among other areas at the University of Wisconsin-Madison. There are three, let me start off with fusion as opposed to fission, if I can take a little long route to
0: you
1: this.
0: You may.
1: Fission, you are splitting heavy elements and getting energy out of that. In fusion, you're taking very light elements and fusing them together and getting energy out of that.
0: All right, fusion offers a relatively poison-free...
1: Right.
0: A supposedly form of energy, but we have not achieved fusion in a commercial way at all yet. We're not there, correct?
1: Correct, because when we did fission, we were in a war. We threw $20 billion at it. In 3 years, we developed it. We haven't done that with fusion yet. The amount of money we've spent on looking into it is minuscule compared to the Manhattan Project. And what we need is a Manhattan Project, because we are facing the same challenge and even a bigger challenge. It's not a world war with Nazis, but it's going to be a world war over energy. So fusion comes in three stages. In the first stage, the different stages are in the fuel you use. The first stage is a tritium and deuterium reaction. Tritium, there's very little of it, and it's an element that's basically comes into place because it's used in atomic weapons. And so there's a few hundred kilograms on Earth in total. And deuterium is heavy water. In thousands or millions of molecules of water, you'll find a few heavy water deuterium, which is a radical.
0: Right.
1: The two of those in a reaction is not a very good reaction because it's still radioactive. The second stage reaction is when you take deuterium and helium-3. Now, helium-3 is a radical of helium, and the problem with helium-3 is there's virtually none of that left on Earth. Just to go on to stage three.
0: So helium-3, is that rare that there's actually very little left on Earth? Again, that's correct?
1: Very little landed on Earth, and I'll explain, because helium-3 is propagated from the sun. The sun is a giant fusion reactor.
0: Right.
1: And as it fuses, it propagates all kinds of electromagnetic spectrum, plus helium-3 in a solar wind. Now, when they were looking for developing these reactions, and by the way, the third reaction is helium-3-helium-3 reaction, and that's the one that eventually gives you just water as waste. So your atomic waste is water. You can make tea with it.
0: So in other words, are we sure that with helium-3 available in quite large quantity, I guess, on the moon, that we will come up with a practical fusion reactor to produce energy here on Earth? How locked down a deal is that?
1: Well, it's still in the research stages, but I was at the university. I saw a room temperature reaction vessel, which was as big as a large beach ball, and there was two grids inside of this thing. There was helium plasma accelerated from the outside of the sphere into the middle so that it would hit one coming from the other side. When the two hit, that's a fusion reaction. They're getting milliwatts out of it.
0: Milliwatts. Very tiny amount.
1: Very, very tiny. But
0: are you talking about a cold fusion reaction now or a hot?
1: Cold in the sense that it's not a tokamak.
0: Okay.
1: Now, I've also, tokamak is an enormous structure. I've also visited that. There is one at General Atomics in La Jolla. It's as big as an apartment complex, just about. It takes a tremendous amount of energy. It holds the flux in a magnetic donut. And that has been working for many years. So there are, different technologies heading towards this. They know that theoretically it is possible. It's a question of, again, engineering and research and getting enough money to do the engineering and research. Everyone that I've talked to seems to believe that it is possible.
0: All right, so
1: there's no technological reason why it wouldn't be possible.
0: All right, so maybe helium-3, if we have it in sufficient quantities, would provide us with fusion, but it's only a maybe at this point.
1: Right.
0: Acknowledge that, right?
1: Yes.
0: Okay, helium-3 is available in what kind of quantity on the moon?
1: Well, let me first tell you about why it's at the moon. It comes from the sun, and helium-3, the waves, the flux of it, is blocked by either magnetosphere or an atmosphere. Now, the first two planets, Mercury and Venus, one has a magnetosphere, the other has an atmosphere. On Earth, we have both.
0: Right.
1: Because we have an iron core, and we have an atmosphere. So
0: right.
1: None of it got through the magnetosphere or the atmosphere. That's why we don't have any on Earth.
0: That's why it's not here. Okay.
1: The moon has neither a magnetosphere or an atmosphere. So it has washed over the moon since the beginning of the solar system, and the moon dust, or the regolith is what it's called, is very sharp crystalline structure. It has been trapped in there to a depth of like 8 feet. It was going back to the moon rocks. So Gerald Kosinski and the other people at the university in doing the research and saying, we believe this fusion is possible. We don't have a good fuel. We can't find any helium-3. Then suddenly they realized that the Apollo astronauts had brought back moon rocks.
0: Mm-hmm.
1: So they went down. They flew down to the Johnson Space Center. They walked in. They talked to the scientists about the moon rocks. And they said, do they have any trace of helium-3?
0: Yes.
1: And they said, yeah, of course. So what? So they're saying, well, we know how to do fusion, we think, but we don't have any fuel. They have fuel, but they don't know what to do with it. So the two of them got together, and they realized that there is enough helium-3 on the moon to power us for as long as we need. And because once we get to the moon, it's a stepping stone to other areas in the solar system.
0: Yes.
1: And the big gas planets are made a lot of helium-3. So eventually we'll be going to the big gas planet and scooping it up for free. But meanwhile, it's right in our neighborhood at the moon. And it's held in very loose chemical bonds. In other words, you can scrape up the helium-3, boil it off using solar powered, ovens, collect it as a liquid and ship it back to Earth. Yeah. Now, for a ton of helium-3, or basically is worth, at the time when I started filming this, with $28 a barrel, it would be worth $4 billion, equivalent in oil.
0: Now,
1: that much energy.
0: How much, did you say a ton?
1: Yeah.
0: A ton of helium-3.
1: Mm-hmm. So a shuttle load, just taking a shuttle as an example of a large cargo-carrying thing.
0: Sure.
1: Could handle 25 tons and could power the U.S. for a year. That's the equivalent of energy stored in the helium-3.
0: How stable is helium-3? Is it a stable element that is safe to transport, assuming that you mine it, you purify it, or do whatever you're going to do, and you've got helium-3? Is it safe?
1: Yeah. It's not like, plutonium or something that's going to radiate everything. It's something that it's been stable on the moon for eons. So it's when you accelerate it toward each other and get it to fuse
0: mm-hmm.
1: that you get the energy out of it.
0: Mm-hmm.
1: So they say that you could have a fusion reactor in the city, in the middle of a city. There's no danger. There's no danger like a fission reactor where it can go critical and have a China syndrome.
0: Right.
1: This, if it goes critical, it just stops. Plus, in fission, it's not only the fuel you have to worry about, but it radiates the containment itself. So the containments themselves, all the plants, after a 40 or 50-year life cycle, are themselves nuclear waste. For example, in San Onofre, we've got a big containment we don't know what to do with.
0: I know.
1: No one will take it.
0: But, for this not to be pie in the sky,
1: mm-hmm.
0: There has to be a proven fusion reaction using helium-3, right?
1: Right.
0: And how far are we from that? Nobody's going to go to the moon and spend a whole bunch of money digging up helium-3 until we have the absolute need for it. That's for sure.
1: Right. And that requires funding for the research. I mean, I can't give you a specific timetable because the funding is so low for this area that it's nothing like what we spend on fission.
0: So, well, I hate to move toward politics. I really do. But
1: okay.
0: It's sort of inevitable because our leaders make these decisions for us. They either foresee a great danger, a fuel crunch, the world in trouble, and they do something about it, or they don't. And one would think at today's juncture with these giant storms and all the other things that are going wrong, we would be thinking along these lines, Chip, but we don't seem to be. Any comments on that without getting in political trouble?
1: I remain in political trouble. This, as I said, this is self-admittedly not a rational-based administration, but a faith-based administration. We do know, however, that one of the big companies, Bechtel, has plans for a lunar harvester, a helium-3 harvester. In fact, I have the animation in my show.
0: Well, if that's true, then Bechtel must be pretty sure that helium-3 is going to be the answer to fusion.
1: I believe, theoretically, it is the answer. How soon we develop engineering to make it happen is the question, and that's the question of do we recognize the challenge and take it up, or do we...
0: Well, Chip,
1: hoping.
0: More than ever, though, there's a force working in the other direction. In other words, with all the troubles that we have here on Earth, including, for example, the cost to rebuild New Orleans, whether or not that's a good idea. The cost to rebuild New Orleans, the cost to rebuild the damage now in western Louisiana, east Texas. You know, people are going to say, space, the moon, come on. We've got troubles right here at home. And right now, it's a pretty powerful argument, isn't it?
1: Not to me, because the UN did research on these climate change controlled catastrophes, and their research says that on average it costs us $60 billion a year for these things like the heat wave in Europe, so forth, growing at a rate of 10%. Now, that is in my show, which has just got blown out, because now we're looking at $200 billion for the first hurricane. I don't know how much for the second.
0: I know.
1: And no one knows how much for the next ones coming in line.
0: I know.
1: So do we want to spend money looking for a solution, or do we want to play catch-up? Do we want to keep rebuilding things? Or are we going to take control, try to take control of these climate changes and do something about them? And I don't see how you cannot try to do this. And helium-3 is only one of the things I'm talking about. The other is lunar solar power and space solar power, which are proven technologies. And there's no legitimate, as far as I can tell, question about them.
0: Why aren't we doing it? That's a legitimate question.
1: Why aren't
0: I've heard about solar collection things in orbit and then microwaving power back to Earth. It seems a reasonable idea. God knows we need the energy.
1: Right.
0: Why aren't we doing that, Chip?
1: Cost to orbit. Now, cost to orbit is what NASA has not made any gains of in the last 40 years.
0: It still costs a whole lot of money per pound or whatever to orbit.
1: $10,000 a kilo to orbit is what it costs, mainly because we use chemical rockets. Most of what we're sending into orbit is the fuel to get into orbit. But the problem is, and Peter Glaser at MIT came up with this idea in 1981, put solar panels in space for the very good reason that the solar flux in space is 8 times what it is on Earth. You get 8 times the power. That's because the Earth spins. We have day and night. We have atmosphere. We have rain. We have fog. We have the inclination and so forth. In space, you have none of that. You have direct sunlight, and it heats everything. So you have 8 times the power. Now, putting things in orbit is a good idea if we could afford to send that much material up there, and that's the problem. The other problem is, in orbit, it's going to be hit by micro meteorites and eventually become space debris, blocking us from going into orbit. Mm-hmm. We'll surround our own planet with more space debris than there is up there already.

0: You know, I'm not sure that I agree at all with our Fast Blaster, who suggests that somebody told us something like, all these planetary bodies are yours, but stay off the moon, you know, or something similar. Not that I believe that, mind you, but we have done so very little since we did go to the moon. It's almost like you could believe something like that. And I know a lot of people do. Chip, you're probably not one of them, are you? You don't suppose we were greeted by somebody who said, don't you come back here now.
1: No, I don't believe that.
0: All right, well, look, it's been all these years, decades, actually. So what the hell happened?
1: Actually, somebody did say it. It was Ho Chi Minh, I believe.
0: Ho Chi Minh. Well,
1: yeah, we spent the money in that war in Vietnam. So we didn't have the money to go on the moon. And actually, there was a secret military, two secret military plans to go to the moon, three counting the Russians.
0: Military plans.
1: Military plans.
0: I take it wasn't to collect helium-3. The military probably had something else in mind.
1: They wanted to base nuclear weapons on the moon.
0: Yeah, there's our military.
1: Now, this Project Horizon, there was an Air Force one and an Army one. And the reason was, during the... Our Cold War with the Russians, when we had bombers carrying nukes, it took hours or you know, a long time to get to the target.
0: Yes.
1: When we transitioned to ICBMs, it was a question of minutes. So first strikes became something that could be thought of.
0: Well, I know, but how does it help to have nuclear weapons and missiles on the moon? That's 2.5 days.
1: That's right. So if you have weapons on the moon, you wipe out the U.S. with a first strike. Even if you do, you can't wipe out the moon. You can't launch things to the moon without being seen, and you need 2.5 days to get there. So no matter what happens on Earth, you'd have a retaliatory strike coming from the moon. And that was the theory.
0: I see.
1: Now,
0: so when we've thrown everything we have from Earth, then we can...
1: Right.
0: Anybody left, they can push the final button, and that launches from the moon.
1: Right. Well, theoretically, this would keep you from launching a first strike, knowing that no matter what, you would get hit by the retaliatory strike. Now, that seemed to make sense to these guys in around 1959. Then Admiral Rickover came up with the idea of nuclear subs. They can hide, and you can't be assured of finding all of them after first strike.
0: That's right. Same effect, less cost.
1: Same effect, less cost. And then the military said, well, then we don't have to go there.
0: Mm.
1: Then there was, we had beaten the Russians. Kennedy was dead. We were in a tremendously costly war in Vietnam that took everything that we had.
0: It did.
1: And the main Russian... who was the father of the Russian space initiative, Korolev, also suddenly died. Khrushchev was deposed, and the Russians' space initiative went dormant. So there was no real reason to keep beating the Russians. We'd beaten them, we'd shown the flag, and people basically lost interest, although NASA went on at $13 billion a year for the last 40 years, trying to come up with some other reasons to exist, which they successfully did. But colonizing the moon and having a base there, a continual base, was seen as too expensive, and there was no real reason to do it at that time.
0: Is helium-3 the reason?
1: They hadn't realized about helium-3, but it is
0: one of the reasons. Is it the reason now?
1: Yes. Helium-3 and lunar solar power. Now, to...
0: Lunar solar power. Explain that one.
1: Well, when we know that getting things to orbit is too costly, then we look at for a stable platform for our solar panels up there. And the moon is that stable platform. The moon, the surface of the moon, the regolith again, has everything you need to build solar panels. In other words, it's 40% oxygen by weight. It has iron, titanium, silicon, the noble gases, everything you need to do to build solar panels, build microwave repeaters, and
0: you think it would be reasonable to microwave that power back from the moon to Earth? Would that be would it be economically feasible, technically feasible, and then economically feasible?
1: Yes. In fact, there's a very intelligent scientist, David Criswell, at the University of Houston, who's been working on the problem for the last 20 years or so, has done all the engineering data and has come up with a very compelling paper, which is included both in my site and in the DVD.
0: All right. And you're making the case, what, that solar power in orbit, in the long run is not economically nor scientifically feasible because things would hit it? The amount of junk after a while that we'd have up there would be overwhelming to the point that it would make it not practical?
1: Well, it's one concern. Now, there's ways around it, a space junk man, space vacuum cleaner, something to keep cleaning it up.
0: Yes.
1: But it would be continually degrading. But the main problem is, the cost to orbit at $10,000 a kilo. That's coming down, but only as private enterprise gets into it, like Elon Musk and his rocket and Rutan and their ways to try to get into orbit. The space elevator may be the answer.
0: Yes. You want to go ahead and explain that concept?
1: Okay. It's like if you spin a ball around your head, it's held taut because of centrifugal force.
0: Right.
1: Well, the same thing. A Russian, Tsiolkovsky, came up with this idea in 1885 or so. And then Art Sutinoff did. And then, Arthur C. Clarke wrote Fountains of Paradise with this idea in mind. You need something that's 50 times stronger than steel in linear strength.
0: That would come from the nano
1: carbon
0: world.
1: Nanotubes, yes.
0: Yes.
1: Buckyballs expressed as long carbon tubes put together in a ribbon, and then you send a mechanical climber up and down, adding more ribbons as you go, until you can... Now, mechanically, you're sending things into space, so you're not taking a big tank full of fuel, and you're getting power from the ground by hitting it with lasers. That are transformed into kinetic energy and drive the mechanical shuttles up and down the elevator.
0: Huh.
1: So using this, you can bring cost orbit down to something closer to $100 a kilo to orbit.
0: Wow.
1: Now things start getting doable as far as putting a lot of stuff up into space, including people.
0: Very doable. I love the idea of a space elevator or, a freight elevator, in essence.
1: Right.
0: To take things up at a very inexpensive price. But how realistic is it? I've interviewed people in the nano world, and they seem to really feel that not only is it possible, but it's in the near term, that we could come up with this substance in the near term.
1: Yes.
0: You agree with that?
1: Yeah. Brad Edwards is a friend of mine. He's working on it. He's raising money for it right now. He's got a company called Carbon Designs. They've been doing the work. They've been, I think they have carbon nanotubes maybe feet long at this point. Problem is you need 62,000
0: I know.
1: Miles.
0: But even if they're out to feet, that's from the nano world a
1: yes.
0: pretty big jump. This would be an elevator, folks, right from the ground. I assume, Chip, that it would probably be at the equator. Would it be?
1: It's yes. The equator gives you the proper area. Where they're looking at is right by that earthquake they just had. They're looking at the sea off the west coast of South America, because that's the place with the fewest storms and has the best weather. It would be at sea so they could move it around in case of storms, anchored to something akin to a giant oil platform that floats and moves.
0: But this would be a true Jack and the Beanstalk kind
1: right.
0: of actual physical elevator all the way through the atmosphere
1: right.
0: to the other side, all the way up potentially to geosync
1: and
0: locations
1: beyond.
0: And beyond.
1: Yeah, and in fact, one of the things you could do is not stop and just let it fling you out to the moon or any other body at great speed and low cost. So you would send a You'd send, first of all, rockets up to geosynchronous, and then you would reel it out using a counterweight.
2: 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And now, Art Bell.

0: 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And now, Art Bell.
1: Once a satellite runs out of fuel, it's useless. It's space junk. We have to send another one up.
2: Correct.
1: Well, you could go up, grab them, bring them back down, fix them, fill them up with fuel, send them back up again. It would save a lot of money.
2: The whole concept is so incredible and so science fiction-y, and yet from everything I can discern, talking to the scientists, it really is possible. It's a total mind-blower, but it's cool to think about, Chip. It really is.
1: Yeah.
2: When do you suppose, if you were to just take a guess as a science fiction guy, a number of years before we might actually begin such a project?
1: Well, it depends how defined begin, because it has begun.
2: All right.
1: There are serious people working on it.
2: Sure, I'll set one up for you. We have a real crisis. Since we don't do anything until we have a crisis, we suddenly have a real crisis. The price of gasoline goes unbelievably high, makes $70 a gallon look like, or a barrel look like nothing.
1: Right.
2: So then we do something. That's how we operate.
1: Right.
2: So let's say we devoted a Manhattan-style project mentality to this.
1: Mm-hmm.
2: How quick could we do it?
1: The moon or the space elevator?
2: The space elevator.
1: It would be just a guess for me. I would say within 10 years.
2: Ten years?
1: Well, they are trying to raise money right now, and they're raising money in strange places. They're raising money in countries that can't afford a real space program. They can't afford rockets and the whole infrastructure and so forth, but who would love to have power beamed down to
2: so
1: them.
2: We're approaching countries and saying, would you like to invest in the space elevator?
1: Yes. Brad Edwards is.
2: Really?
1: Yes,
2: he is. And how is he being received?
1: He's being received very seriously. I've been to one of the conventions. All the NASA people seem to take him seriously. They're building an exhibit in Barcelona.
2: Well, actually, you know...
1: One in Vegas, actually.
2: Actually, you know, I think that NASA had the original idea. If I recall this original story, it was one of those things that came from NASA, and you went, oh, come on.
1: Mm-hmm.
2: Wasn't it? Wasn't it their original idea?
1: Well, actually, it was the Russians who came up with the original idea way back when. But that was... Tsiolkovsky was a visionary Russian who came up with a lot of the ideas that we now have. And then Art Sutinov in the 30s and 40s brought it into the modern age. And then Arthur C. Clarke wrote a book, a fictional book. And then NASA, apparently, as happens sometimes in science fiction, takes it seriously and started developing it. And I believe it was... the NASA Advanced Concepts.
2: Yeah, just a very few years ago, it was one of those articles that they use as a tag to a newscast or something for a good laugh at the end. Ha, ha, ha,
1: right.
2: Space elevator.
1: Right.
2: Well, that was a very few years ago, and now all of a sudden we're getting very serious about it now.
1: Right. Well, Brad Edwards started out at, I think, Sandia Labs, and then got a grant from the NASA NIAC, Special Projects, developed it there, and now he's taking it into the commercial area.
2: Hey, Chip, if I got on this elevator and pushed up, how quick, if it were built, how quickly would I arrive at a totally airless 22,300-mile point? How long would it take?
1: It would take a couple of days, but the view would be great.
2: I bet it would. Boy, talk about a photo op.
1: Right. You would have cocktails overlooking the entire section of the Earth as the weather passes.
2: That's amazing.
1: And it would be like the blimps, the Hindenburg, not to bring up a bad subject, but the dirigibles.
2: I wouldn't have picked the Hindenburg.
1: Right.
2: I don't think the
1: old days, rather than bouncing around in a choppy plane, you would float. And this would be the same sort of idea. You know,

0: rocket ship is, you know, you have to go under intense training and tremendous G-forces and stuff like this. This would be actually, would feel like an elevator. You wouldn't feel any of that stuff until you start.
1: Would it, well, there's an interesting question. Would so, at a couple of days to get there, that would mean you'd be traveling at a speed of what, roughly?
0: I don't know. It would take 62,000 divided by 2 or 3 days, but...
1: Well, somebody will do the math.
0: Somebody will
1: That's
0: do the math.
1: Very interesting
0: question. You should have Brad Edwards on, and he can give you all the exotic details. I'm just a filmmaker here. I failed chemistry in 10th grade.
1: I understand. Somebody will do the math for us. It'd be interesting to know how long it would take you to get from Earth to GeoSync point.
0: Right.
1: But you'd be traveling
0: to the hotel.
1: You'd be traveling at a pretty good clip, but not one that you couldn't stand.
0: No. You wouldn't, you know, it'd be like once it started up, I doubt that you would feel any acceleration at all. So it would be totally benign. You wouldn't have to take any astronaut training or anything like that.
1: Huh.
0: And when you get there, there would be the hotel there waiting for you and all the fun that you could have in low grav.
1: All the fun you could have, yes. Well, there is, of course, that aspect working on cutting down the amount of money to orbit. There's a lot of private people. Some of them are my friends who are doing work in this area.
0: Mm-hmm.
1: How important is that work? Is it going to happen? Is it going to come from somebody like Rutan? Is it going to come from these areas rather than our government? We've learned lately not to necessarily depend on the government for what they ought to do when they ought to do it.
0: Right. Well, that's the general feeling, and people are struggling to figure out what type of structure is going to do this. And my feeling is that when people realize how profitable it could be, in other words, you know, Queen Isabella may have launched the first ship over, but after that it was the Merchant Adventurers, the Hudson Bay Company, people who thought that they, you know, the future was in beaver pelts.
1: Well, I've got something for you to contemplate. If we built successfully a space elevator from Earth right into GeoSync orbit, and it now looks like it might be done, what would happen if some damn fool hit it with an airplane?
0: It would, the top would fly up, the bottom would float gently down. There would be escape means, parachutes or whatever, for whatever mechanical means. But it wouldn't crash like a spacecraft.
1: It wouldn't.
0: No. They figure that the nanotubes would float down and possibly disintegrate as they come down.
1: A really good idea. Until you said it would take a couple of days to reach the top. Now, let's think about it. Do we really know the long-term effects of elevator music on the human brain? Can you imagine 2 days of muskrat

0: the whole idea of the space elevator is really wonderful in so many ways. One, because it appears to be actually realistic. In other words, we're not touting something that can't be. I've had guest after guest after guest, particularly from the nano world, who claim not only is it possible, but we're almost there. I know it seems incredible to imagine that, but we're almost there. I guess that's a relative term, but we are almost there. The nano world is going to produce what's needed to do this whole space elevator thing, literally from 22,300 miles right down to Earth, anchored on Earth, and then an elevator that would go up, transport people and things to orbit and beyond. So you do feel this is realistic, right, Chip?
1: Yes, I do. I've talked to him. I've seen the studies. I've seen the animation. It's in the video. And people are very serious about this.
0: Okay, it's in the video you did, right?
1: Yeah, and it's also Brad Edwards has his own video on it.
0: All right.
1: Carbon designs.
0: Let's promo your video. Since you did it, and obviously you're here to promote the whole concept, the video takes what? From A to Z in this area, in colonizing the moon, in putting up perhaps a space elevator. All of this is in that?
1: Right. And also lunar solar power, helium-3. And it also goes into what it will be like when we have lunar colonies. And, you know, how we will live, what we can do on the moon, how much fun it'll be, and what a great time it'll be for everybody, both on the moon and on Earth, because it will create tremendous wealth on Earth.
0: All right. Look, the moon is a pretty inhospitable place. It doesn't have air.
1: Right.
0: It may have water, but that's going to have to be mined like your helium-3. So how do we establish a colony on the moon? Is it realistic to even try?
1: Well, NASA has announced that we're going back there for a extended stay. If you look at the moon, to get into this idea of inhospitable moon, if you look at the moon and you see the dark areas,
0: yes,
1: those are the maria, the lunar seas. It's not water, it's lava. There were giant impacts that then filled up with molten lava and solidified.
0: Yes.
1: In the molten lava, there are lava tubes where the lava runs down and then crusts over and then evacuates as the flow diminishes. These are called rills. It's what the Apollo astronauts went and discovered.
0: Yes.
1: They find that some of these rills are not collapsed. In other words, there are complete lava domes and rills which have lava roofs. You could burrow into them, and you have an enclosed environment.
0: So you're saying that perhaps the shelters already exist on the moon?
1: Yes, they do. And we've seen them, and we know where the ones that aren't broken are.
0: All right, NASA did announce they're going to go back to the moon. They said something, I think, about a couple of weeks is what I heard. Man,
1: to stay, yes.
0: Yeah, to stay 2 weeks. Now, what's the point of that? What could they do, Chip, in 2 weeks that would be valuable for mankind?
1: Basically demonstrate a lot of the technologies that we're going to use to stay. In other words, you know, Columbus didn't stay in America. He went, he discovered it, came back and said, "There's, you know, we think there's gold. We think there's lots of stuff we can use.
0: Mm-hmm.
1: You know, let's plant a flag and own it." The same way, you know, they're going to be looking at technologies that we are going to use to have a permanent place. Now, you know, the interesting thing is where will we have the first outpost? And a lot of people think it's on Malapert Mountain in the South Pole. And the reason is that as you go to the poles, you want communication with Earth, so it has to be on this side.
0: True.
1: You want constant light, because that's your power.
0: Right.
1: So at the poles, since the moon is not inclined like the Earth is,
0: you've got full-time sun.
1: It's constant.
0: Mm-hmm.
1: In the South Pole, there are large, high peaks, and the most interesting one is Malapert Mountain. And to have a base there, you would have sunlight over 90% of the time. So you would have almost continual solar power,
0: mm-hmm.
1: and that's good. You would have communication with Earth, and you would be right next to constant shadow, so which is also very useful because that's extremely cold.
0: And there's also water there, isn't there?
1: They believe, and they've shown, and the both Lunar Prospector and the previous mission have shown evidence of water in the craters at the South Pole, which never get light. In other words, the light is going to boil off any water or ice that's there.
0: I see.
1: If it never hits, the ice may still be there.
0: Well, water would be a must. There would have to be reachable water on the moon, wouldn't there?
1: Yes. And there is also, it's also salted in the regolith very thinly, hydrogen and hydrogen radicals. So since the moon is 40% oxygen, which is a whole other positive thing, water is good for both breathing, drinking, growing things, and as rocket fuel. In fact, it's the best chemical rocket fuel known. So the other thing that the moon does is if you start collecting the oxygen, then you can, again, refuel all your things in orbit without having to go back down the gravity well of Earth.
0: Okay, so if I'm the president of the United States, Chip, but I'm not. Were I, however,
1: yes.
0: And you were trying to talk me, especially when I have domestic expenditures and I have a war going on, I've got a lot of very expensive things going on, actually, Chip, and you're going to come to me and try to talk me into the kind of money it's going to take to go to the moon and perhaps even establish a full-time presence on the moon. How are you going to convince me? Because I've got my jaw locked pretty hard right now in terms of the money I've got to spend for all this stuff we've got going wrong around here.
1: Right. I would say you're spending the money in the wrong place right now. We're spending $100 billion a year protecting our oil, shall we say, or grabbing oil from other areas and bringing it back home.
0: Yes.
1: We're spending apparently now $200 million and more this year on building back up what the climate change...
0: Oh, no, that would be billions.
1: Billions.
0: Billion, big
1: difference. So look, project that out in the future and see what you're going to be spending. Look at the going to the moon and bringing back helium-3, projecting back, microwaving back clean solar power everywhere. Now, the problems with the power is you can't store it. You can't transmit it without a cost. But if you microwave it back from the moon or from orbit, it's on time, on target. In other words, you could have a Rectenna field in a small village in Africa. You don't need a grid. You don't need anything. You need Rectennas. And it's power right there when you need it. And you can bounce it off reflectors and get it to anywhere on Earth at any time, and you don't have to store it, which is the big problem.
0: Can we get enough hardware, Chip, to the moon to do this kind of thing without the space elevator? Or does the cost to orbit stop us until we get the space elevator or another way to get things to space or the moon cheaply?
1: No, the answer is no, because you're not sending the mass of material, you're sending factories. In other words, you're sending just the engineering you need to take the in-situ resources, the stuff that's actually on the moon, and build out of that stuff what you need. In other words, you're not taking silicon or iron up there. It's there. You don't need to take it.
0: Right.
1: So you're just taking the fact, and probably, hopefully, my kid will be one of the kids now training in these video games, these plays night and day, that's going to be running the robotics and building these factories from the Earth, because we don't need as many humans as you might think.
0: So you think all of this can occur without necessarily the presence of human beings?
1: Well, human beings will be there,
0: but
1: they don't need to run. We don't need everybody up there running robotics when we can run them right from Earth. It's mm-hmm. 2.25 seconds delay. So it's much cheaper to send up robotics, have a small force there to fix them and so forth until we get enough of an infrastructure there.
0: Okay, again, let me be clear, Chip. You're saying that the kind of technology you're talking about putting on the moon right now, we could do right now, even with the clumsy, expensive rockets we have?
1: Yes. Yeah. In fact, Alan Binder, who is a principal investigator of the Lunar Prospector mission, which was a mission that went for $63 million and returned a profit, which embarrassed NASA, but he suggests that we could have a lunar base in 10 years for $10 billion.
0: Now, wow.
1: Now, Criswell, who is the proponent of lunar solar power, said that to return lunar solar power and make it profitable, to get it up and profitable and making money, would cost in total $300 billion. That sounds like an enormous amount until you realize we just lost $200 billion in one hurricane.
0: Yes.
1: And the Department of Defense budget for a year is $300 billion.
0: Well, when people are doing things like this, many times they're required to put together a business plan. In other words, can you show me that for that $300 billion or whatever, we're going to end up with something that's going to be profitable in the end, that it's going to make a profit? I mean, every business model has, at the end of the day, got to show you how it's going to make money.
1: Right. I would just, myself, I'm not that smart, but I'll point you to Criswell. And again, it's you can Google it. It's Criswell, University of Houston. He's done a plan. He's done the engineering.
0: Right. All I'm asking you is, in his plan, is it profitable?
1: Yes. And he says not only is it profitable, but it will make a change on the Earth comparable to the change that America went through when we got rural electricity. In other words, all of a sudden, clean solar power will up the gross national product by a tremendous amount, and I'll leave the exact figures to him, but it has tremendous effect on everything we do here, and it will be a new age, a new economic age.
0: Ben, in your opinion, if all of this is possible and profitable now, and God knows the Earth needs it, why aren't we doing it?
1: What's holding us back?
0: That's right.
1: That's a great question. I think that we have an antagonistic view of things now, and we're mired in old arguments. In other words, we have these scientists and space visionaries who are capable of doing all this and want to do it, and they're tremendously frustrated because for 40 years they thought they were working towards something and they've been frustrated. We haven't been going back. On the other hand, we have the large corporations and administration who can't see the forest for the trees, particularly. And we have the ecologists, who you would think would embrace this, but in my experience, do not.
0: Why not?
1: All I can tell you is the Sierra Club had a big convention a couple weeks ago. I offered to go up there and have my documentary available, and the answer I got back was, no, we don't want you there.
0: Isn't that interesting?
1: We have to fix stuff on Earth before we can go to space.
0: They're unwilling to even consider the presentation?
1: Yes, and I found that...
0: That's odd.
1: I find it shocking. I find it so shocking because all we need is for these people to work together. You know, looking at the large corporations and the administration, doing this is a new frontier. It means jobs. It means technology. It means going forward. For the ecologists, you don't have to fight people. We're not fighting. You don't have to fight. It's not either or. It's that we should be doing this because it benefits everybody, and I can't see any downside to it.
0: Chip, they must have some rationalization already built up, apparently, about why it's a bad idea from their point of view. What is it?
1: All I can think of, and this is just my personal opinion, is that it threatens them because they are doing stuff in a microcosm, and the problem may be bigger than their solutions, and that may be a threat to them. I mean, The study that I keep pointing out to, Marty Hofford's study, said the problem is much bigger than people are dealing with. It's so big that passing a law, taking a congressman to lunch, trying to do something political is not going to have that much effect. We have to do something technological. And I all I can think of is that the ecological people that have these Sierra clubs and things like that don't want to look at a larger problem and don't want to look at a macro solution rather than a micro solution.
0: All right. Well, Bert Rutan showed us a technical feat.
1: Mm-hmm.
0: That was a step. How much more of a technical feat do we need demonstrated to begin to have faith that the private sector will do what the government apparently is unwilling to do?
1: That's a question that I think, you know, I'm trying to get the word out. I think if people just realize that there is hope and there is a positive thing to do, it's not a question of demonstrating any, you know, technology. I think when we go there and show that we can be on the moon again and get kids more excited about taking science and being scientists rather than being celebrities, that it will happen. Now, that's going to be, they're looking at 2018.
0: I have no argument with any of that. We need more people in science. We need to get people excited. But that in itself is not enough reason to do it. There's only one reason that it'll get done, and private industry will do it if it's profitable.
1: If it's profitable.
0: Everything in the world's bottom line. So if you
1: right.
0: can prove that even with today's rocketry hardware, we can get the kind of hardware on the moon we need with robots or whatever to beam power back to Earth and make a profit, then you're going to be able to sell this idea.
1: Right. I think I think that thing that you're looking at that may get people to notice this would be a Chinese Sputnik. The Chinese are very aggressive and have announced that they're going to the moon.
0: It's all true. They have.
1: India and...
0: But what you're telling me right now amounts to, look, if we get embarrassed or we find ourselves in a race with somebody, then we'll do it. But see, then we're doing it because we're in a race with somebody again for a national pride thing, not for profit.
1: I'm not saying that's optimum. I'm saying that's what probably we'll have to have.
0: Wow.
1: You know,
0: and I'm saying, look, why isn't profit enough of a motive by itself? Why do we have to find ourselves in an adversarial position to accomplish, as we did with the Soviet Union? We went to the moon and we accomplished only because we were in a damn race.
1: Right. You're right. Profit is the motivation. I'm wondering why the giant energy companies, knowing that they're going to run out of product, aren't the ones leading the charge. Why isn't Bechtel, why isn't Halliburton, why isn't these people who have such a bad rap now, Exxon and so forth, why aren't they looking for alternate energy and why aren't they going there and doing this?
0: Good question.

0: once again, Chip Roser, and he certainly has vision. He certainly has an idea for a world that needs one. And he's also got a video. And Chip, I want to give you a chance to promote this. It's the name of your video. It's a DVD, right?
1: Yes, and, DVD, Gaia Selene.
0: And it outlines how all of this that you've been talking about tonight could be accomplished. I guess you use graphics and all kinds of things to illustrate this. Is that
1: animations,
0: correct?
1: Yes, animations, interviews.
0: All right, how do people get this? A lot of people are interested in this, Chip, and how much and where do you get it and all that?
1: It's $19.95. You can get it on GaiaSelene.com, GaiaSelene.
0: In other words, right now, only through your website, is that
1: and
0: correct?
1: And Amazon.
0: Oh, Amazon, okay.
1: Library Video, and soon it'll be on VOD, but not right now.
0: How's it been received so far?
1: I've gotten a couple of good reviews. You know, no one has complained so far.
0: Well, I meant by any critical reviews of it yet from men of science. How about that?
1: Men of science, no.
0: Well, I mean, an awful lot of this involves...
1: The only critical review from one NASA scientist I didn't include. So he was upset at that, but that'll be for the next DVD.
0: He was upset by your DVD or what?
1: That I didn't include his area of expertise is using nuclear spacecraft, nuclear engines and spacecraft.
0: Oh, I see. Oh, yes, there are advocates of that, of course.
1: It was a little out of, you know, you shoot a lot and then you cut it down, so mm-hmm. It didn't quite fit in with the rest of things. But other than that, I've been to the, I premiered it at the National... Space Society in Washington.
0: And, yes.
1: Everybody seemed to like it.
0: Excellent. All right. Let's see what the audience thinks of this.
1: Okay.
0: And it's a pretty wide vision, to be sure. First time caller line, you're on the air with Chip Roser. Hi.
2: Hi there.
0: Hi there.
2: Firstly, Art, I'd like to say that I've been listening to your show since I was about a junior in high school, and that's about 11 years. And now that you're only on twice a month, I appreciate you more than ever.
0: Oh, bless your
2: heart.
0: So,
2: secondly, I'd like to ask your guest, now that, to put it mildly, I'm having a little trouble in trusting the federal government to provide for our best interest.
0: Yes.
2: I'd like to ask him what he thinks about any sort of decentralized production, like biodiesel, windmills, anything a municipality could put together.
0: All right. Well, yeah, let's ask that. It's at a far smaller scale than what you've been envisioning, Chip, but there are other things immediately doable here on Earth. Biodiesel is one of them. How do you view these kinds of technologies, these lesser things that people talk about, like bio?
1: Right. From what I have read and from the scientists that I've talked to, you know, they're all valuable in themselves. But, again, it's the size of the problem. Bio is very low efficiency, 1 to 2%. You know, 8% maximum. When, you know, all of these things together right now are less than 15% of the total primary energy. So it's a massive problem. We're going to need a lot more.
0: You mean it's that percentage of it right now?
1: Yeah.
0: Or it could only ever be that percentage?
1: As fossil fuel runs out, it'll grow to a greater percentage, but we'll have less primary power unless we do something else. So,
0: okay.
1: You know, what I'm saying, if you look at things like... hydroelectric. Well, all the rivers practically that can be dammed have been dammed. Some of them we're trying to blow up now to get fish back in them.
0: Mm.
1: You know, you talk about making corn into, you know, ethanol and stuff. You're using fossil fuel to grow the corn, to plant it, to harvest it. You know, it's not terribly efficient. And so the studies that they've done, and they've looked at all the efficiencies of these various things, and they aren't efficient, and they can't become, 85% fossil fuel is a tremendous amount to make up.
0: Yes, I'm with you there. So you're saying the solution is going to have to be far grander. There's nothing wrong with these ideas, and they all help in the short term, but you're saying there's going to have to be something on a far grander scale, and I'm prepared to accept that notion.
1: Right.
0: Wildcard Line, you're on the air with Chip Prosser. Hi.
3: Yes, good morning, Art, and to your guest. You're both doing a great service to humanity, and I wanted to say that first of all.
0: Thank you. I hope we're doing something. Making people think is our, I think, what our mission is.
3: Yes, indeed. But I wanted to address a couple of things that you had mentioned earlier about the energy increase to everyone. And as we all know, the Earth's population is doubling at about, what is it, every 32 years now? What are we at? About 6 billion, 7 billion now?
1: Yes.
0: We're in the 6 range.
3: Okay, so let's say it's 6 billion, and at the same time, all of the people on Earth are actually getting more and more energy at their disposal, and we're starting to see some of the preliminary effects because energy translates quite often into heat. I mean, there's no free lunch, and with greenhouse effect, we're actually starting to see a rise in the global temperature.
0: Well, you'll get a big fight about that. I think it doesn't matter whether it is us or whether it's a natural cycle that has come upon us. You know, the fact is it's happening. If we could just get together and agree on that fact, then we could proceed with something like Chip's talking about.
3: Okay, well, the next thing that we're going to, though, is if, say, we're getting cold fusion and each person has their own portable cold fusion generator, or even that we're microwaving it from the moon in huge amounts, and now everybody's got 10, 100, 1,000 times more energy at their disposal, which is great for personal power. However, the planet is going to, I think we're going to all see the planet significantly warming up when we have a population of 10 billion and each person has maybe 100 times more energy.
0: Okay, all right. Right there, you've made a wonderful point. Chip, he has. No matter how we get the energy, even if it came from the moon, there's going to be some sort of effect on the environment with all of these billions of people doing these billions of things that people love to do, like barbecuing and driving around and going on vacations and flying in jet aircraft and all the things human beings do. That's his point.
1: Yeah, I think two things. One, we've seen as countries develop and as people get richer that their birth rate goes down. So in all the developed countries, the birth rate is essentially flat. It's the developing countries, or ones that haven't yet started to develop, where there's still that great slope. So hopefully as people get more rich in terms of energy and everything else, we can stop this massive growth. And I've heard that the carrying capacity of Earth has been exceeded in many times already. It may be that we just can't have 10 billion people on Earth and survive.
0: Has anybody done a good study on the actual carrying capacity, as you put it, of Earth? How many people reasonably can be here living it up, whooping it up comfortably?
1: The figure that I've read is 2 billion. And that what that means is lots of people are hungry, are going to bed hungry. Lots of people don't have the energy, you know, not personal energy, but, you know, primary energy to do anything, to develop. People live, you know, lots of people live miserable lives because of this. As we develop, and we see it in the developing countries, we aren't producing as many human beings, and that's a major thing. And the other thing is, it might be wise to have an escape route for the masses of people that we are bringing into the world, because what is our future? Is our future totally tied to this one little planet, or can we go to the moon, to Mars, to other solar systems, and propagate out? And I believe that is our destiny if we have the brains and the willpower to do it.
0: Well, there is a certain sense, Chip, that if really too many people are on the planet, eventually, if we don't do something about it ourselves, Mother Nature will. Mother Nature seeks out a balance in all things.
1: Yeah.
0: And eventually she will seek out a balance in the Earth's population in self-defense.
1: It looks like she's doing it already.
0: That almost implies a consciousness, and I don't mean to say that. I just mean to say that a natural balance will be sought.
1: Right. Well, it's if you look at the Earth as Gaia, as an organism, you might consider us to be an infection. And it's not the infection that kills, it's the toxins the infection throws off that finally kills the host. We are now throwing off toxins at an alarming rate, especially those of us in the most developed countries where we are using more energy than people in undeveloped countries. I just want to get to the other point, is as we have energy, you know, the problem with energy is not that it heats up things. The problem is the atmosphere traps the heat. In fact, if we had a clean atmosphere, there's many ways to radiate the heat back out into space so that we do have a balance. And in fact, that's what the ice caps are doing for us. So we could have clean energy, electric energy, not polluting the atmosphere, not making a cap in the atmosphere that traps everything in, and we could find easy ways to radiate the excess back into space.
0: Bottom line, as you make people rich, in quotes, with inexpensive, plentiful energy, they tend to reduce their own numbers, and you come up with zero population growth. Do you think the 6 billion we now have, all moving into the modern age, is sustainable, Chip?
1: That's a good question, and I don't really know. We know that the population, that since World War II, it's been this tremendous spike, and that matches the spike in pollution, matches the spike in the damage to the environment. So I suspect that it is too many. But we certainly don't need people in developed nations with massive families, because the kids are going to die, because they figure you have 10 kids, three will live till you're an old man and take care of you.
0: Right. All right. East of the Rockies, you're on the air with Chip Prosser. Good morning.
4: Good morning, Art. Good morning, Chip.
1: Morning.
4: This is Brad calling from the dreary but mysterious Wright Field in Ohio. And my question is kind of concerning that. I've been in and out all night. First of all, Art, you are both a hero and a legend to me, sir. And second off, I don't know if you may have covered this. Hopefully you haven't. Like I said, I've been in and out. Now, you speak of human life going into space in a more advanced way, possibly, you know, obtaining life in space. Now, what would you see as far as extraterrestrials go if this were the case? Do you see that that would be sort of a conflict there?
0: All right. Well, let's go ahead and ask that. What the hey? If we're talking about an excursion into space, the moon, and then ultimately beyond, Chip, do you ever consider the possibility that there is an awful lot out there? And as the movie said, what a great waste of space it would be if they weren't there. So likely there is life out there, and we might encounter it once we begin to venture forth. Have you thought about that?
1: I think, to an extent. I think that if we are smart enough and evolved enough to get there without destroying ourselves, that maybe we will have graduated from our childhood and be able to meet them on more or less equal terms. We do know that this next step is uninhabited. It's not like we're going to America and displacing the natives. There's nobody on the moon. There's nobody on Mars, so we can certainly go that far.
0: So we're not going to have to drive the moonies off.
1: Right.
0: Okay.
1: Right.
0: All right.
1: And plus, we can build our own habitats in space, O'Neill-type space colonies. So there is plenty of room in space, and there are plenty of resources that we can use. It's our destiny, I hope, to bring life and bring intelligence into dark, dead areas. And
0: that and the Sierra Club coming around, right?
1: If they ever do, yeah.
0: West of the Rockies, you're on the air with Chip Prosser. Hi.
5: Just west of the Rockies?
0: That's you, all right.
5: That's me. Hey, yes. Dear Art and Chip. God bless you both.
1: You.
5: I'm calling from on the mighty KOH.
0: Reno, yes.
5: Nevada, yes, coming through very clear tonight. I have a question and then a comment. Question being that the moon, ecologically, is, you know, it regulates our tides. I mean, women's menses. I mean, I can't tell you how many things the moon regulates. What do you think about the gentle balance that the moon gives us as far as all that, and we start interrupting the moon, wouldn't it have some kind of magnetic imbalance in concern with the planet?
0: All right, but that question assumes that we disturb the moon by what we're going to do. I think Chip would probably argue we're not going to, right, Chip?
1: Right. There's, you know, the moon is as big as North and South America combined. You know, we can certainly inhabit it without, you know, we're not going to change the weight of it. We're not going to, it has no magnetosphere anyway because it's all light material. It has no iron core. There's nothing, unless we, you know, we're just as likely to ruin this planet. We're more likely to ruin this planet than the moon because when we get there, we'll have to be very careful. We'll have to recycle everything. It's not like here where we can pollute everything and let our grandchildren worry about it. When we go to the moon, everything will have to be in balance. We'll
0: Got
1: have
0: it.
1: To recycle everything.
0: All right. Hmm. And your comment?
5: And my comment being, I'm just a mechanic's daughter. I'm not a scientist or anything, but I did learn that combustion engines, they when you burn a car for 1 hour, the air that you consume in 1 hour burns up the air that a man breathes in a lifetime. In other words, a combustion engine pulls that oxygen out of the air, and it burns oxygen as well as burning the oil. So we're doing two things.
0: All right, I've got it. That in 1 hour, an automobile consumes or destroys as much oxygen as I would breathe in my whole life. That sounds wrong, Chip.
1: I don't know whether it's right or wrong, but it's, you know, reciprocating engines are very inefficient, very dirty. Obviously, we would be better off with either fuel cells or a hydrogen economy if we had a cheap way and good way to make hydrogen. So in a hydrogen engine, same reciprocal engine, and with hydrogen, you're making water vapor.
0: All right. By the way, Scott McGee in Anchorage, Alaska, reminds us both that to go, say, 22,500 miles into space in 2 days, you would be traveling at 468.75 miles per hour, kind of like just about the same speed as a typical passenger jet. How about that?
1: That sounds good to me. Doesn't hurt me when I fly in a jet, so it would be, you know, comfortable to do that.
0: No, it sounds utterly doable to me, and the whole concept of the space elevator does sound like a saving grace. If we could get things into space at a very inexpensive rate per pound, ladies and gentlemen, there is no question. We could put hardware in geosync orbit that would return power to Earth, and I think would be profitable, and the same may well go, though I haven't studied it, for the moon. So Chip Prozer may be exactly right.

0: Chip, you'll find this interesting. Joseph from Austin, Texas says, I enthusiastically invite Art Bell and Chip Prosser to reduce the number of humans on Earth by two. Please follow your own sick analysis and commit suicide ASAP. Do Gaia Earth a favor and commit suicide, you charlatans.
1: Well, I guess that's a bad review, huh?
0: Yeah, well.
1: I'll mark that down on the bad side, okay.
0: Well, I guess. And if you examine this a little bit, let's see what he's saying here. Your sick analysis. In other words, I guess he's saying the number of people on Earth and the fact that you're saying perhaps, oh, I don't know, we're, what, three times what we ought to be, two or three times what's sustainable on Earth right now in
1: right.
0: terms of the number of people. Is that a sick analysis?
1: Is he calling from Exxon? I don't know.
0: What?
1: You get his number.
0: I don't know. Is it sick? In other words, he's saying it's sick to even imagine there are too many of us.
1: Have you been in a crowded subway recently? I mean,
0: I avoid crowded places.
1: Yeah, me too. But if you look at the populations, it doesn't seem sustainable now. In other words, the people we have right now apparently are doing great damage to the planet and just living. I mean, no one is going out and saying, I want to be a big polluter and ruin everything. People are just saying, I want to drive my kids to the soccer game.
0: Sure.
1: So,
0: ultimately, people around the world want the same things that we have.
1: Right.
0: That's all there is to it. And they're rapidly getting there. And when they do, there are going to be certain consequences. All right, let's continue. West of the Rockies, you're on the air with Chip Prosser.
2: Hi, Art. Hi, Chip. Want to say, first off, Art, I love your show. I've listened for years, and I think you're doing a great service for the whole planet. I'm serious. Chip, I think you have a great idea. I'd like to take it one step further and combine what you're doing now with what Art has done in the past. I participated in your consciousness experiment
0: yes.
2: a while back. I thought it was a great step. Let's bring that into the real world, to the here and now, and say let's collectively, as the listeners of this great show all around the world, let's put together the efforts of this and make it a reality. Chip, I challenge you, put together a small corporation, just a corporate entity, and make an initial public offering available. And I am sure that you will be amazed at the number of people that will step forward and
0: well, I
2: make
0: wonder.
2: This a reality.
0: Yeah, that's a very interesting question, actually, and a very relevant question. Is there enough behind this if somebody were to study a business plan? This is such an important question, mm-hmm. that they would take money and throw it at the project because it would make money. If you can answer that question affirmatively, then you'll be on your way.
1: I don't know that I'm the technologist to do this. I'd love to do that, to make more documentaries, to get the word out. David Criswell has somewhat of a business plan on how to do lunar solar power. There are many business plans out there. In fact, the interesting thing is many of the rich people from the dot-com era mm-hmm. have now gone into space.
0: I personally know some rich people, as you put it, Chip, who are working on, for example, hotels in space.
1: Yes, I know the person you're speaking of. I don't know him personally, but I know he's in Vegas.
0: Well, as a matter of fact.
1: Yeah, there's also Jeff Bezos, Paul Allen,
0: and
1: Elon
0: these people
1: Musk.
0: Are actively working in that direction.
1: So they think there's money there. They have experience in startups that go from nothing and become billion-dollar companies.
0: That's right.
1: And these are the same people looking towards space and saying there is tremendous amount of money there. And in fact, I wanted to mention space tourism as well, because there's a person, Patrick Collins, who teaches in Japan, who feels that that is the engine that's going to get everybody into space.
0: And I think I might agree with that, actually.
1: Yeah.
0: Yes.
1: Do you realize that you'll be able to fly on the moon? I weigh 180. I'll weigh 30 pounds on the moon. I could support myself on some Nike sport wings. And as long as I fly in the containment where
0: Nike,
1: the atmosphere is...
0: Nike sport rings?
1: Sport wings.
0: Wings?
1: Small wings, like Icarus. And that'll be the way that people will get around, because it's very efficient.
0: Well, no, wait a minute. You're talking about inside an atmosphere domed...
1: Right. Inside a containment with an atmosphere.
0: But even so, you're saying human beings have enough arm power to put wings on when you weigh nothing more than 30 pounds and fly.
1: Mm-hmm. Well, we do it with hang gliders right now.
0: We glide. We don't fly. There's a big difference.
1: But imagine that all you have to lift is 1/6 of your body weight. That'll be a sport on the moon, people believe.
0: Okay.
1: Olympic flying.
0: Olympic flying. International Line, you're on the air with Chip Prozer. Hello.
3: Good morning, Chip. Good morning, Art.
0: Hi.
3: Good morning. Paul calling from Canada, a long-time listener, first-time caller.
0: Yes, sir.
3: A couple things, what you just said, flying on the moon. I had never thought of that, but you know, Art, I think I could flap twice and at least get myself off the ground.
0: Well, maybe you could.
3: One thing that concerned me was if some scientists out there had gathered together information for an annual oxygen depletion rate, something globally where people have measured the oxygen and say, hey, how much air do we have left?
0: Yeah, that's a good point. How much breathable, sustainable air do we have left is probably a better question. There's a lot of air up there. But.
3: So I've been thinking about this for years now, Art, after 10 years of listening pretty much every night. I see these big cones going from each country, each wealthy country, up into outer space to their own base, to their own hotels, to their own colonies.
0: Mm-hmm.
3: I also see us in the oceans growing our food on the water, since that's more surface, and putting solar desalination and hydrogen plants around the coastlines of all the continents to pipe in not only hydrogen for fuel, but to get it from solar means out in the ocean and pipe in clean desalinized water for consumption at the same time. And unfortunately, the people in current control of the power, the oil companies and the banks, they'll have to have a large investment in such a project for it to even be passed.
0: Well, that's right. And so they've got to see the end of their little fossil fuel empire and begin to invest. I guess that's when we'll know, Chip, when these large companies begin to invest in these kinds of things, we'll know we're close to the end. That'll be like the canary keeling over in its little cage as you go down to the mine. You'll know then that the end is near, and hopefully they'll be investing in this kind of thing. How close are we?
1: Well, if they don't start now, they may be the companies that fall behind. It may be the Jeff Bezos and Paul Allens and startup companies that go. I remember when the Internet came in and everybody was trying, in Hollywood, was trying to figure out how to do it, and they had no idea, and they couldn't do it. And outsiders and people with new ideas did it. And one of the big problems people feel is that there's a lunar treaty, which says you can't own anything on the moon. And that has to be, it was never ratified, but it's still there on paper.
0: Hmm.
1: People have to have the ability to own a piece of property on the moon so that they can develop it, go up.
0: Maybe we should begin, maybe we can finance it all by selling moon now.
1: There is a guy, and he's in your neighborhood, that has the lunar embassy, and apparently he's sold a lot of...
0: He has a lunar embassy?
1: He has the lunar embassy. And
0: the lunar
1: sold,
0: embassy.
1: Various... he tells me he's sold $2 million worth of...
0: Moon?
1: Moon.
0: But how does he give deed legally to somebody who buys some moon?
1: And I'm not saying to go and do this, but... people have apparently done it.
0: Oh, yes.
1: He gives them a certificate.
0: Uh-huh.
1: He's suing the United Nations.
0: Is he?
1: He's starting. He has precedents, he says, in other land situations, like when they gave the Homestead Act and so forth, and people could go and occupy it and own it. Well, he's
0: selling
1: one step
0: selling
1: away.
0: The moon.
1: Right.
0: Selling the moon. I never thought of that. It's got to be a good business. Selling property on the moon.
1: That's right.
0: Get your acre now.
1: Yeah. No, I'm not saying to go and do this. I'm just telling you that there's a guy who is selling this, and he's in Nevada.
0: Gives me hope. Good old
1: American Ingenuity.
0: That's
1: huh?
0: it. First time caller line. You're on the air with Chip Poser. Hi.
4: Hey, how you doing? This is Trey calling from Nikiski, Alaska. Listen on 650 KENI.
0: Where the tundra melts as we speak.
4: Yeah, 50,000 watts. I've got a couple questions, and you brought up a good point earlier, and that is, you know, why aren't the oil companies investing in this type of thing? And I guess my first question slash point is, Chip, that, you know, I don't know that I believe that we're actually that close to running out of oil. I mean, is it impossible to believe that there's another 500 or maybe 1,000 ANWRs out there?
0: All right, hold it. One thing at a time. That's a big question. Chip, could
1: there be 1,000 what?
0: 1,000 ANWRs out there.
1: What is an ANWR?
0: ANWR is a place where there's oil. Up in Alaska. It's the other side of the slope there.
1: Okay. From what I've read, there's a guy named Colin Campbell who used to work for the oil companies and has done a major study, and you can Google him online.
0: Yes.
1: They have found, you know, the oil companies have been very aggressive in searching out new fields and stuff, but in the last few decades, they have cut back. In fact, they aren't spending the money right now.
0: Well, it's true that we haven't had a lot of stories saying magnificent, incredible new discovery of more oil than man could use in the next whatever. We haven't heard that, really, since Saudi Arabia.
1: Right. And that's because they haven't found it. It's not there. It took 4.5 billion years to make what's there, and we're using it as fast as we can.
0: Yeah, caller, that sounds like it might be a point. I mean, wouldn't we know?
4: I think that we are hearing a lot about some of the oil finds that they're making in Russia. And my analogy to this is, let's use gold as an example. In Alaska, just Alaska, I mean, we're talking about a resource that is on the surface. We're opening up new, large gold mines all the time.
0: Yeah, but I don't know that that necessarily relates or is a good analogy for oil at all. You know, I hope there is more gold there, and there may be more in Alaska, but I have not heard about many new ANWRs or many new discoveries. All of you ask yourself the same question. Do you remember when you were young and you were hearing about all the new discoveries? We're not hearing about new discoveries at the same rate that we once were, are we? Mm-mm. Wildcard line, you're on the air with Chip Prozer. Hi.
5: Hey. Hi, Art. How you doing?
0: Okay.
5: Listen, I hate to play devil's advocate.
0: No, go ahead.
5: But, Chip, I'm totally on your side. I think out-of-the-box thinking is great, and we should go to the moon, and we should have bases, and blah, blah, blah. But there are two reasons why your scenario might fail. Number one is, it's not that we don't have oil. There's plenty of oil. There's plenty of oil to take us probably in the next 1,000 years. The problem is it's not cheap enough to take it out. But if nanotubes can make an elevator ribbon that can go from the Earth to 61,000 miles into space, then surely technology can make nano drills that could drill much deeper than they can right now, and therefore the cost would go down. I think that's one of the main reasons why oil companies, they know they have an ace in the hole, because if the technology can exist for an elevator, hell, a lot of other stuff can be made to make their drilling even cheaper.
1: Well, I think we would have heard about that too.
0: Well, I can imagine, for example, nano drills, but that's not the question at all. The question is whether the resource will continue to be there in abundance to drill for economically. And I think there's an awful lot of evidence to indicate that the answer is no. East of the Rockies, you're on the air.
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1: Wait, so again, you collect the lunar regolith, you put it in a solar oven, you boil off the oxygen and collect it. At the same time, you're collecting helium-3 and any other useful gases that you may need. You then put that in the shade and it liquefies, and then you can transport it anywhere you want. There's plenty of oxygen on the moon. That's okay. Not a problem. There's more than you need.
2: All right.
1: The hydrogen.
2: Wildcard Line, you're on the air with Chip Prozer. Hi.
3: How you doing?
2: Fine.
3: Hey, you know, you guys were talking about owning property on the moon. I actually bought a piece of that property.
2: You bought a piece of the moon.
3: I did.
2: Might I ask how much real estate you acquired?
3: I acquired, 1,740 arcades or something like that. It's the acres spelled backwards. But it's a sizable chunk. It's right on the rim of a crater.
2: Well, wait a minute. Acres spelled backward. When you get a document with acres spelled backward on it, doesn't it worry you?
3: Well,
1: the work in the mirror?
3: The lunar area M3 is quadrant lot number 187. Okay, it's approximately 1,777.58 acres.
2: Yes, I shouldn't laugh.
3: Circas, S-E-R-C-A-S.
2: Yes, what did you pay for this five?
3: Oh, it was like $40. The weirdest thing was that he was in Rio Vista when he was doing this.
2: When
3: I saw him, I was on my way to take my instrument rating, and I lost a mag on the plane I was flying. And
2: yes.
3: Rio Vista was like right there. It's like, I guess I'm landing at Rio Vista today.
2: I see. All right. Well, and there you met the salesman and acquired your moon real estate. Right. Incredible. East of the Rockies, you're on there with Chip Prozer. Hi.
4: Yes. I'm calling to respond about these people who talk about more oil. And I think it's a moot question whether or not we have more oil. If we could pump 25,000 times the oil we've already burned out of the center of the earth, all we're doing is putting more carbon in the atmosphere. The real emergency here is that we have to stop poisoning our world.
2: There is that, isn't there? Yes.
1: Yes.
4: And that's really what needs to be focused on, is really stopping this poisoning from carbon-based fuels, whether it's there or not. Even if we get it, that's where the Earth has given us the warning. We've got to look someplace else. What really surprises me in all of this discussion is that we don't hear on coast to coast, and I listen quite regularly, and incidentally, I will say dittos to everyone else who gives you such compliments. It's a great, great service that you render.
2: Thank you.
4: I've heard nothing about uranium, or almost nothing about uranium, and yet...
2: All right, listen, we're so woefully... Sir, hold on. We're so woefully short on time. Why nothing about uranium very quickly, Chip?
1: Because we've used all the low-hanging fruit in uranium, and that'll go for another 6 to 30 years tops.
2: In other words, we have plucked the easy-to-get uranium.
1: Right, and that's also in the DVD, and that's from a scientist from the Union of Concerned Scientists.
2: Okay, and this DVD, again, only available at your website, right?
1: And Amazon.
2: Amazon.com.
1: And library video.
2: And when they go to look for it, they should ask for...
1: Gaia Selene, G-A-I-A-S-E-L-E-N-E.
2: Listen, my friend, it has been a pleasure to have you on the air. We are out of time.
1: Thank you very much. I appreciate
2: have
1: it.
2: A good time.
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1: Exactly what it is. Good morning, everybody. I'm Art Bell. We're just going to be here rocking through the night about 1 a.m. Pacific, an hour from now. Dr. Edgar Mitchell will get it out. Apollo 14 astronaut Edgar Mitchell will be here. That should be interesting. Otherwise, we're talking of the news, and it's not good news. Things in this country surely are changing. That six-year-old may be charged with attempted murder, premeditated murder. There are now signs that this child actually premeditated trying to beat this baby to death. Nobody knows what to do about it. It really is a problem. Crimes of this sort on the increase, 300% the last decade. You want to shake your head? Go ahead. It's all I've been able to do with it. What do you do with a six-year-old child who... Well, actually, it's said now that this child thought that he had to kill the infant, the 30-day-old infant, because his family was being harassed. His, the six-year-old family's family was being harassed. In Georgia, there have been there's been the arrest of two men. They say militia connected, or claim to be in the militia. One of the men, commander of a militia, who was making bombs, pipe bombs, and burying them against the day when they'd have to be used against the government. It's a strange world. May you live in interesting times, the curse went, with more. Art, did you go to Shepherd Air Force Base after Lackland? If so, what squadron were you in, and what was your FSC? No, not Shepherd. I went to Amarillo after tech school. And then he asks, where was I when President Kennedy was assassinated? Everybody remembers that, of course, and I was in the hospital as a worker at Lackland at the moment of the assassination. And, of course, I'll never forget that. I was, for your edification, my FSC was a 90250. I was a medic in the Air Force. All right, back to the lines. East of the Rockies, you're on the air. Good morning.
2: Yeah, Art, this is Tim from Indiana.
1: Yes, sir.
2: Yeah, I had a question for the astronaut.
1: All right.
2: In regards to, like, now I'm having a problem remembering. Here, I'll get it. When they were having to maneuver the spaceship to go to the moon?
1: Yes.
2: Were there any times in which they were flying there that they had problems with, you know, their guidance or anything like that? Because after watching the Apollo 13, I kind of wondered how he felt, you know, going to the moon right after that happening.
1: Yes, that's a very good question, and you can be sure I'll ask it. Sure. The mission after 13 must have been something of a terror. How could they know there would not be a repeat? The 13 astronauts missing it by that much. Escaping by that much. How could they not be very concerned that there would be a repeat? I'm sure they were. And that is a good question. First time caller line, you're on the air. Hi.
3: Good evening, actually.
1: Yes, actually.
3: I'm calling from KSIRO, Santa Rosa. I actually live in Rona Park, California.
1: Yes, ma'am.
3: About 50 miles north of the bay. I'm calling because I've pretty well followed the tragedy of the six-year-old for some time. And, you know, there's one thing that is questioned that I have never been answered. Maybe somebody knows it. Where were the parents and or the caretakers of these children when this happened? It seems strange that a one-month-old child would be left unattended, and no one heard it cry, no one heard it fall, no one heard of the assault on its little body. I find that
1: Well, you said you've been
3: you said
1: you've been following this very closely, so you should have those answers for us.
3: Never read a thing about that. Never heard a thing about that.
1: That makes two of us.
3: That's true of you too.
1: Yeah.
3: And any of these children, actually the 6-year-old or the 8-year-old, apparently had no caretakers.
1: Uh-huh. Are you a parent?
3: I'm a parent and a grandparent both.
1: Okay. Well, then you remember, I too was a parent. There are times, I guess, when you're in another room, another part of the house. I mean,
3: would they not hear it thump on the floor? Would they not hear these
1: maybe
3: kids
1: they
3: talking?
1: Covered, maybe they covered its mouth. I mean, from what I've heard, they intended...
3: And these other little boys...
1: Excuse me. From what I heard, they intended to kill it, right? That's what they're charging the 6-year-old
3: uh-huh.
1: with. So if you're going to do that, you might cover up its little mouth, mightn't you?
3: Sure.
1: And
3: regarding Dr. Mitchell?
1: Yes.
3: I'm wondering if there was no cost involved, would he recommend the rest of us take a vacation on the move? What about the stress getting there and getting back? Would that be a trip to take? Would it be worth it?
1: Would you?
3: I don't think so. I don't know if being on the moon would be worth the trip going and coming.
1: Oh, yes, it would.
3: Would it?
1: Oh, yes.
3: Oh, great.
1: Oh,
3: I'm glad you lost it.
1: Oh, absolutely. I'd go in a second. Thank you very much. Sure, I'd go in a second. You know, but that's me. Oh, you bet. Would it be worth it? A few days cooped up in a spaceship? With no gravity? Would it be worth it? Oh, hell yes. I would do it in a second. I'd do it in a second. Especially at my age. Maybe a young person would think harder about it. I don't know. I can't imagine it. There are, though, a lot of people who wouldn't even think about it. I wouldn't hesitate for a second. People risk their lives... given the odds, with the record they had, for much less. And even though we're going to get Dr. Mitchell's words this morning about what it was like on the moon, I guess there are no words that would do justice to actually being there, are there? First time caller line, you're on the air. Hi.
4: Hi, Art.
1: Yes.
4: Dale from Tacoma.
1: Yes, sir.
4: Ed Mitchell and Alan Shepard, when they were descending, their landing radar was out. And I was always curious if they were going to land without it. If you could ask them that, I'd appreciate it.
1: You're saying when they were headed down to the moon, their landing radar was out?
4: It was non-functional. It turned out to be it was just locked up. They got it working again before their limit. But it was out when they were going down, and there was a point in time when they were not supposed to land if it didn't come on. And, of course, it came on, but I was just curious if he had any insight on that.
1: Would you, had you been on that mission, I mean, to get that far, to be in the LEM, and then to have the landing radar fail, you're halfway down, or whatever, would you keep going? Would you say, sorry, Houston, missed that transmission?
4: Me? Well, yeah, I probably would have.
1: Would you abort the mission? You'd keep going, huh?
4: Well, he was in charge. Of course, Alan was the man landing it, and it was
1: yes.
4: his final say.
1: Mm-hmm.
4: And if it was up to me, I probably would have, because you went that far, and, I mean, crash, who cares?
1: Sorry, Houston.
4: Yeah, right. I didn't catch that last
1: transmission
4: one.
1: Transmission was jarbled.
4: I was really into it as a child and have all the tapes on that. And, in fact, I got that from Moonshot, the documentary by Slayton.
1: Yes.
4: And I was just curious. If you could ask him that, I thought it would be kind of interesting.
1: Okay.
4: Okay, thanks a lot.
1: Thank you.
4: Bye.
1: I'll try to get all these. Now, obviously, I'm beginning to compile quite a list of questions here. So I'll do what I can, and I have no idea for how long we have him. So we'll try and get as much of this in as we're able. First-time caller line, you're on the air. Hi.
5: Hello, this is Janine from Bellingham.
1: Hi, Janine.
5: Hi, I've got some insights about this 6-year-old.
1: All right.
5: I was flipping through the channels on my day off and looking at some of the morning time cartoons that are on, and
1: yes.
5: there always seems to be the good guys and the bad guys and the one that comes and saves the day. And
1: yes.
5: I was just really appalled at, you know, it's okay to, you know, to kill. You know, there's always...
1: Janine, I don't think it was TV. How old are you?
5: Me? I'm 33.
1: 33, all right. When I was a child, I watched all of those tunes. I watched especially The Roadrunner. You know where in one scene the Roadrunner is, actually Wile E. Coyote is absolutely destroyed or gets smushed or something, and he's back up and bouncing around in the next scene? I watched all of that, and that didn't lead me in any sort of direction of assuming that violence was all right. I never for a second believed that.
5: Yeah. Well, I have a six-year-old and a nine-year-old kids, and both of them are extremely compassionate, you know, loving children, and it wouldn't affect them. But I think a child that wasn't really brought up in a super loving home, with bonded with the mother at birth, and and really loved, might become kind of disconnected from society and just kind of buy into that violent thing. I don't know. It's hard to understand, but when I saw these children's cartoons that are on, it just kind of struck me that maybe that was part of the problem.
1: I appreciate the call, and we'll think about that, of course. And I did think about that, and I've seen the experts endlessly talking on CNN and elsewhere, you know, about this thing. They talk about television and about cartoon characters, but hell. I watched all that stuff, and I bet a lot of you did, too. And I don't for a second believe that that is the factor that could precipitate a 300% change in these kinds of crimes in a decade. I don't believe that for a second. There's something else at work here. Cartoons were always that way. Remember Tweety Bird? I mean, we could go on and on and on and on with cartoons where there was violence in 1 second, a kersmash, a kaboom, a fall off a cliff. Oh, let me document the ways. And then in the next scene, they're back up, unsmushed, and back at it. And the charge is, well, children see this kind of thing, and they assume that they're not really doing any harm. Bull. I'm sorry to say I believe that child. I believe, my belief, knew what it was doing. The signs are that it did. And now, the more that I think back on it, at even six, I knew. Didn't you? And you understand death and dying, even at six? Sure, you did. Wildcard Line, you're on the air. Good morning.
6: Yes, Mr. Bell.
1: Yes, that's true.
6: Hey, I was trying to get through last night to speak to Mr. Hoagland.
1: Would you turn your radio off for us, please?
6: Yes, sure did.
1: That's good.
6: Question for you. Now, I've heard references to Zachariah Sitchin, and he was actually the first time I'd ever read of the Sidonia region and the pyramids and other structures that are on Mars. I was wondering if you knew anything about, say, corresponding theories that Mr. Sitchin might have along with Mr. Hoagland.
1: Well, yes. You'd want to read a book called The Twelfth Planet, sir, by Zachariah Sitchin. Twelfth Planet. And a series of books. We'll have Zachariah Sitchin back on again. He is a very, very interesting guest. East of the Rockies, you're on the air. Good morning.
7: Mr. Bell.
1: Mr. Caller.
7: My name is Phil. I'm calling from KCMO country.
1: Hi, Phil.
7: Mike Murphy country, we call it.
1: You bet.
7: Listen, may change the subject just a little bit, but I'm wondering on this Gordon Michael Scallion situation, his predictions. I haven't heard much out of him lately.
1: Well, he hasn't been on the air. I got a fax from Gordon, Gordon's people the other day, and he's on a break. He has long periods of time where after taking or having visions, he is not well.
7: Oh, really?
1: Not truly sick, but very exhausted.
7: Wow.
1: And so he's on a break right now.
7: Okay.
1: He did predict, made a prediction on Paranormal Borderline regarding Phobos. And his assistant, Harold, said, I'd prefer not to comment until we get an actual script of what Gordon Michael said on Paranormal Borderline. So otherwise, we'll be commenting in the blind. So that's where we are with that.
7: If one more thing, if you don't mind. On his set of earthquakes that he predicted, it's three sets of four?
1: Yes.
7: Four sets of three?
1: Three sets of four.
7: Three sets of four. What? Where are we at on that?
1: Not complete.
7: No, I didn't think so. I didn't think so. Every time I
1: You'd
7: hear
1: You'd know. There'd be a big news bulletin, you know, CNN breaking news, and there'd be a shot of where California used to be.
7: We're in the third set.
1: You'll know, sir.
7: Okay.
1: Thank you very much for the call. If it completes, trust me, you'll know. West of the Rockies, you're on the air. Hello.
8: Yeah, this is Steve in Portland.
1: Hi, Steve.
8: And my question for Edgar would be about what happens in the debriefing process after they come back.
1: You mean where they tell you what you can say and what you can't?
8: Yeah, exactly. I mean, because it's always mysterious. You know, they'd pick them up out of the ocean, and then they'd be gone for a while.
1: Well, yes. I believe in the beginning they were doing quite a isolation period after they came back.
8: And then the other thing would be, was he anticipating finding any, like, great discovery on the moon, you know, as he was going there? And then could he have told us about it if he had?
1: All right. Those are all fair questions. Thank you. I'll consider those. Or maybe more to the point, what did you see that you haven't told anybody about? You know what kind of answer you're going to get to that question, though, don't you? Actually, I guess I can't say that. I have no idea what kind of answer we're going to get to these questions, so I will not presume. With a little bit of luck, Dr. Edgar Mitchell, Apollo 14's Edgar Mitchell, coming up in about 37 minutes or so. You hear this music on my show just about every night, sometimes several times in one night. It's the awesome music of my favorite group, Cuzco. 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All right, just a little promo here. We did a full 5 hours with Richard Hoagland last night. It was an amazing 5 hours, actually. And if you would like a copy of that program with Richard Hoagland, or you would like to order our newsletter, and let me tell you right now, we have got an issue coming up, the cutoff date of which is Sunday night, right after Dreamland. It has got some of the most definitively beautiful crop circle photographs in it that you're ever going to see in your life. The next issue is going to have Art's Parts, or the Roswell stuff, those photos in it. But this one you don't want to miss. So whether you want to order our newsletter, get a copy of the show last night, whatever, here is the number. It's 1-800-917-4278. That's 1-800-917-4278. Didn't hear the whole thing. Also, coming this week on Dreamland, Robert Ghost Wolf this Sunday, a Lakota Iroquois shaman on Native American prophecy. And so that should be most interesting. If you don't have Dreamland as of yet, contact your radio station, whoever that is, and ask politely that they try to find room to carry it. And they can do that by carrying it live or offsetting the hours. They can do it any way they like. Let's see, there's something else I'm supposed to do here, too. Ah, Mother's Day cometh. You know, it's, what, a week away? A little better than a week away? Something like that. What is today? No, it's 2 weeks away. It's almost the middle of the month, 13th, 14th, something like that, Sunday, I think. It would be a good time now to order absolutely fresh flowers for your mom. because there is a chance you will not catch my programs coming up toward Mother's Day. And you can, in fact, order right now. Just get it out of the way, get it done. And you can actually then forget it, because it'll be done. You can be sure that FedEx will be there just before Mother's Day. Flowers in hand, this giant triangular box full of miniature carnations, you can be sure they'll be there. But if you blow it off and you forget it, well, you may not hear the program again, catch the number, and then it'll be too late for you. So, look, write the number down I'm going to give you. 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Absolutely fresh flowers. East of the Rockies, you're on the air. Hi.
9: Hi,
1: Art.
9: Charles from St. Louis.
1: Hi, Charles. Yes.
9: How you doing?
1: Fine.
9: Just one little question. Well, the guy, he took my question about the debriefing period and the period of isolation, you know, how long would he be in the debriefing period.
1: Right.
9: But one other little question was about the gravity. I would like to know how did the gravity feel? Could he jump as high as he could on Earth? Or?
1: That my question went the same way. In other words, I want to know if the whole thing was fun. And that, to me, getting up in zero or near zero gravity, particularly near zero gravity, that would be fun.
9: Yeah.
1: Jumping around.
9: Yeah.
1: Sort of like Superman.
9: Yeah.
1: Oh, yeah.
9: Yeah. Yeah, that's just basically all.
1: You know what I want to know, too?
9: What's that?
1: We went to the moon. Now we haven't gone to the moon
9: in
1: 30 years. How come?
9: That's hit me.
1: I'd love to hear the answer to that one. Thank you very much. 30 years. We did it. We did it again and again and again. Then we just flat stopped. How come? There ought to be a good answer for that one, shouldn't there? We'll be right back.

0: 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That's 702-727-1295. First-time callers can reach Art Bell at 702-727-1222. 702-727-1222. Now, here again, Art Bell.
1: Once again, I am indeed here at the top of the hour, if all goes well, and I say if all goes well because one never knows. Dr. Edgar Mitchell is due to be here, the Apollo 14 astronaut. Guy who walked on the moon. And here's a good question from somebody out there. Art, I can imagine the gamut of emotions that one would experience as you look from the moon to your world, the one on which you experienced your childhood and life experience. Art, please ask Dr. Mitchell, what was his first emotion and question at the moment he realized out there, your vision of the moon and universe from the eyes of his youth was now at his feet? Did he ever experience sadness for the people on Earth, and if so, why? Sadness for the people on Earth. I wouldn't think that would be the emotion, but we will surely ask him. West of the Rockies, you are on the air, top of the morning.
2: Oh, good morning, Art.
1: Good morning.
2: I lost my train of thought, I'm sorry.
1: Well, you never got it, sir.
2: Actually, I want to comment on that guy that called about a week ago. I thought that was the most hilarious thing I've ever heard in my life.
1: Which guy are you talking
2: about? The one that was calling you a demon.
1: Oh, yeah. That was such a good call that we've taken it and put it up on the Internet on my webpage. You can actually download that call and listen to it.
2: Oh, you're kidding me.
1: The guy who thought I was a devil's toe jam, right?
2: I was laughing so hard I was rolling on the floor.
1: I know, it's a good call.
2: No, it was a good call. And also, I'm not sure if the American people are ready either to find out about UFOs or...
1: No, I'm not sure. I'm not sure either. I've said this, and people take me to task for it, but I think the Brookings report is probably accurate, and that really puts me in a stinking position with the materials that I've got and the report I'm going to be getting. Assuming that it would come back anything but normal materials, you know, I'd have to sit down and think about it.
2: Exactly. And also, about that six-year-old boy.
1: Yes.
2: What the heck do you do? I mean, it is a very sad thing that the 30-day-old baby is probably going to die, and I'm really sorry for that.
1: I know. I appreciate the call. The father and mother of the... baby, who had three other children, get this, folks, according to the Associated Press, were out shopping, grocery shopping, at the time of the beating. They had not taken the young Ignacio along because he had a cough. They worried the chilly evening air would make it worse. So the parents of this little baby weren't home. They left it home alone. Who the hell would leave a 30-day-year-old child at home alone? There's one good point. Now, so the parents of the infant were not even home at the time, and they don't say anybody was left there with the infant. So, that's crazy. That's crazy. Never left my son alone for a second. Well, alone maybe in a room. That's what I speculated about earlier, but not alone in the house. Of course not. There could be a fire. Anything could happen. So that's an amazing bit of news. And then, west of the Rockies, you're on the air. Hello.
3: Yes. I'd like to ask you two questions for tonight. Now, what was this thing about this guy calling you a demon?
1: Oh, you had to hear the call.
3: Can you tell me about it, basically? About what the basic of the conversation was?
1: You already covered it.
3: He just called you a demon and hung up?
1: No. He kept calling me a demon for at least 3 minutes. The devil's mouthpiece. The devil's toe jam.
3: What did he say before that to make him...
4: The man from the burning pit of hell.
3: Okay. And the six-year-old boy, do you think he should get the chair?
1: The rock... what would that be? The high chair?
3: Hey, No, electric chair.
5: Oh, I see.
3: Did that 30-year-old, the 30-month-old or whatever die, or is he, what's going on with that baby?
5: 30-day-old baby, sir. The baby is in critical condition on life support. Has been that way for now into the sixth day. So that you might know. And, of course, when they're in critical condition, it's unknown whether they're going to make it or not. Okay, wild card line, you're on the air. Good morning.
6: 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Dave calling from KEX Country.
5: Hi, Dave.
6: Am I to understand, Art, that you don't feel that cartoons or TV in general have any effect on children?
5: No, I didn't say that.
6: Okay, you said cartoons don't, though.
5: No, I didn't say that.
6: Oh.
5: What I said was, I watched cartoons all my young life. How old are you, Dave?
6: I'm 38.
5: 38. Did you watch cartoons when you were a kid?
6: I sure did.
5: How many murders have you committed?
6: You mean counting this month?
5: Yes.
6: Mm-hmm. None.
5: All right. Well, so the cartoons, you know, Roadrunner and otherwise, didn't affect me. I knew they were cartoons. I understood the difference between cartoons and real life.
6: Okay.
5: I never murdered, well, I did put a big shovel mark in the middle of my sister's nose, but I never murdered anybody, and you didn't, and I don't think the average person did. So I think it's controversial. I do think television has some effect, but I don't think it's turned our youngsters in the last decade into murderers.
6: Well, the reason I bring that up is because I lived with a woman who had a child who used to watch the He-Man cartoon. Are you familiar with that?
5: Of course.
6: Well, one day I caught he was sick at the time, and he took his little brother's head and stepped on it. It's like just like the cartoon. Now, I'm not saying he's going to turn into a murderer or anything like that, but I do feel with the psychological studies that where they show the adult modeling against one of those dolls that you hit, and it comes right back up. Are you familiar with what I'm talking about?
5: Do you honestly think that cartoons are showing any less death, dying, or smushing in the last decade than they did in decades previous?
6: Well, I don't remember the He-Man type of thing, those He-Man or those Wonder, whatever they are, that show actually more humans. I mean, seeing the Roadrunner and the Wile E. Coyote, I think, I'm not saying that was any less, but I'm just saying that now they show more of like what looks like Mommy and Daddy on the actual TV screen that are beating up on cartoon characters. That's all I'm trying to say.
5: Okay. Well, I appreciate it. Thank you. I don't rule it out. I've always thought that television does have some effect. And I've always thought that there ought to be some sort of, you know, you hate the word censorship, but some restraint shown in the period of time during which children get home from school, a lot of them latchkey, and the later evening programming. You know, there's kind of a window in there where they come home, open the door, shut it, grab a Coke, sit down in front of the television, and there you, away you go. So, I don't think it's the main and or only factor, but it probably has an effect. I think it has an effect. East of the Rockies, you're on the air. West of the Rockies, you're on the air. Good morning.
7: Good morning, Art.
5: Yes, sir.
7: This is CJ from Lathrop, California.
5: Hi, CJ.
7: I got a couple things for you. One's a what if, and the other one is, having worked for the dark side of our government in past years.
5: You did?
7: Yes, I did. And the oath of silence is something taken very seriously by people who work for the dark side of the government. And though you might not say that the astronauts worked for the dark side, they truly did. They worked for the DOD.
5: Would that be the? Would that apply to people who went to the dark side of the moon?
7: No, I just call the dark side of the government anything to do with the national security. And I termed it the dark side because there is truly a dark side to our government. And there is to every government.
5: Well, there is a dark side to stealth work.
7: Yes.
5: But it is in the cause of national security. That doesn't make it always dark.
7: I understand that.
5: Or at least people should understand the context of dark. National security is by nature stealth, and I guess you could say that's dark, but it's not always bad.
7: Well, many dark things happen. I've been working for nearly 15 years for the dark side of our government. I've saw plenty of dark things.
5: So
7: I understand that oath of silence thing, and I think that they're just kind of dribbling this out like you've speculated and others have speculated, and this might be a way for them to get about doing it.
5: Well, I don't expect Dr. Mitchell to come on this morning and say, you know, Richard Hoagland's right. We didn't tell you about the 20-mile-high structures. You know, we just sort of left it out at the time, and I don't expect to hear that.
7: Oh, right. I understand that. And that comes along with my what if. I want people to imagine this. Now, tomorrow, a UFO, a nice large one, lands at the UN, and they walk inside and they talk for 2 hours, and the whole time all the world's got TV cameras. You know, CNN and everybody else has got their TV cameras there. What do you imagine the percentage of people that would just go absolutely bonkers and think their life is over and, you know, the world would just be in a total uproar?
5: Yes.
7: So I think, you know, you're right when you say you don't think that they're ready. The Brookings report is probably right.
5: Sure it is.
7: People would just literally freak. I mean, total anarchy would just take over in a matter of hours. You know?
5: Well, I hate to believe that, but I'm afraid I do.
7: I think enough people would just literally lose it because of it. I mean, there'd be people jumping out of windows for starters, and you know, another percentage of people would be running out and robbing banks and headed for the hills.
5: Mm-hmm.
7: You know, so, I mean, I want everybody to think about that. What if that happened tomorrow? What do they think would happen? You know, all the people that they know, how many of the people do they know could handle this rationally and some who wouldn't handle this rationally? There's enough crazy people already.
5: Well,
7: if this happened.
5: Yeah, it would be a mixture, and absolutely true that a lot of people would not handle it well. And it would not take a lot of people not to handle it well to cause a big problem. There you are, and I just think that is a fact, and it leaves me in a very tough spot with regard to the materials that I have. No question about that. Art, May 7th, Paranormal Borderline, is that 9 p.m. Eastern or Western? I think it's 9 o'clock here in the West. I'm pretty sure it's 9 o'clock, but I'm not positive, so check your TV guide, all right? Richard Hoagland was supposedly to team up with Sarah McLendon. What happened? Well, they did get together is what happened, and Sarah McLendon wrote an article about it. You should put your hands on that, sir. All right, back to the lines. First-time caller line, you're on the air. Hello.
8: Yes.
5: Yes.
8: I have something to report that I have an 8mm movie film that is in color that was taken in 1967.
5: Yes.
8: And is a view out of an airplane cockpit window.
5: Would you turn down your radio, please?
8: Okay.
5: Thank you. An 8mm film, a view outside a airplane cockpit window? Or,
8: yes.
5: Uh-huh.
8: And in the film, I put it under a microscope and I can make out an absolute elliptical-shaped object that is glowing with a very bright white light because the light is reflecting into the cockpit window. I have 12 years of experience working in technical areas, and I work now as, I guess I'm repairing computer robotics boards.
5: You guess?
8: Well, that's one of the things that I work on, among many other electronic-type things.
5: Mm-hmm.
8: Anyway, I have this film, and I'm kind of like worried about how to get it analyzed and like some kind of a professional team to look at this. I acquired the film. I did not take the film.
5: How did you acquire?
8: Through a friend of a friend.
5: A friend of a friend.
8: An older lady friend of mine. She acquired the film from some friends of hers who are older gentlemen. And they turned it over to her because they wanted me to make a videotape of the film for them so they could put it on their VCR.
5: Yeah, I was going to suggest that. Get the film converted to video. Then you'll be able to supply copies, and you can get several first-generation copies made and get one of those analyzed without risking your original film. That's what I guess I would do. And most photographic stores can accomplish that for you. East of the Rockies, you're on the air. Hi.
9: Hello, yes. Are you not speaking with a person at this time? Or
5: Are you a person?
9: Oh, yeah.
5: I'm speaking with you, and there is a delay. Turn your radio off, and you won't worry about it.
9: Oh, well, I thought you still had the lady caller on there.
5: Well, I have a delay, sir.
9: Oh,
5: so
9: okay.
5: Turn your radio off.
9: Okay, fine. Yeah, a couple quick comments here. The matter you mentioned about the telephone, well, the ringing only for so long is that I called the phone company about that, and they claimed that was the that was a policy of the 1-800 the radio station. You know, that was your, or well, y'all's doing, so to speak.
5: No, is it? That is inaccurate.
9: Well, okay, good. I'm
5: totally, absolutely, utterly inaccurate. We have been as high in the phone company as you can get, trying to get it changed. And,
9: yeah, because, see, that happened to me two times just tonight.
5: It happens to everybody, sir.
9: Yeah, it's a little bit...
5: annoying.
9: And like I said, I called and I talked, and she was vehement about it.
5: Well, she is wrong.
9: Thank you. Thank you. Also, that the... The Unsolved Mysteries had the Chupacabra goat sucker thing on again there tonight.
5: That's right. What'd you think?
9: Well, actually, I'm not, I wouldn't be surprised, with all the footage I've seen. I'm going on 40 years old here, and with all the footage I've seen and this and that with the Yeti, the Sasquatch, I have the plesiosaur theory of the Loch Ness, the giant squids, et cetera. I have no problem with that. We got things far beyond to be concerned about that. But the new movie coming out, matter of fact, you mentioned, someone asked you a while back, your favorite science fiction movies. I'm sure you've seen The Day the Earth Stood Still, 1951.
5: Long ago.
9: Yes.
5: Michael Rennie, wasn't it?
9: Yes, indeed. Excellent actor. Wish I could have met that fellow. Now, the new movie coming up, this Independence Day.
5: Yes.
9: Any sort of... first-hand information, anything that the general public doesn't have any knowledge of?
5: Because everything you're going to see in Independence Day, sir,
9: mm-hmm.
5: is absolutely true.
9: Oh, I see. Well, okay, matter of fact, a couple of questions there for the Dr. Mitchell there, if he comes
5: yes,
9: on
5: let's,
9: here.
5: Yes, let's try that.
9: Is it the Nazca plane in Peru, that seems rather obvious.
5: The what?
9: The Nazca plane in Peru. With all the lines and the...
5: Oh, yes, yes, yes, yes.
9: Yes. Mm-hmm. And then now Tunguska, matter of fact, I didn't get a chance to ask Mr. Hoagland last night. It's just so messed up. Golly, it's just... it's Siberia.
5: The explosion.
9: Supposedly
5: yeah.
9: It was a Tesla experiment that was off by a couple of degrees, so to speak, or...
5: Well, that... All right, thank you. That's all very controversial. Was it something from elsewhere that slammed in? Was it a Tesla experiment gone wild? Nobody knows. Microtech. Now, I just know that I don't have to tell you what's happening to telecommunications. It's going nuts. It's not just a technical revolution, but it's an explosion of opportunity, business opportunity. Microtech is one of the premier companies that's had the strength and foresight to grab a big piece of the hot new SMR market, specialized mobile radio. Remember SMR because you're going to be hearing a lot about it. 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I'd be willing to bet that you assume if you eat good food that you're getting nutrition and you'll be healthy, right? Well, under most circumstances, yes, that would be true. But you must understand that lining the wall of your digestive tract is a bacteria. 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One other little item, $100 bills, we've got new ones. And all the people that have called me said they are say they are very ugly. 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Why didn't they do more testing on what the American people would like and not like? They just slammed it together, I guess. Everybody I've talked to doesn't like the new hundreds. Anyway, that is the least of the reason to be talking about this. But they are ugly. There is more new ugly money to come. Other denominations, new denominations, will be on the way. They say that the bills in Russia and elsewhere in the world, $100 U.S. bills, are different internationally. 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It's just inevitable. Do the numbers. North American Trading would be happy to tell you what this will mean to you, what the rest of the story on the new currency is. Call them. The call is free and the information is free. And if you don't take it, then you've just got your head in the economic sand. And somebody's going to come along and kick you in the economic rear. And you won't even be seeing it coming. Remember, the number is 1-800-877-9799. The information is free of charge. 1-800-877-9799. West of the Rockies, you're on the air. Hello.
10: Hi, Art. This is Mike from Longmont, Colorado.
5: Yes, sir.
10: Hi, I'd like to talk to you about the bookings report.
5: Okay.
10: I have a problem with your view in that we wouldn't be able to handle it, or at least the majority of people in the United States wouldn't be able to handle it.
5: Well, I didn't say that they couldn't. I said some people clearly would not be able to handle it. Do you challenge that?
10: Well, I believe that they wouldn't, but I have a bigger problem with the fact that we're dealing with a deception as it is, and I see that as a larger problem. If we start getting to some truth about what's out there and about how everything works, it might end up being more beneficial than non-beneficial. Do you understand what I'm saying?
5: Yes. There's a lot of people who feel that way. But the question is not about them. The question is about the minority, but still a large number of people, numerically, who would go batzoid.
10: I think that's definitely possible, but I think there'd be a lot of ways...
5: That is definitely the worry. Now, we've got to break it off there. Heading toward the top of the hour, Dr. Edgar Mitchell, next, maybe.

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1: It is indeed. 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It's 1-800-522-8863. That's 1-800-522-8863. One correction to the Associated Press article I had. The baby that is now in critical condition was beaten by the six-year-old was not at home alone, as a matter of fact. There was a babysitter there, according to late news. Not the best supervision, but not left alone. All right, now we go to Florida, and that's where Dr. Edgar Mitchell is. Dr. Mitchell, welcome to the program.
2: Well, good morning, Art.
1: It is really an honor to have you on the show.
2: Well, thank you. I'm pleased to be here.
1: Good. I've got a million questions, which probably are dumb. Everybody asks astronauts these questions, but I've got to do it because I've never heard the answers.
2: Well, give me the first 100,000 or so.
1: Yeah, all right. How did you get picked to be in the Apollo program? I guess that's a good place to begin.
2: Well, I kind of made it my business from 1957 on, after Sputnik went up. I'd recognize that humans are probably right behind robot spacecraft, and I wanted to go along, so I started working on it on my credentials in 1957, even before there were manned flight much more than a dream. It took me 9 years, adding to my test pilot credentials, getting a PhD from MIT, and being involved in space development with the military.
1: So it's sort of like you had a list, or you knew what the right stuff was going to be, or was going to require, and you began fulfilling it.
2: That's kind of right. I didn't quite exactly know, but I just kept adding credentials and qualifications, and hoping that sooner or later they couldn't ignore me any longer, which turned out to be true. By 1966.
1: All right, well, most people today, because all of this occurred so long ago, have forgotten a lot about it.
2: Mm-hmm.
1: What reminded them about it all was Apollo 13.
2: That's true.
1: Of course. And would you say, to the best of your knowledge, that Apollo 13, minus a little bit of dramatic license, was fairly correct?
2: Oh, yes, there was very little dramatic license in the movie Apollo 13. They did a marvelous job of keeping it right on track, and very true to actually what happened.
1: All right. Bearing that in mind, and with a lot of people who've seen 13, the movie, going on 14 must have been a bit of a, even though I'm sure by then you were all locked into it and ready, still, in the back of your mind, with Apollo 13 just having occurred, you must have worried that a similar thing could have occurred.
2: On the contrary, took the position, hey, we've really gone over the spacecraft with a fine-tooth comb. The likelihood of something, of lightning striking twice in the same place is pretty small. At least it's nice consolation, whether it's true or not. Mathematically true is another matter, but it's nice consolation. The main problem was don't screw up. We were under the gun to fly a good mission, and so to ourselves, don't mess up. Do it right.
1: Mm-hmm. I guess my simple little question was, and it is a simple question, when you got to the moon, when you got on the moon, was it fun?
2: Fun? Oh, sure.
1: Yeah, I mean, was there time in between everything you had to do to just, you know, sort of feel the experience for yourself and have fun?
2: No, there wasn't time. Any moment that you took to do that was very brief, stolen. The clock did not permit that time. But, of course, Alan Shepard took the time to hit a golf ball.
1: Yes, he did.
2: I took the time to throw a javelin further than his golf ball. And
1: how far did your javelin go?
2: Well, both of them went out there a few yards. If we had hadn't been such cumbersome, tight pressure suits, we could have done it pretty well.
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0: 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And now, Art Bell.
1: Low probability, but it was still there.
2: If something like that had occurred, would it be automatically fatal, or would there have been time to do a quick patch job, assuming it wasn't a giant tear, and something you'd live through?
1: We had ways to overcome small fissures or small holes in the suit, leaks in the suit. For short periods of time, we had a buddy system. We had an emergency oxygen supply that could hold up for very small leaks. And that's about all that we really expected to encounter. Were it a massive tear, it'd be too difficult to manage.
2: Did you ever have any concern, or did you give any thought to what would have occurred if the LEM had not been able to lift off from the moon? And I wonder how they could have handled that from a PR point of view at Houston.
1: Well, we had about five ways to back up the engine ignition and the start sequence. Fortunately, we didn't have to use any of them, but we had several different backups, the last of which was to run a jumper cable from the descent stage through the hatch into the ascent stage circuit breaker panel.
2: So I always wondered
1: what would happen when that cable went snaking out through the front door as we left it off, but we never had to use that.
2: So there wasn't much thought that anything tragic.
1: Well, there was a lot of thought, prior thought, backup, of creating backups for things that could go wrong. But once you've done that, you've done all you can do.
2: We went to the moon and went to the moon and went to the moon, and now we haven't gone to the moon, and it's been 30 years. And a lot of people, and I'm one of them, wonder about that. Why haven't we been back? Why haven't men been back?
1: The public hasn't supported it financially. That's the reason we cut off the last three flights. The public started saying, ho-hum, so what have you done for us today? Why go back to the moon? Scientifically, there is plenty of reason to go back, and eventually we will. But we have to garner the public will, public and political will, and finances to do it. It will happen sooner or later.
2: Would it be so? How much the Saturn V? That's what you rode on top of, isn't it? That was quite an incredible booster. How much thrust did that develop?
1: A little over 7 million pounds, about 7.3 million pounds.
2: It's hard to imagine what it's like sitting on top of a giant firecracker, isn't it?
1: No. Yeah, I compare it to the vertical subway ride, kind of shaking, rattling, and rolling as the gimbals move the vector around, and with acceleration, you're being pushed back in the seat ever more firmly until you reach first stage cutoff of a minute or so. About a minute and 20 seconds of the flight.
2: How many G's at that point?
1: Not too many, a little over four. The liftoff is relatively light. It's the emergency reentry that pushes you up to high G loads, potentially up to 16.5 G. We practice that, and it's not a comfortable feeling to practice emergency aborts.
2: What is human endurance for G's, roughly?
1: Depends on how you're taking it. Transverse G's through the body, like we were taking it, you're going to start to black out above 16 if you sustain it too long. But you can take a jerk or short impulses higher than that. You may tear a few blood vessels, but you'll survive it. I don't really know what the absolute limit is. They tested that out in the White Sands back. Colonel Harold Stapp tested out in the White Sands back in the 60s with rocket sleds that they brought to a screeching halt up to 20 or 30 Gs, as I recall.
2: Wow.
1: And now they sustained a bit of damage sometimes doing that.
2: What would you, was there any surprise for you on the moon? Was there anything you found on the moon that you didn't expect to find?

0: Well, not along the lines you're talking about. The only big surprise was it was much more difficult to navigate than we thought, because it looks like a fairly smooth surface where we landed, relatively smooth, but it turns out the undulations of the crater impacts are like sand dunes, and they're much higher than you think they are. So whereas we thought we could navigate across the surface very, very precisely within inches if we wanted to, it turns out you couldn't do that because you lose sight of your landmarks. Just like walking through the desert with sand dunes, you come over one sand dune and lo and behold, there's another one, and you can't quite see what's over the next one.
1: Would that have blocked your, in other words, with that kind of geography, which is hillier than you thought, would that have blocked your view, or did you have a great view to the moon's horizon?
0: Well, we had great views. What I'm talking about is micro navigation here.
1: Oh, I see. Okay.
0: Down to within feet or so. We knew where we were within 10, 15 yards, but not within 10 or 15 feet sometimes, like the geologist wanted us to have.
1: Hmm. A lot of people thought the early Apollo missions might, you know, when the limb came down, might go sinking into the moon dust, and there was going to be a great deal of moon dust there. And
0: yep.
1: A lot of people thought that.
0: Well, there was a great deal of moon dust. It just turned out it was it compacted very nicely, and the big pads that we had on the bottom of the struts cushioned it very nicely, and we didn't sink in.
1: All right, let me try this one on you. It's a fax. I have several. Regarding your appearance on Dateline, NBC's Dateline, a few minutes into the interview, if you had missed it, you would have missed the commentator's remark that Dr. Mitchell returned from the moon with a couple of secrets. So if he's unable or unwilling to corroborate Richard Hoagland's work, and we'll get to that later, I'd like to know if it's true that there are some secrets. Is there anything, any secret that you learned that you still are unable to discuss?
0: Absolutely not. No, the secrets he was referring to was a little teaser for the fact that I did that ESP experiment, telepathy experiment.
1: Mm-hmm.
0: But there, I have no classified information or information I can't talk about. Talked about everything I know to talk about regarding flight.
1: Of course, if you had classified information that you couldn't talk about, then you obviously couldn't talk about it, right?
0: So. No, but yes, that is true, except for the fact I deny that that's the case. NASA, we were a totally open program. We had nothing to hide. We were to tell the world what we found, and as far as whatever we saw, we can talk about it.
1: All right. I don't shy away from things. Here's another fax. It says, don't ask this directly. You may not be able to broach the subject without causing some tension between you and your guest. Edgar Mitchell's company, this fax says, has been and is still funded by the CIA.
0: Absolutely untrue.
1: Absolutely untrue.
0: No, I, if you recall, back in the early 70s, I did work with at Stanford Research Institute with Harold Puthoff and Russell Targ and Uri Geller and all that. And I was invited to brief the CIA on our results, which I did.
1: Mm-hmm.
0: George Bush was head of the CIA at that time, and subsequently a great deal of work was done by CIA on psychic work, and very successfully, because the Soviets were doing it at that time as well in the Brezhnev area, very successfully. And as a matter of fact, much of that work has just been declassified and released to the public within the last few months.
1: It's true.
0: Harold Puthoff has written, and Russell Targ both have written several papers just in this year, after 20-some years of secrecy, about all of that work. And it was very successful work and very exciting. But as far as funding my company and any of my efforts, no, I've never had one penny of CIA funding.
1: Okay. You did conduct an ESP experiment. It is now known. What were the results of that experiment? What did you do?
0: Well, the standard sort of test that had been done in the laboratory by J.B. Ryan and other people for 30 years or more, I just simply conducted it in that environment. And I can only quote the results statistically because that's the way it was set up. The probability that chance could have produced our results was 1 in 3,000.
1: 1 in 3,000.
0: So it was statistically a significant test.
1: So you had arranged, I guess, with somebody on Earth to be receiving, and you were going
0: four people.
1: And you were going to send a message.
0: Mm-hmm.
1: What, mid-flight?
0: No, I did it four different times. Planned to do it more than that, but I had time to do it four different times during my rest period. It took about 7 minutes each time to organize the standard Zener symbols in accordance with random numbers selected from a random number table and copied onto my knee pad.
1: Mm-hmm.
0: And I organized the symbols according to random orientation of the numbers 1, 2, 3, 4, 5, and then simply thought about each symbol in turn for 15 seconds.
1: And the result was that it would have been 1 in 3,000. It could have been...
0: That chance could have produced that result.
1: That result. That's incredible.
0: Yeah, it was very significant. It was quite in keeping with what scientists had found in the laboratory for 30 years or more.
1: Did NASA know you were going to do that?
0: No, they did not.
1: Had they known, would they have been happy?
0: Not particularly.
1: How did you decide to concoct that experiment?
0: Well, as I tell in my book that's coming out, I had been in discussion with some medical people, as a matter of fact, mm-hmm. who were very good scientists and who were frustrated with the establishment's lack of interest in these human capabilities. And it seemed like too good an opportunity to pass up because no one had ever been able to conduct an experiment over those distances. Now, it's a simple experiment. It didn't show a lot because one set of experiments is never enough. But it was indicative, and the only problem with it, only problem was that it got broken to the press before we were ready to and before we had chance to analyze the results and do it in a thoroughly scientific, proper way.
1: Care to say how it got out?
0: The one of our persons involved in it, who happened to have been a professional psychic, couldn't contain himself, got too excited, and leaked it to the press.
1: I see. All right, let me jump to something else here. You, on Dateline, virtually suggested that you think, your opinion, it's always safe to say that, is that there was really perhaps a crash in 1947 in Roswell, and that it has been covered up. Is that roughly accurate?
0: Yeah, that's pretty accurate. Let me give a little background. I lived in Roswell at the time, but I was too young, of course, to be know much about that incident, although it was not too far from my parents' ranch. Yeah, interestingly enough, and also as I point out in my book, Robert Goddard lived right down the road from where I grew up in Roswell. Walked past his house on the way to school every day. So the Roswell area is of interest to me. I remember that incident vaguely, remember the headlines, and didn't think much about it at the time when it was said, well, it's just a weather balloon. But the subsequent events and the people who have come forth in later years saying that they were told to keep quiet, but they don't want to keep quiet anymore, and the many, many investigations of it suggest that there's really more to it than has been told.
1: I think there's in the order of about 130 witnesses.
0: Yeah, there's a lot of people.
1: It's a lot of people, yes.
0: And many of them now in later stage of their life saying, we really don't want to go to our grave with this misinformation now.
1: There are a lot of people who would say the same thing about you. In other words, that you wouldn't want to go to your grave with secrets about the moon. Now, I'm not going to beat this to death, but I'm going to ask you.
0: Please do. Ask it directly.
1: Richard Hoagland claims that there are great glass structures on the moon, and he presents photographs, including one, I might add, of you on the moon, in which he claims reflections in your visor are showing things that were in front of you that you have not admitted were there.
0: Well, I will refer, the kindest thing that can be said is what the Washington Post said, green cheese and bologna. It simply is not true.
1: Simply not true.
0: It's pseudoscience. It's just nonsense. Alan Bean, I think, gave a quick comment, a proper comment. I happened to be out of pocket at the time this press conference took place a month ago. But Alan Bean's comment is absolutely correct. Had we discovered such a thing, we would have been totally delighted to reveal it to the public. And he was also, in tongue-in-cheek, said, I would love to have gone to collect the Nobel Prize for having such a discovery. No, there simply was nothing like that.
1: All right, doctor, stay right there. Take a break. It'll be about 4 or 5 minutes. We'll be back with more. Apollo 14 astronaut Dr. Edgar Mitchell is our guest, and he's written a book. Get a pencil, get a paper, because he's going to offer you an opportunity to get an autographed copy of his book, dedicated autographed copy. You'll never get that chance again. We'll be right back.

0: Art Bell is taking calls on the Wildcard Line at 702-727-1295. That's 702-727-1295. First-time callers can reach Art Bell at 702-727-1222. 702-727-1222. Now, here again, Art Bell.
1: Once again, here I am. Good morning, everybody. Back to Apollo 14 astronaut Dr. Edgar Mitchell in a moment. 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All right, back now to Florida and my guest, Dr. Edgar Mitchell, Apollo 14 astronaut. Doctor, this question does not relate to you because of the nature of your crew on Apollo 14, so don't take it that way. But one day, if America is to ever, or any nation on this globe, I guess, is ever to launch a spacecraft to elsewhere, truly to elsewhere, beyond our system, in what will be a very long space flight, there may have to be generations, literally, of people to accomplish that fact, unless we can start moving a lot faster than light. Toward that end, I would think that NASA would have, but wouldn't talk about, a great interest in whether it would be possible to procreate in space, or the nature of procreation, and that leads to whether there's ever been sex in space, and we talked about that one night, and you seem like the person to ask, do you think there has been?
2: I can't answer that from definitive knowledge.
1: I understand.
2: But sooner or later, there's going to be. There may very well have been, but I don't know of any official experiments for that.
1: There may be
2: just an extension of what aviators always talked about, the Mile High Club. I mean, just getting up there 100 miles high.
1: I think it would be irresistible, wouldn't you?
2: Yeah.
1: And there must be a file in the back of somebody's file drawer about that. I mean, it is, at the same time, an interesting question, a fun question, and a question that is very serious, or could
2: sure.
1: potentially be very serious.
2: Well, we certainly need to consider it because, as you point out, long-distance space flight can take years and years, even though, by the way, as a matter of interest, there's a lot of work going on at the moment to learn to modify the basic characteristics of local space in order to change the speed of light. So locally, one could exceed the speed of light.
1: Wait a minute.
2: Not really exceed the speed of light, but it would appear that one is exceeding the speed of light.
1: Is this a theory that embraces virtually folding, sort of folding space so that you, in effect, jump from point to point?
2: No, that is the wormholes or tunneling approach. No, this is goes right to the very definition of what is the speed of light, and it's the electrical and the magnetic it's associated with the electric and magnetic permeability of the medium. And if you can modify that, then you could modify the apparent speed of light. But it's very far out. There's just a few papers been written on it, and it's being looked at this point. But it holds some promise from a scientific point of view. Very, very hard-nosed approach to it.
1: All right. One of the things that Richard Hoagland may not be so far out on and that you may wish to comment on is he talks about a new type of physics that seems to sound a lot like what Tesla worked on, that seems to relate to something you've talked about, this zero-point energy.
2: Yeah. Well, I must not give Hoagland credit for that. It's closer, much closer to Tesla's work, but a number of physicists, including Harold Puthoff, whom I'm very close to, Tom Bearden, others have been working with zero-point field concepts, and I was just discussing. What I was just discussing comes out of zero-point field work.
1: Mm-hmm.
2: That the zero-point field is the underlying quantum field of quantum fluctuations that supports all matter. And in space, you'd call it it's space energy. It's
1: energy that's all around us.
2: All around us, everywhere. And it is the fundamental fluctuation that's left over. If you were to reduce space to, well, space is 0 degrees Celsius, it's the quantum fluctuations that remain at 0 degrees Celsius. Or you can also say it's the source of the Big Bang. It was there, and the Big Bang arose out of the zero-point field.
1: Does it seem likely to you, Doctor, that that the Big Bang is the correct theory?
2: Well, all the evidence, it gets stronger and stronger and stronger the more you look at it, that there's something like the Big Bang. The problem is not with the Big Bang itself. It's with what happens in the first few nanoseconds of the event and defining precisely what happens at each instance. And they're narrowing in on that, but something close to the way that the current standard description of the Big Bang did take place.
1: If it's the Big Bang or some modification of the Big Bang, then doesn't it follow that if Roswell really occurred, if there really was a crash at Roswell, or there have been others, or there are others to visit, that any materials gathered would likely, frankly, be very much like the materials we have here on Earth? In other words, all materials sourced from a common point.
2: In my own book, I discuss this at considerable length. What really comes out of it is that the Big Bang tells us that all matter is interconnected in some way. And this comes out of an experiment only 12 years ago called the Aspect Experiment, or more formally, Bell's Theorem, which has been tested and proven to be correct, that matter, once in connection or correlated with each other, remains correlated in some sense. And I trace this up to being responsible for what we experience as our inner experience. Non-locality is the correct term. And we experience our ESP, our intuition, our creativity, as a result of that very fundamental physical relationship that exists in nature. And always existed in nature, and it's responsible for us having our inner experience the way we have them.
1: Mm-hmm. Going to space, going to the moon, was it at some level a very spiritual experience?
2: And this was what got all of this going, as far as I'm concerned. It was the perception in looking at the cosmos, seeing the stars, seeing the galaxies, seeing the galactic clusters, the profusion of billions and billions and billions of stellar objects, with this tiny little Earth set in the midst of it, and perceiving that the molecules of my body, of that spacecraft we were in, of each other, of everything around us, were all manufactured in those ancient stars, and that our story about ourselves from science was incomplete, and our cosmology about how we came to be from our cultural traditions and our religions was archaic, that we needed a new story. And that new story was, what is it that makes us conscious? Why is it that we're aware beings like we are? And the answer to it, to that question, is centered around what I have been doing for the last 25 years, trying to find what's going on here. Our answers are not complete, but I think after 25 years of working at it, we're getting pretty close to a good answer. And it does involve a zero-point field. It does involve quantum physics. It does involve spiritual experience, mystical experience, parapsychological functioning. All of those things have to be satisfactorily answered if we're to know what it is we are.
1: Do you think it would be more devastating to learn there are others of greater technical capability, or more devastating to learn there are not?
2: Oh, more devastating to know there are not. I think it's absolutely wonderful to know, when you first start with the idea, this universe is full of life. It's full of intelligent life. The fact that some of it might be a little bit more advanced or happened a little earlier than our civilization seems natural. If life is throughout the universe, which is quite a different concept than we held 25 or 30 years ago, but now I think that is the case. And if the universe is approximately 15 billion years old or so, give or take a few, it would not be strange that maybe a civilization could be a few million or even a billion or so years older than we are.
1: Do you think we're ready to know that now?
2: Oh, absolutely. Absolutely.
1: Well, surely many are, and I would be certain you would be, and I would be. But there was the Brookings report that suggested a great many people in our society would not be ready.
2: I think that's probably true, but not nearly like it was 25 years ago. A recent study done by my own institute demonstrates that, has broken the demographics down into three different groups called the traditionalists, the moderns, and the postmoderns. And the postmoderns, another name for them is called cultural creatives, which is the group like you and I are, that are looking for new answers, looking for where the future is, not afraid of these ideas. That group has changed from 2% to 24% in the last 20 years, and is in equal in size in the United States, we're talking about the U.S. demographics, equal in size to the traditionalists and the moderns, or the moderns would be your corporate people, your materialist scientists, the yuppie group, and so forth. And the cultural creatives would be the greens, the environmentally sensitive people looking to the future. All those groups are now roughly the same size, with the cultural creatives increasing and the others decreasing.
1: All right, look, you've got a book, and I want to plug it for you. It's called The Way of the Explorer. Can you give us, I'll tell everybody how to get the book and stuff in a moment, but can you give us an idea of what The Way of the Explorer tells
2: sure.
1: us?
2: We I talk a bit about the space experience, of course, how I got into all of that, but most of the book and this story of looking at the universe and being awestruck by what I was experiencing, but most of it is the research of the last 25 years going into these various topics: the mystical experience, the parapsychological experience, the studying consciousness, how does it relate to our psychology, to our religion, to our mystical experience, to our science, and giving it relates, how, what does all this mean to us, and where does it seem to be taking us in the future? And I touch upon the UFO experience a bit, the notion that intelligent life is probably throughout the universe. And the real question is, have we found each other yet? All of these items are touched upon, some of them in significant detail, and it's kind of the result of my last 20-some years of research. But it's hung upon an autobiographical story, and the people that have read it say, hey, that's a pretty interesting tale you have there, Mitchell.
1: If another group of people from elsewhere had been watching us, or if we had been observed, then surely those moments when we left our planet in a significant way beyond low Earth orbit or even geosynchronous orbiting satellites, those moments would have been, I would think, of intense interest to somebody else. And so obviously the question, did you en route to the moon or back see anything at all that was anomalous?
2: No. I wish we had. I mean, these stories and rumors have been around for years, but I have had no experience, none on our flight, and to my knowledge, no unexplained experience on any of the flights that in this regard. And yes, it, in an evolutionary sense, an extraterrestrial intelligence would be very curious about the evolutionary progress that a civilization they discovered had made. So if we were watching somebody's first steps into space, we'd be intensely curious about it.
1: All right. This is something that had to have been covered by NASA, though you say it didn't happen. Had there been contact, had you seen another craft, met something on the moon, seen something on the moon, what was the protocol? Was there a protocol?
2: There was none.
1: In other words, you guys would just get on the mic and say, hey, Houston, guess what?
2: Yeah, exactly. Because the official position at that point in history, it cannot happen. This doesn't exist. So it wasn't even discussed. Had it happened, it would have been exactly that. Hey, guys, Houston, guess what's happened?
1: Really?
2: Yeah.
1: I would have thought there would have been at least some private, secret code word or contact or something before you just blurted out, you know, a whole thing out publicly? No, huh?
2: Nope. It was considered, as far as I'm concerned, considered such a remote event that it wasn't even discussed. Now, did any of us individually think about it? Sure. And say, well, that would have been curious. That would have been nice.
1: All right. You've got a very, very unusual offer for everybody. And you're going to be inundated. Your book, The Way of the Explorer, you're willing to actually autograph versions for people and even dedicate them. Is that correct?
2: Sure, sure.
1: Really?
2: Give me the name. I'll dedicate it to the person that sends the money in.
1: All right. It's $35, right?
2: Right.
1: A special dedicated autograph version, and they would send that $35, I suppose, check money order, that sort of thing.
2: Yeah, check money order, cash, whatever.
1: Uh-huh. To P.O. Box 6728, 6728, Lake Worth, two words, Lake Worth, Florida, zip code 33461. And I'll do that again. The book, the title of the book, The Way of the Explorer, Post Office Box 6728, Lake Worth, Florida, 33461. And you know not what you do. Oh, you know not what you do. I'm telling you, I wrote a book. I signed autographed versions. You're going to be at this for a long, long time.
2: Thank you for the warning, Art.
1: You remember 2001?
2: Mm-hmm.
1: The obelisk?
2: Yep.
1: All the rest of it?
2: Mm-hmm.
1: As you reflect, Doctor, on what it all means, or how we came to be, and that's what we're all asking. Do you consider that a possibility that that life here on Earth was, in effect, jump-started one way or the other, obelisk or otherwise, by folks from elsewhere?
2: I doubt if it really started that way. But there's some interesting speculation by, I think it just blocked his name. He wrote The 12th Planet.
1: Zachariah Sitchin.
2: Zach Sitchin.
1: Yeah.
2: Thank you. That says, well, maybe they intervened along the way, and that the historical, biblical story out of Samaria could very well have been that sort of influence. I would love to have Sitchin's work either confirmed or denied by additional scholarship, because it's intriguing, and he makes a very strong case, and it's interesting stuff, and it's quite possible. But I think we probably originated, much like life originated elsewhere, Evett. The model for that is what I give in my new book as to how that could possibly happen.
1: Uh-huh. Interesting.
2: By the way, you know, we're also considering doing quite a bit of film work with this. I'm associated with North Tower Films out in California.
1: Really?
2: That trying to get some of these ideas down on film, because it's a modern way to do it, and into computers, into multimedia approaches. If any of your readers or our listeners are interested in that and in helping getting involved, we could get them involved with that one too.
1: And they would contact you at the same address?
2: Well, no, I've got a number for that. You contact me, but the best thing is to go directly to, if you're interested in getting involved, to North Tower Film, which is 415-868-1452.
1: 1452.
2: Looking for funding. We have a very fine producer. Did you see the movie Who Framed Roger Rabbit?
1: Oh, yes.
2: Oh, it's Robert Watts as a producer.
1: Oh, okay.
2: One of the producers. He does a marvelous job. Also did the Indiana Jones series and Star Wars trilogy. He was involved with all of that. So he's a marvelous producer that helped to do some of our work. And we're trying to do some of this work around what's coming out of this new approach to science and to mystical approaches.
1: Well, there is certainly a lot suddenly happening. Your statements, those that are going to be, interestingly, made May 7th, which is the date your book is coming out,
2: mm-hmm.
1: I know, by Gordon Cooper on Paranormal Borderline. Apparently some incredible statements coming. I don't have a full text, but the people that do have told me they're amazing statements. And a lot of people would say the things you have said, that Gordon Cooper will say, and others, are all leading up to something, that it's a slow sort of preparation, that's the way people feel, and that motion pictures are adding to that, you know, Independence Day coming up, the big movie,
2: mm-hmm.
1: the whole thing, that all of this is leading to a sort of crescendo of information when there'll be some big revelation. Do you think that may be?
2: Well, we're in an evolutionary universe. This is a major point I make in the book. We're evolving. We're continuously changing. We're
1: mm-hmm.
2: continuously innovating. And what I believe is happening is that on our Earth, evolution is coming under our conscious control. And as a result, it's a new order of things. It's a new paradigm for the way we operate. In other words, the future of Earth is in our hands.
1: All right, Doctor, hold it right there. That's a good place to hold it. We'll be back following the news at the top of the hour. My guest is Apollo 14 astronaut Dr. Edgar Mitchell. Yes, we will get phone lines open. Stay right there.

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1: It is. I love doing that. 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C-U-S-C-O. 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Now, Dr. Edgar Mitchell in Florida, back once again, Doctor.
2: Mm-hmm.
1: Gee, it's great having you here.
2: Oh, it's nice to talk with you. I'm enjoying it.
1: I always wanted to talk to somebody who went to the moon and walked on the moon, and it's exciting to me. That's one thing I will never get to do. And
2: oh, not necessarily.
1: Well, that goes to the nature of my question, and that is, now we're talking about a space station with the Russians,
2: mm-hmm.
1: and I guess the space program has not gone as aggressively as people like yourself, myself, might have wished it to. Where should the space program be going? If you had your druthers and money wasn't a problem, what would we be doing?
2: Well, I think we're probably doing a lot of the right things right now. But in due course, we will do all of these things. We will go back to the moon. We will go to Mars. We will go out to the solar system. We will even go beyond the solar system in due course, sometime in the next century or so, or beyond. But right now, I think we need to get our act together here on Earth. And the space technology is absolutely marvelous for surveying the Earth, seeing how to get ourselves better organized here, get things pulled together. It's quite apparent when you look at Earth from space that this thin, thin, thin little biosphere that we have is rather in jeopardy. You know, we spotted the burning forest, the pollution from space. It's very easy to see, and it's causing people to be very concerned. So getting ourselves organized, recognizing who and what we are, what is our place in the cosmos, laying our plans for the future, it's an appropriate thing to do now. We've only been in space about 30-some years, and that's just nothing. And we're just really starting to understand what this environment's all about.
1: Does that overview, seeing the Earth that way, cause you to become an environmentalist?
2: It certainly causes you to become far, to ask questions in a different way. And most of the people who have been in space, I would say, are now, if not ardent environmentalist, certainly very sensitive to the environmental issues. It's very obvious from the space, from the space overview.
1: A lot of people have asked this, and I've always wanted to. A lot of people, Doctor, who went to space, went to the moon, or even in the early Mercury program, have had terribly troubling lives. Broken marriages, drug or alcohol problems, just generally have had trouble. But I would guess, and this is just my guess, that that's true of a lot of test pilots, too, people who live on the edge one way or the other. Is that the answer to you?
2: That's largely true. I think the NASA program itself in the early days, we had very high family problems just because of the intensity, the dedication. This idea of going to the moon back in the 60s was so exciting, and people were so dedicated that the men and women, mostly men in those days, focused on their jobs, and families came second. And that's just not the way you keep a family together. And as a result, we had our casualties. And I think the timbre of the times, as we'll see in American society in general these times, that we're undergoing a transition, and it has been very difficult on the families themselves. But it's just a part of the times, I believe, and the intensity of this very marvelous program we were a part of.
1: I want to dispel another rumor, or it's actually more than that. Flying around on the Internet, this great new information resource we have, there are all these texts. There are a lot of texts of supposed astronaut communications intercepted by amateur radio operators during blackout times about things they saw, most amazing things.
2: Yeah.
1: All baloney?
2: Well, I can't, without analyzing them individually, I can't say they're all baloney, but by and large, I would say, in a general statement, yeah, they're all baloney.
1: You and Gordon Cooper and others are probably considered within the astronaut corps to be kind of out on the edge yourself, are you not?
2: In some ways, yeah.
1: Do you expect others to come forward and say the kind of things that you've been saying?
2: Well, they have been. Some of them have, perhaps a little more guardedly. I've kind of made it my business for the last quite a few years to look very carefully, very critically at many of these frontier concepts to see what validity they had. And we're finding many of them have a certain amount of validity. And as they have validity, you start to find ways to bring them into the body of our knowledge. And when you're a pioneer in that way, as I try to be, yes, you invite criticism. You invite the wise nods and the shaking of heads and so forth.
1: Yes.
2: But that just goes with the territory of being an explorer.
1: It does. Neil Armstrong is a good example. I can't give you the exact quote, but he went to the White House, I'm sure you've heard it, and said that there are places to go and things to see that will boggle your mind or something very close to that.
2: Yeah, and that's quite true.
1: Well, that implies a knowledge, though, that he has that he can't quite fully or is not willing to quite fully articulate, sort of a tease.
2: It's probably more not quite able to articulate. I have had exactly that same problem of trying to explain what is the ineffable. And that has always been the problem between science and our mystical experience. Science wants things precise, well defined, and with exquisite precision. But most of our human experience doesn't have that precision. It's what we feel, it is our reaction to an environment, and there aren't words to properly describe it. If it were, then it wouldn't be such a mystical experience.
1: All right, well, you have had the ultimate physical experience, the science experience of going to the moon. Do you think the ultimate answers that man seeks are going to be found in the hard sciences, or do you think that we will have to turn inward to find those answers?
2: Science has to modify itself, and it's all centered around one concept. It's the first-person experience. Each one of us lives in our skin. Each one of us has an inner experience. That's the only experience we have. Science is concerned with describing that from the third-person or objective point of view. And unfortunately, you cannot describe a first-person point of view from the third-person point of view. That is where science breaks down. And the religious or cultural objective experience is all that each of us really has. That is the basis of our existence. And bringing science into understanding how to better deal with the personal, subjective, inner experience is what my studies have all been about. And that is really where the dividing line is here.
3: All right. Here's something that I would like to ask you about, and maybe you can answer it in a way I haven't been able to, but those of religious faith, deep religious faith, many of them view discussion of UFOs, discussion of people, or others that may be out there as of the devil. How do you react to that?
2: Well, this was, I grew up in a fundamentalist tradition. I tell the story in my book about my mother, who was healed amazingly in one of these powerful things, healing moments, very much the way Jesus is supposed to have healed people. Only the interesting part was this fellow was a Buddhist shaman, and he did a pretty marvelous job of healing my mother. And she subsequently started thinking about it.
3: What
2: and
3: did
2: I describe this in the book, by the way.
3: What did she suffer?
2: She had glaucoma and was very surely going blind. She wore thick, by the time this happened, she wore very thick Coke bottle glasses and was legally blind without them. And she was healed and could see, broke, interesting story, dropped her glasses on the floor, ground them under her shoe, and said, "Son, praise the Lord, I can see."
3: Wow.
2: Drove home without her glasses 300 miles by herself.
3: And if I were to say, the devil did that?
2: Well, just let me finish the story. She called me a week later and said, "Son, was this man a Christian?" And I said, "Oh, Jesus, no, Mother. I'm sorry, he wasn't." The next day, she had to put her glasses back on. Had to go get new glasses. Her belief system was so strong that since she couldn't accept a Buddhist shaman healing her,
3: I understand.
2: She rejected the healing. Now, interestingly enough, 10 years later, when she passed away, she still hadn't had an operation because it was pretty risky back in those days. But she never went blind. Her eyesight improved over the years, the 10 years remaining to her, so that by the time she passed away, her glasses were a far weaker prescription than when this incident occurred.
3: Oh,
2: very
3: that's
2: amazing
3: that's
2: story.
3: Amazing.
2: Got me started on all of this.
3: Oh, it did.
2: Well, that was a part, one of my earliest experiences with consciousness and paranormal work, even before I ran into Uri Geller. Uri Geller came after that, and I had been studying with this shaman to see how in the world can this possibly happen. As a scientist, I wanted to understand it.
3: Do some of your old colleagues come to you and say, "Edgar, what are you doing?"
2: Yep.
3: They do?
2: Fact is, they did right after the experiment in space, that many of them came in, closed the door, looked around nervously, and said, "Tell me about it."
3: Uh-huh.
2: And it's been happening for 20-some years.
3: And so you just told them about it.
2: Right. I'll tell anybody who's asked.
3: Plow forward, obviously.
2: Yeah.
3: There was a report last night, Doctor. Last night, scientists, it says, are now calculating that asteroid 433, known as Eros, will wander into Earth's orbit. Now, it's not a minor little asteroid. It is the size of Manhattan. Scientists are saying, eventually, a collision with Earth is likely, maybe not for a million years, and that's a long time, but they calculate it will probably occur. Now, of course, that's far larger than the one that supposedly took out the dinosaurs.
2: 50% probability.
3: 50%. Half and half. Well, all right, that's a big probability.
2: That's a pretty good size probability.
3: And it's also not the only asteroid out there. Now, potentially one day, something's going to come along that will do to us what was done to the dinosaurs.
2: Quite possibly.
3: That's been a recent concern of scientists, so it's a good reason to have a space program, isn't it?
2: Yep. And you see, this illustrates what I'm talking about in our evolutionary path. We are indeed, these events can come under our conscious control. By the time that might happen, see, it's not, they say the probability is very, very low in the next 10,000 years, virtually zero. And within 10,000 years, we certainly would have the technology to divert an object like that with perhaps nuclear power or some such technology that we could invent by the time that happens. So that illustrates the fact we could bring this sort of natural disaster within our ability to pervert it or change it. We may not be able to get to earthquakes by that time, but again, we might. But certainly, it's feasible that we could divert an asteroid that was going to collide with it.
3: All right. There are many who have prophets, people who claim to see. You mentioned earthquakes.
2: Mm-hmm.
3: Gordon Michael Scallion, he's a fellow I work with, brilliant guy. Others who see great earth changes coming, great earthquakes coming. And indeed, I look at our society right now. We're dealing with a story this morning of a six-year-old who may have or is alleged to have planned the murder of a 30-day-old child, this sort of thing. Events socially, economically, politically seem to be in rapid deterioration, and mm-hmm. events appear to be quickening, yep. geologic events as well. Have you looked at that?
2: Well, yes, I have, and I describe part of this in the book. I don't know that geologic events are accelerating, but certainly, well, in the sense that weather events, if they're influenced by the ozone layer, if they're influenced by the global warming, the greenhouse effect, those can be traced to human activity. And if we can trace it to human activity, then yes, it's accelerating because every measure of human activity has a period of doubling now that is less than a human lifetime. It's the first time that's happened in all human history.
3: Exactly.
2: So it's bringing all of these events are coming under human control, and it's because we're so numerous, our technology is so powerful, and it requires us now to rethink this whole issue of who are we, how did we get here, what's our future, where are we going, why and how.
3: Well, whether you believe in a creator or you believe that our Earth is reacting to what is being done to it, there are a lot of people who believe, and I may be one of them, that the Earth is, in fact, in some way, maybe perhaps just some natural way, reacting to our presence or the changes we're bringing to Earth.
2: Well, I happen to be one of them, too.
3: You too.
2: And that's exactly the sort of model I describe in my book, that this is an interactive, self-organizing system that we're talking about. And you push on it here, and the effect comes out over there.
3: That's right.
2: In ways we don't really quite understand yet.
3: Mm-hmm.
2: And that's precisely what we must do, is to take responsibility for and understand the consequences of our behaviors, because we're doing some things that are quite reminiscent of the lemmings rushing toward the sea.
3: Exactly. I'm politically, in a lot of ways, conservative. But
2: me too.
3: But NASA has measured in recent years the ozone depletion.
2: Mm-hmm.
3: And I find it very difficult to be in denial regarding an 8 to 10% drop over North America, for example, and the size of the hole. Do you generally believe these measurements are accurate?
2: Absolutely. The question here is not, are the measurements accurate? The question is the meaning and the interpretation. And the evidence continues to mount that these are indeed man-made events, and that they're having a deleterious effect upon our whole ecological system. It's affecting the food chain. The measurements are showing that it's affecting the food chain clear down to the level of the newts, the frogs, the life cycle of fishes, and so forth, which eventually works its way up to affect us.
3: So we should be watching these indicator species, these...
2: Very, very carefully, and recognizing that very likely we're causing the problem.
3: As we take down the forest, the rainforest, and as we venture into places we've never been before, we seem to be getting more Ebolas, more mad cow diseases, more viruses that we can't explain and can't deal with.
2: Mm-hmm.
3: More of the same thing, Doctor?
2: Mm-hmm. More of the same thing. Nature has a way, and I think my model that I present in this book, it goes a long way toward helping us understand how this takes place. And essentially, nature is an evolving, intelligent organism. We don't think of it as an organism due to our scientific history. We think of it as inanimate particles.
3: That's right.
2: But the Lovelock Gaia hypothesis that everything is interconnected and interrelated more like an organism is probably a more productive way of thinking about nature.
3: Closer to the Native American model.
2: It's very close to the Native American model, and virtually all of the early models.
3: Hmm.
2: Yeah. And I think we will find it...
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1: Traffic. But that is precisely the point. With change, with human awareness, with human willingness to take responsibility for some of these actions, then the outcome can be very beneficial. What the futurist is looking for is sustainable processes. And right now, we're creating processes that are not sustainable.
2: All right.
1: A lot of my writing right now is on sustainability.
2: Good. Doctor, hold on. His writing is entitled The Way of the Explorer, and he's making you an offer this morning that I'm sure you can't refuse. I'm going to send off my 35. That's the name of Dr. Mitchell's book, The Way of the Explorer, and he's willing to send you an autographed, dedicated copy. An autographed copy. I would grab this up. And the way you get it is send $35, check, money, order, cash, whatever. Really, you shouldn't send cash. To P.O. Box 6728, that's Post Office Box 6728, Lake Worth, that's two words, Lake Worth, Florida, 33461. And I'll do that one more time. The Way of the Explorer, $35, to Post Office Box 6728, Lake Worth, Florida, 33461. When we come back, we'll begin to take a few calls. And by the way, to my very, very good friend at Gateway, the answer is absolutely yes. Private message. We'll be right back.

0: 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That's 702-727-1295. First-time callers can reach Art Bell at 702-727-1222. 702-727-1222. Now, here again, Art Bell.
1: Here again I am. My guest is Apollo 14 astronaut Dr. Edgar Mitchell. He'll be right back. Real Talk will help you never miss another important talk show. If you're tired of doing that, I know a lot of you are, fall asleep, get tired, have something else to do, Real Talk will take care of it for you. What it does is it'll tape anything. 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Now, very simply, this allows you to put up to 3 hours on a 90-minute cassette. 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Imagine that. 3 hours where normally 90 minutes would be captured. It is amazing. We will throw in a 90-minute tape, free of charge, when you order Real Talk, which is now $144.95, and that includes shipping and handling to get it to your door. You can't beat it. That's Real Talk. It's a real product. It's the hottest electronic item of the year, as well it should be for what it does. So if you're a talk fan, I'm sure this is one you can't do without. Call Bob Crane in the morning at 9 a.m. or 7:30 Monday morning, assuming there is still stock of Real Talks. The number to call is 1-800-522-8863. That's 1-800-522-8863. I've always had great sympathy for friends who have allergy problems. 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

0: 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Neil Armstrong at the White House, July 20th, 1994. There are great ideas undiscovered. Breakthroughs available to those who can remove one of truth's protective layers. There are places to go beyond belief. That, doctor, was what Neil Armstrong said, and that part of the line, to those who can remove one of truth's protective layers, seems awfully suggestive.
1: Mm-hmm. Yeah, we do have a way, the way we organize information in our mind brain, we have a way of protecting ourselves from shocking ideas. And if we want to be ultra, ultra cautious, we just let shocking new ideas kind of float over our heads and we don't buy into them.
0: Yes.
1: And that's one of nature's ways, all right.
0: All right, this is something people have always asked. A lot of the film and video that was taken on the moon, a lot of the film and video that's been taken in space, for that matter, never seems, according to my faxer from Memphis, to show stars. And people have always wondered why. It shows the blackness of space, but you never see the stars. Any thoughts?
1: Sure, that's because if you squeeze the shutter down in order so that you get some definition of the thing you're looking at, you have excluded the starlight, which is much fainter. But if you were to focus away from the sun and away from reflective light, open the shutter up, you won't see the stars.
0: It's absolutely true.
1: Same thing is true on the lunar surface. If you look through our lunar surface telescope from the lunar module, you saw stars very, very nicely. But on the lunar surface, if you look out, you should see stars, but its reflective light is bright enough that your eye shutter squeezes down, your eyeball squeezes down, you don't see them unless you're very well shielded. And certainly on your camera, if you're going to catch the definition on the surface, you've got to close the shutter and you exclude the stars.
0: Well, I can tell you that's true because I not long ago the shuttle came back, returning to Earth. And here in the desert, we got a beautiful look at it very early in the morning, about 4 o'clock in the morning. I went out with my camcorder, which is, you know, maybe one or two lux, a good camcorder. And it began as a great orange glow in the west and grew and then suddenly shot across the horizon with a big kaboom.
1: Mm-hmm.
0: And I thought I got it, and I didn't get a doggone thing on my camcorder.
1: So, not enough light there.
0: Not enough light there, exactly.
1: Well, it's amazing how sensitive the eye is. You know, we did a wonderful experiment coming back from the moon in which we put eye shades on, darkened the cabin, and then looked. And sure enough, we got meteor trails flashing across the eyeball, which were gamma rays, tiny little energetic solar particles flashing across the tissue of the eye.
0: Oh, my.
1: Just like a meteor flashes across the sky. And the optic nerve is sensitive enough to pick up that single photon.
0: Were there many worries, doctor, that something the size of, you know, a pebble or even a grain of sand would impact a spacecraft at high velocity? And
1: that was all. That was all part of the computation of how thick the spacecraft was and so forth. And sure, during periods of high solar sunspot activity, we shouldn't be in space, not because of meteor particles, but because of the
0: radiation,
1: high energy that could penetrate and damage our bodies. And there's always a possibility that a high-velocity particle could fracture a spacecraft cabin. Sure.
0: Hmm.
1: A very low probability, but it's there.
0: All right. Let's take a few phone calls, if you wouldn't mind.
1: Sure, go ahead.
0: All right. Here we go. On the first-time caller line, you're on the air with Dr. Mitchell. Hi.
2: This is Mary from Pioche, Nevada.
0: Yes.
2: Dr. Mitchell, someone was listening to you when you came on the air this morning, and he worked with you on the ESP experiment. Can you use your ESP now and tell me who it was?
1: I haven't any idea who it was. I can tell you if it's true if you tell me who it is, however.
2: Olaf Johnson.
1: Yes, well, Olaf is indeed the one that knew about it. He was involved. That's quite true.
2: Well,
1: and he also let the press know, and that got it all out in the public. That's right.
2: Oh.
0: There you are, man.
2: He was listening to you this morning when you came on, and he was hoping that he could talk to you.
0: Well, if he can get through, he can talk to Dr. Mitchell. Would you have words for him? Have you had words for him regarding his letting the press know about it?
1: Well, it was. We'd hoped that wouldn't happen. It did cause a few difficulties in keeping this within the scientific genre instead of a sensational genre. And but we did publish. You know, Dr. Ryan published the results, and everything works out the way it's supposed to. So I can't be too frustrated with Olaf on that regard. But it would have been helpful if we'd announced it in a little more measured way.
0: You're not unhappy you did it.
1: Oh, good heavens, no. Because it did indeed show us that what we were experiencing works exactly the same way in space as it does here. And subsequent experiments in the laboratory have shown us that we don't have a space, we don't have a inverse squared effect like we do with electromagnetic effects. That it is truly a non-local effect we're dealing with.
0: Mm-hmm. All right, east of the Rockies, you're on the air with Dr. Edgar Mitchell. Where are you, please?
3: Kansas City,
0: all right.
3: Dr. Mitchell, honored to speak with you.
1: The question
3: I have for you is, you speak a lot about spirituality, and you speak about that people will not be so paranoid in the future with what they find out, from what you believe we will find out. Do you have a religious feeling? Do you believe that there is a higher being controlling us?
1: I don't use the word being. I interpret it quite differently than that. I work with the idea of the God within rather than the God without. In other words, I consider the whole universe as divine intelligence. That we must, as I write in my book, that we scientists must rethink the problem that the gods do exist. They're throughout the universe. And I say to the theologian, your gods are too small. That the whole universe is in the divine experience. And we just merely need to change the way, subtle way we think about it a little bit, and it all fits, as far as I'm concerned.
3: So how would you explain life after death, or is there?
1: Well, that's a lengthy one. Read the book, and I do touch on that. I approach this from the point of view of energy and information, that it's a very natural thing that's taking place, that the information representing human life or the experiences of human life are indeed recorded, are indeed preserved is a better word. I call it the giant hard disk in the sky, facetiously. And we now have a quantum mechanical mechanism, which we're writing about and studying right now, as to how that takes place. We have a pretty good handle, a pretty good theory on what's happening here.
0: Doctor, I've always personally explained it by just believing that creation, however it occurred, and a creator are not necessarily at all mutually exclusive. And
1: that's right. Yep, that's right.
0: There's no reason the hand of the creator could not have molded and started all this on its way.
1: Yeah, exactly. It's like the details of the Big Bang. The details that we're talking about here are so fine that they become a little bit moot. But the fact is, this is a creative, organizing, intelligent universe. And the details of its beginning, we still don't quite grasp, but perhaps we will in the future.
0: Hmm. West of the Rockies, you're on the air with Dr. Edgar Mitchell. Good evening.
4: Oh, cool. Hi, this is Matt from Idaho.
0: Hello, Matt.
4: Hey, I can make a hobby of this. This is the second moonwalker I've talked to. So.
0: Who else did you talk to?
4: Buzz Aldrin on Larry King's show.
0: Very good.
4: Back about a year ago. Anyway, I don't really have a question per se other than a little personal experience that I had. As far as Dr. Mitchell, when you talk about the experience of the oneness and whatnot, back in 1988, I was standing on the shore of Jackson Lake, Grand Teton Lodge, Grand Teton Park, and it was a perfectly smooth lake on a cloudless, beautiful night. And I was standing there. The whole lake was like a mirror. And all of a sudden, again, it's really hard to explain. It's like you said, but if you do experience it, you'll never forget it. And it's just,
1: yeah, that's exactly the point. Experience is sometimes ineffable, but once you have experienced it, you never forget it, and it's very hard sometimes to explain to someone else unless they've had the same experience. Then you don't need to explain it.
4: Yeah, about the only thing I can say is that the closest I could come to it is that it was almost like every single cell in my brain just all of a sudden at once understood the whole thing just for a second.
1: In my book, I described this. The classical mystical experience is described in the literature as samadhi. This comes out of the Sanskrit, the ancient language of mysticism. And I describe this in the book as when the entire brain body is in resonance with the zero-point field, and it provides a sense of ecstasy, a sense of connectedness, a sense of this ineffable experience that you're trying to describe, and which I try to describe equally and effectively. But there is apparently now a physical explanation for this, and we must ask ourselves, why did nature provide these feelings at all? And of course, I go into that one in the book too.
0: All right.
1: Thank you, man.
0: Let's go into this one. Let's see if you can handle this one. Have you done any thinking about the nature of the soul? Somebody asked you about life after death. In other words, are we more than the sum total of our biological parts?
1: Yeah. That's where this information comes from. A way of looking at it, this is a metaphor, this is a way to look at it, is that the sum total of our experiences can be called information. Everything before now is just the information about what we've experienced. In other words, your life is information that you remember. In other words, everything in your mind right now is just a memory from the past.
0: Sure.
1: So, if we say that that memory, that information, is coherent, that there is a way that it is preserved, that is about as good a scientific description of the soul as one can come up with. And we now have a mechanism for how that is preserved and carried forward. That's what I'm working on at the moment. And it's a testable hypothesis. Science is going to be able to deal with this very, very shortly.
0: You believe that we will begin to get a grasp on it, actually?
1: I think we're doing so right now. I'm working with a number of scientists in Europe and here in the United States, including my good friend Hal Puthoff that I worked with for years, and we're all batting these ideas back and forth. And it goes to the nature of holography. In other words, one of the things in physics that we're all familiar with now is a hologram, or a holograph.
0: Sure.
1: two-dimensional and three-dimensional. And it turns out that the brain constructs its images much in the same way holograms are constructed. And it also turns out this may be nature's way of creating its coherence, its resonance, this interconnectedness we're talking about. Now, we're getting a little heavy for an early morning show, but that's probably going to be my next book as we try to explain this in lay terms.
0: Fascinating. We are the sum total of our experiences and maybe more. We're now entering an age where all kinds of memory and computer tricks are possible, and storage and speed are increasing of CPUs. Will the day not come when information may be exchanged between biological entities and machines? Or at least, I guess what we call machines now may become part biological themselves.
1: Well, I kind of question that, because this is a central point, so you can't be too adamant about it. But it's the fact that the inner experience of a silicon chip is probably quite different than the inner experience of a carbon-based brain. Mm-hmm. So it's not likely that we will have androids that are very good humans. It is because of this subtle difference in non-locality or inner experience, which goes to our intuition, our ESP, et cetera, all of which we humans experience because of the particular nature of our carbon-based mind-brain spirit, if you will, which is somewhat different than a silicon entity.
0: It is, but there are people who talk of biologically based or hybrid computers of the future.
1: It is possible that we can do that. That certainly sophisticated computer technology. But there will be certain differences, and it's obviously much too early to tell how far we can go with that.
0: A lot of it, I guess, depends on the nature of awareness. What awareness?
1: Keyword.
0: Yeah.
1: You just hit the keyword, Art.
0: Yes.
1: Awareness, and this is what I describe in my book, that awareness is a fundamental attribute of nature, of the matter in nature. That if you start to examine awareness closely, as we in science used to think, that it is a product of our evolved energetic molecules, it turns out you just can't get there from here. That awareness has to be indigenous to nature itself.
0: Hmm.
1: Now, our mentality, our ability to think, to reason, to reflect, to be self-aware, yeah, that's probably due to our evolutionary path. But awareness itself probably is not. At least that's the thesis I put forth.
0: Fascinating. So you think, we, in all probability, will not actually get to awareness. And if we do, then we're getting toward the core of it all. And
1: I
0: have to wonder if we should even be there.
1: Well, I don't know whether we shouldn't be there. I think we have to understand it. But I believe that understanding awareness and volition, awareness and volition go together in my model. They are right at the core of the question. When we understand awareness and volition, we're probably right at the central, crucial issue.
0: Fascinating. Doctor, I have held you now for 2 hours. I have 1 hour of the program left. And if you are up to it, I would hold you, or if you wish to rush off to breakfast, I know it's about 6 o'clock in the morning there.
1: Well, let me get replenish my teacup, and I'll stay with you a little bit if you like, because I'm enjoying talking with our
0: absolutely
1: folks.
0: Excellent. All right. Please go right ahead and do that. In the meantime, I'll begin to tell everybody how to get your book once again, all right?
1: Very good.
0: So go get some tea, and we'll hold you another hour. My guest is Apollo 14 astronaut Dr. Edgar Mitchell. This is a priceless opportunity, and we will lay more heavily on the phones in this final hour. He has written a book. It's called The Way of the Explorer. That's a good title, isn't it? The Way of the Explorer. Or otherwise, to go where no man has gone before. Anyway, if you would like an autographed copy of his book, it really is a rare opportunity, an autographed copy of his book, dedicated, to, I guess, supply the verbiage you would like, he's willing to do that. He's going to be signing a lot of books. To get it, you send $35 to Post Office Box 6728, 6728, Lake Worth. That's two words, lake as in that which holds all that water, and Worth as in Fort Worth, Texas, but not Texas. So Lake Worth, Florida, zip code 33461. Let me get that to you again. I know a lot of you are rushing for pens. This will be a priceless opportunity and probably a one-time chance to get an autographed copy like this. The Way of the Explorer. It is $35. It will be less in the stores, but of course you will not have a personally autographed version, and that's something to have as a keepsake. Post Office Box 6728, Lake Worth, Florida, 33461. And I would like to thank you all for participating. If you would like to either speak with Dr. Mitchell, or you're welcome to send a fax with a question. Let me give you my fax number. Here in Nevada, it is area code 702-727-8499. Now, I ask that you hold it to 3 pages, please. No more than that. I prefer 1 page, if you can do that. A faxed question at area code 702-727-8499. And so there you have it, an evening with somebody who's been to the moon. It's always been a dream of mine to be able to ask these kinds of questions to somebody who's done something that I, Dr. Mitchell said I may, but I suspect I may not ever get to the moon. In fact, that is a good question, I suppose, when we come back here in a moment, to ask whether any of us may have an opportunity to go. You never know. I never thought that I would get to fly at Mach 2 plus, but I did. I got to go to Paris in the Concorde, so who knows. Maybe an opportunity will present itself, and I will get to go to the moon yet. Just that I'm not betting on it. So when we've got somebody here who's actually been, it is indeed a priceless opportunity. More of it coming up in a moment from the high desert. You're listening to the American CBC Radio Network. I'm Art Bell. Don't move.

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1: It is indeed. 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All right, now back to Dr. Edgar Mitchell. And, Doctor, I presume you've got some tea in hand.
2: Yes, I have my herbal tea and I'm ready to go.
1: All right. We have done a number of programs on something called HARP. I bet you're familiar with HARP. It's up in Alaska, and it is ostensibly a project to heat the ionosphere, in effect, boring a hole through the ionosphere in order to study radio or improve radio propagation, ostensibly, or to look for caverns or bunkers beneath the Earth. In other words, to geographically map what's below the surface of the Earth. There are a lot of people concerned about HARP. Dr. Nick Begich in Alaska wrote a book called Angels Don't Play This HARP. Do you know anything about the angelic nature or lack of it of HARP?
2: I'm sorry, you've sprung a new one on me. That one I'm not familiar with.
1: Uh-huh. Well, okay, that's worth looking into, believe me. They're going to be pouring billions of watts with a very directional antenna toward the ionosphere, and it's an interesting project, and you don't know anything about it.
2: No, but I can say if it's billions of watts, that's an awful lot of energy, and it should be looked at very carefully.
1: Mm-hmm. That would be my reaction.
2: Energy in those amounts needs to be studied carefully before you do it.
1: Very good. On the first time caller line, you're on the air with Dr. Edgar Mitchell. Good evening. Morning, actually.
3: Hello.
1: Hi.
3: To both of you. It's a great honor to speak to you, Dr. Mitchell, and I had a question. What was the most unexpected event that occurred during the Apollo 14 mission?
2: Well, two things. On the lunar surface, it was the difficulty of our navigation on a presumably relatively flat surface, finding out it wasn't so flat after all. And in general, it was this perception of Earth from space, which was overwhelming to many of us, of seeing this awesome planet we call Earth,
3: mm-hmm.
2: and getting this new perspective that we're talking about, the epiphany, the insight, the wow, the aha.
4: Mm-hmm.
2: That to me was the unexpected, overwhelming.
3: Did it seem surrealistic to you? Like, am I really here?
4: Mm.
2: Not quite surrealistic, so much as, isn't it amazing that we react in this way? Isn't it amazing that here we know the Earth is this little ball. It looks like a globe. It's moving around a rather average sun in a rather average galaxy way out on the spiral arm. We knew all of that intellectually. But when you experience it viscerally,
4: mm-hmm.
2: something different takes place.
3: I'll bet it does.
2: And that is precisely what got me on this whole path that I've been on for the last 25 years. What is it that's taking place? Why is it that we experience this?
4: All right, where are you calling from, sir?
3: Alamo, California.
4: All right, excellent. Thank you very much. And Dr. Mitchell, how much can you see now with the kind of mission you were on? How much detail, when you're in orbit, can you see on the Earth? You said you saw the forest burning.
2: Well, no, you can see that. It depends on how far out you are, of course. If you are at the distance of the moon, well, you can see the continents, provided they're not obscured by cloud cover.
4: Mm-hmm.
2: You can see the deserts, the reddish color of the deserts, the green of the great jungles and so forth, the blue of the water. Detail is a little more difficult to perceive. But if you get in closer, of course, then you can see magnificent detail from 100 miles up. And with our modern surveillance devices, you can read license plates from space, as you probably know.
4: Yes, I do. The whole series, the CAGE series of satellites, I do believe they can look down and read license numbers.
2: Mm-hmm.
4: A little unnerving. All right, Wild Card Line, you're on the air with Dr. Edgar Mitchell. Good morning.
5: Good morning.
4: Hello.
5: Dr. Mitchell, good morning.
2: Good morning,
5: Art.
4: Where are you, sir?
5: I'm in Eugene, Oregon.
4: Okay.
5: Yeah, name's Andy, and I just I wanted to know how the doctor felt about, or if he was familiar with Dr. Robert Monroe's work.
2: I knew Bob very well when he was alive, yeah.
5: Oh, really? Really? Astounding books, out-of-body experience and far journey, and I just wanted to get your feelings on his discoveries, on his out-of-body, you know, his interdimensional travels.
2: Well, the way I explain it in my book, and I go into this also, that you tie it together with the remote viewing experiences,
4: mm-hmm.
2: and it's merely a matter of detail and specificity, and, again, the inner experience. From the detail of Bob Monroe's work, the so-called out-of-body or astral projection, gives the experience of being there. But we can't find anything that goes anywhere. What you're doing is bringing, apparently, bringing the information here. In other words, information is everywhere. And you're simply focusing it from a point of view. So nothing has to go anywhere in order to perceive that information. Another way of looking at it is that we're here and everywhere simultaneously. Now, that's a tough one to get around.
4: Yes, it is.
2: But that seems to be the best description in that it is simply a transformation of the viewpoint of information that exists and information apparently exists everywhere simultaneously.
4: I had the honor of interviewing Dr. Monroe before he died.
2: Mm-hmm.
4: And I found his information to be absolutely captivating. Do you believe that I or that a human being sufficiently trained and disciplined could take roughly the same trip you took without all the expense?
2: Absolutely.
4: You do.
2: But part of the work we did in the laboratory was with several psychics. Ingo Swann, a very noted one, was able to do this and to bring back information from some of the larger and outer planets that was only verified later by NASA flyby. So some of the work in remote viewing precisely gathers that sort of information. Now, it turns out that the detail can be quite good it can also be misleading sometimes because we do filter that through our own brain body,
4: yes,
2: our own information mechanism.
4: Yes.
2: But with good training and putting aside biases, quite often the information is startlingly accurate.
4: Fascinating. Moon rocks. Everybody would like to ask about moon rocks, and I've got a bunch of faxes here. You brought back, and the Apollo series brought back many, many, many rocks.
2: Mm-hmm.
4: Did we find anything in those moon rocks that surprised or shocked us in any way, or did we just find rocks?
2: Well, we found rocks, and we found that they are, of course, the same minerals that we find on Earth, because the periodic table of elements is the same everywhere in the universe. But the combinations and the processes that form the rocks are clearly quite different, which is what we set out to discover. What are the processes on the moon that are different than the processes on Earth? And by and large, they're described by the lack of the lighter elements like oxygen, hydrogen, all of which boiled off very early in the lunar process, because of the reduced gravity, the smaller size.
4: Sure.
2: And they were present here on Earth. But what they did was give us clues as to how the moon was formed, which in turn gives us clues as to how our own Earth came about.
4: What is the best theory about how the moon was formed? Was it from Earth? There are people who feel it was early on from Earth.
2: I'm going to have to beg off a little bit. I haven't read the most recent literature, but they were formed at about the same time, early in the process, and apparently from the same giant mix, I'm maybe a little tentative here. I believe that they have had a long, long history of separate as being independent entities, but they have been, may have been in conjunction at one time. There's one theory, and I'm a little confused here because I haven't studied it in quite a number of years. There was one theory that the great part of the Pacific Ocean is a place where, like Siamese twins, they were separated at one point.
4: Indeed.
2: I'm not sure whether that theory is held up or not, but and I'll have to beg off it without reading the most recent literature.
4: All right. Dear Art, please ask Dr. Mitchell about crop circles. What's his opinion? That's something I know you know Linda Howe. As a matter of fact, I think she interviewed you for This Coming Dreamland this Sunday. What do you think about these crop circles? They are odd. Any theories?
2: Well, they are odd, and I'm not enough of an expert on those, nor have I studied them personally to be able to offer anything that's very valid. excuse me. And certain of them certainly have already been described or admittedly created by hoax. That doesn't mean they all have. And I guess I have to remain open-minded on it and say I don't know the answer. Let's get some more data here.
4: All right. East of the Rockies, you're on the air with Dr. Edgar Mitchell. Where are you, please?
6: Yes, hello. Northern Florida. College student there.
4: Yes, sir.
6: Got a late of hours there. Indeed. Glad the affiliate's hanging on there. Bless them. Dr. Mitchell, you in the course of the interview there, the zero point. Well, Mr. Hoagland referred to it as the hyperdimensional physics, et cetera. Is that I have knowing a member of the space program for many years now, going into great detail, is that. The spiritual, to be quite honest here, if you gentlemen would like to expound, especially yourself, Dr. Mitchell, Mr. Bell, you're quite up there as well, is that what I have been somewhat educated to is the spiritual, the spiritual endeavor is something that we are truly expounding upon here, and the scientific is truly a tad of a notch below that, in a way, so to speak.
4: I'm not sure that I fully understand the nature of that question, but I think he's saying, do you hold the spiritual above the scientific in terms of eventual answers?
2: No. As a matter of fact, the thesis here is that we're in a natural universe, and that, by and large, it is explainable and knowable. And that if it is not, that will show up too. But so far, it seems to be explainable and knowable. And certainly what we call the spiritual is an intimate personal part of our existence. Mm-hmm. But I don't find it never-never-land, supernatural, anything any more hierarchically above or below. I don't use those terms, above, below, and in a hierarchical sense. It just is. And it's a part of the universe that we experience. And our hope is to understand it better.
4: You seem to be very much in sympathy with those who suggest that if the space program is moving slower right now, that's no big deal. Let's get it together here and then worry about space later. Is that about right?
2: Yeah. We've got lots of time. We've got about 5 billion years, as long as this sun is still burning out there, which is about its lifetime. And right now we've got some major problems here on Earth. We will eventually go on back to the moon. We will go on to Mars. We will go on. Our destiny, I believe, is to explore this universe. And we'll do that in due course. Right now, we better get our act together.
4: How worried was NASA that you might bring... I know there was a period of isolation when you came back. Were they concerned that you might bring back a little bug or a virus or a something that you would step on and
2: yep.
4: cling to you on the moon? How long were you isolated when you came back?
2: Well, we had three weeks. And we were the last flight to be post-flight quarantined. We were also the first flight to be pre-flight quarantined. So we had a double dose of it, both before and after. We were...
4: Why the pre-flight? Was that to avoid...
2: Well, that was because on Apollo 13, Ken Mattingly was exposed to Charlie Duke's measles, or his son's measles.
4: Oh, that's right.
2: And got bumped from the flight because of it, which, as it turned out, Ken helped get them back. So, as Jim Lovell says, they were blessings come in disguises.
4: Mm.
2: But we were pre-flight quarantined to prevent disease from getting into space, and we were post-flight quarantined to keep space disease from getting here. It turns out there wasn't any.
4: Obviously, since you were slated for 14, when the problems occurred to 13, I'm sure it had your attention.
2: Mm-hmm.
4: Doctor, how close was it?
2: Well, it was darn close. See, Apollo 13 was originally my flight. When Alan Shepard came on the crew, we were slated to replace Gordon Cooper.
4: Mm-hmm.
2: We were slated to do the Apollo 13 flight. And NASA headquarters suggested that since Alan had not been in training for some time, he ought to take a little more time to train, and negotiated a crew switch with Jim Lovell's crew, which was then Apollo 14. So we switched crews and switched missions. They got the bad bird and we got the good one. And that was kind of a break to the draw.
4: Still, you must have. What were you doing when 13
2: was on the
4: way back?
2: Well, I was doing exactly, if you saw Apollo 13, I was doing exactly in the lunar module what Ken Mattingly was doing in the command module, learning how to fly that beast as a lifeboat, low power, no power, manually. It's kind of like learning to take your sailboat on the open seas, or let's say your dinghy on the open seas, and turn it into a lifeboat to bring the major craft home.
4: Was it as frantic as depicted in Apollo 13?
2: Well, I'm not sure frantic is the right word. It was high pressure, intense, and very, very methodical. As we tested everything we knew how to test, we used creativity to the ultimate extent, because that particular failure, we practiced that failure, and when they gave it to us, we said, hey, guys, you just killed us. We don't need to practice getting killed. So we never really practiced it, but we knew such a thing could happen. But when it really happened, then we had to go to work and figure out what to do about it.
4: So
2: we were just hours ahead of death all the time. These guys could have expired any time in the next 2 or 3 hours. We were solving problems that were warding off the ultimate destiny by hours.
4: If Apollo 13 had ended in disaster instead of a miracle, virtually, would 14 have flown?
2: That's a good question. I don't know that it would have totally killed the program at that point, but it would certainly have been a major setback. Had we on Apollo 14 also messed up and not had a good mission, I think that would have definitely killed the program.
4: Mm-hmm. All right. West of the Rockies, you're on the air with Dr. Edgar Mitchell. Good morning.
7: Good morning.
4: Hi.
7: Hi. This is Colleen from Farmington, New Mexico.
4: Hi there.
7: And I have two questions for Dr. Mitchell. The first one being, whose records would you suggest to look into the Roswell crash? The Army, Air Force, or Navy?
2: The what, please?
4: The Army, Air Force, or Navy.
2: I don't know that those records are in either of those repositories anymore. People have been trying to do this for years, and it's in the literature. They've tried the Freedom of Information Act to get it. We get back documents that are blacked out, mostly. So I don't know that that is the right approach. It's, you use the Freedom of Information Act and go after the information. And we're really not going to get any more information until there's a general amnesty or release of classification on these particular documents.
4: Well, as you know, Doctor, ma'am, hold on a sec. They really did come out with fairly recent information saying, well, we lied. It really wasn't a balloon. The true story is it was a different kind of balloon.
2: Right. That's the new story.
4: Yeah, the new story. All right, ma'am, you have another question?
7: Yes, I do. Dr. Mitchell, do you have any knowledge of a crash at Aztec?
2: Of what?
4: A crash at Aztec.
2: I'm sorry, I do not. I think I've heard of that incident, but I have no personal knowledge, no.
7: Okay, thank you very much.
4: All right, but again, you, on balance, are of the personal opinion that Roswell, that something did happen. Something did crash at Roswell.
2: I think there's no doubt that something did crash. I have to say, I am not an expert in any of these particular. I have followed other people or professional investigators. I have looked at the overall evidence. I have listened to testimony from very high-placed people with first-hand experience whom I find quite credible. But I do not consider myself an expert in this area at all.
4: All right, Doctor, hold on. Dr. Edgar Mitchell, Apollo 14 astronaut, back in a moment. 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

0: 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First-time callers can reach Art Bell at 702-727-1222. 702-727-1222. Now, here again, Art Bell.
1: Once again, here I am. 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The Sea Crane Company sells the best shortwave radio for the money, period. 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If you're tired of fading on AM, this won't stop it, but it'll cut it down. 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I don't have to tell you what's happening to telecommunications. It's incredible. It's not just a technical revolution. There's an explosion of opportunity going on, business opportunity. 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Good title, huh? If you'd like a signed, dedicated copy, this is your one big shot to get it. It's $35, and the way you get it is supply the name you would like it dedicated to, Send off your $35 check or money order. 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To Post Office Box 6728. That's 6728 Lake Worth. Two words, LakeWorth, Lake Worth, Florida. 33461. 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Now, back to Dr. Edgar Mitchell. Doctor?
2: Hello there.
1: Hi. Doctor, my one, a little earlier we talked about whether I would ever have a chance to fly as you flew or in any other way. I had one great experience, Doctor, and that was I flew in the Concorde. From this country to Paris. At Mach 2 plus, and they let me go up into the cockpit at Mach 2, and it was all very exciting. And I remember putting my hand on the window when we were doing about Mach 2, and this thing was roaring along. And the window was so hot, you couldn't hold your hand on it.
2: That's the problem.
1: And you flew at Mach...
2: Gee, I forgot how to convert it, but it's... let's just figure for a minute.
1: Mach many?
2: Not many. 36,600 feet per second.
1: Oh, brother. what kind of temperatures during reentry are reached?
2: It's enough to ablate and melt the heat shield. It comes up to several thousand, but I don't remember the exact number.
1: Several thousand?
2: Several. I've got a piece of it right here on my desk. It's very charred core from the heat shield that burns that phenolic block.
1: Boy. So without that heat shield, it's crispy critters.
2: Well, what is designed to melt away and carry the heat away, that's the way it's designed, is to ablate or melt. And big globs of it burn off and go streaking by the window on the way back.
1: That must be weird.
2: Yeah.
1: To realize that minus that, that would be you burning off and going by the windshield.
2: Yeah, we have a pretty good... thermal control system, but it does start to warm up and it has to work.
1: Oh, I was going to ask that. Did it, in other words, it doesn't remain a constant pretty 70 degrees inside?
2: No, it starts to warm up a little bit, but the thermal controls then take over and keep you reasonably comfortable.
1: All right. Back to the phones we go. First time caller line, you're on the air with Dr. Edgar Mitchell. Hi.
3: Hi, I'm calling from Garden Grove. Good morning.
1: Garden Grove, California?
3: California.
1: All right.
2: Yeah,
3: Dr. Mitchell.
2: Mm-hmm.
3: We're all pretty familiar with Neil Armstrong's first words when he stepped onto the moon.
2: Mm-hmm.
3: What were yours?
2: Well, my first thought was, what am I doing here? But it's an awesome experience. It's absolutely wonderful. If you're an explorer, and that's the way I consider myself.
3: Do you remember what you said, though, your actual first
2: word? No, I don't remember what I said. It was probably more... We can go back on the record and check it out.
3: Oh, okay.
2: I got the transcript right here. I just don't happen to remember exactly. It was more technical. It was more, let's get on with it.
3: How about that? The first night you slept, what was your dream? Did you dream while you were on the moon?
2: Ooh. No, it was pretty fitful sleeping.
3: It was what?
2: It was fitful sleeping because we were anxious. We were tilted a little bit. We landed on a slope. And we had the feeling that we were tipping over. Now, we knew we weren't, but the bodily feeling, the sensation, was one of tipping over. So we caught ourselves wanting to peek out the window every once in a while to make sure we weren't. And, of course, we weren't, and we knew that. But it was a very strange feeling. It was not a good night's sleep at all.
1: When you leave the Earth, Doctor, and you leave the Earth's gravitational effect and you're suddenly weightless, can you explain... to people who have probably always wondered what that feels like?
2: The best simulation of it is underwater. If you're a scuba diver, go underwater, ballast, weightless, close your eyes so you don't see which way the bubbles go, and remain motionless. That's the way it feels. Or if you happen to be a pilot, you can go up and do a ballistic trajectory and let it kind of float like a rock floating through the sky, and you'll get the same feeling.
1: I've heard it described as one of falling, too.
2: Falling? Well, that's what happens. It's the same sensation as falling.
1: Did you have nausea, any illness, or did you just take to it like a fish to water?
2: Well, we conditioned because some folks had inner ear vertigo disorientation. We went up and practiced in our T-38 trainers doing all sorts of aerobatic maneuvers to push ourselves right to the verge of sickness and vertigo and train the inner ear and so that we could control it.
4: Boy. Did you enter all this with any trepidation or great thought about it before you did it, or was it just plunge ahead, hell yes, I want to do this?
2: Well, my goal had been set for since 1957, as I explained earlier. And I think most of our class, there were 19 of us selected in 1966, most of our class had the feeling, you mean we get paid for doing this? This is wonderful.
4: Yes, I know that feeling.
2: We were really eager to go do the job.
4: Yes, but at that moment, when you were all up in that capsule, up on top of that great big potential bomb, there must have been a moment just before launch when you all looked at each other, busy as you must have been, we sort of looked at each other and said, okay, guys, here we go, knock on wood.
2: Well, Stu Russo, now deceased, good friend and command module pilot, used to call those moments sweat.
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0: 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And now, Art Bell.
1: And hosted him for a couple of days, so I consequently got to talk to him at length. And while he was open to talking about his particular problems and
2: conditions... Sir, there's something wrong with
3: your... You're breaking up here.
2: Yeah, there's something wrong with your phone.
1: He was reluctant to talk about his experiences and sightings of the UFOs. Was it that time, and is there still a precondition to talking about those kind of encounters, sights?
3: Well, we didn't have any of those encounters, as far as I know, including Buzz, but there may be things I don't know, but I don't believe so.
2: Did Buzz Aldrin tell you he saw UFOs?
1: Yes, he did. He said there were most of the astronauts had some experiences with disks, lights,
3: that is simply not true. That's just not true. Well, I don't know where you're getting your information, but I'm sorry.
1: How about his experiences in specific?
2: Well, if he's not aware of Mr. Aldrin's experiences, he can't comment on them. And as far as his are concerned, he said he had none, right?
3: Right.
2: So there you are. East of the Rockies, you're on the air with Dr. Edgar Mitchell. Good morning. Where are you, please?
4: Are you talking to me, Art?
2: It's you I'm talking to, yes.
4: All right. Good morning. I'm a long-time listener, and it's the first time I ever called you.
2: Where are you?
4: I'm in Galveston County, not too far from NASA down here.
2: Oh, okay.
4: I didn't know till the night that you and I walked on the same ground. I was a Air Force medic at Lackland Air Force Base for 4 years.
2: Well, all they did to me at Lackland was give me 8 weeks of hell.
4: Well, I'm also a ham radio operator.
2: Well, all right.
4: Then on 75 meters.
2: There you are. We've got a lot in common then.
4: Yeah, let me, I've got something to talk about to the doctor there. This is a really interesting night, Art, and you're killing me. You're keeping me awake. I found out early in my teens that I was a psychic healer of sorts, and as I grew older, I discovered a lot more about it, and I did a lot of it, and I never would charge anything for it, and it got to where it was aggravating. People would call me in the middle of the night and to go take care of back pains and neck chronic problems I'm talking about.
3: Mm-hmm.
4: And it kind of created some problems at home, so about 10 or 12 years ago, I just started just kind of just dropping away and not more or less kind of going into denial with this thing. And I'm very careful about who I do it with now and who I take care of their problems. But I've been, in 95% of the time, I'm 100% effective, and about 5% of the time, I'm about 95% effective. So,
3: mm-hmm.
4: My big question is, I don't know where this comes from, and I never would charge anything for the gift, I guess you'd call it. I don't know where, my grandmother now was 100% Cherokee Indian, and my aunt was too, and they had all sorts of things, clairvoyance and everything else.
2: All right, well, let's ask where it does come from. Doctor, you related the experience with your mother.
3: Yeah, it's the way we're built. We all have that capability. Now, not everyone is able to exercise it as effectively as this gentleman can. It probably has a genetic component that allows us to manifest it, but it's really more the neural connections in the brain. We're now very convinced, and as a matter of fact, this is part of what we're trying to make some visuals with the North Tower Film Group on these areas. We're now quite convinced that we can train people to do all of these things, particularly if we begin prenatally. The brain is like any muscle in the sense that its capabilities, you either use them or lose them. And it's amazing the number of capabilities that we have as very, very young children that because we don't exercise them or they are negated by doubting parents, those neurological connections then are pruned off. Nature does that. You either use them or lose them. But it turns out you can get them back, some of them, with arduous work much later in life. So it's they're not lost forever. But we all seem to have these rather amazing capabilities. I call them creative capabilities. It goes to the whole area

0: healing, psychokinetic stuff, the things that Uri Geller does, the healers that I worked with, the gentleman that's our caller, everybody has these capabilities latent. And I'm convinced that they're emerging. We will learn to use them better. They're a part of our right-left brain complex that we can very quickly learn to use better if we put an effort to it.
1: Let's take the example of your mother and the story you told us. That healing, doctor, did that come to your mother from an external source, the healer, or did that come because your mother believed?
0: Both. It's the interaction of the two. The healing comes from within us. The body knows how to heal itself. We have to get out of the way. And quite often someone else can help us get out of the way. So we got to get our mind out of the way. I think the actual energy itself is the basic energy comes from within the body, and the repository, the source of that energy, is the zero-point field. I think that more than likely, and this is speculative stuff, that probably the people that use acupuncture, the ancient Orientals that learned acupuncture, that the little acupuncture needles are probably the mechanism for accessing the zero-point field. So they're an energetic mechanism.
1: That's fascinating.
0: And it's both. It is both the healing comes from within ourselves, but an external healer helps us access it.
1: All right. West of the Rockies, you're on the air with Dr. Edgar Mitchell. Good morning.
2: Good morning, Art.
1: Where are you, sir?
2: I am in Rawlings, Wyoming.
1: All right.
2: This question I'd like to pose is kind of a multifaceted question. Me and a friend of mine discussed something about actual artificial intelligence. I'd like to know if the government or he or a group of his comrades have been working on anything like this, artificial intelligence in the form of like a cyborg or a robot.
1: Well, we were actually discussing that a little earlier.
0: Very briefly on that, artificial intelligence is just managing information, and we're being very, very successful at artificial ways or robotic ways or computerized ways to manage information. But the real question is, what is the difference between the way the biological organism manages information and a computer chip? I maintain that there's always going to be a difference, but we're getting pretty sophisticated with our artificial intelligence.
1: We are, and it's a interesting thing to wonder where it's going.
0: Yeah, we don't have an answer to that. It's just going to go where we can take it.
1: We're never really going to limit ourselves in terms of how far we go, are we? I mean, we're always going to have debates about whether we're getting in God's or the Creator's territory, but we're going there anyway, aren't we?
0: I think that's true. The question is, what is the value system, the moral system, that we evolved to guide our volition? And it's very clear that we do not have the proper guidance for our current technologies. We are way ahead in our technological capability of our understanding of morality and ethics and so forth.
1: That brings me to a very important point, whether it's the HARP project that I touched on a little while ago, or it's scientists doing medical experimentation. For example, and I certainly don't necessarily object to it, but there was an experiment in San Francisco in which they attempted to inject a baboon's immune system into a human being who had AIDS and virtually destroyed his immune system and tried to substitute a baboon's. And the scientists, after they announced it, doctor, said, well, yes, there is some danger to humankind that some virus that was from the baboon may be introduced to human beings in this way. Some danger, but they went ahead and did it and sort of told us about it afterwards. So we are getting ahead of things in a lot of cases. Scientists are into areas where, to me, it's a little worrisome. You feel that, too?
0: Well, I feel it's very, very worrisome. I'm very concerned about not understanding the implications of our decisions, particularly in genetic research, in this sort of biological research. You know, these viruses are organisms, too, and they need to survive. The survival impulse runs throughout nature. And nature's going to try to find a way, each level, to make itself survive. We have to be quite careful about what we're doing here. We have to invent, discover a new way of looking at morality and ethics. And it derives from what is the nature of the universe that we're living in? Who are we really? And those questions need to matter.
1: Do you think that the race between technology and our ability to control it morally or ethically is going to be lost, or are we going to catch up to it and say to ourselves, now, wait a minute, let's think a little bit before we do this?
0: I am the eternal optimist that we, humankind, will come to our senses, recognize the problem, and deal with it. Will we have fits and starts and scare ourselves half to death and proceed along the course of the lemmings? Certainly for a while. It goes by fits and starts. It's not a smooth path.
1: Doctor, we are utterly out of time.
0: Okay.
1: And so we're going to have to end it here. But I would like to say someday I would sure like to have you back again.
0: Well, maybe we can work that.
1: All right.
0: And it's been pleasant being with you, Art.
1: Thank you. And Dr. Mitchell, I'm going to give you the honors. The honors here are just say good night, America.
0: Good night, America. Thank you.
1: Take care, Dr. Mitchell.
0: Bye-bye now.
1: All right. That's Dr. Edgar Mitchell and Apollo 14 astronaut Dr. Edgar Mitchell. Thank you all. It has been a glorious night, as always. Dreamland Sunday back with the syndicated program. Monday night, Tuesday morning. Thank you all from the high desert. Good night, America.
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0: Welcome to Dreamland, a program dedicated to an examination of areas in the human experience not easily nor neatly put in a box. Things seen at the edge of vision, awakening a part of the mind as yet not mapped, and yet things every bit as real as the air we breathe but don't see. This is Dreamland.
1: That is exactly what we're dedicated to, things you can't so neatly put in a box. Good evening, I'm Art Bell, as usual, Linda Moulton Howe from Philadelphia. Then the next week from Tokyo. So she'll be on the road, or in the air more likely. Can't get to Tokyo by road last time I checked. And then, of course, Danyon Brinkley. One of the more amazing people on the face of the globe, Danyon Brinkley. His latest book, At Peace in the Light, we'll be talking about many things with Danyon. So all of that ahead tonight. Let me tell you about GMX Magnetic Water Conditioning before we begin. It works. I don't know how much more I have to say than that. It works. It's been working now in my home over 3 years, in my spa for over a year. And it not only does it work, but it works so well that I cannot imagine anybody would have anything else. And I used to. I have well water, which has a lot of minerals, which really means hard water. And the first thing I tried was the machine method, you know, a big machine, backwashing, chemicals, all that. And it was horrible on every front, trying to keep it, keep the chemicals in there, keep the timer working, which kept going out, and it was a mess. Then, finally, and I've got to be frank and honest with you, I would not have paid for it. GMX came to my home and installed these magnetic arrays on the input water pipes to my home. 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Gold's value went up 800% during the inflationary 70s, 15% during the market crash of 87, and 70% during the Great Depression. The Swiss refer to gold as the ultimate currency since it retains its purchasing power when all else fails. Eventually, all paper currencies inflate and fail. 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You don't have to be rich to own gold, just smart. From Philadelphia this week and Tokyo next week, here is Linda Moulton Howe, investigator into crop circles, animal mutilations, that sort of thing, but much more, really the environment. She began as an environmental reporter, won awards for her documentaries. This is Linda Moulton Howe. Linda, hi.
2: Art, hi. Well, you know, last Sunday I reported about the sightings of a large primate creature near the Ochepee, Florida cypress swamp in the Florida Everglades.
1: Bigfoot.
2: Yeah, and I interviewed David Sheely, owner of the Florida Panther gift shop and Big Cypress Trail Lakes campground there, who said two men in black showed up at his house around July 29th, followed by half a dozen helicopters on August 1st above the swamp where the Bigfoot creature had been seen.
1: Right.
2: Now, according to Sheely, the men wanted plaster of Paris tracks and a sample of reddish-brown hair that Sheely had gathered from a tree. One of the men in black took the hair sample and said they would be back to ask Sheely more questions after analysis. At the beginning of the surprising intrusion in his home, Sheely said both men flashed ID badges, one of which had a half-inch red square the color of a ripe tomato in the upper right-hand corner of a card. On the air last Sunday, I asked for any information about the meaning of such a red half-inch square. This past week, I have received two communications by fax. One reads, quote, "A red square on an ID is a Department of Defense designation of a top secret clearance for a person. Blue would designate secret," unquote. Another letter states, quote, "Have seen insignia as mentioned last Sunday. It was not on a card, but on a memo in my personal file, which I saw some years later. Most of the content was blanked out. I was, at that time, in the 1960s, working for the National Reconnaissance Organization. We were mostly all innocent photo readers and interpreters, given only a minimal of information concerning each high-altitude satellite photo that we read. Those," and I'm quoting from his letter, "those bastards were periodically all over us. I mean that they would follow us back to where we lived, to the movies, vacations, and everything like that. We knew they read our mail, bugged our phones, and even watched our friends and relatives. On some occasions, they questioned several of us, would come to work, grab and escort a guy out, and we would not see him for the rest of the day. He could not tell us what happened. None of our bosses could do a thing but watch. They, the men in black, did not necessarily wear always black, but I recall always seeing them in dark suits, even in warm weather. Not always the dark glasses, but you were warned not to stare or notice them when they intruded into our work," unquote. Makes you wonder, Art, why there would have to be this kind of aggressive tactics on things like even satellite photo reconnaissance. Now, I talked with David Sheely today to see if he has had any follow-up from the men in black or any more helicopters near his campgrounds, and he told me it has been quiet since August 1st. Now, another story that I have reported in the past few weeks has continued to slowly evolve with millions of dead fish in North Carolina and Maryland,
1: yes,
2: related to the presence of the Pfisteria dinoflagellate creature that is part animal and part plant. Pfisteria produces bleeding open sores in fish, crabs, shrimp, and people. More seriously, Pfisteria can change into a toxic stage in which its poison can immediately kill fish and other river creatures and affect the lungs and short-term memory of humans exposed to the toxins. So far, however, this summer, the massive potential for another billion fish kills like 1991 and 1995 has not yet happened. One of the reasons for the reduced number might be related to the research of Dr. Joanne Burkholder, discoverer of the Pfisteria organism, and Rick Dove, the Neuse Riverkeeper in North Carolina. They have been trying to do accurate fish counts in the rivers and estuaries of not only dead fish, but those alive and with bleeding open sores that indicate the presence of the Pfisteria dinoflagellate. North Carolina's state government has no program to study the Pfisteria fish kills or to make accurate fish counts. So Dr. Burkholder and Rick Dove tracked what's happened to fish in specific Neuse River areas. What they have discovered is a nearly 100% absence of young menhaden fish. Here is Neuse River keeper Rick Dove.
3: Somewhere. Well, we're not getting it, so there may be a problem with the recording. Linda, are you there? I think Linda thinks that we're hearing it, but of course we're getting absolutely nothing.
2: Art, I don't know what has happened. I don't know why. It worked fine, and it should be going through here. I do not know what is wrong here.
3: Usually something is plugged in either to the wrong place or not plugged in. That's one thing to immediately check for. And then if not...
2: Oh, I do this so often. Just a second.
4: When he did that this spring, or and this is the summer, because mm-hmm. we knew the state was not going to do that, and they would have missed all of these fish that are dying out there so far.
2: Mm-hmm. And so the menhaden are dying off successfully day by day, week by week, but they're just not piling up on the banks.
4: That's correct.
2: And you've now lost all, what appears to be all or most of the young population.
4: That's correct. Let me tell you how significant the drop is. First of all, I'm not seeing any juveniles. And that doesn't mean they're not out there. I just can't find them. And I'm looking where they should be. But the other thing is, in the middle of July, I was throwing a cast net into the water, and 100% of the juveniles in the shallows were showing sores, fatal sores.
2: Wow.
4: In the deeper water, it was a smaller percent, and not all schools had 100%. Some of the schools were as low as 8%, depending upon where I was.
2: Mm-hmm.
4: But in the areas where we know Fisteria to be very active, like between Otter Creek and Slocum Creek on the New South Shore, those fish were showing a very high percentage of sores.
2: And now you can't find any.
4: Now I can't find them. And the bigger menhaden are showing sores, but only, I'd say, the other day when I went out, it was less than 0.5% that had sores. But I could see, fatal sores, but I could see the beginnings of problems on a lot of those fish, which I could not count as a fatal
2: mm-hmm.
4: sore. So I think that Fisteria is still out there. It's still attacking, and there's a chance it's going to get a lot worse.
2: Sorry for that connection problem.
3: No problem. We got the essence of it.
2: Yeah, and what it is that they have an almost 100% absence of the young fish. And Dr. Burkholder had told me earlier this summer that she was concerned also about a deterioration in the quality and the immune systems in these fish. And if the young fish have been dying out in greater and greater numbers, this may or may not relate to a kind of slow evolving death that they're seeing this summer as opposed to a billion suddenly piling up all at once. And these are things they're trying to study and figure out, but they've got bleeding sores on a lot of the large fish now as well as the absence of the young fish.
3: But, Linda, if the young fish are simply gone,
2: yeah,
3: and if they're dead, and they were, you know, barely missed. It's like saying all our children on Earth suddenly are gone.
2: I know. It really is one of those problems that you stand back and you say, what in the world is going on here, and what are the implications for the fish populations in each ensuing year? Maryland, I know, has had even some of its much larger fish affected this year in very, very large numbers. And as each year goes by, will the fish be able to replenish, or are we heading toward greater and greater declines in species that have fed these rivers for centuries?
3: And it's not just fish, but crabs too, right?
2: That's right. Crabs and shrimp and just about anything that's in the water that is where the Fisteria is. And then the big question, will it switch over into this massive toxic situation in which the air, the water, everything becomes contaminated and everything in it gets basically eaten up and killed. Now, that is what they have been waiting to see if it would happen in that massive kill this summer. And so far, we're only in the middle of August. It could happen in September or October, but they are concerned about this, what appears to be decimation of the young fish. Now, fish kills and water pollution are making headlines beyond North Carolina and Maryland. A couple of weeks ago, I reported about fish kills of beautiful tropical fish off the coast of Pompano Beach, Florida, where sewage is piped out to the reefs. And recently, the Environmental Protection Agency announced that residents in 47 states are being warned not to eat certain types of freshwater fish as states find pollution in more lakes and rivers. These fish consumption warnings are increasing each year, and right now, 15% of United States lakes, including all of the Great Lakes in Michigan, Minnesota, and Illinois, are included in the EPA advisory. The contaminants in the lakes and rivers include mercury, PCBs, chlordane, dioxin, and DDT. Now it has been made public that after the bridge collapsed July 14th, during the opening of an international sports festival in Ramat Gan, Israel, the three Australian athletes who fell in the river and died suffered from, quote, immediate and severe lung inflammation, unquote, according to the coroner's report. And that was from contact with toxins that they swallowed in the awful-smelling waters of the Yarkon River, which is full of industrial waste, pesticides, and partly treated sewage. The director of Israel's National Coroner's Office, Yehuda Hiss, said the severe lung damage in the three Australian victims was not like anything that he had ever seen before. Quote, their lungs had extensive injuries not only from the water, but from chemicals in the water, which were then distributed to the bloodstream, unquote. Official signs posted along Israel's Yarkon River warn that fishing, swimming, and boating are prohibited. But residents remember in the 1940s how clean the water was for swimming and recreation. Since the 1950s, the river has absorbed poorly treated waste from sewage plants. Sadly, the Yarkon is not the most polluted river in Israel either. According to Dror Avizar, chief hydrologist for the Israel Union for Environmental Defense, quote, almost every major river inside Israel is polluted. It's terrifying, unquote. From rivers and lakes to oceans, the headlines keep coming that human industry and pollution are threatening life in the waters all around us, and ultimately threatening human life if the deadly cycle is not stopped. The cover story on the August 11, 1997 issue of Time magazine is, quote, sharks, we're killing them and lots of other fish much faster than they can reproduce. Are they doomed to extinction? Unquote. Fishermen are now killing between 30 million and 100 million sharks each year, sometimes just to cut off the fins for soup and tossing the bleeding bodies back into the oceans to die. According to Time magazine, quote, to date, only four countries, the United States, Australia, New Zealand, and Canada, have implemented any sort of shark management plan, and only a handful have enacted laws protecting especially vulnerable species, unquote. The article also says that overfishing is not the only human activity that is jeopardizing life in the oceans. Just like everything else along the coast of the United States that I've been talking about, coastal pollution and habitat destruction, filling in wetlands and building dams are contributing to the crisis. Experts now warn that commercial extinction of shark and fish species could escalate into, quote, biological catastrophe, unquote. For example, in the western Atlantic, the breeding population of northern bluefin tuna is down to only 40,000 adults from more than a quarter of a million only 20 years ago. Half a dozen other fish, ranging from beluga sturgeon, famous for its caviar, to the Pacific salmon and orange roughy, could actually disappear, be gone forever. Finally, on the world climate front, scientists are now tracking a tongue-shaped slug of warm tropical water that has moved east across the Pacific Ocean to South America, covering more than 6,000 miles now.
3: Wow.
2: It's El Nino, and it's huge. According to Stephen Zebiak, a climate modeler at Columbia University's Lamont-Doherty Earth Observatory, temperatures at the sea's surface have been rising so rapidly that they seem likely to equal those of the notorious El Nino of 1982 to 1983, which left 2,000 people dead and $13 billion in economic losses. Typical negative effects of El Nino are wild storms in the Northwest in California and droughts and fires in Australia. But there are positives as well. There could be fewer Atlantic Ocean hurricanes this fall, a mild winter in the Northeast, and less tornadoes in the Midwest. And on that note of hope, Art, I'm going to sign off tonight to get ready to leave for Tokyo, where I will be speaking and doing television production. So my report next Sunday will be live from Tokyo. And for listeners who may want to reach me on any of these environmental issues and any other unusual phenomena, my fax number is area code 215-491-9842. It's 215-491-9842. Or write me at Post Office Box 300 in Jamison, Pennsylvania, zip code 18929. And as Art, as we close out, this whole issue of what is happening to our Earth is a powerful challenge to all of us to try to get more facts and hopefully try to help.
3: Boy, I'll say, I'm getting some really incredible faxes and email, Linda, on the ocean temperature changes. The amount of temperature change is beginning to be very, very, very alarming.
2: Well, and you know, in addition to El Nino, which is coming across to from the Pacific to South America, this fact that you sent me just a few minutes ago about temperatures in the Bering Sea have been recorded 10 degrees Fahrenheit hotter.
3: I know.
2: I did a story earlier this spring on that very issue, that even the tree ring growth that they've been studying are indicating that signs of global warming are there. And accompanying all of this is a new story that mercury contamination is dropping down in one of the poles and affecting plankton and krill.
3: Linda, we are flat out of time.
2: So
3: next week from Tokyo.
2: Yep.
3: Thank you, and good night. Linda Moulton Howe, have a safe trip.

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2: If you're overweight, the Catabolic Diet is the most effective, unbelievable program ever created based on over 100 foods that remove calories from your body. 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
3: To order the catabolic diet for only $19.95, call 1-800-292-2060 to finally lose those unwanted pounds. 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
6: This is Healthy. People with undiagnosed anxiety disorders often feel ashamed or believe they are crazy, weak, or simply self-indulgent. Psychiatrist Sam Turner says this comes from a fear of how others will treat them if they are open about their anxiety disorder symptoms.
7: Stigma is still a problem in that many people do not like to acknowledge that they have a psychiatric condition. And I think part of that has to do with how psychiatric disorders have been perceived in the community.
6: Doctors say people with anxiety disorders often think they can work things out. 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But anxiety disorders are real illnesses that can be effectively treated. There's help for the 23 million Americans who experience panic disorder, obsessive compulsive disorder, post-traumatic stress disorder, phobias, and generalized anxiety disorder. For more information, call 1-888-ANXIETY. For the National Institute of Mental Health, I'm Doris McMillan.
8: Persian Gulf, 1994, on board our largest aircraft carrier, the USS George Washington, an incident allegedly took place which till now has been a closely guarded secret. This incident specifically designed to have a crippling effect on our naval defense. The details of this attack have finally been made available in a book entitled Black Alert at Gonzo Station. Author and naval historian Julian Hudson has written a techno-thriller surrounding this incident, which critics have called a chilling edge-of-your-seat detective novel that defies the reader to put it down. This softcover novel is only $6.99. 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
1: Exactly what it is. Good evening, or good morning as the case may be. I'm Art Bell. Coming in a moment, Danion Brinkley. One of a kind, Danion Brinkley. KVNA in Flagstaff, Arizona. Hey, welcome to the network. They're 10 kilowatts, 600 on the dial in Flagstaff, Arizona. Glad to have you along. Then there would be KARN-FM in Humnoak, Arkansas. Hope I'm getting that right. Humnoak, Arkansas, I believe. 101.7 on the dial there. Also, KKRN. That's KKRN. And where are they? In Cabot, Arkansas. Welcome to the network. And yet one more, KTSN in Elko, Nevada. 1340 on the dial in Elko, Nevada. Glad to have you along on the network, and welcome to Dreamland as well. There is some breaking news about the amazing Levitron. This, as most of you know, is the truly incredible device that actually levitates in midair. We've been advertising it now for over a year and have the best deal anywhere, and consequently have sold more Levitrons than anyone else anywhere ever. But recently, astonishing developments concerning the Levitron that I'm not quite allowed to tell you about yet are prompting a once-in-a-lifetime blowout sale. 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
1: Now comes Danion Brinkley. And I have a few things to say about Danion before he gets on the air. Personal comments. Danion and I have become personal friends. And there was a period of time not very long ago when I was going through a very extremely stressful time of my life, is the way I would put it. And a very interesting thing occurred. Danion Brinkley started calling the house, talking with my wife, who would not, without my knowledge, pass on to Danion what was going on. But Danion knew. Danion knew. intuitively and psychically, and however it is, he knows these things. He knew. This is no joke, and this is no hype to get you to believe that he is something he isn't, because he is the real McCoy. Daniel Brinkley is the real McCoy. Daniel Brinkley can do things that would put a chill up your spine. Daniel Brinkley can touch things and know the story behind them. Daniel Brinkley, from thousands of miles away, can understand when something is askew, something is wrong. Daniel Brinkley knows. How does he know these things? I don't know, but I do know he's the real McCoy. I'm telling you that from first-hand experience, and there are not many times that I can report to you on first-hand experience kind of things. He's written a lot of books at Peace and the Light. Daniel Brinkley died twice. Once when he was struck by lightning, and once with massive heart failure. As a matter of fact, Daniel has just had some difficulties of his own in the last day or two. He is presently down near home in South Carolina, I think. So I think from South Carolina, here's Daniel Brinkley. Daniel?
3: Hi, Art.
1: Hi. Where are you, actually? You're in South Carolina, right?
3: Well, I'm in Virginia Beach.
1: Virginia Beach.
3: No matter how bad that heart problem gets. And let me say this first. Thanks for saying those things about me.
1: Sure.
3: And remember, innate in all of us is the ability to perceive and understand the world around us in different dimensions because we're spiritual beings. And I learned it from having a near-death experience, like a lot of your listeners know. And I'd like to say this, too, that from all the letters from the last show, of all the people who wrote, I appreciate their comments about you and about me and what they say, and how encouraging it is to know that when we are just honest and you talk about what's really real and what happens in your life, and people accept it from that place, then the world changes a little more. And I want to tell everybody who ordered my books, they're coming. I just didn't realize that many people loved you and me, Art. I just didn't realize.
1: Yeah, there's group of people out there, all right, Dan.
3: They're wonderful. And so I think that what I decided to do from our last conversation was with this Zahi Awas in Egypt and Robert Breval, I decided to track them down and to see where and what the issues were and how to give a good report, like the lady who just spoke earlier, how to give a good report on my perception of being around these people in a group setting and seeing. And they just met at the ARE in Virginia, and it finished today.
1: So Zahi Hawass was at this meeting.
3: And Robert Breval and, Dr. Zahi Hawass and Robert Breval.
1: Was Graham Hancock there?
3: No.
1: No?
3: A guy named
1: okay.
3: Ahmed Fahad. Who's three generations of working on the pyramids, Hartwig Hanseldorf, about pyramids in China. You know, we think that business in Egypt is something, Art. You should see China. They have 100 of them, 1,000 feet tall.
1: Beneath the sea, off the coast of
3: Japan. Oh, in the middle of the jungle.
1: South America.
3: I never realized, you know, it's amazing to me. I never realized this. And when I listen to these guys talk and I watch the engagement between Zahi Hawass and between Robert and watch them talk on a personal level, you know, I perceive a lot of stuff that people don't really realize that I am perceiving about them. And there's some pretty wondrous and amazing things going on in this universe. And thanks to you and this show, people get to hear about it.
1: Well, Zahi, I understand, was going to talk about that which we've been getting hints about and had photographs of and people talking about, and you as well, the dig going on in the pyramid. What did he have to say about that?
3: He did a magnificent job. I mean, even the conversations between him and Robert Breval were very gracious toward each other, and he had photographs. Zahi gave a complete rundown in the last 5 years, and he showed photographs of what's going on in the five upper chambers and the stuff written on the walls and the things that were being discovered. And he stayed pure Egyptology archaeology, but he kept a wide berth in this conversation about what was capable of being possible, of what's being found, even to when questioned about was there a second pyramid facing the other one because of the inscription in between the paws, and he said he did not know, but he was searching for that.
1: You're going to have to help me out there. I didn't. What are you talking about? A second pyramid where?
3: There is a story by Ahmed, who is the guy who is three generations of people who have worked on the plateau. His great-grandfather was the person who had discovered the entrance in the rear of the sphinx in 1920s, in the 20s, when the French were there, and he was the one who helped the Egyptologist discover it, rediscover it. And, you know, when you have that dust in your nose every day for three generations on the Giza Plateau, you know a lot more about it. And part of the old ancient stories that came down from his grandfather was that there was once a pyramid that faced the opposite direction. And that this is a legend that they have, which is drawn out on the symbols in between the pyramids. And Zahi did not run from it, but he did not embrace it. And it was pretty intriguing when they asked him, and he says, well, I'm not sure, but we'll look into this. And what he came across to me as Art, when you were a kid and you're really excited about something.
1: Of course.
3: He was excited as a man holding his own, speaking very, very well, and answering everyone's questions as each one asked them. But the excitement of what he was discovering on this plateau each day, and he made it very obvious that a horse, a woman riding on a horse, stepped in a trench and discovered this whole new area that they've discovered about where the people who helped, they say, build the pyramids lived and worked. But he gave ground, and he left it open to exploration, but his main concern that came across was preservation. And a lot of his lecture was, you know, he said a lot of things that were happening were having to be slowed down or stopped because of the damage done to the pyramids. And he had slides, and he was showing the salt content of the perspiration of where people come in. He had photographs of the graffiti. I mean, some of this stuff is 4,000 years old. Graffiti, 4,000 years old.
1: Mm.
3: And it had some of the other writings of people who had ventured into some of the chambers, but the dust and the rock and this guy that we talked about before, he was open and honest about it. What came across was even when he and Robert Bavall got into an exchange, it was a courteous exchange, and both opened doors. And I think that was the most important, it was really important, and that Dr. Hawass took every question. He had his slide presentation. He was an Egyptologist, and he stayed to the course of being an Egyptologist, anthropologist. But he never crossed over to say that the possibilities of some of the things that people had talked about, proposals that were being submitted, did not have really honest and really good science as a possibility.
1: Well, you mentioned his excitement like a child, and I understand that. Did you get the sense that although he did a straight-on presentation, he knows more than he spoke of?
3: I would say he knows a lot more than he speaks of.
1: Mm-hmm.
3: And in a wondrous kind of way, though, Art. In a wondrous kind of way. A lot of times, how do you deal with the things that are happening so fast and discovering in the true history of Egypt? And then other places being excavated that he made mention to and yet did not have reports on it because it's outside of his jurisdiction, but other reports to it. And even as he was talking about the exciting things of Egypt unfoldment, he left open the door. He was not, the way that everybody seems to appear that he comes across in this group, he did not come across like that. He came across supportive of people researching and helping understand. He talked about not being able to understand the lost civilization. How did they lose the entire civilization from the 26th dynasty? But what was really interesting about it was when he was talking, he began to describe how tombs from the 26th dynasty could be rebuilt and redone from the 4th dynasty. And there seemed to be a place in there to open up for the possibilities. He went so far, Art, as to say that in this guy who did the robot thing to the wall to open this air shaft.
1: Right.
3: He went so far as to say that he was not hiding anything, and that he had gone to the director of tourism, and he had opened and spoken with him honestly about to open that up, to show that on a worldwide show. Say, hey, let's just look at this together and just try to settle these issues so that we can get back to preservation, people focusing on what this mystery is all about and how to find whatever is here in a very orderly fashion, dealing with really preservation of it.
1: All right, here's a question for you that only you can really answer. That is, if Zahi should stumble into something that has implications or would be important for the whole world, and we all know that something like that may lie within some chamber, some buried something somewhere in the pyramid.
3: They are. We know it's there.
1: Yeah,
3: we don't know exactly where.
1: Okay, my question is, if he stumbled into it, Daniel, what do you think Zahi would do? Would it be announced to the world, or would it be hidden from the world?
3: I would say it's not completely in his hands. If he stays within the context of the system that he described that he works in, the Director of Antiquities and the 24-member group, and just how he described what happened to the German guy who went outside of the recognized system of releasing information, and they closed him off from ever being on the plateau. I think if it's left to that system, we should be suspect, only because it's people protecting their entire culture and their history and maybe some other issues involved in it. But I think if it was just Zahi Hawass, the honesty and the integrity would have to win out. The honesty and integrity would have to win out. It would have to win out.
1: But right now, if it were discovered right now with the present system, within that system, it would not reach us.
3: It would be suspect. But, that's why.
4: 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And now, Art Bell.
3: Have the same.

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1: Be looking into what our government and our officials do. That's what they're there for. They're a check on an otherwise out-of-control system.
2: Absolutely.
1: And so there should be contentiousness with regard to what's going on in Egypt. People continuing to ask questions in press, and it's going to result, you know, in a lot of angry words occasionally flying back and forth, but I think it's got to be there, or when whatever it is that we all know is there is discovered, we won't know.
2: I agree. I'm not, I came into this as an outsider, and what I care about Egypt and now is because I happen to love the people. And I'm not a person who really cares who built the pyramids. I'm just not that person. I'm amazed by the fact that they were built at all and that someone would create such an elaborate search to support that there is a life after death is what is so intrigues me about it. I didn't get really involved in the pyramid aspect except from the way that the afterlife in ancient and mystical teachings of Egypt until I ran across the Casey readings, where Casey said that this chamber, but what really got me interested in that, because when I first came after the near-death experience, you know, struck by lightning, completely dead for 28 minutes, completely paralyzed for 6 months, and partially paralyzed for 7 months, completely paralyzed for 6 days, and partially paralyzed for 7 months, 2 years to learn to walk and feed myself, and never believe in one word of this crap. If you couldn't shoot it, or if you couldn't figure out how to blow it up, it wasn't important to me anyway. And then to come into this requiem where I see a story of like Edgar Casey and the ARE people, and I look at that what coincides with this Hall of Records to be undiscovered in the next couple of years is that Casey also said it recognizes the return of the Christ consciousness. Now, for a fundamentalist Christian and sleeping in a trance who never knew a single word he ever said, and when he got up, he had so accurately predicted through the years so many things, and he's missed some, I'm paying attention to the return of the Christ consciousness. I don't care. I guess I do care that there is a Hall of Records or a system of records that is supposedly dates our entire existence, that makes all of history rubbish, which in the course of my life, since I've been a part of history in the 60s, 70s, and 80s, and now into the 90s, I know how much of that stuff that we're told is not true, much of what's revealed on this show. But when you look at it, if this is the time of the Christ consciousness and the value and the rapid unfoldment and discovery in China, in the Yucatan, and in Egypt, which is the easiest one to walk up on,
1: sure,
2: that we could be the most focused on, I believe that we're living in the most exciting times, and I wanted to report to the people, and I wanted, when I find things out that I'm there, I want to be able to report to the people, like this lady just did, to report to Art Bell's people what I see from my heart, looking at it, and talking to the people, and touching them, and being right there on the spot, because I asked Dr. Hawass, I said, look, can I come and look where I'd like to look, and within reason? You know, I'm not a scientist. I'm just a guy who comes there and who's been for 20 years coming there.
1: How do you respond?
2: He said, sure.
1: Sure.
2: He will let me come and look. So when people have all these stories, and I'll tell you something else, Art. I had never heard Robert Duvall, and that is some pretty persuasive argument.
1: Yes, it is.
2: That is straight down, factual, persuasive argument, and I listened to it, and I was amazed at, because I'm not a UFO person or any person like that. I deal with dying. That's my whole life.
1: I know.
2: Is the quality of the final days of people who are in this world, but mostly Americans and veterans, and the quality of theirs and my mom and dad and brothers and sisters, which is everybody. But my whole mindset stays there. But I can't begin to tell you how much I appreciate how much

0: being a friend of yours has helped open up my mind to look at so many wondrous events, just like this conference. This conference was amazing for me. This guy named Vincent DiPietro.
1: Yes.
0: This is a guy who's worked 20 years looking at imaging equipment for satellites.
1: That's right.
0: And he is an unassuming, wondrous guy, like a normal nerd kind of person. Well, I mean, I met him and I talked to him, who takes pictures and who studied pictures of pyramids on Mars.
1: Indeed. Hold tight, Danion. We're at the top of the hour. We'll be right back. My guest is Danion Brinkley. It's going to be a very, very interesting evening. Strap down, stay put. We'll be right back.
2: If you own an acre or more of meadow, pasture, woods, or even a vacant lot, get out your pencil so you can write down the toll-free number at the end of this message. 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
3: This is Health Beat. Arrhythmia. It is a medical term meaning abnormal heart rhythm. While any irregular heartbeat should be examined, Dr. Michael Domansky of the Clinical Trials Group at the National Heart, Lung, and Blood Institute says a skipped beat or a flutter does not necessarily mean a serious arrhythmia.
4: There are some that are very benign. They're not a problem or a significant problem. Many people also develop other problems with the wiring system of their heart that goes with aging.
3: Arrhythmias can be caused by heart disease, but many times they occur in people who don't have heart disease. Arrhythmias can be caused by stress, caffeine, nicotine, alcohol, and fatigue. Dr. Domansky says it's a good idea for people who feel an irregularity of the heartbeat to see a physician for evaluation.
4: It often turns out to be something that doesn't even need treatment, but it may, and if it does, then it's important for it to be picked up early.
3: For the National Heart, Lung, and Blood Institute, I'm Doris McMillan.

0: USA Radio Network News, this is Russ Ross. Still no word on an agreement from the contract talks between UPS and Teamsters in Washington. They have been at it since last Thursday night, and with a few breaks here or there, the marathon talks could well result in an agreement. The strike is now 2 weeks old, and the U.S. Postal Service is making Sunday pickups to take up the slack. Station manager Rick Cardy in New York says his troops grin and bear it.
1: This is what it reminds us of, Christmas in August. But we're going well. Our employees have just rolled up their sleeves and done whatever we need to do.
0: A wildfire in San Bernardino County, California is close to being contained. 1,700 firefighters are battling that blaze, and spokeswoman Julie Richter says the nearby town of Wrightwood is safe.
2: We're at 51% containment. We have a strong perimeter around the entire fire. It's still down in the San Gabriel Canyon. It's burned about 10,000 acres plus. And we also have a strong fire break along a ridge that's protecting Wrightwood.
0: Meanwhile, on the East Coast, a different problem facing folks up in Massachusetts, coyotes. And there's word there that several dozen cats have been killed in just over a month.
3: They love cats. You know, they love to feed on them. Cats and small dogs. And we got one town here, I forget which town it was, but they had like 45 cats missing. And they, you know, they proved it was coyotes, you know.
0: This is USA Radio News.
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0: New York City Police Chief Howard Safer says he believes up to five officers could have been involved in last week's arrest and gruesome beating of a Haitian immigrant who remains hospitalized in critical condition. New York's Mayor Rudolph Giuliani says the one officer who blew the whistle on the incident deserves praise.
9: He's always the first one that steps over the line, though, that is entitled to the greatest credit. And I think this police officer is entitled to a lot of credit.
0: But a group of black officers disagrees, and their spokesman, Michael Graves, called the mayor's comments irresponsible.
10: This officer's not a hero. He saw the law being broke and yet allowed a week to pass. And now, maybe to save his own job, he's coming forward before somebody tells on him. That's unacceptable.
0: In Washington, the chairman of the NTSB, Jim Hall, says he is disappointed that the nation's airlines have not installed smoke alarms and sprinklers and cargo holds in the aftermath of the ValueJet crash last year. This is USA Radio News.
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0: The Fed's Open Market Committee meets again this week. Most analysts believe they'll again leave interest rates alone. We get more from USA's John Decker.
12: Analysts say attempts to cool off the economy by raising the cost of money may not only be unwarranted, but outright dangerous, since financial markets are already on edge. The Dow Jones Industrial Average lost 247 points on Friday. Analysts almost unilaterally say rates will remain steady until at least later in the year, when growth is expected to pick up steam. The central bank last changed interest rates on March 25th. John Decker, USA Radio News, Washington.
0: Agriculture Secretary Dan Glickman says he's sending a special SWAT team of investigators to Hudson Foods Incorporated in Columbus, Nebraska, in an effort to help find the source of E. coli bacteria in the company's frozen ground beef. Over 1 million pounds of the hamburger had to be recalled just last week. This is Russ Rossman on the USA Radio Network.

0: 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Or the wildcard line at area code 702-727-1295. 727-1295 in the 702 area code. Now again, here's Art Bell.
1: Well, yes, indeed. Once again, here I am. Our guest this evening on Dreamland is Danion Brinkley. We will get back to Danion in a moment. The UPS strike continues, talks continue, and my advice to all parties involved is you had better settle it quickly for the sake of the country, for the sake of small business. You had better settle quickly, and if you need fuel to understand why, let me tell you. The Seagrain Company used primarily UPS as its shipper. The Seagrain Company has now made arrangements to ship via the U.S. Postal Service, and they can guarantee to almost all of their customers faster delivery than they had with UPS. That is not to say they may not return to UPS when all of this is over, but they may not. That will go for many companies. So before there's nothing left to argue about, I would suggest to the negotiators and to the company UPS, they get it together and settle this for both their sakes. In the meantime, we can now get you a Beijing Free Play Radio like that. It is $119.95. Now, why should you want one? Well, no matter whether you believe we're undergoing a permanent climate change or we are about to experience the inevitable El Nino that is pressing inward, the weather is going to get bad for a period of time. Very bad. There are going to be big storms. When there are big storms, the power goes out. When the power goes out, you're going to want basics: food, water, information, including that light, by the way. The Beijing radio does not require power from the wall nor batteries to put in it. In fact, it doesn't even have a place where you can put batteries in it. It has inside the Bayless clockwork generator, and outside all you see is a crank. You turn this crank for 30 seconds, and this radio plays all on its own for 30 minutes, AM, FM, shortwave, 8 shortwave bands. And so obviously when the power goes out, you still get information. It's $119.95, and it can be on the way to you in the morning. Call them at 7:30 a.m. at 1-800-522-8863. 1-800-522-8863. And my advice to the parties involved in the UPS conflict is sincere. North American Trading is doing a remarkable thing for a very short amount of time. 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And by the way, I would do it soon. You saw the 245-point drop in the market Friday. The price of gold is going to go up if the market continues to go down. That's 1-800-359-4255. 855 North American Trading. 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All right, back now to Danyon Brinkley in Virginia Beach. That's South Carolina?
2: Virginia Beach, Virginia.
1: Oh, you're still in Virginia.
2: Yeah, I just got finished with the program, and because I'm having that, you know, a little heart problems, that pressure.
1: Now, I want to ask you about a couple of physical things, Danyon. One, when you were here, before we get on to what's going on right now, when you were here with me, I noticed you don't have any hair on your arms and stuff.
2: Yeah, comes from being struck by lightning twice.
1: Do the doctors have any idea why it would be that your hair would just simply go away and not come back?
2: Oh, let me tell you something even better than that, Art. Listen, let me finish with what I saw today.
1: All right.
2: What I saw today is a beginning of a dialogue that I think will have several more great encounters. But I can trust Zahi Hawass, and I know this. But I can also trust what Robert Bavall, what these other people are seeing. I mean, I'm very comfortable with being able to sit and talk to all these people involved in this and to bring it down to a place where either I can look or see to it that you can look, so that there is a very even course set in the spiritual awakening that comes to all of us as they discover these ancient artifacts from here to China. I wonder what happens if you dig into one in the China.
1: I don't know. Danyon, one thing comes to mind, though. If you go over there and look, or I go over there and look, even if we are given what we believe to be a free hand by Zahi, and by the way, I'm going to be there October 4th.
2: Okay.
1: October 4th. But even if the both of us are given a free hand, Danyon, we might not know where to look.
2: Oh, true. But I mean, within the existing framework of what people are saying, I mean, I'm with you on this, Art. I'm young at this, but I'm willing, because of just the things that I talked about, that I will stay in the middle of it, and I will listen to all sides, and I will work continuously in every manner that I can, because you really got me interested in this. But I've met the people, I've talked to them, I've set a dialogue, so when something comes up that it comes from a listener or people that you work with or people that you talk to, I will be there, and I will give an honest, the best way that I can look at it, and usually it from a hands-on or personal rapport with the person. And I just wanted to be able to give that because I came here to do that. Now, let me tell you some really cool stuff about my life.
1: Sure.
2: In the course of going through two near-death experiences, and like I wrote in it, Peace in the Light, which there are no more Saved by the Lights hardback left in the world. You guys bought them all. There are still at Peace in the Light. I have some of those. So, you know, people want one, you know, you can write me and send me that money, and I will send it to you. But as I've looked through medicine and alternative and compatible medicines in the last 22 years, which is something I never believed in before, and because I'm still alive regardless of what I go through, because of a lot of good doctors, I have a couple of really good doctors, but from a lot of alternative and compatible therapies, it's led me into this search to understand the mystical spiritual way about us. And what the energy bodies that I saw both when I was floating above myself in the out-of-body experience, And from talking to so many people who are in the fields of Qigong, and I came across this whole dimension called lightning shamans, shamanistic tradition, the old arts of healing and inner understanding, and then one of these, which have a cultural history, called a lightning shaman.
1: A lightning shaman?
2: A lightning shaman. So I started looking and finding, I wrote about it in that piece, it's the last chapter, which is where I've, you know, it's the next adventure in Daniel's saga of trying to find out who he is in the context of the spiritual, mental, because he knew who he was in the physical world. He thought he knew he was in the mental world, and he had no idea of who he was in the spiritual world. And I've learned I'm like everyone else who's listening to me on this phone. We are great, powerful, and mighty spiritual beings, and we have a job to do here, and we've come to do it. So what's really gotten really wonderful for me is I've always tried to figure out how from this very left brain side of me that I can make the transition. And just recently, they've come up with a new form of medicine in the Office of Disease Prevention in the National Institute for Health. In rare diseases and disorders, a person being struck by lightning has now become its own form and discipline of medicine. Because of the unique things that happens to a person who are struck by lightning as opposed to people who have other forms of electrocution or electrotransmission.
1: All right, we'll talk about that. But, Daniel, answer my one question. Why will the hair not regrow on your body? Have they addressed that with you?
2: Well, they don't address things like that, Art.
1: They don't.
2: That's not something that they address.
1: All right, I interviewed... This is going to fall right in, Daniel. I interviewed somebody from a company called Pear Inc., which is a private company doing research on psychic ability and the ability of the human mind, for example, to influence a random number generator. Very, very interesting work. Came originally from Princeton. And they have begun to do EKG studies on people who are able to develop psychic or have psychic ability, to determine where in the brain, and they're beginning to find out where in the brain there is activity when they're using this kind of ability. And I would think that it would be possible, Daniel, that your brain and the brain of anybody else struck by lightning could be activated in a way that other brains are not. I don't know, that's just a stab in the dark.
2: Lord, when they create a new discipline of studying of medicine and make a rare disease out of it, I mean a rare disorder out of it, don't you think one of these guys must have read something about what happens to lightning shamans?
1: Yes.
2: The history of them, Art,
1: is what?
2: Is we become intuitive. We become healers. We have a certain amount of consciousness about us that begins to keep an open spiritual consciousness or a cosmic consciousness. And in the traditional cultures that I found, like 15 of these cultures, and one of them is Peru, that the person, this is what's always drawn me, when we talked one time when I just come back from Machu Picchu, you kept wondering what was wrong with me because I wasn't screaming like I am now. But it was because the person who is supposed to have created the Inca dynasty, he was struck by lightning, and that's the history of the Inca people. And Machu Picchu, I have absolutely no doubt, the first time that I saw Machu Picchu, I knew inwardly, intuitively, before I heard the story, that this is someone who had been to the Crystal Cities, and they built one. And when I heard that, when I went to the ruins, and I realized that it was once blue and white plaster, this beautiful blue and white plaster, perfectly set, geometrically composed place on the side of that mountain, was his way of interpreting back in the world the crystal cities that I went to during the near-death experience, where I went to the places of learning and
1: yes,
2: and I saw the visions and things like that. And so,
1: you think that shaman saw what you saw?
2: Oh, absolutely. And then I've become comfortable now. Now that it's become a rare disorder, I know they know more. And so my whole new experience, what I'm going after now, is to find out about this. And I've been through our, you know, I've been around, one day I never believed a single word of this. You know, just a complete jackass. And I'd give you 1 second of my time in these kind of issues. And if I didn't slug you, I would ridicule you for at least 2 years.
3: Sure.
2: To a person that, it happened to me. Like this lady, she was, like people would ask me, they said, well, I don't really think you have this ability. And, you know, I can do some pretty wild stuff.
3: Oh, yes, you can.
2: And I said, you know, I worry a whole lot more of how it works than I worry about whether I have it. Because it came to me from, when I came back from the near-death experience, and I had been struck by lightning, and Raymond noticed this about the second time that I was struck. I mean, the second time.
3: Everybody won't know Raymond Moody.
2: Okay, Dr. Raymond Moody. And I never noticed this because I live with me all the time. But I was struck by lightning a second time, and then I had heart failure in 1989.
3: Right.
2: And he says since 1989, it's the dimensions that it grows in is phenomenal. From him remembering the early days of how I would struggle when I would perceive stuff to try to put it into a framework where now I have developed a framework to put it in. What I write about in that piece in the light, what this next book is about called If It's True, What Shall We Do, is how that through hospice work and being around close to people who are leaving this world, how you develop that sense of knowing yourself. Spirituality is being developed in so many new disciplines. Like I just read that in the Association of Nurses, that they're creating a whole new teaching modality about spirituality. And I watch in the work that the people that I do and the people I work with, that they are becoming intuitive and not having to be struck by lightning. So I know that what happened to me is either, since we're electrical chemical, it overloaded my systems because they, you know, I was fried. And then also that I think that once a person realizes that you don't die, you know, like today, this lady asked me, she says, well, what is your interest in this? And she wanted me to take sides in all of it, whereas I'm open. And I said, look, lady, when you know you don't die, and a second issue, especially an issue for me because I'm such a jerk, is that I'm not going to go to hell. The rest of life just becomes something very interesting to do.
3: Secondary.
2: Yeah, no, it's not secondary, but it's interesting.
3: No, it's secondary to the fact that there, you don't die. Of course it is. Everything else of Earth is secondary to that.
2: I agree.
3: Once you know. And you say the title of your next book is going to be?
2: If It's True, What Shall We Do?
3: If It's True. That's a great book title.
2: But you know why? Listen, Art, I sit and get the input because people just talk to me. And I listen to them, and I listen to what goes on in their thoughts. And they don't realize I'm perceiving a lot of the stuff about them as they talk to me. And I learn and feel and experience the anxieties and the issues that people not only are confronted in their life, but they have no methodology, no way to deal with it every day, because the people who are responsible for giving us that are liars, like how the government operates and how healthcare operates and how just the denial of certain information keeps us from being able to make informed choices, which keeps us controlled. And I watch it in the world that I live in, and where the hospital HMO corporations for money, who have said they were doing the best that they could do, and they were suing doctors and cutting doctors' benefits if they paid somebody or took care of somebody one moment past a certain amount of money,
3: yep.
2: That person died a horrible death. And so it brings it all the way down to that this is where the real fight is. It's in the environment. It's in looking at conspiriologies and unfoldment from now to the next millennium. But where it really is in our moms and our dads, our veterans, when the Department of Defense says that they never believed it, the CIA had created whole models, and 100,000, 14 guys died during Desert Storm, and 100,000 have a disease that's killing them, and 14,000 people died since they came back. Another 100,000 have it. And not only that, their children are developing the symptoms.
3: I know.
2: Now, when you have that, there's also a place where when you kill veterans and then you don't take care of them, you have pushed it to a point where this country is in our mental, physical, and spiritual selves. We better stop. We better shake it off. Take a head out of the sand, we better stand up. Because as this world is evolving and the instabilities because of health and weather and because of climates and governments and the falls and the rise of the Eastern cultures, we are in serious, serious trouble.
3: Speaking of trouble, just a personal question, Daniel. Last few days, you've had some trouble. There are people who actually thought you had died. What happened?
2: Well, because of, I have to take blood thinners because of the aortic valve that I had. I had to have a St. Jude valve, and I have to take blood thinners, and you can't regulate the blood, and you can't have vitamin K, and if you do certain things or it gets too hot, then your blood thickens, and then my valve will clog up, and then I have a heart failure. So I was, by not regulating, because you can't. I mean, it's just something that you deal with every day. And then I have to worry about mutating staph and staph infection, which will kill me instantly. Then my blood is so thin because I have to take so much Coumadin that if I cut myself, I'll bleed to death in 45 minutes, and just these little issues like this. And my blood got so thick really fast that the valve begins to clog, and I begin to die.
3: And that happened, so it came close again.
2: Yeah. That comes every year or so, or about every 8 months I get something like that, but this was really too close for comfort.
3: When was that?
2: That was Thursday.
3: Thursday.
2: But you know what, Art? I'm not afraid of dying.
3: I know that.
2: If I'm going to die, I want to die fighting for something that I truly believe in, and because I have the opportunity to talk and get out there. There's so many of my brothers and sisters that own this, listen to this radio. There's a lot of men who are working really hard, have a family to raise, a life to look at, and the opportunity, very limited, to get to the places that I get to get to. And I want to be out there so I can say, hey, guys, this is like you do, Art. This is what I see. This is how I see it. And this is what it's worth to me to be out here for you, because if you had been through what I've been through, and you've just gone through it and you struggle with it, and you're trying to help me.
3: Hold it there. We're at the bottom of the hour. We'll be right back.

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1: That's who we are. Daniel Brinkley is my guest, and he'll be back in a moment. 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But several years ago, they began selling directly to the public and have virtually given up all of their, well, not all of, but most of their wholesale work. 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Anyway, give it a try. 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Your message, whatever you want to say. And then your name signed at the bottom. 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The number to call 24 hours a day, including right now, is 1-800-562-6438. 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You've got nothing to lose but the fat.
2: Indeed, nothing but the fat. Good evening, everybody. I'm Art Bell. My guest is Daniel Brinkley. As you know, I have a book called The Quickening. You can get The Quickening by going into any bookstore now in America. It's everywhere. We'll tell you how to get Daniel's books shortly. As a matter of fact, we've run him out of several, I guess one title or two. The Quickening just made its appearance in bookstores nationwide, so that's what you do. Go into a bookstore. Barnes & Noble would be good. There are many varieties. And simply ask for The Quickening by Art Bell. Here once again is Daniel Brinkley. Daniel.
3: Hi, Art. And what I was finishing was before I get so carried away, but if I wasn't going through this, and as I go through it, it's like literally all that I'm going through is what everybody's going through with their parents and their brothers and their sisters and your children and trying to make the right decisions, Bill. I'm not only living in that world, I'm not only a hospice volunteer. I go through the horrors on a daily and weekly basis of what a lot of people are really terrified. So I'm really settled in the death issues and the of health care and the issues that we all have to face and we all have to deal with. And as I experience them, I guess the way that the spiritual side of things is designed for me to be is to live it all at one time, so that as I go through it, I can understand where a person is in an intuitive sense, which I'm notorious for it, is what I was thinking about earlier today, earlier this evening when you were talking to me, that you really didn't realize that I was the way I am about perceiving and being intuitive about things. And
2: you know something, Daniel. You shook me up.
3: See, I didn't know that.
2: Yeah, well, you did.
3: But you see, when I'm around people that are my friends, then they see the person of how quickly I can touch it or look at it and perceive it and how I can know its history and how I begin to live as if I am it. In the early days, Art, it drove me crazy.
2: Yeah, you know, that was going to be my next question. Is it a blessing, a curse, or both?
3: It's this. It's a blessing disguised as a curse. Well, in the early days, I had no control whatsoever. When I was paralyzed and the nurses would come and hold me in this tub of water trying to find, you know, this whirlpool and stick these needles in me and stuff, they didn't realize that I could literally at the same time hear all of their thoughts. And it would be run in, like, overloading me. And once I could get out of the hospital, I couldn't go in a place because I would be picking up so much about the people around me. Now,
2: right.
3: As I've gotten better, which is healing, then I'm not as intuitive as I was then, and I'm so thankful for it. Because everybody out there listening who thinks that they are not intuitive, forget it. You are. And I just didn't realize that. But, Art, I can teach people. I mean, it's nothing unique about Daniel Brinkley. I find out that the way I came this way was just all of a sudden one day from being struck by lightning and then going through the fact that I know there's a world after this one. I know that there's an expansiveness of our spiritual selves that far supersedes anything in the physical concept. And I think that help opens me up.
2: Daniel, I have a question for you. You said that at first, right after you were struck, when you were recovering, it was so bad. You heard everything around you from everybody who was around you. And then it began to fade as a natural course of events over the years. But you also began to learn to control it. How did you... can you describe how you're able to control it today?
3: Well, a lot of times, and I write about it in At Peace in the Light. I mean, I write about it. A lot of times, Art, I've chosen to take this art form, which is what I think intuitiveness is, and to focus it in dealing with closure with people leaving this world. That, you know, you find a place that you wanted to develop. At first, I just went wherever anybody went.
2: Yeah.
3: But now, since I'm around the death process so much, that I took the talent and the art form, and I focus it so that the person leaving this world and the people staying, that I can pick up the anguish, anxieties, joys, frustrations, things that are going on with them so that they have closure. I teach it in the people who work in the program I call the CIA. I'm getting even with them. It's called Compassion in Action, and it's the Twilight Brigade. And people, it's an internet site, and it's a loosely knit organization of people all over the country who use the techniques that I use in hospice work and in nursing home work that are having pretty wild results in the course of that. But they're really helping people find closure. And I want to give you that address, too, in case someone wants to get, you know, they want to be a part of it or...
2: sure.
3: Okay, later on, but...
2: Just tell me, though, is there a mental way for you to kind of turn it off? Are you able to turn it off?
3: No, I can't do that.
2: You can't see. That's what I was after. You really can't do it.
3: No, I can't turn it off. But I can set a value. See, what we have to find out is, and I think what would be used as what we would call morals, but to have a value, a quality of what you want to give back when you receive it, is the greatest mechanism I've learned so much to control it as well as develop it. And, you know, I study everything that I can find about it. I have absolutely no doubt that there's a life after death. I have absolutely no doubt that we are legendary spiritual beings. I have absolutely no doubt that we all have intuitive natures in us. Some vary in the degrees. But perception and communication between two beings is a natural part of our existence. And I learned it from watching the communication when I was floating above my body during, after being struck by lightning. I could see the energy fields around the two people, my wife and my best friend, as they interacted. I didn't have an energy field around me. And all the way into the ambulance, I was aware of these energy fields around plants and around people. And I realized that what we don't see with our eyes still doesn't mean it's not there. And that we communicate with each other through these wavelengths of energy, that we surround each other in fields of energy. Like listening to the lady when she was giving her report when we first came on.
2: You're talking about Linda Moulton here.
3: I know things about what she's sitting and looking at, what's on her mind.
2: I know.
3: I mean, I
2: know you do. And
3: just as easy.
2: I can't help but wonder how much of a curse it remains. In other words,
3: it drives you crazy hard.
2: Yeah, that's what I thought. I mean, to know things that about people almost instantaneously.
3: In the range. You know, it's not like it's a range. I see details, the stuff that I describe to people that I'm seeing. But I see whole natures of people that, you know, sometimes that's good and sometimes that's bad.
2: Right.
3: But, you know, I live in this world and I play the hand I'm dealt. I'm not a person that lives in a wishful world. I wish for a better world for people who are struggling to understand how to make the decisions about their moms and dads and how to raise their children and how to find their own spiritual link in a world that is quickly shifting. And I would like to, without any question, recommend The Quickening to everyone who is listening.
2: Thank you.
3: This is a terrific book to get a good look. And when I read it, I looked at it, and I realized that this is the opportunity that people can get this book and get a really good global perspective on what's going on in the future and how it will evolve. And that one thing that why I guess we all love Art Bell so much, Art, is that you have gathered information from so many sources that when you put it in a book form like you did, it really helps people make decisions about what to do. So I highly recommend it. So what I stay in is, if I'm going to be this way, and there's nothing that I can do about it, and I'm going to be in places where I can deal with the toughest issues that come about, I'm just not afraid, then I'm thankful for it. But if I had to live with this, and without having a spiritual place, a place to care and love and really know that I'm giving of my spiritual intuitive self to help people, then I really wonder about those people who have this art developed in them from children, like the Chinese stories and the things that I'm seeing, what we really have to worry about.
2: Did you see the movie Phenomenon?
3: Well, yes.
2: Travolta?
3: Mm-hmm.
2: Reminded me of you.
3: It came from, the story is, Art, is it came from one of the early scripts of Saved by the Light, because everybody, you change certain things, but it happened to me. I went through all of that.
2: I
3: still have notebooks of equations. I still have trunks of stuff that I wrote down, and I still don't know what the hell it means. I'm not the Swami Rama. You know, I came into spiritual unfoldment answering the damn telephone. One day I never believed one single word of this crap, Art. The next day I was dead, and the day after that I started becoming everything I despised and never believed in before. So mine has been a struggle with it. And to try to find a context, like people say it's a God-given right, and they have all these words, and most of the times when I run across those people who are supposedly psychic, they're frauds, and I can sense it in them. When a person is perceiving, there is a form of energy that I detect in my sinus cavities that is detectable. Like I can smell radar and turning televisions off and on, but I can pick it up.
2: Hmm.
3: And it has a fragrance to it. And I teach people, when you do hospice work and you work with the CIA, Compassion in Action, this is the group, then we teach it and we talk about it and we have conversations about it. And a lot of nurses and a lot of people who are a part of this really realize that it's a natural part of them.
2: I have another question for you before we leave movies. Have you yet seen Contact?
3: Isn't it terrific?
2: Yes. And
3: just like what happened in the near-death experience.
2: Well, that's where I was going, Daniel. The tunnel.
3: Oh, yeah.
2: The movement, the meeting with, in this case, her father.
3: Dynamic life review.
2: Even though all of it was dynamic life review, even though all of it was revolving around E.T. contact.
3: Oh, yeah.
2: The parallels were unmistakable.
3: All right, don't you understand? Thanks to, like, and I'm proud of my part. I'm really proud. Like, myself and Raymond and Betty Eady and Elizabeth and Melvin Morris and Paul Perry and some of the great pioneers. We have dragged the near-death experience in the mainstream America. I watch it interwoven in so many things, and the story of me and a few other people that I see interwoven in it, that has created a way that we will never be able to be beaten back. They'll never say it. They can never go back to oxygen brain deprivation and temporal lobe seizures and all kinds of shock and stuff like that. We'll never go back. I'm really proud of all of us who stood our ground and created a way that you can explore your deep mystical spiritual traditions and ways without putting a religion in it, an institution in it, or a government in it. The near-death experience is a byproduct of cardiopulmonary resuscitation techniques, so they are guilty of giving us for us who come back. So it's like really caught the government and medicine in its own quagmire. But I'm really proud of all of us who stayed the course, and now it's mainstream.
2: One last movie, an older one, Flatliners. Do you know offhand, Daniel, whether there is actually or whether there have been actually any experiments in effect duplicating what you went through and others have gone through?
3: Well, attempts to do that.
2: Scientifically.
3: Oh, yeah. I mean, you hear about that stuff all the time.
2: Well, you wouldn't hear about it very publicly.
3: Well, no, but I hear about it because I'm a member of every part of every little group that deals with lightning and
2: so it is going
3: electrical
2: on.
3: Transmission and door. You hear about research done in China and in Russia.
2: Yes.
3: Because they want to. The Chinese and the Russians are working diligently in programs to develop intuitive skills and capability. They don't really give a damn how they develop them.
2: I'm sure.
3: If they have to kill them, fine. If they want to electrocute them, fine. They're developing whole.
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1: Someone talked to me, and I couldn't figure out why no one else in the room was hearing the person talk. And it was at the celebration of a birth, the 100th birthday of a person who was a pretty famous person. And I started describing the conversation and the verbiage and what this person and how they put the inflection on the word. And simultaneously, three of the four kids says, "That's Dad." And I went on to, when they were talking, I went on to tell them exactly what he was saying. It was about singing a certain song in the summer when they went to Montreal and things that there was no way I could know. I didn't know any of this stuff. It's the personal family reunion stuff, and he wanted to hear them sing the song. So I know that that's possible, and, you know, I've solved some murders because I either become the perpetrator or I become the victim, and I've done this work. But I've seen James and George, and I've seen maybe two others out of 30 that are real, and I watch them close, and I know them personally. And it's just one more step in us unfolding in the deep spiritual nature and to realize that there is a life that exists after this one, and it is over there, and it's here, and it exists, and it has multi-levels and dimensions to it, and it's as exciting or 10 times more exciting than this life, depending on how you look at it. And I'm trying in my way to support these people. Like George Anderson did a painting of what he, because he communicates through Christ, he says. He did this painting. He had this commission, this painting. And I sat with George and I said, "George, what in the world is all this?" And he told me what it was that he had done and how he had done this. And he did it so that people could raise money for a foundation to deal with helping parents who've lost their children, and for grief for them, and develop programs. That's how it came to me to ask me to help in working with that. James is really good, Art. I mean, he's good, and he's helped so many people deal with this, and I think that's my mission. I mean, I like the pyramids, and I'm going to study shamanism, but if I can help people deal with empowering themselves to control and be in control of their health, and to know that they're making the right decision with their moms and dads and children, and how you deal with the final days, how you prepare for those, and how you go forward after that, and in the course of it, to have developed an intuitive perspective. I think if you're going to lose somebody, some place is going to gain them. And that place is going to gain them this spiritual realm, which I have seen. And if I have to lose my mom or my dad or my brothers, my sister or my friends to it someplace, I'm comfortable with it being there. But I might as well benefit as much as I can so that I can go on living in a strong, courageous, loving way as this world unfolds and we prepare for a millennium. You know, Art, it is amazing that in 2 years from now, 3 years from now, we who are here at this particular time and juncture in this world are preparing for a millennium, not the end of time, but the beginning of one. And our thoughts and what we do and how we control the next legislative process from now to the next presidential election, which just happens to be a leap year, which happens to be a millennium, how we mark that millennium is the true mark of our spiritual place on this earth. Remember, I always tell people, when you leave this world, when you leave it, you will have a panoramic life review. You will literally see and feel everything you've ever done.
2: Okay, Daniel, we're coming up on the top of the hour. Do you think you'll be here for the millennium?
1: Oh, yes.
2: Do you have knowledge? Have you ever seen how long you're going to be here?
1: Oh, yes. I won't miss it 3 weeks. My window of opportunity to get out of here. And I promise you this, son, I will be taking

0: it.
1: All right, Danion. Hold on. Rest. We'll be back after the top of the hour. My guest is Danion Brinkley. And when we get back, I'm going to remind myself to tell you how you can get his book At Peace in the Light. I'm Art Bell, and this is Dreamland.
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0: USA Radio Network News, this is Russ Ross. United Parcel Service Chairman Jim Kelly appeared on CBS Face the Nation and said while he's optimistic, firing the workers may be an option.
1: The last thing I want to do is replace UPS workers. We want UPS workers back on the job. And if they had the right to vote, they'd be back on the job today. Unfortunately, that's being denied. As we go further and further down the road, we'll have to consider all options. But it certainly isn't something that I want to do.
0: Also on the program, AFL-CIO President John Sweeney, he believes the labor movement is succeeding.
2: I'm pretty confident that the labor movement has bottomed out in terms of their numbers, and with the organizing successes that we're having and all of the other parts of our organizing program, I think that you're going to see some growth.
0: Those talks between UPS and Teamsters have been steady since Thursday night, with the exception of a few hours of shut-eye. Elsewhere, about 10,000 acres of forest land northeast of L.A. is still burning. It's now 51% contained.
3: If you can imagine a bowl with the ridgeline being the perimeter of the bowl, and the fire is actually burning down in the middle of the bowl, and the strategy is to put the fire line along the perimeter because the sides of the bowl are just too steep to get crews or equipment down to the edge of the fire.
0: Forest Service spokeswoman Ann Westling. 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
0: Palestinian leader Yasser Arafat plans to boycott Israeli products in retaliation for travel bans and economic sanctions imposed on the Palestinians. USA's John Decker reports.
5: The Palestinian Authority said it would contact Israeli business leaders, including the local makers of Pepsi and Coca-Cola. A Palestinian official said they would face a boycott if they did not help put pressure on Israel. The Palestinian Authority said about $9 million worth of Israeli goods are imported into the West Bank and Gaza Strip every day. Israeli officials accused Arafat of trying to divert attention from Israel's security concerns and failing to crack down on Islamic militants. John Decker, USA Radio News, Washington.
0: China is asking the U.S. to lift sanctions against it on the sales of nuclear equipment and high technology. The Beijing government claims it'll help reduce the U.S. trade deficit. No response yet from the White House except to say they are considering the request. You're listening to USA Radio News.
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0: Kids in Texas schools aren't allowed to take pagers with them to class. In fact, it is against state law. In Corpus Christi School District, they have even imposed a fee on parents trying to get the pagers back, a $15 fee. Al Ortiz heads up security for Corpus Christi Schools.
7: In the past, we've normally just confiscated the pagers and returned them back if they had extenuating circumstances to the parent or to the paging company. This year we're looking to see about adding an administrative fee of $15 to cover the cost of handling these pagers.
0: Space Shuttle Discovery preparing for its return to planet Earth Monday morning, wrapping up an 11-day mission in space. The shuttle is due to arrive at NASA's Kennedy Space Center at 7:14 a.m. Eastern Time Monday morning. Russ Rossman on the USA Radio Network.

0: 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Or the wildcard line at area code 702-727-1295. 727-1295 in the 702 area code. Now again, here's Art Bell.
1: Once again, here I am, top of the evening or the morning. It could be either. Great to have you along. Daniel Brinkley is my guest, and we'll get back to him in a moment. I'm shortly, in about a week from now, going to Alaska. And then, late in October, to Egypt and Israel, and I'll be all over the place. Greece, I'll be in Rome, Pompeii, and of course, up on Giza, pyramids. And I'm going to take with me several devices. One of them, you know me in electronics, is going to be the Magellan 2000. It is a remarkable device. There are 37 satellites out there, polar orbiters, a constellation of satellites, actually, and they all report to this little electronic device about the size of a big pack of cigarettes. You know, the 120s, about that size, a little bit bigger, handheld, and when you turn it on, it begins acquiring satellites. Boom, boom, boom, boom. You will see the acquisition of the satellites. And when it has enough satellites, it will suddenly give you a readout of degrees, minutes, and seconds, and tell you precisely within a few feet exactly where you are on the face of the globe. You can do it in Alaska, Egypt, or the jungles of South America, or your living room. It's incredible. It'll tell you how far above sea level you are. It'll tell you how fast you're moving, even if you're walking. It's an odometer. It's a million things in one. It could save your life, or you can just have a lot of fun with it. It operates on 4 AA alkaline batteries. And if you want one, we have a very limited supply. They come from the Sea Crane Company, and the Sea Crane Company can get things to you now like that. Again, I send out word to my friends at UPS and the union. Better get it settled. People are beginning to find other ways to do what they need to do. Settle your strike. So Bob Crane can get it to you quickly. Call him at 7:30 in the morning and get a Magellan 2000 on the way. The number is 1-800-522-8863. 1-800-522-8863. Let me tell you about GMX one more time. I'll give you my prime example. I have a terrible back. I fell off a pole once. Impacted on my butt and my elbow, and it impacted, you know, L4 and L5, and it's been bad ever since. As a matter of fact, actually, I have that accident, thanks for getting back into radio, because I just can't do the kind of climbing I used to do. At any rate, I thought, well, when I get a little money, one thing I will buy is a hot tub therapy for my back. I installed it, put water in it, went out the next day, looked at it, and I was horrified. Even though I had this wonderful composite material all around the hot tub, here was this deposit of whatever you want to call it, scale, calcium, alkali, gunk, minerals, right at the waterline where it touched the composite material. I mean, it was really thick, and I thought, oh, no. And I called GMX, since I already had it in my home. They sent me an emergency shipment of magnetic arrays, which I then clamped around the output side of the water pump to the hot tub, and went out 24 hours later, and it was all gone. Gone. Dissolved. That's what GMX does. It affects minerals in a way that will not allow them to stick to anything. So effectively, now you have conditioned water without any of the headaches of the normal ways of doing it. It comes with a 90-day money-back guarantee, so if it doesn't do what I say, you get your money back, period. The number to call is 1-800-406-0469. That's 1-800-406-0469. 9. There is breaking news about the amazing Levitron. This, as most of you know, is the truly incredible device that actually levitates in midair. We've been advertising it here for over a year, and we've got the best deal anywhere, and consequently have sold more Levitrons than anybody else anywhere. But recent astonishing developments concerning the Levitron, developments I can't quite tell you about yet, are prompting a once-in-a-lifetime blowout sale. 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Once they're gone, we're not going to be advertising Levitron until further notice. 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All right, back now to Danyon Brinkley. We are going to begin taking calls for Danyon here in a moment. So I want to remind everybody, east of the Rockies, if you want to get in, the number is 1-800-825-5033. Danyon, this will mean something to you, I guess. Tell Danyon, his current hospice patient, or one of them, Indy, is sitting up, eating well.
2: Tell
1: Danyon to get some rest, as in Friday.
2: That's wonderful.
1: So there you are.
2: That's a guy who I've been with for 6 years. Broken neck, blew up in a building, burned his skin off, broke his neck, and he's paralyzed. And yet he struggles and he helps me. He opens letters from Art Bell, and he helps me send the books out. And he went through a tough time. He's in failure. I mean, there's, you know, we talk about leaving this world and the joy of it. And he finds hope in building and looking and helping me with what I'm doing. And he went from they gave him up to we brought him home. And my friends that are around town, he's in Aiken, South Carolina. We go over and we work shifts. We spent 2 weeks ago, I spent two 24-hour shifts with him because he's really sick. But he's stuffing books in envelopes and addressing the outside so that everybody gets their book. So he was really sick when I left him, and I wasn't sure if he would get through it. And so,
1: well, and I talked to you earlier in the weekend when you thought Dreamland might have been on Saturday. You were kind of in a confused state. You'd been up too long, and something had just happened to you. So you needed to get some rest. And I've observed this in you, and I'm not even psychic. You drive yourself until you're ready to drop, and then you drop for a while, and then you're okay again. Why do you do that?
2: Well, you know, I watch it come very fast. One thing about writing those books, I'm still the person. I'm just Danyon Brinkley, and I see something happening, like in health care.
1: Yeah.
2: And I see people, veterans, dying by themselves in the most horrendous kinds of ways and no one caring about them. And I see Steve, Indy, this friend of mine, and I see so many people all over the country that my life is, I'm a soldier myself, and my life is only as valuable as their lives, as if it was combat, because they're fighting to find their spiritual self as they get ready to have, and they've served this country, to make a transition to this next world. And I owe it to them. It is the value of my life as a soldier. It's the value of my life as an American. It's the value of my life as a person who had a near-death experience. And I don't just focus on soldiers and veterans. I mean, I care about everybody, but I have a special place in that. And what pushes me, you know, Art, people tell me that I got to take better care of myself.
1: Yeah, I'm one of them.
2: Well, I listen.
1: I watch you go until you're ready to drop, and it's going to get you one of these times. And you're supposed to be around for a while to do something, so you have a responsibility to yourself as well as others.
2: Well, I have outlived all the rest of them, you know. I'm still here. 20 years ago, they gave me up. They gave me 6 months to live. I listened to that for 10 years. Then I had struck by lightning. Then I had heart failure from complications from it. They gave me about 9 months to live. And here it is 8 years later. I live in some pretty horrendous things, okay? But you play the hand you're dealt. But if I'm going to have a value in my life, I'm going to have a value of just a guy who had two near-death experiences. That is not, I'm not fearless or a hero. And I see the change in health care, and I'm watching it formulate itself now. And the value of my life is protecting not only the veterans, but protecting the quality of life of my family.
1: Well, then there's value in your continuing your life for as long as you can.
2: That's why I stayed in Virginia Beach tonight instead of going to South Carolina.
1: Yeah, see, that's what confused me, because you said, I'll be in South Carolina when I talked to you on Saturday, and obviously you decided better not do that.
2: Yeah, and on a Saturday, I could dodge the doctor better up here so he doesn't put me in cardiac intensive care.
1: Stay there and rest until you know you're right.
2: Okay, so...
1: All right, anyway, look, here's some phone calls. You've got to take some phone calls. And we'll
2: all right, but I want to make sure that I give people the information about where they can find out about things that I'm doing.
1: You will.
2: The man is supposed to do that.
1: We'll get it on. First-time caller line, you're on the air with Daniel Brinkley. Hello.
3: Hi, I'm Janet from Tacoma.
1: Janet, you're going to get into that phone and speak up to us.
3: Okay. Hi, I'm Janet from Tacoma.
1: Right.
2: Hi, Janet.
3: Hi, Dan. And I have been trying to get a hold of you this way for a long time. My computer went out of me, so I can't email. I had an experience many years ago where in the middle of the night, I thought I was dreaming, but I found myself standing engulfed in white light. I was in my bare feet, at least I felt I was in my body. And I went to look down at my body, and it was light, too. I went to touch it. It didn't quite feel like flesh, but I felt I had a body. But there was light totally around me. And on the, I could feel like a floor because it was very smooth.
2: But you were standing on or lying on?
3: Standing.
2: Okay, looking down at your body.
3: Looking down at my body, and my body was just light. I was just lit up. You couldn't even distinguish any lines, but I knew I was there, but I was part of it. And
2: I can understand the phraseology very well, Janice. I know. For everybody who's out there listening to this, there are no terms in the English language the moment you move outside of this context.
3: Mm-hmm.
2: What you're listening to is a person who in the hypnagogic states, which are the states in between awaking and sleeping and sleeping and awakening, where so much happens in our existence. She is describing in that dimension her being in contact with her mental and spiritual self. That's great stuff.
3: Well, you know, I didn't really understand it because it's been bothering me for years. I've written to near-death experiences, and they couldn't answer my questions or answers because I threw a lot of stuff at them because I've had a lot of paranormal happen in my life. I've had a lot of dead relatives come to me because they seem to be very attracted to me.
2: For what reason?
3: I don't know, but they have a tendency, they touch me, or they call my name, and they're always trying to communicate, but they never seem to spit out what they need to say.
2: Hmm. Well, maybe you don't know that, because I'm not sure of what you're describing to me, because I'd have to, the first thing that you just described to me, when you were talking about being out of your body and looking at yourself.
1: That resonated, obviously.
2: I have absolutely no doubt that that's occurred.
1: All right, Daniel,
2: Now, the other stuff, I don't know. I'd have to be closer to you. But here's the point. Start by understanding this. We are spiritual that operate in this dimension in a physical plane, but we are really something greater and more powerful than this place will ever be. By the course of things that could happen from what you ate to things that influenced your everyday life, like an argument, a trauma, or falling off a pair of steps, or getting struck by lightning, we enter that level of consciousness. So start just in accepting that you're a spiritual person, and act like all of us, and the uniqueness of this event that's happened to you, you're able to pick up other realms and other dimensions, and start looking at each one of them individually. And I know the feeling about having people talk to you when, you know, I have this problem. If I'm doing a lecture, and I'm close to the audience, the people who know audience members who've passed through the other side will start talking, trying to get me to tell them stuff. And before I know it, I have 10 or 12 entities talking to me, trying to get me to tell the people that I'm talking to, that I'm close to, what they want to tell them. And it's happened a lot of times, and I usually just tell the people in my audience, listen, if you see me start pacing and talking really loud, it's because I'm trying to override them so I can tell my lecture instead of listening and telling all of you what they're trying to get me to tell you.
1: Oh, it must be something. Your book, At Peace and the Light, is right now the only one left, huh?
2: That's it. Avon Light's in paperback, but the hardback edition, what I offer us...
1: We wiped those out last time.
2: Oh, you wiped them from the face of the earth.
1: All right. But Peace and the Light is available through you.
2: Yes. The hardback version, you know, I kept as many of them as I could because I knew that there are the people that I really wanted to get to them after the big book push, and I kept hardback, so it came as a part of... that they were contributing to a spiritual project as well as that to their own education in it. And it's At Peace and the Light. And, I'm half price. Send me $12, which is $10 for the book and $2 for postage. And I will sign it to you and send it back.
1: Wow.
2: Well, it's my way of saying, hey, guys, say, you know, here don't have, you can get it for the price of a paperback, a little more than a paperback. It comes from me and...
1: signed.
2: I hate to say that I don't not hate to say, but the people who are around me who help package these books are not. They are hospice volunteers and hospice patients. And, you know, we help each other and we sit around and it gives me a way to bring them all to my home or I go over to where they are. They have somebody around them talking to them and spending hours and not alone. And they talk about it and we all read your mail. And we think about what you say to us, and we put a lot of love in those books, and I sign them, and...
1: Daniel, what's the address?
2: Okay, it's Post Office Box 1919.
1: P.O. Box 1919.
2: Aiken, A-I-K-E-N. South Carolina, 29802. And please put Art Bell is Wonderful on the envelope. And everybody puts it in big, broad letters, Art.
1: Really?
2: Art Bell is Wonderful is half the page, so everybody keep putting Art Bell is Wonderful because I'm saving the envelopes, and I'm gonna build me a little teepee outside of Art's house just made out of the envelopes that said Art Bell is Wonderful.
1: Daniel. All right, Daniel's book is At Peace and the Light. Half price for the hardback book. That's what we're talking about here, the hardback book, not the soft cover. $12 to P.O. Box 1919, Aiken, A-I-K-E-N, South Carolina. That's Aiken, South Carolina, zip code 29802. And there's one other personal matter that I want to cover with you, Dan, for my audience. My audience, before anything ever began to happen, that I talked about on the air. I just, you know, I do a five-hour talk show every night. There's no way in hell I can come on here sometimes under the pressure I've been under.
2: And not
1: just talk about the fact that I was under some pretty critical pressure. Before they knew it, before I talked about it, you knew it, and you started calling my home. And I've told my audience that this was really a critical occurrence in my life. And that I had to talk about the pressure I was under, but couldn't talk about what it was all about. And I would hope that you would tell these people, because you know what it's all about, that there is no way, for the sake of others, that I can talk about it.
2: Absolutely not. I'd like to tell everybody who's listening, because I picked it up and knew about it from when just one talking to Art for a brief moment.
1: Yeah.
2: And I came out. I listened, and then finally, I wasn't going to put up with it. I was coming for him to tell me, so I came to see him. For everybody who thanked me for, I got a lot of letters, Art, from people who thanked me for taking and being friends to you through it, whatever it was. Everybody that's listening, for the safety and protection of a lot of people close to Art, in a heartfelt way, and for what he was going through, it is amazing to me that he was able to hold up under that pressure and do a five-hour show every night. and for all the love that everybody sent to him and all the care and concern that you relayed to me in the mail, let it be that he's not keeping a secret from you. Where a man's dignity and his pride and his heart and having to make the really true right decision, which goes to give everything as a, everything that the grain of a man is, and he's made that decision. And it's to protect, it's not Art protecting himself, it's Art protecting people as close to him as maybe his whole family. So for everybody out there listening, keep sending him that love. But he made it through it because of you, and things will be even better.
1: Thanks, Daniel.
2: Well, because, you know, it's
1: just that, you know, some people out there, they think that I'm just, you know, somehow teasing them and telling them something horribly is wrong and holding it back secret. I can't not talk about the pressure, but I can't tell what it is either. And
2: no, you cannot.
1: Kind of a, yeah.
2: You cannot do that. And also, Art, a lot of people that I got letters, you know, I have thousands and thousands and thousands of letters. That's why the books people, I want everybody to know they're coming. But I had thousands and people really wondering and really caring about you, Art. And everybody, keep thinking and caring about him. And think about the pressure on his whole family. Because if Art's going through something, you know all his family members are going through it. And there was a tough decision he had to make as a man, but it was the right decision. And he is not keeping anything from you that if he, that is...
1: If there was any way I could tell them.
2: He would tell them.
1: I
2: just see him for you, Art, because it was eating me, and I had to finally come and see you, and I had to threaten him to get him to tell me.
1: All right, folks.
2: I'd like to get people, before I take the next call, Art, there's something really important to me.
1: All right, we're at the bottom of the hour. So just mark that down. When we come back, we'll get to that. In the meantime, if you want a book at half price, books he's held back, hardbacks, all right, it's at Peace in the Light. It's $12, including the shipping. P.O. Box 1919, Aiken, A-I-K-E-N, South Carolina, zip code 29802. From an area near Dreamland in the high desert, this is Dreamland.

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2: Okay. Okay, attention, everybody. It's time for Michael's report. Michael?
3: The sun. 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A pinhead that hot would burn a small town to the ground. 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
8: This is Healthy. Children too often learn unhealthy behaviors as they age. Being sedentary is one of these. But a large study in nearly 100 public elementary schools in 4 states shows that kids, all kids, can learn to be physically active for life. The study included white, African American, and Hispanic students, and those from different economic backgrounds. Here's Dr. Tom McKenzie of the Department of Community Pediatrics at the University of California, San Diego. Dr. McKenzie was a researcher with the study.
9: The intervention was conducted in California, Louisiana, Minnesota, and Texas, and there was an increase in the physical activity of the children in all 4 states.
8: Dr. McKenzie points out that the CATCH program works by using physical education classes already in the schools. Classes met 3 times a week and involved kids in grades 3 through 5. For the National Heart, Lung, and Blood Institute, I'm Valerie Yarbrough.
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1: It is. 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Gold's value went up 800% during the inflationary 70s, 15% during the market crash of 87, and 70% during the Great Depression. The Swiss refer to gold as the ultimate currency, since it retains its purchasing power when all else fails. Eventually, all paper currencies inflate and fail. Even the celebrated Swiss franc has lost over 50% of its buying power since 1945. No paper currency is immune. 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You don't have to be rich to own gold, just smart. All right, several things. Christopher Ruddy, a very famous newspaper columnist for the Pittsburgh Tribune Review, a man who I used to interview constantly on the radio, has done a front page review piece on me. Talk about a turnaround. A profile piece on me. Christopher Ruddy did. He actually came out here. And it appeared in today, Sunday's Pittsburgh Tribune, a review on the front page of all places. On the front page. And that article is now available on my website. You can go up there and see it at www.artbell.com. People write me and say, you talk about your web page all the time, never tell us how to get to it. That's how you get to it. And by the way, there is a photograph also of the man we're speaking with now, Daniel Brinkley, on the website. Daniel didn't know that. We took some photographs, and I've got one up on the web. Anyway, my web address is www.artbell.com. All right, back now to Daniel Brinkley, who had something he wanted to get out, and then I've got a question I must ask. Daniel, go ahead.
2: Okay. What I wanted to do, Art, is because so many people always are talking to me about how to be a part of changing things and, you know, helping me in what I'm doing. And I wanted to tell people that, those who still have their piece of paper and pencil, here is a way that I believe that if we start today from Dreamland and we follow this procedure, we will have begun to change so much about our health care system and change it to a caring health care system. I've been studying the alternative and compatible medicine era from the FDA to Leonard Horowitz to everybody who's ever told me anything about it.
3: Right.
2: And I found out that we have two bills. They're called the Access to Medical Treatment Act, and they're Senate Bill 578 and House Bill 446. And what this bill is it gives us as patients and as individuals the right to be treated by any health care professional or with any medical treatment that we choose. And I believe, Art, with all my heart, from everything I've seen in the visions and in now 22 years of being one of these people, that this is one of the most important pieces of legislature that we could possibly ever commit to pass.
3: All right, it was Senate Bill 578 and House Bill what?
2: 746. And I'm asking everybody out there to call and write their congressman and this senator and ask them to please support this bill. And if they're interested in information about the bill, or they're interested in what I'm doing with the Compassion in Action to be a part of it, I wanted to give them these numbers so they could call or write and help me put this together and become a part of it.
3: Sure.
2: It's called Compassion in Action, and it teaches the techniques that I've learned and studied throughout the years. It keeps an update on what's going on in the alternative and the spiritual nature of applied medicine, with stuff from Larry Dossey and Judith Orloff and Will Raymond and everyone else that I can get to contribute to it. It's Compassion in Action, and it's Post Office Box 84013. It's Los Angeles, California, 90073. And the email address is CIADMINAALOL.com. And why it's in California, this is something I'd like to really tell everybody if they get a chance to tell someone they to appreciate this. When you hear about Hollywood, what happened when I tried to begin to figure out how to do this and to develop a program and then a foundation where people could come on and they could have companions on the email and over the internet where we can talk and keep up with the daily hospice rigors and hospice volunteers and how to keep information passing between us. Paramount Studios, Fox Studios, and a whole group of people in Los Angeles came together to help me. And I'd like to make a special say thank you to Paramount and thanks to Fox and thanks to Copelson Productions and even more to thankful to the Veterans Administration in Los Angeles for helping develop innovative programs to help veterans and to the general veteran systems. And we hear a lot of stuff about VAs. They're taking really good care of my father. And they're doing the best they can, and I want to help develop programs for veterans. And so if people would write me, I would send them pieces of all the information. And if they're interested in the medical access bill, since I'm underwriting it myself, if they send me a dollar or two so I can pay for the postage to send the information out or anything that they would donate, it's tax-free, I'd appreciate it. And I just wanted people to know how to find me. And one other thing, Art. People who are listening out there, I'm going to Egypt too. I've been going there for years and years. I go to the Yucatan because I believe this Mayan business and that pyramid story. And I go to Peru. If they're interested in that literature, just write me. Please try to send me a stamp when you send it to me. And I'll send you the information out of the three places that I go. So if anyone's interested in going with me, you know, you're welcome. And my spiritual adventures. I try to take people out of the world that they live in and explore the mystical and geological and archaeological place, but yet really help them change and deal with trauma and grief and loss of people and try to keep the price really low. So for all you people who like really rich tours, please don't call me.
3: Daniel, I've got a whole bunch of faxes here. People
2: hey, I'm done. That's all I needed. Thank
3: you. All right. You had a series of visions which were documented. About 80% of these have come to pass. I'm getting a gazillion faxes here. asking, please, to tell us some of those that have not yet occurred that lie directly or nearly ahead.
2: Well, what we have to really watch out, and this is my first, my most important one for me, and what's happening with the medical system, we must pay close attention to every piece of information that we hear from the establishment of hospitals and HMOs. One of the most troubling parts of the vision to me was that if there was ever going to be a crisis where, as we would grow spiritually, there would be a system put into place to control what we're doing, that system is now taking place. HMOs and managed care systems and all of those things. As anything else that's happening, everybody, if you're not in control of your own health and that the doctor cannot be sued and the HMO cannot be sued for malpractice, and you literally are told, your doctors are literally told that if they tell you certain things that will cost them money, that they will take away from their practices, and they let veterans die, and they don't search for the answers to it.
3: Okay,
2: but not the VA, then that issue must be dealt with. Next, we're moving into a place where one of the things that I talked about is that what's happened in the Middle East and in Egypt, and as these issues are developed, this place will hit a boiling point in the next year. It will hit a boiling point. We have to really watch out for what will develop from all of that in the Middle East. And one of the things that were a trigger point in it, and it's, I just found this out the other week when I was, you know, when we talked the first time, I kept seeing an army of women marching into Europe. And I discovered, this lady sent me a copy of Time magazine that said that there was an army of women prepared to train to march into Iran and Afghanistan to fight for the Islamic issues dealing with women, because they were, it was like really severe Islamic issues. This was one of the key factors. Another one of the key factors that I described for years is the development of a type of army or a police that would have a blue and silver uniform on, blue like with a silver colors to it, that would be a combined force of the Palestinian and Israeli police force. And if we watch what's happening in the issues, which no one, everybody said I was crazy when I said this in the early days, now there's a Palestinian Authority that's about to begin to work and become more strict and crack down even more. And if in People Read and Saved by the Light, I describe literally the peace accord, literally, and this is like 1975, Art.
3: Yeah.
2: There have been no new predictions. I mean, I hear people say that I've come up with new ones, but I haven't. It's the same ones. I just learn more about what I saw. What we have to do is we have to prepare for a period of time, just like from El Nino to disease. We have to prepare to go through a transition in this millennium. But the really golden light about it is in health care, that if we watch and keep access to medical treatment open, we will develop whole new fields of medicine that deal with magnetics, just like what's on your water pipe, just like what is used in therapies for light therapy and the energy bodies. And if we have that kind of health and perspective of our emotional and spiritual self, it doesn't matter what's happening. But we're in for startling revelations about who we really are, and a control system trying to put in place from V-chip all the way to the new Millennium 2000 program initiated by our government. It has to be watched very, very closely, because if you look at it and you read everything that the administration says they're going to do, it says they're really going to stick their nose in every bit of your business and seek to control it in every aspect of how you gather your information.
3: All right. A few quick calls. Wildcard Line, you're on the air with Danion Brinkley. Hello.
4: Good evening, Art, and hi, Danion. How are you doing?
2: Who's this?
4: This is Tony in Las Vegas.
2: Hi, Tony.
4: How are you?
2: Doing pretty good.
4: Yeah, I have a few questions. I guess I'll ask the longest one first. Medical access drugs are one thing, but what's your opinion on the government, a government that has been claiming for years there's a drug war, but and has a president who smoked pot, and police that go after penny any economically starving drug users that simply are not the ones responsible for bringing the drugs in, and all the while keeping really hardcore drugs.
3: All right, what you're really asking, Tony, and we're going to hold it at that, is Danyon's opinion on the drug war.
2: It's a scam. My personal opinion, there is not a... I mean, you control people. This is something I've learned from my history, not something I've learned intuitively or from a vision. I've lived in a part of this world where you saw all that stuff go on, and you watched it from a point of... It was how they appear... Well, how our government appears to control so much of the daily lives of what we call the people in a very economically depressed situation. And I believe it has a lot to do with the control of that. And I don't have any problems with people smoking marijuana. I have hospice patients who have chemotherapy, who can't eat, who are so sick that their hair is falling out. And I watch them smoke a couple of joints and get hungry and eat for the first time in 2 days, who smile and who go to sleep. So when I listen to all that, I think that all those people in Washington who are condemning the people who are trying access to medical to find these alternative therapies, I believe they ought to have them about 4 chemotherapies and ask them again. Because then there is where that
3: is. Boy, am I with you. Am I ever with
2: you? The other point is, when they say they're going to take marijuana, which I don't really know if it's good, bad, or indifferent, I'm not for drugs. I'm not for that. I'm for discipline and control and spiritual unfoldment. When you realize that they're going to cut marijuana off at its source, and that means you're going to have to arrest Mother Nature and God,
3: yeah,
2: because it's a weed that goes wild all over the world, you're getting a little ridiculous.
3: Yeah, and they're devoting, actually, the lion's share of the budget to marijuana eradication. It's absolutely asinine.
2: I mean, that's so... I believe that the billions of dollars builds one more government fiefdom and one more self-perpetuating system.
3: That's exactly right.
2: And if anybody who realizes in the early days of when President Nixon invented the DEA, everybody knew that it was his private secret army that gave him a way to invade and control and operate within countries all over the world, from the Middle East to Latin America. And he stated it. Him and Henry stated it over and over in various statements throughout Senate investigations and stuff.
3: I remember. We're short on time, Danyon. East of the Rockies, you're on the air with Danyon Brinkley. Hello.
5: Hi, Art. Hi, Danyon. This is Eric in Austin, Texas.
2: Hi, Eric.
5: I am a technological remote viewer specializing in remote viewing and computer systems and different technologies and that sort of discipline. I was kind of wondering, I have also had experiences that have gone beyond that, and especially into possible personal problems and so forth and so on. I'm wondering, how do I trust that and so forth and so on, and how do I deal with it? Because sometimes it just freaks me out, and tonight it's just like I've had this interesting experience with my wife, and needless to say, what I sensed.
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1: Easy thing to do. When you start letting go of the intellectual place of remote viewing and drifting one or two levels deeper in your ethereal self, you're going to start dealing with the emotions of the things. What you should do is focus it toward hospice. You know, I am a broken record about this, because you can find control, compassion, access, love, devotion, and everything that brings those people back into your life instead of pushes them away.
2: West of the Rockies, you're on the air with Danion Brinkley. Hello.
3: Yes.
2: Where are you?
3: This is Susanna from Oregon.
2: Hi, Susanna.
3: Hi, Danion. How are you doing? Art, I spoke to you about 2 weeks ago when the Free Jays were on, one of the last callers.
2: Yes.
3: That was a lady that had problems with prophetic dreams.
2: Yes.
3: Email's been shut down at the college, that's why I haven't been calling. But for Danion, same question I asked the Free Jays. I've just had a very erratic talent, if you will, and it's been very trying, because sometimes here I am, and I get too much information. I just get completely snowballed, like you said, where...
1: Been there, done that.
3: You know, you just can't shut it off. And I'm not a verbal, audible, sound, mental word picture person. I get emotions. Mm-hmm. So basically, it's like somebody taking a ping pong racket and banging me on the head several times and saying, here, feel that? Mm-hmm. Well, and other times I'm just as dead as post.
1: What you should do is focus on loving something.
3: Mm.
1: How I found out the greatest control when it's just data input.
3: Mm-hmm.
1: Because I love data input. But I also have learned through going through the near-death experiences that I love emotional input. So when you're starting to get bombarded and that bombardment of information overloads circuitry, focus on loving something. I mean, go love something. If it's a beautiful garden, if it's a garden spot, if it's a room that you decorate, if it's an altar or something that you build in your house that has little pieces to it that you can go and focus on. Because as you begin to focus on that and the pieces on it, you begin to gain control back of yourself. I run into places where people's emotions override me, and what I do is I have little objects, like I carry a little card with me that has what's called the light centers in the body, and I pull it out and I focus on it and I look at those colors and I breathe in those colors until I find the level of where I'm calm again, and then I just separate the information and try to help the people that I'm around.
2: Danion, that has to do it. We're out of time. It's gone.
1: Well, it was fun, Art.
2: Yep. So stay where you are for a while until you feel right about moving. Thanks for being on the program.
1: Thanks for having me, Art, and please have me back again.
2: You know I will, Danion. And listen, stay on the line for a minute, all right?
1: Okay.
2: All right. That's it for now, folks. If you would like a copy of tonight's program, you can get it by calling 1-800-917-4278. That's 1-800-917-4278. From an area near Dreamland, this has been Dreamland. Good night.

0: 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And now, back to Art Bell.
1: If you were at war with a nation, how would you use it against another nation?
2: You could produce a nanobot that would destroy a very specific type of material. Perhaps it would look for explosives and break them down into inert components so that someone's guns wouldn't fire.
1: Oh.
2: So you could do something as targeted as that, as simple as that. And so when you think about a smart bomb, this is in fact the ultimate sort of tininess of a smart bomb, in that it can go and defuse a bomb. Or you could take another type of nanobot and have it replicate so that it produced an explosive out of an inert material. You could perhaps transform a clay surface into an explosive surface.
1: What if you wanted to kill only Iraqi people?
2: Then you'd probably have to look at something that was very specifically targeted at the genome of a particular class of people. That sounds to me like it would be a little bit more difficult to do. Or, conceivably, you could distribute a widespread weapon, but only distribute the antidote to your own side. But there are a lot of dangers in that.
1: You mean to the one doing the dispersing?
2: Yes.
1: Mm-hmm.
2: Because there's any time you release something into the environment, there's obviously the chance that it could mutate.
1: Mm. But, I mean, the military is going to be in love with this technology.
2: They already are. They're funding it.
1: Uh-huh. They are, huh?
2: Oh, yes. Yes, the funding is coming from the DARPA, the Defense Advanced Research Projects Agency, the same agency that gave us the Internet 30 years ago, and from the federal government and also from universities. So you have places like MIT, University of Michigan, University of California, Los Angeles, places like this that are really becoming hotbeds of nanotechnology research and that are really going to be the focal centers for the nanotechnology revolution.
1: If you were a scientist working in that area, when the U.S. military came to you, you can imagine what their interests would be. Would you accept that funding to keep doing what you want to do?
2: I personally would not. I personally would want to focus on the positive applications of nanotechnology, that nanotechnology would quickly be capable of wiping out any disease or any sort of malnutrition, that you could take garbage materials, literally throw some nanites or bugs onto the top of this and then convert it into edible food.
1: Yes, or conversely, wiping out the human race.
2: Exactly. And so I would want to, as far as I could, work on the positive aspects of it. And I think that's one reason why the ethical dimension of this technology needs to be examined closely, because it promises so much and threatens so much. They're really, in a sense, a perfectly equal balance.
1: So then, Senator Bell again asks, what precise regulation would you recommend to this committee?
2: Well, I think the nanotechnology research needs to be conducted on the same kinds of safeguards that we would do very sort of dangerous biological research, that we need to develop the kinds of facilities that can prevent things from getting into the environment accidentally, or otherwise you're going to have an Andromeda strain scenario where something is created that can't be contained or controlled and will destroy any population it encounters.
1: So then the equivalent of the CDC should be formed.
2: Yeah, yes, or it may in fact be a branch of the CDC, because it, again, when you get down to this level, the differences between biology and nanotechnology start to become very indistinct. They start to blur.
1: One would imagine many countries about the world would be hard at work at this right now. The Japanese, for example, they're really good in these sorts of areas. They would be, I would think, involved, are they?
2: The Japanese just produced a single atom transistor.
1: Well, there you are.
2: So the Japanese are right alongside with the Americans and the Britons. The British are also right alongside with the Americans in this field, and we're really the three powers, with America by far being in the lead with the most researchers working on this. Now, one of the most interesting things that's being done long-term, one of the longest projects that's been going on, has been NASA's project to use nanotechnology for space exploration. The reason being that right now, spacecraft are very large, and when they're very large, it means it costs a lot of money to put them into orbit to send them to another planet.
1: Sure does.
2: And when you only have one of them, if it happens to crash, you're out of luck.
1: That's true.
2: So instead, why don't you produce 50 or 100 million small craft, deliver them in a small missile, release them, say, onto the surface of Mars, let them gather their data and send it back. And so this is now a very efficient way of doing it, because even if you lose half the spacecraft, you still have 50 million spacecraft.
1: Well, then, wait a minute here, Mark. If you're talking about Mars and releasing something on Mars, then why not release some form of the gray goo scenario on Mars? And why, before you know it, you'll have yourself a habitable planet, hello there, with an atmosphere and water and growing stuff and maybe even little furry things running around.
2: It's been talked about. We don't know how to do something like that yet, but clearly when we, as we grow into a fully realized nanotechnology, something like that will become more and more within the realm of possibility, and perhaps in another generation or two, there will be the moral equivalent of an Apollo project to green Mars.
1: Wow. This is amazing. All right, let's come back to reality, today's reality for a moment. Video games. Sony's new PlayStation 2.
2: Yep.
1: And I guess Microsoft's Xbox?
2: Yes, that's what it's called. It's going to be released in October.
1: They have made such a jump. Do they begin to blur the line between reality and simulation?
2: Well, back when people were first working in virtual reality, so in the late 80s, early 90s, it was believed that you could create realistic images if you could create about 80 million little units that your eyes can see per second. If you could create these 80 million units, they figured it would be pretty much indistinguishable from the real thing. Well, with the PlayStation 2 and with the Xbox, we've gotten to that point. And if you've seen some of the things that have come out, some of the NFL games, some of the racing games, quite often when you look at them, you have to do a double take, because you can't quite tell if that's a video image or if that's a computer-generated image. So we're now starting to enter this area of blurriness, whether we can tell if it's a computer-generated image or if it's, in fact, a live image of some sort.
1: So what are we liable to have by the time we get to Sony PlayStation 10 or 20? It's another way of asking, where is that going?
2: Well, right now, computer graphics and the kind that we use to say home video games are increasing not as fast as Moore's Law. They're not getting twice as good every 18 months. They're getting 8 times as good.
1: Really?
2: Every 18 months. It's Moore's Law cubed. So between 1995 and 2000, computer graphics got 1,000 times better. Between 2000 and 2005, everyone expects that they will get 1,000 times better again. So you don't have to wait for the PlayStation 10. You have to wait for the PlayStation 3, which Sony has already announced will be 1,000 times faster.
1: Oh, my God.
2: Than the PlayStation 2.
1: Really? Oh, my.
2: At that point,
1: yes,
2: there really won't be any strict difference between live video and a computer-generated image, at least none that your eye can easily see. I've seen a prototype for the PlayStation 3, something called the GS Cube, which is still itself only about 1/16 as powerful as the PlayStation 3 will be. And it was just absolutely stunning. The images were so clear, so beautiful, so crisp, and so realistic that you can clearly see that by the time 2005 comes around, we will be there. We will be at this blurring between real imagery and computer-generated imagery.
1: Well, how far of a leap is it from PlayStation 3 or 4 to the holodeck on Star Trek?
2: The holodeck is really just a matter of how do we project it. Right now, that's been a big problem. We have television sets, we have monitors, we have panel displays.
1: Right.
2: But we don't have an environment we can stand up and walk around in.
1: Yet.
2: We had the head-mounted display, which everyone was looking at 10 years ago as being the way we'd get into a holodeck. Well, it turns out the head-mounted display is really bad for your eyes, which is why we're not all wearing them now. And so,
1: yeah, I've seen them advertised, and I've been tempted, and I don't know why I haven't gone for one, but it's not so good for your eyes, huh?
2: It'll give you, at the minimum, it'll give you a headache. It'll give you eye strain. In the worst case, it'll cause something called binocular dysphoria. Because what happens is when you put the head mount on, your eyes are seeing the world in a different way than you see it in the real world. And your brain learns that way, so that when you take the head mount off again, your brain is still thinking in the way it was when you were in the head-mounted display.
1: Uh-huh.
2: And this is not such a big problem for adults. Adults will come back anywhere between 20 minutes and 24 hours. But for children, and these video game companies were going to release these and sell them to children, it could actually cause perhaps permanent changes in brain function.
1: In other words, their little brains, which are just in the formative stages, would or could perhaps take that as the reality, and then the real world would be the non-reality for them.
2: Exactly, and they would have trouble moving through the real world because their brains had adapted to something that wasn't real. Now, in the mid-1990s, I participated in a project with Sega, the video game company,
1: yes,
2: developing a head-mounted display, and we got it all the way through the design process and ready for production, and they sent it out for testing.
1: Right.
2: And when they sent it out for testing, the testing company came back and said, you cannot give these devices to children. Well, Sega said, thank you very much. We're going to take the results. We're going to take the project. We're going to bury it. The company that actually did the testing, SRI, went and retested on their own dime so they could release the results to the public because the results were important enough that they needed to be widely known. So head-mounted display use is fine for, say, 20 minutes or less. It won't really hurt you, although I wouldn't give it to a child for that length of time. But in terms of this holodeck world where we'd be sitting inside of our head-mounted display and the world would be projected around us, that doesn't seem to be a good way to do it. Now, there's just some breaking technology of people who are starting to do holographic projection inside of 3D globes.
1: Inside 3D globes?
2: So you can think of a clear glass globe.
1: Yes.
2: And they can project a 3D environment inside of it. You look into it almost as if you're looking into a crystal ball. And you can see a world inside of that. That technology has just entered the prototype stage. They've just gotten it working. But that may be one way of having a holodeck. Now, clearly, you're not inside that environment, but you can see into it, and it's fully 3D. You don't need to wear any fancy glasses. It's just there in front of you, and that may be one direction it's going in.
1: Suppose we made it all the way to holodeck, where you create a complete new reality all about you. You don't have the glasses on. It's all about you in 3D.
2: Right.
1: That presumably will be possible one day, right?
2: I would suggest that a better way to do that, rather than using a projection technology, is to use nanotechnology. Remember what I said earlier
1: To actually create that world.
2: Create the objects themselves out of material.
1: I
2: think that's going to be the cheaper, safer, more satisfying route for people, is to have a holodeck that it doesn't use objects made out of light.
1: Well, but the problem with that is you are then literally creating an alternate reality, because it is a reality. And so... But we're almost up to the Matrix here, in a way.
2: Absolutely. I think there's going to be a point 20 years from now or so when the difference between the synthetic world and the physical world is going to have blurred completely. Now, for the kids who are growing up with these kinds of video games, they're not going to have an issue with it. They've been used to it all of their lives. For us, it's going to be a little bit more disorienting because we're never going to know what really real is. Going to make a difference for
1: wouldn't that be fatally dangerous for mankind, in the sense that people would be able to create their own realities, and in every sense of the word, reality, an alternate reality, and to hell with this world in every way, just why not live in this idyllic created reality?
2: It would be a fatal flaw if it cut us off from other human beings. Otherwise, it wouldn't be qualitatively different than the worlds we see showing up in cyberspace, the chat environments, the websites, the webs of connectivity by which humans create their own mental spaces and gather and congregate. It would simply be a physical manifestation of it.
1: I know, but I mean, people would be creating Britney Spears land, right?
2: Indeed they would.
1: Well, how do you stop a human being from preferring that over the real world? Hold that answer. We'll be right back. Weird Stuff. I'm Mark Bell.

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1: I mean, why not? If it's nanotechnology, and we'll ask about this in a moment, why not? Shouldn't that alternate reality contain your dream lover? And then, is that your real mate, or is that your fantasy mate? Well, Kevin in Yarmouth, Maine, way up in Maine, says it a little more bluntly than I would have. He says, will nanotech be the future drug abuse? I want a Raquel Welch nano doll. You think internet porno is bad now? Just wait till nano porno comes along. Mark, is there any reason to believe that an alternate reality that you could eventually create with nanotechnology couldn't contain your mate?
2: Well, there's no fundamental reason to believe that. No, I think you're absolutely right. I think one of the promises, if you could call it that, of nanotechnology is that it's going to blur the line for most people between the fantasy world and the real world, that line isn't going to be as firm, as fixed, as neatly constructed as we are familiar with in the early 21st century.
1: So we may really look back on these as the good old days.
2: Or as the real old days.
1: Real old days, yeah, that's right. Oh, man. It's hard to imagine the kind of world you're talking about, and yet you're not the only expert, Mark, who said the things you're saying. You're articulating them, I think, a little more clearly and directly for me. Thank you for that, by the way. But there have been many experts who have said the same things you're saying. And I don't know. I don't know if it's a kind of world that I could accept. How about you?
2: Well, I think it's going to be for us, for the folks who grew up in the static world, the old world almost.
1: The old world. There you go.
2: It's going to be a little bit disorienting for us. It's almost as if you think about how people adopt technology. Younger people always use an ATM. Older people tend to go to see the teller.
1: That's right.
2: So it's almost like that. We may want this corner of our lives to have the kinds of benefits of nanotechnology. For example, life extension technologies will clearly be taking full advantage of that sort of thing.
1: Yeah, but what about his comment from Maine about the equivalent of drug abuse?
2: Well, I think that there's a more direct equivalent of drug abuse, which is that we could probably engineer nanosites that would directly stimulate centers of the brain. So you're not even talking about formulating a Raquel Welch doll. You're talking about generating what you would think of as probably a super heroine and be able to tie someone into that. And so there's a potential for abuse there. That's also enormous. And the question is whether these technologies will exist only in the pharmacological laboratories or whether they'll be relatively widespread. Every indication is that nanotechnology doesn't really require an expensive, huge environment to create. The basic tools of nanotechnology are relatively inexpensive, less expensive than, say, a gene splicing laboratory. And as the techniques are discovered, those are going to be the things that will allow someone to do nanotechnology, say, in their den.
1: Do you think that the present state of social evolution in the world would support that technology being available right now, or would it, in essence, destroy the human race? If we had all that ability right now, we'd probably do ourselves in, wouldn't we?
2: I think we'd have to be very careful. I think we'd get wise very quick.
1: Or get gone
2: very quick.
1: So in other words, I guess I want to ask this. Is social development, in your opinion, moving in parallel with nanotechnological developments.
2: I think for our children, it definitely is. Our children are used to all of this blurriness, all of this in-betweenness between animate and inanimate, between static and active, between real and virtual. These are a matter of course for them. They really won't have the same sort of philosophical issues that we as grown-ups have. Now, whether that's going to be the thing that guides them safely into a nanotechnological era is anyone's guess. I think the most important thing we can do with our children is to educate them about the responsibilities that are inherent in any technology. Trouble we have with guns today.
1: Yes, do you think, for example, that a child of the future, say the next generation, because you're talking about 20 or 30 years or 40 years, not that long, that child will be able to easily make a decision about whether to turn little conscious Freddy off, and that it's not killing, and that the child will have come to grips with the fact that even though this is a conscious entity capable of emotions and feeling and learning and all those things, that child will be able to just flip the switch, understanding that it's somehow different?
2: Well, it's interesting because the Furby itself does not have an off switch. One of the most interesting things about a Furby, one of the things that tends to drive adults crazy about it, is that there is no switch. You can take the batteries out if you want,
1: right,
2: but otherwise the Furby itself has to go to sleep on its own.
1: Right.
2: Basically, you have to give it a timeout, and then it will snore and go to sleep. So in that sense, these kids are already being prepared philosophically, psychologically, for objects that have their own intent, that you wouldn't turn Billy off. You might stop playing with Billy. He might whine about it a little bit, and then he'll go to sleep.
1: But if you didn't want Billy anymore at all?
2: Then you're talking about a different kind of problem. You're absolutely right. You're talking about what a child does when he doesn't want a pet anymore. It's that kind of emotional issue.
1: Yes, we can already see what happens in some cases when children decide they don't want their schoolmates anymore.
2: Right, exactly.
1: I mean, things are changing, and pretty fast, too.
2: Exactly. I mean, we have to take a look at our society's reaction to violence and the kinds of tools we use to create violence, whether they're guns or anything else. We have to say, okay, if we know that a child can walk in with a gun and, God forbid, kill several people, well, what can they do if they can cook something up in their living room and wipe out a city? That's the world of the mid-21st century.
1: Uh-huh. That's going to be some world, isn't it, Mark? And it's so close.
2: It's close, and it's a beautiful place because of the powers that we gain. They're almost godlike powers that we gain.
1: Godlike, yes, I was going to say that. Godlike, creation.
2: Creation, almost. But at the same time, we have the same destructive powers that you would associate with a very sort of Old Testament God. And unless we can temper that with our humanity, with our desire to continue, not just individually, but as a species, you're absolutely right. We can't make it through a transition like that.
1: This discovery could then be more potentially dangerous to humankind than the splitting of the atom was.
2: Oh, it's been my firm belief that this is absolutely the case. The thing about the atom bomb is that it's very difficult to gather the materials necessary to make one.
1: And in the case of nanotechnology?
2: Everything's lying around. It's just a matter of putting it into the correct organization. And that's what we're learning.
1: Well, how many different centers and places right now around the U.S., around the world, are in serious development in these areas? I mean, how widespread is the technological research?
2: In America, certainly any major material science program at a major American university has some unit that's looking into nanotechnology. So you think about the major research centers, Harvard, MIT, University of California, University of Michigan, University of North Carolina. All of these centers have programs that are looking into these issues right now. But in addition, you also see the high-tech firms, IBM, for example. One of the things that IBM did back in 1981 was create something called the scanning tunneling microscope. The scanning tunneling microscope is very simple. It's really nothing more than a very, very sharp pin with a weak electrical charge on it. But it turns out that with that pin, you can move individual atoms around. Now, the fellows who invented this in 81 won the Nobel Prize just 5 years later for their work, because their work was so significant, because it allowed us to start pushing atoms around, and it's now become, in a sense, the basic building block for all nanotechnology applications, because we now have a finger that we can poke into the atomic world. And so you have research centers like IBM, like Hewlett Packard, like Intel, and they need nanotechnology in order to stay ahead of the curve, in order to be able to provide us the next level of chips that we're going to need for the computers that we're going to need to do the things we're going to need in the world.
1: Well, your website is called Playful World. Obviously, you're an optimist about the technology for the most part.
2: I believe that the most important thing is to make people aware and to educate them about the possibilities, both the upside and the downside. I'm very straightforward about talking about gray goo. Most of the nanotechnology community tries to downplay that scenario.
1: Do they talk about it? Do these researchers, Mark, talk about the gray goo scenario a lot privately?
2: Privately, they'll talk about it. Publicly, they don't want to alarm the public. They don't want to alarm the public to the degree that will scare them from looking at this research, because everyone's fairly convinced of its inevitability. And so what they want to do is to keep the public informed. So they phrased it differently. They talk about different kinds of problems. One is called the toner war, where you basically have different types of nanobots fighting it out in the environment, replicating and fighting it out, almost a war between two colonies of bacteria fighting for control. And the problem with that is that it can cloud the atmosphere with so much dust that it could clog our lungs. So it might not wipe out the Earth, but it could easily wipe out the human race.
1: To us, same thing.
2: Exactly.
1: No difference.
2: Well, there would still be an Earth going on. There would still be a chance for another emergence of evolution.
1: Well, you know, there are a lot of people who suggest, here I am trying to be positive, that events of this magnitude are what will cause evolution to take the next major jump. The things like this that come along, big rocks that hit the planet, suns that sterilize planets, that sort of thing. And then from the ashes, you know, will arise the next generation of intelligence.
2: It's possible. It's also possible that we will learn enough in the investigation that we will be able to mature ourselves sufficiently.
1: So what do we do then about the mad scientist in the little lab somewhere in Switzerland who decides to become the gray goo god and to take the Earth to the next level of, you know, even though everybody on it right now is going to more or less go belly up?
2: Well, I think that in the same way that we develop antivirus software after viral infections,
1: yeah,
2: we need to be thinking of developing anti-nanite software while we're developing nanites. As if we have the capacity to create gray goo, then we have the capacity to create something that could stop gray goo. They go together. They really do.
1: And how long did you say it would take gray goo to do its thing if released?
2: It's believed to be about 72 hours.
1: 72 hours.
2: It's sufficiently small enough that it can be caught up in the air currents and travel the air.
1: Well, I don't know if 72 hours is fast enough for Norton or not.
2: Yes, the Norton anti-nanotechnology utilities.
1: That's right. Oh, God. So if you were to actually see the release of this gray goo, what would the eye see? If you could see the release, and it were released, I don't know, 5 or 10 miles from you, and you had a pair of binoculars, what would you see?
2: You'd probably see things melt. It would just look like things were melting. And there would be probably an energy release. It would probably be hot.
1: You mean kind of like somebody was taking a big paintbrush the size of Earth and just beginning to move it across the surface of the Earth, and as it went, everything that was turned gray.
2: Or rather, almost that the buildings themselves would start to cave in. The biological beings, ourselves, the animals, would simply fall down and slowly sort of decompose into this gray goo. I'm not sure how fast, how rapid that would be, because part of the sort of break on a gray goo scenario is that there's an enormous amount of energy release when you break all of those chemical bonds. And so there's a fine balance between the number of times that you can break a chemical bond and the amount of heat that can be sustained. So it would be slow and hot.
1: And then finally fast and hot, right?
2: Finally, as it covered the entire Earth's surface, it would just be hot. It would still have the same relative rate of progression everywhere you looked, but there would be more and more spots where it would be proceeding. So it might start out in one location. And frankly, the people who have thought about this think that if there's ever a breakout in a location like that, and there's time to contain it, the only way to contain it is to drop a nuclear weapon on the site immediately.
1: A nuclear weapon?
2: Because it's the only way you could actually destroy nanites before they spread irreversibly into the environment.
1: And a nuclear weapon would be what? Hot enough?
2: Oh, yes. It would break the chemical bonds. It would just vaporize any nanites in the environment. And you'd have to hope. I mean, you'd do that and cross your fingers and pray that you did it in time.
1: It's almost unimaginable. Unimaginable.
2: And yet it's almost here.
1: When will we see the first examples of, you know, I have a lot of people talk about free energy all the time, and I say, give me a toy. At least just a little toy. Prove to me you've got an over-unity device. A little toy will do, and I never get one. When might we see the first little nanotechnological toy?
2: Probably within about 5 to 7 years, you're going to see artificial blood. Artificial blood is a small sphere that's made out of diamond. One of the things that we'll get as sort of low-hanging fruit from nanotechnology is very inexpensive sheets of diamond, because it's simply a regular lattice of carbon atoms. If you can make that into a sphere, fill it with very high-pressure oxygen, and then have a small motor on it that sputs out the oxygen at a regular level,
1: right,
2: you can use that as artificial blood.
1: Wow.
2: Now that, there's already a design for. So now it's a matter of the fabrication process involved in the design. There is a startup in Texas called Zyvex.
1: Okay.
2: There's a link to it on the Playful World site. And they're a nanotechnology startup. And so they are working now on the applications of nanotechnology. I think the real threshold isn't going to be these sorts of devices, but what is called the nanocomputer. So a computer built out of atomic level elements. This computer that would be a million times faster than any computer we have today, and 1,000 times smaller than a human cell. The experts in the field, people like Ralph Merkel, who's one of the fathers of nanotechnology, expect that by around 2011 or 2012, the elements will be in place to create a nanocomputer.
1: That's really soon.
2: It's really soon.
1: 2012, that's really soon. So, again, I'll ask you one more time. Do you think that socially we're going to be able to keep up with the technological advances? Because socially we're going to have to, or it definitely will do us in. We've got to make some pretty dramatic social advances. And as you look around the planet right now, do you see those occurring at a rate that pleases you when you look at what's happening with nanotechnology?
2: I don't think it's nearly as fast as I would like it.
1: Uh-huh.
2: Whether it's fast enough, I can't say. I think that we need to be able to think almost as if it were magically, that we need to be able to think about the fact that the actions, the consequences of our actions can have a nearly magical effect, that we could almost cast a spell with atoms and either wipe out the earth or cure someone of cancer. And we have to understand that there's an individual responsibility there and a social responsibility.
1: Well, on a scale
2: there.
1: Of 10, how are we doing in the area of individual responsibility right now?
2: Well, is
1: that your answer?
2: Yeah, who wants to be a nanotech millionaire? I think that as a culture we're coming to an understanding of the problem of violence. I think that's one reason why we find violence as abhorrent as we do. It's because there is a cultural understanding of the nature of violence, of the problem of violence, of what happens when you take an instrument of destruction, a gun, and put it in someone's hand. And I think that that's the first step to this broader understanding of what this complete violence of nanotechnology could release. So I'm optimistic.
1: That was a good answer. I mean, that was a safe answer. I wish I believed as you do. While we may understand, or I don't even know that we understand more about violence. Well, I guess we've been good. We haven't had a big world war in a while. But the micro scale, not macro, but micro scale on Earth right now isn't too good. There's a lot of killing going on out there. A lot of violence. And in this nanotechnological world you're talking about, it wouldn't take but a few bad apples
2: to ruin the whole bunch.
1: Right?
2: Yes, but I think that At the same time, we will be working, and there will be a vast number of people who will be working on how to defeat that problem, how to bring it to a stalemate. So I think that at the same time that you see Grey Goo, you will see 100,000 solutions to that problem.
1: All right, all right. We're going to break here, and when we come back, I want to turn you over to the audience. This I can't wait for, all right?
2: All right.
1: Can you stay?
2: Absolutely.
1: Good. Stay right there, then. Y'all are next. I'll be real.

0: sleep at night, and I think to myself, what a wonderful world.
1: Want to take a ride? 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

0: Now, that certainly is an understatement, isn't it? Remember, what we're talking about right now isn't that far in the future. It's not science fiction. It's what your children are about to encounter. Okay, we're about to go to phones. Joe in Alameda, California says, "Hey Art, how come I find myself not laughing along?" I know, Joe. I understand exactly how you feel, Joe. I've been sort of chuckling along because you've got to keep us some sort of sense of humor about these kinds of things, but I'm with you all the way. And then I think Jim in Denver asks the question of Mark that we ought to tackle first, then we'll go to the phones. It's simple, and it's blunt, Mark. He says, Mark, I'm an African-American. Does this gentleman truly believe this technology will not be abused?
1: Will not be what?
0: Abused. You understand why an African-American might ask that?
1: I understand why I think anyone would ask that. Anyone who's seen the history of the 20th century should really ask, will this technology be abused? I think that we have to consider very rationally the possibility that it will be abused and prepare for it on that basis. If we don't go in with our eyes wide open, I can paint a very pretty picture with the possibilities, but I can also paint a very ugly one with the downside. Mm-hmm. And I think that we need to keep both of those points of view in our sights at all times as we move into the 21st century. If we don't, then yes, the potential for abuse will overcome our ability, will overcome our sense of what to do about it.
0: Most Americans, Mark, think of what we're talking about right now as they think of a science fiction movie, you know, something that, well, we might imagine, but, you know, isn't really ever going to happen. The problem with this is it's not science fiction, and it's happening already, right?
1: You could have said the same thing about cloning just 2 years ago.
0: Yes, I know. Well, we did.
1: We did. And now it's likely that a human being is being cloned somewhere.
0: Indeed.
1: And so we now are faced with all of the ethical issues that come from that. And this, we have a little bit more lead time. We have at least a good 5 years, probably a good 10 years, before we really have to be able to say, this is how we're going to approach this problem.
0: Yeah, but in terms of observed human social evolution, 5 or 10 years, well, I just don't know, Mark. Anyway, listen, we've got a lot of phone calls, and so let us begin. Wildcard Line, you're on the air with Mark Pesce. Hi.
2: Hey, Art, this is Rob, listening to you in Minneapolis on KSTP 1500.
0: Yeah, that's the way to do it. Thank you.
2: The wavelength. And I have a brief comment before I ask Mark a question.
0: Yeah, sure.
2: The seasons are reversed in Minnesota, in central Minnesota here. It's supposed to be spring, but it's pretty much fall here.
0: Yeah, we know what's happening all over the nation, not just there.
2: Just a note on the weather changes, you know, it's we're feeling it up here.
0: Yeah, it's obvious everywhere. Anyway, do you have a question?
2: My question was, in terms of, like, nanotechnology and, I don't know, using, Mark, you talked about the crystal ball. I'm using that to have, you know, whatever the experience, like video game type experiences, and you talked about the hologram room using nanotechnology. How much energy would a like hologram room like that use?
0: Or, that's a really, really, really good question. The energy
2: would it be similar to like Los Angeles, or would it be more like you know, Nintendo or what?
0: Yeah, how much power consumption would you imagine being used in something to create eventually a holodeck, let's say?
1: Well, one of the advantages of nanotechnology is that it works on such a micro level that you can effectively sort of optimize all of the energy usage. And in fact, in nanotechnology, it's important to do that. One of the technical stumbling blocks that people are working through now is how you can create something that's working very quickly at such a small level and doesn't burn itself up in the process. But if you take a look at biology, human beings are very flexible. We move relatively quickly, and all sorts of things from bacteria up to elephants do so. And so there's probably a lot of lessons we'll learn from nature about how to effectively use energy in a conservative way. Now, a human being uses about as much energy as a 120-watt light bulb at any given point in time. So if you're thinking about building an environment, you can probably use that as a convenient multiple.
0: We're equivalent to a 120-watt
1: light bulb in terms of the amount of energy we use.
0: Well, at least we're fairly bright. Yeah, I have to laugh sometimes. East of the Rockies, you're on the air with Mark Pesce. Hello.
3: Hi, Art. This is Kathy from Woodbridge, New Jersey.
0: Hello, Kathy.
3: And, yeah, I wonder if we're the long-lasting light bulbs or the old Phillips. Yeah, right. Listen, I'm going into the not-so-distant future, and I'm going to ask you something about the future of computers as if they could be the mother and fathers of children born either here because we screwed up, sowing the seeds of life on a new planet, being the guardians on a new planet. You get my drift? In the future, we may mess up so bad down here that we have to program a computer to literally plant the seeds of life and then nurture them and watch them. And I'll end it with this. Guys, once in a while, just catch the PBS and watch the Teletubbies and tell me why these four little things are watched by a computer and never have any parents around them.
0: All right. That's a lot to tackle. Mark?
1: If we were going to do some sort of a Genesis project, I suppose is the best name for it, of replanting a Garden of Eden somewhere else, and if there were a computer that we were responsible for bringing human beings into maturity, you would have to be sure that this computer had been raised itself by human beings, because there's a human transmission of values that would be necessary from the humans to the computer to the children. And if you break that continuity, essentially what you're doing is you're breaking what makes us human. And so in that sense, you'd have to make a decision if you were embarking on a project like this, whether you wanted those children to be the offspring, the philosophical offspring, the psychological offspring of a purely rational intellect, or whether you really wanted it to be a much broader, more human intellect.
0: Wouldn't a purely rational intellect be frightening for humans, dangerous for humans?
1: I think it would. I think that it would be given to making decisions that we would not normally be given to make ethically, morally. I think that this is the issue that...
0: It would have its own set of ethics and morals. It would have ethics and morals, but it's its own.
1: It would be its own, and they would be alien to us because they wouldn't be influenced by the concerns that we would normally think of as being human concerns.
0: So it might make decisions that we couldn't possibly understand. Like, for example, if it were running the justice system right now, it might, the very first time a child is brought in who's been fooling around with marijuana, it might decide to euthanize that child on the spot.
1: Right. It would be capable of justice but no mercy. And human beings tend to temper all of their justice and all of their actions
0: with mercy.
1: With mercy.
0: But perhaps not most effectively so.
1: Well, it's a question of what you're considering effective. If you're considering effective in a purely sort of rational frame, then perhaps you're right. But human beings, again, don't think in a purely rational frame. We think in a much broader frame than that.
0: Well, then we better be careful what we create. West of the Rockies, you're on there with Mark Pesce. Hello.
4: Yes, this is Jim in L.A., 640 KFI area.
0: That's the way. I love people doing promos for their radio stations. Everybody do it. All right, go ahead, sir.
4: Yeah. Oh, good to have you back, Art. Mark, I was wondering, I was at Disneyland with my wife, this is back in the early 70s, and at their, I guess they call it the Haunted Castle, where they have these holograms or whatever you call them.
1: Yes.
4: And on the exit, they had one that was in a bell jar, maybe 20 inches or 2 foot high with a woman in it. And she was in 3D, actual 3D. I mean, you could see her arms moving and all this stuff. Somehow they projected it in there. And I was just wondering, how the heck did they do that anyway?
1: That's actually almost like a magician. It's all done with mirrors. That's a parabolic mirror, so it's a curved mirror, and the image is projected onto the mirror, but because of the way the light reflects back from the mirror, it resolves into an image that's in front of the mirror, so it looks as though the image is solid.
0: Wow.
4: I'll be darned. But I was just curious if they, you know, like, they have to have glasses, I guess, for 3D on television. If they came out with something like that with the games, holy mackerel.
0: Yes, there's a good question. What would the movie, I think I already know the answer, but what would the movies or the television of tomorrow be in a nanotechnological world? I think I know the answer.
1: Well, I think that what you're talking about is not piping a program in, but piping a reality in.
0: Yeah.
1: So you're literally, out of the cable is coming the instructions to redesign the environment that you're in the midst of around whatever drama is going to take place there, and whether that's a drama that you sit and watch as a member of the audience or you participate in.
0: Mark, you know, even with Turn Off Your TV Week underway right now, word is that we watch, on average, about 4 or 5 hours of television. You know, the old two-dimensional, yes, nice color, but two-dimensional TV now. We watch 5 hours, Mark, in that future that you're describing, not all that far distant. How are you going to ever, I mean, you know, once they've been to Paris and all that, how are you ever going to get them back?
1: Well, let me give you another example. I don't know if you've heard of a new game that's coming out called Majestic.
0: It's interesting that you would mention the new game Majestic, because I understand that they have woven my name into it somehow.
1: Majestic was described by the president of Electronic Arts, who is creating the game, as a cross between CNN and the X-Files.
0: Uh-huh, yes.
1: When you sign up for the game, you go onto the web, and you give it all of your contact points. You give it your phone, your fax, your email, your cell phone, and you give it the hours it can call you and annoy you.
0: And annoy you?
1: And involve you in the game and call you and tell you that there's a character that's in jeopardy and you have to go do this thing right now. You have to solve this mystery. You have to find the pieces of the vast conspiracy that is swirling around you. So already, without the projection technology, we're finding that the next generation of games, this isn't really even a PlayStation game. This is almost a game that starts to confuse the real world with the world of the game. So this is now a coming trend. It's expected that this game is going to be wildly popular because it really involves you in a world that's right next door and yet completely in your living room.
0: Isn't this like the next logical step to fantasy football or baseball or whatever it is that people get so involved in?
5: 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And now, Art Bell.

0: Welcome to Nigh Underground, bringing you Art Bell classics all the way from the high desert. 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And now, Art Bell.
1: But there will also be these other more subtle forms of games where you are literally taken in and you use the best virtual reality machine we have, which is between your ears.
2: But how are people going to break away from this? How will this not be an irresistible narcotic that will make television look like kid stuff?
1: 500 years ago, Art, all across Europe, theologians, priests, preachers decried a new narcotic that had come out and was destroying the best minds in Europe. Do you know what it was?
2: Mm-hmm.
1: The novel.
2: The novel?
1: The novel. I mean, you take a look at Don Quixote. Don Quixote, the plot of Don Quixote is that Don Quixote has read so many romance novels, he's gone mad. And he starts to act out on all of these novels that he's read. And it was a popular theory in the day that reading all of these books was going to drive you crazy. So I think that we see over and over that these new ways of telling stories come into our lives and we make room for them. The same way we don't think twice when someone says, oh, I was up all night because I was reading a really good book. And yet at the same time, you'd have to say, wow, that person is addicted to reading this book. That's how good this book was. It was a narcotic. And I think that's how we'll think about Majestic.
2: But taking leaps ahead, not to Majestic, but farther ahead, why wouldn't a government which is concerned with productivity, and I'm convinced that's one of the main reasons that we have drug laws right now, that we do, and the drug war and all the rest of it, is because they consider drugs to be a war on productivity. So, or a threat to productivity, and so that we have the war on drugs. Why wouldn't we have the war on nanotechnological entertainment for exactly the same reason? Placid, a dangerous narcotic.
1: Well, I think that nanotechnology is going to upend the whole argument about productivity, because when you can literally fabricate anything that you need on demand, about the only activity of civilization will be the design of those things that can be fabricated on demand.
2: Yeah, all right, but then what about Zager and Evans, 2525, you know, our arms hanging useless by our side, right?
1: I don't know that our arms will be hanging useless by our sides. I don't think that's the case. I just think that the emphasis on what constitutes productivity in the material world is going to move more, I think, into a design sense, that what's going to be important are the things that we can design and play with rather than the things that we actually fabricate.
2: All right. First time caller line, you're on the air with Mark Pesci. Hello.
3: Yeah, I've got a couple questions for Mark.
2: I'll go ahead.
3: One is, what would be some good effects of this new nanotechnology?
2: Right.
3: And my other is, what kind of benefits will we get for our human society?
1: Well, I think one of the things that nanotechnology can promise us is freedom from want. That you can, in fact, go to a place where the population is starving, throw nanites out on the ground, and have them produce food just from raw soil. And it wouldn't matter whether there's a drought or whether there's a flood or anything like that, that you can actually remove human need at a fundamental level by using these machines. I think the second benefit is going to be in medical technology, that we will be able to both observe the human body in incredible detail.
2: Mark?
1: Yes.
2: Quick question. Unless we can make it real expensive, then what would that do to our economy? And I mean the world economy, not just ours.
1: And that's exactly the point. I think that we're going to see this transition away from the value of the material world. Right now, money and value are based on scarcity.
2: We have wars over this.
1: Because there are wars.
2: But we have wars over this. What do you think we went to war with, almost went to war with Russia over, and may yet go to war with China over? It's materialism versus the greater common good. That's what we go to war about, right?
1: Absolutely. But if we've removed the sort of focus of materialism, if we've taken that out of play, then it becomes, in a sense, of war of creativity. And to bring us back to the Grey Goo versus the anti-Grey Goo, the virus versus antivirus scenario, that's a war of creativity, of design, not a war of materiel.
2: But that would require

0: an entire shift from an economy based on consumption or materialism.
1: On materialism, not on consumption, because we will still be consuming things, but we'll be consuming designs rather than actual products.
0: Designs. We'll be consuming designs. That's an interesting concept. So then everything we know about, oh, money and the way everything is transacted, all of that is going to change, isn't it?
1: I believe so, yes.
0: Yes. That's no minor change. All right. Bottom of the hour. I'm going to try much harder to be good and get to the phones. Oh, there goes the international line. Don't forget the international line. 800-893-0903.

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1: Well, our trip into the world of nanotechnology is not a voluntary ride. So perhaps we should rephrase the opening there. Huh. This is a ride you're on, like it or not. Promise now, back to Mark Pesce. And Mark, anytime I ever bring a guest on here, I always want to give them an opportunity to plug a book or plug whatever they've got going. 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Anything else?
2: Well, the book, The Playful World, which has been out for 6 months, it's in cover.
1: And is it generally available in bookstores?
2: It should be available in most bookstores nationwide. 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
1: Where you get deep discounts.
2: You do.
1: People with computers already have advantages, disproportionate advantages to people without them, don't they?
2: In general, we're starting to see, I guess, what people are calling a knowledge gap. People who have computers, if you think about a child.
1: But it's a money gap, too. I mean, I can go buy your book for cheap on Amazon, but if I don't have a computer, I've got to go to a bookstore.
2: Yes, yeah, and you've got to pay the full list price.
1: Same deal with airplane fares. You can go get very cheap airplane fares on the web. I mean, really cheap compared to what you'll pay at a travel agency.
2: Although more of this information is starting to migrate now to voice systems on the telephone. So the web and the telephone over the next years will start to become more and more indistinguishable, so that anyone who has access to a telephone will have access to the same kind of rich information and rich discounts.
1: Isn't it rather likely with broadband that when that arrives for most Americans, let's say, that your telephone won't even be going over a phone line anymore?
2: That's absolutely right. More and more the phone network is looking like the Internet.
1: Yeah, it sure is. All right, here we go. On the international line, you're on the air with Mark Pesce. Where are you, please?
3: I'm from Australia. I'm in Melbourne. Andy here.
1: Melbourne, Australia. All right. Well, welcome to the show. You have a question?
3: Yeah, well, as you were saying a minute ago, computer people do, we do have advantages, but we already have problems with bots in IRC kicking us and all sorts of dramas going on left, right, and center with those mob. So what I was wanting to know also...
1: Can we stop for just a second with bots in IRC? All right. IRC is Internet Chat Relay. Or Internet Relay Chat or whatever it is. Anyway, it's a place where people gather on the Internet and they have what are called bots. And these bots keep control of things when humans aren't around. You know about those, right, Mark?
2: Yes.
1: Okay, well, I didn't know whether a lot of the audience, not computer savvy, wouldn't have known, but the bots are already there on these groups. Go ahead, caller.
3: Oh, yeah, well, they're basically ruling us in the Art Bell IRC chat room already.
1: Yeah, I've heard that, yes.
3: It can happen. What I would like to know is about if there's software for these this nanotechnology, you know, if we're going to have a problem as such as a Microsoft software and buggy beta testing and all sorts of drama with it, or if it's chemical or how it works.
2: Well, right now they're thinking to design nanocomputers not along the lines of computers as we think of them, with electrons flowing across silicon surfaces, but in fact they're taking a page out of the very first computers, which were built out of mechanical parts. You think about an old mechanical adding machine. Perhaps people remember these from the 1950s and the 1960s. They were wheels and gears.
1: Yes.
2: And in fact, it seems that the right way to make a nanocomputer is to build it out of these very small components in wheels and gears, wheels of carbon and other elements that would work together in the same way. So in a sense, although they're much faster than the computers we see today, they are mechanical. Now, as to software testing, we're going to have exactly the same issues with buggy software that we do in the world with our computers today, and that perhaps is the biggest problem, because even if we manage to effectively prevent someone from producing something that's toxic with nanotechnology, that doesn't mean that a computer with bad software can't do it.
1: So then the blue screen of death in the year 2050 might be gray goo.
2: The gray goo of death.
1: Oh, jeez. All right, on the international line, you're on the air. Where are you calling from, please?
4: Hello, I'm calling from Australia again, just like your last caller there.
1: Yes, sir.
4: In Darwin.
1: Oh, Darwin, all right.
4: Yes. My name's Aaron, by the way, and I've got a question relating to this nanotechnology.
1: All right.
4: Basically, isn't a part of life the struggles we face in order to reach our wants and needs? So isn't creating this instantaneous gratification removing a part of our existence?
1: A social question. In other words, without the wants and needs that we struggle for today, if these wants and needs are all delivered to us so easily in the future, then what happens to human struggle? A good question.
2: Aaron's making a very good point, Art. There's no question that the way we visualize or philosophize about what human ends are, what our purpose is in the world, is going to be radically redefined by a pervasive nanotechnology, that you're essentially saying that part of what constitutes human need is just there. It's there like the air that you breathe. But we also think that if you take a look at the pyramid of need, this was constructed by Maslow back in the 1930s, breathing is at the very bottom. We don't really normally worry about breathing.
1: No.
2: And so in the same way, the other material needs for housing, for food,
1: yes,
2: are going to be, in a sense, subsumed down to that level. Mm-hmm. And so we will focus on the higher end of that, which is creativity, expression, the more artistic pursuits.
1: Doesn't sound like a big world for the blue-collar worker.
2: Well, if you take a look at the whole sort of progression of American culture over the last 50 years has progressively reduced the role of the blue-collar worker.
1: Well, I know, but that would eliminate it.
2: There's no question that within the generation of a widespread nanotechnology, people would not be fabricating things per se.
1: Okay. East of the Rockies, you're on the air with Mark Pesci. Hello.
5: Hello. My name is Michael. I'm calling from Norfolk, Virginia.
1: Yes, Michael.
5: In your conversation tonight, Mark, with Art, you've done two rather significant things. You've made the case for one world government in a more powerful way than it has ever been made on this program and on almost any other program.
1: Yep.
5: In the United States. And that, of course, is something that frightens a lot of religious people who believe in the Bible,
1: mm-hmm.
5: particularly religious conservatives.
1: Mm-hmm.
5: But the case that you've made is, it can't be argued. This is something that is inevitable.
1: It can be argued and fought over. I mean, that's the reason right there for a war, and you know it.
5: Yeah, but...
1: Let's ask him about that. You really have, as the caller points out, made the case for a one-world government, the necessity for it, before tackling any kind of technology like this, yes?
2: I really actually disagree. I have the same, I think, very natural qualms about centralization of authority in this kind of system. I don't think that's the answer, because I don't think that any centralized state can be so omniscient as to prevent something from happening. I think what you need is as much decentralization as possible.
5: Well, let me just make my point about it. People have been thinking about this. Serious thinkers have been thinking about it for well over 50 years and actually working towards that because they find it as an unavoidable thing. The problem is we can't talk about one world government as such, so we talk about free trade. But realists in the world today know that we must go in this direction for the dangers that you have pointed out here tonight, and your own arguments argue against you. I won't attempt to do it in this short space of time. But I would like to make another point. Your discussion of technology has also made another very significant point. You have made the case for the 3,500-year-old Genesis account of Moses and the Tower of Babel. And because you have made this so effectively by saying that, yes, what mankind is doing is actually recreating Genesis in his own time. And because you have done this, you have given people who are religious conservatives out there and all kinds of religious people who are normally very paranoid about this thing an opportunity to enter into the discussion, to think more rationally about it, not be knee-jerk in their reaction to the whole idea of one world government. And actually, we can begin now talking about a one world radio program on the lines of Coast to Coast AM, which will begin introducing the entire world simultaneously to the ideas, opportunities, and problems that we're talking about right now.
1: I've even got the new name, sir. From Coast to Coast to Coast to Coast to Coast to Coast to Coast.
5: Well, I think instead of looking at 20 million people in the Art Bell audience, we ought to start seriously and realistically talking about a 2 billion person audience.
1: Well, I'll tell you, my network is working on it, sir. I can't reveal any more than that right now, but trust me when I tell you, from coast to coast to coast to coast is closer than you might imagine. His first point was an interesting point. And how would you make the case, Mark, that the kind of technology you're talking about wouldn't necessitate a single control and a very strong control at that?
2: There's a lovely line. It's my favorite line in the entire Star Wars trilogy when Princess Leia turns to General Tarkin and says, "The more you tighten your grip, the more star systems slip through your fingers."
1: Yeah.
2: When you impose order, uh-huh, escalate chaos, and that's probably the worst of all possible situations.
1: Yes, but chaos.
2: I would think, want to have as many different centers working on different problems as possible. They may want to be coordinated. We can see with the internet the kinds of loose coordination, or even in the nanotechnology community, the kinds of loose coordination where researchers are aware of each other's work. They're trying to engender public discussion, public awareness, public debate. I think the idea of having a radio program where people can be educated about these issues is incredibly beneficial. It's a thing that should happen.
1: I agree. But, I mean, you're such a social optimist, I can't believe it. I mean, somehow you see things that just aren't happening today, aren't even trending today, and you're applying them to, you know, this incredible new technology. And I don't know. I guess the glass is just always half full for you, huh, Mark?
2: You can't say that, Art. I definitely have my nightmares. I've lived with the ideas of this. Part of the reason I'm well versed in nanotechnology is because I was around when the key people involved in inventing it were actually inventing it. This was back at MIT in the very early 1980s.
1: But Mark, as long as we have separate nation states and rogue nation states, and that difference and that separation, this kind of technology, I mean, begin to apply the probabilities, go crunch the numbers on, you know, somebody like Gaddafi getting hold of something like this. And as long as the nation states are all separate, you've got to imagine that as a possibility, then your chaos numbers are really going to get you.
2: But in a sense, you haven't even gone far enough. It's not rogue nations that we necessarily need to worry about, but as you pointed out earlier, the rogue human beings. One world government.
1: Rogue Harry down the street.
2: Exactly. Is that one world government going to be so powerful and so omniscient that it could keep the chains on every single person? I mean, I don't think, A, that anyone wants that, and B, I don't think that's actually possible. And so I think we're confronted with the fact that we are what we are.
1: Okay, well then, that in itself is a social comment. We're absolutely stubborn individuals who would never allow anything like that to happen, even though it was on the way, and so we'll be the same stubborn individuals who'll be toying with this new technology.
2: Who will be toying with all aspects of it, though. We'll be toying with the upsides and the downsides. And I think that if you can encourage as much breadth, if you have children who understand it.
1: Yeah, but how many bad days with Grey Goo do you need?
2: Well, it's a question, how many bad days does your body have with bacteria? A lot of them, and yet your body manages to survive. And I think that if we look toward the natural world, we can see that we can sustain certain types of injuries. There might be some that would be a knockout punch, but most of them our body is prepared for. Even for the ones we aren't prepared for, our body learns, adapts, and attacks. I think that's the metaphor. I think that's the reason why I have this optimism.
1: All right.
2: Because we can look to the natural world for
1: all right,
2: it.
1: I'm not doing this enough. West of the Rockies, you're on the air with Mark Pesce. Hi.
6: Good evening, Art. This is Chris in Los Angeles.
1: Yes, sir.
6: Listening to you at 640 KFI AM radio.
1: That's the way to do it.
6: Okay. Let's, you guys have touched the subject that I'd like to get into. It's a little bit more on the wild side of this. This gray goo matter is pretty terrifying, but let's look at something else. What if we could take the nanotechnology, release it into a human body, it goes into our fat cells or sperm cells, whatever, and learns the T cells, and becomes a cell management system that we can control. So as we're aging and if there's any heart defects, the nanotechnology reports it, say, to a wristband that we wear, and it alerts us, and it automatically gets, we give it a signal and approval to go ahead and do the repairs. Now we take it a step further. Say we want to have available to us programs that we can insert. For example, we want to become a cat for an hour. We want to play with our cat.
1: Huh.
6: And we put in the program, and the nanos go in, and for an hour we become an animal of our choice. Or say we want to become a football player. We can increase our size and our mass through the nanotechnology. Okay? Now, to take it a little bit further, say this device we wear becomes an interface to computers or to communicating with other people.
1: Certainly is going to destroy the steroid market.
6: But, you know, what about these people who have frozen themselves and they're waiting for the technology to cure their diseases? I mean, this would probably be the only thing that could be capable of doing, reviving them. Or a dead person, you know, what if it would be pretty scary if we could inject it into Einstein's remains and rebuild his body, all of a sudden he comes to life. You know, what kind of out-of-body experience would he tell about?
2: It's funny that you should mention this. The first major book on nanotechnology called The Engines of Creation was published in 1986. I read a very early draft of it in 1983, and there was an entire chapter which talked about exactly this. It was basically debating how much of the remains of someone did you need before you could reanimate them. And I mean, I read that chapter, I was frightened by it, and yet at the same time you can see that when the technology is sufficiently advanced, those kinds of applications become very easy.
6: Okay.
1: Yeah.
6: Well, you've got my wheels spinning. I don't know about you guys, but who needs a hologram if you can just become something?
1: So then, in other words, if you had enough of a person's just basic DNA, which could come from blood or hair or skin scrapings or whatever, that might be enough information to rebuild a duplicate of that person, a real duplicate, not a clone, but a duplicate, right?
2: Well, clearly, if you're talking about the person is a combination of the body. It's not just the genes. If you're talking about Einstein, I mean, I think they have Einstein's brain in a jar somewhere.
1: They do.
2: And so it's conceivable that you could reanimate someone with sufficient remains. Again, we think that most of the qualities of the person are kept inside the brain, although there's some argument about where it all is. So it wouldn't necessarily be completely faithful. But it would be a reasonable fact.
1: You have a way of describing nanotechnology, which is both at the same time frightening and very understandable for the average person. I've had other experts on, and they engage in language that the average person simply cannot understand. So you articulate this very well. Did you do that in your book?
2: Yes, that was really one of the main theses of my book, was to take these ideas that have been, in a sense, locked in the ivory towers, and put them in terms that everyone can understand, because I look at children's toys and I show how children's toys like Legos can be used as a metaphor for understanding what nanotechnology is.
1: Legos, huh?
2: Legos.
1: All right, listen, Mark, we're at a juncture point where I always ask my guests, and you know, I can't even, where are you?
2: Los Angeles.
1: You're in L.A.
2: I am.
1: All right. I always ask my guests right here whether they want to do the final hour, or they've done too much and they're ready to rest. You don't sound ready to rest.
2: No, you've got my wheels turning.
1: And they turn pretty quickly at that. All right, then hold it right there. We'll come back and do another hour. I'm Art Bell.
7: Hello.
1: America. Indeed, only in America.
7: Get a guy from anywhere.
1: Actually, that may not be true. Wonder what the Chinese are doing right now in this area. Fortunately for us, they're very socially advanced over there in communist China now, and we don't really need to worry about what they're doing with this kind of stuff, right?
7: In America.

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1: Certainly is. I was listening during the news to a guy, a very nice guy who sells the Oric vacuum cleaners that we need today. 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

0: right. 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Worldwide will pay the bill. 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China, I don't care. 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Worst case, get hold of the AT&T operator and have her dial 800-893-0903. All right, back now to my guest, Mark Pesce. Mark?
1: Yes.
0: Okay, still hanging in there, huh?
1: Oh, yeah.
0: Very good. All right, well, lots of people want to talk to you, so here we go. West of the Rockies, you're on the air with Mark Pesce. Good morning.
2: Hi, my name is Ray. I'm calling from Ogden, Utah, listening to you on 570 KNRS out of Salt Lake.
0: Good for you.
2: Okay, no, here's the big problem I'm having with all this. I can mentally picture it, but there are so many things that bother me about it. Okay, I'm a martial arts enthusiast.
0: Mm-hmm.
2: I'm an amateur musician. And I'm a student of Zen Buddhism, or Chan Buddhism, whichever you want to call it. And it, to me, without the human element of striving, struggling, and aspiring, and I could just say to myself, bang, I'm a master swordsman, or bang, I'm an enlightened Buddhist, or
0: yes,
2: bang, I'm a really good musician, it would all be hollow and empty.
0: It's a lot like another question we had, really, very much like it. It's not an easy answer, is it, Mark?
1: No, I think that it's going to displace some of the things that we think of as being worth striving for and replace them with others. I think that it's in the human nature to strive, to improve, to get better. And the question is, when certain things become easy, for instance, I live in Los Angeles, it's a huge city, but it's very easy for me to get across it. Transportation is not an issue, unless I happen to be going around at rush hour. And so it's changed what I consider a challenge appropriately to my level of ability. So every time our abilities extend, what becomes important, what becomes challenging also changes. Now, I don't believe that you'll be able to flick a switch and become the Buddha, because I think that's a spiritual change. We're talking about material manifestations of the world.
2: Okay.
1: We're not
2: okay.
1: talking about the nature of spiritual changes, but I think that one of the things that this could foment, that the nanotechnology revolution could foment, is an examination of what truly is important. Once you've satisfied your basic material needs, what then is important?
2: And another thing I did want to mention is that it sounds to me a lot that what we're talking about tonight, it has been more or less predicted in James Redfield's books, The Tenth Insight and the Celestine Prophecy. He mentioned something in one of those books about the possibility of there being such a synergy between humans and machines.
1: I think that this is a real, I think that's a core part of it. The entire passage of human history from the invention of fire through the present day has been an increasing human ability to work with the material world, to get finer and finer levels of control over it. And we're now just in that last half mile, that last sprint before complete control of the material world, which brings with it a whole host of problems and a whole host of opportunities.
2: Indeed.
0: All right, I appreciate the call, sir. I guess I would like to ask about Mr. Oryk's, a very nice fellow who sells his Oryk vacuum cleaner that still goes after 25 years. I was listening to his little commercial during the news. Not everybody might have caught it, but they know what I mean. You know, how's Mr. Oryk going to be doing there in another 50 years?
1: Well, there's already been proposed what we would call household nanites, which will eat the dust off the floor and, in fact, use the dust off the floor as the thing that keeps them powered.
0: How about cat barf?
1: They'd be able to do it off of any sort of organic substance. It would be a general purpose device that would be looking for things that don't belong in the environment. And so they'd probably be talking to some device that has a rough idea of how the environment should be. Now, you don't want it to eat your books.
0: No, but I mean, a hairball-filled cat barf, I'm sick of cleaning those up.
1: That you can probably actually do something with. You might actually, maybe what you'll have is a magic wand in your hand, and you'll point it at the device, and that will then tell the nanites in the room to run over and eat the cat barf.
0: Nanites, cat barf, now! First time caller line, you're on the air with Mark Pesce. Hello.
3: Hello, Mr. Bell.
0: Yes.
3: Great show this evening, or this morning, I should say.
0: Yes, it is morning.
3: A few questions. One for you. Have you ever considered a weekly television show, say like on Sci-Fi Channel or something?
0: Yeah, I've been
3: like
0: offered that by the Sci-Fi Channel and about a million others, and I've turned every one of them down. I'm not going to do TV.
3: Okay. Well, good answer.
0: Honest answer.
3: Oh, well, honest answer. As far as your guest goes, Mark, I have a question for you. The reason I'm asking this is because I'm finishing college and hopefully I'm going to be going into the military, but I saw a program about nanotechnology on the History Channel, and one concept that they put out was the use of nanotechnology for a skin covering, something that I guess you would inject into your skin or put on you, something that could change colors, like if you were a Navy SEAL, or something that could provide a barrier for protection against the environment. Is something like that practical? How far away are we from that sort of technology, and would it be safe?
1: It certainly would be practical. It's depending on the qualities of that kind of covering.
3: Mm-hmm.
1: It's relatively easy to do because it's a polymer, and so really what you want is some sort of active polymer that can be controlled. Is it safe? They would probably design it to be at least as safe as a wetsuit.
3: Huh.
1: You'd have to do something like that. Now, if it binds directly to your skin, you're going to have another level of problems because you're going to deal with perspiration and all sorts of issues like that.
3: Mm-hmm.
1: But I think you could definitely see those kinds of things. Those will happen, I would say, 5 to 10 years out.
3: Wow.
1: Because those are almost the benefits of material science. And then the question is, how active are those materials? So you take a look at the enormous leaps that are being made in display technology now, where we have what they're calling bioluminescent LEDs.
3: Uh-huh.
1: And things like this. These are all sorts of parts of the same revolution that's going on with using materials for surfaces that have particular qualities.
3: So I guess like something like, for instance, if your skin, you know, in the future, if you're in a bad accident and you get burned all over, I guess the idea of some sort of skin covering that would basically mimic your own skin, I guess, you know, the potential for that is also there.
1: Yes, the potential for that's also there, although I think that by the time we do that, you'd probably also then be able to take your genome into high gear and regrow new skin.
3: Well, one quick question. As far as, like, car technology, do you know if anybody's working on something to where you would be able to, like, maybe, you know, if you buy a car in just plain white, by, you know, changing something, spraying something, whatever, it would instantly change the color of your car?
0: Uh-huh.
1: That is one of the things that people are working on. This is, again, a lot of work that's going on in material science. There's a big push toward what we call digital ink right now, which is another type of material which allows you to have, say, a book, but the book's pages are actually active. They're not printed so much as they are electronic, and they portray something, and yet the surface is very flexible and very thin like a book. And so you can see that as being a very easy extension from a book cover to a car cover.
0: You know, I was just thinking, as he was talking about the car, I used to be a police dispatcher. Boy, it would complicate that job. You're looking for a green Chevy, right? Then you're looking for a blue Chevy, and a yellow Chevy, and an orange Chevy. And pretty soon you're not even looking for a Chevy anymore. You're looking for a Ford, because it just morphed into a Ford.
1: No, but probably what the police officer would do would be to fire a dart of nanites at it, which would tag the car and then make it possible to capture no matter what the car looked like.
0: Well said. Wildcard line, you're on the air with Mark Pesce. Hi.
4: This is Nick, another 640 man in L.A.
0: Yes,
4: this
0: sir.
4: This blockbuster program is one of the three best I've ever heard. And
0: glad you're enjoying
4: several
0: it.
4: Years. That last caller really leads into my double question, because the two questions are related, about productivity and about violence for hire. But that's going to be great when your closet's going to start looking like a broom closet. You have a jar for every article of clothing you want to wear. You just spray and poof, you're dressed in whatever you need to protect yourself. The two questions, this is on the other extreme rather than right next to your body. In the whole world, you're going to have sheep herders in Mongolia. You're going to have jitney drivers in Brazil, millions of workers suddenly going to telework centers to support the new technology. That's great. Productivity is wonderful, but there's one downside, is that everything they do will have absolutely nothing to do with their immediate environment, which will mean whole cultures will be just completely absorbed, and maybe you call it a kind of a cultural gray goo type of concept. And that leads to my main question, which is, you're going to have boxing matches, bare knuckles matches, really brutal games that, you know, some rogue countries will be willing to supply, real blood being shed, real people being killed, like in the movie Gladiator, and even far more repulsive practices in which the participants are either drugged or coerced into participating, even...
0: All for entertainment.
4: Yeah, even torture for entertainment, and you can't stop it because it'll go through the underground, through hundreds of servers or email. There'll be three basic means of transmission, direct server networks, email, which is store and forward, where the computers don't always have to be on, or just removable media like CDs and VHS and the like. I'll get off the air while you address the second problem, because it's concerned me for a long time as I've studied the Internet and what the next step will be.
0: Mark?
1: Well, I mean, you can see the parallels already with the sort of very far end of the pornography industry. This is something that really is already in existence that some people will always be looking for, the certain types of things that will thrill them. I think that the thing that matters in a situation like this is that there are people out there who are monitoring, who are actively working to monitor this. When you look at the issue of productivity, of where people are going to go in a culture like this, I think people will find the issues that concern them. We talk about striving for goals, what goals are important, and it may be that the goals of production will be left behind in favor of the goals for sort of humankind, for the kind of greatest benefit, so that if you find something like this that's going on at a subterranean level, perhaps someone who's been freed from a blue-collar job actually would take an interest in finding and solving these kinds of problems, so that the social displacements that happen may be made up for.
0: Gosh, you're an optimist. All right. East of the Rockies, you're on the air with Mark Pesce, the optimist. Hello.
5: Yes.
0: Yes, yes, yes. Your turn. Where are you, sir?
5: Bluefield, West Virginia.
0: Okay.
5: They don't carry your last hour, so I'm going to have to ask, if you don't mind, after I ask my second question, if you could keep them on. It'll be a short answer, I'm sure. The first one, both of you can give me your opinion on. Have you read The Cat's Cradle by Kurt von Vonnegut?
1: Oh, absolutely.
0: Yes.
5: So you know the premise of some kind of foreign agent being created and getting out of the lab and destroying the world's not new.
0: No.
5: So I don't think with that history, and I'm sure it goes back further, I haven't read one that's older than that, that's still going to be kept on men's minds. So I think there's always going to be somebody that's going to be looking and watching out for that kind of stuff. Although, you know, there's no guarantees.
0: You're an optimist too, aren't you?
5: an optimistic realist.
0: I'm not sure that works, but all right.
5: Mm-hmm. The second question for Mark is, can those nanoprobes be turned against the Internet?
0: Uh-huh.
1: Well, the Internet is coming through so many different media these days. It's either over a wire, or it's over the air, or it's over a fiber optic link, or it's over a laser link, or it's over microwave. And so it's not clear that you could take out the whole Internet in a situation like that. You could certainly, say, produce a nanite bomb that would take out the physical wiring somewhere, or perhaps produce a microwave storm so that people couldn't get their calls through. So in a limited sense, it could do it. Whether it could do it in the global sense, that's not clear. I mean, certainly if you produced something that was just the gray goo, then that would take the Internet out, because it would take everything else out with it.
0: But as you see the Internet now, or even in its immediate future, its broadband future, nanotechnology would not directly apply to destroying it.
1: You could take out sections, but I don't think you could take out the whole thing.
0: Yeah, right. Exactly. All right. Good. At least there's some limit there. West of the Rockies, you're on the air with Mark Pesce. Good morning.
6: Hello, gentlemen. This is Lee out of Seattle and Como.
0: How you doing?
6: Art, I agree with you in 100,000 spades that this man is a cockeyed optimist. You know, let me say, I'm not a Luddite. I read a tremendous amount of science fiction. I've read about this, but it just scares the hell out of me. Combination of this especially with our breakthroughs in genetic technology, is just astoundingly scary. You know, but to me, it would be like, in our present form of society, I believe it would be like giving a group of cannibal headhunters an armed atomic bomb and just letting them play around with it. I'm going to address a military question in a minute, but let me make a couple other observations. I came across a very interesting thing that applies to this. As a quote from someone, it says, "Experience is a hard teacher. It gives the test first and the lesson afterwards." And when we start dealing with these super technologies like we're getting into now, we're only going to have, you know, one chance for a world-changing mistake. I think particularly the thing that scares me with this technology is its application to tyranny. You know, and as you said, Art, I mean, let's look at the examples we've got. Like Mr. Fuller pointed out 50 years ago, we could feed all the world and we could manage all our energy needs. We've got everything we need under our current technology, but we're not doing so.
0: Right.
6: We're still killing the world with, you know, out-of-date petroleum pollution.
0: That's right.
6: And that's because people are making money and they're controlling power with it. This is just going to be that ramped up 100 times. What if a dictator, for instance, wanted to, you know, secretly assassinate someone? He could key one of these things into their genome, have it so it would only strike one person, it would hunt them out, it would go into their brain, pop a blood vessel, and then they would destroy themselves. It looked like he had a stroke and no one would ever know. Let me cite an example from The Outer Limits. I know some people you had on just recently.
0: Yes.
6: They did a show about this. Incredibly interesting and frightening. This is going to take, you know, a tremendous amount of programming to make these work. They're incredibly specialized, but yet they're very stupid because they're so small. This guy was a medical application, and they injected these things inside of a body for their experimental first-generation nanites. And they told them to protect and repair his immune system. So they went in there, and they repaired him all right. But then they discovered he wasn't good enough, and so they started changing his skin, adding ribs. Pretty soon his head started itching in the back, and he discovered he had a second pair of eyes in the back of his head. They made him better than he was. And that was because the programming wasn't done properly.
0: Oh, but look, programming is always done properly. I mean, does Windows 98 ever crash?
6: Exactly. I would never want to inject anything like this in my body, not if I can help it. But the problem is, you know, it could be spread around the world and you wouldn't even know it was there. So how does the guest address the tyrannical aspects of this?
1: I think that the thing we're going to need to develop is a very powerful defense. There's no question about that. I think that we're going to need to take a look at the human body and use that as the model and really inflate the idea of the human body and its elaborate defenses against penetration and say, okay, we need to replicate that in a nanotechnology world. We need to bring those defenses not only inside the body but outside the body.
6: But how about this could be targeted against specific people, and you wouldn't even know it was in your environment until it killed you?
1: But you would, because you'll have nanites in your blood that are checking for foreign invaders.
6: You know, the people that have the power right now can control us. They can do that kind of programming, but the common people won't be able to buy that.
0: Well, they'll have it first, and the people with the money will have the bots, and everybody else will have, well, they'll be in the pots. The haves and the have-nots. Bot-wise, nanotechnologically speaking, I'm Art Bell. Good morning.

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It really defines the current social human condition on Earth almost perfectly. Are we ready for nanotechnology?

0: 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This is Coast to Coast AM with Art Bell from the Kingdom of Nine.
1: Now, come on, get off your worldwide duffs and give me a call internationally. Figure it out. 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Beg her. She'll help you. 800-893-0903. That's 800-893-0903. It's actually free from anywhere in the world. Oh, look what Ben in Calgary, Alberta says. He says, hey, Art, if you think Microsoft on your computer is unpleasant, can you imagine it in your body? Once again, the prince of micro... I better not say that. Mark, welcome back.
2: Thank you.
1: Would it be possible, do you think, this is just an offhand question, to design a nanotechnological something or another that would literally go around the world and destroy every single cell phone? Is that a yes?
2: That's an I don't know. I think once we get GPS in all of them, it'll certainly be easy to track them down.
1: First time caller line, you're on the air with Mark Pesci. Hello.
3: Oh, good evening, Art. John from Kauai, KQNG 570, listening to you out here. Thanks again for making us all stop and think. Good morning, Mark.
2: Good morning.
3: My question is twofold. Number one, could nanites be made to, like, be dispersed and then sit dormant, maybe recharging on solar power until they were globally awakened?
2: Yes, absolutely. Question with that is, what signal do you use to awaken them?
3: Right. Secondly, if I had a nanite and I took it in for inspection, could it be detected under a normal laboratory microscope at, say, 250 to 500 power?
2: It would depend on the scale of the nanite. Most nanites, we think, will be between the size of a bacterium and a virus. It would depend on the complexity of them. And so you can't really see a virus with a 500 times microscope. You can see a bacterium.
3: And my last question to you, Art, is... Mm-hmm. Would you ask him if it could be sprayed in an aerosol form from an aerial tanker?
1: Sure. And for you, caller?
3: Yes, sir.
1: Regarding the signal?
3: Uh-huh.
1: We all know what it is. It's...
3: clap on.
1: Clap on. All right, thank you, and later. I don't think you would have to go to the extreme of spraying the stuff from anything, would you? Or would there be instances where you would?
2: Well, I guess it would depend on what your needs were. I mean, if there's an immediate problem and you wanted an immediate application, it's the same thing we use normal materials for. You use a spray when you want to apply something directly over a particular area.
1: Mm-hmm.
2: And then you know it's there, rather than waiting for it to find whatever its target is.
1: Gotcha. Grey goo? Grey goo. Wild card line, you're on the air with Mark Pesci. Hi.
4: Yeah, hi, yeah, this is Franco calling from LA, KSI.
1: Yes, sir.
4: Yeah, Mark, would it be possible to use nanotechnology to help us, like, with the supernatural sector, the area as far as helping detect, you know, all these, you know, shadow people, the ghosts and the spirits, and I'll listen out here. Thank
1: Very
4: you.
1: Very interesting. In other words, to learn something about what we now consider to be the metaphysical.
2: Well, it would depend on whether there's anything measurable by a nanite in that area. Now, clearly, the one thing that a nanite can do is it can make very, very precise and fine measurements to a detail and to a degree that normal scientific instruments aren't normally able. And so if there is something that is physically present in a phenomenon, a nanite might be able to detect it.
1: Hmm. All right. East of the Rockies, you're on the air with Mark Pesci. Hi.
5: Hello.
1: Yes, hello. Where are you?
5: Okay, this is Mark from Grafton, Wisconsin.
1: All right.
5: Okay, when you mentioned the gray goo in the beginning, it was really fascinating, and it kind of reminded me of, I don't know, the Big Bang. Well, at least the theory of the Big Bang?
1: Yeah, it's kind of like the Big Bang in a way.
5: An expansion, right, if you comment on this. It's kind of a not-so-down-to-earth comment, but like the ultimate nanites, I guess, if you can look at it, it's the Big Bang released stuff. You know, maybe the ultimate nanites are nuclear material itself. I mean, because, you know, if what we build what we build everything with in science, you know, it's some stuff that already exists. You know, nuclear, you know, atoms, molecules.
1: Mm-hmm.
5: And, you know, from the Hindu and Buddhist perspective, we live in an interactive universe. So, you know, these ultimate nanites that I call nuclear material, I mean, we're interacting with them all the time. You know, the way the Buddhist and Hindu philosophy goes is that there's, you know, for everything there's a cause. There's just an endless chain of cause and effect. So we know we're interacting with something. My point is we're interacting with these ultimate nanites, I call, you know, the stuff of the universe. So,
1: well, you're getting metaphysical on us.
5: Well, it's metaphysical. My point is with this, again, is even everything that we create, you know, like even, I remember when the Cray computers, you familiar with Cray?
1: Yes, of course.
5: Cray computer systems.
1: Yes.
5: Their computers were approaching even the human form because they started using artificial blood plasma to cool the computer systems. So the point is,
1: well, I guess you could think of it as artificial blood plasma, but
5: yeah.
1: I don't.
5: What my point is to Mark is, what's his you know, with respect to scale or the end, how far we can go with nanotechnology? That's why I bring up this, you know, kind of a metaphysical point. What's his view on scale? I mean, how far can we take it?
2: Well, it's going to be a complete transformation of the material world. Now, because we live in the material world, because we interact with and are engaged in a chain of causality in the material world, if we completely transform the material world, there is no choice but to completely transform what we are. Humanity on the other side of the nanotechnology revolution does not look like the humanity of the early 21st century. As Art points out repeatedly, there may not be any humanity at all. We may have pressed the wrong button, or maybe there was a software glitch and Microsoft in our bodies decided to just melt us all down. That said, it is possible that this transformation will take us somewhere else.
1: I wonder what they'd call that operating system. Wilson the Rockies, you're on the air with Mark Pesce. Hi.
6: Hi, this is Quentin in Portland.
1: Hello, Quentin.
6: I have two comments, and the last caller kind of led up to it, the first one. My opinion is that technology is a way to reflect back to ourselves our own makeup. I mean, we learn about, like you were saying earlier, you know, we create a mechanical, emotional human, and we learn about our own emotions. And I think that nanotechnology really gets down to the level of quantum physics and consciousness, and you know, once we get into that level, we're in the arena of our consciousness affecting reality. You know, and we're using technology to do that, but I think that we already have that ability already within the human form. I mean, I'm thinking of someone like Jesus who manifested the loaves and fishes directly out of energy in the universe, and so I just see that nanotechnology is kind of a stepping stone to a spiritual awakening, because, like you say, we're getting into a time when we'll be directly manipulating physical reality.
1: Mm-hmm. That's exactly correct.
2: If we have that kind of ability right now, a direct control over matter, it's latent. It's not something we normally imply. And yet technologies are the way we convince ourselves that we have control over the material world. And so nanotechnology is, in a sense, that last step of control, that last actualization in which we've managed to prove to ourselves that we really do have the degree of control over the material world that was always latent.
1: But at some point, nanotechnology, for example, would allow a virtual duplication of every miracle or pestilence that occurred from God or Jesus when he was on earth. All of these things could be manifested by nanotechnology.
2: In the twinkling of an eye.
1: So then how, in a twinkling of an eye, so then how do we separate ourselves from God at that point?
2: Well, you'd have to, I think, be careful about psychological ego inflation. That's probably going to be one of the major psychiatric disorders of a nanotechnology world.
7: I'm sure.
2: People believing that they are the entire universe. And so there's going to have to be a balance. And you can, again, when you strike the sort of cautionary note, what we're saying is that we have to find that balance between our incredibly realized abilities as individuals and the fact that we need to keep existing as a species.
7: Is there any way for people to get in contact with you, Mark, email addresses? Any...
2: Email address is right there on the website, right on the front page of playfulworld.com. I encourage everyone. I got a couple of emails during the program.
7: Okay. What is it, just for grins?
2: Mark, with a K, at playfulworld.com.
7: That's easy. Okay. Mark at playfulworld.com. That's really easy. All right. First-time caller line, you're on the air with Mark Pesci. Hi. Hello?
8: Hello?
7: Yes, you have Hum.
8: Yes, I'm a first-time caller.
7: Yes, sir.
8: I'm calling from El Paso, Texas.
7: All right.
8: I'm KTSM 690.
7: Right.
8: And my name is Gary.
7: Okay, Gary, fire away.
8: Yes, sir. Is this Art Bell?
7: It sure is.
8: One question, sir. Well, I have two questions. One, first of all, are we live across all 50 states of the United States of America?
7: Say that again, please.
8: Are we live across the whole world?
7: Yes, the entire world.
8: Yeah, okay. My name is...
9: 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And now, Art Bell.

0: 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And now, Art Bell.
1: Yes, sir.
2: All right. That's probably something we should have really defined at the beginning of the program. What is your definition of nanotechnology?
1: Nanotechnology is the human ability to build devices out of individual atoms. So we take a look at the natural world. You take a look at a piece of wood. It's carbon atoms and oxygen atoms and hydrogen atoms that have been grown by nature's nanotechnology, a tree, biology. Mm-hmm. And so nanotechnology is our ability to take individual atoms and assemble them in any way we want to create anything we need.
2: International Line, you're on the air with Mark Pesci. Hi.
3: Hi.
2: Where are you?
3: Hi.
2: Where are you, sir?
3: I'm in Canberra.
2: England?
3: Canberra, Australia.
2: Australia.
3: And basically, I've just got a comic, something that I think is pretty good. First, I want to say hi to Mastrax in IRC. My comment is, you're talking before about the possible deployments of nanoprobes. Maybe, if you think about it, some chemtrails are just that. Deployment of nanoprobes.
2: Well, I it could be. And there might be some applications where it would be sprayed. There are a lot of people who believe that we are being sprayed with one thing or another, Mark. That's what they mean by chemtrails. Would that be an effective way to disperse some early forms of nanotechnology?
1: If you're looking to disperse things into the environment that would be protective,
2: yes.
1: So things that would protect against gray goo, you'd probably want first to test them very carefully in the laboratory to make sure that they are not dangerous.
2: Mm-hmm.
1: And then after that, release them first at controlled levels and then very widespread levels into the environment. And this way, we will end up constructing an immune system that will help us defend against gray goo.
2: Kind of a gray goo SDI.
1: Yes, a gray goo antivirus.
2: Gotcha. Wildcard Line, you're on the air with Mark Pesci. Hi.
4: Greetings, Art. Greetings, Mr. Pesci. I think one thing that hasn't been properly really touched on, a few people have addressed it, but putting this in the context of a national security state and the exponential erosion of privacy that we've had in this country through surveillance technology and what was originally military technology applied to civilian law enforcement. I think maybe we should introduce Mr. Pesci to Nick Begich. Mr. Begich, if you put in the context of that, of electronic mind control, of mind control technologies of which there are patents, of the CIA's history of mind control experiments,
2: mm-hmm.
4: And again, of this growing, it's a cliche, but this growing police state, the means of mass control of individuals is never ending. You could determine each individual's reality, not only their perception, but the response to it.
2: Mm-hmm.
4: And I've been listening to this just absolutely glued. It's like listening to Michio Kaku in the sense of how theoretically fascinating it is. In practical application, I'm afraid that the end result of this is going to be nanological chains.
2: All right. Well, Mark, in other words, there we are again. The one world government, the iron fist upon all of us. He somehow sees that completely tied into the development of this technology. I mean, in some ways, I see why he fears that, because we're kind of moving in that direction now.
1: Yeah.
2: I mean, what if they have the tools to really make it so?
1: The question here is there a they in this situation? Nanotechnologies will be both probably very easy to make, which is the great benefit and danger, and very easy to distribute. And so in the sense that we don't really have to worry about a centralized state trying to control nanotechnology, there probably won't be a single point of focus for control. That also means that if there are control nanites in the environment, someone clever will

0: develop anti-control nanites in the environment. At least we'd have to want to work to that kind of thing. I mean, again, perhaps the biggest, most important issue in nanotechnology is the issue of defense against nanotechnology.
1: Mm-hmm.
0: That really is almost a bigger part of the problem than anything of the benefits that we get.
1: All right. Not a lot of time. East of the Rockies, you're on the air with Mark Pesce. Hi.
2: Hi, this is Justin listening in Minneapolis on AM 1500.
1: Yes, sir, KSTP.
2: Yep. I have a question about how could you possibly power all these trillions of little nanites in a sustainable way?
0: It's a very good question. There are a lot of proposals on the table right now. Some of them involve using microwaves, ultraviolet light, sunlight, and infrared light. You can use the photoelectric effect on these devices. Now, if you have a nanite that's floating around inside your body, it might be metabolizing sugars that are in your body. It might be beaming microwaves at a very low level into your body to keep them activated. Now, one of the upsides of this sort of thing is it provides a way to turn them off. Because if you deprive them of whatever their power source is, you've effectively deprived them of their ability to function. But it's one of the issues that researchers are looking into right now when they're studying how to make these devices work.
2: And also, if they're electronically based, what would happen if you aimed extremely high-powered EMPs at them, or high-powered microwaves, or what if they got hit by a solar flare? Would that knock them out?
0: Yeah, it would probably knock them out in the same way that our computer chips these days can be knocked out by solar flares.
1: All right. Thank you very much. I never even considered that aspect of it. In other words, there might be things in the environment that would kill a nanotechnological project of some sort, deader than a doornail.
0: Absolutely. The smaller you get, the easier it is for them to break.
1: All right. Once again, your book is called Playful World. And your book is available all around the playful world right now, right?
0: Absolutely.
1: Bookstores and on Amazon.com and website and all the rest of it. We've got a link to your website up there right now. And your email address is mark@playful.com.
0: Playful World.
1: Playful World, I'm sorry, .com.
0: .com.
1: So easy. Well, you're going to get a lot of emails. Are you able to answer them?
0: I'll try.
1: Would you say you're looking forward to the development of this technology, or you are wary of the development of this technology, or both?
0: I would say I'm guardedly optimistic. I believe the basic principle of chaos theory is sensitive dependence on initial conditions. And I think that we need to make the best possible world for nanotechnology. We need to make the best possible awareness for the public, for the government, for the researchers. If we do that, we stand the best possible chance of navigating this incredible transition.
1: Well, it sure has been a pleasure having you on the program, and if you're up to it, we will definitely do it again, because we've hardly scratched the nanotechnological surface here. And so will you come back?
0: Absolutely. I've had a great time. Thank you very much.
1: You're very welcome. Good night, Mark. All right. Tomorrow night, Linda Moulton Howe will be here in the first hour. She was displaced, and she volunteered to be displaced. And she's got a lot of very important information. But as you know, Richard Hoagland had also some incredibly current important information in tonight's first hour. So she will be here tomorrow night in the first hour. I'm Art Bell from the high desert, where finally the devil winds have let up a little bit. High pressure is settling in. A great big, or is it a little tiny, nanotechnological ta-ta.

desert in the great American Southwest. I bid you all good evening, good morning, good afternoon, wherever you may be in all the world's time zones. And both of them are pretty dark that we talk to at this time of night. How you doing? I'm Art Bell, and this is the weekend version of Coast to Coast AM. As a little follow-up to last night's program, we're going to be very busy tonight, but Trenton, New Jersey, Associated Press, Alina Slow, documented as the world's oldest woman, died today at the nursing home where her daughter died 3 days earlier. She was 114 or 15, depending on to which, you know, which source you believe. Her daughter had died at the same nursing home a few days earlier. Her daughter was 90 years old. Now, try and imagine being old enough to watch your 90-year-old daughter die. Being old enough to watch your 90-year-old daughter die. Holy mackerel. Anyway, so much for longevity. Tonight we will examine the story of the claw. Actually, we're going to do many things, but the claw is going to be first. Dr. Roger Lear is here. Dr. Roger Lear, author of his book is Aliens and the Scalpel. It's an intriguing title, isn't it? And it's said to be one of the world's most important leaders that we're about to interview in physical evidence research involving the field of ufology. He and his surgical team have performed 9 surgeries on alleged alien abductees. This has resulted in the removal of 10 separate and distinct objects suspected of being alien implants. These objects have been scientifically investigated by some of the most prestigious laboratories in the world. Their findings have been baffling. Some comparisons have been made to meteorite samples. Dr. Lear anticipates performing yet more surgeries in the future and will investigate the physiological and biological aspects of the abduction phenomenon. He has also formed a nonprofit organization for this specific purpose called ANS Research, Inc. In a moment, Dr. Lear will relate for you the story of the claw.

0: by the way. In the next hour, Richard C. Hoagland is here with some shocking information. Then we're going to have a discussion with Mike Heiser in the hour following that about ETs and religion. That's going to be very interesting. I plan to play the part of a right-wing religious fundamentalist fanatic, and we'll see how they do with me. In the meantime, we're about to hear the story of the claw, delivered serendipitously one day to Dr. Lear's front porch in a large box. He opened it, and it came directly at him. He just barely got it off. No, that's not the story of the claw, but here comes the real story of the claw. Dr. Lear, welcome to the program.
1: Nice to be with you again, Art.
0: Great to have you. We're going to have to treat this, though I know the claw has been under investigation for a long time. Really, this is going to be more the story of how things are investigated the real way. When something anomalous shows up, it doesn't happen frequently enough. You know, they go in drawers and closets and they're forgotten and they're never investigated properly. So let's tell the story of the claw.
1: Well, Art, this is a non-implant case that we've been investigating for some years now. And as far as abduction cases go, it probably has more physical evidence than any case in the books that are on record. And that's why I got interested in it. And I don't mind to say the name because people will recognize it if they've been following so long. So this we're talking about the Gary Lowery case.
0: The Gary, well, okay, give us a brief overview of that case. What happened?
1: He's a gentleman with a family who was a fireman, and his job in the fire department was that of an arson investigator. So he was sort of a professional at collecting physical evidence in the first place.
0: Okay.
1: He and his family have been involved with the alien abduction phenomena for some years now, and during the course of this, there's been a lot of physical evidence, things that go on around the house, which there's magnetic anomalies.
0: So in other words, they're victims of abduction themselves.
1: Correct.
0: What you're saying, all right.
1: That's correct. Involves him and the whole family. Now, to shorten the story so we can get basically to the point, one of the things that Gary was doing was trying to collect footprints. And he did this in a very simple manner. He took a towel, which was the same color as the rug on the floor, and he laminated a piece of heavy tin foil on the back side of the towel and then placed that down on the floor in front of the wall area where he saw these come through. And he successfully got some footprints, which he casted. So he got one set of prints. Why not get more?
0: That's right.
1: So he tried doing this for several times and was relatively unsuccessful. So whoever or whatever was stepping on the towel decided, you know, maybe they would step over it or something.
0: Mm-hmm.
1: And he got a few scratches and things, but no more prints. But one morning he woke up and looked at the towel, and he could see a dark object that was kind of hooked in the loops of the towel.
0: Right.
1: So he called his wife in, who had seen him place the towel on the floor the night before,
0: mm-hmm.
1: and was aware of the fact that it was clean, there was nothing on it. In fact, she was the one that laundered the towel. So here we have two eyewitnesses to this thing that's caught up in the fibers of this towel. So we took a look at it, and it's an object that's maybe about 3/4 of an inch long,
0: mm-hmm.
1: and it's dark in color and sort of has a point that goes down at the end. So he looked at it, and he said, this looks like a claw.
0: A claw.
1: And got a hold of me. I said, I'd be very much interested in seeing this. So I made a trip up to Bakersfield and looked at the towel and looked at this thing. And by golly, it looked like a claw and it felt like a claw. So here's where it all began. I said, we got to find out, you know, what this thing is, because we may really have something here of scientific importance. So we sent it off, first of all, to the University of California in Berkeley, to the Department of Zoology,
0: mm-hmm.
1: and a professor there who was head of the department to look at it, and he couldn't identify it.
0: He didn't know what kind of claw it was.
1: He didn't know what it was. So we went back with a letter written and signed by him that said he couldn't find out what this is.
0: What about the basic, is it animal, vegetable, mineral? I mean, did they do any initial tests to try and find out whether it was biological at all?
1: Oh, yes. Because the next thing we did was we sent it to my very good friend and friend of Whitley Strieber, Bill Mallow, who passed away last year, at Southwest Laboratories. And again, I don't mind saying the name of the laboratory because Bill's gone and we'll never get in there again. So no sense hiding the laboratory anymore. It was Southwest Labs in San Antonio, Texas.
0: Okay.
1: He looked at it, and he looked at it microscopically, and he had a couple of people look at it at the University of Texas, and he ran some tests on it, and in the first place, under the microscope, he found a vegetable layer on the outside of this thing.
0: A vegetable layer?
1: A vegetable layer. So he called me on the phone and said, told me what he found, and I said, well, you know, Bill, that may not be too unusual, because if it is a claw or a nail, one of the most common things is they become infected with fungus. So you would find a vegetable layer.
0: Yes.
1: So he thought that was sounded okay, and he went ahead and proceeded to do some more tests on the inner layers, and he found that it contained a proteinaceous substance which was very close to keratin. Now, keratin is what makes up our fingernails. So with that ammunition, we were pretty well convinced
0: that it was
1: the claw.
0: Yeah, it's a claw.
1: Now, it went from there to a primate zoologist, PhD, at the San Diego Zoo. We took it down there personally, and this kind lady looked at it and pondered over the books and got on the internet and looked at it under their microscope and probed it with a probe and couldn't identify it as any primate claw that she ever saw.
0: Okay. So now, by now, you're really starting to think you've got something on your hands.
1: Yep. Now, we could have started tooting horns at any time, including right at then. Hey, guys, I think we got a claw for an extraterrestrial. Ooh, boy. But we didn't do that because that's not the way I work. I try and get some scientific basis. So we knew what we had to do at that point was obviously to look at the DNA.
0: Right, of course.
1: So specimens were very carefully taken in the manner at which they should be taken, which wasn't done in the O.J. case. And we sent these sterile specimens to a very, let's say, world-famous genetic researcher who I can't mention his name.
0: That's all right. Yeah,
1: so
0: that's fine.
1: And he started doing the DNA studies, and he was funding it himself at the beginning. As we got on to it, the reports that we started getting back were absolutely earth-shocking.
0: In what sense?
1: They came back as non-terrestrial DNA.
0: Non-terrestrial.
1: So we said, oh boy, we got a tiger by the tail.
0: But nevertheless, DNA, huh? In other words, recognizable.
1: Recognizable DNA chains, but these chains didn't match anything in the database. Not human, not primate, nothing. So we went on, and as we went on, we had to raise some more money. And if you don't mind me mentioning their names, Bob and Zoe Hieronymus were very, very responsible for getting us some further funding.
0: No, I don't mind at all.
1: Nice people.
0: So you raised more money.
1: So we raised more money and continued the research, which virtually went on for about 2 years, still getting reports of stuff that we couldn't match for any terrestrial animal. So we had to go further with this.
0: Yeah, I think by now anybody would have declared, hey, we've got something biological not from this Earth. I mean, once you had DNA, would seem to be, and stand by, folks, because there's more to this, a pretty conclusive hunk of evidence. If you get DNA, but it's not human or not known DNA, you've got it. I would think, but maybe not.
1: Well, as I said, you know, the temptation was there to, you know, really toot the horn about this and to.
0: That's probably when I would have tooted.
1: Yeah. It was a great temptation, believe me. I mean, you know, I certainly believe in the scientific method and scientific approach, but when we get reams of paperwork and DNA analysis that comes back that tells you you got something that's not from here, boy,
0: mm-hmm.
1: you know, and to keep your mouth shut. Mm. And of course, the people that were involved kept saying, I think we should keep our mouths shut. Because the eventuality here was to get an article written in a scientific peer-reviewed journal.
0: Sure.
1: And by doing so, this would have been a first for not only phenomenology, but certainly for the field of UFOs and particularly that of abduction.
0: Okay. So you lip-sealed.
1: So lip-sealed, and I stopped talking about this case on television, on radio, and traveling about the world.
0: Yeah, I remember when you began to shut up about it.
1: Yeah, and of course, you know, you get all the character assassination stuff that, you know, he's hiding something, he's burying something,
0: mm-hmm.
1: something he's not going to tell. The usual
0: well, you
1: stuff.
0: Actually were.
1: Yeah, for the moment.
0: Yeah.
1: But certainly not forever.
0: Right.
1: So anyway, we had to do something to really push this through you know, organized science. And so I got my good friends at National Institute for Discovery Science involved again.
0: Mm-hmm.
1: And as we know, they've produced some, you know, scientific investigation of this portion of phenomenology, and Bob Bigelow has become quite, you know, famous in the field for certainly putting up funds for these investigations. And of course, now he's branched out in other things with Bigelow Aerospace and so on.
0: Nevertheless, over the years, Bob Bigelow gets a lot of credit for, you know, being there with the money for the research, the real serious research when people needed it. Over the years, he's done a hell of a lot of that.
1: You bet. And for those out there that aren't familiar, you know, with the whole story, the stuff and the rumors and everything they've heard, I'm sure you'll agree, Art, that Bob has not only put up money for this stuff, but in many cases he's put up money and never taken credit for what he's done.
0: I'm very well aware of that, yes.
1: So as far as I'm concerned, you know, they've been very good friends to me, and they've pioneered some, you know, fantastic research. The Roper poles, of course, everybody knows, but there's a lot of investigation they don't know about. And of course, there's a lot of rumors that things go into a pit and it never comes out and so on. So that's far from the truth. As a matter of fact, if folks want to go up on your website or my website or the NIDS website, they'll see not only photos of this object we're talking about, but there's a complete giant DNA report of every facet that we went to. So, again, on with the story. They've got the claw now, the specimens, the DNA, all the data. We have meetings, a plan of attack is formulated, and we start getting some first confirmatory results. If you got something, and you got something that's this unusual, and believe me, it was unusual, what you want to do is to get somebody else to confirm it.
0: That's right.
1: So that's the way science works, and if you would stick with the science, I think we'd all be better off.
0: And so what happened?
1: So we got some confirmatory data. And then as this was going on, the original genetic researcher kept working on the object along with these outside sources and developing new techniques and looking at this and looking at this piece of DNA and on and on and on. Then we sent it out to a third laboratory, which was doing some more work and a different aspect of the DNA, and we were looking at more, you know, primate things, you know, what could this be closest to, and so on and so on. So as this is going on, I mean, we are getting real close now to getting this first article in a peer-reviewed scientific journal.
0: Mm-hmm.
1: As a matter of fact, we had a big meeting in Las Vegas at NIDS, and it was an all-day meeting. And believe me, I'm not ashamed to say that three-quarters of the material presented at this meeting was way over my head. I'm not a geneticist, and I don't have the background and expertise in this field.
0: Well, so, even when they go into courtrooms with genetic material, you mentioned the O.J. trial, you know, they have to talk in numbers, and they have to make very simple charts for people to try and understand, and even then it goes right over the heads of a lot of the jurors, so it's tough.
1: Oh, yeah. Well, I'll tell you, one point, I felt, privileged to be there and just sit there and listen to this stuff.
0: Shaking your head every now and then like, oh, yeah, I got it.
1: Yeah, man. That's it. You know, and they're talking about multi-toss tests and this test and that test.
0: Yeah. Well, all right, well, let's get to the bottom line, because I do have a lot of other stuff I want to ask you about. I mean, the bottom line here is...
1: Okay. So we got a plan formulated to what we were going to do is to get this results published in a small scientific journal that was peer-reviewed, and then... we talked about the criticism that we were going to get, and we tried to obviate that and so on, one jump ahead. And so things were going in that direction. We left the meeting, and everybody was jazzed, and we thought we had the tiger by the tail on some, very strange DNA. So researcher number one, we'll call him, goes back to the lab, and while NIDS is in the process of writing the article for the journal, my original friend decides to look at the RNA.
0: Hold it right there, Doc. That's a good hook. Bottom of the hour. I'm Art Bell. We'll be right back.
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1: It certainly is. In a moment, the claw makes its final scratch. Dr. Roger Lear is my guest, and we'll wind this up and move on to other aspects of abductions and things, little things left behind, if you'll just stay right there.

0: once again into the night with Dr. Roger Lear. Doctor, welcome back. All right, the final scratch of the claw.
1: Yes, we can't leave everybody hanging like a Chad.
0: Like a Chad.
1: So, yes, we started looking at the RNA, and of course that's ribonucleic acid, which is there before the DNA.
0: Right. Hey, Doctor, do me a favor and back away from the phone just a little bit. Your phone has a sort of a sound to it.
1: Okay.
0: There you go. Oh, that's much better.
1: Okay.
0: Yeah. Okay, so you looked at the RNA.
1: We're looking at the RNA, and suddenly we get a match in the GenBank, a database match.
0: And?
1: And it turns out to be in the family of molluscum, a mollusk, a snail, a slug.
0: It was a slug.
1: It was a slug, right, so a terrestrial slug.
0: Oh, boy, and so I'm sure you felt like you just got slugged.
1: Yeah. I sure did, but boy, at that time, I was just so tickled to death that I didn't flap my lips.
0: Oh, yeah.
1: In the wind.
0: Oh, yes, indeed.
1: How would all involved look if we had published this article and someone would have come along with this?
0: You'd have looked like slugs.
1: You'd have looked like slugs.
0: So there you have it, ladies and gentlemen. There's the story of what somebody has to go through to investigate something of this possible magnitude. Not a story of one that came out to be extraterrestrial, but nevertheless, that's the kind of thing you've got to go through. So if you've got a sort of a little anomalous something, don't be afraid to get hold of somebody like Dr. Lear or the Bigelow Foundation or somebody who can do the right kind of research, because, baby, that's what it takes. Dr. Lear, you have removed implants from people who have been abducted and had things put in them. Are you convinced, Doctor, after all, who better to ask than someone who's taken them out? Are you convinced that there really are abductions and that things really are being implanted in people? That's a straight-out question.
1: Well, let's take part one. Am I convinced personally there is such a thing as an abduction? Yes, I am. I've been all over the world, and I've talked to people and many, many countries, and the things that they talk about here in the U.S. are the same as what they talk about in South America or in Israel or Czechoslovakia.
0: And by the way, you know, China, too. That's something not too well known. But the fact of the matter is, while China will not allow a lot of things to be investigated, for some reason, the communist Chinese are actively even encouraging and backing UFO investigation. It's kind of strange.
1: Yes, they've got the largest organization for the investigation of UFOs in the world.
0: Now, why would you think that would be, Doctor?
1: I don't know. It's strange. I mean, given their governmental system and so on.
0: Yes.
1: Along with many other things, have no answer for. And that's what I was going to say. If people come along, so-called experts in this field, and they claim to know the answers, put your fingers in your ears, flap your arms, and run just as fast as you can, because it's nonsense. No one has the answer. All you wind up with, Art, if you follow the science, just follow the science, you wind up with more questions. And back to the claw, if you don't mind me just a sec, here's some of the questions. How did the slug get in the towel in Gary's closet?
0: And lose the claw.
1: Yeah. How did the slug get mummified to the state in which it was found? Now, we just found out recently, and I haven't even published this yet, that slugs in the Bakersfield area are no longer than a half an inch. This slug was almost three-quarters of an inch in its mummified state. And when we look at the DNA, again, follow the science, we got a 97% match to a slug from New Zealand.
0: New Zealand.
1: And a 94% match to a sea slug. How did either one of those get into Gary's
0: club? Well, maybe whoever it was who had been conducting the abductions had a sense of humor. And you mentioned that it had recognized apparently the towel with the aluminum foil for the footprints, so maybe it just said to its little alien self, hey, let's have some fun. Let's drop one of these New Zealand slug claws.
1: Or was it something that was on somebody's foot? and fell off. I know I discussed this with Whitley, and he verified the fact that a number of different physical evidence cases showed things that were mysteriously there from the sea.
0: Well, you've had probably more experience with physical evidence than almost any other investigator, save perhaps crop circle investigation. So of those items that you have removed from people, how many, what percentage of those, only 10, but what percentage are anomalous today?
1: Well, the total number of the surgeries was 10 to date.
0: Yes.
1: And the number of objects was 11.
0: 11.
1: One of these objects turned out to be a very expensive piece of glass. Not expensive from the manufacturing standpoint, from the standpoint of the research to find out exactly what it was.
0: Yeah.
1: But the other 10 have all had anomalous things, both metallurgically and biologically. The two most outstanding things are three. One is when you examine the individual prior to the time that they're removed, you found that these objects are emitting electromagnetic field of about 6 milligauss. Now that, as you know, Art, that's a pretty...
0: Yes, it is.
1: Field.
0: It certainly is.
1: And once they're out, they emit nothing, so they're obviously unplugged. Then you go look at the biological anomalies. We find that there's no inflammatory response by the body.
0: Can I just stop you for 1 second? The fact that the radiation ceases when it's removed from the body, would that indicate to you that it's drawing its power from the biological entities to which it's attached, or that it's just remotely, you know, shut off?
1: I would say that the power source has been disconnected. It's been unplugged, because one of the biological findings we find is that there's not only a lack of inflammatory response, but there's a large number of nerve cells which are not politically correct for the anatomical area that they're in.
0: So it's modified the nerve structure near it.
1: That's what it seems to be.
0: Huh.
1: And, of course, the other startling things, you know, here's somebody that comes and they allege an alien abduction scenario, and the stories are all great. They're extremely interesting. I love them, love to hear them, catalog them, write them, and so on. But to me, you know, the thing is the physical evidence aspect.
0: Sure, of course, yes.
1: So you look at the metallurgy, and, I mean, that information comes back to me from laboratories like New Mexico Tech, Los Alamos National Labs, and on and on and on, and they tell me, for example, they find iron, and the iron turns out to be amorphous iron, but yet the object is so magnetic, they can't understand how it could possibly be magnetic at all when the iron in the object has no molecular structure.
0: Doctor, is there anything in any and or all of the cases that would lead you toward a clue about function?
1: Function is entirely theoretical as far as I'm concerned. I mean, there's a number of popular theories. One that could be transponders for location or modifiers of behavior, or they could be detection devices such as we use with astronauts. But I have another theory, and I think that they are perhaps at least some group of them are genetic detection devices to detect modification in our genetics. I believe, again, that going around the world, I think that the kids that have been born within the last 40, 50 years are not the same human beings.
0: You're not the first person to say that. Can you back that up with any science at all?
1: I know that it's possible. I was talking to Colin Kelleher at NIDS. He thinks that we could do a study to look at old DNA versus new DNA.
0: Yes.
1: And possibly pinpoint it. All we need is the funds to do it. But, you know, there's a large amount of books that are coming out now. The Millennium Children. The Children.
0: I know. Oh, I know. Star Children. All
1: Star Children. Indigo Children.
0: Right. Then let's try this angle. What do you think is the difference between these children and my generation? What's the difference?
1: Well, I can tell you exactly. You asked me if there's scientific proof. There's statistical scientific proof, because they've done a study on 17 functional growth characteristics. This has nothing to do with the child's mood or their IQ or anything else or what they're wearing or what they ate. It's just, you know, what age did they stand? What age did they raise their head? Which age did they talk? And so on.
0: Yes.
1: And we find looking at 17 functional growth characteristics and in a 40-year period, 1947 to 1987, they've been accelerated from 16, that's 1-6, to 80%.
0: Wow.
1: Now, you can't argue with that.
0: That is a big difference. Wow.
1: And how many mothers do you talk to that tell you, you know, their child has done this or said this, and they don't know where it could look at them?
0: So then, doctor, maybe all of these alien abductions and this interaction between aliens and humans, I mean, so many researchers think it's for genetic purposes, favoring them or favoring us, but genetic because of the examination of reproductive organs, that kind of thing. The cows, all of that, the genetics there, all of this perhaps could be to our benefit in the sense that right before our very eyes, they're changing us.
1: Well, I'll tell you, I tend to lean in that direction, but I hate to use the word all, because, as you know, folks like David Jacobs, a famous, well-respected researcher.
0: Oh, I have a lot of respect for Dr. Jacobs.
1: Thinks that there's some hybrid program going on, and I tend to agree that maybe this not the word all shouldn't be used, because maybe different strokes for different folks.
0: Well, what I respect about Dr. Jacobs is he's one of the very few people who has said, with regard to aliens, hey, wait a minute now, all this warm, fuzzy stuff, you know, they may not be our friends, and we don't really know, and you've got to admit, we don't really know what they're doing, and so I'd say it's even money on whether it's good for us or perhaps not so good for us.
1: Yeah, I think you hit the nail on the head, and it just goes back to what I said before. If any one of us claims to have the answers, say you better put your fingers in your ears and run, because we don't.
0: Mm-hmm. How many, this is just asking for a guess here, but how many people do you suppose are running around who are implanted who, A, may not have the faintest idea themselves they've been implanted, and B, nobody else knows as well. In other words, how many are out there that we don't know about versus the ones that have come and complained?
1: Well, let's look at the few figures that we have from the Roper poll, for example, in relation to the amount of abductees of the 2%. And we're talking about quite a few million people if we multiply this on a worldwide basis. And it would seem to me that in my experience, which is small and brief, that there's about 15% that might be have objects in them for some reason. And this kind of goes along. What do we do with our implanting lesser life forms?
0: Yes.
1: About 15%.
0: So you're suggesting you do believe that 15% of the totality of the population is implanted?
1: To the of the abductee.
0: Of those who have claimed abduction?
1: Right. Now, also another thing, you just hit on it a minute ago. If things go the way they're supposed to go, I don't think you're supposed to know you've been abducted.
0: I rather suspect not, except in perhaps rare cases. I don't think you're supposed to know you are either, and if they're really talented at creating a situation where you don't remember and you don't know, then most of them probably haven't been reported.
1: I think one of the things that's going on is, as we discussed with the kids, is an expansion of consciousness, and this can become a problem, because it can become a problem for the abductor. If one's consciousness is being expanded, then all of a sudden you're going to have a few leaked through memories of things that you may have not been aware of before.
0: If you were aware, doctor, that you had an implant yourself, would you remove it or would you leave it and see what happened?
1: Oh, I would have to give you a very biased answer on that, because, if someone asked me if, a craft landed and I was waved aboard, would I go? Of course I'd go. All fear would be outweighed by the scientific curiosity You know, someone asked me, probably. If
0: yes, I know, but your scientific curiosity in the case of an implant you knew you had in yourself could be, I guess, there's two directions for that. On the one hand, you could take it out and try and examine it. On the other hand, you could leave it in and try and figure out what it was doing to you.
1: Oh, that's good. That's a good question because, boy, that sticks it right home.
0: Yeah.
1: Again, scientific curiosity could go two ways. But I think I would leave it in, and if I could get the test done that I thought should be run on it, I would leave it in there for as long as I possibly could to get the most amount of knowledge out of it before it was ever removed.
0: Yes. Well, you know, the one that stood the hair on the back of my neck straight up was when Whitley and the surgeon who did the work on Whitley were on the program, and the surgeon said straight to me, Art, I got in there, I got near it with a scalpel, and I watched it move within his ear. The implant moved by itself to a place where I couldn't get it without doing damage.
1: Well, Art, the last case I did was a case of a lady who had an object in the arm that when you touched it, it moved out of the way. And when we went to remove it,
0: yeah,
1: the surgeon that did it had to put a finger on either side to keep it in the surgical wound area.
0: Oh, my. Really?
1: And we got it.
0: And you got it?
1: And we got it.
0: And was it moving after you got it?
1: Nope.
0: No. So I guess all of this is going to remain very mysterious and unsettling until we can, I don't know how we move forward in this area, how we learn anything, but we've got to. It's too interesting. Where do you go? That's, I guess, a good question. Where does your research go now?
1: Well, we've got to raise the necessary funds so that we can keep the fires of scientific research going in the manner that we did with the claw. The claw should be a really good example of how academic science can be applied to phenomenology, ufology, or any other field that you want to investigate.
0: Well, as you know, I was given a piece of material said to be from the Roswell crash, which we had investigated by Carnegie and others, and is indeed anomalous, not from this world, and I still have it. And it's a kind of an odd thing because when I got it, I really thought very hard about what to do about it. And I can tell you that most people, doctor, are going to just put it away as an oddity and they're never going to turn it over to anybody. If somebody's got something out there and you can bet your bottom dollar they do, and they want to get hold of you to have you take a look-see at something or test something, how do they do that? How do they get hold of you?
1: The easiest way is to go through my website, which is alienscalpel.com with one S.
0: Right. And by the way, your book, they might want to read, The Alien and the Scalpel, still out there. Still, I take it available on eBay or whatever.
1: Yeah, it should be able to get it. And if they can't, again, go through the website and we'd be happy to get them a copy.
0: So one way or the other, they can get it.
1: Sure, and then my new one out that has one great story in it, the anthology that we wrote called Chopped Liver.
0: Chopped Liver? Now, there's a title for a book, Chopped Liver, huh?
1: Chopped Liver.
0: All right. Well, as always, Dr. Lear, it's a pleasure having you here, and I want to thank you for all the work you do on behalf of those who want to know what the hell's going on out there. Thank you.
1: You're welcome, Mark.
0: Good night, Dr. Lear. It is a very odd world we live in, isn't it? All right, coming up, this is going to be really fun, I think. Richard C. Hoagland is coming on next. He's got some kind of breaking news for you on the face on Mars. And then we're going to move into another area, which will be the subject of one of Richard's conferences coming up shortly. And I think it's been needed for a very, very long time. And that is what the world is going to do from the point of view of religion and all of that if they become obvious. How will we all handle it? That's what we're going to be talking about. I'm Art Bell, and this is Coast to Coast AM.
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1: It is indeed a brand new weekend version. How y'all doing? And by the way, we're here all of Saturday and all of Sunday night. And so if your radio station doesn't carry all of Saturday and all of Sunday night, call them up and say, hey, what's up? What are you doing in the middle of the night when you could be doing something much better? Right on the mark is Richard C. Hoagland, a former Space Science Museum curator. It's hard to picture him in that role. A former NASA consultant, and during the historic Apollo missions to the moon, was science advisor to Walter C. Cronkite, CBS News. The past 19 years, Hoagland has been leading an outside scientific team in a critically acclaimed independent analysis of possible intelligently designed artifacts on Mars and annoying legions of people. In the past 4 years, he and his team's investigators have been quietly extended to include over 30 years of previously hidden data from NASA. That's part of why he's annoyed people. NASA, the Soviet and Pentagon missions to the moon. Now, he's a remarkable man, and what I would suggest as a beginning point for all of us that are computer capable is that you immediately go to your computer for the conversation that's about to ensue and go to enterprisemission.com. There'll be a link certainly on the Coast to Coast AM website. Get to enterprisemission.com and you're going to want to, and I know that everything's going to go berserk here, you're going to want to go to the page that shows there's a link there that says the light finally dawns at Cydonia, and you're going to want to get that picture on your computer screen for what's coming, and it's coming next.

0: And here is Richard C. Oakland. Yay, Richard.
1: You know, we got to stop meeting like this.
0: Yeah.
1: People are beginning to talk.
0: Years and years. How you doing, buddy?
1: I'm doing great. And
0: good.
1: You?
0: I'm just fine.
1: There's a lilt in your voice that I have not heard in quite a while. You're like the old Dalmatian in the damn fire engine.
0: I wonder if my cheeks have a little rosy tint to me. Anyway, look, you've got something pretty big, in my opinion.
1: So you went and looked?
0: Oh, hell yeah.
1: Okay.
0: Yeah, and you know what? I had Ramona in here just before showtime, and, you know, she's seen the face many times.
1: Excellent.
0: And she just took a real quick glance at it, and she said, "What's that reflecting?" You know, and that's total layman. Ramona's,
1: yep.
0: You know,
1: yep.
0: And she just, boom, hit it right on the head. And I said, yep, that's what it's going to be about. What
1: it's
0: the
1: like,
0: hell's reflecting? It's a
1: like
0: new,
1: the Robin test.
0: Yes, it's in way of the Robin test. Yes, it's a new picture of Cydonia. Now, I'm sure Richard will tell us how they got it and what they used and all the rest of it. But a new picture of Cydonia, it's at enterprisemission.com. You ought to be on the way there already. And you should be going to the area I said. There's a link down there. It says, the light finally dawns. On at Cydonia.
1: You like the title?
0: Yep. So when, what took it, what mode was the satellite in, from
1: okay.
0: What distance, and blah, blah?
1: Well, oddly enough, this was released. I mean, it was taken over a year ago.
0: Okay.
1: And it takes them that long to kind of release this, these things.
0: Well, I know. They probably feel like they have to have it in their desk drawer for a period of time to age it properly.
1: Yeah, it was taken on the one-year anniversary, exactly on the one-year anniversary of the arrival of the Mars Odyssey spacecraft at Mars. And
0: yes.
1: These guys, remember, they're into dates and anniversaries.
0: So you say. Yeah.
1: Well, in their own published data, they took this on October 24, 2002, which was 1 year after they arrived. Exactly 1 year.
0: Right. They probably take it at 19.5 minutes after the hour in your honor or something, right? So anyway, the 1 year after the satellite
1: yep,
0: went up,
1: yep.
0: They take the photo.
1: Well, the thing that struck me was I was in Roswell the weekend that they actually released this image. They released it around July 4th.
0: Right.
1: And I had never gone to Roswell. I wanted to take Robin down there and see a few friends, you know, like Paul Davids was going to be there and Larry Landsman from Sci-Fi and I'd never been part of the Roswell Circus. So while I'm there kind of taking a vacation, they released this picture. So I get back, and I get caught up on email, and someone sent me, you know, some links and said, take a look at this.
0: Mm-hmm.
1: And what was unusual, first of all, is that it was the first morning shot of Cydonia we've ever had.
0: Showing the with light on the eastern side.
1: On the eastern
0: right?
1: side uh-huh. of the face and other structures.
0: All right, and so you might explain to the audience, the sun actually on Mars at the moment this is taken really is not over the horizon.
1: That's
0: yet.
1: Right. Well, that's if you go and look at the logs that they're required by law to post. If you go to the ASU website, Arizona State University website, which is the university team actually running the camera on the Mars Odyssey spacecraft.
0: Mm-hmm.
1: They have a website, which is linked through Enterprise, and you can go to the actual page. In the article that you have cited, we have extensive links to all the official information so that everybody can follow the bouncing ball. There's nothing here, no sleight of hand, no magic, no, you know, hidden stuff. We're laying out what they have given the American people and the world. So I went to their official website, and I'm looking at this picture, first dawn image of Cydonia, and the first thing that rings a bell is when I look at the very bottom of the data block, it says Cydonia face at night.
0: Right.
1: How the heck can you take a picture with this camera at night? They have trouble taking pictures when the sun is fairly low above the horizon.
0: Mm-hmm.
1: How the heck could they take it at night? So I looked a little closer, and in the data block, there's a whole bunch of angles listed. You know, the subspacecraft point, where the sun is, you know, the angle that the spacecraft is rolled to the ground, all that stuff.
0: Mm-hmm.
1: And there's one little line that says phase angle, which is the angle.
2: Welcome to Nigh Underground, bringing you Art Bell classics all the way from the high desert. For show guest information, visit NYUG.com. And now, Art Bell.

0: Welcome to Nigh Underground, bringing you Art Bell classics all the way from the high desert. 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And now, Art Bell.
1: Putting things into the planetary data system, and when things pop up on these websites, we're not supposed to believe the PR versions.
2: You're telling me this hasn't been toyed with?
1: No. This is exactly as they have given it to us.
2: You've got to be kidding.
1: And there are five bands represented from the near-infrared through the violet.
2: All right.
1: You pick three of them. You put red, green, and blue filters on them, in essence.
2: Yes.
1: And you make yourself a pretty picture. And unlike the broadband filters in CCD television cameras or, you know, film, these are very narrowband filters. They're one micron wide, more or less. So they're basically scientifically isolating the way the light is interacting with the ground.
2: All right. Well, here's
1: much more precisely than a normal color picture.
2: Here's what's hitting me, and I could be wrong about this, but I think what we're seeing is the areas that we previously regarded as those that were damaged.
1: Yes.
2: Damaged, right? In other words,
1: that was the general consensus. Remember?
2: Well, I mean, just kind of a general consensus. If you imagine the face to be whole and complete, then you would look at the areas that we're now looking at as kind of damaged areas, who knows, meteorites, whatever it is that did damage to the face originally, if you buy the fact that it was a full face at one time. These were then the damaged areas.
1: Well, all right. When the 2001 image came out a couple of years ago, the famous full face image, you and I had such... By the way, Art, you know, I've been listening to you for years. I have known you for even more years. I'm about the only guy that you really argue with. Normally, your
2: guests... That's not true.
1: Oh, come on.
2: That's not true.
1: You give a lot of your guests a chance to just lay out their story. But you and I, either consciously or unconsciously, have decided that it's much more interesting if we really confront those things we don't agree with.
2: Maybe it's just that you're fun to argue with.
1: Maybe that's true, too. And likewise. Back when that first full-face image was released in 2001... You took one look at it and told me to go into storm windows.
2: Yeah, basically, I said it's a cat buy. It's got about as much interest as my cat box on a full day, and that was exactly correct. Now, you did not see
1: what we saw and a lot of other people saw.
2: Yeah, I know.
1: Which is that, no, it's not symmetrical. But remember, back at the UN 11, 12 years ago now, I said it was not symmetrical. I said there were two different species represented, from the western to the eastern half. And 99.9% of the other people looking at Cydonia seriously, people like Van Flandern and a whole bunch of others, they have been, Carlotto comes to mind, they had been expecting a symmetrical or close to symmetrical representation, and I think that's what you expected too. When it did not look symmetrical or anything close to it, you guys threw your hands up and said, oh my God.
2: Yeah.
1: Now, you threw it up in one way, they threw it up in another way. They had the damaged side, preserved side hypothesis. And everybody thought that the eastern side, the side on the right, was the damaged side. We said in papers we published on Enterprise then that, no, guys, you got it exactly backward. It's the western side, the hominid side, the side toward the city, toward the pyramids, which is the damaged side. And it's the eastern side which has been protected and has preserved the original casing, whatever that was. Now we fast forward the film to July of this year. Odyssey takes a picture precisely at the one moment of day, Art, where you can decide the issue. And they take it not just in one color, they give it to us in five colors.
0: Welcome to Nigh Underground. And now, let's open Art's vault for a classic bumper hit.

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0: From the Kingdom of Nye, this is Coast to Coast AM with Art Bell. 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This is Coast to Coast AM with Art Bell. Now again, here's Art.
1: Well, you've just heard 2 hours of an absolute classic. We are going to do a material follow-up and a program follow-up. Coming up in a moment is David Icke. Not Icky, but Icke. It's I-C-K-E, and I can understand how people get confused. We'll talk to David about that in a moment. And I think you're going to enjoy what lies ahead, so once again, don't touch that dial. All right, let me tell you a little bit about David Icke, and it is Icke, not Icky. He's billed as the most controversial and challenging man in Britain. He speaks openly about issues that others fear discussing. He exposes the lies and deceit of thousands of years and reveals the biggest secret, how humanity has been controlled and manipulated since prehistory by extraterrestrial gods, small g, and the secret society network they created and continue to orchestrate today. In this profusely illustrated presentation, he exposes an astonishing web of interconnected manipulation to reveal that the same few people, secret societies, organizations control the daily direction of our lives. They engineer wars, terrorist outrages, political assassinations, control the world market in hard drugs, the media indoctrination machine. He reveals how religions, politics, banking, and business have been designed from the beginning to control and suppress human potential in pursuit of long-term agendas. The mental, emotional, and spiritual enslavement of the human race. He shows how spiritual and scientific knowledge has been hoarded in the hands of the few since ancient times while being systematically withdrawn from public circulation. Oh my, that's quite an introduction. Here is David Icke. David, welcome.
2: Thank you. Well, yeah, that should fill a nice 3 hours, shouldn't it, really?
1: It certainly will. David, your last name is spelled I-C-K-E, and in the last couple of weeks since I've been sort of mentioning that you're going to be around, I've heard other people say Icky, and I fell into the same rut and said Icky. Nobody would pronounce their name Icky. But when you were a child, David, based on how it's spelled here, did you have a rough time with this one?
2: No. They called me Icke.
1: They called you Icke?
2: Yeah. I mean, you don't pronounce the C. Actually, funny enough, I had a friend, you know, his name was Bill Shufflebottom. And I said to him once, have you ever thought of changing your name? He said, yeah. I said, I was going to call myself Charlie Shufflebottom at one time, he said, but I never got around to it, you know. What's in a name and all that?
1: Well, children in Britain are obviously much more kind-hearted, not so mean-spirited.
2: Oh, no, they're just the same. They're the same the world over.
1: Are they? You know. So they never called you Icky?
2: Not that I recall.
1: All right. Anyway, I just sort of read a broad outline of the incredible road we're about to go down.
2: Uh-huh.
1: How did you come to all of this, I think, would be the proper first question.
2: Well, it's like everything. It's a journey. I started out life as a professional soccer player in England when I left school back in the late 60s. A professional soccer player, yeah. I was a goalkeeper. Yeah, they used to call me Cinderella because I kept missing the ball, you know. But,
1: no kidding. I actually came to love soccer. I went to France during Coupe du Monde, and I had never been exposed to soccer, and I saw the English the English game, playing Argentina, it was astounding. I sat in my hotel room in Paris and I watched that, and I became a soccer fan. Boom.
2: Yeah, well, I was doing that, back in the 60s, arthritis finished my career when I was 21 and became a journalist and worked for newspapers and radio, and eventually became a frontline television link man with the BBC. And towards the end of the 80s, however, in fact, earlier than that, I started looking at the world and what was going on, and didn't like what I saw. And towards the end of the 80s, more in the very early 90s, I went through what you might call, a spiritual awakening. It was more like an explosion. Not religious, by the way. God save us from religion. A spiritual awakening, when I started to realize that there was far more to life and the human entity and who we were and the power that we had than ever we were told, because we're given this choice, basically, between a judgmental God, and you listen to this guy in a long frock, he'll tell you what God wants, and so listen to me and you'll be fine. Mm. And on the other side, what we laughingly call science, which basically says this world is all there is, and we're all a cosmic accident. And it's quite a choice to make, you know. Am I subject to some judgmental God, or am I a cosmic accident? And I started to realize that there was far more evidence available that was being suppressed in the public arena. And so I started on this journey of uncovering this suppression, and it was a trickle to start with. And as the 90s have unfolded, I've been in over 20 countries in the last 18 months talking and researching, because if you're doing this job, you've got to listen as much as you talk, or you don't pick up the evidence and the information that's available. And the suppression of what you might call spiritual information became the suppression of political information, the suppression of how a very few people control this world through a series of interconnecting pyramids in which most people in those pyramids haven't got a clue what's going on. You know, people say it's the Freemasons. Well, you know, I've got a lot of friends who are Freemasons, and they are completely in the dark about what's going on. It's not the Freemasons. It's not the Jews. It's not the anyone. It's an organization that works through all of these apparently uncontrolled areas of life and manipulates to a particular and very long-term agenda, a great point in which we're now facing as this 20th century comes to a close. And it's an organization within all organizations, not the Freemasons or whatever. They work through all these different organizations. And so it's been a journey, and getting the information now is no longer a problem. It's a tidal wave, because once you put your head above the trench with this, you attract people in with information who don't know what to do with it or are frightened to put it out themselves. The challenge I have is not gathering information, it's fitting the picture together and seeing how the pieces fit together and how that affects what's coming up now across the millennium, because this is a particular time when a lot of cards are going to be played to put the human race into a position of even greater mental and emotional imprisonment than we've been thus far.
1: At the beginning of all this, you suggest, right at the beginning of what I read, that humanity has been controlled and manipulated since prehistory by extraterrestrial gods and the secret society network they created and continue to orchestrate. What proof do you have of that, or what convinced you might be a better question?
2: Well, to see the scale of the evidence, people have to read the books that I write, which are lengthy and detailed, and this particular one's coming out, The Biggest Secret, in the new year, in February. Because what I do is I take vast amounts of information from different sources, and I look for the key common themes. I look for the cross-references. I look for the common things that keep coming up that push you in a certain direction. I don't follow a belief system. I follow information. I let the information be my guide to where I go, not preconceived ideas. And when you fit the information together from vast numbers of sources, mm-hmm. You can pick up in the ancient world basically the kind of areas where Zachariah Sitchin talks about, and others too, not just him, about this Anunnaki and the hybrid race that was created, this Anunnaki stroke human hybrid race. And then you look at the Book of Enoch, which is just a version of a much older book, the Book of Noah. And it talks there about the watchers and how the watchers, which for me and many others when they read it, are clearly an advanced race of probably not of this world who were around at that time. And it talks too about how the watchers interbred with humanity. You look at other ancient texts, it actually describes the birth of these hybrid children in very common terms, common theme terms, them being very white with white hair and with shining eyes, as one said, eyes that shine like the sun. And this hybrid race, lots of people increasingly, and I'm sure, no doubt, people have talked about this, who've specialized in this particular area on your program. The question is, what happened? Because what you get with most of this research is it kind of stops, and that's the end of it. What I've done is, well, what happens here? What happened to these people? And what's fascinating is that you can pick up a white race, an Aryan race, in that very kind of area that these Sumerian texts and other ancient texts talk about. And I'm talking about the mountains of Kurdistan, of Iran, of the Caucasus Mountains area of what we now call Turkey. And it's interesting that the word for white people that Americans have is Caucasian. The Caucasian after mountains in the Near East. And then you can pick this this race up. You can see how it came down into the plains of Sumer, down into Babylon, which was a major, major place in the journey through history of these bloodlines that I talk about that run the world to this day. They also moved into Egypt. And then you can follow, as the centuries unfolded, this same white race across land, and they changed their names from various times. They were the Sumerians. They were the Scythians. And if you follow them across the land into what we now call Western Europe, into France, into what we call Belgium, Holland, into Germany. They changed their names as the centuries unfolded, but you can follow the flow of people and you can see that actually it's the same people. So out of this Middle East area where this interbreeding went on came the white races that peopled Europe. There's also some tremendous research I've come across and documented in this next book that shows that a group of people, a race of people called the Phoenicians, went by sea from this same Middle East, Near East area to Britain. 3000 BC, there are standing stones in Britain that confirm this as well as other things. And when you look at the British culture, which became the Western culture, it was actually the Phoenician culture. The two deities that the Phoenicians worshipped were Barat and Barati. And Barat and Barati became Baritan and Baritania. When you look at the way the ancient Phoenicians depicted their goddess Barati, it was precisely the way the British depict their goddess Britannia. Then you look at even conventional history of how the Hindu religion was created and how the advanced civilization in the Indus Valley was created. And it was created by an Aryan race coming out of the Caucasus Mountains area and taking the Sanskrit language, which we now believe was originally Indian, but actually came with this same group. They also took in the stories that became the ancient Vedas. And so you can see that this white race, which very demonstrably has taken over the world en masse, but there are key bloodlines manipulating it that people don't realize, actually came out of this area where this hybrid extraterrestrial stroke human, these bloodlines were created, and peopled Europe. Now, when you do the research, you find that the genealogical research, you find that key bloodlines became the kings and the divine right of kings, again, by bloodline, of these countries like Iran and that area and Egypt. And then you can also see that the aristocracy and royal families of Europe, which is actually the royal family of Europe when you look at it, it's one tribe, not actually a number of families. They became the aristocracy and they became the royal families of Europe. Now, through the great so-called British Empire, which we can get into later because it's fundamental to how these bloodlines were transported around the world, mm-hmm. these bloodlines went to the Americas. They went to Australia, to Africa, to Asia, to New Zealand. They went all over the world through the British and European expansion known as the empires. And then you do the research of the people that have run America since 1776. And it's astonishing. We've had 42 presidents so far of the United States. 33 of those 42 are genetically related to England's King Alfred the Great and Charlemagne, the great monarch of France. 19 are genetically related to England's King Edward III, who has thousands of blood connections to Prince Charles. And a stunning statistic from Burke's Peerage, which is the aristocratic genealogical Bible based in Britain, which is that since the first presidential election in America, in 1789, George Washington, the winner at every election has been the candidate with the most British and European royal genes. You look at Bill Clinton.
1: David,
2: Clinton is genetically related to the House of Windsor, the present royal family. He's genetically related to every Scottish monarch,
1: David,
2: to England's King Henry III, and to Robert I of France.
1: David, one could imagine this genealogy having connections in the early presidents. No question about it.
2: Mm-hmm.
1: But as late as Bill Clinton...
2: As late as Bill Clinton. I mean, you know, I'm not plucking this out of the air. This has come from Burke's Peerage, the Bible of aristocratic genealogy on the planet.
1: All right, hold on, David. We're at the bottom of the hour, and we'll be right back. One can imagine the early connection, but today, this is Coast to Coast AM.

0: 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West of the Rockies, including Montana, Wyoming, Colorado, and New Mexico, 1-800-618-8255. 1-800-618-8255. Now again, here's Art Bell.
1: Good morning, everybody. Great to be here. David Icke is my guest, and we are talking about a very wide and long conspiracy. Indeed, one might imagine the gene pool was rather small in the beginning, back in George Washington's day. But as the gene pool widened, for the statistics to remain, as David has suggested, almost impossible, or orchestrated, believe as you will. We'll get back to him in a moment. All right, back now to David Icke. David, this is amazing what you're laying out for us. The implications are that there, I guess, is a secret pool of knowledge that has been passed down among those with the right lineage. Am I getting that about right?
2: Yeah, I mean, people need to ask themselves why the Eastern establishment of the United States interbreeds as obsessively as the royal families and the aristocratic families of Europe have always done. You take for instance, George Bush.
1: Yes.
2: George Bush and Barbara Bush are the same bloodline. They go back to the Pierce bloodline, which is actually the Percy bloodline. They changed from Percy to Pierce when they crossed the Atlantic, which is an aristocratic family going way back in England. And so this obsessive interbreeding is not, as we've been led to believe, genetic snobbery. It's because they're trying to hold a genetic structure. And the stunning detail with which they keep these records of these lineages is unbelievable, really. And therefore, there is something which we need to establish, which is very, very important to these people, to do with the genetics and the blood. And it also connects into this thing the Nazis talked about. Indeed, not just the Nazis, but other people like Lord Bulwer-Lytton in his book, The Coming Race. Again, he was part of the genetic bloodlines too, an English guy, where they talked about the vril power in the blood that created, quote, supermen. And this obsession with the genetics of the body and holding that genetic structure, it's to do with what it gives them and what powers it gives them. And they, of course, this has got dissipated in some of these lines. Of course it has. But there are key lines that they have obsessively held as pure, quote, as they possibly can, from how they started back in the ancient world when they had this extraterrestrial intervention. And amazing when you follow these bloodlines, just very quickly, Art, that when you follow them, you find the people who are running the banking system, who are running the transnational corporations, who end up at the top in politics, who are big people in the media, the people who are at the top in these secret society pyramids. I'll give you just a very quick example of how obsessive it is. Contact of mine, a brilliant contact who's proved to be accurate, stunningly so, time and time again over the last 2 years. He's got a close friend, who was approached by an American government agency to courier drugs for them. And he was kind of taken aback by this, and he said, well, basically, no, but what the heck are you asking me for? And to his astonishment, the reply came, we know what your bloodline is. And this bloodline, I cannot emphasize enough, is so important to these people. And if anyone out there can give me more information on exactly why this obsession is there and what powers it gives them, I'll be delighted to hear from them.
1: Hey, here's something I want to understand. You said genetic intervention. I've heard this from many, many people, Zachariah Sitchin and forward.
2: Mm-hmm.
1: Now, this genetic intervention early on, was this what took the early caveman, the early, at some stage, to the modern intelligent human being that we now know, is that the change for all of humanity, and were there special changes in certain human beings then?
2: It's a very interesting question, and I don't think we can be definite on that going that far back. When you look at the Sumerian text, they do remarkably describe what we would call test tube babies, test creation of humans in through test tubes and what have you, which, given that they were found in the middle of the last century and were buried something like 2000 BC, was absolutely astonishing, as many other things in the texts are, particularly about astronomy and the planets and the solar system, which have only been confirmed in relatively very recent times. But in terms of the time scale and the scale of the intervention in terms of its effect on the human race in general, I'm still kind of open-minded about that. What is
1: But I mean, the implications of what you're saying are that there was more than one intervention, or that...
2: That's the point.
1: Yeah.
2: That's the point. For me, there's been more than one intervention at different times. I think that if you go back and you look at the estimates that people like Sitchin put on it, that this Anunnaki arrived maybe around 450,000 years ago, I wouldn't dismiss or argue with that. I think that's not a bad time scale when this thing possibly started. But when another thing that I've looked at in my books, and particularly in great detail in this next one, is that the evidence for not just one major cataclysm on this Earth, but a number in the window of 13,000 years ago and much more recently, the evidence is phenomenal, not just in the geological and biological record, but also in the endless records and accounts and oral traditions all over the world in all the different cultures. And I think that one of the key areas, the key times for the intervention that created these particular, what I will call, royal bloodlines, mm-hmm. because interestingly, the Sumerian texts talk about the fact that the Anunnaki created what they called Anuship, kingship. In other words, almost a middleman group of bloodlines that were the middle controllers between the extraterrestrials and the mass of the human race.
1: All right, then may we think of ourselves as an ant colony? In other words, there are worker ants. There are various levels of ants to the queen. And isn't that kind of what you're saying was done to the human race? They created a genetic strain of workers, which Sitchin believes.
2: Mm-hmm.
1: He believes, I think, to mine gold.
2: Yeah, I have many questions about that area, I must say. But I take your point, and it's not a bad summary. What I feel is, however, is this, and this is the positive side that we've really got to get our heads around across this millennium. The human race is not ordinary, and it's not powerless. But if you are a relative handful of people, and you want to control a mass of the people,
1: yes,
2: you cannot do it physically. This manipulation is not physical. There's not enough people. If you try to control a herd of sheep physically, you need four or five guys, maybe more, chasing each sheep.
1: You bet.
2: But it's not done like that with a herd or a flock of sheep. Most of them follow the one in front without question. And the others, the stragglers that don't immediately conform to that bar-bar mentality, they are given the dose of the four-letter word that controls this world, fear, through the sheepdog, and then most of them, if not all of them, come into line. So what we're looking at is a mental and emotional manipulation that has bombarded, and the creation of religions, the major religions and others, has been fundamental in this. And again, look where all the major religions came out of. This same area of the world, Christianity, Judaism, Hinduism, out of the Caucasus Mountains, I talked about earlier, Islam, all these major religions came from this same area of the world that this initial operation appears to have taken place in. And what I feel is that the key intervention was after the last cataclysm. It's interesting that when you look at the evidence of where agriculture started in the known world, it was at heights above 10,000 feet, which absolutely fits with the fact that there was some kind of massive flood or flow of water. in those mountains that I'm talking about, that area of the Middle and particularly the Near East, that mountainous area, the Caucasus, what we call Turkey, Iran, all that area.
1: Yes.
2: That's, for me, on the evidence that I put in some considerable detail in this next book, where this key intervention took place that created these particular bloodlines. When the waters then started to recede down from these mountains into the valleys of and the plains of Sumer, Babylon, Egypt, came these people. Now, there were two levels of knowledge. There was the advanced knowledge, which the extraterrestrials and their hybrids had access to, and there was the rest of the people. And what happened, it seems, when you talk to many researchers into this area, is that the mystery schools were set up, some of them very positive, to pass on some advanced information to people they considered were worthy and would use it positively. But as this years passed, this mystery school network was infiltrated, and indeed a negative mirror of it was created. And therefore, instead of passing on this advanced information, which is clearly available, I mean, look at the pyramids. Look at some of the great structures of the ancient world. The one at Baalbek in the Lebanon, which involved moving three chunks of stone, each of which were 800 tons, at least a third of a mile, and putting them high up in a wall. I mean, you know, our primitive people are going to do that. So we only got to look at what the ancient world has left us around the planet to see that there was very advanced knowledge there. You look at the way that the ancient structures and the stone circles are phenomenally connected to star systems, to natural cycles, to the precession of the equinoxes. There was advanced knowledge in the ancient world. What happened is that this was sucked in as the years passed into this mystery school and later secret society network, and was passed on at the highest level only to those,
1: David,
2: that would were given or were chosen to have it.
1: David, was this a physical science or a mental science?
2: I think it was absolutely both. You know, some of the information that's now coming to light in shows like yours and others, where we're seeing the true nature of what is possible beyond what we call science, which is actually not science at all, most of it. It's not about open-minded research. It's about defending a belief system and a dogma. And this stuff that's now emerging actually is re-emerging into the public domain at this tremendous time of transformation that's happening now and is going to advance very much across the millennium and into the first 10 years or so of the next century.
1: Are you aware of an organization called PsyCop?
2: Yeah.
1: The Skeptical Inquirer?
2: Well, I've actually talked about them. It's quite interesting in this next book, The Biggest Secret.
1: Oh, have you really?
2: Yes, it is amazing how they cross-reference a number of their personnel with mind control operations. If anyone wants to read about that, then it'll be available and the names will be named in the new year.
1: No kidding.
2: It's very interesting how you've got an organization which is suppressing and trying to get people not to look at information and dismiss it, are also involved in some other areas say the least, are extremely questionable.
1: Well,
2: and I reveal some of the background to this organization in my next book, and people ought to know that before they go the way of dismissing information just because it's being ridiculed by these people.
1: This coming Friday, they're giving me in Los Angeles this special honor they call the Snuffed Candle Award.
2: Uh-huh.
1: They say they're giving it to Art Bell, the less than prestigious award, the Snuffed Candle Award, for encouraging credulity, presenting pseudoscience as genuine, and contributing to the public's lack of understanding of the methods of scientific inquiry.
2: Right. Well, I tell you what, I wouldn't buy a used car or a new one off any of them. And people will see why when they read the next book. I think if anyone who gets an honor from this group of that kind should actually take it as an honor, because there are some people, when they're on your side, you know you're on the wrong one. And PsyCops is certainly one of them.
1: No, I'm accepting it in that spirit.
2: Yeah, and I don't blame you. So the pressure, and this is a good example. if you are going to control vast numbers of people, you have to de-link them from knowledge that you're doing it, and you have to de-link them from an understanding of their true power. You have to persuade them that they are ordinary, that they are powerless, they are pawns in a game, because then they won't realize that if they just realized who they are, there would be no game. One of the techniques, there are many techniques that you can pick up if you follow these bloodlines across the century right into the modern world, of how people are mass manipulated by techniques that just go on being repeated and repeated and repeated. And we can see them happening daily now as we enter this crucial period across the millennium when lots of cards are going to be played.
1: Give me some examples of control, for example, through the modern media.
2: Well, let me outline the most powerful, the most used, and the most effective, and I think this actually will apply very much to some of the UFO stuff that's going on.
1: Sure.
2: It's a technique that I've called in my books problem, reaction, solution. You start with something you want to introduce. Say you want to give more power to the police, you want to have more power to stop and search, more power to tap phones, or you want politicians to have more power to bring in a certain policy.
1: Sure.
2: You know that if you introduce that policy honestly and say, right, we're going to do this, there would be a mass reaction because people would say, excuse me, over here, that's a fascist state you're trying to introduce here. We're not having this.
1: Yeah, what about our Bill of Rights?
2: So what you do is you create a problem. It could be a terrorist bomb. It could, like Oklahoma, it could be a run on a currency, a government collapse, Y2K, whatever. And you create a problem. People then react to that problem, and you encourage them through the media to say, this can't go on. Something must be done. What are they going to do about it? Mm. And at that point, they, who have covertly created the problem but got someone else to be blamed for it, glean that reaction, do something, then openly offer the solutions to the problems they have themselves created. Problem, reaction, solution. So if you want more power to the police, more stop and search, more draconian laws, then what? And you want people not just not to oppose it, but to demand you do it, then you let society break down so there is more crime.
1: Sure, you don't even have to actually suggest it. You just create the situation and the public comes to you demanding that you change it.
2: Exactly. And if we just apply this to the UFO situation. Now, as we've discussed already, I have absolutely no problem with an extraterrestrial aspect to all this. Certainly not. But what I would say is the, quote, aliens aren't coming. They've been here for thousands of years working through these bloodlines and through other means. And when you look at the way that the human consciousness is being prepared, you first of all look through Hollywood. Hollywood's one of the great homes of mind conditioning. Wherever I go in the world, the Hollywood films are playing. The Hollywood videos are available.
1: Oh, yes.
2: All over the world. And then you look at things, the patterns that are emerging. You look at Independence Day, made by 20th Century Fox, owned by Rupert Murdoch, who is owned by this brotherhood. You look at Alien Resurrection, made by 20th Century Fox, owned by Rupert Murdoch, who is owned by this brotherhood. You look at X-Files, which is made by Fox Television, which is owned by Rupert Murdoch, who is owned by this brotherhood. And if you're looking at problem, reaction, solution in regard to this extraterrestrial situation, then look back at the report from Iron Mountain, which was produced between 63 and 66, a report with 15 experts in various fields asked to produce ways of centralizing power and controlling the population without further recourse to global wars.
1: All right, David, hold it there. We're at the top of the hour. When we get back, I'm going to ask you about me because I've got the largest program on radio dealing with this kind of thing. And I wonder if I'm part of it. There's been plenty of accusation about that, and at times I've wondered, could I be a pawn? This is Coast to Coast AM. David Icke is here. We'll be right back.

0: From the Kingdom of Nye, this is Coast to Coast AM with Art Bell. First-time callers may reach Art at area code 702-727-1222, 702-727-1222. Now, here again is Art.
1: Once again, here I am. David Icke is my guest, and he kind of laid it out, this lineage, this control, Hollywood, the media, Independence Day, the X-Files, and he stopped just short of me. In a moment, we're going to ask about me. I don't think that I've ever told my audience this, but my lineage, my family lineage, can actually be traced back to my family having coming, my family came over on the Mayflower. It was one of the original families. Now, having said that, I'm going to read David a fax, and then we're going to see where we are here. The fax comes from British Columbia. We're heard throughout the Americas, and this is BC. Comes from Corey. Art, I need you to ask David a question. I met David in Aruba at a summer conference in June. Were you in Aruba in June, David?
2: Mm-hmm.
1: He goes on, David was signing his books at his table with many around him. I had a chance to ask him if he'd ever heard of Art Bell and why he'd never been on your program. He told me the only reason he'd never been invited on your program was because you, Art Bell, are a 33rd degree Mason and would not want to be exposed on national radio. My question for David is, whether he still believes you are a part of the higher elite Masons. Maybe you have this bloodline. David?
2: Well, I have absolutely no evidence that you're a 33rd degree Freemason, so I wouldn't suggest that you're a 33rd degree Freemason. If you're asking me about your show, I think it's...
1: Did you give that answer to this man? Do you recall that?
2: Well, I have no evidence that you're a 33rd degree Freemason, so why would I say that? I take it you're not a Freemason.
1: Well, I'm frequently asked if I am, and I get so sick of the question. I'm asked if I'm CIA, NSA, and all the rest of it.
2: Uh-huh.
1: I just say, sure. And that seems to stop them cold, and they don't know what to do, and they don't know what to say, and it stops them, and that's the easiest way to do it. Denial seems to go nowhere. It just reinforces their preconception of what I was. So I've given up answering no. I just say sure.
2: Right. Well, in terms of programs like this or any other, it's very important that anyone listening to these shows, including listening to what I say, filter the information and ask themselves whether it feels right to them. Ask themselves a question that I filter information with all the time, which is, who benefits? Who benefits me from believing this? If I believe this, is it positive? Or if I believe this, does it? Is it a problem, reaction, solution situation or whatever?
1: But how do you delineate between me and the X-Files or Independence Day or anything else? I mean, here I am, now owned by one of the largest broadcasting corporations in America, J-Corp, which is now owned by a larger corporation, maybe soon the largest in the world, Clear Channel, and Premier and all the rest of it, and I'm a part of this giant corporate conglomerate, but I'm sitting here in my little room doing the program like I always did, no change. I've been doing it for 14 years now, David.
2: Right. Well, let's look at the way this thing works. If large numbers of people realized this was going on, it couldn't work. So what it's structured as is a series of pyramids. You think of pyramids as like Russian dolls, one inside another. A bank is a pyramid. Most people working for a bank, you meet them across the counter every day.
1: Mm-hmm.
2: They're just going in, they're earning a living, and then they're going home. And they're just thinking about their families. They've not got a clue what they're part of. But at the top of that pyramid in that bank, you've got a tiny, tiny few people who know what the real agenda of that bank is. They know how all the different contributions lower down the pyramid fit together to create a direction, to create an agenda, etc.
1: So then,
2: the individual parts do not.
1: Then, David, could I be an unwitting dupe?
2: Well, we all could be unwitting dupes. This is the question we keep having to ask ourselves. If you look at the media, I was a journalist for a very long time. People say the media is manipulating. It is, but the vast, vast overwhelming majority of journalists are not knowingly manipulating anyone. They're part of a structure in which they themselves are being manipulated. You only need a very few people in this structure who know what's really going on to manipulate the whole pyramid.
1: Well, I have no illusions about what I am, David. I am a talk show host. I am not a journalist. Big difference.
2: No, I don't think there is a difference. Any situation where you have access to broadcast to the public, you are a channel of communication of information. And therefore,
1: yes.
2: we all of us, whether we're journalists or whether we call ourselves talk show hosts or researchers or whatever, have a duty to do whatever we can to ensure the information that hits the public is not disinformation, is actually as true as we can establish it, or at least give people the opportunity to make their own mind up. If you look at the journalistic profession, and you look at most reports in the news, where are they getting their information from? They're saying things like, White House sources say this, FBI sources say this. Most of the journalistic profession is merely a voice piece and a copy typist for the official version of events.
1: Quite right.
2: And the way the journalism is structured, someone has to be an expert on a different subject every day, and tomorrow it's a different subject. Now, people in that situation, which is what most journalists are in, are actually, therefore, at the mercy of what people tell them is true, and this is overwhelmingly official sources. So I'd ask people, watch a CNN news bulletin, watch any news bulletin, and listen to the words and listen to the sources, and basically news bulletins are official voice pieces for the official version of events. Now, what also happens, and this is all part of the manipulation that goes back a long time, all you have to do to control the direction of the world, control the direction of people's thinking, and set the point of reference from which the media reports the world is to set the norms in society,
1: mm-hmm.
2: to set what people are conditioned to believe is right or wrong, possible or impossible, sane or insane, etc. Most people will live their lives within that those norms, that hassle-free zone, as I call it, that comfort zone. And most of the rest who realize that the norms are flawed will still live their life within them because they fear the consequences of being different in a world of uniformity, because it becomes a hassle to be different in this world.
1: Well, I will give you this. I have had great contact with the mass media right at the top, and I can tell you this. When the Associated Press runs a wire story, it's like the Holy Grail. And then the rest of the media will grab the story, and they have a certain angle with which they want to tell this story. And God help anybody who gets in the way of that angle with a fact that disputes it. It doesn't happen. It comes out the way they want it to come out. I know that to be true.
2: That's precisely the way it works. I mean, you sit in a newsroom, and I've sat in many, and people get journalists, they read the morning papers. They've got CNN permanently on. They've got the wires, which you talk about, giving the basically the official version of events.
1: Yes.
2: And you look at what happened to that guy on the San Jose Mercury when he and that paper had the guts to come out with the expose of how government agencies put crack cocaine onto the streets of Los Angeles.
1: They were stepped on.
2: They were hit by a tidal wave. And where did a lot of that tidal wave come from? It came from the Los Angeles Times, and it came from the Washington Post, and it came from the official, controlled, in terms of those major newspapers, media sources. And again, let's look at the situation in summary here. You've got the education system, which is battering children from a very early age with an official version of life. You've got the media that's pounding out the official version of life. And someone said to me once, that summed it up, they said, you know, when you're born to loving parents and they tell you that 2 and 2 equals 5, and then you go to your first school and nice teachers tell you 2 and 2 equals 5, then you go to university and professors with lots of letters after their name tell you 2 and 2 equals 5, all your peers are telling you the same because they've been through the same system. You pick up a newspaper or turn on the television and you're being told 2 and 2 equals 5. Is it any wonder that most people go through their lives, entire lives, symbolically believing 2 and 2 equals 5. In other words, the official version of life is the only version there is. Mm-hmm. And delinking people from the spiritual information of the true power that we have to control our own destiny has been fundamental to this. Believing that we have to look to someone else to do it for us, that we're powerless, that we're just a cosmic accident, or we're subject to some judgmental God. In other words, we are just little people and we have no power. Once you get people in that mentality, they are a manipulator's party trick. And most people are in that mentality. And it's not by accident. It's by design. And when you, again, look at the cross-referencing of people in education opinion formers, in banking, in all these different apparently unconnected areas, they keep fitting in to the same people and the same network of organizations which coordinate through these apparently unconnected areas of our lives the same basic policy. And this is why throughout the last particularly 200 years, but this century overwhelmingly, just look at any area of our lives, politics, banking, business, media, the power in all those areas has incessantly gone into fewer and fewer and fewer and fewer hands. And this fits with the agenda, which is to create a world government, which nation states would be nothing more than administrative areas to, a world central bank, a world currency, which would be electronic and not cash, for which there are fundamentally implications for freedom.
1: Well, we're on
2: a world army and a microchip population.
1: Yeah, we're on the way to that now. With regard to the economy, we're about three quarters of the way there right now.
2: We are, absolutely. And as we enter or head towards this this key point in this agenda's journey through history, this millennium period, we are going to see, and we are seeing, lots of cards being played to create chaos. Chaos offers the ability or the opportunity to...
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1: Compass the former Soviet Union countries. These are happening now. And the more wars, the more computer chaos, the more the aliens are coming, save us from it. The more that can be pounded into the public domain, the more the consciousness screams, do something, save us. And then the opportunity is there to offer the solution. And that's the agenda unfolding. And what I was saying earlier about the report from Iron Mountain fits magnificently with what's happening now. Two of the things that report suggested in the 1960s was A, to centralize power and control the population without wars, a global threat to the environment. And that card has demonstrably been played, because 2 years after the report from Iron Mountain reported, 66, came the Club of Rome, 1968. Mm-hmm. Henry Kissinger, Rockefeller, Giovanni Agnelli, a major, major player in Italy, operation. And when you look at all the major global environmental reports through the 70s and the 80s, saying there is a global environmental problem, something must be done, they were all fronted and funded by the very people who are dismantling this world's ecology. The first head of the UN Environment Agency was Maurice Strong, a Canadian oil millionaire, who's now an advisor to Kofi Annan, the UN Secretary General. Global 2000 report to the president at the end of the Carter administration. Again, the personnel there, like Cyrus Vance, were connected to all this network of organizations. The first head of the main head of the 1992 Earth Summit in Brazil, Maurice Strong, again, very much connected into the Rockefeller network. So the environment card has created tremendous opportunities for transnational global laws, and now, and many people in America are beginning to see this now, for great chunks of America and other parts of the world to be handed over to the United Nations to save the environment. Another thing that I expose massively in my next book is the way the Worldwide Fund for Nature has been used to create tremendous manipulation and conflict in Africa. And that, of course, is headed by Prince Philip, of which there is a great deal to know. So the environment suggestion in the report from Iron Mountain in the 60s has demonstrably been played in the 70s and the 80s. And also in that report, it suggested, as a way of controlling the population and centralizing power, a threat from an extraterrestrial force. And I would suggest, and a number of other people are beginning to come to the same conclusion.
2: Are you aware
1: that is now being played?
2: That Ronald Reagan, any number of times during his administration, sort of gave us a what if the world had band together to fight some extraterrestrial force or somebody from space. I'm sure you're well aware of what he said.
1: Yes, I am. And, of course, Ronald Reagan didn't move his lips without the autocue was running, symbolically or otherwise. So he said it because he was meant to say it. And I have had an interesting quote here, Art, actually, which was apparently written down by a Swiss delegate at a Bilderberg meeting in France in 1994, Bilderberg being one of the network of coordinating organizations.
2: Oh, yes.
1: And the quote is alleged to come from Henry Kissinger. Now, whether this is 100% accurate or not, it magnificently sums up the situation. What Kissinger is alleged to have said is this: today, America would be outraged if UN troops entered Los Angeles to restore order. Tomorrow, they will be grateful. This is especially true if they were told that there was an outside threat from beyond, whether real or promulgated, that threatened our very existence. It is then that all peoples of the world will plead with world leaders to deliver them from this evil. The one thing every man fears is the unknown. When presented with this scenario, individual rights will be willingly relinquished for the guarantee of their well-being granted to them by their world government. And what we're seeing now with Iraq, with Kosovo and Bosnia that went before,

0: and these other situations where NATO, etc., is being drawn in to set the precedent of being a world army and a world police force is problems created so the solution can be offered, and the solution is more and more power and more precedent set for NATO to become the world army it's designed to be.
1: Well, as a matter of fact, we're on the eve, apparently, of stomping back into Iraq with cruise missiles, at the very least, it would seem.
0: Well, one of the things that I document in great detail in my last book, And the Truth Shall Set You Free, is how the, and other people have done this too with excellent research, is how the two world wars, never mind the one in Iraq, the two world wars were funded and fronted by the same people who were connected to the same network. The Russian Revolution was funded from Wall Street and London. The Hitler was funded via the German subsidiaries of American and British multinational corporations and via the Bank of England, whose head at the time was a guy called Montague Norman.
1: All right, David,
0: who was a very close friend of the of Hitler's banker.
1: All right, hold it right there, David. David Icke is my guest. Get a pencil and paper. When we come back, we'll tell you how to get his book. Go get that pencil and paper right now.

0: 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West of the Rockies, including Montana, Wyoming, Colorado, and New Mexico, 1-800-618-8255. 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And you may call Art on the wildcard line at area code 702-727-1295. 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
1: Well, good morning, everybody. In a moment, we're going to get back to David Icke. When we do, we're going to tell you how to get his book. And by now, I've got a feeling you definitely are going to want it. So if you're prepared, it's coming up next. All right, David, you've got a number of books out. If somebody was going to, if you were going to recommend that somebody buy one of your books right now, which one would you be recommending?
2: It would be And the Truth Shall Set You Free.
1: And the Truth Shall Set You Free.
2: Yeah, it's 500 pages of constantly sourced and highly detailed information, which takes the theory out of conspiracy theory and shows that this is happening, and it's not just someone's kind of imagination. The cross-referencing of names and information and subject areas is stunning, because the evidence is there. What did they say? The truth is out there. It certainly is if you want to look for it.
1: Mm-hmm. All right, and I understand right now, as in this moment, they can call the number and there's actual people there?
2: That's right, yeah. Some very dedicated people who are trying to make sure this information gets out. 1-800-321-9054.
1: All right, that's 1-800-321-9054. And they can actually call right now. Now, normally, on any other day, this special deal tonight, I guess, any other day, it's between 8:30 in the morning and 5:30 in the afternoon. Is that correct?
2: Yeah.
1: All right. But, folks, if the lines are busy, please keep trying. No matter what you do, write the number down. Get this book, 1-800-321-9054, and the truth shall set you free. David, who's winning right now? In other words, if this elite genealogy that is in control and trying to grab control and creating incidents. God knows we're having plenty of them.
2: Sure.
1: Buildings blow up in Oklahoma. Marines are blown up in Lebanon and in Arab countries and on and on and on. And now it's coming home. You know, if you really looked at it and you looked at, well, are we becoming a freer people or are we becoming a more enslaved people? I'm not very optimistic about the way it's going right now.
2: Well, the Chinese have a word, and the same word means crisis and opportunity, and we are at a big point of crisis and opportunity. Every crisis is an opportunity. Just to give you a quick symbolic story of the situation as I see it, I had a comedian friend who died back in England in 1995, and at his memorial service, a story was told about something that happened to him, which was a funny story, but it's stunning in its symbolism of the time we're in and where the true power lies. He was in an all-male show in the 1960s going around the music halls, and he used to do kind of female impersonation and stuff, and the last scene was all the men in the show came on the scene. It was a great show, you know, really classy, dressed as sailors, singing Rule Britannia. And they formed themselves into a pyramid on the stage, leaving a bit at the top for this guy to come on. Larry Grayson, his name was. And he came on at the end while this music was building up and the singing was going on, dressed as Britannia, you know, with the shield and the
1: sure.
2: helmet and all that stuff.
1: Oh, sure.
2: And he was manhandled to the top of the pyramid. For the big finish. And in his own words, in this thing that was, this piece was read at his memorial service, he said, one night things seemed to be going rather well. And he's at the top of this pyramid for the big finish. And he said, one night he said, one of the sailors in the bottom left-hand corner of the pyramid, he said, got rather a cough. And he said, eventually this little sailor boy is coughing his guts up and he can't hold his position anymore and he fell out of the pyramid. Now, of course, what happened was the whole pyramid collapsed and Larry Grayson, the symbolic of this elite at the top, ended up in the second row. And what had happened there is an ordinary man and sailor in the street had got a cough, stepped out of the pyramid, and the whole thing had collapsed. What we've been manipulated, Art, to believe is that the power in a pyramidal structure is at the top. That's where the power isn't, unless we give it away. The power is in the base of the pyramid, which is holding the top there. But what happens is that we are persuaded to give our power away all the time to this this authority at the top of the pyramid, and the power that is used to control the human race every day is merely the power the human race gives away every day.
3: Mm-hmm.
2: And one of the key aspects, and again, if you follow this story and the techniques from the ancient world to today, if they work, keep using them, and that's certainly what's happened, a key element has been to divide and rule the base of the pyramid, if you like. So we've had religions created, and if you follow the process, first of all, a religion is created. That creates conflict with another religion you've created. Then these individual religions, they're then broken up at one point or other into warring factions. So you've got the religions fighting among themselves and fighting with other religions. Then you bring in politics and you do the same. You bring in business and you do banking and all this stuff, and you keep bringing in all these means for conflict. And symbolically, what's happening, more than symbolically, if you look at the pyramid, is the base of the pyramid, instead of looking up and saying, who's pulling the strings of all of us, we're fighting among ourselves. I see it, you must see it too, in the subject areas that are discussed on this show, in the UFO research area, in the conspiracy research area.
1: Oh, yes.
2: It's like, honestly, it's like we say it in England, it's like handbags at 10 paces. I mean, if we don't stop trying to be superior over each other, trying to gossip about each other and undermine each other and all the rest of it, we've got to start uniting as a people, and in areas of this research, we've got to start uniting on what we agree on and respecting differences instead of allowing ourselves to be disunited, therefore divided and ruled, on what we don't agree on. Because it doesn't matter if you're into Judaism, or you're a Christian, or you're a New Ager, or you're a UFO buff, or whatever, we're all gonna get the whirlwind unless we start working together and helping each other and supporting each other and uniting behind the thing that we all depend on, and that's not just continuing freedom, it's actually having it for the first time in a very long time. So if we allow ourselves to be divided and ruled, therefore the fighting among ourselves, then the few are going to go on string pulling both sides. Because this is the thing I think we need to appreciate, is that if you're going to control a game, say it's a football match, if you control one side, then you're going to influence the game massively, but you're not going to control the outcome because you have an unknown quantity, which is the other team. So what this brotherhood does, as I said right at the start of our chat, it is one organization that works through many organizations. It works through both sides. So it will be at work in the UFO community, creating conflict, divide and rule, putting disinformation in there. It's the same in all areas. In this conspiracy research, it puts people in there to divide and rule and mislead. And so we've got to start getting a streetwise and starting to filter information and look at it without taking it on face value, including what I say. And we've got to start working together as a unit instead of allowing this divide and rule to go on. Because just look at the world.
1: Without David, without intervention, what kind of timeline do you see?
2: If you look at the Gregorian calendar and the way it's been structured, focus consciousness on the end of a cycle across what we call the millennium. Now, there's a number of things that are going to unfold here. I've already talked about the fact that many chaos cards will be played to create fear, to create division, and therefore have a global demand for something must be done, and then the agenda comes in. But also, whenever you get to a end of a cycle or a definite point or what appears to be a point in time, especially the end of a millennium, you get the consciousness start to think about, well, let's draw a line here. Let's look at all the conflict we've had in this century. Look at all the conflict we've had up to this point in this millennium. Let's start again. Let's have a new world. Let's have a blank sheet of paper. And if you can create chaos in the run-up to that and across that point, that even more encourages this mentality of, come on, we've got to start again. We need a new world. And if you can then control the nature of that new world and you persuade people that centralization of power is people coming together, then you can put in global centralized institutions. And you can mask them as the world coming together as one. I've talked to people, for instance, Art, in this area that's called the New Age, and they equate oneness, the world coming together as one people, with world government, world central bank, world army, not everybody, but a significant numbers. And we need to see the difference between people coming together, having power over their own lives in their own communities, cooperating with each other across national borders, looking after each other, caring for each other, and what is actually the opposite of that, centralized institutions that are designed to put power into tiny number of hands at a global level. And I'll give you an example of where it's going, and this is already happening. When the European Central Bank for the European Union comes into force, as it is now, the currency of Europe, which will be one currency, the interest rates and what happens about that currency across the whole of Europe will be controlled by six unelected bankers with an eight-year guaranteed period of tenure. And not even the elected part of the European Union will be able to influence or override the economic decisions of those bankers. That's fascism. And if you look at the fascist symbol from which we get the word fascist, it's actually an ancient Roman symbol, which is a series of rods tied together very tightly with an accent at the top. That's where we get the word fascism from, that Roman symbol. I've just described the European Union, which is countries tied together tightly under a centralized bureaucratic dictatorship. And of course NAFTA, the North American Free Trade Agreement, is designed to create in stepping stones the America's version of the European Union.
1: Mm-hmm.
2: Because of course the European Union, what we joined in Europe, was not a centralized bureaucratic dictatorship, which we now have.
3: But we
2: actually joined a free trade area.
3: But
2: that's
3: David,
2: what it was supposed to be.
3: Right, but David, don't we need it? If we want to compete with the Asian bloc and the European bloc, we have to do that, don't we?
2: Well, this is an interesting point. Again, we get the word compete and we get the word blocs. Because this goes back so far, and it has to. I mean, you cannot create the structures of manipulation that we have today in a few minutes, a few years, a few decades.
3: But, David, it's also a natural evolution. In other words, first we had little villages. They traded with other villages. Then cities trading with cities. Areas trading with areas. States trading with states. Nations trading with nations. And now blocks of nations trading with blocks of nations. And then, obviously, next, a one world economy.
2: Yeah, the question is this: when you follow the story and you see how the agenda has actually been unfolding over a very long period of time, is that natural or is that created? When you look at the way that the whole thing's unfolded, like I said, you look at this century, but you go further back, and what you've just described actually is the process over this period of time that I'm talking about, thousands of years, and it's got quicker and quicker the more that these bloodlines have expanded their power, particularly after the expansion of the European and particularly British empires across the world, which took these bloodlines right across the planet. This thing's advanced and got quicker. But what you've just described is the process of power going into fewer and fewer and fewer hands.
3: Absolutely.
2: Now, where's it going to end? If this continues, it's going to end with the very agenda that is demonstrably being introduced now, which is complete centralization of global power. I mean, how ludicrous that we have in Europe, and this is just the stepping stone before the global level, that European laws made by bureaucrats in Brussels override nationally, apparently democratically decided laws in the individual countries. And that's just the blueprint which is being prepared for the global level, where what is dictated to at a world government level will override decisions made in your community, decisions made in your country. We're going to have a global fascist state. But of course, if that was offered openly, there'd be a reaction against it. So it's being done stepping stone style, one step following another, leading in this direction, while each step is projected in the public arena as completely unconnected to the other.
3: How do you know it's inevitably going to be fascist? I certainly agree that we're headed toward a single control ultimately, but how can you be sure of the nature of that control?
2: Well, all you've got to do is look, and the research is possible, at the people who are pressing for this to happen. If anyone's not got curly hair or hair that stands on end, then they will do when they read The Biggest Secret, because in February, because I've exposed what these major players are involved in. People like Kissinger, whose power didn't end when he ceased to be Secretary of State. He operates through an organization called Kissinger Associates, mm-hmm. and that would make anyone's hair curl when you see what that's involved in. And you look at the major players and the names that keep coming up, and you look at what they're involved in. It's just utterly staggering what they're involved in. The royal family. In Britain, when the story comes out, it's going to in the book, what they're involved in, it is utterly, utterly grotesque and staggering. So you look at the personalities, the attitudes of the people who are pressing for this centralization and are manipulating it, and my goodness me, you can see where they're really coming from. And, we've got to, I think, see the difference, as I said earlier, between centralization of power and cooperation. I have no problem with global organizations that coordinate between nation states and people in their communities, that create networks of cooperation so we can help each other and all that stuff. No problem with trading and all that stuff if it's done on a fair basis. But the further that decision-making goes from the people affected by the decisions, the worse the decisions become. And now we're in a situation, we're one step away, indeed we're closing in on it fast, where decisions that fundamentally affect 5 billion or more people will be taken by a literal handful. And that is fascism. But, of course, fascism and communism are the same thing. It's still centralization of power and dictatorship. It's just a different name on the door and a different dress on that door.
3: You cannot imagine a benign dictatorship.
2: Well, I think it's a contradiction in terms. if we're going to be free, we need to be free to have control over our own lives and not be dictated to by anyone. And for me, three things would change this world and change our lives. One, as individuals, we step out of the biggest prison that we live in and the prison that allows this manipulation to go on and always has, the fear of what other people think of us.
3: Right.
2: Once you're in fear of what other people think, you are no longer living your life, you're living theirs. And if you can set the agenda of what is, like I said earlier, this hassle-free zone of what's right and wrong, what's good and bad, what's moral or immoral, what's sane or insane, then you set the agenda of how people judge each other.
3: All right, David, I think I've got it. Hold it right there for a moment. As we close this hour, we're going to take calls next hour. Yes, we are going to take calls. And I think David has made a very cogent presentation. If you would like his book, And the Truth Shall Set You Free, call right now 1-800-321-9054. That's 1-800-321-9054. If you want a copy of this entire program, beginning to end, 5 hours, you can get it by calling 1-800-917-4278. I can well understand you might want a copy of this one. 1-800-917-4278 to get a copy of this program. That will do it for this hour. In some markets, when we get back, we'll take calls. Don't move.

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1: Well, it's called And the Truth Shall Set You Free. And the number to get it is 1-800-321-9054. That's David Icke's book, 1-800-321-9054. Right now, they've got only tonight operators standing by, actually probably sitting there and answering phones. And then normally from, I don't know, say 8:30 in the morning to 5 in the afternoon, Eastern time. That's an important fact, Eastern time. You do a show like this, you have to remember you're crossing a lot of time zones, so that's Eastern time normally. But right now, you can call 1-800-321-9054. In a moment, with David, we're going to go to the phones. It'll be interesting to see what you have to say about all of this. And the truth shall set you free. Surely it would. The only question is, what is the truth? You've got to answer that before you can be free. All right. Once again, back to David Icke. David, before we go to phones, is there anything that, given the short time we've had, you have not been able to get on the air and want to get on the air before we do this?
2: Well, normally the questions take us in all these different other areas that because it's an amazing fact that once you see the structure and the agenda, virtually everything fits into it. Because what we're looking at is not actually a series of conspiracies and manipulations, but different aspects of the same one manipulation. And I would make this point, too. What I'm actually talking about, funnily enough, is not a conspiracy at its heart. It's an agenda. The conspiracy comes in three ways. One, removing those people and organizations that are a threat to that agenda becoming reality. Putting people into positions of political and economic power that will make that agenda become reality. And manipulating the mass of the people through problem, reaction, solution to get them to demand the agenda becomes reality even though they don't realize it exists. In other words, do something, centralization of power is the answer. So these apparently unconnected conspiracies are actually connected by one thing, and that is either a threat to the agenda being removed, someone will bring the agenda in being put into power, or problem, reaction, solution to bring the agenda in and have it demanded by the public. So these are one manipulation with many faces, not a series of unconnected ones.
1: All right. I would like to, if I can, then go to the phones and let people ask you some questions, see how you deal with it. All right, fine.
2: Yeah.
1: Here we go. First time caller line, you're on the air with David Icke. Where are you, please?
3: Hello. My name's Alan. I'm in the Seattle area, and I'm listening to you on the Como 1000.
1: Of course.
3: And I have a question for David.
2: Hi, Alan.
3: Hi. I'd like to know if you know anything about Dr. Spock, you know, from the 50s. He was a psychiatrist.
2: The children guy.
3: Yes.
2: Mm-hmm. No, I know nothing kind of direct on him, but in the general point, one of the things that I expose massively in the next book in February, The Biggest Secret, and other people have also done a lot of research into this area, is actually the Tavistock network in London. For historical reasons, London is a major, major center of this web. Not the government, which is just another facade string pulled from behind, but actually the center of this web, epicentered in London some centuries ago, and this is why they had the great British Empire. It wasn't actually the British Empire. It was the empire of this group that had based itself in London, which is rather a different thing. And the Tavistock Institute is actually the center of the mind and mass consciousness manipulation web. They do tremendous research and have done for decades and decades, looking at what stimuli are needed to get a mass reaction of a certain kind. They also have worked with individual mind control. And getting to children very early is has been a very, very big part of their operation and the whole manipulation, because if you can get them young, then you've got them for life. And interestingly, you know, these guys all over the world that keep going crazy with guns and killing children, like we had this guy Thomas Hamilton in Dunblane, who killed the children in the gymnasium, and we've had this guy Martin Bryant in Port Arthur, Australia. Well, the manifestations of these guys who go crazy with guns, and then of course you've got a problem. And what is the solution every time? Taking guns out of circulation. And what has happened is that we've got, after these events happen, we've got pulled into a debate of whether guns are good or guns are bad, which is a debate worth having. But the bigger debate at this time is this: why, in every country virtually I go into, has someone gone crazy with a gun in the street or whatever, and then the solution has been gun laws, taking guns out of circulation? Why is that happening everywhere now? And when you relate that to some of the things we've been discussing tonight on this show about the agenda coming up across the millennium, it's much easier to impose things on an unarmed population than an armed one. And what I've come across only this week is this guy, Martin Bryant, who went crazy with a gun. He killed 35 people, something like that, in Port Arthur just a few years ago. He was treated, quote, for psychiatric disorders by a guy called Dr. Cunningham Dax, who was a Tavistock operative in Australia, and for many decades was a close associate of a guy called John Rawlings Rees, who was the inspiration from the start to create the Tavistock network of mind control research and imposition. So when you look at Jonesboro in this country and many other events where people do spectacularly off-the-wall things, we need to understand that it is possible to program the subconscious to do that, and then all it needs to activate is the trigger, and that subconscious programming becomes the conscious action. And to understand that is to understand many of the apparently inexplicable things that go on, and why, again, assassin after assassin and crazy man with a gun after crazy man with a gun is dubbed with the same character profile: lone nutter, no conspiracy. And so the manipulation of children and the minds of the adult population is all part of this manipulation, because I said to our...